0: even rate of job creation. If that downshift was happening, slower job creation wouldn't lead to more unemployment, but weaker growth and less dynamic economy would likely follow. More recent data is calling that conclusion into question. Job gains have averaged 188,000 each month over the past 3 months. At that same time, however, the unemployment rate hasn't really fallen. Instead, it has been steady at 4.3%, signaling that the labor market's neutral gear might not be as low as economists had thought. The interesting part of the report today is the unemployment rate didn't go down, said Michael Reed, head of U.S. economists at RBC Capital Markets. It does make you wonder about the break-even pace of employment growth. The labor market balances companies' demand for workers against the supply of people available to work. Stronger demand for workers right now is clear in broadly accelerating hiring trends, and to many economists, straightforward to explain. Companies have learned to live with the uncertainty of AI changes, tariffs, and war, and see less need to put their plans on hold. We had a slowdown in labor demand, and now it's picked up again, said Guy Berger, a labor economist and senior fellow at the Burning Glass Institute. Berger believes a pickup in hiring appetite explains most of the strengths in this year's jobs numbers so far. Other economists agree that the demand has accelerated, but also believe that there might be more to the story, that it looks like there is a bigger supply of workers, too. It's hard to know outright, and at least in real time, business estimates of the size of the workforce rely heavily on major annual update. But proponents of this theory point out that the faster hiring should be pushing down an unemployment rate. That is, unless labor supply was rising too. After peak at 4.5% in November, unemployment has ticked down only slightly. That is evidence that growth in the number of people working or looking for work may not be quite as limited as was thought. There are more signs that an influx of workers could be underway. Wage growth has been sluggish over the past 12 months. Average hourly earnings have climbed 3.4%, well below the 4% pace last year. If the workforce weren't growing, many economists would expect to see a faster rise in wages as companies competed with each other to lure scarce talent. With the U.S. native-born population stagnating, swings in immigration trends are the major driver of population changes. So some economists are starting to suspect that foreigners who dropped out of the U.S. workforce at the height of last year's aggressive immigration enforcement are now coming back to work. Last summer, the share of working-age foreigners who had a job or wanted one slipped to 66% as the immigration crackdown proceeded. This year, it has recovered to 67%, a long-run high, according to Haver Analytics. Steve?
1: Thanks, John. And this is the Capital Account column by Greg Ipp that appears regularly in the Wall Street Journal. Trump finds a way to move the market. The oil market unfolded in a familiar way June 1st. The day began with reports that Iran had stopped talking to the U.S. through mediators, sending oil up $3 a barrel. Then that afternoon, President Trump posted on social media that Israel was pulling back in Lebanon and Hezbollah had agreed to stop shooting. Oil dropped a dollar. Less than 15 minutes later, Trump posted that talks with Iran were proceeding at a rapid pace. Oil fell an additional 50 cents. By week's end, Hezbollah and Israel were still exchanging fire, and talks with Iran had yielded no agreement. Still, the episode reinforced a pattern in place throughout the war. Through verbal interventions, Trump has repeatedly taken the steam out of oil prices, not by restoring oil flows, but by inflicting losses on those betting he won't. It's not just oil. Trump and his officials have pushed around stocks, interest rates, foreign exchange, and mortgages. They don't necessarily say they are targeting the market, but that's what investors assume. Past presidents thought their job was to deliver on the fundamentals and let markets take care of themselves. Trump and his officials are more obsessed with markets and willing to steer them. Treasury, at the direction of Secretary Scott Bessent, a former hedge fund manager, bought pesos to support Argentinian President Javier Milei ahead of crucial legislation election last year. In January, it signaled it might buy yen. Both currencies rallied. Last January, Trump ordered Fannie Mae and Freddie Mac to buy $200 billion of mortgage-backed securities in a bid to lower mortgage rates. Yields on the securities promptly dropped a tenth of a percentage point. Investors may disagree with Trump on the direction of markets, but can't ignore him. The U.S. president can't stop or start wars, inject billions of dollars into public money into markets, and topple foreign heads of state. The mere possibility makes betting against him dangerous. The market has to assume he has information that the public is not privy to, said Jim Riedebusch, who runs his own oil advisory trading firm. Ordinarily, investors respond to an oil supply disruption by taking a long position, which profits from a rising price. A short position profits from a falling price, using futures and options. This may push the price above what fundamental supply and demand predict. After Russia invaded Ukraine in early 2022, the ratio of net long to net short positions rose to a historically high 7, according to Riedebusch. The war with Iran took far more oil off the market, yet the ratio of longs to shorts rose only to 4, and it has fallen to 2.7, Riedebusch said. One bullish client feels he's going to be right eventually, but keeps getting slammed with margin calls, Riedebusch said. Everybody is bullish, but nobody is long, said Ilya Bushevi, who once ran derivatives trading for Koch Global Partners and a senior research fellow with the Oxford Institute for Energy Studies. I'm not a politician. I'm a trader. But I give credit where credit is due. Somehow the administration was able to destroy the sentiment of the bulls. Futures don't move in lockstep with the price at which physical oil changes hands. But the futures market is far larger, and it is much more sensitive to sentiment. Trump's repeated promises of a quick end to the war could be why futures were as much as $30 lower than physical prices in April. That spread has narrowed since, suggesting fundamental factors such as lower Chinese imports and increased Venezuelan exports are why prices haven't jumped. Yet, if Trump interventions can't be quantified, their effect is undeniable. The same is true for interest rates. While long-term bond yields have risen this year, the increase has been relatively small, given the forces pressing them higher. Trump's attacks on the Federal Reserve's independence, stubbornly high inflation, and enormous budget deficits. Trump's jawboning could be why. Last year, he repeatedly pressured then-Fed Chair Jerome Powell to cut interest rates. He resisted and promised to replace him with someone who would. Many of the candidates to succeed Powell, whose term as chair ended in May, publicly called for lower rates. The proclamations of Trump and potential Powell successors likely caused markets to discount more rate cuts than the Fed itself initially anticipated. That probably put downward pressure on bond yields. So did suspicions that if yields got too high, the Treasury could respond by selling fewer bonds or even buying some back, or the Fed could adjust the size of its bond holdings. Critics often claim that Trump lets himself be manipulated by markets. He announced steep tariffs in April of last year, then, after stocks plummeted, dial them back. Trump always chickens out a taco became Wall Street's mantra. The markets were arguably manipulated by Trump. His retreat was only partial. The effective U.S. tariff by the end of July was 15%, according to J.P. Morgan Chase, down from 26% in early April, but up dramatically from 2.3% before he took office. Investors, meanwhile, had driven stocks to a record. This all suggests Trump has been more successful at bending markets in his direction than is widely recognized. The question then becomes, where are the concrete economic benefits? On oil prices, Trump can accomplish only so much by crushing speculators. Eventually, supply and demand take charge. Those fundamentals point to a little relief soon. Tariffs haven't led to faster economic growth broadly. And while interest rates are lower than when he took office, that victory might be fleeting. Inflation is higher than when Trump took office. After Friday's blowout jobs report, the NASDAQ Composite Index recorded its worst day in more than a year as investors increased bets that Kevin Warsh, Trump's newly installed Fed chair, may actually have to raise rates. Kevin Hassett, top economic advisor to Trump, said, on the contrary, the Fed can actually cut. We'll see who's right. John.
0: Thank you, Steve. Ex-Trump official raises concerns over CIA spending. This is by Philip Wegman. Washington. Emeralis Fox Kennedy, a former senior Trump administration official, said she resigned last month in part because she was increasingly frustrated with the lack of oversight of the intelligence community's use of taxpayer funds, including gold bullion. I couldn't keep signing the checks, she said in an interview with the Wall Street Journal. I would have become complicit. Kennedy had broad oversight across the sprawling U.S. intelligence apparatus. The daughter-in-law of Health and Human Services Secretary Robert F. Kennedy, Jr. She served as a deputy director of national intelligence and sat on the president's intelligence advisory board. Kennedy, a former Central Intelligence Agency officer, also held a third post as an associate director of the Office of Management and Budget, with oversight over the spending of the CIA as well as 17 other intelligence agencies. She publicly announced her resignation last month, citing family reasons. Her continuing frustrations with the intelligence agencies are only now coming to light. Until there's functional oversight of the IC's ample and unsupervised movement of money and gold, we are stuck living in something less than a constitutional republic our founders designed, she stated. Some of that intelligence activity was brilliant, courageous, and everything an American would be proud to fund, she said. But she said other intelligence activities are broken and corrupt and result in domestic political activities that no American would condone. Kennedy wouldn't disclose what activities she found onerous, citing ongoing national security concerns, but said she decided to resign once it became clear that certain intelligence agencies were stonewalling elected leaders. She dismissed as inaccurate a recent report that her resignation came in part as a result of her disagreement with President Trump over the war in Iran. She was long been a critic of foreign entanglements. Kennedy contended in the Journal interview that Trump was future-proofing against other protracted conflicts with Iran and praised him for eliminating the seed of future full-blown war while it can still be done with minimal casualties and no boots on the ground. Her decision was the result of an inability to fully confront actors in the intelligence agencies, she said, who wield covert resources to affect political outcomes. The CIA rejected Kennedy's allegations, calling them totally false. CIA keeps its oversight committees fully and currently informed regarding agency resources and expenditures. A CIA spokesperson said, adding that an agency investigation under CIA Director John Ratcliffe uncovered decades-long fraud and misconduct spanning across U.S. government agencies and departments, leading to an arrest by the Federal Bureau of Investigation. Kennedy said in a subsequent statement that Ratcliffe, former Director of National Intelligence Tulsi Gabbard, and Acting Director of National Intelligence Bill Pulte are doing the Lord's work. She added that the alleged weaponization of the respective agencies predated their times in office and said that the greatest legacy will be working to bring it to an end. A new wrinkle captured the public's imagination last month, gold owned by federal government. The FBI arrested David Rush, a senior CIA official, after investigators discovered more than 300 gold bars worth over $40 million in his Ashburn, Virginia home. a 17-year veteran of the agency across Republic and Democratic administrations, Rush obtained a significant quantity of foreign currency and tens of millions of dollars in gold bars for work-related expenses, according to an FBI affidavit. Kennedy said the case is emblematic of a larger problem, arguing that unelected bureaucrats are flouting norms and running roughshod over lawmakers charged with allocating taxpayers' money and supervising its use. She declined to elaborate. A person familiar with the dynamic between Kennedy and the CIA couldn't recall her ever directly raising the issue of gold bullion with senior agency staff. Radcliffe, FBI Director Kash Patel, said that Acting Attorney General Todd Blanche briefed House and Senate leaders about the gold bars on Wednesday, according to a senior administration official. The incident also raised red flags among career intelligence officers. I paid large sums, sometimes at even millions, to individuals throughout my career, but certainly never using gold bars, said Mary Palopoulos, a former senior CIA officer. He speculated that the gold bars could have been held in reserve for alternate and untraceable payments. Steve.
1: Thanks, John. And this is from the opinion pages of today's Wall Street Journal. This is the review and outlook column. The food stamp rolls decline. Hooray. One of America's most acute social and economic problems is a retreat from work, especially among prime-age men. So it's good news that 4 million Americans have left food stamps over the past year, despite the media spin about supposed GOP cruelty. The Trump administration's agricultural secretary, Brooke Rollins, noted recently that we have now moved 4.3 million Americans off of the food stamp program, known as the Supplemental Nutrition Assistance Program. The press reaction is that Republicans in their big budget bill last year imposed onerous requirements and are depriving the vulnerable of grocery help. But the food stamp program is now returning to the levels of the bad old days of 2019. Some 42.8 million Americans were enrolled in the program in January 2025, which is more than 12% of the U.S. population. The figure in January 2026 was 38.5 million. The social safety net scholar Angela Ricciuti notes the program was due for a decline after elevated enrollment during the pandemic. That emergency ended years ago, but the rolls didn't recede commensurately. The Trump administration also holds the hardly radical belief that those who receive help should hold up their end of the social contract and work, train, or volunteer at least 20 hours a week. That's the work requirement in the program for able-bodied adults without children. Republicans in Congress expanded it to older adults who aren't yet 65 and to parents of teenagers. The requirement includes a generous 90-day grace period. In other words, those who leave the program because of the expanded work requirement do so for one of two reasons. One, their earnings increase. That's good news. Two, they refuse either to work, look for a job, or volunteer at a place like the local library part-time. In that case, the correct moral and fiscal policy is for the safety net to stop subsidizing that choice. The Foundation for Government Accountability, relying on more recent data, notes a 12% decrease in the rolls in Virginia, 6% in North Carolina, and 10% in Kansas. The flight from welfare is especially notable since progressive states have been trying to dodge the work requirements via waivers and other gimmicks. California's requirement doesn't even go into effect until this month. The administration also deserves credit for going after fraud and waste. The Agriculture Department ferreted data from 28 states and says it found nearly 186,000 dead recipients. Some 335,000 recipients were enrolled in more than one state. States historically haven't had incentive to police the program since the feds paid the bills. But the GOP budget bill will soon force states with high error rates to pick up part of the tab. These are sensible and welcome changes that 20 years ago would have been supported by both parties. The press treats every departure from welfare as a tragedy. But the real regret is that the welfare programs have become permanent entitlements that too often erode the work ethic and breed a culture of dependency on government. Mark the food stamp progress is a Trump win for the country that never would have happened if today's Democrats were in power. John.
0: Thank you, Steve. This is from page A11. Parents pass down their wealth now. Affluent baby boomers regularly give their children smaller financial gifts. This is by Rachel Louise Ensign. A Wall Street Journal article showed that the older Americans have $110 trillion in wealth, more than any other group, because they're living longer. They aren't passing all of that down to younger generations just yet. But many affluent baby boomers told us that they are regularly giving their kids and grandkids smaller financial gifts now, while they're still around to watch younger generations enjoy it. It's not enough to show up in the big picture wealth data, but it still makes a meaningful difference in their lives of the recipients. The great wealth transfer might be on hold, but the great wealth trickle is well underway. Parents told us that they are spending money to help their adult children with child care, rent, down payments for homes, and vacation. Still, it's not always so straightforward. They have to choose whether to give financial gifts to all the children equally or to parcel it out based on who has the greatest needs. They also must decide whether to attach any strings to their gifts and where to draw the line. Like the boomer generation overall, the givers tend to be better off than their own parents were, but they aren't necessarily rich. Many told us it felt wrong to hold onto their money when their children and grandchildren were grappling with high costs. Here, four readers tell us of their passing down of their wealth now. Preschool for grandson. Rachel and Joseph Regalino covered down payments on homes for both of their sons, who are now 39 and 36. They're paying about $400 a month for preschool for their three-year-old grandson. Rachel, a 61-year-old college lecturer who lives in Highland, New York, also opened up an investment account that has about $10,000 for future educational expenses for grandchildren. Rachel said that all her friends her age either give the money to kids or give them substantial non-financial help, like babysitting their grandchildren regularly. Over the years, financial advisors have tried to sway Rachel, saying that she should give priority to keeping as much as possible to cover her own costs in retirement. She disregards their advice. "That's what gives me joy," she said. "The daily grind puts a lot of pressure on people. If you can alleviate it a little, I think that's great." Next generation, Vicki Graybill, 76, remembers asking her parents for a loan to help buy a Christmas present for her children last year during a rough financial patch in the 1990s. They turned her down. She married Dan Graybill 15 years ago. Dan's parents, by contrast, had helped him with a down payment for a house. When Dan's parents died, Dan and Vicki put all the money they inherited into college accounts for their grandchildren. The Graybills have covered a variety of costs for their combined six children and 15 grandchildren over the years. One child was driving in a car that they thought was unsafe, so they paid for a new one. They thought one grandson would thrive in a private school, so they covered the cost. They live in a two-bedroom home in Mesa, Arizona, and pay for flights and accommodations when their kids and grandchildren come to visit. They say their children never ask for help outright, but the Graybills offer when they think it's needed. The two of them estimate they have given them $700,000. Vicki is a retired law enforcement officer. Dan, 78, is a retired psychology professor. Both of Graybills live off of pensions and Social Security. They estimate that they had not been given so generously, their wealth would be twice as much as it is now. They can use the money now more than we can use it to watch our stock portfolio go up, said Dan. Housing help. David Hertzberg, 66-year-old retired federal employee, said no to his son when he asked for money to pay off credit card debts in the 20s. But 5 years ago, he agreed to put $12,000 towards closing costs and part of the down payment on his son's house. Hertzberg also helped his daughter, now 26, cover part of her rent for the past 7 years. When she wanted to try breaking into the health coaching recently, she agreed to cover her full $2,000 a month rent for a year. It's in the spirit of giving my kids a chance to blossom, to thrive, to see what they can accomplish, he said. His daughter's rent more than Hertzberg's mortgage is on his house in Washington, D.C., where he lives on a civil service pension. Travel now. Rance Ryan, 64, didn't tell his mother he was leaving for college until the day he left. He dropped out a few years later when she died. Eventually, he finished his degree. He moved around the world managing hotels for 40 years, marrying Patrice Ryan and having three sons along the way. During the pandemic, their sons rented an apartment together in New York City, and Ryan paid $1,500 a month for his youngest son's share while he was in college. Even though their son moved out of the city, Ryan was continued to put on the amount towards rent. The father says that the apartment sometimes stays in the apartment sometimes when he visits New York from his home in Fort Lauderdale, Florida. His youngest son is moving to California to Boston from his doctoral program in psychology. Ryan and a friend are driving the son's Mini Cooper across the country. Their parents are also covering the cost of that degree and his housing. Every Christmas, the couple also pays for the whole family to visit Marbella, Spain, where the sons spend a chunk of their childhood. Who wants to be 60 years old and your parents die and you can get a bundle of money? What does that do for you, the Ryan said. It's almost like traveling with your parents. Steve?
1: And also on the front page of today's Wall Street Journal, employers push back on weight loss drugs. Article by Ray Smith and Peter Loftus. Coverage for Ozempic and other drugs used for weight loss has fast become one of the most coveted workplace benefits, so much so that companies say they can no longer afford to provide it. With as many as 1 in 8 American adults taking the pills or injectables, big employers from Cigna to PricewaterhouseCoopers are dropping coverage of so-called GLP-1s in droves. Others like Chevron are making workers jump through extra hoops to get coverage and to ensure the drugs are used effectively, such as requiring multiple weigh-ins in a month, meal tracking on apps or sessions with an online health coach. More than a quarter of big companies say they are adding criteria this year or next, while 11% have dropped or are planning to drop coverage for weight loss purposes altogether, according to soon-to-be-released data from benefits advisory firm Mercer. Globally, the portion of companies covering GLP-1s for weight loss has fallen to 23% this year from 30% in 2024, a new survey of more than 400 companies by the International Foundation of Employee Benefit Plans show. Under those circumstances, Samantha Stratton says she is just glad her employer's plan will still cover her Wegovy injections at all. She and her doctors lobbied to get her on the Novo Nordisk drug last year after the plan stopped covering the rival Zepbound shot she had been taking. The approval, though, came with a catch. She must log her weight and meet with a nutritionist at least once a month via an app, something she didn't have to do when she was on Zepbound. Still, it's a small ask to avoid paying thousands out of pocket, says Stratton, who works in the work-life benefits industry and lives in West Haven, Connecticut. Plus, she thinks the structure has helped her stick to the regimen. She has lost 130 pounds since she began GLP-1 medications. The drugs aren't just a cost concern for employers. They have also become important tools for attracting and retaining staff. In a recent survey of more than 1,000 workers by insurance broker NFP, about 30% said they would switch jobs if that got them coverage for GLP-1 medications. That's a big reason many companies extended the coverage of these popular drugs to weight loss use and not just diabetes treatment in the first place. Wooing workers, though, has become less of a priority as company spending on GLP-1 drugs has ballooned. HCA Healthcare, which employs more than 300,000 workers across its hospitals and medical centers, stopped covering the drugs for weight loss use as of January after use of GLP-1s on its employee plan surged 90% in 2025, driving up costs. Like most companies, it still covers it for diabetes. Blue Cross Blue Shield of Massachusetts has stopped coverage of GLP-1s for obesity treatment in the plans it sells to employers, too. As of January, employers can intend to buy coverage as an add-on, and 20% have opted to. says Amy McHugh, a spokeswoman for the insurer. Had it done nothing, the insurer projects his GLP-1 cost would run close to $1 billion this year, nearly double its cost in 2025, and seven times the $140 million it spent in 2023. That would mean significantly higher premiums for everyone, whether they use these medications or not, McHugh said. We certainly hear a lot of angst about this, said Jeff Levenshires, a senior managing director in health and benefits at WTW, formerly known as Willis Towers Watson. Many of the benefits consulting firm's clients are experiencing double-digit increases in medical and pharmacy costs, he said. Some employers and health economists maintain that paying for GLP-1s will ultimately pay off if slimmed-down workers stick around long enough for potential savings to kick in from, say, avoiding or reversing obesity-related joint or heart issues. A growing body of research suggests the drugs have even broader health benefits, such as helping to prevent or stall cancer that could trigger additional savings. And folks, we've reached the end of the hour of the Wall Street Journal on this Monday morning, June 8th. For John and myself, it's been our pleasure reading for you today. Have a wonderful day.

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1: Greetings, I'm Sue, and today is June 8th, 2026, and this is the Washington Post. First article, Israel launched strikes on Iran after Tehran fires barrage of missiles. Tehran's first such strike since a ceasefire was declared in April, along with Israel's response, threatened to further complicate efforts to broker a peace deal aimed at ending the war. Israel said it struck military targets in Iran hours after Tehran fired a barrage of missiles toward the country for the first time since a ceasefire took effect in early April. The exchange of fire threatened to further complicate efforts to broker a lasting peace deal to end the months-long U.S.-Israeli war with Tehran and raise the prospect of a return to open conflict. The Israeli Air Force hit sites in western and central Iran, its military said on social media early Monday local time, without providing further details. Iran's attack on Sunday followed Israeli military strikes on what Israel said were suspected Hezbollah positions in Beirut's southern suburbs earlier in the day. Around 10 p.m. local time Sunday, the Israel Defense Forces said it had identified missiles inbound from Iran. Another barrage was launched soon after, officials said, triggering sirens across the country. The IDF intercepted all incoming missiles from Iran, it said. Israel will respond forcefully, an Israeli official told the Washington Post, speaking on the condition of anonymity to discuss sensitive matters. The Iranian terror regime made a grave mistake when it chose terror once again, IDF spokesperson Effie Defren said in a statement to the media. He added that IDF will continue to operate across all Lebanon. We will not allow fire toward Israel. Earlier Sunday, President Donald Trump told Axios that he planned to call Israeli Prime Minister Benjamin Netanyahu and urge him not to retaliate. I am going to call Bibi right now and tell him not to retaliate. Each of them had their fun. Israel had its strike, and Iran had its strike. We don't need another one, Trump told the outlet. Iran's Islamic Revolutionary Guard Corps said it targeted Ramat David Air Base in northern Israel, which it called the source of aggression against southern Lebanon and Beirut's southern suburbs, according to a statement published by the semi-official Tasnim News. Trump told Fox News that he is not happy about Israel striking Beirut suburbs and that the Iranian missile fire towards Israel is certainly not going to help negotiations aimed at ending the war. U.S. and Iranian officials had said in recent weeks that they were close to reaching a peace agreement. What I would suggest to Iran, you've shot your missiles. That's enough. Get back to the table and make a deal, Trump told the network. Defense Minister Israel Katz said last week that the IDF has refrained from powerful strikes in Lebanon's capital, except for targeted assassinations following a U.S. request. He warned then that Israel would strike Dahiya, a southern Beirut suburb where Hezbollah holds sway if Israel's northern communities are targeted. Israel's strikes on Sunday killed 2 and injured 20, according to the Lebanese Ministry of Health. Israel launched the attack days after the announcement of a U.S.-brokered ceasefire deal with Lebanon, a deal that was contingent on Hezbollah ending its attacks. Hezbollah had called the ceasefire agreement a farce, and both sides continued attacks. After Israel's attack on Sunday, Chief Iranian Negotiator Mohammad Bagher Ghalibaf posted on social media that as a result of the ongoing U.S. naval blockade against Iranian ports and what he alleged was America's green light today for Israel to attack Hezbollah, U.S. and Israeli bases and assets in the region were legitimate targets. Iran launched its retaliatory strikes against Israel hours later. The Islamic Revolutionary Guard said tonight's operation was a warning, and if aggressions are repeated, the responses will be broader and will include all U.S.-Israeli targets in the Middle East, its statement said. Qatam al-Anbiya Central Headquarters, the command center of Iran's armed forces, said in a statement that Iran had previously warned that if crimes continue in the Dahiya district of Beirut, we would strike targets within Israel, according to the semi-official Fars News Agency. If Israel's military expands its attacks on that region or responds to Iran's actions, it will face more crushing and regrettable blows, and destructive attacks will begin against the regime and its supporters, the headquarters said. The Israeli military announced that schools will be canceled across Israel and gatherings will be limited. The attack marked the first time Iran launched attacks towards Israel since the April 8th U.S.-brokered ceasefire, which followed 40 days of strikes between Israel and Iran after the U.S. and Israel launched the war on Iran on February 28th. Iran's Supreme Leader Ali Khamenei and other top Iranian officials were killed in hostilities, and a consortium of human rights groups estimated nearly 1,443 Iran civilians were also killed. Some 20 Israelis reportedly killed by Iranian missiles. Early Sunday, NBC's Meet the Press aired a Friday interview with Trump in which he detailed the status of the ceasefire negotiations. "I think we're very close," he said. Trump said the U.S. would not lift sanctions on Iran or unfreeze its assets up front as part of any peace deal with Tehran, and would consider doing so only if other conditions were met. "If they behave, if they do a good job, we start talking," Trump told NBC's Kristen Welker in an interview aired Sunday. The question of economic relief for Iran has emerged as a major sticking point as the two sides pursue an agreement to end the war, which began on February 28th, and reopen the Strait of Hormuz. In recent weeks, both sides have signaled they are close on a deal, but one has yet to emerge. An Iranian official who spoke to the Washington Post late last month said an agreed-upon memorandum of understanding that would open the Strait of Hormuz includes a first phase that would unlock $12 billion in frozen Iranian assets and lift the U.S. naval blockade of Iran's ports. CNN and others have reported that Tehran wants an additional $12 billion to be unfrozen in a subsequent phase. At the time, a diplomat familiar with the talks said that Iran's frozen assets would not be released until it begins giving up its highly enriched uranium, a key U.S. demand. Asked by Welker why Iran hasn't agreed to the U.S. ceasefire terms, which include the removal of its highly enriched uranium, Trump said, "Because they're strong. They're proud. There are things they never thought they'd be doing that they're going to have to do. They've got no choice," he added, "and it takes a little while." The Trump administration has made limiting Iran's capacity to build a nuclear weapon a top goal, and Tehran's openness to turning over its enriched uranium is another significant point of contention in the talks. "If a deal is reached," Trump said, "the U.S. will work with Iran using equipment to remove and destroy its highly enriched uranium. If we make a deal that now we're friendly, we'll all go together," he said. "Now, if we don't make a deal, then we're going to take them out militarily, very harshly, and we'll wait until we do that before we go in which case we'll have safety either way." Next article, why most politicians are not calling for data center bans despite voters' anger. Many Americans are furious about the energy-guzzling behemoths that drive artificial intelligence, but politicians in both parties are cautious about backing all-out prohibition. Annette Singh and Annie Kenalongo will vote in November in this midterm battleground with one issue at the top of their minds: data centers. The full-time moms say their fury over the massive computer-filled warehouses has consumed them ever since Amazon Web Services broke ground on a data center site that stretches from the lush playground their kids use close to the elementary school that Sing's child attends. Sing can no longer see deer peeking out from the trees and farmland that used to abut the park, and Kenalongo, her friend, laments that she can now hear the roaring highway from her house. Their opposition to data centers has led Sing to collect signatures at her book club and in her suburban neighborhood for a long-shot ballot initiative to ban them statewide. This campaign is hardly a one-off. Voters across the nation are concerned that the data centers are driving up electricity prices and polluting the air. More than 70% of Americans oppose building the centers in their local area, according to a recent Gallup survey. "It affects me personally," said Kenalongo, 46, a former teacher. Jeff Bezos, executive chairman of Amazon, owns the Washington Post. The political energy is slowly beginning to catch up to voter anger. Lawmakers in both parties who have touted the centers as economic boons in their states are backpedaling. Governor Mike DeWine, Republican from Ohio, paused new tax breaks for the centers last month after an independent report estimated that they had cost the state more than $1 billion in lost revenue last year. And Republicans and Democrats running for office say that they want AI companies to offset their electricity usage to tame skyrocketing power bills. But few politicians are embracing grassroots demands for a pause or ban on data center construction, which some on the left see as a missed opportunity for Democrats to distinguish themselves ahead of midterm elections that they hope will hinge on cost of living concerns. Democrats are divided because some trade unions support the centers, which create construction jobs, and because the powerful industry behind them has poured millions into attacking political opponents. Republicans have largely supported the centers, spurred by President Donald Trump's enthusiastic backing, and have only recently been raising concerns as they hear from their enraged base. The data center's footprint encompasses states that are midterm battlegrounds and will be crucial to determining which party controls the House and the Senate next year. Ohio is home to more than 200 data centers, the sixth most of any state, according to data compiled by the industry group Data Center Map. Georgia, Virginia, and Texas host even more of the centers. A handful of progressive leaders, including Senator Bernie Sanders, independent from Vermont, and Representative

case to folks who don't want to impose any limitations, Al-Sayed told the Washington Post. On Monday, Sanders called for the creation of a sovereign wealth fund seeded with a 50% tax on AI companies' stock so that Americans would own a piece of the industry. Sanders, in an interview, touted the policy. "But I think it's good politics as well," he said. "You are tapping into the concerns that the American people have, and you win elections when you do that." Democratic candidates are largely calling for smaller-scale policy interventions, with many saying that the center should pay for their electricity usage and stop obscuring details of their development from the communities in which they are built. "We need to make sure if data centers are going to come here and benefit, you need to bring your own energy. You need to not make all of us pay for it," Amy Acton, the Democrat running for Ohio governor, said in a recent roundtable. Former Senator Sherrod Brown, a Democrat mounting a comeback bid in Ohio, said he was unaware of the push to get a data center ban on the ballot in the state. "With data centers, we need to make sure the investors pay for electricity, not the people who live in Zanesville or Coshocton or in Cambridge," he said. The issue animated a May debate among the Democratic candidates running for Michigan's open Senate seat, with Al-Sayed calling artificial intelligence a tsunami coming toward Americans that merits regulations of the same stringency as those governing public utilities. State Senator Mallory McMorrow touted her plan to tax the industry to pay for job training, and Representative Haley Stevens, the most centrist Democrat in the race, said she supported building the center so long as they pay for their own resources. "I'm eager to see Michigan lead on the moonshots of the 21st century," she said. Many Republican candidates previously followed the lead of Trump, who signed an executive order last summer to speed data center construction. But in recent months, more are beginning to respond to grassroots anger. The Republican candidates for governor and Senate in Ohio, Vivek Ramaswamy and Senator John Houston, have a history of backing the centers. But both have recently expressed concern about the center's electricity usage and said they should offset it. "The goal is to support America's growing technology infrastructure while helping ensure reliable, affordable energy for local residents," Houston said in a statement. The senator joined Trump for a roundtable with technology companies in March to celebrate their leaders signing a pledge to offset their electricity costs. Former Congressman Mike Rogers, the Republican Senate candidate in Michigan, says data centers need to pay for their energy. "We're going to have to grapple with it," said Alex Trying to follow, chair of the Ohio Republican Party, pointing to an uptick in community-level anger on the right. To the activists pushing for sweeping change, the response has not been swift or substantive enough. "The big corporations that have money are donating to both sides, so it's hard for anyone to oppose them," said Conolongo, who has not organized for the moratorium but supports other efforts. AI companies have poured tens of millions of dollars into the midterms, backing pro-AI candidates and working to defeat those who seek to regulate the industries. Many unions, which have considerable leverage in the Democratic Party, also support data centers, which experts say create thousands of short-term construction jobs, but fewer permanent ones. These are creating good union jobs, both in the construction but also in the keeping them secure and maintaining them, said Tim Berga, president of the Ohio AFL-CIO. In Ohio, 71% of voters said in a recent poll that they support a temporary ban on data centers. Majority said data centers have a bad effect on the environment, energy prices, and the quality of life of people who live near them. In a statement, an Amazon spokesperson said the company is committed to delivering meaningful local benefits to communities and has invested $70 billion in Ohio since 2016. There are folks that believe that if the Democratic Party would become a party of no data centers, that a Democratic Party could run the table, said Chris Gibbs, chair of the Ohio Democratic Party's Rural Caucus. Gibbs said that would be short-sighted, however, and that the better path is to help communities strike better deals with tech companies so they benefit more financially from the center's presence. "Just to be the party of no all the time, I don't think is good for the Democratic Party's future," Gibbs said. For Singh and Conolongo,
The slow

0: moving debate has been hard to watch. This area is so great, Singh, 36, a political independent, said of the peaceful Columbus suburb. I feel like this taints it a little bit, like puts a black spot on it. I'm frustrated, she added. I want better politicians. Next article. A record die-off of sea stars was followed by something that stunned biologists. The creatures almost went extinct along the West Coast a decade ago. Recently, they have been making a comeback. For much of his career, Bruce Menge assumed he would conduct the same research until he died. The marine biologist has studied sea stars since the 1970s, and the animals had always seemed more solid a bet than others in the ocean. They have no natural enemies, regenerate limbs when they lose them, and reproduce prolifically. Then, just over a decade ago, a mysterious disease wiped out 90% of the West Coast's sea star population. Tide pools emptied, and Menge had no idea what might become of his work. I was upset, Menge said. I thought these animals were immortal. Little did he know some of the biggest and busiest days of his career were still ahead of him. Menge is 82, but he clambered over a mussel bed one windy morning in mid-May faster than any of the biology students working alongside of him. He took a seat in a spot that would soon become part of the Pacific Ocean, and he peered down at something he hadn't seen much of in the decades he'd been coming to this Oregon coast tide pool, a teeny tiny sea star, no bigger than his fingernail. 6 months ago, Menge's team published exciting research. Five-legged sea stars were undergoing a significant baby boom. The tide pools were denser than they had been before the disease, and the juveniles were eating mussels and clearing space for other species. In short, something rare and wonderful was happening on the Oregon coast. One of the intertidal zone's most important predators had returned from the brink. As the oceans warm and species disappear, good news can feel increasingly rare for a biologist to come by. The resurgent, Menge admitted, is pretty cool. But he has no idea why Oregon sea stars rebounded or how long they might live. Scientists are forecasting both a warm summer and an El Nino, either which could spell trouble. And the last decade has taught Menge that disease can take out even the strongest beings. But as Menge scrambled over a barnacle-covered rock this spring, he kept in mind another, more hopeful possibility. These new sea stars were growing despite the continued existence of the disease that killed an earlier generation. If they made it to adulthood, they just might be as resilient and indestructible as Menge once believed their ancestors were. Menge began to notice what came to be called sea star wasting disease in the spring of 2014. He and a team of researchers had been doing what they've done twice a year since the 1990s, measuring and weighing sea stars, when he noticed an unusual development. Menge's research methods are old school. He uses a ruler and a small scale, then notes each star's particulars in pencil. Menge never calls sea stars starfish, even though quite a few great scientists do, because they are not fish. Over the years, his team has compiled one of the most robust data sets in existence on the five-legged ochre sea star, which is known for its tenacious rock clinging and its appetite for mussels. They went back to the same site so often, Menge says he began to recognize individual animals. There was one with a split Y-shaped arm, he said. I weighed that one many times. But in late April 2014, Menge observed that some of the sea stars at his sites had twisted arms. Other had lost their grips on the rocks. Something disturbing and novel was afoot. Menge was disheartened, but he was also a scientist. He began visiting 15 sites down the Oregon coast and into Cape Mendocino, California, some as many as every 2 weeks. Initially, less than 3% of the animals had twisted arms. By late summer, 93% of the sea stars were affected. Eventually, the Pacific Ocean lost billions of sea stars from 20 different species between Alaska and Baja California. Scientists rarely have a chance to chronicle a population crash in real time, and the sea star die-off was the largest known decimation of a marine invertebrate. As he and his team returned to their sites, they noticed trends. After the sea star's arms began to curl, they would develop lesions. Many flattened out like pancakes. Others began to liquefy into a pile of spines called ossicles. Scientists tried out a number of theories. The early days of the disease happened during a marine heat wave in El Nino that also killed off kelp species. Sea stars in the warmest parts of the ocean did suffer more, but others died in cooler waters, so Menge wasn't sure climate warming was the sole reason for the mass extinction. For a while, some scientists thought a densovirus was to blame, something similar to parvo in dogs, but they later found that hypothesis to be wrong. Last summer, after 4 years of studying the sunflower sea star, scientists from Vancouver, British Columbia, and Washington State announced that they had linked the mass extinction to Vibrio pectinicida, a strain of bacteria that once decimated scallops on the East Coast. The researchers told journalists they got chills when they made the discovery. The sunflower sea star is the world's biggest. Some are an entire yard wide and have up to 24 arms. The scientists had all been heartbroken when they died and hoped their findings might lead to a recovery. But a known culprit is not yet a cure. When they published their findings, the scientists also wrote that the sunflower star had never bounced back. For now, the species is functionally extinct along most of the Pacific coast. 3 months later, Menge published a dataset born out of all of his note-taking. Yes, wasting disease was still killing the sunflower and other sea stars, but the ochre sea stars that live on the rocks between the tide marks had begun to rebound. In fact, their populations were denser than he had ever seen them. Menge and a team of biology students resumed their studies last month during a series of low tides. The fog was thick and the wind strong in Yakutsk, as Menge set up a research station on a rocky slope hidden behind vacation rentals. The team had a MacGyver quality. A field technician used a screwdriver and a Home Depot bucket to collect specimens, and Menge protected his scale with a pop-up tent meant for cats. By 9 a.m., he had a pile of stars. He reached into the tent and set a bright orange one on the scale. It weighed just 11.5 grams, roughly the same as 4 pennies. Before the wasting event, you would almost never see these little guys, he said. The year after the mass extinction, Menge found more babies than he'd ever seen. At some sites, he calculated as much as an 8,100% increase in juvenile density. Menge is still trying to discern what led to the baby boom. One possibility is that the wasting disease triggered the resurgence, similar to the way wildfires spur new forest growth. That initial discovery was exciting, but Menge had no idea if the babies would mature into adults. Sea stars are slow growing, and he would need years' worth of data to say for certain whether the species was recovering. All morning in Yakutsk, he held up a ruler to stars no longer than a few inches. These were likely a few years old, a sign that was encouraging, if not quite definitive. As Menge weighed and measures, field technician Emma Neal appeared with a heavy bucket. "I come bearing more stars for you," she said. Menge peered in, then pulled out a purple star whose arms were about a half a foot long. "Oh, there's a big one," he said. It weighed nearly a pound. These days, big stars are the novelty. Though the tide pools are rich with sea stars, most remain much smaller than the animals Menge used to see before the outbreak. That can feel thrilling when it comes to cuteness, but troubling for the shore's diversity. The little guys that researchers call recruits can't eat large mussels the way the bigger stars can. That has all sorts of downstream effects. If sea stars don't eat mussels, the mussel blanket intertidal rocks and makes life more difficult for seaweed and other invertebrates. The more sea stars consume, the greater chance other species have to thrive. Still, a decade in, Menge and former postdoctoral students have been able to show that many stars are reaching adulthood, a fact that could indicate that this generation is somehow resistant to the wasting disease. But some of the animals Menge weighed in mid-May had lesions, and he had no idea what the summer might hold. Forecasters believe a super El Niño will bring in elevated temperatures and unusually high tides to the Oregon coast by July. We are sitting on the edge of our collective seats to see what might happen this year, Menge said. All I can say is, stay tuned. Next article. Political dynasties carry new baggage as voters vilify the elite. Family names have long given candidates a boost. In the No Kings era, they can also make for an easy attack. If voters were looking purely for politicians with familiar family names, they would have plenty of options in this week's primaries for Maine governor. Angus King III, a Democrat, is looking to follow in the footsteps of his father and namesake, now one of the state's U.S. senators. One of King's opponents, Hannah Pingree, has been campaigning with the endorsement of her mom, Representative Shelley Pingree, Democrat from Maine. And on the other side of the aisle, a field of GOP primary candidates vowing to disrupt the status quo in Augusta includes businessman Jonathan Bush, yes, of that Bush clan. I know what you're thinking. Not another Bush, he opens one campaign ad, but hear me out. The candidates attempt to either run as outsiders or establish their own political brands show how much things have changed for politicians who once would have been seen only benefits from running with well-known political last names. Such names have long offered connections, donors, and endorsements, as well as a degree of familiarity to voters who might have supported a parent or grandparent. Yet at a moment when resentment of elites and the establishment has been growing in both parties, the contests in Maine and elsewhere are showing that these family ties can also present significant downsides for Nepo candidates, as they have been dubbed by some rival campaigns. Folks are not as interested in people who feel like the status quo, said Noah Dion, a Democratic strategist. These names are the status quo. Dion, who managed Democrat Andy Kim's successful U.S. Senate campaign against Tammy Murphy, then New Jersey's First Lady, noted that the United States has for decades entertained what he called dynasty politics. The Roosevelts, Clintons, Bushes, and many others have leveraged their famous name to a long history in elected office. Today, Congress has at least a dozen sitting members who followed a parent to Capitol Hill, with even more connected via a sibling, spouse, or grandparent. Yet several statewide and congressional races this year will test whether today's scions can extend that success as rival candidates seek to exploit the growing skepticism among voters. Beau Bay, the 30-year-old Democratic nominee for Indiana Secretary of State, would be the third generation of his family to hold statewide office. His dad, Evan Bay, was at one point one of the six sitting U.S. senators whose mom or dad had also had that job. Bay's primary opponent sought to frame him before his nomination win Saturday as part of a political dynasty discordant with the No Kings era, a point Bay didn't entirely dismiss. Having a well-known dad or granddad can only get you so far, Bay said in an interview. You need to convince people on your own merits that you're the right person for the job. It's worked in some cases so far. In Arizona last year, Representative Adelita Grijalva won a special election race to fill the seat that opened up after the death of her father, Raul Grijalva. This year, political novice Trevor Nels is poised to succeed his identical twin brother, Representative Troy E. Nels, who's a Republican from Texas. One of the most notable test cases this year involves a crowded House race in New York City, where Kennedy heir Jack Schlossberg has emerged as one of the several potential successors to the retiring Representative Jerry Nadler, Democrat. Schlossberg's social media feed, at times satirical, at times provocative, at other times focused on photos of him skateboarding and shirtless, has made the 30-year-old a viral phenomenon in recent years. But he has a thin resume and reported no earned income of his own in 2025, aside from trust fund earnings, prompting Nadler, among others, to bemoan that Schlossberg lacks a record of public accomplishment. Schlossberg's campaign did not respond to a request for comment. In New Hampshire, Democratic House candidate Stephanie Shaheen has sought to preempt such criticism by emphasizing her career as a health care advocate and stressing some disagreements with her mom, Senator Jean Shaheen, Democrat, who is retiring from the Senate next year. The mother-daughter pair made headlines last fall when Jean Shaheen and several other Democratic senators split from their party to end a government shutdown, and Stephanie Shaheen, 52, criticized her for it publicly. Still, in an interview, she characterized her family ties as an asset. "I was raised with parents and in a family that really focuses on public service and the belief that government is supposed to work for people," she said. Maine's crowded contests have, to a large extent, become referendums on candidates' outsider credentials. That has led to charges that all three legacy candidates are Nepo babies. Hannah Pingree, 49, has been recounting how she grew up knocking on doors for her mom, but then ran herself, becoming the youngest ever female state house speaker in the country, and then heading Maine's policy and innovation under office under Governor Janet Mills, Democrat. "I'm proud of my mom. I think people really appreciate her ability to stand up to President Trump," she said in an interview last week. "But they are looking at my campaign for what I've done and my track record." Jonathan Bush, a health technology entrepreneur whose uncle and cousin both served as president, has been acknowledging his family ties more frequently, but insisting he would still be an outsider in Augusta, the state capital. Two of his rivals in the GOP primary are lobbyists. "I'm not getting a lot of advice from the Bush cousins," the 57-year-old told Fox News last week. "I've been a business guy." His campaign did not make him available for an interview. King, a moderate who has been criticized online for failing to distinguish himself from his dad, is switching between both tacks. He said he appreciates comparisons to his father, a good public servant, and launched his campaign with an ad declaring, "If you know my dad, you know my values." But he has also emphasized his time as a clean energy entrepreneur and an affordable housing developer, and he stresses that he is a lifelong Democrat, a contrast with his father, an independent who caucuses with Democrats. In an interview, he compared running as the son of a politician to playing hockey as the offspring of Wayne Gretzky. "People ask whether it's an advantage. The answer is yes, but you still have to go out there and skate. You still have to go out there and shoot the puck," he said. "The name on the back of the jersey doesn't help when you're doing the work." In his view, he would be shaking things up in Augusta, too. "People do want change. They do want something different," he said. "I am something different," even, he acknowledged, if he wouldn't be the first Angus King to serve as governor. Next article. Robert Coles, Pulitzer winning psychiatrist who shaped public policy, dies at 97. After encountering civil rights emblem Ruby Bridges, he spent his career documenting the impact of social and political unrest, especially on the young. Robert Coles, an eminent child psychiatrist, Pulitzer Prize-winning author, and Harvard professor who came to wide renown documenting social and political unrest and its impact on young people, the poor, and the vulnerable, died June 4th at a hospice center in Lincoln, Massachusetts. He was 97. His son, Michael Coles, confirmed the death. Dr. Coles, described in a 1972 Time magazine cover story as the most influential living psychiatrist in the United States, collected some of the highest honors in American public life. He was the author of more than 50 books, with two entries in his five-volume series, Children of Crisis, sharing the 1973 Pulitzer Prize for general nonfiction. For nearly three decades, he was a professor of psychiatry and medical humanities at Harvard University, and he wrote hundreds of articles in scholarly and mainstream publications. He was propelled as an author, scholar, and at times social activist, Dr. Coles said, by his impression of the United States in the 1960s and 70s as a country in the throes of greater suffering and social and political turbulence than at any time since the Depression. He challenged his colleagues in psychiatry to step outside their professional cloister and be witnesses to the messy world of crisis in which he lived. Life is actually lived. Only then, he argued, could psychiatry play a useful role in the roiling social issues of the day. In dwelling too much on the mind, he told Time, the mind would become abstracted from the body, from the neighborhood, from the society, and again, from the everydayness. Because of his research, which involved years-long immersion in the lives of inner-city residents and the rural poor, Dr. Coles often testified before and was consulted by Congress on poverty, hunger, and migrant workers' health. At his peak of prominence in the late 1960s and early 1970s, he was credited with helping shape legislation and national policy. His books were, in large part, oral histories, an approach that differed from that of most academicians. In addition to those of various racial categories, he sought the views of children and adults, liberals and conservatives, employees and managers, and blue and white-collar workers. Letting people voice their own experiences and concerns would lead to more effective social programs, he argued, by injecting humanity into an often sterile policy debate. In one of his studies, Dr. Coles quoted one black woman, only 30, but calling herself old and sick, critical of the welfare system for what she called its patronizing mentality that robbed her of her dignity. They tell you they want to help you, but if you ask me, they want to make you into them and leave you without a cent of yourself to hang on to. Of all of his endeavors, Dr. Coles was best known for the Children of Crisis series. Published between 1967 and 1977, the five books brought journalistic rigor, anthropological research, and psychological insight to an examination of America through the eyes of children. A Boston native with an Ivy League pedigree, Dr. Coles had gone to the South in the late 1950s to fulfill a two-year military obligation as a psychiatrist at Keesler Air Force Base in Biloxi, Mississippi. In 1960, one of his regular visits to New Orleans, he happened upon the ugly scene that erupted daily at an elementary school in the city's working-class Ninth Ward after a federal court ordered the school district to dismantle its system of racial segregation. Dozens of armed federal marshals were escorting six-year-old Ruby Bridges through a spitting, screaming mob of white parents as she integrated at an elementary school. Artist and magazine illustrator Norman Rockwell immortalized Bridges' experience almost 4 years later for Look magazine in his cover painting, The Problem We All Live With. Dr. Coles, who had never been exposed to such racial brutality, was so affected by what he had witnessed that he arranged through school officials to talk to the little girl and to her parents. As he later wrote in The Atlantic, he had wanted to know what a child psychiatrist can learn about the feelings, the fears, and hopes of youth in the actual situation of desegregation. Not long after getting to know Bridges, he sought out one of her teachers. She mentioned that the child had paused one morning as she entered the school building and said something to a woman who had spat at her and a man who had shaken his fist in her direction. When Dr. Coles later raised the question with Bridges during one of their conversations over a two-year period, the first grader told him she had not spoken to the protesters. She said she was talking to God, praying for the people in the street. When he asked her why, she responded, "Don't you think they need praying for?" Can you imagine a child praying for those who threatened to kill her? Dr. Coles later told the Baltimore Sun, "It really got me going. I was wondering what was going on in her mind. Here was this child all alone going through this terrible crisis, and I just thought, God, what is she feeling?" That moment, he said, inspired him to devote his life to trying to find out how children get on in the world. With the encouragement of Jane Hollowell Coles, his future wife and frequent collaborator, Dr. Coles conducted studies of school desegregation while living in cities and towns throughout the South for 4 years. He spent the summer of 1964 in Mississippi and narrowly escaped the dynamiting of a home used by Freedom Summer activists. The Coleses spent days with the children, observing them in their homes, in their schools, and where they played. With a ready supply of crayons and chalk, they invited the children to draw pictures and then encouraged the young artists to talk about what they had drawn. Despite the turmoil they experienced attending newly integrated schools, he found them unexpectedly well-adjusted. They have fewer temper tantrums or troubles in learning. They usually eat and sleep well, he noted in The Atlantic. During the worst heckling of the crowds which surrounded the schools and intimidated many of their classmates, they had the quiet support of their school routine, and they were closer than ever before to their parents. His first book in the Children of Crisis series, A Study of Courage and Fear published in 1967, featured the story of Bridges and examined the experiences of children, black and white, growing up during school desegregation in the South. Dr. Coles's two 1971 follow-ups, Migrants, Sharecroppers, Mountaineers, about the children of the Southern rural poor, and The South Goes North, about urban slums, collectively brought him the Pulitzer. His final two volumes in the series, both published in 1977, were Eskimos, Chicanos, Indians, and Privileged Ones, The Well-Off and the Rich in America. The latter volume, he once told the New York Times, was sparked by a child who remarked to him, "The rich folks are the ones who decide how poor folks live." Dr. Coles went on to write best-selling books about the moral intelligence and spiritual life of children and their ability, whatever their background, to transcend challenges imposed on them by their environment. He was one of the key creators of a series of serious and humane psychology as applied to social issues, something that had always eluded psychoanalysis and usually self-oriented psychotherapy. Robert H. Abzug, a historian at the University of Texas at Austin, said in a 2023 interview for this obituary. James Clark, author of a forthcoming biography, said Dr. Coles's work, particularly his efforts to understand the roots of social conflict, continues to be relevant in contemporary debates. Coles emphasized the need for clinicians and researchers to respect the subjective experiences of people, said Clark, a former dean of Florida State University's College of Social Work. Coles reflected this openness as he studied the moral lives of ordinary people. Robert Martin Coles was born in Boston on October 12, 1928, the elder of two boys. His father was a steam fitter from England, and his mother, a homemaker, was the Iowa-born daughter of an Episcopal minister. Religious and artistic, she encouraged her sons to read. Robert grew up in the Irish working-class neighborhood of Dorchester and attended Boston Latin School, where he ran track, played tennis, and edited the school's literary magazine. He majored in English at Harvard and had vague notions of becoming a teacher until one of his professors encouraged him to send a junior year paper he had written about William Carlos Williams to the renowned New Jersey poet and physician. Williams scrawled a reply on the back of a prescription form, pretty good for a Harvard student, and encouraged him to visit. In his senior year, Dr. Coles accepted Williams' invitation to accompany him on his house calls to poor and working-class patients. He watched Williams listen to their concerns as he checked their temperature and blood pressure, and he never forgot Williams' admonition to go out and find people in the world that you can help. Dr. Coles graduated from Harvard in 1950 and, thanks in part to a letter of recommendation from Williams, was accepted to Columbia University's medical school. He also volunteered at a Catholic worker house of hospitality for the destitute operated in Manhattan's Bowery by social activist Dorothy Day. He later wrote two books about her. After first studying pediatrics, he shifted his focus to psychiatry and received a medical degree from Columbia in 1954. During residencies, he found he got on well with children, but was not tough enough to even administer shots. "The child would cry," he told the Times, "and I would try to comfort him, and then I would be fighting back my own tears." He eventually turned to child psychiatry, largely because of his encounter with Bridges, but also through his exposure to the writings of Anna Freud, Sigmund's daughter, a British psychoanalyst who had worked with war-scarred children in London. Dr. Coles's book, Still Hungry in America, published in 1969, with Al Clayton's photographs of families across Appalachia and the Deep South suffering from malnutrition and food insecurity, provided devastating evidence of want in the richest country on earth. He also spent extended periods in coal country and became a prominent advocate for miners suffering from black lung disease. In the course of his fieldwork, Dr. Coles met with radicals, reformers, and political dissenters. The anti-Vietnam War priest Daniel Berrigan hid out in the Coles' household in Concord, Massachusetts, while on the run after being convicted of burning draft records. In addition to the Pulitzer, Dr. Coles was awarded a MacArthur Genius Grant in 1981 the Presidential Medal of Freedom, the nation's highest civilian honor in 1998, and the National Humanities Medal in 2001. He contributed articles to The Atlantic, The New Yorker, The New York Review of Books, The New Republic, and other publications, and he taught at Duke University and the University of North Carolina at Chapel Hill, while also on the faculty at Harvard, where his classes drew hundreds of students. Although his most abiding interest was the formation of character in the young, he also explored topics as disparate as the works of French philosopher Simone Weil and the music of Bruce Springsteen, with whom he had bonded over their shared sympathy for the dispossessed. Dr. Coles and his wife were married for 33 years until her death in 1993. After retiring from Harvard in 2003, he continued living in the longtime family home in Concord, a quick bike ride from Walden Pond. Survivors include three sons, Daniel, Robert, and Michael Coles, and four grandsons. Dr. Coles' unconventional approach to psychiatry and the many books that grew out of his extensive interviews occasionally drew negative reviews. At Harvard, he was sometimes mocked as Robert Never an Unpublished Thought Coles. Some critics accused him of allowing his subjects to go on too long without his authorial reflection and interpretation, of failing to synthesize or evaluate. But he considered listening an undervalued virtue, especially where children were concerned. Allowing them to express their hopes, sorrows, and frustrations, he said, would ultimately improve their lives and society as a whole. "I'm afraid I'm not a very good grown-up," he told the son. "My wife has always felt I'm more comfortable with children than grown-ups. I teach a fourth-grade class in a public school once a week. I teach them my version of art history, and I just love sitting in those little chairs." Next article. Over shared meals, Philadelphians write a recipe for citizenship. Residents talk about immigration, belonging, and what it means to be a good neighbor ahead of America's 250th. As an antidote to some Trump policies. The sound of voices speaking various languages bounced around the Catholic school gymnasium like a basketball. The diverse group of Northeast Philadelphia residents, some whose families have been here for generations, others brand new to the country, gathered for dinner to discuss how to unite communities. The conversations, many carried out through interpreters, were designed to coincide with the nation's 250th birthday in a city where immigrants helped build the nation and officials believe they are needed now more than ever. "We are here to break bread together at a time when the nation is deeply divided over immigration, diversity, and citizenship," Harris Sokoloff, the event moderator, said as residents dined on food from local Pakistani and Colombian restaurants. "Good food leads to good conversation, and we believe what you have to say about being a good neighbor is important." The Breaking Bread, Breaking Barriers dinner is one of 22 community meals scheduled in seven of Philadelphia's most diverse neighborhoods this year. 100 people from each neighborhood are invited to attend three dinners in their area, plus a final event that brings together all 700 participants. The Welcoming Center, a nonprofit that supports Philadelphia's immigrant community, sponsors the events, which are funded by $575,000 in city grants. The events are tied to the July 4th anniversary of the signing of the Declaration of Independence in the city, but they are also designed to showcase Philadelphia as an antidote to the Trump administration's immigration policies that have made it harder for both legal and undocumented immigrants to move to the United States. As they watch immigration and customs enforcement step up arrests in U.S. cities, communities in Philadelphia have been on edge. But especially this year, at a time when the city is celebrating its history and heritage, local leaders also want to focus the dialogue around unity instead of division. People at each of the 10 tables at last week's dinner in Northeast Philadelphia were asked to discuss their cultural differences as well as how to construct a Philly-flavored recipe for citizenship. Families from China, Ukraine, Latin America, South Asia, and the U.S. talked about their struggles, being neighborly, and how to help others feel like they belong. Rashad Shafak, 21, who immigrated to Philadelphia from Afghanistan 7 months ago, said he came to dinner to feel closer to the community. "Everything is new to us," he said. Shafak was seated with the Amirzai family, who arrived from Afghanistan last year, and two people born in Philadelphia, Jack Tomchuk, 32, and Lisa Cross Shustak, 61. When asked by a moderator to describe being a good citizen, Friba Amirzai, who spoke in Dari through an interpreter, initially thought the question was about the naturalization process. The moderator refocused the question to inquire about Amirzai's neighborhood in Afghanistan. She quickly opened up. "You want to respect each other, have good communication, and keep a clean neighborhood," she said. Shamriz Amirzai, her 19-year-old son, added in English, "It means you need to respect the law." That resonated with Cross Shustak, who is white and works at a local nursing home. She and Shamriz smiled and nodded in agreement that respect for the law and looking out for each other were important traits of good citizens. Anuj Gupta, the Welcoming Center's president, said it can be difficult for strangers to talk about building community and civic engagement, which is why they wanted to use the dinners to spark those conversations. Food is the primary tool to get people to understand that they have a strong foundation in common with one another, Gupta said. Once you establish that, you can collectively go into more complicated topics. Gupta said that he envisions Philadelphia becoming a model for other cities trying to create vibrant neighborhoods where people from all different backgrounds look out for one another. The number of people living in Philadelphia who were born overseas is the highest it has been in almost a century. 25 years ago, Gupta notes, fewer than 6% of Philadelphia residents were foreign-born. Today, about 16% of residents are from other countries and are credited with halting the steep population losses the city experienced during the second half of the 20th century. The influx of new residents transformed sections of the city, creating predominantly Spanish-speaking neighborhoods in North Philadelphia and African enclaves in Southwest Philly. Some neighborhoods, especially Northeast Philadelphia, now ranked as some of the most diverse areas of the country. Students in the city's public school system come from households where about 160 different languages are spoken. The community dinners have been held in a variety of venues where participants can learn about each other's customs. One in West Philadelphia brought residents from several countries and religious backgrounds to a mosque where they shared a meal on the floor. Last week's dinner at St. Martin of Tours Catholic School was the third of four for the 100 guests invited to attend. The first, which was considered a foundation builder, focused on food and how ingredients and ethnic cuisines cross many cultures. At the second, residents talked about being better neighbors, which included lessons on the informal rules of wintertime in the Northeast. Don't take the shoveled parking spot from your neighbor after a snowstorm. As the dinner conversation broadened to become better national citizens, Shafak and others at his table agreed over plates of chicken biryani and beef empanadas that being respectful and kind, picking up litter, and staying away from drugs or excessive alcohol use were traits of good citizens. The next time they meet, they'll be joined hundreds of residents who had similar dinners in their neighborhoods. Suggestions from all those events will be presented during the final dinner in front of Independence Hall on September 17th, Constitution Day and Citizenship Day. Until then, researchers will study the dinners to see if they can serve as a model for building communities in other cities. Kenneth R. Brown, a sociology professor at St. Joseph's University who is leading that research, said he was skeptical going into the project that the dinners could yield logical outcomes. Since then, Brown said he's become more optimistic after seeing participants' desire for building community. "You really do feel like people are clamoring to have their stories shared with each other," said Brown, adding that he suspects residents are seeking human connections in the post-pandemic era. Still, Brown cautions that more people across the country are self-selecting their networks and isolating themselves among those who share similar ethnic, political, or economic traits. "It is not just race, it's age, it's ethnicity, it's class, really, really heavily class," Brown said. "There is not many spaces left where people come together on an even playing field." Ming-Chu Pearl Hun, president of the Northeast Philadelphia Chinese Association, said that she sees that happening in her community. The dinners have inspired her to work to build better relationships with her neighborhood. Beth Wood, the administrator of the Catholic Charities of Philadelphia's Northeast Service Center, said the dinners serve as a bridge for immigrants who want to assimilate but also have a strong desire to hold on to their own cultures, own ethnicities, and belief. But Wood, who is of Italian and Irish descent, said she still wonders whether the events will have a lasting difference. She noticed that many of the native-born residents who attend the dinners already tend to be sympathetic to hardships immigrants often face. "I think we could try harder to get others to attend the dinners that are not as receptive," Wood said. Those who attended last week's dinner were exchanging phone numbers as they got up from their tables. Many also grabbed to-go containers of food to take home, and some said they plan to give it to a neighbor. That's all the time that we have for today. I hope you've enjoyed listening to The Washington Post on the Talking Information Center.
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2: 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Obituaries: All Altagracia Medina, 83, passed away May 29, 2026. 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Published in Treasure Coast. Anthony, Tony, Stephen Cookta Sr. Anthony Stephen Cookta, 95 years of age, FT Pierce, Florida, passed away peacefully on May 23, 2026 in his home at Ocean Village, Florida, surrounded by family members. Tony Cookta was born on April 18, 1931 in Cleveland, Ohio to Stephen and Marion Cookta. He grew up in Belleville, Michigan and graduated from Belleville High School in 1949, where he was the captain of the football team. He married the love of his life, Mary Lee Virginia Schaefer, on September 17, 1949 in Belleville, Michigan, and shared a beautiful marriage of 72 years and AMP, raised a large and loving family blessed with 8 children, 17 grandchildren, and 10 great-grandchildren. Tony was a graduate of University of Michigan and a member of Pi Tau Sigma, Tau Beta Pi and Alpha Sigma Lambda. He worked as an engineer for 36 years and continued to climb the corporate ladder at Ford Motor Company, where he achieved the executive position of Advanced Engineering and Technology, including overseas assignments in Brazil and England. Tony was a devoted husband, father, grandfather, and great-grandfather who cherished every moment with his family. He was also known for his amazing qualities of strong faith, intelligence, patience, kindness, sense of humor, wisdom, work ethic, and his ability to adapt to many different circumstances. Tony and AMP, Mary Lee, traveled to nearly 100 countries, often spending time with family and friends around the world. He remained totally independent, active, and engaged with family well into the last few days of his life. Tony was preceded in death by his brother, Stephen Cookta, sister, Ann Martin, and sons, Tony Cookta Jr. AMP, Jeffrey Cookta, and AMP, his loving wife, Mary Lee Virginia Cookta. Tony Cookta is survived by their 6 children, Christine, Eileen, Bradley, Joanne, Michelle, and James, 17 grandchildren, 10 great-grandchildren, his sister Rosemary Itzman. In lieu of flowers, memorial contributions may be made to Treasure Coast Hospice in honor of a life well lived and a marriage that stood the test of time. A funeral service will be held on Wednesday, June 10 at 11 a.m., Notre Dame Catholic Church in FT Pierce, Florida. Arrangements are under the direction of Hazley Funeral Home, Fort Pierce. An online guest book may be signed at www.hazleyfuneralhome.com. Posted online on May 29, 2026. Published in Treasure Coast. Arsenio Cordero Jr., 65, passed away May 25, 2026. 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Posted online on May 27, 2026. Published in Treasure Coast. Brian Warren, 51, passed away May 29, 2026. 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Services on June 8, posted online on June 2, 2026, published in Treasure Coast, Charles Calvert Montgomery. Charles Calvert Montgomery, 1930-2026, Stewart engineer. Calvert Montgomery passed away on May 6. Cal was born in Miami in 1930, the youngest of five children of Wayne T. and Wilhelmina Montgomery. He had an energetic and exciting boyhood, excelled in sports, accompanied his father and uncles on snake-catching trips into the Everglades, could hold his weight with elders on a construction site, tended and rode his own horse, and more. He played point guard on the state champion Edison Red Raiders basketball team of 1949. After high school, Cal attended the University of Florida for engineering studies. He wed his Miami sweetheart Jean Escott after graduation in 1953, then went on to obtain a master's degree at UF. After military obligations at Eglin Air Force Base, Cal saw opportunity in Stewart. He and Jean and their firstborn moved here in 1959, where Cal joined the surveying/engineering partnership of Joseph Greenlees and Ben Arbogast, later C. Calvert Montgomery and Associates. The firm became a leading consultancy serving the engineering needs of a growing community. Son Scott and son-in-law David Brown eventually joined the firm, along with longtime stalwarts Fred Jett and Arthur Speedy. Over the years, company projects included the major expansion of Martin Memorial Hospital, Whittam Field upgrades, South Fork High School, Jensen Beach High School, several elementary and middle schools, redesign of Langford Park, road and bridge projects, and numerous private projects. Cal continued working until late in his 80s, and took great pride in having participated in the county's rise from a small backwater to a vibrant on-the-map community away from the job. Cal was a devoted husband to Jean, and loving father to four children. He and Jean led the kids by their example of hard work, insistence on manners and learning, and Christian values. From their arrival in Stewart, they attended the First United Methodist Church. When kids' interest arose, he could instruct in the finer points of most spots, coaching youth baseball and basketball for many seasons, as well as pastimes like water skiing, usually behind his self-built cruiser, fishing, and all manner of skilled carpentry and landscaping. For leisure, they retreated for brief summer vacations to the extended family's cabin in the mountains of North Carolina. Jean passed away in June 2025. Cal is survived by sons Brent, Terry, of Vero Beach, Scott, Kim, of Stewart, Craig, Michelle, of Tampa, and daughter Anne Brown, David, of Stewart. Also survived by eight grandchildren and one great-grandchild. Cal also leaves a tight-knit group of now-seasoned nephews, nieces, and their spouses, who held him in the highest regard. Burial was at Fernhill Gardens on May 16 in a private graveside service. The family requests those so inspired to make donations to the Alzheimer's Association of America, posted online on May 29, 2026, published in Treasure Coast. Edward Stanton Maxey, Jr. Edward Stanton Maxey, Jr., 74, passed away on May 16 from complications of pneumonia due to Alzheimer's disease. He was a longtime resident of Stewart, moving here in 1956. He earned his GED in the mid-70s. He worked for the city of Stewart at the water treatment plant and later for Martin County in mosquito control. For a time, he was president of the local municipal workers' union. He achieved his student pilot license. He took great pleasure and pride in being a long-standing member of the Stewart Community Concert Band, playing the trombone. He was a Christian and attended various churches. He loved his dog, Sparky, sailing, his music and the Lord. Arrangements were made by All County Funeral Home. Posted online on May 29, 2026, published in Treasure Coast. Harold O'Flaherty, 85, passed away May 17, 2026. Arrangements provided by services on June 13, 12 p.m. at First Baptist Church of Vero Beach on 16th Avenue. With a reception to follow. Posted online on June 1, 2026, published in Treasure Coast. James Jim Martin Bennett. James Jim Martin Bennett, aged 80, passed away peacefully of natural causes on May 25, 2026, in Fort Pierce, Florida. Jim was born on March 2, 1946, in Paris, Illinois, and grew up in Chrisman, Illinois. He was a proud veteran who honorably served his country in the United States Army. Following his military service, Jim built a distinguished career as a business consultant and advisor, widely respected for his dedication to Northwest Indiana. Jim spent many meaningful years living in Chesterton, Indiana, and Union Pier, Michigan, before moving to Fort Pierce, Florida. A man of immense energy, generosity, and service, Jim left a lasting mark on every community he called home. Simultaneous celebrations of life will take place Saturday, June 6, from 3:00-5:00 p.m. at both the American Legion Post 40 in Fort Pierce, Florida, and the St. Joseph Benton Harbor Elks Lodge No. 541 in Benton Harbor, MI. A future service will be held in Paris, Illinois. Arrangements are under the direction of Hazley Funeral Home, Fort Pierce, Florida. 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Posted online on June 4, 2026. Published in Treasure Coast. 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Posted online on May 27, 2026. Published in Treasure Coast. Jeffrey E. Futch. It is with great sadness that we announce the passing of Jeffrey E. Futch, 68, of Sebring, Florida, beloved husband, father, grandfather, family member, and friend. Jeff passed away on May 22, 2026, at the age of 68, leaving behind a legacy of love, strength, faith, and kindness that will be cherished by all who knew him. A celebration of life will be held on June 20 at 4 p.m., at Bible Fellowship Church, 3750 Hammock Road, Sebring, Florida, 33872. A reception will immediately follow at the Country Club of Sebring, Albatross, 4800 Haw Branch Road, Sebring, Florida, 33875. Family and friends are invited to join in honoring and celebrating Jeff's life. Posted online on June 4, 2026. Published in Treasure Coast. John Seaman, 72, passed away June 3, 2026. 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Posted online on June 5, 2026. Published in Treasure Coast. Catherine Kitty Barber Sutro. Catherine Kitty Barber Sutro died peacefully at her home in Vero Beach, Florida, on May 14, 2026. She was born on February 1, 1945, in New York City to Martha B. and W. Stanton Barber, and was the youngest of their three daughters by 9 years. Her childhood was spent in Morristown, New Jersey, and East Hampton, New York. Kitty was a spirited tomboy, athletic from an early age and always able to hold her own. She graduated from the Master's School in Dobbs Ferry, New York, and Bennett Junior College in Millbrook, New York. Kitty demonstrated remarkable athletic ability throughout her life. As a young girl through high school, she was an accomplished equestrian who competed in numerous regional jumping events. In her teens and early adulthood, she developed a passion for both tennis and golf, excelling at each. Her father took immense pride in her proficiency on the golf course. Golf and tennis remained central to Kitty's life, and she became club champion in both sports at multiple clubs while maintaining a low single-digit golf handicap. She was a member at Maidstone Club, Bellmead Country Club, and John's Island Club. Kitty was funny, quick-witted, and fiercely competitive, whether in sports, cards, or games. She appreciated beauty, elegance, and the finer things in life, and she took enormous pride in her home and everything in it. Guests quickly learned that ignoring Kitty's household rules carried a fair chance of provoking her wrath. Fortunately for her beloved cats, Dottie and Charlie, the rules did not apply. Kitty collected penguin figurines and enjoyed an occasional glass of white wine. Her love for her sisters, Sue and Joni, and travel yielded many trips over the years. Kitty loved snow skiing and gambling and spent many happy weeks with Joni in Snowmasco, along with several lively trips to Las Vegas. In later years, she especially enjoyed Mediterranean cruises, including a cherished seaborne voyage with Sue and Joni. Kitty was married to Ogden H. Sutro for a time, and together they had their one and only son, Andrew, whom Kitty adored beyond measure. He was the center of her universe.

Activities for whenever her grandchildren visited will forever lace their hearts. During her adult years, Kitty lived in New York City, Nashville, Tennessee, and Vero Beach, Florida. Until recently, she spent every summer in East Hampton, New York. Kitty was preceded in death by her parents, Stanton and Rusty Barber, and her sister, Joan Barber Gray. She is survived by her sister, Suzanne Barber Bullock, her daughter-in-law, Leslie K. Sutro, her two granddaughters, Madeline and Mackenzie Sutro, and several beloved nieces and nephews. The family is deeply grateful to Jenny Knutson for the compassionate care and friendship she provided to Kitty during the last several years of her life. Jenny, together with the wonderful team she assembled, made it possible for Kitty to remain comfortable in the home she loved, surrounded by dignity, warmth, and grace. Kitty will be buried at Cedar Lawn Cemetery in East Hampton, and a memorial service will be held at a later date. In lieu of flowers, the family asks that donations be made to the Animal Rescue Fund of the Hamptons Incorporated and the Humane Society of Vero Beach and AMP, Indian River County. Arrangements by Strunk Funeral Homes and AMP, Crematory, Vero Beach, Florida. A guest book is available at www.strunkfuneralhome.com, posted online on May 28, 2026, published in Treasure Coast. Mamie Bebe Williams, 85, Pastor Mamie Bebe Williams peacefully entered eternal rest on May 15, 2026, in Vero Beach, Florida. Born on December 20, 1940, Mamie lived a full and meaningful life. A memorial service to honor her life will be held on June 6, 2026, at 12 noon at Macedonia Baptist Church, located at 4360 30th Avenue, Vero Beach, Florida. Services are entrusted to Hortense and AMP, Mills. May her memory bring comfort and peace to all who knew her. Posted online on June 2, 2026, published in Treasure Coast. Marguerite Brady Turcuse, 58, passed away May 26, 2026. 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Posted online on May 29, 2026, published in Treasure Coast. Roberta Lynn London. Roberta Lynn London, 90, of Palm City, Florida, passed away on February 26, 2026. Known by many as Bobby, Roberta was born in Brooklyn, New York on February 6, 1936, to Morris and Dora Ratson. She grew up in Brooklyn and Queens, New York, graduating from Forest Hills High School and Queens College, where she majored in psychology. She married her former husband, the late Lawrence London, in 1956, and they raised three children in Westbury and Great Neck, New York, before he passed away in 1987. While in Westbury, Roberta was deeply involved in the community, local education, and local politics. She began making films with Westbury teenagers as part of the Narcotics Education Workshop, NEW, in the 70s, and later produced several educational films about suburban life, education, and parent-child and husband-wife relationships that would be distributed to colleges and universities. In Great Neck, she would go on to develop and produce a 10-part television series called The Sporting Life that went behind the scenes in the lives of such athletes as jockey Angel Cordero, tennis star Martina Navratilova, football lineman George Stark, and pitcher Jim Catfish Hunter. Narrated by pitcher-turned-broadcaster Jim Palmer, the series aired on public television in 1985. In the years that followed, Roberta ventured into a new life in New York City, then Westchester County, and finally, in Palm City, Florida, with her partner, collaborator, and husband, Don Blauvelt. During that time, she would cook magnificent meals in several unique and fabulous New York City apartments, ride a Harley-Davidson, learn to fly fish and shoot skeet, and continue to pursue a lifelong passion for film and video. Don introduced her to the Apple Lisa personal computer, and she was forever hooked. In Florida, Roberta spent many years working for the Heart and Family Health Institute of Port St. Lucie as the Director of Marketing, Director of Medical Imaging, and member of the leadership team. She cherished her roles at HFHI and loved being part of the local medical community. Roberta never strayed far from the camera, though,
and in her later years she became an avid and award-winning floral and wild

0: wildlife photographer. Her work celebrated the beauty, uniqueness, humor, joy, and peace to be found in nature, and she thrilled in sharing her art with others. Roberta is survived by her husband, Donald P. Blauvelt of Palm City, Florida, her children, and their spouses, Joshua and Madeline London of Huntington Bay, New York, Jenny and Walter Adamy of Melbourne, Florida, and Matthew and Nancy London of Dix Hills, New York. She is also survived by her grandchildren, Joey London, Wally Adamy, and Tyler, Alexa, and Lily London, as well as her sister, Marlene Wertheimer, and a host of nieces and nephews. A memorial gathering celebrating Roberta's life will be held on Saturday, June 13, 2026, at 1:30 p.m., followed by a service at 2:30 p.m. at the Forest Hills Memorial Park and Palm City Chapel, 2001 Southwest Murphy Road, Palm City, Florida, 34990. To share stories or send condolences, please visit www.foresthillspalmcityflorida.com. Posted online on June 5, 2026. Published in Treasure Coast. Rosario Marrero, 85, passed away May 26, 2026. 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Posted online on May 27, 2026. Published in Treasure Coast. Rosemary Bendekovitz Wilson. Rosemary Bendekovitz Wilson passed away on Monday, June 1, 2026, at the age of 89. She lived independently in her home until the end, and passed away as well as anyone can, in her own home, in her own bed, during the night. Rosemary was born in 1936 in Allentown, PA, to immigrant parents. In the 1950s and 1960s she modeled in New York City and in Europe, and later was a successful real estate agent in Florida. She married Albert T. Wilson III and had two children, Teddy and Alicia. Rosemary was passionate about conservative politics, the right to life, the arts, gardening, her pets and her children. She was a conservative firebrand and did not mince words, if you know, you know. Rosemary is survived by her children, Ted Wilson, Maria D. Wilson, of Fuquay Varina NC, and Alicia Bosher, J. Bosher, of Vero Beach FL, three grandchildren, Christina Bosher in Campo, John, Aaron Bosher, and Tristan Wilson, as well as two brothers, Joe and John Bendekovitz. Rosemary chose cremation and asked that no formal service be held for her, therefore services will be private. A mass intention at St. Helens Catholic Church will be offered on Sunday, July 19, at the 8:45 a.m. service. Given her love for her pets throughout her life, donations to the Humane Society of Vero Beach and Indian River County, https://hsvb.org, would be welcome. The family will host a memorial gathering to be announced at a later date. Otherwise, we would suggest that her friends offer up a heartfelt prayer, and that those other than her friends find a bit of forgiveness in their hearts. We expect that Rosemary will shortly be assisting St. Peter at the gates, raising funds for heaven and checking the conservative bona fides for all those seeking entrance. Posted online on June 6, 2026. Published in Treasure Coast. Susan L. Erickson, 79, passed away May 31, 2026. 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Published in Treasure Coast. Tamara Narodetsky, 94, passed away June 4, 2026. Arrangements provided by All County Funeral Home and AMP, Crematory, Stewart, Florida. Posted online on June 5, 2026. Published in Treasure Coast. Indian River Online, 5, Florida. Public dog parks on the Treasure Coast. Here are 5 public dog parks on the Treasure Coast. Volunteer owned and run, 5 acres of off-leash green space dog park, practice fields, courts and a playground, separate areas for small or large dogs, shade, water fountains, and waste stations, separate areas for small or large dogs, walking trails and a dog washdown area, a 24-acre off-leash beach area so dogs can play in the sand or surf. Valeria Bartra is TC Palm's food reporter. 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Here's who won TC Palms poll for best burritos on the Treasure Coast. Readers voted for the restaurants that serve the best burritos. Here's the results of our poll. This true Florida vacation spot should be on all tourists' lists when visitors want a true Florida vacation experience. There's one place TC Palm executive editor Adam Neal directs them to, the Sandbar in Sebastian. Not the ones throughout the Indian River Lagoon, although those are ideal. The laid-back, sand between your toes literally restaurant and watering hole at Capt Hiram's Resort on Indian River Drive. The late Tom Collins opened Capt Hiram's River Raw Bar in 1987 with 28 seats. Less than a decade later, he added the lagoon-facing sandbar and expanded the marina from 14 boat slips to 60. It's so Treasure Coast, local treasure hunters showcased their recently discovered booty there. Q. What is special about this local establishment? The Sandbar Beach Club's floor is all sand. Like any good trip to the beach, it's impossible to walk out of this local hotspot without taking some of the floor with you. That's part of the fun. It immediately puts you in that beachy mindset. Sand floor restaurants can be found across Florida, but the Sandbar is one of the only ones on the Treasure Coast. Plus, it overlooks the biodiverse lagoon. Q. Describe the atmosphere. What will patrons see when they enter? Beyond the sand floor, a Caribbean vibe is found in every corner of the sandbar. As you walk under a colorful canopy donning Captain Hiram's Sandbar, Bahamas, USA, and over a wood plank bridge with thick, marine rope handrails, you are instantly transported to a Key West-style outdoor space. Yellows, greens, and reds are on everything, from the colorful wood seats to the table manufactured out of a surfboard. The large canopy that covers the outside bar shields patrons from afternoon Florida storms. If rain persists, there is indoor seating. Q. What is it known for? What are the specialties? I'm a fan of any place you can get to by boat. Just radio the resort before approaching and a friendly dock hand will help secure your vessel. Hop out, enjoy a meal and hop back on. The sandbar is also home of the You Catch It, We Cook It. Bring your fresh catch into the restaurant and the chef can prepare it to your liking. I trust any bar/restaurant founded by someone with a name like Tom Collins. If you are looking to make poor decisions, as the menu says, you can try the Captain's Voodoo Bucket, a selection of tropical drinks served in a 32-ounce souvenir bucket. Have one too many rum drinks with the Captain Morgan statue in the middle of the bar? The adjacent Capt Hiram's Resort is a great place to wind down until the next day. Q. Does it have unique entertainment? The island sounds of steel drums and bongos are infused throughout the restaurant when there's a break from live music, which isn't often. The sandbar has not one but two stages, where live music can be heard most days. Rock artists, tribute bands, and everything in between can be found at the sandbar. So sit back, relax and enjoy the sand between your toes. Adam L. Neal is the executive editor and news director of TCPalm.com and Treasure Coast newspapers, including the Indian River Press Journal, St. Lucie News Tribune and Stewart News. Connect with him on social media via @TCPalmAdamNeal. Vote for the Florida restaurant with the best gourmet salad. 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Gourmet salads transform a simple menu item into meal with an emphasis on superior ingredients, unique flavor pairings, complex textures and a captivating aesthetic. 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What's your favorite Treasure Coast restaurant to go to when craving a gourmet salad? If you don't see your favorite listed, type your selection into the other box. And if you can't see the poll below or you're having trouble with it, click here to go directly to it. The poll closes at 11 p.m., June 13, 2026. Vote in the TC Palm Teacher of the Week poll, June 7 to 12. Editor's note: scroll down for the poll. Welcome to TC Palm Teacher of the Week voting. TC Palm wants to recognize Treasure Coast teachers making a difference for their students and schools. readers' parents, administrators, students, community members, and other teachers nominate their favorite teachers each week. TC Palm lists 4 nominated teachers, and asks readers to vote for their favorite to be named Teacher of the Week. TC Palm invites you to support your favorite teacher by voting in this poll. And then revisit it to learn about the amazing teachers on the Treasure Coast. Voting begins at 5 a.m. Sunday and ends at noon Friday. Visit this page after voting closes to find out who won. Scroll down below the poll to see information about each of this week's teachers. Having trouble with the poll? Click here to go directly to the poll. William Denton, Oslo Middle, Indian River County. What the nominator said, phenomenal teacher. He is a dedicated teacher and the students love him. We need more teachers like him. Cheryl Frey, Redeemer Lutheran School, Martin County. What the nominator said, Mrs. Frey is a true treasure of the Treasure Coast. She's an amazing teacher, educator, and mentor to the students at Redeemer. From the moment we see her smiling face and cheerful attitude at Carline, we know that our kids will be cherished and adored. Mrs. Frey continues her positivity with her warm greetings during the day. Nothing gets her down. She treats everyone with kindness, respect, and love. A true light in this world. Deborah Pelagonia, Morningside Elementary, St. Lucie County. What the nominator said, Ms. Pelagonia is an amazing teacher. She is one of the SA teachers at Morningside Elementary. She has worked with 2 of my sons, one now, and one 5 years ago, and she has had so much patience with them. Both of my boys love her. My youngest, who is still in her class, told me she's one of his favorite teachers. I love that the SA teachers at Morningside are kind, supportive and caring. They want to see your child succeed. Thank you, Ms. Pelagonia. Nellie Beth Rivera, Renaissance Charter of Tradition, St. Lucie County. What the nominator said, Mrs. Rivera is an outstanding teacher that truly cares. She takes time to listen and talk to the children. Someone that goes above and beyond and loves teaching and her students. Colleen Wixon is the Indian River County Government Watchdog reporter for TC Palm and Treasure Coast newspapers. Jack Randall is TC Palm's economy and real estate reporter. You can reach him at jack.randall@tcpalm.com. Sports Online. Los Angeles Angels at LA Dodgers. Odds, picks, and predictions. The Los Angeles Angels, 24-41, and LA Dodgers, 42-23, play the finale of their 3-game series Sunday at Dodger Stadium in Los Angeles, California. First pitch is at 4:10 p.m. Eastern Time. Let's analyze MLB odds around the Angels versus Dodgers odds and make our expert MLB picks and predictions for the best bets. Season series, Dodgers lead 5-0. The Dodgers got a 9-2 home win over the Angels Saturday as -350 favorites with the over, 8.5, cashing. All 9 of their runs came in the first inning. DH Shohei Ohtani and CF Andy Pages each hit 2-run home runs. LF Ryan Ward knocked in 2 RBIs after hitting a double. The Angels have lost 7 of their last 10 games. SS Zach Neto hit a solo home run during Saturday's loss, and 2B Oswald Peraza recorded a triple and 1 RBI. RHP Jose Soriano vs RHP Emmett Sheehan Soriano, 6-4, 2.72 ERA, makes his 14th start. He has a 1.21 whip, 4.5 BB/9 and 10.1 K/9 in 76 innings. Sheehan, 3-2, 4.50 ERA, makes his 12th start. He has a 1.15 whip, 2.2 BB/9 and 9.6 K/9 in 58 innings. 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Lines last updated at 10:38 a.m. Eastern Time. 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For decades, BHQ has been helping players just like you win. 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Sign up today. Dodgers 5, Angels 2 pass. If the Angels are going to snap their 5-game losing streak against the Dodgers, Soriano being on the mound is their best chance. The Angels' offense isn't a pushover, ranking in the top half of the majors in runs scored in home runs. Bet Dodgers, -105. As good as Soriano is, he has cooled off a bit after his hot start. Sheehan hasn't surrendered more than 4 runs in any game this season, and has allowed less than 4 in 7 of his 11 starts. The Dodgers rank in the top 5 of the majors in hits, runs scored, home runs, and batting average. Bet under 8.5, -110. A good pitching matchup should keep each offense at bay. The Dodgers are 3-7 in favor of the under in their last 10 games, and the Angels are 6-4 in favor of the over. For more sports betting picks and tips, check out sportsbookwire.com and BetFTW. 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New York Mets at San Diego Padres odds, picks and predictions. The New York Mets, 28-36, and San Diego Padres, 33-30, close out their 3-game series Sunday in San Diego, California. First pitch from Petco Park is at 4:10 p.m. Eastern Time. Let's analyze MLB odds around the Mets versus Padres odds and make our expert MLB picks and predictions for the best bets. Season series, tied 1-1 the Mets, after shutting out the Padres 5-0 in the opener Friday, got 6 innings of 1-run ball from starter Nolan McLain, but reliever Alex Warren gave up a 2-run homer in the 7th inning as the Padres won 3-2 lead. 2B Marcus Semien had 2 hits, including a solo HR in the 7th to give the Mets a 2-1 lead, only for Warren to give up the game winner. The Padres snapped a 6-game losing streak with the win. See Freddie Fermin snapped an 0-4-30 skid with his first homer of the year. Closer Mason Miller picked up his 18th save. San Diego is 2-10 in its last 12 games. RHP Huascar Brazoben vs. RHP Randy Vasquez Brazoben, 3-1, 2.25 ERA, makes his 6th start and 28th appearance. He has a 1.00 whip, 3.7 BB/9 and 7.3 K/9 in 32 innings. Vasquez, 5-3, 3.31 ERA, makes his 13th start. He has a 1.22 whip, 2.5 BB/9 and 6.9 K/9 in 65 1/3 innings. 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Sign up today. Padres 4, Mets 3. While the Mets are 6-3 in their last 9 games, they are 7-10 in their last 17 games. They are 13-21 on the road this season, and have not won a road series since taking 2 of 3 in Colorado against the Rockies May 4-7. The Padres are 8-4 in Vasquez starts, although they have lost his last 3 outings. Bet Padres, -110. The Padres +1.5, -185, are 12-6 ATS as home underdogs, and 12 of their last 15 covers were outright wins. The Mets -1.5, +150, are 9-15 ATS as road favorites. 14 of their last 15 ATS losses were also outright losses. But you get better value betting the Padres to win outright. Pass. 10 of the Padres' last 13 games have had totals below 8. 9 of the 12 starts for Vasquez, including his last 6 outings, have not reached 8 total runs. 5 of the Mets' last 8 losses have not reached 8 total runs. Bet under 7.5, -105. For more sports betting picks and tips, check out sportsbookwire.com and BetFTW. 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Cleveland Guardians at Texas Rangers odds, picks and predictions. The Cleveland Guardians, 37-29, and the Texas Rangers, 31-33, wrap up a three-game series Sunday at Globe Life Field in Arlington, Texas. First pitch is scheduled for 2:35 p.m. Eastern Time. Let's analyze MLB odds around the Guardians vs. Rangers odds and make our expert MLB picks and predictions for the best bets. Season series, tied 1-1 after a 3-2 loss Friday, the Guardians picked up a 6-0 win as slight underdogs, plus 102, Saturday, as RHP Tanner Bibby worked 8 scoreless innings for his first victory of the season in his 14th start, chopping his ERA down from 4.57 to 4.09. 3B Jose Ramirez hit a solo homer, his 10th long ball of the season, finishing 1-for-3 with 2 runs scored and 2 walks. SS Brian Rocchio finished 2-for-4 with a solo homer out of the 9 hole. The Rangers had just 3 hits, with C. Kyle Higashioka finishing 1-for-3 from the 9 hole. The Guardians have won 3 of the first 5 games on the road trip, while going 11-3 in the past 14 outings away from home. The under has cashed in 3 in a row, while going 9-2 in the past 11 road contests. The Rangers have dropped 2 of the past 3 games after a season-high 5-game win streak from May 29 to June 2. The under has cashed in 2 in a row, while the under has a 4-3 edge in the past 7 home outings. LHP Joey Cantillo vs. RHP Jacob deGrom Cantillo, 4-2, 3.92 ERA, makes his 14th start. He has a 1.45 whip, 4.9 BB/9 and 8.1 K/9 in 62 innings. DeGrom, 4-4, 3.48 ERA, makes his 13th start. He has a 1.01 whip, 1.8 BB/9 and 10.9 K/9 in 64 and two-thirds innings. Provided by BetMGM Sportsbook, access USA Today Sports Scores and Sports Betting Odds Hub for a full list. Lines last updated at 6:59 a.m. Eastern Time. 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For decades, BHQ has been helping players just like you win. 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Sign up today. Guardians 4, Rangers 3. The Guardians, plus 118, are a solid play against DeGrom and the Rangers in Arlington. Cantillo might be a bit overshadowed here, as the Rangers are just 6-7 versus LHP this season. DeGrom has pitched well, and this should be a pitcher's duel of sorts, but take the road team to get the job done. Avoid, as Cleveland plus 1.5, minus 185, is way too expensive, costing you nearly 2 times your potential return. If you were to use Cleveland in a multi-leg parlay, that might be okay, but avoid as a straight-up play. Under 7.5, minus 120, is the lean, but go with a half-unit play at most. The under has cashed in 3 of the past 5 games for the Rangers, while going 4-1 in DeGrom's past 5 outings. The total has gone low in 3 in a row for the Guardians, but be careful, as the over is 4-1 in Cantillo's previous 5 assignments. For more sports betting picks and tips, check out sportsbookwire.com and BetFTW. 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San Francisco Giants at Chicago Cubs odds, picks and predictions. The San Francisco Giants, 26-39, and the Chicago Cubs, 34-31, wrap up a 3-game series Sunday at Wrigley Field in Chicago, Illinois. First pitch is scheduled for 8:30 p.m. Eastern Time, NBC/Peacock. Let's analyze MLB odds around the Giants versus Cubs odds and make our expert MLB picks and predictions for the best bets. Season series, tied 1-1 after getting annihilated 18-3 in the series opener Friday, the Cubs, minus 148, won March 2 Saturday as moderate favorites as the under, 7.5, cashed. Cubs CF Pete Crow Armstrong went 4-for-5 with a pair of solo home runs from the leadoff spot, collecting half of the team's 8 hits. PCA has an 11-game hitting streak, batting .400, 18-for-45, during it, and has 4 HRS in his last 4 games. Giants 1B Rafael Devers hit a solo homer, finishing 1-for-4 with a walk. The 3-2 loss in 10 innings Saturday snapped a 3-game win streak for the Giants. The under was a rarity, too, as the over is still 6-2-1 across the past 9 games, and 15-4-1 in the previous 20 outings. Despite the win Saturday, the Cubs are just 2-4 in the past 6 games, and 5-15 in the previous 20 outings. The over has a 3-1 edge in the past 4 contests, while going 7-4 in the past 11 games dating back to May 26. RHP Trevor McDonald vs. RHP Jameson Taylor McDonald, 2-3, 4.50 ERA, makes his 7th start. He has a 1.15 whip, 2.4 BB/9 and 8.2 K/9 in 34 innings. Talon, 2-5, 5.13 ERA, makes his 13th start. He has a 1.26 whip, 2.8 BB/9 and 7.7 K/9 in 66 and 2/3 innings. Provided by BetMGM Sportsbook, access USA Today Sports Scores and Sports Betting Odds Hub for a full list. 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Sign up today. Cubs 5, Giants 4. The Cubs, -120, are worth playing lightly Sunday night at the friendly confines. The Cubbies have won 2 of the past 3 games, but be careful. Chicago is also just 1-4 in Talon's past 5 outings. However, the Giants are just 4-8 in the past 12 road outings. Avoid, as San Francisco plus 1.5, -220, will set you back more than 2 times your potential return if you need some insurance, and can't back the Giants straight up. That's way too expensive, and even as part of a multi-leg parlay, there just isn't a lot of value here. Over 8, -105, is the lean, but roll with a half-unit play at best. The over is 6-2-1 in the past 9 games for the Giants, while going 15-4-1 across the previous 20 outings. The over has cashed in 4 of the past 5 starts by McDonald. For the Cubs, the over has cashed in 3 of the past 4 outings, while the over has a 6-5 edge in the past 11 starts by Talon. For more sports betting picks and tips, check out sportsbookwire.com and BetFTW. 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TC Palm Spring All Area, beach volleyball's best on the Treasure Coast. Finally, school is out for summer. Months in the classroom have given way to rest and relaxation. But before we look forward to vacations in June and July, let's look back at the school season that was. Boston Red Sox at New York Yankees odds, picks and predictions. The Boston Red Sox, 27-35, and New York Yankees, 37-26, finish their AL East Series Sunday in New York, New York. First pitch from Yankee Stadium is scheduled for 1:35 p.m. Eastern Time. Let's analyze MLB odds around the Red Sox versus Yankees odds and make our expert MLB picks and predictions for the best bets. Season series, Yankees lead 3-1. Saturday's game was postponed due to weather, so the rivals will pick up where they left off after Boston grabbed a 5-3 victory in Friday's series opener. Boston cashed as +122 road underdogs, while the total, 8, pushed. SP Sonny Gray, 6 1/3 IP, 3 ER, 8 H, 2 BB, 3 K, 2 HR, improved to 7-1. 1B Wilson Contreras led the offense, going 2-for-4 with a home run and 3 RBIs. RP Aroldis Chapman slammed the door for his 13th save. The Yankees left plenty of opportunities on the table in Friday's 5-3 loss, going just 1-for-6 with runners in scoring position and stranding 7 runners. CF Trent Grisham and DH Ben Rice each hit solo HRS, but the offense couldn't.
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0: 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Obituaries: All Altagracia Medina, 83, passed away May 29, 2026. 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Posted online on June 2, 2026. Published in Treasure Coast. Anthony, Tony, Stephen Cookta Sr. Anthony Stephen Cookta, 95 years of age, /FT Pierce, Florida, passed away peacefully on May 23, 2026 in his home at Ocean Village, Florida, surrounded by family members. Tony Cookta was born on April 18, 1931 in Cleveland, Ohio to Stephen and Marion Cookta. He grew up in Belleville, Michigan and graduated from Belleville High School in 1949, where he was the captain of the football team. He married the love of his life, Mary Lee Virginia Schaefer, on September 17, 1949 in Belleville, Michigan, and shared a beautiful marriage of 72 years and AMP, raised a large and loving family blessed with 8 children, 17 grandchildren, and 10 great-grandchildren. Tony was a graduate of University of Michigan and a member of Pi Tau Sigma, Tau Beta Pi and Alpha Sigma Lambda. He worked as an engineer for 36 years and continued to climb the corporate ladder at Ford Motor Company, where he achieved the executive position of Advanced Engineering and Technology, including overseas assignments in Brazil and England. Tony was a devoted husband, father, grandfather, and great-grandfather who cherished every moment with his family. He was also known for his amazing qualities of strong faith, intelligence, patience, kindness, sense of humor, wisdom, work ethic, and his ability to adapt to many different circumstances. Tony and AMP, Mary Lee, traveled to nearly 100 countries, often spending time with family and friends around the world. He remained totally independent, active, and engaged with family well into the last few days of his life. Tony was preceded in death by his brother, Stephen Cookta, sister, Ann Martin, and sons, Tony Cookta Jr. AMP, Jeffrey Cookta, and AMP, his loving wife, Mary Lee Virginia Cookta. Tony Cookta is survived by their 6 children, Christine, Eileen, Bradley, Joanne, Michelle, and James, 17 grandchildren, 10 great-grandchildren, his sister Rosemary Itzman. In lieu of flowers, memorial contributions may be made to Treasure Coast Hospice in honor of a life well lived and a marriage that stood the test of time. A funeral service will be held on Wednesday, June 10 at 11 a.m., Notre Dame Catholic Church in FT Pierce, Florida. Arrangements are under the direction of Hazley Funeral Home, Fort Pierce. An online guest book may be signed at www.hazleyfuneralhome.com. Posted online on May 29, 2026. Published in Treasure Coast. Brian Warren, 51, passed away May 29, 2026. 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Services on June 8, posted online on June 2, 2026. Published in Treasure Coast. Charles Calvert Montgomery. Charles Calvert Montgomery, 1930-2026, Stewart engineer. Calvert Montgomery passed away on May 6. Cal was born in Miami in 1930, the youngest of 5 children of Wayne T. and Wilhelmina Montgomery. He had an energetic and exciting boyhood, excelled in sports, accompanied his father and uncles on snake-catching trips into the Everglades, could hold his weight with elders on a construction site, tended and rode his own horse, and more. He played point guard on the state champion Edison Red Raiders basketball team of 1949. After high school, Cal attended the University of Florida for engineering studies. He wed his Miami sweetheart Jean Escott after graduation in 1953, then went on to obtain a master's degree at UF. After military obligations at Eglin Air Force Base, Cal saw opportunity in Stuart. He and Jean and their firstborn moved here in 1959, where Cal joined the surveying/engineering partnership of Joseph Greenlees and Ben Arbogast, later C. Calvert Montgomery and Associates. The firm became a leading consultancy serving the engineering needs of a growing community. Son Scott and son-in-law David Brown eventually joined the firm, along with longtime stalwarts Fred Jett and Arthur Speedy. Over the years, company projects included the major expansion of Martin Memorial Hospital, Whittem Field upgrades, South Fork High School, Jensen Beach High School, several elementary and middle schools, redesign of Langford Park, road and bridge projects, and numerous private projects. Cal continued working until late in his 80s, and took great pride in having participated in the county's rise from a small backwater to a vibrant on-the-map community away from the job. Cal was a devoted husband to Jean, and loving father to four children. He and Jean led the kids by their example of hard work, insistence on manners and learning, and Christian values. From their arrival in Stuart, they attended the First United Methodist Church. When kids' interest arose, he could instruct in the finer points of most spots, coaching youth baseball and basketball for many seasons, as well as pastimes like water skiing, usually behind his self-built cruiser, fishing, and all manner of skilled carpentry and landscaping. For leisure, they retreated for brief summer vacations to the extended family's cabin in the mountains of North Carolina. Jean passed away in June 2025. Cal is survived by sons Brent, Terry, of Vero Beach, Scott, Kim, of Stuart, Craig, Michelle, of Tampa, and daughter Anne Brown, David, of Stuart. Also survived by eight grandchildren and one great-grandchild. Cal also leaves a tight-knit group of now-seasoned nephews, nieces, and their spouses, who held him in the highest regard. Burial was at Fernhill Gardens on May 16 in a private graveside service. The family requests those so inspired to make donations to the Alzheimer's Association of America posted online on May 29, 2026 published in Treasure Coast. Charles Whitten, 84, passed away June 6, 2026. Arrangements provided by All County Funeral Home and AMP, Crematory, Stuart. Posted online on June 7, 2026 published in Treasure Coast. Edward Stanton Maxey, Jr. Edward Stanton Maxey, Jr., 74, passed away on May 16 from complications of pneumonia due to Alzheimer's disease. He was a longtime resident of Stuart, moving here in 1956. He earned his GED in the mid-70s. He worked for the city of Stuart at the water treatment plant and later for Martin County in mosquito control. For a time, he was president of the local municipal workers' union. He achieved his student pilot license. He took great pleasure and pride in being a long-standing member of the Stuart Community Concert Band, playing the trombone. He was a Christian and attended various churches. He loved his dog, Sparky, sailing, his music and the Lord. Arrangements were made by All County Funeral Home. Posted online on May 29, 2026 published in Treasure Coast. Harold O'Flaherty, 85, passed away May 17, 2026. Arrangements provided by services on June 13, 12 p.m. at First Baptist Church of Vero Beach on 16th Avenue. With a reception to follow. Posted online on June 1, 2026 published in Treasure Coast. James Jim Martin Bennett. James Jim Martin Bennett, aged 80, passed away peacefully of natural causes on May 25, 2026, in Fort Pierce, Florida. Jim was born on March 2, 1946, in Paris, Illinois and grew up in Chrisman, Illinois. He was a proud veteran who honorably served his country in the United States Army. Following his military service, Jim built a distinguished career as a business consultant and advisor, widely respected for his dedication to Northwest Indiana. Jim spent many meaningful years living in Chesterton, Indiana, and Union Pier, Michigan, before moving to Fort Pierce, Florida. A man of immense energy, generosity, and service, Jim left a lasting mark on every community he called home. Simultaneous celebrations of life will take place Saturday, June 6, from 3:00-5:00 p.m. at both the American Legion Post 40 in Fort Pierce, Florida and the St. Joseph Benton Harbor Elks Lodge No. 541 in Benton Harbor, MI. A future service will be held in Paris, Illinois. Arrangements are under the direction of Hazley Funeral Home, Fort Pierce, Florida. For service details and full obituary, please visit www.hazleyfuneralhome.com. Posted online on June 4, 2026. Published in Treasure Coast. Janet Bergen, 85, passed away May 21, 2026. Arrangements provided by Hazley Funeral Home, Fort Pierce. Posted online on May 27, 2026. Published in Treasure Coast. Jeffrey E. Futch. It is with great sadness that we announce the passing of Jeffrey E. Futch, 68, of Sebring, Florida, beloved husband, father, grandfather, family member, and friend. Jeff passed away on May 22, 2026, at the age of 68, leaving behind a legacy of love, strength, faith, and kindness that will be cherished by all who knew him. A celebration of life will be held on June 20 at 4 p.m., at Bible Fellowship Church, 3750 Hammock Road, Sebring, Florida, 33872. A reception will immediately follow at the Country Club of Sebring, Albatross, 4800 Haw Branch Road, Sebring, Florida, 33875. Family and friends are invited to join in honoring and celebrating Jeff's life. Posted online on June 4, 2026. Published in Treasure Coast. John Seaman, 72, passed away June 3, 2026. 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Posted online on June 5, 2026. Published in Treasure Coast. Catherine Kitty Barber Sutro. Catherine Kitty Barber Sutro died peacefully at her home in Vero Beach, Florida, on May 14, 2026. She was born on February 1, 1945, in New York City to Martha B. and W. Stanton Barber, and was the youngest of their three daughters by 9 years. Her childhood was spent in Morristown, New Jersey, and East Hampton, New York. Kitty was a spirited tomboy, athletic from an early age and always able to hold her own. She graduated from the Master's School in Dobbs Ferry, New York, and Bennett Junior College in Millbrook, New York. Kitty demonstrated remarkable athletic ability throughout her life. As a young girl through high school, she was an accomplished equestrian who competed in numerous regional jumping events. In her teens and early adulthood, she developed a passion for both tennis and golf, excelling at each. Her father took immense pride in her proficiency on the golf course. Golf and tennis remained central to Kitty's life, and she became club champion in both sports at multiple clubs while maintaining a low single-digit golf handicap. She was a member at Maidstone Club, Belmead Country Club, and John's Island Club. Kitty was funny, quick-witted, and fiercely competitive, whether in sports, cards, or games. She appreciated beauty, elegance, and the finer things in life, and she took enormous pride in her home and everything in it. Guests quickly learned that ignoring Kitty's household rules carried a fair chance of provoking her wrath. Fortunately for her beloved cats, Dottie and Charlie, the rules did not apply. Kitty collected penguin figurines and enjoyed an occasional glass of white wine. Her love for her sisters, Sue and Joni, and travel yielded many trips over the years. Kitty loved snow skiing and gambling and spent many happy weeks with Joni in Snowmasco, along with several lively trips to Las Vegas. In later years, she especially enjoyed Mediterranean cruises, including a cherished seaborne voyage with Sue and Joni. Kitty was married to Ogden H. Sutro for a time, and together they had their one and only son, Andrew, whom Kitty adored beyond measure. He was the center of her universe. When Andrew passed away unexpectedly in 2010, Kitty donated funds to the Cleveland Clinic Scully Welch Cancer Center in Vero Beach, Florida, to create a courtyard in his memory and honor, which is named Andrew's Garden. She maintained a close bond and connection to her daughter-in-law, Leslie, and her two granddaughters, Madeline and Mackenzie, who referred to Kitty as their G-Ma. Memories of visits to the beach, unending swims in Kitty's pool, and a toy box that Kitty purchased and made sure contained various toys, books, and activities for whenever her grandchildren visited will forever lace their hearts. During her adult years, Kitty lived in New York City, Nashville, Tennessee, and Vero Beach, Florida. Until recently, she spent every summer in East Hampton, New York. Kitty was preceded in death by her parents, Stanton and Rusty Barber, and her sister, Joan Barber Gray. She is survived by her sister, Suzanne Barber Bullock, her daughter-in-law, Leslie K. Sutro, her two granddaughters, Madeline and Mackenzie Sutro, and several beloved nieces and nephews. The family is deeply grateful to Jenny Knutson for the compassionate care and friendship she provided to Kitty during the last several years of her life. Jenny, together with the wonderful team she assembled, made it possible for Kitty to remain comfortable in the home she loved, surrounded by dignity, warmth, and grace. Kitty will be buried at Cedar Lawn Cemetery in East Hampton, and a memorial service will be held at a later date. In lieu of flowers, the family asks that donations be made to the Animal Rescue Fund of the Hamptons Incorporated and the Humane Society of Vero Beach and AMP, Indian River County. 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Kathleen F. Henderson, 85, passed away June 4, 2026. 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Posted online on June 7, 2026, published in Treasure Coast. Mamie Bebby Williams, 85, Pastor Mamie Bebby Williams peacefully entered eternal rest on May 15, 2026, in Vero Beach, Florida. Born on December 20, 1940, Mamie lived a full and meaningful life. A memorial service to honor her life will be held on June 6, 2026, at 12 noon at Macedonia Baptist Church, located at 4360 30th Avenue, Vero Beach, Florida. 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Posted online on June 2, 2026, published in Treasure Coast. Marguerite Brady Turcuse, 58, passed away May 26, 2026. 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Posted online on May 29, 2026, published in Treasure Coast. Roberta Lynn London. Roberta Lynn London, 90, of Palm City, Florida, passed away on February 26, 2026. Known by many as Bobby, Roberta was born in Brooklyn, New York on February 6, 1936, to Morris and Dora Ratson. She grew up in Brooklyn and Queens, New York, graduating from Forest Hills High School and Queens College, where she majored in psychology. She married her former husband, the late Lawrence London, in 1956, and they raised three children in Westbury and Great Neck, New York, before he passed away in 1987. While in Westbury, Roberta was deeply involved in the community, local education, and local politics. She began making films with Westbury teenagers as part of the Narcotics Education Workshop, NEW, in the 70s, and later produced several educational films about suburban life, education, and parent-child and husband-wife relationships that would be distributed to colleges and universities. In Great Neck, she would go on to develop and produce a 10-part television series called The Sporting Life that went behind the scenes in the lives of such athletes as jockey Angel Cordero, tennis star Martina Navratilova, football lineman George Stark, and pitcher Jim Catfish Hunter. Narrated by pitcher-turned-broadcaster Jim Palmer, the series aired on public television in 1985. In the years that followed, Roberta ventured into a new life in New York City, then Westchester County, and finally, in Palm City, Florida with her partner, collaborator, and husband, Don Blauvelt. During that time, she would cook magnificent meals in several unique and fabulous New York City apartments, ride a Harley-Davidson, learn to fly fish and shoot skeet, and continue to pursue a lifelong passion for film and video. Don introduced her to the Apple Lisa personal computer and she was forever hooked. In Florida, Roberta spent many years working for the Heart and Family Health Institute of Port St. Lucie as the Director of Marketing, Director of Medical Imaging and member of the leadership team. She cherished her roles at HFHI and loved being part of the local medical community. Roberta never strayed far from the camera, though, and in her later years she became an avid and award-winning floral and wildlife photographer. Her work celebrated the beauty, uniqueness, humor, joy, and peace to be found in nature and she thrilled in sharing her art with others. Roberta is survived by her husband, Donald P. Blauvelt of Palm City, Florida, her children, and their spouses, Joshua and Madeline London of Huntington Bay, New York, Jenny and Walter Adamy of Melbourne, Florida, and Matthew and Nancy London of Dix Hills, New York. She is also survived by her grandchildren, Joey London, Wally Adamy, and Tyler, Alexa, and Lily London, as well as her sister, Marlene Wertheimer, and a host of nieces and nephews. A memorial gathering celebrating Roberta's life will be held on Saturday, June 13, 2026, at 1:30 p.m., followed by a service at 2:30 p.m. at the Forest Hills Memorial Park and Palm City Chapel, 2001 Southwest Murphy Road, Palm City, Florida, 34990. To share stories or send condolences, please visit www.foresthillspalmcityflorida.com. Posted online on June 5, 2026. Published in Treasure Coast. Rosemary Bendekov Eats Wilson. Rosemary Bendekov Eats Wilson passed away on Monday, June 1, 2026, at the age of 89. She lived independently in her home until the end, and passed away as well as anyone can, in her own home, in her own bed, during the night. Rosemary was born in 1936 in Allentown, PA to immigrant parents. In the 1950s and 1960s she modeled in New York City and in Europe, and later was a successful real estate agent in Florida. She married Albert T. Wilson III and had two children, Teddy and Alicia. Rosemary was passionate about conservative politics, the right to life, the arts, gardening, her pets and her children. She was a conservative firebrand and did not mince words, if you know, you know. Rosemary is survived by her children, Ted Wilson, Maria D. Wilson, of Fuquay Varina NC and Alicia Bosher, J. Bosher, of Vero Beach FL, three grandchildren, Christina Bosher in Campo, John, Aaron Bosher and Tristan Wilson, as well as two brothers, Joe and John Bendekovitz. Rosemary chose cremation and asked that no formal service be held for her, therefore services will be private. A mass intention at St. Helens Catholic Church will be offered on Sunday, July 19 at the 8:45 a.m. service. Given her love for her pets throughout her life, donations to the Humane Society of Vero Beach and Indian River County, https://hsvb.org, would be welcome. The family will host a memorial gathering to be announced at a later date. Otherwise, we would suggest that her friends offer up a heartfelt prayer, and that those other than her friends find a bit of forgiveness in their hearts. We expect that Rosemary will shortly be assisting St. Peter at the gates, raising funds for heaven and checking the conservative bona fides for all those seeking entrance. Posted online on June 6, 2026. Published in Treasure Coast. Susan L. Erickson, 79, passed away May 31, 2026. 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Published in Treasure Coast. Tamara Narodetsky, 94, passed away June 4, 2026. Arrangements provided by All County Funeral Home and AMP, Crematory, Stewart, Florida. Posted online on June 5, 2026. Published in Treasure Coast. Sports Online. Vote for the Treasure Coast's best team during the 2025-26 school year. Backpacks have been placed in hibernation for a couple of months. But even with students being off from school for the sunny summer days, that doesn't mean it's time to move forward from the year that was. TC Palm is currently looking back at the Treasure Coast's top performers with the release of spring all-area teams. But here, we're going as far back as this past fall to examine the area's top program during the 20s.

Six Falcons wrestlers qualified for states, more than any other area program. Of those six wrestlers, four notched top three placements in their respective weight class at the Class 2A state championships, leading to a fifth place team finish. Jensen Beach had no trouble en route to the District 14-2A title and was the Region 4-2A runner-up, while also successfully capturing a district title in dual competition. The 2026 Tigers baseball team put together a year for the ages. County edged Dwyer to collect its first district title since 2022. Later, the team accomplished something it had not done 58 years, advanced to a state semifinal. After sweeping top-seeded Bloomingdale in the regional semifinals, the Tigers rallied from a 0-1 deficit to beat Lake Mineola in a best-of-three series in the Region 2-6A final. Their series comeback was highlighted by erasing a 9-1 deficit in the top of the sixth inning and 10-9 deficit in the seventh in Game 3. Martin County suffered an extra inning loss to Buchholz in a 6A semifinal to finish with a 24-8 record. Of all the teams on the list, this is the only program that brought home a state title. Pine continued its dynasty by capturing its fourth championship in the last 5 years thanks to a 2-0 victory over Canterbury in the Class 1A state title game. Finishing the season undefeated at 22-0-2, the Knights outscored their opponents by a 94-9 margin. The Pirates stood at 11-10 near the end of the regular season before using a blistering run to not only capture the program's first ever regional title, but also take home state runner-up honors. Following a sweep in the regional quarterfinals, St. Edward's took down top-seeded Geneva in the semifinals before avenging a district title loss to Brevard Heat in the region finals. The Pirates defeated Harvest Community in a five-set thriller in a 1A semifinal before falling to Boca Raton Christian in the state championship match to finish at 19-2. Behind the play of a veteran group, the Eagles broke a drought that lasted for nearly a quarter of the century. The area's best girls basketball squad won the program's first regional title since 2002. Additionally, Centennial picked up its third consecutive district title while earning a top 10 ranking for much of the season. After bowing out in the 4A semifinals against eventual champion Doral Academy, the Eagles finished their campaign with a 23-7 record. The Spartans enjoyed a near-perfect fall, finishing the regular season with a 15-0-1 record. Somerset narrowly missed out on the District 12 championship, settling for runner-up honors. But the team bounced back with a strong showing at the FSA State Championships, taking third overall. Like Martin County, Vero Beach made the trip to Fort Myers. But unlike the Tigers, Vero returned to familiar grounds as the team earned its second state berth in the last 3 years. The team was carried by outstanding pitching, particularly at the top of its staff. Mix in a dangerous lineup from top to bottom and you have ingredients for the area's top-ranked team. Winning its third district title in a row, Vero Beach pummeled Fort Pierce Central before sweeping Harmony and Park Vista to win the Region 3-7A title. The team was beaten by Venice in a 7A semifinal to finish the year at 24-5. Ranked nationally among the very best teams in the country, Vero notched its fourth regional title in the last 5 seasons after beating Timber Creek, Dwyer, and Winter Park in the postseason via sweeps. The program remains undefeated in district tournaments as it defeated Vieira 4-1 for its fifth consecutive district championship. Vero Beach fell to St. Thomas Aquinas 3-2 in the 3A state semifinal to finish the season at 14-1. One miracle play from a state championship, Vero Beach put together the best football season the area has seen in years. The program more than met its preseason hype, dicing through opponents with a prolific offense that averaged nearly 42 points per game and a stingy defense that relinquished 14 points per game. The team had a stretch of 9 consecutive games of scoring at least 40 points. Vero Beach set the program mark for wins in a season, finishing at 14-1 and the 7A runner-up. The team won its first regional title in 27 years and reached its first state title game in 44 years. Vero also spent multiple weeks ranked at the top team in the state. Patrick Bernado is a sports reporter for Treasure Coast newspaper.

0: numbers. He can be reached at 772-985-9692, on X at Pat Bernado or via email at bernado@gannett.com. San Antonio Spurs at New York Knicks odds, picks and predictions. The San Antonio Spurs and New York Knicks meet Monday for Game 3 of the NBA Finals. Tip-off from Madison Square Garden in New York, New York, is scheduled for 8:30 p.m. Eastern Time, ABC. Let's analyze NBA odds around the Spurs versus Knicks odds and make our expert NBA picks and predictions for the best bets. Best of 7 series, Knicks lead 2-0 after winning both games on the road with a 105-104 victory in Game 2 in San Antonio Friday after a 105-95 win in Game 1. The Knicks have now won 13 consecutive playoff games, the second longest win streak in NBA history. The Golden State Warriors won an NBA record 15 straight games to claim the 2017 NBA title. G. Mikal Bridges and G. Jalen Brunson each posted 20 points and 6 assists, while Bridges had 6 boards, and Brunson had 5 rebounds while adding 5 steals. Spurs C. Victor Wembanyama did his best to will his team to victory, posting a game-high 29 points with 9 rebounds, 4 blocks, 2 assists and 2 steals across 40 minutes. In the 13-game win streak, New York has won by an average of 21.0 points per game, PPG, the best margin of victory in NBA postseason history. The Knicks have shot 40.2% as a team on 443-pointer attempts in the 13-game win streak, becoming just the third team in NBA history to hit 40.2% or better on three-pointers in any 13-game playoff span. New York Knicks F. Karl-Anthony Towns has managed 6.2 assists per game, APG, in the 13-game win streak, and at no point in the regular season or playoffs, has he done that before. The Spurs hit the road in desperate need of a victory in Game 3. It is 6-3 straight up, suit, and against the spread, ATS, in 9 road games in the playoffs. The over has cashed in 7 straight road playoff games, while going 8-1 in 9 playoff road games this season. At home, the Knicks are 6-1 SU and 5-2 ATS in 7 postseason games, with the over going 3-2 in the past 5 outings at Message. The under is 4-3 in 7 postseason home games, however. Provided by FanDuel Sportsbook, access USA Today Sports Scores and Sports Betting Odds Hub for a full list. Lines last updated at 6:34 a.m. Eastern Time. Spurs Knicks for most recent updates, official NBA injury report. Spurs 112, Knicks 108. The Spurs, plus 110, are worth a look in Game 3, on the road in a must-have outing. It's hard to go against the Knicks, who have the amazing 13-game win streak. It's historic. But, San Antonio took down the defending NBA champs, and this series is anything but over if the Spurs find a way. Backing San Antonio plus 2.5, minus 115, makes very little sense. You're either all in, or you're out. While Game 2 was a one-point game, it's unlikely that the Spurs cover, but also lose the game. If you like San Antonio, go straight up for the better value. Pass. Over 216.5, minus 105, is the lean, but go with a half unit play at most. The over is 3-2 in the past 5 home playoff games for the Knicks, while the over has a 7-5 edge across the past 12 outings. For the Spurs, while the under is 2-0 in the first 2 games of the series, with just 99.5 PPG scored, the over has hit in 7 straight playoff road outings. For more sports betting picks and tips, check out sportsbookwire.com and BetFTW. 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Access more NBA coverage, Hoops Hype, Celtics Wire, Nets Wire, Rockets Wire, Sixers Wire, Thunder Wire, Warriors Wire, LeBron Wire, Rookie Wire, List Wire, TC Palm Spring All Area, Boys Tennis Best on the Treasure Coast. The Jensen Beach Boys Tennis Team ended a 6-year district title drought in 2025. With many of the same pieces still in place, the Falcons took things a step further in 2026. St. Lucie Online effort to change city charter could undo court order on black representation. Proposed changes to the Fort Pierce city charter would have all city commissioners and the mayor running for election citywide, putting an end to the current system of closed district elections. Indian River Online. Florida athletic director had inappropriate relationship with student. An Indian River County Middle School athletic director who had an inappropriate relationship with a student has been sentenced to serve time in prison, according to a news release. Mia Johnson, 42, was sentenced in federal court on June 5 to serve 10 years in federal prison, followed by 25 years of supervised release, according to a June 8 news release from the Indian River County Sheriff's Office. The case began in 2024 when the Sheriff's Office received a report of an inappropriate relationship between a middle school athletic director and a student, according to the release. Detectives and school officials started an investigation that spanned multiple states and resulted in federal criminal charges. The student said she had been in a year-long relationship with Johnson, who was serving as a middle school's athletic director, according to the release. After school district officials learned about the allegations, they removed Johnson from campus and terminated her employment. Detectives served a search warrant on Johnson's home, prompting her to leave the state and go to Kansas City, Missouri, according to the release. They determined criminal acts occurred across multiple states during travel with the girls' basketball team. The FBI joined detectives to find and arrest Johnson in Kansas City on federal charges of transportation of a minor with intent to engage in criminal sexual activity. Lori K. Blandford is a breaking news reporter with TC Palm. Email her at lori.blandford@tcpalm.com. Stewart woman eyes zero Florida forever funds, becomes hero. Opinion. A beautiful lady, Louise Yeezer, just gave the people of Martin County a gift that will remain in perpetuity, almost $10 million in environmentally sensitive land. More people like Miss Yeezer must step up and preserve more environmentally sensitive land. This is a very wealthy county with many millionaires and billionaires. To my knowledge, Miss Yeezer is the first person in Martin County to do this. At the commission meeting, she urged others to come forward and do the same, especially since the Florida legislature allocated $0 for the Florida Forever Fund. The 4.5 acres next to the East Fork Creek Preserve was slated to become a storage facility. The property surrounding the Hope Sound Scrub Preserve was slated to be townhomes and apartments. This land contained many endangered and protected species. The way the halfpenny sales tax was written, these extremely environmentally sensitive lands could not be purchased by the county. My hope is people will see the need to preserve more of old Florida to protect the plants and animals and the people from overdevelopment. Jeff Whitman, Hope Sound. In April, my cardiologist, Dr. Christopher Trotter, informed me with professional severity that I needed to lose weight. At 218 pounds, I could hardly argue. At least 8 to 10 pounds had to go. I took him seriously. Over the next 2 months, I began a vigorous daily swimming program. On sunny Florida days, I swam laps. On rainy days, I used the elliptical. Before jumping in the pool, I often muttered half-jokingly, "Here you go, Dr. T, that's for you." I also reduced my portions, and the weight dropped steadily. On the day of my follow-up appointment, I stepped on the scale at 199.1 pounds, a 19-pound loss. Dr. Trotter entered the examination room dressed in medical scrubs, except for an imposing pair of Cordovan cowboy boots. He had a slight southern accent from somewhere in the Bible Belt. After the usual normal measurements, he checked my weight. His demeanor changed completely. 19 pounds in 2 months. "Man, how did you do it?" he asked triumphantly, standing up for a high five. "Doc," I told him, "it's you who made me do it. Every time I jumped into the pool I'd say, 'Here you go, Dr. T.'" He laughed, genuinely pleased. Then, tough Dr. T. rolled his chair next to mine and asked, somewhat hesitantly, if I would object to saying a prayer together. He placed a comforting arm around my shoulder, took my hand and lowered his voice, "Lord, we thank you for Nick and the discipline you gave him, for the improvement in his health, and for this good report. Protect his heart and guide him ahead. Amen." What I remember most is the atmosphere, the Vero Medical Office, the cowboy boots and the peculiar tenderness of an American cardiologist thanking God because a stubborn patient had actually listened to him. Nick Liorescu, Vero Beach Lake Okeechobee is more than a body of water, it is the beating heart of South Florida's ecosystem and a source of drinking water for millions. Yet this heart is failing. Each rainy season brings renewed fear toxic discharges will flow east and west into the St. Lucie and Caloosahatchee rivers, spreading cyanobacteria that release liver and neurotoxins. These blooms are not just unsightly, they are dangerous to people, pets and wildlife. The causes are well known, decades of nutrient overload from agricultural runoff, wastewater and stormwater, weakened wetland buffers, and warming temperatures that supercharge algae growth. The result is a perfect storm of pollution and neglect. When the lake's water is released to prevent flooding, those toxins travel downstream, threatening coastal communities, tourism, and public health. We cannot continue treating this as a seasonal inconvenience. It is a systemic failure, one that demands full funding and completion of restoration projects like the Everglades Agricultural Area Reservoir, strict enforcement of nutrient limits and transparent monitoring of water quality. Prevention is always cheaper than cleanup, and the health of our residents should never be the price of delay. Florida deserves clean water, safe recreation, and a future where Lake Okeechobee is restored to life rather than feared for its discharge. The time for half measures has passed. Linda Lindquist, North Fort Myers. Regarding your article, arrests accelerate after state tightens driver's license rules, I see no problem tightening driver license restrictions on immigrants not here legally. We have already seen countless deaths occur nationwide, including in St. Lucie County, by non-English speaking immigrants. No undocumented immigrant has a right to be illegal, and I've heard it said 90% of asylum claims are proven to be bogus. It should be no surprise most arrestees are Hispanic, a larger faction of the 6.7 million illegal immigrants allowed in by the Biden administration. Simple arithmetic is not racial profiling. It should also not be shocking that most arrests for driving unlicensed are for illegal immigrants. If you are breaking one law, what's a few more? Hence, the basis of the broken windows theory. Many of these illegal immigrants are violent recidivist felons, so is a motor vehicle violation really going to intimidate them? The state tightening laws regarding licensing and renewals of illegal immigrants is public safety and common sense. Arrests exceeding population growth seems right given the large and sudden influx of illegal immigrants into our state. I am glad state law enforcement is required to assist U.S. Immigration and Customs Enforcement. Normally, they do anyway, as with all federal law enforcement agencies. Gratefully, Florida is not a sanctuary state. I wonder if your writer would hold the same viewpoint if one of his family members were killed in a highway crash by a non-English speaking illegal immigrant, as too many families have already experienced. Our country welcomes immigrants, but if they immigrate legally and assimilate, don't bring your abandoned country here with you. Learn English and bring something else to the table besides a fork and a knife. Douglas Wren, Vero Beach. Editor's note, several fact-checking agencies, including Politico, say 20% to 30% of asylum claims have been granted since 2009, but experts said that does not mean that the remaining 70 to 80% of cases are invalid. So one of your letter writers didn't see the policeman being dragged backward down the steps of the Capitol on January 6, 2021? While being hit with a flagpole? Or the one pushed up against a marble pillar, being crushed? Or the clouds of bear spray all over? One policeman died. Did President Donald Trump see all this on TV, sitting in the White House? It was hard to miss the wooden gallows with a noose and the sign saying, "Hang Mike Pence." Trump has already pardoned all those convicted of crimes that day. And then he suggests taxpayers will have to pay them compensation? I remember him saying he was going to end the Ukraine war on his first day in office. Now he's started a war with Iran, who President Barack Obama and Secretary of State John Kerry negotiated an agreement with, to never make nuclear weapons. I've read Trump tore up that agreement the first time he became president. Why? Helen Frigo, Jensen Beach joined the conversation. TC Palm is committed to publishing a diversity of opinions. Email us at tcnletters@tcpalm.com. Letters are subject to editing, must not exceed 300 words and must include your name, address and a daytime phone number to confirm the letter is for publication. We only publish names and cities with the letters. Martin Online FDLE breaks glass, drags legal resident through it after rolling stop. A Florida Department of Law Enforcement agent smashed a legal resident's van window, dragged him through broken glass and pinned him face down on the ground as he wailed and bled from gashes, video shows. Florida restaurant serves steak, seafood, Italian on oceanfront patio lounging along the shoreline inside Hutchinson Shores Resort and Amp, Spa, Drift Kitchen and Amp, Bar manages to be both an unmistakable hotel and destination restaurant. Real Estate Online Palm Beach Design Board greenlights two-story house for North End. Sometimes, a few small tweaks can transform a good home design into one worthy of praise. That was the case with plans to replace a 1960s-era house at 142 Casa Bendita with a larger two-story home, which garnered the Architectural Commission's conditional approval during a recent meeting. It was the second time the board had reviewed the design for the Ocean Block cul-de-sac on the near north end. I think it's vastly improved from the very first submittal, alternate commissioner Greg Tankersley said during the May 27 meeting. The only changes commissioners tied to their unanimous approval of the project were requests to have architect Michael Perry reduce the size of the house's front door and its surrounding coquina stone detailing, as well as to widen the window above the door. I think it could be a knockout design. It's perfectly simple, Vice Chair Richard Salmon said of the design of the proposed 8,765 square foot house. In April, the board sent the project's designer, Michael Perry of MP Design and AMP Architecture, back to his Palm Beach drawing board. Commissioners during the April 29 meeting had ordered the height of the house to be lowered, and asked the design team to review and refine architectural details as well as the layout. The proposed house would replace a 7,165 square foot Palm Beach Regency style home built in 1962. Owner Robert Schecht bought the property in December for a recorded $16.93 million through a trust in his name. On the southeast corner of North County Road, the property was once part of long-gone Casa Bendita estate built in 1921. When the project returned to the board in May, the design team had shaved off about a foot and a half from height of the home's two-story section and replaced the proposed wooden front door with a brass and glass design. The house would have a C-shaped layout, with the central area featuring an outdoor courtyard and loggia. Its north portion would comprise two stories while the western and southern elevations would be one story. To improve the house's layout, Perry told commissioners, the courtyard and outdoor loggia were slightly expanded. The courtyard's loggia also was reworked, morphing from a three-arch design with a large central arch, to one with three equally sized arches. The home would also feature a fish-scale-style metal railing along the second story's balconies, Perry said. The driveway would have cast coral accents near the home's entrance and southwest motor court, according to the plans. The proposal's landscaping would include hedges throughout the property's perimeter, and four sea grape trees TP frame the entrance and driveway. While commissioners agreed that the proposed design was a marked improvement from the design presented in April, they said the front entrance and its coquina surrounding were overscaled.
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0: 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Obituaries: All Altagracia Medina, 83, passed away May 29, 2026. 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Published in Treasure Coast. Anthony, Tony, Stephen Cookta Sr. Anthony Stephen Cookta, 95 years of age, FT Pierce, Florida, passed away peacefully on May 23, 2026 in his home at Ocean Village, Florida, surrounded by family members. Tony Cookta was born on April 18, 1931 in Cleveland, Ohio to Stephen and Marion Cookta. He grew up in Belleville, Michigan and graduated from Belleville High School in 1949, where he was the captain of the football team. He married the love of his life, Marilee Virginia Schaefer, on September 17, 1949 in Belleville, Michigan, and shared a beautiful marriage of 72 years and AMP, raised a large and loving family blessed with 8 children, 17 grandchildren, and 10 great-grandchildren. Tony was a graduate of University of Michigan and a member of Pi Tau Sigma, Tau Beta Pi and Alpha Sigma Lambda. He worked as an engineer for 36 years and continued to climb the corporate ladder at Ford Motor Company, where he achieved the executive position of Advanced Engineering and Technology, including overseas assignments in Brazil and England. Tony was a devoted husband, father, grandfather, and great-grandfather who cherished every moment with his family. He was also known for his amazing qualities of strong faith, intelligence, patience, kindness, sense of humor, wisdom, work ethic, and his ability to adapt to many different circumstances. Tony and AMP, Marilee, traveled to nearly 100 countries, often spending time with family and friends around the world. He remained totally independent, active, and engaged with family well into the last few days of his life. Tony was preceded in death by his brother, Stephen Cookta, sister, Ann Martin, and sons, Tony Cookta Jr. AMP, Jeffrey Cookta, and AMP, his loving wife, Marilee Virginia Cookta. Tony Cookta is survived by their 6 children, Christine, Eileen, Bradley, Joanne, Michelle, and James, 17 grandchildren, 10 great-grandchildren, his sister Rosemary Itzman. In lieu of flowers, memorial contributions may be made to Treasure Coast Hospice in honor of a life well lived and a marriage that stood the test of time. A funeral service will be held on Wednesday, June 10 at 11 a.m., Notre Dame Catholic Church in F.T. Pierce, Florida. Arrangements are under the direction of Hazley Funeral Home, Fort Pierce. An online guest book may be signed at www.hazleyfuneralhome.com. Posted online on May 29, 2026. Published in Treasure Coast. Brian Warren, 51, passed away May 29, 2026. 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Services on June 8, posted online on June 2, 2026. Published in Treasure Coast. Charles Calvert Montgomery. Charles Calvert Montgomery, 1930-2026, Stewart engineer. Calvert Montgomery passed away on May 6. Cal was born in Miami in 1930, the youngest of 5 children of Wayne T. and Wilhelmina Montgomery. He had an energetic and exciting boyhood, excelled in sports, accompanied his father and uncles on snake-catching trips into the Everglades, could hold his weight with elders on a construction site, tended and rode his own horse, and more. He played point guard on the state champion Edison Red Raiders basketball team of 1949. After high school, Cal attended the University of Florida for engineering studies. He wed his Miami sweetheart Jean Escott after graduation in 1953, then went on to obtain a master's degree at UF. After military obligations at Eglin Air Force Base, Cal saw opportunity in Stewart. He and Jean and their firstborn moved here in 1959, where Cal joined the surveying/engineering partnership of Joseph Greenlees and Ben Arbogast, later C. Calvert Montgomery and Associates. The firm became a leading consultancy serving the engineering needs of a growing community. Son Scott and son-in-law David Brown eventually joined the firm, along with longtime stalwarts Fred Jett and Arthur Speedy. Over the years, company projects included the major expansion of Martin Memorial Hospital, Whittam Field upgrades, South Fork High School, Jensen Beach High School, several elementary and middle schools, redesign of Langford Park, road and bridge projects, and numerous private projects. Cal continued working until late in his 80s, and took great pride in having participated in the county's rise from a small backwater to a vibrant on-the-map community away from the job. Cal was a devoted husband to Jean, and loving father to four children. He and Jean led the kids by their example of hard work, insistence on manners and learning, and Christian values. From their arrival in Stewart, they attended the First United Methodist Church. When kids' interest arose, he could instruct in the finer points of most spots, coaching youth baseball and basketball for many seasons, as well as pastimes like water skiing, usually behind his self-built cruiser, fishing, and all manner of skilled carpentry and landscaping. For leisure, they retreated for brief summer vacations to the extended family's cabin in the mountains of North Carolina. Jean passed away in June 2025. Cal is survived by sons Brent, Terry, of Vero Beach, Scott, Kim, of Stewart, Craig, Michelle, of Tampa, and daughter Ann Brown, David, of Stewart. Also survived by eight grandchildren and one great-grandchild. Cal also leaves a tight-knit group of now-seasoned nephews, nieces, and their spouses, who held him in the highest regard. Burial was at Fernhill Gardens on May 16 in a private graveside service. The family requests those so inspired to make donations to the Alzheimer's Association of America posted online on May 29, 2026 published in Treasure Coast. Charles Whitten, 84, passed away June 6, 2026. Arrangements provided by All County Funeral Home and AMP, Crematory, Stewart. Posted online on June 7, 2026 published in Treasure Coast. Edward Stanton Maxey, Jr. Edward Stanton Maxey, Jr., 74, passed away on May 16 from complications of pneumonia due to Alzheimer's disease. He was a longtime resident of Stewart, moving here in 1956. He earned his GED in the mid-70s. He worked for the city of Stewart at the water treatment plant and later for Martin County in mosquito control. For a time, he was president of the local municipal workers union. He achieved his student pilot license. He took great pleasure and pride in being a long-standing member of the Stewart Community Concert Band, playing the trombone. He was a Christian and attended various churches. He loved his dog, Sparky, sailing, his music and the Lord. Arrangements were made by All County Funeral Home. Posted online on May 29, 2026 published in Treasure Coast. Harold O'Flaherty, 85, passed away May 17, 2026. Arrangements provided by services on June 13, 12 p.m. at First Baptist Church of Vero Beach on 16th Avenue. With a reception to follow. Posted online on June 1, 2026 published in Treasure Coast. James Jim Martin Bennett. James Jim Martin Bennett, aged 80, passed away peacefully of natural causes on May 25, 2026. In Fort Pierce, Florida. Jim was born on March 2, 1946, in Paris, Illinois, and grew up in Chrisman, Illinois. He was a proud veteran who honorably served his country in the United States Army. Following his military service, Jim built a distinguished career as a business consultant and advisor, widely respected for his dedication to Northwest Indiana. Jim spent many meaningful years living in Chesterton, Indiana, and Union Pier, Michigan, before moving to Fort Pierce, Florida. A man of immense energy, generosity, and service, Jim left a lasting mark on every community he called home. Simultaneous celebrations of life will take place Saturday, June 6, from 3:00-5:00 p.m. at both the American Legion Post 40 in Fort Pierce, Florida and the St. Joseph Benton Harbor Elks Lodge No. 541 in Benton Harbor, MI. A future service will be held in Paris, Illinois. Arrangements are under the direction of Hazley Funeral Home, Fort Pierce, Florida. For service details and full obituary, please visit www.hazleyfuneralhome.com. Posted online on June 4, 2026, published in Treasure Coast, Jeffrey E. Futch. It is with great sadness that we announce the passing of Jeffrey E. Futch, 68, of Sebring, Florida, beloved husband, father, grandfather, family member, and friend. Jeff passed away on May 22, 2026, at the age of 68, leaving behind a legacy of love, strength, faith, and kindness that will be cherished by all who knew him. A celebration of life will be held on June 20 at 4 p.m., at Bible Fellowship Church, 3750 Hammock Road, Sebring, Florida, 33872. A reception will immediately follow at the Country Club of Sebring, Albatross, 4800 Haw Branch Road, Sebring, Florida, 33875. Family and friends are invited to join in honoring and celebrating Jeff's life. Posted online on June 4, 2026, published in Treasure Coast, John Seaman, 72, passed away June 3, 2026. 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Posted online on June 5, 2026, published in Treasure Coast, Catherine Kitty Barber Sutro. Catherine Kitty Barber Sutro died peacefully at her home in Vero Beach, Florida, on May 14, 2026. She was born on February 1, 1945, in New York City to Martha B. and W. Stanton Barber, and was the youngest of their three daughters by 9 years. Her childhood was spent in Morristown, New Jersey, and East Hampton, New York. Kitty was a spirited tomboy, athletic from an early age and always able to hold her own. She graduated from the Master's School in Dobbs Ferry, New York, and Bennett Junior College in Millbrook, New York. Kitty demonstrated remarkable athletic ability throughout her life. As a young girl through high school, she was an accomplished equestrian who competed in numerous regional jumping events. In her teens and early adulthood, she developed a passion for both tennis and golf, excelling at each. Her father took immense pride in her proficiency on the golf course. Golf and tennis remained central to Kitty's life, and she became club champion in both sports at multiple clubs while maintaining a low single-digit golf handicap. She was a member at Maidstone Club, Belmead Country Club, and John's Island Club. Kitty was funny, quick-witted, and fiercely competitive, whether in sports, cards, or games. She appreciated beauty, elegance, and the finer things in life, and she took enormous pride in her home and everything in it. Guests quickly learned that ignoring Kitty's household rules carried a fair chance of provoking her wrath. Fortunately for her beloved cats, Dottie and Charlie, the rules did not apply. Kitty collected penguin figurines and enjoyed an occasional glass of white wine. Her love for her sisters, Sue and Joni, and travel yielded many trips over the years. Kitty loved snow skiing and gambling and spent many happy weeks with Joni in Snowmasco, along with several lively trips to Las Vegas. In later years, she especially enjoyed Mediterranean cruises, including a cherished seaborne voyage with Sue and Joni. Kitty was married to Ogden H. Sutro for a time, and together they had their one and only son, Andrew, whom Kitty adored beyond measure. He was the center of her universe. When Andrew passed away unexpectedly in 2010, Kitty donated funds to the Cleveland Clinic Scully Welch Cancer Center in Vero Beach, Florida, to create a courtyard in his memory and honor, which is named Andrew's Garden. She maintained a close bond and connection to her daughter-in-law, Leslie, and her two granddaughters, Madeline and Mackenzie, who referred to Kitty as their G-Ma. Memories of visits to the beach, unending swims in Kitty's pool, and a toy box that Kitty purchased and made sure contained various toys, books, and activities for whenever her grandchildren visited will forever lace their hearts. During her adult years, Kitty lived in New York City, Nashville, Tennessee, and Vero Beach, Florida. Until recently, she spent every summer in East Hampton, New York. Kitty was preceded in death by her parents, Stanton and Rusty Barber, and her sister, Joan Barber Gray. She is survived by her sister, Suzanne Barber Bullock, her daughter-in-law, Leslie K. Sutro, her two granddaughters, Madeline and Mackenzie Sutro, and several beloved nieces and nephews. The family is deeply grateful to Jenny Knutson for the compassionate care and friendship she provided to Kitty during the last several years of her life. Jenny, together with the wonderful team she assembled, made it possible for Kitty to remain comfortable in the home she loved, surrounded by dignity, warmth, and grace. Kitty will be buried at Cedar Lawn Cemetery in East Hampton, and a memorial service will be held at a later date. In lieu of flowers, the family asks that donations be made to the Animal Rescue Fund of the Hamptons Incorporated and the Humane Society of Vero Beach and AMP, Indian River County. Arrangements by Strunk Funeral Homes and AMP, Crematory, Vero Beach, Florida. A guest book is available at www.strunkfuneralhome.com, posted online on May 28, 2026, published in Treasure Coast. Kathleen F. Henderson, 85, passed away June 4, 2026. 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Posted online on June 7, 2026, published in Treasure Coast. Mamie Bebby Williams, 85, Pastor Mamie Bebby Williams peacefully entered eternal rest on May 15, 2026, in Vero Beach, Florida. Born on December 20, 1940, Mamie lived a full and meaningful life. A memorial service to honor her life will be held on June 6, 2026, at 12 noon at Macedonia Baptist Church, located at 4360 30th Avenue, Vero Beach, Florida. 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Posted online on June 2, 2026, published in Treasure Coast. Marguerite Brady Turcuse, 58, passed away May 26, 2026. 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Roberta Lynn London. Roberta Lynn London, 90, of Palm City, Florida, passed away on February 26, 2026. Known by many as Bobby, Roberta was born in Brooklyn, New York on February 6, 1936, to Morris and Dora Ratson. She grew up in Brooklyn and Queens, New York, graduating from Forest Hills High School and Queens College, where she majored in psychology. She married her former husband, the late Lawrence London, in 1956, and they raised three children in Westbury and Great Neck, New York, before he passed away in 1987. While in Westbury, Roberta was deeply involved in the community, local education, and local politics. She began making films with Westbury teenagers as part of the Narcotics Education Workshop, NEW, in the 70s, and later produced several educational films about suburban life, education, and parent-child and husband-wife relationships that would be distributed to colleges and universities. In Great Neck, she would go on to develop and produce a 10-part television series called The Sporting Life that went behind the scenes in the lives of such athletes as jockey Angel Cordero, tennis star Martina Navratilova, football lineman George Stark, and pitcher Jim "Catfish" Hunter. Narrated by pitcher-turned-broadcaster Jim Palmer, the series aired on public television in 1985. In the years that followed, Roberta ventured into a new life in New York City, then Westchester County, and finally, in Palm City, Florida, with her partner, collaborator, and husband, Don Blauvelt. During that time, she would cook magnificent meals in several unique and fabulous New York City apartments, ride a Harley-Davidson, learn to fly fish and shoot skeet, and continue to pursue a lifelong passion for film and video. Don introduced her to the Apple Lisa personal computer and she was forever hooked. In Florida, Roberta spent many years working for the Heart and Family Health Institute of Port St. Lucie as the Director of Marketing, Director of Medical Imaging and member of the leadership team. She cherished her roles at HFHI and loved being part of the local medical community. Roberta never strayed far from the camera, though, and in her later years she became an avid and award-winning floral and wildlife photographer. Her work celebrated the beauty, uniqueness, humor, joy, and peace to be found in nature and she thrilled in sharing her art with others. Roberta is survived by her husband, Donald P. Blauvelt of Palm City, Florida, her children, and their spouses, Joshua and Madeline London of Huntington Bay, New York, Jenny and Walter Adamy of Melbourne, Florida, and Matthew and Nancy London of Dix Hills, New York. She is also survived by her grandchildren, Joey London, Wally Adamy, and Tyler, Alexa, and Lily London, as well as her sister, Marlene Wertheimer, and a host of nieces and nephews. A memorial gathering celebrating Roberta's life will be held on Saturday, June 13, 2026, at 1:30 p.m., followed by a service at 2:30 p.m. at the Forest Hills Memorial Park and Palm City Chapel, 2001, Southwest Murphy Road, Palm City, Florida, 34990. To share stories or send condolences, please visit www.foresthillspalmcityflorida.com. Posted online on June 5, 2026. Published in Treasure Coast. Rosemary Bendekov Eats Wilson. Rosemary Bendekov Eats Wilson passed away on Monday, June 1, 2026, at the age of 89. She lived independently in her home until the end, and passed away as well as anyone can, in her own home, in her own bed, during the night. Rosemary was born in 1936 in Allentown, PA to immigrant parents. In the 1950s and 1960s she modeled in New York City and in Europe, and later was a successful real estate agent in Florida. She married Albert T. Wilson III and had two children, Teddy and Alicia. Rosemary was passionate about conservative politics, the right to life, the arts, gardening, her pets and her children. She was a conservative firebrand and did not mince words, if you know, you know. Rosemary is survived by her children, Ted Wilson, Maria D. Wilson, of Fouquet Varina NC and Alicia Bosher, J. Bosher, of Vero Beach FL, three grandchildren, Christina Bosher in Campo, John, Aaron Bosher and Tristan Wilson, as well as two brothers, Joe and John Bendekovitz. Rosemary chose cremation and asked that no formal service be held for her, therefore services will be private. A mass intention at St. Helens Catholic Church will be offered on Sunday, July 19 at the 8:45 a.m. service. Given her love for her pets throughout her life, donations to the Humane Society of Vero Beach and Indian River County, https://hsvb.org, would be welcome. The family will host a memorial gathering to be announced at a later date. Otherwise, we would suggest that her friends offer up a heartfelt prayer, and that those other than her friends find a bit of forgiveness in their hearts. We expect that Rosemary will shortly be assisting St. Peter at the gates, raising funds for heaven and checking the conservative bona fides for all those seeking entrance. Posted online on June 6, 2026. Published in Treasure Coast. Susan L. Erickson, 79, passed away May 31, 2026. 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Published in Treasure Coast. Tamara Narodetsky, 94, passed away June 4, 2026. 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You can use the database to search by county or by restaurant name. Florida's restaurant owners are not required to post restaurant inspection results where guests can see them. So every week, we provide that information for you. Florida Cafe and Donut Shop opens in historic 1953 Shell Bazaar Plaza. An iconic Port St. Lucie attraction with a gift shop, dog groomer, and honey store has added a donut shop and cafe. Gator Glazed Donuts and Amp Cafe opened in May adjacent to the Big Pink Shell Bazaar building on US 1, with the two buildings connected by an archway. Indian River Online. $10.5 million Riverfront Florida Mansion tops Treasure Coast sales. A Martin County waterfront home sold for $10.5 million, making it the most expensive sold on the Treasure Coast in May. The home at 18941 Southeast Reach Island Lane, built on the tip of a peninsula in the Islands of Jupiter neighborhood, previously sold for $9.7 million in October 2024. The property's 500 feet of water frontage offers a sweeping view of the bifurcating Loxahatchee River. This truly is one of the finest waterfront properties in our area, according to its listing on Redfin. Views to the pool with spa, summer kitchen with bar, dock with two lifts, professional landscaping, and expansive backyard with endless artificial turf all define a dream-like setting for a family retreat, the listing said. Here are the 15 most expensive home sales, 5 each in Indian River, St. Lucie, and Martin counties, based on market listing service data as of June 4. Jack Randall is TC Palms economy and real estate reporter. You can reach him at jack.randall@tcpalm.com. 2. Indian River County restaurants get perfect scores, one fails. You can use the database to search by county or by restaurant name. Florida's restaurant owners are not required to post restaurant inspection results where guests can see them. So every week, we provide that information for you. Florida land can be saved from development by covenant's opinion. I found Lawrence Reisman's initial lengthy discussion of the unique Tozur Hearn property to be most interesting. Here's my story associated with preserving land. In 1986, when my late husband and I moved from Gasparilla Island on Florida's west coast to Camden, Maine, we began looking for a place to take our dog for a romp in the woods. We found an ideal spot about a half hour's drive inland in 30 acres of what then was considered low-value cut-over woods, located in the small rural farming community of Searsmont. Part of the property bordered the St. George River that meandered from Lake St. George, east of Augusta, south to Thomaston, Maine, on the coast. As soon as the ink dried on the deed of title, we put up no trespassing signs, because this was now our property solely for our use, with no thought to the future or the local people who for generations had enjoyed walking in those woods. 2 years later, we attended our first meeting of a new organization, Coastal Mountains Land Trust, which was based in Camden. Within a year, we learned about another new organization, George's River Land Trust. Although land trusts had been around for a period of time, the mid-1980s was the start of a real movement to preserve land from development and yet keep it viable and open for the public's use. Because of the location of our property, GRLT was the appropriate organization with which to begin a conversation. With their help, we structured protective covenants that dictated how the land could and how it could not be used. Outside of the small weekend log cabin we built, the covenants restricted development. They also restricted subdivision, logging, mining, and a number of other activities we felt were undesirable uses for the property. Once we began a relationship with GRLT and had the covenants in place, we took down all of the no trespassing signs and welcomed back those who had walked on this land for generations and who had loved it as we now did. In time, we purchased a number of other land parcels contiguous to the original 30 acres. With each unique purchase, the land trust assisted us in developing appropriate restrictive covenants. Slowly, we began deeding the various parcels to the land trust. After I was widowed, I finally deeded the last part of the original 30-acre parcel to the land trust, at which time I also relinquished my life tenancy on that property. The 165-acre Gibson Preserve, with its 4 miles of award-winning trails, is now viewed as a model of one way to preserve land for the future. Around the time we were purchasing land in Maine and developing what would become Gibson Preserve, a land trust movement was forming in Columbia County in New York State. The head of that land trust, Ken Grudens, helped my stepdaughter craft appropriate covenants on her dairy beef farm that had been in the family. In 2004, Ken moved to Vero Beach to take over the leadership of Indian River Land Trust. Even though Ken's organization may be restricted to properties located in Indian River County, his extensive knowledge could be informative for the potential possibilities of ways to protect the future of the Herntozur homestead. Other organizations that could also come into the mix, if only as holders of protective covenants, might be the St. Lucie Audubon Society as well as Pelican Island Audubon Society. The members of the Adams family in St. Lucie County have also put a considerable amount of their property under restrictive covenants so it will never grow houses. For them, there is the satisfaction of knowing that what Bud Adams created will never change. In addition, there were also considerable tax benefits involved in those transactions. Properly crafted, Mr. Hearn might also find land covenants a way to preserve his land and get tax benefits prior to an actual sale of his property if he wants to relinquish ownership during his lifetime. Since it is true that when it comes to land we cannot take it with us when we reach the end of our days, by bringing together various local organizations that have a history as well as knowledge in the field of land protection and preservation, Bill Hearn may find the answer to his concerns that Reisman addressed so well. Elizabeth K. Gibson lives on Hutchinson Island in St. Lucie County. Florida landowner hopes sunset doesn't fall on personal bird preserve. A 14-acre family property west of US 1, north of Fort Pierce is on the market, and its future matters because of where it sits, surrounded on three sides by St. Lucie County's 297-acre Indrio Savannas Preserve. The land, the Tozur Hearn homestead in the family since the 1960s, includes a 6-acre lake, 4 homes, native vegetation, and habitat used by birds and other wildlife. The question now is not tied to a public hearing or proposed development plan. Instead, it is whether the property will be bought by someone who keeps its natural character intact. Owner Bill Hearn, who has had the property listed for 3 years, says he wants a buyer who would preserve the scenery and wildlife he and his wife have cultivated over decades. Surrounded on three sides by St. Lucie County's Indrio Savannas Preserve, the homestead includes the 4 homes, lake with nesting islands and trees and about 2 acres on US 1 with an income-producing billboard. Realtor Nick Stover has it listed for $4.25 million. The property is a rare mix of old Florida landscape, wildlife habitat and local history. Hearn calls it nature's airport, saying birds, including sandhill cranes seen nesting on the lake's island eagles and wood ducks use the area. The land has oaks, cypress trees, palms and native plants. Because it connects so closely with the surrounding preserve, keeping the site intact could help maintain habitat continuity for wildlife already using the area. Hearn said he hopes the property is sold to good stewards who would preserve the scenery and wildlife rather than redevelop it. That's important given the broader growth pressures nearby, including apartments on the historic Benny homestead along nearby Indrio Road and the proposed Bucky East Travel Station and thousands of homes on Indrio at Interstate 95. While there are no development plans for the Tozur Hearn property, the location next to protected land is a major reason preservation would matter locally. Changes on the parcel could affect one of the more natural stretches remaining in this part of northern St. Lucie County. The main house is a 3-story home, reminiscent of cabins found in North Carolina or Georgia, overlooking the lake and preserve. The ground floor once housed the Hearn's printing business, which closed in 2017, Hearn said. 3 older homes are also on the property. Hearn rents them out. That potential revenue combined with US 1 frontage and its billboard, which produces income, could make it easier for a future owner to keep the property private and respect nature without changing its overall footprint. The property has been in the family since the early 1960s, Hearn said. It is tied to Jack and Mildred Tozur, Hearn's in-laws, who built off what's now called Tozur Road, an abandoned section of an older route that now meets US 1 in 2 places. 2 of the smaller rentals were moved there in the late 1980s after St. Lucie County began buying homes and lots in Ridgehaven Estates for its airport expansion. The homestead was a place where the 3 successful Hearn children, including Ed Hearn, a catcher on the New York Mets 1986 World Championship team, played and toiled the soil as children and young adults. That gives the site a local history component in addition to its environmental value. Stover said the property would be

the information gathering, review, editing and publishing process. Learn more at cm.usatoday.com/ethical-conduct. Martin Online for Martin County restaurants get perfect scores, one closed, one fails. You can use the database to search by county or by restaurant name. Florida's restaurant owners are not required to post restaurant inspection results where guests can see them. So every week, we provide that information for you. Florida man pulled through broken glass during FDLE, ICE arrest. What started with an early morning traffic stop in a Treasure Coast residential neighborhood ended in law enforcement breaking a legal resident's van window and dragging him through broken glass. Florida Department of Law Enforcement agents suspected the man was an undocumented immigrant. However, court records show the Stewart resident and roofer has lived in the United States for 18 years under a work permit and pending asylum case. In that time, he has built a business and paid off his house, he told TC Palm. Here are five takeaways from TC Palm's investigation. Jack Lemnus is a TC Palm Enterprise reporter. Contact him at jack.lemnus@tcpalm.com, 772-409-1345, or follow him on X at Jack Lemnus. Update on Florida homeless family of child with autism, cerebral palsy. Editor's note, this is the second in a series of articles TC Palm plans to publish about one family's journey through homelessness to home again. When Gabby King and fiancé Dorsey Dubois wake up every morning in their rented Fort Pierce townhouse, they still expect to see the nylon walls of their tent.

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1: Hello, this is Lynn, and I'll be reading today from the New York Times for Monday, June 8th, 2026. And the first article is Live Updates. Iran signals it will halt strikes against Israel after hours of attacks. Iran's Revolutionary Guard Corps said it had concluded its latest military operation against Israel after both countries traded strikes and an uneasy two-month truce broke down. By Aaron Boxerman, Fernaz Fasihi, and Ronan Bergman. Here's the latest. Iran and Israel signaled on Monday that they were ready to wind down a military escalation that briefly shattered a fragile two-month ceasefire and brought the Middle East back to the precipice of full-blown war. In remarks carried by Iranian state television on Monday afternoon, Iran's military said it was ceasing its attacks for now, but it warned that if Israel resumed its own strikes, including in southern Lebanon, much harsher and more forceful actions than before will follow. Dashing back and forth to bomb shelters, classes canceled, businesses closed. It was an all-too-familiar cycle on Monday for Israelis whose nation has been at war for most of the past 3 years. After Israel and Iran traded attacks for the first time since an April ceasefire, some said the only way out is to choose new leaders in a national election planned for the autumn. Video verified by the New York Times shows a large cloud of smoke rising near the Mashahar petrochemical complex in Iran. The footage began circulating on social media on Monday after Israel said it had targeted the sprawling complex in southern Iran. It is unclear in the footage what the origin of the smoke is. Prime Minister Benjamin Netanyahu of Israel appeared to be moving to de-escalate after pushback from President Trump. Mr. Netanyahu instructed the Israeli military to halt preparations for another attack on Iran on Monday, according to two Israeli military officials with knowledge of the situation, who spoke on the condition of anonymity, to discuss sensitive matters. Mr. Netanyahu's office did not respond to a request for comment. The jump in oil prices has moderated somewhat, with Brent crude, the global benchmark, up about 1% to just over $94 per barrel. Prices had surged much higher earlier in the day after Israel and Iran traded strikes. The reversal was accompanied by a rise in futures for the S&P 500 index. When stock markets reopen in New York, they appear poised to regain some of the ground lost in a steep, tech-led decline at the end of last week. With strikes against Israel, Iran aims to protect its regional gains. At first glance, Tehran's retaliation for Israeli attacks in Lebanon might seem like a reckless act that risks rekindling a devastating regional war. For Iran, that is a risk worth taking, one critical to fighting back against what it sees as Israel's efforts to shift the regional balance of power while Iran and Washington try to negotiate a deal to end the conflict. Failure to respond would signal weakness, said Ali Vaez, a senior Iran analyst at the International Crisis Group. For weeks, Iranian officials had criticized but largely tolerated Israeli strikes on its most important ally, the Lebanese militant group Hezbollah, warning that the fellow Shiite Muslim force should be included in the regional ceasefire it agreed upon with Washington in April. As long as Israel's attacks were contained to southern Lebanon, Iran had complained but not responded. Iran had warned that calculus would change if Israel expanded those strikes to the southern outskirts of Lebanon's capital, Beirut, where Hezbollah is dominant. Iran's attack and defense of Lebanon was not merely a military response. It was the formal declaration of a strategic doctrine, said Sadeh Larijani, the chairman of Iran's powerful Expediency Council, which advises Iran's supreme leader. If any component of the axis of resistance is attacked, the response will extend beyond geographical borders and will alter the regional balance of power, he said, using Iran's term for the network of allied militant groups in the region that includes Hezbollah. Iran wants to show it is serious about defending its regional militia allies. That position had been undermined by its former leaders when they refrained from retaliating against Israeli attacks in 2024 that badly degraded Hezbollah and killed its charismatic leader, Hassan Nasrallah. Since the U.S.-Israeli war began in February and killed much of Iran's top former leadership, including its supreme leader, Ayatollah Ali Khamenei, Iran's new rulers believe their willingness to act more aggressively, from blockading the vital Strait of Hormuz to attacking its Gulf neighbors, has been a major success. To them, analysts say, being more aggressive allowed them to not only survive Washington and Israel's attacks, but to inflict economic pain and emerge with strategic leverage through control of the Strait, a crucial global shipping route for oil and gas. Hardliners see this as a repudiation of the comparative restraint the previous leadership often showed in military confrontations. In 2020, Tehran pursued only limited retaliatory strikes against Washington after it assassinated one of its most powerful military leaders, Qassem Soleimani. And it limited its retaliation against a U.S. base in Qatar after the 12-day war last June. The result, hardliners argued, was only more U.S. and Israeli attacks. By contrast, they see Iran's more aggressive stance as arguably more useful. Last week, President Trump convinced Israel not to strike Beirut. Now, after Israel's strikes on Beirut's outskirts and Iran's retaliation, Mr. Trump called for both sides to step back. "We speak to those who break their commitments in the language of power," Mohammad Mokhber, a hardline political figure in Iran, wrote on social media after the strikes. The defense of Hezbollah is not only posturing. Iran assessed the group's ability to continue attacking northern Israel during the recent war as critical to giving Iran room to focus its attacks on its oil-rich Gulf neighbors, said Hamidreza Azizi, an Iranian security expert at the German Institute for International and Security Affairs. "Allowing Israel to weaken Hezbollah further," he said, "would therefore be militarily costly for Iran in a future conflict, which it deems inevitable." Iran also saw its retaliation as necessary, he said, because it views Israel's attacks as part of an apparent U.S.-Israeli strategy to try to quietly erode its strategic gains in the recent conflict, even as it tries to negotiate a deal to end the war with Washington. For weeks, U.S. forces have been quietly escorting vessels through the Strait of Hormuz. Many analysts describe this as a U.S. attempt to alleviate pressure on the global economy while it tries to increase the economic pressure on Iran by reinforcing its own blockade of Iranian vessels. Iran worries that Israel's efforts to weaken Hezbollah are another facet of that strategy. The Iranians see these moves by the United States and Israel as a way to use the ceasefire to shape the realities on the ground in a way that would erode the leverage Iran has achieved during this war, Mr. Azizi said. Tehran's willingness to retaliate so forcefully is also an indication, diplomats in contact with Iranian officials say of how comfortable it is with the idea of a return to war. They believe it would take a great deal for Mr. Trump, facing a deepening global economic crisis and midterm elections this fall, to rejoin the fray. They don't think Trump is going to go to war, said Farzan Sebei, an Iran analyst at the Geneva Graduate Institute in Switzerland. But even if he does, they're fairly confident that they can manage it. Iran's Revolutionary Guard Corps signaled that Iranian forces had concluded the latest military operation against Israel, according to a statement issued by one of its top command forces, the central headquarters of Qatam al-Anbiya. The statement, which was issued Monday afternoon and carried by IRIB, Iran's state broadcaster, described the Iranian operation as a response to Israel's recent military actions in Lebanon. It threatened to resume attacks if aggression and hostile acts continue, including in southern Lebanon, according to the state media report. Israeli schools, which were already closed on Monday, will remain shuttered on Tuesday, and end-of-year matriculation exams set to take place this week will either be canceled or postponed. Yoav Kish, the Israeli education minister, told reporters in a news briefing. The announcement suggested that the Israeli authorities could be preparing for the possibility that the escalation in fighting may continue for another day or longer. Here's what to know about Mashahr, the Iranian petrochemical complex that Israel targeted. The Israeli military said it attacked Iran's sprawling Mashahr petrochemical complex on Monday, its first strike there since a ceasefire was agreed between the countries on April 7th. The Bandar Imam petrochemical complex, as it is formally known, in Iran's largest such site. It is near the southern city of Mashahr and Bandar Imam Khomeini, a major industrial port on the Persian Gulf. The facility is made up of more than 50 separate petrochemical plants and produces about 72 million tons of products annually, according to Iran's oil ministry. One of the installations, the Karun petrochemical plant, was hit twice at around 7:30 a.m., Iranian state media reported. No casualties were reported, a local official told Fars, a separate semi-official news agency, but the facility was damaged. Iran's Islamic Revolutionary Guard Corps condemned the attack as a dangerous game and threatened to expand how it retaliates against Israel, including by targeting energy-related sites. The Israeli military said in a statement on Monday that it had struck several sites at Mashahr, which it said were used by Iran's military to manufacture raw materials for its ballistic missile program. The Mashahr complex was previously hit in early April, which prompted criticism that Israel was targeting Iran's civilian economy. At the time, Iranian officials reported that the strikes had effectively shut down all production across the complex by targeting two utility plants that provided basic services. As Iran seeks to diversify its economy away from oil, it has become increasingly dependent on exporting petrochemical products, which account for about a quarter of total exports, according to Iranian media reports. The Mashahr complex produces a wide range of basic chemicals, polymers, and other materials with many uses. Karun, the Iranian petrochemical company that operated the facility, targeted on Monday, says on its website that it specializes in the production of isocyanates, a highly reactive class of chemical used in the making of plastic products. Israel has previously maintained that plants at Mashahr were dual use, meaning that they produced chemical materials that have both civilian and military purposes and were therefore legitimate targets. Dual use infrastructure is civilian by default, but it can be lawfully targeted in times of war if it makes an effective contribution to the enemy's military action and offers a definite military advantage, according to experts in international law. Even if a facility is considered dual use, however, the Geneva Conventions require armed forces to ensure that any attack against it must be proportionate. And in a news analysis, resuming the war would be a short-term political boon for Netanyahu. For Prime Minister Benjamin Netanyahu of Israel, a resumption of fighting with Iran offered clear advantages, at least in the short term. It showed his restive political base that he was willing to stand up to President Trump, who had scolded Israel on Sunday for bombing the outskirts of Beirut, and when Iran fired missiles at Israel in response, argued that Israel should exercise restraint. Resisting Mr. Trump, or at least making a show of doing so, since it was unclear just what the two leaders said when they spoke Sunday night, was vital to Mr. Netanyahu, who is trailing in the polls heading into a difficult re-election fight. Just a week ago, Mr. Trump had humiliated him in an angry, profanity-laced phone call in which the president later confirmed he had called Mr. Netanyahu crazy. Mr. Netanyahu also fears that the peace deal the Trump administration is pursuing with Iran would prove disastrous for Israel by, among other things, tying its hands in dealing with Hezbollah, the militant group that dominates Lebanon. If an exchange of airstrikes with Iran carries the risk of spiraling into a return to full-blown warfare, it could also make any broader peace agreement more difficult to achieve. Some Israeli analysts suggested that a few days of Israeli attacks could help achieve better terms with Iran in those talks by inflicting fresh wounds and pain. Now it depends on what the Iranians do, said Eyal Hulata, a former Israeli national security advisor who is now a senior fellow at the Foundation for Defense of Democracies, a group that pushes for a close U.S. partnership with Israel and confrontation with Iran. He said Iran's boastful posture that it won the war with the United States and Israel by surviving their onslaught and by taking control of the Strait of Hormuz belied the serious damage that it had sustained. I assume that they wanted to vent, not that they wanted a couple of weeks of Israeli jets all over their skies, Mr. Hulata said of Iran's modest missile barrages at Israel. They appear strong, but that doesn't mean they are strong. But others argued that Sunday's Iranian missile strikes on Israel boded poorly for Israel in the longer term. Israel sees no alternative to hitting back, though that appears likely to put it in conflict with Mr. Trump sooner or later. There are no good choices here, said Danny Citrinowitz, a retired Israeli military intelligence officer who specializes in Iran. If Mr. Trump allows Israel to escalate the fighting, Mr. Citrinowitz predicted that Iran would expand its retaliation, and not just through Hezbollah and the Houthis in Yemen, who fired two missiles at Israel Monday and threatened to attack Israel and Israeli-affiliated shipping from transiting the Red Sea. He suggested that Shiite militias in Iraq could also be drawn in. But if Mr. Trump demands that Israel stand down, Mr. Citrinowitz said, that could cement an equation that Iran has been trying to achieve. It could reinforce a direct linkage between the Iranian and Lebanese theaters in which Israeli attacks on Hezbollah in and around Beirut can be met with Iranian attacks on Israel. And the strategic reality will be worse for Israel, he said. President Trump asserted on social media that both sides, Israel and Iran, were aiming to achieve an immediate ceasefire. He also reiterated his claim that final negotiations to reach an agreement with Iran to decisively end the war in the Middle East that began in February were moving ahead. Trump has repeatedly said for weeks that a deal with Iran is just around the corner. Though Trump says that both Israel and Iran are seeking a ceasefire, that's not entirely clear. Benjamin Netanyahu, the Israeli prime minister, has yet to publicly comment on the escalation with Iran some 18 hours after it began on Sunday night. President Trump has urged both Israel and Iran to immediately end the escalation in fighting. Israel and Iran must immediately stop shooting, he wrote on Monday in a brief message posted to social media. And the U.S. and Israeli militaries have been discussing the unfolding regional escalation. Eyal Zamir, the Israeli military's chief of staff, has spoken twice over the past day with Admiral Brad Cooper, who leads the U.S. military's Middle East Command. An Israeli military official told reporters they spoke on the condition of anonymity to comply with protocol. Iranian state news media reported a fresh wave of Israeli attacks against Tehran around midday local time. According to IRIB, Iran's state broadcaster, the sound of explosions could be heard in western and southern Tehran as Iranian defenses intercepted Israeli drones. And no calm for Tehran's residents as Iran-Israel fighting resumes. Residents of Tehran, the capital of Iran, woke up in the early hours of Monday to the sound of massive explosions from Israeli strikes. Large plumes of smoke and red flames billowed in the air. Then came the drill of frantically checking their phones, social media, and family WhatsApp groups to piece together what was happening. The pressing question, was Iran back at war again? We were just starting to get back to some level of routine and normalcy, said Kivan, a 46-year-old father of three and a business owner in Tehran. It's all up in the air again. Like others in the city, Sarah, a 54-year-old chemist, said she'd gone to bed anticipating that Israel would retaliate for Iran's earlier barrage of ballistic missiles. Tehran was stormy on Sunday evening, and she woke up several times from thunder and lightning, thinking they were under attack. On state television, conservative pundits on morning news shows blamed Israel and the United States for the renewed hostilities, saying the two had worked together, and praised Iran for its proactive strategy of aggression. Tehran's fire department and two non-residential locations in the western part of the city had been attacked, according to state television. Isfahan's deputy governor said on the broadcast that Najafabad, a city close to Isfahan in central Iran, had been hit, but no casualties had been reported so far. A government official in East Azerbaijan province said a military facility in Tabriz, the provincial capital, had been struck, also with no casualties reported, state media said. Israel also attacked Iran's largest petrochemical complex in the city of Mashahr, located in the south near the Persian Gulf. Officials from Khuzestan province, where Mashahr is located, told Iranian state media that the strikes had damaged the Karan petrochemical plant. Iran's state news agency, IRNA, reported that tens of thousands of workers were being evacuated from the complex. The Israeli military said it had bombarded Iranian military sites in central and western Iran, as well as a major petrochemical factory in southern Iran. Golshan Fati, a resident of Tehran, wrote on social media that she had prepared an emergency bag, filled up her gas tank, and updated the apps on her phone in anticipation of an attack overnight. Now I'm sitting here waiting for the war, Ms. Fati wrote, adding that it was a weight born of fear, not courage. And Iran's Islamic Revolutionary Guard Corps threatened to expand its retaliation against Israel, struck petrochemical facilities in southern Iran and said it had fired on a similar Israeli industrial site in the coastal city of Haifa. There was no immediate confirmation from the Israeli authorities. In remarks carried by Iranian state television, the Revolutionary Guard said that the Israeli attack had initiated a dangerous game whose scope will encompass all energy-related targets in the region. And this seems to be repeating itself. So the next article is, Trump says Iran has made a big nuclear promise. It isn't new. President Trump's boasts President Trump's boasts of securing a commitment from Iranian leaders not to develop a nuclear weapon have puzzled nuclear experts, who note that Tehran has made that pledge for more than 50 years. By Michael Crowley. More than 2 months of on-again, off-again peace talks have made little progress towards settling the U.S. war in Iran, but President Trump has lately claimed a major breakthrough. "The one guarantee that I have to have is that there will be no nuclear weapons," Mr. Trump said in an interview with his daughter-in-law, Lara Trump, on Fox News last month. "Iran," he added, "has agreed to that, and it was very interesting." Mr. Trump emphasized the point again on Monday. "They've already agreed they're not going to have a nuclear weapon," he told a New York podcast. "That was one of the things they've had to agree to. They've agreed to it. That was the big thing," he said. Mr. Trump has said the main reason he went to war on February 28th was to prevent Iran from acquiring a nuclear weapon. An official White House fact sheet lists 74 occasions dating to 2011 when Mr. Trump said that Iran must never have a nuclear weapon. And when he posted his latest conditions for a deal on social media last month, the first that was, "Iran must agree that they will never have a nuclear weapon or bomb." But Mr. Trump's boasts of an Iranian commitment have puzzled nuclear experts. The president appears to be claiming credit for something that is neither new nor, experts say, particularly meaningful. "It's not much of a concession," said Gary Seymour, a veteran arms control expert who dealt with Iran as a National Security Council official in the Obama administration. "One reason is that Tehran has forsworn nuclear weapons for more than 50 years, insisting over and over that its nuclear program is only for peaceful purposes such as electricity and medicine. Its promises have come in the form of a written pledge, verbal statements, and even a religious ruling or fatwa from its supreme leader. Another is that such a promise means little on its own. Its only value would come as a first step towards subsequent talks that could establish detailed limits on Iran's nuclear activities, including its uranium enrichment. The issue is how the pledge translates into limits on Iran's enrichment program," Mr. Seymour said. "In fact, Iran's promise is in the first paragraph of the 2015 Iran nuclear deal negotiated by the United States under President Barack Obama and several other world powers that Mr. Trump so often denounces. Iran reaffirms that under no circumstances will Iran ever seek, develop, or acquire any nuclear weapons," states the agreement's preamble of the agreement, known as the Joint Comprehensive Plan of Action. Mr. Trump withdrew from that agreement during his first term, calling it weak and inadequate. Tehran accelerated its nuclear program in response, but continued to insist it was not pursuing atomic weapons. That position dates back to 1970, when Iran joined an international non-proliferation treaty, which grants members assistance with nuclear technology in return for, among other things, pledges not to develop or acquire nuclear weapons. Iran joined the treaty during the rule of a pro-Western Shah who was overthrown in the 1979 Islamic Revolution, but the country has remained a party to the agreement. Iran's leader has even decreed that Islam itself prohibits the development or use of nuclear weapons. At a 2005 meeting of the International Atomic Energy Agency, Iran's government declared that Ali Khamenei, who was Iran's supreme leader, had issued a fatwa saying that the production, stockpiling, and use of nuclear weapons are forbidden under Islam and that the Islamic Republic of Iran shall never acquire these weapons. Many analysts argue that Iran's promises alone are virtually meaningless and lack credibility. "An Iranian promise by itself is worth very little," said Daniel Roth, the research director at United Against Nuclear Iran, a nonprofit policy group. "Iran has long maintained that it does not seek nuclear weapons despite a mountain of contrary evidence." In 2015, an official International Atomic Energy Agency report concluded that Iran worked on nuclear weapons designs until 2009 before pausing that effort. an archive of documents stolen by Israeli spies in 2018, for instance, showed Iranian planning for the design and construction of nuclear weapons. But Mr. Roth said that Mr. Trump's aggressive approach toward Iran over the past year, which included a round of June 2025 airstrikes on Iran's nuclear facilities before the current conflict, demonstrates his seriousness about preventing Iran from acquiring a bomb. In public statements over the past year, Mr. Trump has insisted on zero enrichment for Iran, meaning that Tehran must completely surrender its stockpile of nuclear material and dismantle the centrifuges and other equipment needed to refine uranium for use in nuclear weapons. Iranian officials have publicly rejected that position, insisting they have a sovereign right to pursue nuclear technology. Asked for clarification about the matter, including what commitment Iran might have made to Mr. Trump, a White House spokesperson had nothing to add to the president's remarks. What matters most in any potential agreement with Iran, experts agreed, is what specific limits are placed on Iran's nuclear program and how they can be enforced. That is a complex technical matter and a key reason the Obama-era nuclear deal took more than 18 months to negotiate. The final agreement called for strict monitoring and spot inspections of Iran's nuclear activities. Mr. Trump criticized the deal in large part because most of its limits were set to expire after 15 years. The Obama administration said that Iran would not accept longer limits and that the matter could be revisited in future negotiations if necessary. For the moment, Mr. Trump's ambitions are more limited. He is seeking an interim agreement under which Iran would immediately reopen the Strait of Hormuz and make broad commitments about its nuclear program, whose details would be hashed out in subsequent negotiations. Ultimately, guaranteeing that Iran never has a nuclear bomb is an impossible goal, said Robert Einhorn, a former senior State Department arms control official and expert on Iran's nuclear program. In reality, no conceivable negotiated outcome can guarantee that Iran will never acquire nuclear weapons, he said. Mr. Einhorn noted that many Iranian officials have publicly suggested over the past year that repeated attacks by the United States and Israel may justify Iran's abandonment of its past pledges not to obtain nuclear devices. Given its ample scientific knowledge, hardened underground facilities, and the potential ability to conduct nuclear activity in secret, Iran will always be theoretically capable of going nuclear. As long as Iran has the knowledge and resources, it could someday disavow or ignore any legal obligations and go for the bomb, overtly or covertly, Mr. Einhorn said. In the next article, neighbors hope a new park in Dallas can heal an old divide. Built atop a freeway that once split a historic black neighborhood, Halperin Park attempts to reconnect communities divided by mid-century highway construction. By Jesus Jimenez and visuals by Shelby Tober. Catherine Holman remembers how the construction of Interstate 35E in the 1950s and 60s left the Oak Cliff neighborhood of Dallas broken. Within Oak Cliff, a chunk of the 10th Street Historic District community, one of Dallas's oldest black neighborhoods, was demolished to make room for the multi-lane highway. The connection it once had to the rest of Oak Cliff was gone through eminent domain. Dozens of families were displaced, commercial investment in the area stagnated, and property values dropped in certain parts of the neighborhood. That did not stop Ms. Holman, 85, and her family from moving into a fixer-upper on Handley Drive Street in Oak Cliff in 1974. People were already griping about how it had interfered with their life there, she said. Today, the highway stands as a cautionary tale of mid-20th century urban planning, though now with a green twist. In May, Halperin Park opened directly above Interstate 35E, a roughly 5-acre elevated park that attempts to stitch together the stretch of Oak Cliff that the construction of the highway tore apart decades ago. That's a history that exists all over the state and all over the country, said April Allen, who lives in the neighborhood and is the president and chief executive of the Southern Gateway Public Green Foundation, which manages the park. The freeways were built in alignment with relining maps and intentionality around dividing neighborhoods, and we have this opportunity to really heal those wounds. Halpern Park is now the second park in Dallas built directly above a highway, and it is one of several other projects throughout Texas that are reconnecting communities and making life easier for pedestrians in a state that relies heavily on cars. To do this in a neighborhood like ours, I think, is a real example for other cities about how you can transform communities, Ms. Allen said. The divide in this part of Dallas dates back well before the highway was built. After the Civil War, freed slaves began living in a neighborhood known as 10th Street. City records show that by the 1900, the 10th Street neighborhood had two churches, a school, drug stores, and saloons. It was a thriving neighborhood until the middle of the 20th century, when construction began on what would become part of a highway that stretches from Laredo, Texas, to Duluth, Minnesota. The construction of Interstate 35E was part of the Interstate Highway System, a public works project that spawned thousands of miles of new roadways across the country with the support of former President Dwight D. Eisenhower. But it created a barrier between the mostly black residents of 10th Street on the east side and a predominantly white community on the west side. He did this in every city, Ms. Holman said of Mr. Eisenhower's project. He just plowed through wherever he needed the road to go and did not really look at where it was going to be cutting through. After Interstate 35E was constructed, the demographics of this part of Dallas began to change. As schools and neighborhoods integrated, many white residents moved further north within Texas in a wave of white flight. Today, Oak Cliff has a large Latino and black community. In 2016, the Texas Department of Transportation began planning improvements to Interstate 35E, which led to community meetings in the Oak Cliff area. At one meeting, Ms. Holman met Paul Carden, 36, who also lived in the area. Together, Ms. Holman and Mr. Carden helped play a role in what would become Halperin Park. Mr. Carden, who grew up on the east side of Interstate 35E, said he remembered hearing stories from his grandparents about how the highway changed the neighborhood. The version of Oak Cliff I grew up with was vastly different than the one they originally moved to, Mr. Carden said. Growing up, he said, he also felt the impact of the highway, even playing football with his cousins. My aunt's house was directly back onto the freeway itself, he said, so out of bounds was essentially the freeway's right of way. The idea for Halperin Park was inspired, in part, by Clyde Warren Park, another green space built over a freeway in downtown Dallas. Before Clyde Warren Park opened in 2012, walking from downtown to the uptown neighborhood meant crossing a bridge over 8 lanes of traffic as cars rushed below. In the summer, the Texas sun turned the bridge into a sweltering stretch of concrete and exhaust. Our founding fathers in Dallas did a lot right, but they didn't establish a central park, said Rob Walters, who serves on Clyde Warren Park's board of directors. So we've had to infill or reverse engineer with Clyde Warren and other downtown parks to create more green spaces. Clyde Warren Park now draws more than 2 million visitors a year. On weekends, food trucks set up around the park, feeding tourists and residents from across North Texas. There are hopes that Halperin Park will attract the same kind of crowds as Clyde Warren Park, though some residents have expressed concerns about its long-term impact on the surrounding neighborhood. Phil Gibson, a longtime Dallas resident and president of the Cedar Crest Merchants Association, said that residents have been largely over the moon about the new park, but he said there have been some concerns about gentrification. Our goal is to develop the area, Mr. Gibson said, but not displace people in a way that they can't afford to live there. Clyde Warren Park and now Halperin Park have other cities across the country, including Austin and El Paso in Texas, as well as Little Rock, Arkansas, asking Dallas the same question. How can they build their own? Carla Windsor, a senior program manager with the North Central Texas Council of Governments, said a key to building these parks was support from all sides, including the community, local governments, and the private sector. Halperin Park was built and paid for in two parts. The deck of the park, which cost about $47 million, was paid for using funds from the North Central Texas Council of Governments and bonds from the City of Dallas. The amenities for the park, which cost about $75 million, were paid for with money raised by the Southern Gateway Public Green Foundation. A similar project completed in Houston in 2023 was funded through a similar public-private partnership. The project, the Kinderland Bridge, was built to connect the north and south sides of Memorial Park, which had been previously divided by a road that cut through the Wilderness Park. Chris Ballard, the president and chief executive of the Memorial Park Conservancy, which operates the park, said that unlike other park projects, the land bridge also benefits the environment and wildlife. I hope that this project can serve as this example of what can be done and how it can be done in a really thoughtful way that thinks about people, wildlife, water ecology, and resilience, Mr. Ballard said. Not to be outdone by Dallas and Houston, El Paso has a proposal to build a park over Interstate 10, and Austin is also planning a similar project over Interstate 35 that could connect East and West Austin. In McKinney, a suburb north of Dallas, city officials had considered plans to take a different approach, building a plaza under rather than above a highway deck. The project, called the Lower Five Plaza Project, was put on hold after federal funds that would have been used to build the project were rescinded. The city had expected to receive a federal grant for the project, but those funds were pulled back after the passage of the One Big Beautiful Bill Act. Bill Cox, the mayor of McKinney, said the city was still looking for ways to improve pedestrian crossing, especially as the city continues to grow. Increased foot traffic, he said, is not going to go away. On a recent morning at Halperin Park, a few children were playing on the playground while others were making crafts at an indoor building. Food trucks were lined up nearby for hungry visitors. Watching children play there, Mr. Carden, who lives in the area, said, gave him reason to believe the neighborhood's next generation might inherit something different. The idea that those kids won't grow up with the same division and separation, he said, or the haves and have not, or the wrong side of the highway that we grew up with, to me, that's just one of the greatest joys. In the next article, Pentagon sees growing espionage threat from Israel. The Defense Department has increased the counterintelligence threat assessment to its highest level, and Israel is believed to have eavesdropped on American negotiations with Iran. By Julian Barnes and Eric Schmidt. Recent U.S. intelligence reports have raised concerns about Israeli spy agencies eavesdropping on American negotiators working on a peace deal with Iran amid rising concern over a more general counterintelligence threat by Israel. Israel and the United States have long known and tolerated that each was spying on the other, but an intensified Israeli effort to learn about U.S. positions in talks with Iran has crossed a line, according to some American officials. The reports include concerns that Israel has stepped up its efforts to eavesdrop on senior American officials, including Steve Witkoff, President Trump's top negotiator, Elbridge A. Colby, the Pentagon's top policy official and one of his main deputies, and Michael P. Domino, the fourth. Another report, written by the Defense Intelligence Agency and other military intelligence offices, and focused on earlier events going back several years, said that the counterintelligence threat level posed by Israel had been increased in recent weeks to the top level from high to critical. The report, to which the Defense Counterintelligence and Security Agency contributed, outlines various efforts by Israel to spy on American military personnel and government officials. The reports and the intensified concern about Israeli spying come at an especially sensitive time. Israel and the U.S. have been fighting the war against Iran together and have never had such close military coordination as they do now, with Israeli military officers working side by side with their American counterparts at U.S. Central Command. The U.S. military is sharing huge amounts of tactical and operational information with its Israeli counterparts, but senior American officials said that Israel is looking for insights into Mr. Trump's strategy and shifting stances on the peace talks. The new warning could potentially complicate efforts to further integrate military war planning between U.S. Central Command and Israel, especially if the Pentagon makes a decision to place new restrictions on information shared with Israeli officers. There has already been tension between the two nations as Mr. Trump pursues a peace deal, even as Prime Minister Benjamin Netanyahu of Israel seeks to further degrade Iran's capabilities, weaken or topple its theocratic government, and assault Iran's proxy in Lebanon.

saying that Israel does not spy on American officials or entities. The developments were described by several current and former U.S. officials speaking on the condition of anonymity to discuss sensitive intelligence matters. They said that in some respects, the counterintelligence warning is no surprise. Israel has long engaged in aggressive intelligence collection operations against both its enemies and its allies, as does the United States. Still, Israel's counterintelligence threat level is now higher than any other ally and higher than some adversarial countries. Of American allies, only South Korea, which is rated at high in certain situations, approaches the concern with Israel's espionage efforts, the officials said. The aggressiveness of the Israeli intelligence collection on top U.S. officials during the second Trump administration has been unhinged, one senior official said. Two senior U.S. military officials said that American personnel, particularly those serving in Israel or with Israeli counterparts, were well aware of the counterintelligence risks before the new report. The officials who spoke on the condition of anonymity to discuss internal assessments said U.S. personnel employ a range of security procedures and protocols to help counter the threat and to protect their cell phones and other electronic devices, especially while traveling in Israel, but declined to describe those measures in detail for security reasons. Cooperation between the two militaries is very close, but each side also needs to keep its most sensitive information secret. At the U.S.-led Civil Military Coordination Center in Kiryat Gat, Israel, for instance, American and Israeli military and diplomatic personnel work side by side to enforce the Gaza ceasefire and facilitate humanitarian efforts. But the building also has a U.S.-only floor and an Israeli-only floor where personnel from each country can discuss the most sensitive topics. The report says counterintelligence incidents began increasing in late 2024 as the Biden administration pressed Israel to curb its attacks on Gaza and continued into 2025 as the Trump administration weighed options to attack Iran. The report, which incorporated contributions from a number of military intelligence agencies, also details several episodes in recent years. In 2021, Israeli military intelligence officers were caught planting listening devices at DIA headquarters. Last year, officers from Shin Bet, Israel's domestic intelligence agency, were discovered to have tried to plant a listening device in a Secret Service vehicle. While the DIA document does not explicitly discuss the peace negotiations, other recent intelligence reports have raised concerns about Israelis listening to Mr. Witkoff and other top negotiators as they try to reach a long-term agreement for a peace deal between the U.S. and Iran. The tendency of some senior Trump administration officials to fly on private aircraft, to conduct national security business on their personal phones, and to reject staffing from U.S. embassies abroad made them especially vulnerable targets for the spy services of allies and adversaries alike, said a former senior U.S. official who has dealt extensively with Israel. Other current officials also acknowledge the use of personal cell phones by top American officials has made them easy targets for eavesdropping. U.S. and Israel were largely aligned at the beginning of the Iran war, with Mr. Trump endorsing Mr. Netanyahu's long-sought goal to push the theocratic government from power. But the war aims quickly diverged as the United States focused more on trying to erode Iran's military capabilities to force concessions at the bargaining table, while Israel hoped the Iranian hardline government would lose its grip on power. It is not entirely clear why Mr. Colby, who is in charge of Pentagon policy, would be a target, but he is one of the most prominent proponents inside the U.S. government of a restrained foreign policy. Mr. DiMino is in charge of Pentagon policy for the Middle East, making him a person of natural interest to Israel. And the next article.

0: Trump, Mamdani, and the Knicks. A manic Monday awaits New York. When the Knicks return home for Game 3 of the NBA Finals, much of New York will be watching, including some well-known guests by Joan Abramowitz, Dana Rubenstein, and William Rashbaum. In any venue, President Trump and Mayor Zohran Mamdani of New York City might dominate the spotlight, especially if the two happen to be at the same place at the same time. But on Monday, the two heavyweights from New York will be side attractions at best, watching with the rest of a sold-out Madison Square Garden as the city's prevailing megastars, the Knicks, return for Game 3 of the NBA Finals. The team's success has transformed the energy of the city, whipping it into an irrepressible froth of orange and blue excitement, with each game at the Garden becoming a magnet for celebrities, political leaders, and mega fans, both inside and outside the arena. The frenzy, combined with the president's appearance, has caused authorities to make some allowances. The arena will have a no-bag policy. Attendees should arrive 2 hours early to get through security in time to be seated by tip-off, and the watch party just outside the arena has been canceled. But for Knicks fans, whose team has won 13 games in a row, the last four on the road, having a championship in reach for the first time in more than half a century transcends those annoyances. Monday will also be a homecoming of sorts for Mr. Trump, a native New Yorker whose last center stage appearance at the Garden was a crass reminder of his political and cultural impact weeks before he won the 2024 presidential election. He would return weeks later as president-elect, attending an Ultimate Fighting Championship event accompanied by Elon Musk, Joe Rogan, and Robert F. Kennedy Jr., among others. The crowds at both events greeted Mr. Trump like a hero. Knicks fans are unlikely to greet him as warmly. Despite his differences with the president, Mr. Mamdani has shown a willingness to cultivate Mr. Trump's capricious goodwill and seemed game to play the gracious host. "We're excited to welcome anyone and everyone who's rooting for the Knicks in this moment," Mr. Mamdani said during a Friday radio interview, referring to a president he has, in other contexts, called a despot and an embodiment of the culture of corruption. Mr. Trump and Mr. Mamdani each rose to power as an on-screen main characters, but the opportunity to assess them as bystanders or by-sitters, as they will be on Monday, is rare. Mr. Trump comes to the Garden with his ratings at a second-term low, contending with a hard-to-quell war of his own making and a potentially restive base. He is expected to sit in a suite, in keeping with his long-standing desire to project inordinate wealth. Mr. Mamdani, who took office in January, has won international adulation as a darling of the global left, even as he has endured a crash course in governing the country's largest city. In keeping with his consistent effort to portray himself as an ally of the working class, he is expected to sit in a vastly inferior seat, albeit one that still costs thousands of dollars on the secondary market. Joe Calvello, a spokesman for Mr. Mamdani, said the mayor was paying his own way but declined to say how much his ticket cost. A spokeswoman for Madison Square Garden referred questions about the president's ticket to the White House, which declined to comment. Mr. Trump, when asked about the exorbitant ticket prices, suggested that Knicks fans were victims of the team's success. He offered a cheaper solution. "They can watch it on television," the president said on Friday to reporters aboard Air Force One. "It's sort of semi-free to watch it on television. That's the way life goes." Now, if the team wasn't a big success, he added, "You could go very easily. So, you know, you could do that too, but that's the way life is." The presence of the mayor and the president is a boon to the NBA, already experiencing soaring ratings, but a headache for the Garden, which will have to bear the weight of the additional security entailed by the presence of two high-profile politicians. The Secret Service will secure arrangements for Mr. Trump, while Mr. Mamdani will be guarded by his police department detail. Matt McCool, the top U.S. Secret Service agent in New York, is overseeing security for Mr. Trump's attendance at Game 3 and said his agency would coordinate closely with the police department. He said there would be a number of road closures for the president's arrival and throngs of agents and police officers at the game. Garbage trucks will block off streets to discourage people from driving into the garden. Mr. McCool said that as a former high school basketball coach and college basketball player, he shared the city's enthusiasm. "We're in the mecca of basketball here in New York," he said, "and I think Monday night people are going to be very, very excited." The president and the mayor will come to watch a hometown team, none of whose players easily fits the celebrity mold into which Mr. Trump and Mr. Mamdani slot so readily. In a sport where teams often try to lure multi-big-name ball-hogging superstars, the Knicks stand apart in their unusual collectivity. Their leader is Jalen Brunson, the model of the strong, silent type that Tony Soprano once lamented was going extinct. Their soul is Josh Hart, a 6'4" rebounding machine who justifies his place in the starting lineup through pure willpower. And their heart is Karl Anthony Towns, who spoke about his experience in Game 1 in San Antonio with the joy and candor of youth. Mr. Mamdani, only 4 years older than Mr. Towns, is not a lifelong Knicks diehard, and until very recently had sometimes seemed to hold the team at an arm's length. After the Knicks won the Eastern Conference Finals last month, he acknowledged fans' ardor as someone standing somewhat apart from it. "Knicks fans are incredibly excited, as we all should be," he said. "This is an incredible moment for the city." And this is Lynn reading from the New York Times. Thanks so much for listening. I hope you have a wonderful day and a wonderful week. Take care.
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2: Good morning, and thank you for tuning in to the Talking Information Center Network. I'm Laura Kerrigan, your volunteer reader. Today is Monday, June 8th, 2026, and here's your news from USA Today. Our lead story: young people losing faith. Government mistrust dampens civic education. This is written by Carissa Waddick. Bathed in the glare of her classroom's fluorescent lights, Kit Vaughns mulled how others her age felt about the nation's future. "There's so much going on right now, and it's kind of overwhelming," said Vaughns, age 18, who recently told a small group of other Virginia seniors slouched over their desks in the Alexandria City High School government class. They were discussing research on Gen Z attitudes toward democracy. Vaughns' classmate, David George Fite, said he had found it hard to avoid a hopeless mindset. A history buff, Fite added that he'd become dismayed by the political chaos he had seen in the news. Trust in government among young Americans is at a record low. This is according to the most recent Harvard Youth Poll. The survey, published in April, found just 26% of 18 to 29-year-olds hopeful about the country's future. The results reflect an erosion of faith in the nation's democratic systems among young Americans across partisan lines. To cut through the malaise, federal and state lawmakers are looking to bolster civics education. Experts believe boosting young people's understanding of government and Americans' rights and responsibilities could help reduce political divisions and vitriol. They see the country's 250th birthday as the start of a potential decade-long civic renaissance. This year's kindergartners will have their education bookended by the anniversaries of the Declaration of Independence and the ratification of the Constitution. This really is a runaway. Nope, this really is a runway, said Sean Healy, Chief Policy and Advocacy Officer at iCivics, a nonpartisan group providing civics resources to students and teachers. But educators say the realities of the country's deep divisions are making it more difficult than ever to teach students about the government. Classrooms in turmoil. On Sundays after church, community members used to stop and commend Kimberly Huffman for educating kids about the Constitution. Nowadays, when the service ends and Huffman leaves her pew, her neighbors question whether she's teaching the right Constitution. At one parent conference last fall, Huffman said a mother asked whether she was teaching her child to be a Democrat. It was the first time she had received that question in her 32 years as an American government instructor. Her community in Wayne County, Ohio, has been a Republican stronghold for half a century. It voted for Donald Trump in the past three presidential elections. Until the past few years, political rancor had never seeped into Huffman's classroom. Now, once matter-of-fact lessons have become tense. The curriculum for juniors and seniors at the county's county's vocational high school, where Huffman teaches, covers four founding documents: the Constitution, Bill of Rights, Declaration of Independence, and the state constitution. Huffman sticks steadfastly to the words of the documents. She doesn't belong to either political party and encourages students to check her voter registration. Still, they routinely interrogate her treatment of topics like presidential powers. I still face hints of accusations of being biased, even though I feel like I'm tiptoeing. I feel like I'm being meticulously cautious, said Huffman. A tense climate. In an iCivic survey published in January, more than half of teachers reported a fear of backlash for covering something the wrong way and said basic civics concepts had become difficult to teach. David Baugh, president of the Bill of Rights Institute, a civics-focused educational organization founded by libertarian Charles Koch, pointed to the country's antagonistic political climate as the culprit. Over the past decade, deep political divisions have influenced the way many Americans view the nation's history. Democratic lawmakers at the state and federal levels have pushed to expand history curricula to include more on the slave trade and treatment of Native Americans and other marginalized groups. Republican lawmakers have argued these efforts unnecessarily disparage Americans. They have moved to ban the telling of divisive or anti-American ideology. Policymakers from both parties have also introduced a slew of proposals to invest in civics education. But much like conversations about how to tell the country's history, many of those ideas are split along ideological lines. Conservative politicians have criticized civics initiatives that encourage students to participate in their communities, saying these tactics push activism. Meanwhile, Democrats have accused the Trump administration of presenting a biased view in its programs. The Department of Education last year emphasized a focus on patriotic education and awarded more than $150 million in history and civics grants. The agency also helped launch the America 250 Civics Education Coalition, bringing together predominantly conservative organizations to create K-12 and higher education programming. Bob believes the dogmatic way lawmakers talk about civics has had a chilling effect. What that means is that adults and young people alike start having that same aversion to civics as they do to politics, he said. Teachers are coming into this kind of climate, raring to make civics an antidote, but the young people still have a bit of trepidation. Seeing eye to eye. When students sit down in Jennifer Klein's classroom each semester, they make a forecast, not of the weather, but of American politics. Some say it's sunny and bright. Others say it's cloudy with a chance of torrential rain. Over the past few years, Klein said, the answers in her Pittsburgh school have trended gloomier. She also has seen the change in sentiment reflected in students' increasing hesitancy to express their opinions at the start of every school year. It's a trend Josh Dunn, a professor at the University of Tennessee, Knoxville, has also witnessed in his classes. For the students, so many of them fear saying something that might get them, for lack of a better word, canceled, said Dunn, who's also executive director of the school's Institute of American Civics. Educators like Klein and Dunn see their classes playing a fundamental role in helping the next generation learn how to effectively and politely communicate disagreements. During a recent lesson on Federalist Paper No. 70, Klein watched her once timid students begin to relish debating one another. They were discussing Alexander Hamilton's defense of a strong executive branch in the 1788 document. To defend their position, students shouted across the room examples from history and current events. Some laughed as their classmates persuaded them. Once they know they don't have to be right all the time, once they realize that there's more than just one other point of view, it kind of opens their minds, said Klein. Kids gain a deeper understanding. In his third floor government classroom at Alexandria City High School, Fite and his classmates studied white poster boards featuring the major projects they had completed throughout the year-long course. They had researched federal agencies, interpreted judicial opinions based on their understanding of the Constitution, staged a mock Congress, and met with city officials about public policy issues important to young people. Fite said the assignments have helped him reconcile his fears with a deeper understanding of the country's systems. Zenise Granberry, age 17, reflected for several minutes on the mock Congress. For the project, she portrayed a Hispanic Republican congressman from Texas. Before the assignment, Granberry, a second-generation American whose grandparents emigrated from Jamaica, didn't understand how a person of color could identify as a Republican. When I first started researching him, I was like, yeah, there's no way I'm going to embody this person, said Granberry, laughing. So she called the representative's office to learn more. He ended up emailing back and forth with her. It was cool to understand where he was coming from, she said. Granberry still doesn't agree with many of the congressman's positions, but the project did alter her perspective. A lot of people have a negative connotation of people just based on which side they're on, red or blue, she said. I don't think it should be such a rah-rah situation. Also on the front page, we have this story. Economic pressure has Cuba in tailspin. Slow motion collapse, U.S. tactic to end regime. This is written by Kim Helmgard and Francesca Chambers. Total economic and humanitarian strangulation, a Cuba death spiral, appears to be the United States' latest tactic in its 67-year quest to topple the island nation's communist government. First, the Trump administration floated a far-reaching economic deal to open up tourism, attract investment, and perhaps make good on long-simmering Cuban-American compensation claims. Then it prepared a series of secret military options, including a snatch-and-grab-style gambit reminiscent of the United States' capture of Venezuela's former president, Nicolas Maduro. Now the plan appears to be a painful, slow-motion collapse. After months of escalating pressure on Cuba, President Donald Trump appears intent on choking its communist-run government into political and economic capitulation. This is according to people familiar with the administration's thinking on the Caribbean island, seasoned Cuba watchers, and the view of some Cuban diplomats who are trying to piece together months of ambiguous but ultimately threatening signals from Washington. An executive order went into effect June 5, freezing the U.S. assets belonging to foreign companies and individuals that do business with the Cuban regime. On June 4, the Trump administration issued sanctions against Cuban President Miguel Díaz-Canel and members of his immediate family, along with former leader Raúl Castro's son, Alejandro Castro Espín, an official in the Interior Ministry, and grandson Raúl Alejandro Castro Caliz. An economic strangehold could collapse Cuba's regime quickly, without military involvement, said a person close to the White House who was not able to speak publicly. It's all part of what the Trump administration sees as a process that could take as long as a year to unfold, Victoria Coates, a former deputy national security advisor to the president and close ally of the administration, said. A threat of military force from Trump is real, added Coates, but that doesn't mean it's going to be the first resort. Imara Vargas Walter, Cuba's ambassador to the United Kingdom, said in a USA Today interview that the U.S. strategy toward Cuba, while multidimensional, appeared intent on suffocating the island into submission. This is not a regular dispute. It is something totally politically deliberate, a systematic policy of strangulation, she said. Every single aspect of daily Cuban life is being impacted, from the inability to refrigerate food to education, from lack of medicines to rationing water. You name it, it is really, really difficult. Understanding the motivation. The choice before Cuba is clear, the Trump administration has said. The regime can make a deal, or the United States will continue hitting businesses, institutions, and the island's elite with financially damaging sanctions. The Cubans are really, really, really good at rope-a-dope. They've been doing it for 60 years. They just delay, delay, delay, delay, said Pedro Frere, a lawyer who advises U.S.-based companies on business transactions with Cuba. The administration is telling them that doesn't work. To be sure, Cuba was in the midst of a perfect humanitarian storm when Trump gave Secretary of State Marco Rubio broad authority to cripple Cuba's ruling class with sanctions. Cuba has been unable to import oil since January because of a naval blockade and other restrictions placed on it by the Trump administration. Energy shortages and blackouts are a common occurrence. Hospitals have been forced to suspend non-emergency operations. Food and essential supplies are dwindling. The United States has indicated it's prepared to provide $100 million in humanitarian aid to Cuba. Rubio made the offer on May 13th during a trip to the Vatican and Italy. But the assistance comes with a condition. Neither the Cuban government nor the military would be permitted to oversee its distribution. Instead, the aid would need to be channeled through humanitarian and faith-based organizations such as Caritas, the Catholic Church's Global Relief Network, as well as other nonprofit groups. The proposed arrangement reflects Washington's stated preference of supporting the Cuban people while also making clear its lack of trust in the Cuban government's ability or even willingness to manage and distribute the aid. Rubio told lawmakers on June 2nd that even though the Cuban government said it is willing to accept the aid, there's no plan to distribute it. No money has changed hands. Cuba's top diplomat in the United Kingdom said she had no recent information about the distribution of this aid. She referred a USA Today reporter to previous comments on the topic by Cuba's foreign minister, Bruno Rodriguez Paria. Paria has said that Cuba, as a rule, does not reject foreign aid that is offered in good faith. Understanding the Cuba endgame. A number of factors appear to be influencing Trump's Cuba policy, though what the endgame is unclear. He often speaks about Cuba's economic and commercial potential, as he has in other places around the world where it has used the U.S. military. Trump has also appears to want a Cuban government generally more compliant with his demands. We just want them to be a nicely run country that can feed its people, said Trump to USA Today on June 4th. Trump said that Cuba has sort of collapsed and the United States would be handling it after Iran. We have some very good plans for Cuba, he added. The United States has developed a playbook for how it would respond if Cuba were to break down, said two sources familiar with the matter to USA Today. The plans that have existed for decades include economic, judicial, and governance reforms. Every American president, Democrat and Republican, since Cuba's 1959 revolution, has sought a leadership change in the Cold War-era adversary that sits just 90 miles from the U.S. mainland. The current White House is no different. On May 20th, the Justice Department ratcheted up pressure on the regime by charging former Cuban President Raul Castro with multiple criminal counts, including conspiracy to kill U.S. nationals in connection with the downing of two American planes 30 years ago. The United States indicted Venezuela's Maduro shortly before sending special forces to capture him and his wife to stand trial. The June 5 sanctions on foreign investors in Cuba could also speed up the process. Major companies such as Spanish hotel chains Melia and Iberostar have limited their operations on the island. There isn't a single business that's going to invest in Cuba until something changes. So that's it. They're done. It's just a matter of time, said Rick Herrero, executive director of the Cuba Study Group, a Washington-based nonprofit policy and advocacy group. Walter, Cuba's ambassador to the United Kingdom, said that the Cuban people are surviving, in some cases, on as little as one meal a day. They are rationing food, catching rainwater to bathe and drink, and cooking with coal because there is no oil. As the U.S. squeeze on Cuba shows few signs of relenting, Rubio, Trump's top diplomat, who was born of Cuban exiles in Florida, said at a June 2nd hearing that he still does not believe Cuba's system is capable of reform unless new leaders take over. Or a new mindset takes hold, he added. Our next headline, $215 million gifted to improve women's health. This is written by Laura Trujillo. Melinda French Gates has learned that when men don't do the right thing, people look to women for answers. She's had plenty of them. The philanthropist and author has given more than $400 million to fund women's health in the past 2 years. She's advocated for access to contraceptives and abortions. Now she's donating an additional $215 million to improve women's health, including during menopause, her first investment in midlife women. I'm both using my voice here and my money to say this is incredibly important, she tells USA Today. We ought to be pouring a lot more money into this area so women can thrive, so they can step into their full power. There's so much more we can do. French Gates, age 61, has long been vocal about helping women. She spent 24 years with the Gates Foundation, which she co-founded with her then-husband Bill Gates, giving away more than $100 billion, much focused on global health, including maternal care and health inequities. The couple divorced in 2021, and while details of their agreement were kept private, it included a reported multi-billion dollar fund to support French Gates' philanthropic work. She has left the foundation in 2024 and began Pivotal. Her commitment shifted after the U.S. Supreme Court's Dobbs decision, which overturned Roe v. Wade and left abortion rights up to the states and led her to pledge $1 billion to help women and families. For too long, a lack of money has forced organizations fighting for women's rights into a defensive posture, while the enemies of progress play offense, she said at the time. I want to help even the match. French Gates' latest donation is inspired by what she's seen in her extensive travels, from women's clinics in Tuscaloosa, Alabama, to schools in Malawi, and in her own life. Whether she's walking with her friends through Seattle on a misty Monday morning, or on a ski trip with friends when one of the women had to literally leave the table because she had a hot flash, menopause is a big topic. Some of her friends, she says, visited multiple physicians before receiving treatment. One in five women goes a year before a doctor diagnoses her menopause. This is according to one survey. Another showed that 5% of women seeking help for perimenopause or menopause saw 11 doctors before getting help. French Gates considers herself lucky. Her three closest friends are a few years older. As they started to face this journey, they would be sharing with me what they knew and what they didn't know, the misinformation, she says. She knows she's privileged with incredible access to top-quality health care. Let's just say she isn't struggling to get her estrogen patches. Even so, she says her physician was late to prescribe her hormonal therapy. We are way behind what we ought to know about this phase of life for women. We're way behind on knowing exactly how the hormones change and at what time. We're way behind on sharing information with women, she says. As she started paying it forward to other women, including younger women in her book club, she felt a responsibility to do more. I was like, these are things you need to know. And I started to realize that we are trying to inform one another as women, said French Gates. There's just so much more we can do here to make sure everybody's trained properly, but also that we get the right information out. The investment begins with $10 million to the Menopause Society to train providers from gynecologists to family physicians. The funds will also continue to support access to contraception and train doctors in menopause care, as well as advance research and care for conditions that uniquely or disproportionately affect women. Most doctors, even gynecologists, don't receive adequate training on menopause during medical school. This is according to one study. Less than one-third of the almost 100 obstetrics and gynecology residency program directors recently surveyed say they receive training in their residencies. We still have so many more women to reach, and this is going to go a long way to help, said Stephanie Fabian, medical director of the Menopause Society and director of the Mayo Clinic Center for Women's Health. Fabian says the grant will help make care accessible and affordable. There are areas without trained menopause providers, and only about two-thirds of menopause-certified providers report that they take insurance. For too long, the stage of life, this perimenopause and menopause phase, was honestly invisible, says French Gates. It was like a woman was just expected to deal with it behind the scenes. Effort to change the norms. Whether they are grappling with maternal depression or trying to get treatment for menopause, women shouldn't have to find solutions on their own, said French Gates. Women's health for too long has been under-prioritized and underfunded, she says. For every dollar spent globally on health research and innovation, 5 cents goes toward women's health. We need to change that because we know that what we do, when we do make the right investments in women's health, then women can thrive, she says. Man is the default in medicine, right? That's where the research has been done. The result is that the burden shifts to women, a pattern she has seen throughout her career. She was reminded of it yet again earlier this year when her ex-husband's name appeared in files released earlier this year of late convicted sex trafficker Jeffrey Epstein, and the media outlets asked her about it. Whatever questions remain there of what I don't, can't even begin to know all of it. Those questions are for the people and for even my ex-husband. They need to answer for those things, not me, she told NPR's Wildcard podcast in February. Women and victims, many of whom were girls when they first reported being abused, should not alone carry the load of uncovering the crimes these men committed and holding men accountable, she says. Sometimes on these societal issues, we're using the women by default to either answer or solve a problem. I think we need to rethink that as a society and say, you know who's responsible for which pieces? She tells USA Today, how do we change these norms? Mom is living her best life now. French Gates sees writing the balance, particularly in healthcare, as a core part of supporting women leaders. With 1 in 10 women leaving the workforce because of menopause, and an additional 1 in 5 considering retiring early, it can lead to fewer women leaders at a time when they make up fewer than one-third of top jobs. They are at the prime of their career, just when the women's about to step into the CFO role or step into the CEO or president role, like she has all this training and knowledge and experience, she says. I think we want that put into the workforce and not taken out. You have to be healthy to be able to do well at your job or at home. French Gates sees hope for women in their 50s and 60s. They're just incredibly enriching years, and I feel lucky to be alive and thriving at this age, she says. They have been some of the most satisfying and productive years of my life. You know, I feel like my youngest says, gosh, Mom is living her best life now. Continuing our reading in the front section of USA Today, we have this headline, Boat Strikes Raise Legal Ethical Concerns. Some service members are seeking guidance. This is written by Sybil Mays Osterman. The U.S. military has killed more than 200 people in strikes on boats in the Caribbean and Eastern Pacific in the past 9 months, in what legal experts and former military lawyers broadly agree constitute illegal military orders that service members should refuse to follow. While there is no record of troops refusing to follow these orders, at least a handful of service members grappling with these questions have sought legal advice. This is according to anonymous hotlines for U.S. military members. Before the Trump-era boat strikes, the United States viewed the drug trade as a law enforcement issue and tasked the Coast Guard with interdicting boats at trying to bring drugs into the country. Since then, the Trump administration has released no evidence that any of the suspected narco-trafficking boats carried drugs or that their occupants worked for drug cartels. It has never identified the people it killed. Just a handful of names have been published in news reports. Family members of victims filed a federal lawsuit naming their relatives, whom they allege were murdered by the United States. The military has published dozens of videos of the attacks on social media. Grainy black and white videos taken from above of boats speeding through the water before they explode into balls of flame. And Trump officials continue to say the attacks are lawful. At a June 2nd Senate budget hearing, Secretary of State Marco Rubio said every boat strike has a legal officer on the deck that has to make a determination about whether the call is legal or not. The Pentagon referred USA Today's questions to U.S. Southern Command, which oversees military operations in South America and the Caribbean. The command said in a statement, "All operations are conducted deliberately and lawfully, in full compliance with U.S. and international law, including the law of armed conflict. All targeting criteria are developed according to legal, operational, and intelligence requirements," it said. Since the first strike on September 2nd, scores of legal experts and former military lawyers have characterized the strikes as extrajudicial killings or murders. Members of the military are required by U.S. law to refuse illegal orders. Dan Maurer, a retired Army lieutenant colonel and former military lawyer, said he hoped the boat strikes would serve as an example for future generations. "It's going to be a shameful episode in the history of American military operations, and I hope it becomes a case study in what not to do," he said. Legal hotlines receive calls from boat strike operators. Two organizations that provide anonymous legal advice for military members grappling with orders they fear are illegal said they had received calls from service members concerned about the legality of the boat strikes, some from people directly involved in them. Steve Wolford, a resource counselor with Quaker House and the GI Rights Hotline, said he spoke with about four service members involved in the operation who were seeking legal and ethical guidance. One discussed helping plan a strike, and two others were ordered to execute strikes, he said. "I think this is exactly what was described as a war crime," said Wolford. Said one caller to him. Wolford said some of the callers were connected to lawyers, but he wasn't aware of anyone who had refused an order or taken legal action. "Callers are more scared now that they'd be punished if they did bring something up," he said. Brenner Fissel, the vice president of the National Institute of Military Justice, said the Institute's Orders Project, which also advises service members questioning if their orders are legal, receives a steady but small number of calls, including from service members concerned that the boat strikes are illegal, he said. "Some have expressed a sense of being asked to do things that one is deeply conflicted with the morality of doing," he said. "There's a general perception that no one is ever going to be prosecuted for this because President Donald Trump will be able to issue pardons preemptively," he added. "If a service member refuses to follow an order, the case may be brought before a military judge to determine whether the order was lawful. However, before that call is made, service members could be removed from duty immediately." Eugene Fidel, who teaches military law at Yale Law School, said the Pentagon could scrap any charges about illegal orders to strike boats if they arose through the military justice system. Trump could also preemptively pardon service members for acts committed during his term. The next administration might find its hands tied in terms of prosecuting anybody for obeying such an order, because President Trump may pardon everybody in sight, said Fidel. Service members who object to war based on their beliefs can seek conscientious objector status with the military and be released from deployment. More than 100 people have contacted the Center of Conscience and War, a nonprofit that helps service members apply to file as conscientious objectors. This has happened since late February, according to Mike Prisner, the center's director. Asked whether any service members involved in the boat strikes had refused to follow an order or had been reprimanded for doing so, U.S. Southern Command said it does not comment or on unconfirmed reports, speculation, or administrative matters. Commander who led boat strikes retired early. Speculation swirled around the early retirement of Admiral Alvin Holsey, who led the U.S. Southern Command through the first few months of the boat strikes. Holsey left the high-level job after barely a year in December. Holsey had not spoken publicly or given interviews since he left, but some news outlets reported that he had raised concerns about the strikes. The boat strikes and videos of them posted to the U.S. Southern Command social media have continued apace under General Francis Donovan, Holsey's successor. Six Democratic lawmakers released a video on social media last year urging service members to disobey illegal orders. The FBI opened an investigation, and the Pentagon moved to punish one of the lawmakers, retired Navy Captain Senator Mark Kelly. A federal appeals court blocked the charges against Kelly. Last year, anti-war veterans groups put up billboards along the highways leading to the U.S. Southern Command's headquarters in Doral, Florida, just outside Miami, showing pictures of the boats that were hit, touted on social media by the military. "Don't let them make you break the law," read one. Second strike on survivors heightens ethical concerns. The simmering concerns surrounding the boat strikes boiled over last year following news reports that the first ever boat strike in September left two survivors that the military killed in a second double-tap strike about 40 minutes later. The Pentagon has refused to publicly release footage of that second strike. Lawmakers who viewed it in a classified setting called it deeply disturbing. "What I saw in that room was one of the most troubling things I've seen in my time in public service," said Representative Jim Himes, the top Democrat on the House Intelligence Committee. "You have two individuals in clear distress, without any means of locomotion, with a destroyed vessel, who were killed by the United States. International law prohibits killing adversaries who are wounded or who have already surrendered. However, many experts say the strikes can't be considered war crimes because the Trump administration's case that it's at war with cartels does not stand up to scrutiny." Maurer, the retired lieutenant colonel, said he found it highly improbable that a future administration would prosecute service members involved, both because of the broad popularity of the military and a lack of appetite in Washington to pursue what would resemble a retribution campaign. "I don't think criminal accountability is going to happen," he said. The mother and sister of Chad Joseph and Rishi Samuru, two Trinidadian men whose families say were killed in an October 14 boat strike, have sued the U.S. government for damages over the wanton, willful, and outrageous killings. This is according to a complaint filed in January. And relatives of Alejandro Carranza Medina, a Colombian man who was killed in a September strike, filed a formal complaint with the Inter-American Commission on Human Rights in December, seeking compensation. Stephen Lepper, a retired Air Force Major General, who organized a working group of former military lawyers after Pentagon Chief Pete Hegseth fired top lawyers across the military services, says he believes service members who participate in or observe illegal orders will eventually normalize them within the military. "We are desensitizing the military to the notion that the orders they're being given may be unlawful." Our next headline, May jobs reports hastens likely rate hike. White House credits policies for strong data. This is written by Andrea Require and Rachel Barber for USA Today. U.S. employers added 172,000 jobs in May, and data from previous months was revised upward, said the Labor Department on June 5th. Additional confirmation of an economy, analysts say, is on surprisingly firm footing. Job gains were concentrated in leisure and hospitality, local government, and healthcare, and the unemployment rate was steady at 4.3%. Average hourly earnings were up 0.3%, an acceleration from April. The report trounced analysts' expectations of an 85,000 jobs gain. Reaction to the blockbuster jobs report. Let's get ready to rumble is what the shocking job numbers are telling us about the economy, said Christopher Rupke, chief economist of FWD Bonds LLC, in a note out just after the release. It's classic supply and demand. There is continuing demand for business services, so companies hire more workers to supply what consumers and other businesses demand. The White House took a victory lap after the report was released. There is clear momentum in the American economy as a result of President Trump's proven economic agenda of tax cuts, deregulation, and energy abundance that's unleashing the private sector, said White House Senior Deputy Press Secretary Kush Desai, who wrote this on X. The Trump administration is committed to building on the success with more job, wage, and economic growth for the American people in the months ahead. White House National Economic Council Director Kevin Hassett said Friday, the jobs report shows an economy with about the strongest market of my lifetime. Speaking on CNBC, Hassett suggested that despite strength in hiring, the Federal Reserve can watch inflation and wait before taking any action. It's a supply-side driven job market boom, which I think means the Fed can watch the inflation numbers and wait a while before it does anything about it, he said. Well, that's at odds with what private sector analysts who spoke to USA Today, not to mention some bond investors, think. The report bumps up what is now widely expected to be a hike rather than a cut by the Federal Reserve at some point this year, said Liz Ann Saunders, chief investment strategist at the Schwab Center for Financial Research. I think a day like today shows that any of these individual numbers can move those expectations, says Saunders. And even though many recent economic reports have painted a rosy picture, there are some signs of constraints on consumers who remain the backbone of the U.S. economy. Saunders is paying attention to the dwindling savings rate, the uptick in consumer delinquencies, and a slow rising long-term unemployment rate. Why is the jobs report so important? Investors, economists, financial analysts, and all kinds of policymakers consider the Labor Department's first Friday's jobs report one of the keys for understanding the U.S. economy. It helps shape the outlook for wages, consumer confidence, and the Federal Reserve's next step, said ConnectOne Bank founder and CEO Frank Sorrentino in an email to USA Today before the report's release. Professionals have had a long time gauging the economy in recent months. Measures of consumer sentiment are at all-time lows, even though employment has been stable, if not blockbuster. Inflation has been running hot for much longer than forecasters expected and has worsened this year amid the war in Iran. Yet Americans continue to spend. For households, the key questions are what this means for job security, income growth, borrowing costs, and monthly budgets, added Sorrentino. Despite all the implications for fiscal and monetary policy, he said, consumers should stay focused on their own financial picture and remain thoughtful about spending, debt, and savings. How strong has the job market been? Data released before Friday's report suggested the job market has been finding its footing. Among other things, the Labor Department's Job Openings and Labor Turnover Survey, also known as JOLTS, released June 2nd, showed openings rose to the highest level in nearly 2 years. In April, Most growth was seen in professional and business services, which had a gain of 668,000 jobs, a record going back to the origins of the report in 2000, said Ken Kim, a senior economist at KPMG, in an analysis. Other measurements of job market health also have been surprisingly strong. Gusto, which processes payroll for more than 500,000 small businesses, said June 2nd, those firms added 83,900 net new jobs last month, the fourth consecutive month of gains. And payroll processor ADP said 122,000 private sector jobs were added in May in its June 3 report. ADP's track record in predicting the Labor Department's report has been imperfect in the past, however. After revisions to earlier months, employment in March and April combined was 93,000 higher than what had been reported, said the Labor Department. The Labor Department has shown signs of cooling in some areas, but from what we see on Main Street, many businesses are still operating, hiring selectively, investing cautiously, and adapting to higher costs. That points to an economy that is moderating rather than falling off a cliff, said Sorrentino. What does the jobs report mean for the Fed? Because inflation has remained high and the economy continues to grow, traders have increasingly started to expect an interest rate increase rather than a cut this year. As of Friday morning, the CME FedWatch tool forecast a 43% likelihood that rates will be higher by the end of the year, and only a 1% chance that they will be lower, a stance weighted more heavily toward rate hikes than before the report. We believe the Federal Reserve will need to raise rates in the autumn, wrote KPMG's Kim on June 2nd. Schwab's Saunders noted that as inflationary pressures are starting to be widespread, it's important to remember the central bank rarely implements a rate change in isolation. Many economists expect that the central bank will take initial steps toward preparing the market for such a move when it meets next in the two-day meeting beginning June 16. The Fed signal will come from the order in which it lists the risks to the economy in its meeting statement. In recent months, policymakers have noted the need to consider readings on labor market conditions, inflation pressures, and inflation expectations. If inflation is listed first at the June meeting, it may signal a shift in strategy. Well, let's turn next to the money section of USA Today. Our lead story, juggling acts. Americans are using side hustles to cover bills. Which pay the most? This is written by Rachel Barber. Whether they're delivering food late into the night, selling handmade crafts online, or creating social media content with the hopes of landing a brand deal, nearly one in three Americans are turning to side hustles to make ends meet as essential costs rise. Side hustles and small business creation boomed following the start of the pandemic as inflation surged and remote work gave employees back time that would otherwise been spent commuting. Years later, prices are climbing again, and new research from Omisend finds 28% of Americans have taken on a side hustle. Nearly half of them, 49%, started one in the past year, and about 54% said they took one to earn extra money for bills or essentials. A separate ZipRecruiter survey estimates the share of Americans with a side hustle is even higher, finding that 35% have an alternate income stream. Following a year of historically weak job growth in 2025, ZipRecruiter economist Nicole Bashad said this. People are relying on side hustles not only to cover essentials, but also to build a financial cushion because they fear layoffs in a job market that is weak outside of a few resilient sectors. The market sitting the way it did for the last year, I think a lot of people were saying, if I were to lose my job right now, it would be really hard to find something else, said Bashad. Adding something on the side is just really to prepare themselves for the what-if environment. Who has a side hustle? Side hustles are popular across generations and income brackets. Gen Z's entrepreneurial mindset makes them the most likely to have one, but they're not alone. Last year, a Bankrate survey found 34% of Gen Z, 31% of millennials, 23% of Gen X, and 22% of baby boomers have sought one out. And they aren't just for people scraping by. In fact, high earners are most likely to have a side hustle. The ZipRecruiter survey found that about 45% of those earning more than $150,000 do supplemental work. Compared

E-commerce has emerged as the most popular way to make extra cash, with people selling handmade goods, secondhand items, and various digital products on such sites as eBay, Etsy, and Facebook Marketplace. The OmniSend report found that those with side hustles, about 46%, sell or resell products online, 31% do freelance work, and 21% do social media content creation or run a blog. People are going out less, especially if they have less money. They're wearing their clothes less, wearing their shoes less. It's easier to resell this stuff, said Greg Zakowitz, an e-commerce advisor to OmniSend, adding the popularity of resale markets lead him to believe Americans are asking, how do I get money for the least amount of effort? E-commerce seems to be the answer. Of respondents to the OmniSend survey, about 39% of e-commerce side hustles said they made more than $1,000 each month. That's compared with about 28% of freelancers, 26% of food delivery workers, and 19% of content creators. What are the most profitable side hustles? Well, using income data from Upwork, a best broker's analysis ranked popular side hustles based on their profitability and career potential. It found that life coaches made the most per hour, $150 on average, but noted demand depends heavily on personal brand and reputation. Content creators for brands are next on the list, making an average of $40 per hour, though income is inconsistent early on. While income depends on traffic and conversions, affiliate marketers make an average of $37.50 per hour. E-commerce freelancers, photographers, t-shirt designers, influencer marketer freelancers, copywriters, and tutors all make upward of $30 per hour on average, said the analysis. It found photo editors, proofreaders, Canva designers, blog writers, and digital artists earn upward of $20 per hour on average. Zakowitz said those looking to start a side hustle should remember three things. Time is money. Understanding your finances is key, and being realistic doesn't hurt. The thing people don't realize is you've got to look at the next step ahead, he said. The next step might be a cliff, and you got to be willing to pack a parachute. Our next headline, new SNAP work requirements begin to take hold. More Americans to lose benefits, say advocates. This is written by Mary Walrath Holdridge. Some of the nearly 42 million low-income Americans who rely on the Supplemental Nutrition Assistance Program, also known as SNAP, have run out of time to prepare for new work requirements. The nation's largest nutrition assistance program has undergone fresh scrutiny after it became a flashpoint during the 43-day 2025 government shutdown, which ultimately ended with restored funding, though not before a series of lawsuits. SNAP already has been slashed well before the standoff. However, when President Donald Trump's One Big Beautiful Bill passed in July 2025, it outlined tightened restrictions and billions in funding cuts. New work requirements were added to prevent fraud and waste, according to Agricultural Secretary Brooke Rollins, though the U.S. Congressional Research Service described SNAP fraud as rare in an April 7, 2025 report, stating that available data and reports indicate that many overpayments may be attributed to unintentional errors. Critics have warned against the changes, saying they weaken an important social safety net. The Center on Budget and Policy Priorities estimates that roughly 3.5 million people lost benefits between July 2025 and February 2026, prompting local politicians, including New York City Mayor Zohan Mamdani, to pass legislation to try to fill the gap. States were given a grace period to enact these rules before recipients would begin to see potential reductions in benefits. In multiple states with large populations, including New York and California, June 1 was the cutoff for work requirements, meaning more Americans are now subject to the stipulations. Here's what to know about new SNAP work requirements. Trump's One Big Beautiful Bill passed in July cut an estimated $186 billion from SNAP funding through 2034. This is

0: according to the Congressional Budget Office. It also added new restrictions to the program, including expanded work requirements. Under the bill, non-disabled adults, referred to in government documents as able-bodied adults without dependents or ABAWD, who want to receive SNAP benefits for more than 3 months in a 3-year period, must fulfill work requirements if they do not have a documented exemption, medical or situational, physical or mental health, pregnancy, age, assistance from other programs belonging to specified Indian groups. If they are ages 18 to 65, up from the previous top age of 55, do not have a dependent child under the age of 14, down from the previous dependent age of 18, or a veteran, a person aged 24 or under who recently aged out of foster care, or an unhoused person. Previously, these groups were exempt from work requirements. To fulfill work requirements, non-exempt participants must work a paying job at least 20 hours a week, 80 hours a month, or earn a minimum of $217.50 per week before taxes, or perform unpaid work for at least 80 hours per month. You can exchange services for non-money payment, such as doing building maintenance for a reduction in rent. Pre-approval and verifiable proof of hours are required. Or you can participate in an approved education or training program for at least 80 hours per month. This can include college courses, certifications, or credential programs, the SNAP Employment and Training Program, local job preparation courses, and similar initiatives. Participating in a drug or alcohol treatment program also counts. Or you can perform community service or volunteer work for a certain number of hours based on state-specific guidelines. These can include volunteer or work experience programs with local nonprofits or public service organizations such as food pantries, parks, or libraries. Hours are calculated as your SNAP benefit divided by the state minimum wage. An example from New York State. If you get $300 in SNAP and the state minimum wage in your area is $16, then you must complete 18 hours of community service or volunteer work each month, because $300 divided by $16 equal 18 hours. Who gets SNAP benefits? SNAP, also known as food stamps, provides what are known as electronic benefits transfer, or EBT cards, to approximately 12% of Americans for limited time to help purchase basic food items. A large number of recipients are elderly, disabled, or children. To qualify, households must be at or below 130% of the poverty line, meaning they earn no more than 30% more than the federal poverty guideline, which in 2026 was $15,960 for a single person, $27,320 for a three-person household, and $38,680 for a five-person household. A one-person household had a maximum monthly allotment of $298 in 2025, while a three-person household could get a maximum of $785, and a five-person household could receive $1,183, according to the USDA. There are special additional rules for households with elderly or disabled members. SNAP benefits are determined by states and funded by the USDA. Recipients must recertify regularly to maintain eligibility. Typically, benefits can only be provided for 3 months within 36 months, unless additional work-related requirements apply. Approved recipients are given a final timeline to access their benefits. Well, that wraps up today's news from USA Today. I'm Laura Kerrigan, a volunteer reader for the Talking Information Center Network. Thank you for listening and have a great day.
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0: Let's begin our newspaper coverage for today. It's Monday, the 8th of June, 2026. You're listening to the Talking Information Center. And we begin the Wall Street Journal by saying hello to John and Steve.
1: Thank you, John Shea, and hello, everyone. Let's start out in the Heard on the Street section of today's Wall Street Journal with this article. The pain points taking fragile tech rally down a notch. Friday's carnage in technology stocks shows just how fragile this year's rally has become. Investors are so antsy about the bubbliness of the artificial intelligence trade these days that any sign of weakness can prompt a sell-off. And markets were wrestling on Friday with three potentially worrying signs. AI chip player Broadcom gave a forecast late Wednesday for current quarter AI revenue that fell below analyst forecasts. That spooked investors, even though there wasn't a particularly worrying explanation for it. Then came an unexpectedly good jobs report for May. A healthier labor market could lead the Federal Reserve to keep interest rates elevated to combat inflation. Indeed, investors on Friday were pricing in an around 50% chance that the Fed could increase in October, up from less than 20% chance a month ago. Higher rates wouldn't be good for tech stocks that thrive when money flows freely through the economy. Investors are also getting ready to put money into SpaceX ahead of its expected initial public offering next week. They are most likely to sell the so-called Magnificent Seven stocks, a group of big tech names, to rotate into SpaceX, Jeffrey Analyst said in a note. All this is happening against a backdrop of worry prompted by the market's reliance on big tech stocks, stretched valuations, and a notable level of market concentration. As Jeff Weiniger, head of equity strategy at WisdomTree, noted in a post on X Friday afternoon, more than half of the S&P 500's total value is in stocks priced at a multiple of more than 10 times sales. This was once considered an outlandish valuation, as it leaves little room for error, he wrote. Of course, factors like those can leave as quickly as they come. Despite its end-of-week swoon, the NASDAQ is still up around 10% this year. John.
2: Thank you, Steve. Speaking of SpaceX, on page 1, A1, U.S. war machine leans on SpaceX by Drew Fitzgerald and Mika Maidenberg. SpaceX years of courting the national security establishment are paying off. The U.S. government is SpaceX's largest single client, which the 24-year-old company identified as Customer A in security filings ahead of its planned initial public offering. Revenue from the government, which totaled around $4 billion in 2025, is set to sharply climb over the next few years. The Elon Musk-led company has combined its ability to pump out satellites and quickly launch rockets with savvy maneuverability of the Pentagon to secure high-value deals. These agreements are putting SpaceX at the center of military and intelligence agencies' plans for space. The Space Force last month awarded SpaceX a $2.3 billion contract to build a satellite communications network for warfare systems and a $4.2 billion contract for satellites to track the movements of missiles and aircraft from orbit. Both programs were fast-tracked through the Pentagon's Other Transitions Authority, bypassing many of the regulations that typically slow the process for acquiring weaponry and other technology. SpaceX is a much smaller government contract than SpaceX is a much smaller government contractor than big defense companies like Lockheed Martin and Northrop Grumman. But analysts say SpaceX's fast-growing work with the military and intelligence agencies could eventually rival the weapons makers' space business. SpaceX's role in national security is now so essential that the White House officials last year determined that the government couldn't cancel military contracts with Musk when Musk feuded with President Trump, the Wall Street Journal reported. They wanted to be the rails that all the trains are riding on, said Kimberly Burke, Director of Government Affairs and Research from Quality Space. SpaceX very much wants to be the backbone of the government's operations in low Earth orbit, she added. SpaceX didn't respond to a request for comment. In the interview with SpaceX program, Chief Executive Jamie Dimon on Thursday, Musk said that SpaceX serves as a vital element of U.S. national security. He noted that the company's work on Star Shield, a military satellite communications network, as well as work on a classified program operated by by government intelligence agencies. Military-minded, SpaceX's pitch to defense community has been clear. We'll move quickly. The company has offered to sell the government technology based largely on its existing products and services, even when its offering doesn't fit within its existing program or contract. Steve?
1: Era blockbuster cancer drug is ending. Investors have bet new treatments can topple Merck's Keytruda, but the evidence so far points to something smaller. Investors have poured billions into the hunt for the next Keytruda. The latest data carries a sobering message. There may be no single successor to Merck's mega blockbuster in cancer. No company is riding that hope harder than Summit Therapeutics. A couple of years ago, the biotech backed by billionaire Bob Duggan published data suggesting its drug, Invesnacab, beat back a form of lung cancer longer than Keytruda did. The stock rocketed, turning a company with no approved product into one worth over $20 billion at its peak, more than Moderna is worth today. Investors began to believe something better than Keytruda had finally arrived. Yet, as more data arrives, Summit's drug is looking less a Keytruda killer than a contender for a slice of its market. Even after the steep fall last week, Summit is still worth over $11 billion, a rich price for a biotech with no approved drug in the U.S. Summit and a handful of rivals presented data on the new approach at the recent ASCO Cancer Conference in Chicago. These drugs build on what Keytruda does by adding a second punch. Like Keytruda, they release the immune system to attack a tumor. In addition, they choke off the blood supply the tumor needs to grow. The idea, in a nutshell, is to switch on the immune system and starve the cancer at the same time. The results published in The Lancet looked broadly positive. Summit's study showed that patients in China on Evenescab plus chemotherapy lived a median of about 4 months longer than those on arrival immunotherapy. That is a win on overall survival, the measure that matters most to doctors and regulators. But the trial that will make it count in the U.S. hasn't been reported yet. Data from an international study due later this year will pit Invesnacab directly against Keytruda. Everything hinges on those results. There are reasons to be skeptical. Adam Schoenfeld, a thoracic oncologist at Memorial Sloan Kettering, said if the results hold up outside of China, it could be a genuine breakthrough. This is because the patients being tested have a form of lung cancer closely tied to smoking that has few treatment options. But he sees reason for caution. The China trial skewed young. The median patient was 64 years old, and no one over 75 was enrolled. In the U.S., lung cancer is typically diagnosed around age 70. More troubling, the survival benefit faded among older patients. Women were also sharply underrepresented. In a comparison drug, tislelizumab isn't used against lung cancer in the U.S. The real question is whether this 1-2 punch innovation represents a true breakthrough. PD-1 drugs like Keytruda revolutionized cancer care by unleashing the immune system rather than poisoning tumors with chemotherapy. This brought years of remission to a lucky minority. Summit's drug, a so-called bispecific antibody, aims to evolve that strategy by activating the immune system while simultaneously starving the tumor. The dual-action promise has sparked a massive deal-making frenzy, drawing in heavy hitters like Pfizer, Bristol-Myers Squibb, and Merck. At ASCO, promising early-stage data from Pfizer and the BMS BioNTech partnership proved that this new drug class is the next major battleground in oncology. But cutting off a tumor's blood supply has always come with a catch. It is the same mechanism behind Avastin, a drug approved more than 2 decades ago, and it carries real risks like bleeding, clots, and high blood pressure. Those tend to hit older patients hardest. Pairing it with immunotherapy in a single drug appears to somehow sharpen the benefit while reducing the side effects, Schoenfeld said. But it also may be why the benefit faded in the older patients in Summit's trial, the very group that makes up most lung cancer cases in the U.S. Sean McCutcheon, an analyst at Raymond James, says these drugs have real potential, but they are fighting for pieces of Keytruda's market rather than the whole of it. And soon they will face a cheaper rival. Copycat versions of Keytruda itself could be on the market by 2028. Tellingly, the whole field is already pushing beyond lung cancer into tumors like colorectal cancer, where Keytruda has largely failed. Summit stock slid sharply last week. The caution is warranted. The era of the single dominant cancer drug may be ending. One medicine approved across dozens of cancers and selling about $32 billion a year is giving way to something more fragmented. For patients, that means more options. For investors still betting on the next Keytruda, it means a humbler arithmetic. John.
2: Thank you, Steve. Front page, A1, just below the fold. The cattle empire turned Ponzi scheme. Investors and bank loans fueled House of Cards beef operations. By Margot Patrick and Patrick Thomas. Benton, Kentucky. There are two sides of me. Brian McLean scrawled on a piece of paper to his wife. One that loves you, he wrote, the other that stole from people. For years, McLean had kept cattle here in his hometown and on the Texas panhandle, buying calves at auction and selling them for profit 3 months later. His 80,000-head operation, powered by a $50 million loan from an agricultural bank and $120 million from investors, appeared to be a blowout success for the former chemicals plant worker. He lived in a 4,100-square-foot brick home, surrounded by a manicured lawn with gold-framed photos from his recent wedding in the entryway. He also had a big secret. Most of the cattle was imaginary. Once the lender got around to a physical check to count cattle and value, McLean's collateral, the first full inspection after more than 4 years of sending him money, it enumerated only 8,900 animals. In the end, the rancher burned through $170 million taken in from the bank and investors, some of them friends, from his small Kentucky home. He managed to placate the bank when it occasionally raised concerns about financial figures. They just didn't make any sense, including how his feed costs were widely out of tune with the number of animals he claimed. And he kept his investors on board by paying the shares of the profits, which often stayed on paper, as they rolled them into new investments. He made around $2 billion in cattle transactions to build a ghost herd, according to bank records filed in Texas Federal Bankruptcy Court, which is trying to pick apart the web of alleged fraud. McLean's elaborate scheme came apart in April 2023 when a local truck dealer who had invested around $650,000 insisted on repayment. After bounced checks, he brought in the county sheriff. The rancher killed himself before the law could arrive. Now, amidst the suits and countersuits among the lender bank, investors, a bankruptcy trustee, and McLean's family, details of the alleged Ponzi scheme are coming out. According to the bankruptcy trustee, McLean attracted investors with partnership agreements, promising annualized profits of around 30%. But instead of paying investors with actual profits, he mostly used cash coming in from new investors. Lawsuits by the trustees and investors also alleged McLean's lender, Rabo Agra Finance, was negligent in trusting McLean's word that he had about 87,000 cattle with its money. More than 100 investors are also being sued for allegedly receiving fraudulent transfers, whether knowingly or unknowingly. Rabo itself is suing some investors and seeking to invalidate claims asserted by the bankruptcy trustee. Brian McLean orchestrated and actively deceived many banks, investors, and individuals, said a spokesman. Rabo AgriFinance was one of the biggest victims in this situation. She said recent decisions from the bankruptcy court demonstrate that many of the allegations and claims against Rabo are unfounded. Kent Rees, the bankruptcy trustee, said he believes Rabo, an alleged participant in the scheme, should be held to account for McLean's operations continuing as long as they did. There were a lot of people facilitating this that should have known better. It's very much a merry-go-round, and a merry-go-round had to keep spinning faster, he said. At some point, it moved from cattle scheme to a money scheme. He also he added he found homes in the Caribbean on lavish spending. That's the big question, Reese said. How does $170 million disappear? McLean's previous wife, Crystal McLean, who was divorced from McLean in 2020, said she had no role in running or managing McLean's business. McLean's wife at the time of his death, Chelsea McLean, and others of the McLean family didn't respond to requests for a comment. Some families settled legal claims by the trustee by returning just under half of the $7.7 million in insurance proceeds. Some investors also made settlements to the trustees. Too good to be true? Cattle crimes in America have a long history dating back to rustlers in the Western frontier in the 1800s. Nowadays, it's mostly a financial crime with industry publications documenting a dozen or more alleged frauds in recent years. In 2022, a rancher was sentenced for defrauding Tyson Foods out of more than $244 million by charging it for cattle that didn't exist. In February, five people in the cattle business were indicted for alleged $220 million Ponzi scheme. One pleaded guilty, one pleaded not guilty, and it couldn't be determined if the other three had ended pleas. Investors had more money to raise cattle and largely didn't that investors sent them money to raise cattle that largely didn't exist, according to federal prosecutors. We know it sounds too good to be true, read one of the company's ads about the promising return of 15% to 22%. Steve?
1: And also on the front page of today's Wall Street Journal, sell-off elicits warnings of more turmoil. Wall Street is tested by inflation reading, flood of new shares, classic bubble stuff. Article by Gregory Zuckerman and Sam Goldfarb. Stocks, bonds, gold, Bitcoin. Investors enter the new week battered by a market sell-off that left few places to hide. The rout followed Friday's stronger-than-expected jobs report, which shared 4.2% off the NASDAQ Composite Index, sent investors racing to increase bets that the Federal Reserve will raise interest rates by year-end, and sparked a bond slide that lifted yields on some treasuries to their highest levels since early 2025. That pressured shares of multinationals and smaller domestic companies alike. Gold fell near its low of the year. The tumble also drew warnings from Wall Street that more turmoil could lie ahead. Bridgewater Associates founder Ray Dalio called Friday's tumble an important move that highlights the central role that the global craze for artificial intelligence and related stocks has played in the record run. With valuations stretched and yields rising, bonds are now much more attractively priced than stocks, leaving the market in a precarious position, even after Friday's fall, he said. Market and economic concentration is in one new sector that is highly volatile and risky and is super popular among unsophisticated investors, he said. That's classic bubble stuff. Other hedge fund managers were more sanguine, arguing that the market might have trouble digesting all the new shares in the weeks ahead, but that the economy remains strong, a fact underscored by Friday's employment data. Investors face significant challenges in the days ahead. One, a crucial inflation report offering more data that could affect the outlook for rates after the Iran war's energy shock. Another, a record public stock offering by Elon Musk's SpaceX. Just one in a series of mega IPOs, borrowing and share sales that could test investors' appetite for AI and other bets. Much of Friday's damage centered on chip companies, wiping more than $1 trillion in value from the PHLX Semiconductor Index, according to Dow Jones Market Data. It remains up 73% this year. A spot came Wednesday from Broadcom, which told investors it expects to triple revenue to $16 billion in this quarter from a year earlier, but left its forecast for 2027 in place. Investors have been betting that demand for chips from AI data centers would keep profits surging industry-wide. The result was a two-day chip slide that on Friday dragged South Korea's benchmark KOSPI, heavily influenced by Samsung and SK Hynix, down more than 5%. Many investors had expected a pullback, comparing the AI rally to the dot-com frenzy. Even some of the companies were echoes of the past. Intel rose to its first record since 2000. Qualcomm shares are up two-thirds this quarter. Ben Evans, founder and chief investment officer at FedWatch Advisors, dubbed one group of memory and chip stocks the Parabolic Seven. Advanced Micro Devices, Broadcom, Dell, Intel, Marvel, Micron, and SanDisk. Skeptics warned a handful of stocks was overly important in the S&P 500's nine straight weeks of gains. Bitcoin prices, a gauge of Wall Street's appetite for speculation, had been falling for days. Still, the sudden and violent reversal came as a surprise. "It was wild," said Katie Stockton, founder of Fairlead Strategies. "When leadership is concentrated like that, it creates a fragile tape." Bonds offered little shelter. The jobs data did suggest a growing economy, as President Trump posted on his social media. But it also bolstered the argument made by some Fed officials that the central bank should be more worried about inflation than the labor market, increasing the chances of rate increases, even with the new Trump-appointed Fed chairman. Interest rate futures showed Friday afternoon that traders saw a 43% chance of one rate increase by the end of the year, up from 38% Thursday, according to CME Group data. The chances of two or more increases climbed to 27% from 12%. The yield on the two-year Treasury note, which is particularly sensitive to changes in the rate outlook, settled at 4.160%, its highest level since February 2025. Bonds have been a tough investment for months, battered by the war-fueled jump in energy prices. A benchmark for borrowing costs across the economy, the yield on the 10-year note is now above 4.5%, up more than half a percentage point from before the Iran conflict. Several investors said Friday's moves were overblown, exacerbated by hedge funds and other fast money players' big bets on and against rapidly soaring shares. Employers are still adding workers. Chipmakers' gains are rooted in soaring profits. A challenge for tech stocks broadly could come from a surge of new shares being sold into the market by cash-hungry AI companies engaged in a computing power arms race. SpaceX, Anthropic, and OpenAI are poised for public listings that could make this year the biggest ever for money raised through IPOs. Alphabet announced last week it plans to raise $85 billion of equity, surprising investors who had assumed it was raising all the cash it needed in the bond market. The company has been buying back its shares in recent years rather than selling new ones, helping the markets rise. Alphabet's shift triggered speculation that other tech giants would follow suit, diluting their existing shareholders. "The market has to absorb substantial equity issuance," said Marco Pabst, chief investment officer at Arbion. "The IPO window could close sooner than many expect." John.
2: Thank you, Steve. From page A2, U.S. job creation machine comes back to life, by Matt Grossman. Economists had written off the great U.S. job creation machine. Now it's revving back to life. Hiring has surged this spring, with employers adding more than 500,000 jobs between March and May. Factories, restaurants, and city halls have all shifted into a hiring mode, a pivot from last year when the healthcare industry almost single-handedly propped up job creation. Friday's May jobs report showed that the labor market has now notched its best three-month stretch in more than 2 years. The momentum is a sea change from last year when hiring was weak in many sectors. Many companies reported that the economic outlook was too iffy for them to expand. Meanwhile, the Trump administration was clamping down on immigration in high-profile raids, which sharply curtailed the number of people available to work and added another hurdle to strong hiring. Now, however, President Trump isn't making as many rapid changes to tariff policies as he was last year, giving businesses an easier time planning. Artificial intelligence companies are rushing to build data centers, creating a boom in that corner of the construction industry. Though many Americans are gloomy about high gasoline prices and rising inflation, well-heeled consumers continue to spend robustly, supported by a roaring stock market, Friday's sell-off notwithstanding. The resurgence poses a puzzle for economists. Many came to believe that the immigration crackdown had pushed the economy into a new, more sedate equilibrium, where even a trickle of new jobs each month would be enough to employ U.S. workforce, whose growth had slowed substantially. The country, some economists propose, simply didn't need to create hundreds of thousands of new jobs a month anymore to keep the economy stable, a trend called a falling break-even rate of job creation. If that downshift was happening, slower job creation would lead to more unemployment, but weaker growth and less dynamic economy would likely follow. More recent data is calling that conclusion into question. Job gains have averaged 188,000 each month over the past 3 months. At that same time, however, the unemployment rate hasn't really fallen. Instead, it has been steady at 4.3%, signaling that the labor market's neutral gear might not be as low as economists had thought. The interesting part of the report today is the unemployment rate didn't go down, said Michael Reed, head of U.S. economists at RBC Capital Markets. It does make you wonder about the break-even pace of employment growth. The labor market balances companies' demand for workers against the supply of people available to work. Stronger demand for workers right now is clear in broadly accelerating hiring trends, and to many economists, straightforward to explain. Companies have learned to live with the uncertainty of AI changes, tariffs, and war, and see less need to put their plans on hold. We had a slowdown in labor demand, and now it's picked up again, said Guy Berger, a labor economist and senior fellow at the Burning Glass Institute. Berger believes a pickup in hiring appetite explains most of the strengths in this year's jobs numbers so far. Other economists agree that the demand has accelerated, but also believe that there might be more to the story, that it looks like there is a bigger supply of workers, too. It's hard to know outright, and at least in real time, business estimates of the size of the workforce rely heavily on major annual update. But proponents of this theory point out that the faster hiring should be pushing down an unemployment rate. That is, unless labor supply was rising, too. After peak at 4.5% in November, unemployment has ticked down only slightly. That is evidence that growth in the number of people working or looking for work may not be quite as limited as was thought. There are more signs that an influx of workers could be underway. Wage growth has been sluggish over the past 12 months. Average hourly earnings have climbed 3.4%, well below the 4% pace last year. If the workforce weren't growing, many economists would expect to see a faster rise in wages as companies competed with each other to lure scarce talent. With the U.S. native-born population stagnating, swings in immigration trends are the major driver of population changes. So some economists are starting to suspect that foreigners who dropped out of the U.S. workforce at the height of last year's aggressive immigration enforcement are now coming back to work. Last summer, the share of working-age foreigners who had a job or wanted one slipped to 66% as the immigration crackdown proceeded. This year, it has recovered to 67%, a long-run high, according to Haver Analytics. Steve?
1: Thanks, John. And this is the capital account column by Greg Ipp that appears regularly in the Wall Street Journal. Trump finds a way to move the market. The oil market unfolded in a familiar way June 1st. The day began with reports that Iran had stopped talking to the U.S. through mediators, sending oil up $3 a barrel. Then that afternoon, President Trump posted on social media that Israel was pulling back in Lebanon and Hezbollah had agreed to stop shooting. Oil dropped a dollar. Less than 15 minutes later, Trump posted that talks with Iran were proceeding at a rapid pace. Oil fell an additional 50 cents. By week's end, Hezbollah and Israel were still exchanging fire, and talks with Iran had yielded no agreement. Still, the episode reinforced a pattern in place throughout the war. Through verbal interventions, Trump has repeatedly taken the steam out of oil prices, not by restoring oil flows, but by inflicting losses on those betting he won't. It's not just oil. Trump and his officials have pushed around stocks, interest rates, foreign exchange, and mortgages. They don't necessarily say they are targeting the market, but that's what investors assume. Past presidents thought their job was to deliver on the fundamentals and let markets take care of themselves. Trump and his officials are more obsessed with markets and willing to steer them. Treasury, at the director of Secretary Scott Bessent, a former hedge fund manager, bought pesos to support Argentinian President Javier Milei ahead of crucial legislation election last year. In January, it signaled it might buy yen. Both currencies rallied. Last January, Trump ordered Fannie Mae and Freddie Mac to buy $200 billion of mortgage-backed securities in a bid to lower mortgage rates. Yields on the securities promptly dropped a tenth of a percentage point. Investors may disagree with Trump on the direction of markets, but can't ignore him. The U.S. president can't stop or start wars, inject billions of dollars of public money into markets, and topple foreign heads of state. The mere possibility makes betting against him dangerous. The market has to assume he has information that the public is not privy to, said Jim Riedebusch, who runs his own oil advisory trading firm. Ordinarily, investors respond to an oil supply disruption by taking a long position, which profits from a rising price. A short position profits from a falling price, using futures and options. This may push the price above what fundamental supply and demand predict. After Russia invaded Ukraine in early 2022, the ratio of net long to net short positions rose to a historically high 7, according to Riedebusch. The war with Iran took far more oil off the market, yet the ratio of longs to shorts rose only to 4, and it has fallen to 2.7, Riedebusch said. One bullish client feels he's going to be right eventually, but keeps getting slammed with margin calls, Riedebusch said. Everybody is bullish, but nobody is long, said Ilya Bushevi, who once ran derivatives trading for Koch Global Partners and a senior research fellow with the Oxford Institute for Energy Studies. I'm not a politician. I'm a trader. But I give credit where credit is due. Somehow the administration was able to destroy the sentiment of the bulls. Futures don't move in lockstep with the price at which physical oil changes hands. But the futures market is far larger, and it is much more sensitive to sentiment. Trump's repeated promises of a quick end to the war could be why futures were as much as $30 lower than physical prices in April. That spread has narrowed since, suggesting fundamental factors such as lower Chinese imports and increased Venezuelan exports are why prices haven't jumped. Yet, if Trump interventions can't be quantified, their effect is undeniable. The same is true for interest rates. While long-term bond yields have risen this year, the increase has been relatively small, given the forces pressing them higher. Trump's attacks on the Federal Reserve's independence, stubbornly high inflation, and enormous budget deficits. Trump's jawboning could be why. Last year, he repeatedly pressured then-Fed Chair Jerome Powell to cut interest rates. He resisted and promised to replace him with someone who would. Many of the candidates to succeed Powell, whose term as chair ended in May, publicly called for lower rates. The proclamations of Trump and potential Powell successors likely caused markets to discount more rate cuts than the Fed itself initially anticipated. That probably put downward pressure on bond yields. So did suspicions that if yields got too high, the Treasury could respond by selling fewer bonds, or even buying some back, or the Fed could adjust the size of its bond holdings. Critics often claim that Trump lets himself be manipulated by markets. He announced steep tariffs in April of last year, then, after stocks plummeted, dial him back. Trump always chickens out, a taco, became Wall Street's mantra. The markets were arguably manipulated by Trump. His retreat was only partial. The effective U.S. tariff by the end of July was 15%, according to J.P. Morgan Chase, down from 26% in early April, but up dramatically from 2.3% before he took office. Investors, meanwhile, had driven stocks to a record. This all suggests Trump has been more successful at bending markets in his direction than is widely recognized. The question then becomes, where are the concrete economic benefits? On oil prices, Trump can accomplish only so much by crushing speculators. Eventually, supply and demand take charge. Those fundamentals point to a little relief soon. Tariffs haven't led to faster economic growth broadly. And while interest rates are lower than when he took office, that victory might be fleeting. Inflation is higher than when Trump took office. After Friday's blowout jobs report, the NASDAQ Composite Index recorded its worst day in more than a year as investors increased bets that Kevin Warsh, Trump's newly installed Fed chair, may actually have to raise rates. Kevin Hassett, top economic advisor to Trump, said, on the contrary, the Fed can actually cut. We'll see who's right. John.
2: Thank you, Steve. Ex-Trump official raises concerns over CIA spending. This is by Philip Wegman. Washington. Emeralis Fox Kennedy, a former senior Trump administration official, said she resigned last month in part because she was increasingly frustrated with the lack of oversight of the intelligence community's use of taxpayer funds, including gold bullion. I couldn't keep signing the checks, she said in an interview with the Wall Street Journal. I would have become complicit. Kennedy had broad oversight across the sprawling U.S. intelligence apparatus. The daughter-in-law of Health and Human Services Secretary Robert F. Kennedy, Jr. She served as a deputy director of national intelligence and sat on the president's intelligence advisory board. Kennedy, a former Central Intelligence Agency officer, also held a third post as an associate director of the Office of Management and Budget, with oversight over the spending of the CIA as well as 17 other intelligence agencies. She publicly announced her resignation last month, citing family reasons. Her continuing frustrations with the intelligence agencies are only now coming to light. Until there's functional oversight of the IC's ample and unsupervised movement of money and gold, we are stuck living in something less than a constitutional republic our founders designed, she stated. Some of that intelligence activity was brilliant, courageous, and everything an American would be proud to fund, she said. But she said other intelligence activities are broken and corrupt and result in domestic political activities that no American would condone. Kennedy wouldn't disclose what activities she found onerous, citing ongoing national security concerns, but said she decided to resign once it became clear that certain intelligence agencies were stonewalling elected leaders. She dismissed as inaccurate a recent report that her resignation came in part as a result of her disagreement with President Trump over the war in Iran. She was long been a critic of foreign entanglements. Kennedy contended in the Journal interview that Trump was future-proofing against other protracted conflicts with Iran and praised him for eliminating the seed of future full-blown war while it can still be done with minimal casualties and no boots on the ground. Her decision was the result of an inability to fully confront actors in the intelligence agencies, she said, who wield covert resources to affect political outcomes. The CIA rejected Kennedy's allegations, calling them totally false. CIA keeps its oversight committees fully and currently informed regarding agency resources and expenditures. A CIA spokesperson said, adding that an agency investigation under CIA Director John Ratcliffe uncovered decades-long fraud and misconduct spanning across U.S. government agencies and departments, leading to an arrest by the Federal Bureau of Investigation. Kennedy said in a subsequent statement that Ratcliffe, former Director of National Intelligence Tulsi Gabbard, and Acting Director of National Intelligence Bill Pulte, are doing the Lord's work. She added that the alleged weaponization of their respective agencies predated their times in office and said that the greatest legacy will be working to bring it to an end. A new wrinkle captured the public's imagination last month: gold owned by federal government. The FBI arrested David Rush, a senior CIA official, after investigators discovered more than 300 gold bars worth over $40 million in his Ashburn, Virginia home. A 17-year veteran of the agency across Republican and Democratic administrations, Rush obtained a significant quantity of foreign currency and tens of millions of dollars in gold bars for work-related expenses, according to an FBI affidavit. Kennedy said the case is emblematic of a larger problem, arguing that unelected bureaucrats are flouting norms and running roughshod over lawmakers charged with allocating taxpayers' money and supervising its use. She declined to elaborate. A person familiar with the dynamic between Kennedy and the CIA couldn't recall her ever directly raising the issue of gold bullion with senior agency staff. Ratcliffe, FBI Director Kash Patel, said that Acting Attorney General Todd Blanche briefed House and Senate leaders about the gold bars on Wednesday, according to a senior administration official. The incident also raised red flags among career intelligence officers. I paid large sums, sometimes at even millions, to individuals throughout my career, but certainly never using gold bars, said Mary Palopoulos, a former senior CIA officer. He speculated that the gold bars could have been held in reserve for alternate and untraceable payments. Steve.
1: Thanks, John. And this is from the opinion pages of today's Wall Street Journal. This is the review and outlook column. The food stamp rolls decline. Hooray. One of America's most acute social and economic problems is a retreat from work, especially among prime-age men. So it's good news that 4 million Americans have left food stamps over the past year, despite the media spin about supposed GOP cruelty. The Trump administration's agricultural secretary, Brooke Rollins, noted recently that we have now moved 4.3 million Americans off of the food stamp program, known as the Supplemental Nutrition Assistance Program. The press reaction is that Republicans in their big budget bill last year imposed onerous requirements and are depriving the vulnerable of grocery help. But the food stamp program is now returning to the levels of the bad old days of 2019. Some 42.8 million Americans were enrolled in the program in January 2025, which is more than 12% of the U.S. population. The figure in January 2026 was 38.5 million. The social safety net scholar Angela Ricciuti notes the program was due for a decline after elevated enrollment during the pandemic. That emergency ended years ago, but the rolls didn't recede commensurately. The Trump administration also holds the hardly radical belief that those who receive help should hold up their end of the social contract and work, train, or volunteer at least 20 hours a week. That's the work requirement in the program for able-bodied adults without children. Republicans in Congress expanded it to older adults who aren't yet 65 and to parents of teenagers. The requirement includes a generous 90-day grace period. In other words, those who leave the program because of the expanded work requirement do so for one of two reasons. One, their earnings increase. That's good news. Two, they refuse either to work, look for a job, or volunteer at a place like the local library part-time. In that case, the correct moral and fiscal policy is for the safety net to stop subsidizing that choice. The Foundation for Government Accountability, relying on more recent data, notes a 12% decrease in the rolls in Virginia, 6% in North Carolina, and 10% in Kansas. The flight from welfare is especially notable since progressive states have been trying to dodge the work requirements via waivers and other gimmicks. California's requirement doesn't even go into effect until this month. The administration also deserves credit for going after fraud and waste. The Agriculture Department ferreted data from 28 states and says it found nearly 186,000 dead recipients. Some 335,000 recipients were enrolled in more than one state. States historically haven't had incentive to police the program since the feds pay the bills. But the GOP budget bill will soon force states with high error rates to pick up part of the tab. These are sensible and welcome changes that 20 years ago would have been supported by both parties. The press treats every departure from welfare as a tragedy. But the real regret is that the welfare programs have become permanent entitlements that too often erode the work ethic and breed a culture of dependency on government. Mark the food stamp progress is a Trump win for the country that never would have happened if today's Democrats were in power. John.
2: Thank you, Steve. This is from page A11. Parents pass down their wealth now. Affluent baby boomers regularly give their children smaller financial gifts. This is by Rachel Louise Ensign. A Wall Street Journal article showed that the older Americans have $110 trillion in wealth, more than any other group, because they're living longer. They aren't passing all of that down to younger generations just yet. But many affluent baby boomers told us that they are regularly giving their kids and grandkids smaller financial gifts now, while they're still around to watch younger generations enjoy it. It's not enough to show up in the big picture wealth data, but it still makes a meaningful difference in their lives of the recipients. The great wealth transfer might be on hold, but the great wealth trickle is well underway. Parents told us that they are spending money to help their adult children with child care, rent, down payments for homes, and vacation. Still, it's not always so straightforward. They have to choose whether to give financial gifts to all the children equally or to parcel it out based on who has the greatest needs. They also must decide whether to attach any strings to their gifts and where to draw the line. Like the boomer generation overall, the givers tend to be better off than their own parents were, but they aren't necessarily rich. Many told us it felt wrong to hold onto their money when their children and grandchildren were grappling with high costs. Here, four readers tell us of their passing down of their wealth now. Preschool for grandson. Rachel and Joseph Regalino covered down payments on homes for both of their sons, who are now 39 and 36. They're paying about $400 a month for preschool for their three-year-old grandson. Rachel, a 61-year-old college lecturer who lives in Highland, New York, also opened up an investment account that has about $10,000 for future educational expenses for grandchildren. Rachel said that all her friends her age either give the money to kids or give them substantial non-financial help, like babysitting their grandchildren regularly. Over the years, financial advisors have tried to sway Rachel, saying that she should give priority to keeping as much as possible to cover her own costs in retirement. She disregards their advice. "That's what gives me joy," she said. "The daily grind puts a lot of pressure on people. If you can alleviate it a little, I think that's great." Next generation, Vicki Graybill, 76, remembers asking her parents for a loan to help buy a Christmas present for her children last year during a rough financial patch in the 1990s. They turned her down. She married

0: They say their children never ask for help outright, but the Graybills offer when they think it's needed. The two of them estimate they have given them $700,000. Vicki is a retired law enforcement officer. Dan, 78, is a retired psychology professor. Both of Graybills live off of pensions and Social Security. They estimate that they had not been given so generously, their wealth would be twice as much as it is now. They can use the money now more than we can use it to watch our stock portfolio go up, said Dan. Housing help. David Hertzberg, 66-year-old retired federal employee, said no to his son when he asked for money to pay off credit card debts in the 20s. But 5 years ago, he agreed to put $12,000 towards closing costs and part of the down payment on his son's house. Hertzberg also helped his daughter, now 26, cover part of her rent for the past 7 years. When she wanted to try breaking into the health coaching recently, she agreed to cover her full $2,000 a month rent for a year. It's in the spirit of giving my kids a chance to blossom, to thrive, to see what they can accomplish, he said. His daughter's rent more than Hertzberg's mortgage is on his house in Washington, D.C., where he lives on a civil service pension. Travel now. Rance Ryan, 64, didn't tell his mother he was leaving for college until the day he left. He dropped out a few years later when she died. Eventually, he finished his degree. He moved around the world managing hotels for 40 years, marrying Patrice Ryan and having three sons along the way. During the pandemic, their sons rented an apartment together in New York City, and Ryan paid $1,500 a month for his youngest son's share while he was in college. Even though their son moved out of the city, Ryan was continued to put on the amount towards rent. The father says that the apartment sometimes stays when he visits New York from his home in Fort Lauderdale, Florida. His youngest son is moving to California, to Boston, from his doctoral program in psychology. Ryan and a friend are driving the son's Mini Cooper across the country. Their parents are also covering the cost of that degree and his housing. Every Christmas, the couple also pays for the whole family to visit Marbella, Spain, where the sons spent a chunk of their childhood. Who wants to be 60 years old and your parents die and you can get a bundle of money? What does that do for you, the Ryan said. It's almost like traveling with your parents. Steve?
1: And also on the front page of today's Wall Street Journal, employers push back on weight loss drugs. Article by Ray Smith and Peter Loftus. Coverage for Ozempic and other drugs used for weight loss has fast become one of the most coveted workplace benefits, so much so that companies say they can no longer afford to provide it. With as many as 1 in 8 American adults taking the pills or injectables, big employers from Cigna to PricewaterhouseCoopers are dropping coverage of so-called GLP-1s in droves. Others like Chevron are making workers jump through extra hoops to get coverage and to ensure the drugs are used effectively, such as requiring multiple weigh-ins in a month, meal tracking on apps or sessions with an online health coach. More than a quarter of big companies say they are adding criteria this year or next, while 11% have dropped or are planning to drop coverage for weight loss purposes altogether, according to soon-to-be-released data from benefits advisory firm Mercer. Globally, the portion of companies covering GLP-1s for weight loss has fallen to 23% this year from 30% in 2024. A new survey of more than 400 companies by the International Foundation of Employee Benefit Plans show. Under those circumstances, Samantha Stratton says she is just glad her employer's plan will still cover her Wegovy injections at all. She and her doctors lobbied to get her on the Novo Nordisk drug last year after the plan stopped covering the rival Zepbound shot she had been taking. The approval, though, came with a catch. She must log her weight and meet with a nutritionist at least once a month via an app, something she didn't have to do when she was on Zepbound. Still, it's a small ask to avoid paying thousands out of pocket, says Stratton, who works in the work-life benefits industry and lives in West Haven, Connecticut. Plus, she thinks the structure has helped her stick to the regimen. She has lost 130 pounds since she began GLP-1 medications. The drugs aren't just a cost concern for employers. They have also become important tools for attracting and retaining

staff. In a recent survey of more than 1,000 workers by insurance broker NFP, about 30% said they would switch jobs if that got them coverage for GLP-1 medications. That's a big reason many companies extended the coverage of these popular drugs to weight loss use and not just diabetes treatment in the first place. Willing workers, though, has become less of a priority as company spending on GLP-1 drugs has ballooned. HCA Healthcare, which employs more than 300,000 workers across its hospitals and medical centers, stopped covering the drugs for weight loss use as of January after use of GLP-1s on its employee plan surged 90% in 2025, driving up costs. Like most companies, it still covers it for diabetes. Blue Cross Blue Shield of Massachusetts has stopped coverage of GLP-1s for obesity treatment and the plans it sells to employers, too. As of January, employers can intend to buy coverage as an add-on, and 20% have opted to, says Amy McHugh, a spokeswoman for the insurer. Had it done nothing, the insurer projects its GLP-1 cost would run close to $1 billion this year, nearly double its cost in 2025, and seven times the $140 million it spent in 2023. That would mean significantly higher premiums for everyone, whether they use these medications or not, McHugh said. We certainly hear a lot of angst about this, said Jeff Levenshurst, a senior managing director in health and benefits at WTW, formerly known as Willis Towers Watson. Many of the benefits consulting firm's clients are experiencing double-digit increases in medical and pharmacy costs, he said. Some employers and health economists maintain that paying for GLP-1s will ultimately pay off if slimmed-down workers stick around long enough for potential savings to kick in from, say, avoiding or reversing obesity-related joint or heart issues. A growing body of research suggests the drugs have even broader health benefits, such as helping to prevent or stall cancer, that could trigger additional savings. And folks, we've reached the end of the hour of the Wall Street Journal on this Monday morning, June 8th. For John and myself, it's been our pleasure reading for you today. Have a wonderful day.

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1: Greetings, I'm Sue, and today is June 8th, 2026, and this is the Washington Post. First article, Israel launched strikes on Iran after Tehran fires barrage of missiles. Tehran's first such strike since a ceasefire was declared in April, along with Israel's response, threatened to further complicate efforts to broker a peace deal aimed at ending the war. Israel said it struck military targets in Iran hours after Tehran fired a barrage of missiles toward the country for the first time since a ceasefire took effect in early April. The exchange of fire threatened to further complicate efforts to broker a lasting peace deal to end the months-long U.S.-Israeli war with Tehran and raise the prospect of a return to open conflict. The Israeli Air Force hit sites in western and central Iran, its military said on social media early Monday local time, without providing further details. Iran's attack on Sunday followed Israeli military strikes on what Israel said were suspected Hezbollah positions in Beirut's southern suburbs earlier in the day. Around 10 p.m. local time Sunday, Israel Defense Forces said it had identified missiles inbound from Iran. Another barrage was launched soon after, officials said, triggering sirens across the country. The IDF intercepted all incoming missiles from Iran, it said. Israel will respond forcefully, an Israeli official told the Washington Post, speaking on the condition of anonymity to discuss sensitive matters. The Iranian terror regime made a grave mistake when it chose terror once again, IDF spokesperson Effie Defren said in a statement to the media. He added that IDF will continue to operate across all Lebanon. We will not allow fire toward Israel. Earlier Sunday, President Donald Trump told Axios that he planned to call Israeli Prime Minister Benjamin Netanyahu and urge him not to retaliate. I am going to call Bibi right now and tell him not to retaliate. Each of them had their fun. Israel had its strike, and Iran had its strike. We don't need another one, Trump told the outlet. Iran's Islamic Revolutionary Guard Corps said it targeted Ramat David Air Base in northern Israel, which it called the source of aggression against southern Lebanon and Beirut's southern suburbs, according to a statement published by the semi-official Tasnim News. Trump told Fox News that he is not happy about Israel striking Beirut suburbs and that the Iranian missile fire towards Israel is certainly not going to help negotiations aimed at ending the war. U.S. and Iranian officials had said in recent weeks that they were close to reaching a peace agreement. What I would suggest to Iran, you've shot your missiles. That's enough. Get back to the table and make a deal, Trump told the network. Defense Minister Israel Katz said last week that the IDF has refrained from powerful strikes in Lebanon's capital, except for targeted assassinations following a U.S. request. He warned then that Israel would strike Dahiya, a southern Beirut suburb where Hezbollah holds sway if Israel's northern communities are targeted. Israel's strikes on Sunday killed 2 and injured 20, according to the Lebanese Ministry of Health. Israel launched the attack days after the announcement of a U.S.-brokered ceasefire deal with Lebanon, a deal that was contingent on Hezbollah ending its attacks. Hezbollah had called the ceasefire agreement a farce, and both sides continued attacks. After Israel's attack on Sunday, Chief Iranian Negotiator Mohammad Bagher Ghalibaf posted on social media that as a result of the ongoing U.S. naval blockade against Iranian ports and what he alleged was America's green light today for Israel to attack Hezbollah, U.S. and Israeli bases and assets in the region were legitimate targets. Iran launched its retaliatory strikes against Israel hours later. The Islamic Revolutionary Guard said tonight's operation was a warning, and if aggressions are repeated, the responses will be broader and will include all U.S.-Israeli targets in the Middle East, its statement said. Qatam al-Anbiya Central Headquarters, the command center of Iran's armed forces, said in a statement that Iran had previously warned that if crimes continue in the Dahiya district of Beirut, we would strike targets within Israel, according to the semi-official Fars News Agency. If Israel's military expands its attacks on that region or responds to Iran's actions, it will face more crushing and regrettable blows, and destructive attacks will begin against the regime and its supporters, the headquarters said. The Israeli military announced that schools will be canceled across Israel and gatherings will be limited. The attack marked the first time Iran launched attacks towards Israel since the April 8th U.S.-brokered ceasefire, which followed 40 days of strikes between Israel and Iran after the U.S. and Israel launched the war on Iran on February 28th. Iran's Supreme Leader Ali Khamenei and other top Iranian officials were killed in hostilities, and a consortium of human rights groups estimated nearly 1,443 Iran civilians were also killed. Some 20 Israelis were reportedly killed by Iranian missiles. Early Sunday, NBC's Meet the Press aired a Friday interview with Trump in which he detailed the status of the ceasefire negotiations. "I think we're very close," he said. Trump said the U.S. would not lift sanctions on Iran or unfreeze its assets up front as part of any peace deal with Tehran, and would consider doing so only if other conditions were met. "If they behave, if they do a good job, we start talking," Trump told NBC's Kristen Welker in an interview aired Sunday. The question of economic relief for Iran has emerged as a major sticking point as the two sides pursue an agreement to end the war, which began on February 28th, and reopen the Strait of Hormuz. In recent weeks, both sides have signaled they are close on a deal, but one has yet to emerge. An Iranian official who spoke to the Washington Post late last month said an agreed-upon memorandum of understanding that would open the Strait of Hormuz includes a first phase that would unlock $12 billion in frozen Iranian assets and lift the U.S. naval blockade of Iran's ports. CNN and others have reported that Tehran wants an additional $12 billion to be unfrozen in a subsequent phase. At the time, a diplomat familiar with the talks said that Iran's frozen assets would not be released until it begins giving up its highly enriched uranium, a key U.S. demand. Asked by Welker why Iran hasn't agreed to the U.S. ceasefire terms, which include the removal of its highly enriched uranium, Trump said, "Because they're strong. They're proud. There are things they never thought they'd be doing that they're going to have to do. They've got no choice," he added, "and it takes a little while." The Trump administration has made limiting Iran's capacity to build a nuclear weapon a top goal, and Tehran's openness to turning over its enriched uranium is another significant point of contention in the talks. "If a deal is reached," Trump said, "the U.S. will work with Iran using equipment to remove and destroy its highly enriched uranium. If we make a deal that now we're friendly, we'll all go together," he said. "Now, if we don't make a deal, then we're going to take them out militarily, very harshly, and we'll wait until we do that before we go in which case we'll have safety either way." Next article, why most politicians are not calling for data center bans despite voters' anger. Many Americans are furious about the energy-guzzling behemoths that drive artificial intelligence, but politicians in both parties are cautious about backing all-out prohibition. Annette Singh and Annie Canelongo will vote in November in this midterm battleground with one issue at the top of their minds: data centers. The full-time moms say their fury over the massive computer-filled warehouses has consumed them ever since Amazon Web Services broke ground on a data center site that stretches from the lush playground their kids use close to the elementary school that Sing's child attends. Sing can no longer see deer peeking out from the trees and farmland that used to abut the park, and Kenalongo, her friend, laments that she can now hear the roaring highway from her house. Their opposition to data centers has led Sing to collect signatures at her book club and in her suburban neighborhood for a long-shot ballot initiative to ban them statewide. This campaign is hardly a one-off. Voters across the nation are concerned that the data centers are driving up electricity prices and polluting the air. More than 70% of Americans oppose building the centers in their local area, according to a recent Gallup survey. "It affects me personally," said Kenalongo, 46, a former teacher. Jeff Bezos, executive chairman of Amazon, owns the Washington Post. The political energy is slowly beginning to catch up to voter anger. Lawmakers in both parties who have touted the centers as economic boons in their states are backpedaling. Governor Mike DeWine, Republican from Ohio, paused new tax breaks for the centers last month after an independent report estimated that they had cost the state more than $1 billion in lost revenue last year. And Republicans and Democrats running for office say that they want AI companies to offset their electricity usage to tame skyrocketing power bills. But few politicians are embracing grassroots demands for a pause or ban on data center construction, which some on the left see as a missed opportunity for Democrats to distinguish themselves ahead of midterm elections that they hope will hinge on cost of living concerns. Democrats are divided because some trade unions support the centers, which create construction jobs, and because the powerful industry behind them has poured millions into attacking political opponents. Republicans have largely supported the centers, spurred by President Donald Trump's enthusiastic backing, and have only recently been raising concerns as they hear from their enraged base. The data center's footprint encompasses states that are midterm battlegrounds and will be crucial to determining which party controls the House and the Senate next year. Ohio is home to more than 200 data centers, the sixth most of any state, according to data compiled by the industry group Data Center Map. Georgia, Virginia, and Texas host even more of the centers. A handful of progressive leaders, including Senator Bernie Sanders, independent from Vermont, and Representative Alexandria Ocasio-Cortez, Democrat from New York, have pushed legislation to temporarily ban data center construction. Local lawmakers in more than 10 states also introduced bills this year to pause construction. Last week, residents of Monterey Park, California, approved the nation's first permanent ban on data centers, with more than 86% of voters supporting the prohibition. But even Sanders-endorsed candidates in competitive races, including Abdul Al-Sayed in Michigan and Graham Plattner in Maine, have not taken up that mantle. "What I don't want to do is inadvertently exit the playing field and then cede the policymaking space to folks who don't want to impose any limitations," Al-Sayed told the Washington Post. On Monday, Sanders called for the creation of a sovereign wealth fund seeded with a 50% tax on AI companies' stock so that Americans would own a piece of the industry. Sanders, in an interview, touted the policy. "But I think it's good politics as well," he said. "You are tapping into the concerns that the American people have, and you win elections when you do that." Democratic candidates are largely calling for smaller-scale policy interventions, with many saying that the centers should pay for their electricity usage and stop obscuring details of their development from the communities in which they are built. "We need to make sure if data centers are going to come here and benefit, you need to bring your own energy. You need to not make all of us pay for it," Amy Acton, the Democrat running for Ohio governor, said in a recent roundtable. Former Senator Sherrod Brown, a Democrat mounting a comeback bid in Ohio, said he was unaware of the push to get a data center ban on the ballot in the state. "With data centers, we need to make sure the investors pay for electricity, not the people who live in Zanesville or Coshocton or in Cambridge," he said. The issue animated a May debate among the Democratic candidates running for Michigan's open Senate seat, with Al Sayed calling artificial intelligence a tsunami coming toward Americans that merits regulations of the same stringency as those governing public utilities. State Senator Mallory McMorrow touted her plan to tax the industry to pay for job training, and Representative Haley Stevens, the most centrist Democrat in the race, said she supported building the centers so long as they pay for their own resources. "I'm eager to see Michigan lead on the moonshots of the 21st century," she said. Many Republican candidates previously followed the lead of Trump, who signed an executive order last summer to speed data center construction. But in recent months, more are beginning to respond to grassroots anger. The Republican candidates for governor and Senate in Ohio, Vivek Ramaswamy and Senator John Husted, have a history of backing the centers. But both have recently expressed concern about the center's electricity usage and said they should offset it. The goal is to support America's growing technology infrastructure while helping ensure reliable, affordable energy for local residents, Husted said in a statement. The senator joined Trump for a roundtable with technology companies in March to celebrate their leaders signing a pledge to offset their electricity costs. Former Congressman Mike Rogers, the Republican Senate candidate in Michigan, says data centers need to pay for their energy. "We're going to have to grapple with it," said Alex Triantafylou, chair of the Ohio Republican Party, pointing to an uptick in community-level anger on the right. To the activists pushing for sweeping change, the response has not been swift or substantive enough. "The big corporations that have money are donating to both sides, so it's hard for anyone to oppose them," said Conolongo, who has not organized for the moratorium but supports other efforts. AI companies have poured tens of millions of dollars into the midterms, backing pro-AI candidates and working to defeat those who seek to regulate the industries. Many unions, which have considerable leverage in the Democratic Party, also support data centers, which experts say create thousands of short-term construction jobs, but fewer permanent ones. These are creating good union jobs, both in the construction, but also in the keeping them secure and maintaining them, said Tim Berga, president of the Ohio AFL-CIO. In Ohio, 71% of voters said in a recent poll that they support a temporary ban on data centers. Majority said data centers have a bad effect on the environment, energy prices, and the quality of life of people who live near them. In a statement, an Amazon spokesperson said the company is committed to delivering meaningful local benefits to communities and has invested $70 billion in Ohio since 2016. There are folks that believe that if the Democratic Party would become a party of no data centers, that a Democratic Party could run the table, said Chris Gibbs, chair of the Ohio Democratic Party's Rural Caucus. Gibbs said that would be short-sighted, however, and that the better path is to help communities strike better deals with tech companies so they benefit more financially from the center's presence. "Just to be the party of no all the time, I don't think is good for the Democratic Party's future," Gibbs said. For Singh and Conolongo, the slow-moving debate has been hard to watch. "This area is so great," Singh, 36, a political independent, said of the peaceful Columbus suburb. "I feel like this taints it a little bit, like puts a black spot on it. I'm frustrated," she added. "I want better politicians." Next article. A record die-off of sea stars was followed by something that stunned biologists. The creatures almost went extinct along the West Coast a decade ago. Recently, they have been making a comeback. For much of his career, Bruce Menge assumed he would conduct the same research until he died. The marine biologist has studied sea stars since the 1970s, and the animals had always seemed more solid a bet than others in the ocean. They have no natural enemies, regenerate limbs when they lose them, and reproduce prolifically. Then, just over a decade ago, a mysterious disease wiped out 90% of the West Coast's sea star population. Tide pools emptied, and Menge had no idea what might become of his work. "I was upset," Menge said. I thought these animals were immortal. Little did he know, some of the biggest and busiest days of his career were still ahead of him. Menge is 82, but he clambered over a mussel bed one windy morning in mid-May faster than any of the biology students working alongside of him. He took a seat in a spot that would soon become part of the Pacific Ocean, and he peered down at something he hadn't seen much of in the decades he'd been coming to this Oregon coast tide pool, a teeny tiny sea star, no bigger than his fingernail. 6 months ago, Menge's team published exciting research. Five-legged sea stars were undergoing a significant baby boom. The tide pools were denser than they had been before the disease, and the juveniles were eating mussels and clearing space for other species. In short, something rare and wonderful was happening on the Oregon coast. One of the intertidal zone's most important predators had returned from the brink. As the oceans warm and species disappear, good news can feel increasingly rare for a biologist to come by. The resurgent, Menge admitted, is pretty cool. But he has no idea why Oregon sea stars rebounded or how long they might live. Scientists are forecasting both a warm summer and an El Nino, either which could spell trouble. And the last decade has taught Menge that disease can take out even the strongest beings. But as Menge scrambled over a barnacle-covered rock this spring, he kept in mind another, more hopeful possibility. These new sea stars were growing despite the continued existence of the disease that killed an earlier generation. If they made it to adulthood, they just might be as resilient and indestructible as Menge once believed their ancestors were. Menge began to notice what came to be called sea star wasting disease in the spring of 2014. He and a team of researchers had been doing what they've done twice a year since the 1990s, measuring and weighing sea stars, when he noticed an unusual development. Menge's research methods are old school. He uses a ruler and a small scale, then notes each star's particulars in pencil. Menge never calls sea stars starfish, even though quite a few great scientists do, because they are not fish. Over the years, his team has compiled one of the most robust data sets in existence on the five-legged ochre sea star, which is known for its tenacious rock clinging and its appetite for mussels. They went back to the same site so often, Menge says he began to recognize individual animals. "There was one with a split Y-shaped arm," he said. "I weighed that one many times." But in late April 2014, Menge observed that some of the sea stars at his sites had twisted arms. Other had lost their grips on the rocks. Something disturbing and novel was afoot. Menge was disheartened, but he was also a scientist. He began visiting 15 sites down the Oregon coast and into Cape Mendocino, California, some as many as every 2 weeks. Initially, less than 3% of the animals had twisted arms. By late summer, 93% of the sea stars were affected. Eventually, the Pacific Ocean lost billions of sea stars from 20 different species between Alaska and Baja California. Scientists rarely have a chance to chronicle a population crash in real time, and the sea star die-off was the largest known decimation of a marine invertebrate. As he and his team returned to their sites, they noticed trends. After the sea star's arms began to curl, they would develop lesions. Many flattened out like pancakes. Others began to liquefy into a pile of spines called ossicles. Scientists tried out a number of theories. The early days of the disease happened during a marine heat wave and El Nino that also killed off kelp species. Sea stars in the warmest parts of the ocean did suffer more, but others died in cooler waters, so Menge wasn't sure climate warming was the sole reason for the mass extinction. For a while, some scientists thought a densovirus was to blame, something similar to parvo in dogs, but they later found that hypothesis to be wrong. Last summer, after 4 years of studying the sunflower sea star, scientists from Vancouver, British Columbia, and Washington State announced that they had linked the mass extinction to Vibrio pectinicida, a strain of bacteria that once decimated scallops on the East Coast. The researchers told journalists they got chills when they made the discovery. The sunflower sea star is the world's biggest. Some are an entire yard wide and have up to 24 arms. The scientists had all been heartbroken when they died and hoped their findings might lead to a recovery. But a known culprit is not yet a cure. When they published their findings, the scientists also wrote that the sunflower star had never bounced back. For now, the species is functionally extinct along most of the Pacific coast. 3 months later, Menge published a data set born out of all of his note-taking. Yes, wasting disease was still killing the sunflower and other sea stars, but the ochre sea stars that live on the rocks between the tide marks had begun to rebound. In fact, their populations were denser than he had ever seen them. Menge and a team of biology students resumed their studies last month during a series of low tides. The fog was thick and the wind strong in Yakutsk as Menge set up a research station on a rocky slope hidden behind vacation rentals. The team had a MacGyver quality. A field technician used a screwdriver and a Home Depot bucket to collect specimens, and Menge protected his scale with a pop-up tent meant for cats. By 9 a.m., he had a pile of stars. He reached into the tent and set a bright orange one on the scale. It weighed just 11.5 grams, roughly the same as 4 pennies. Before the wasting event, you would almost never see these little guys, he said. The year after the mass extinction, Menge found more babies than he'd ever seen. At some sites, he calculated as much as an 8,100% increase in juvenile density. Menge is still trying to discern what led to the baby boom. One possibility is that the wasting disease triggered the resurgence, similar to the way wildfires spur new forest growth. That initial discovery was exciting, but Menge had no idea if the babies would mature into adults. Sea stars are slow growing, and he would need years' worth of data to say for certain whether the species was recovering. All morning in Yakutsk, he held up a ruler to stars no longer than a few inches. These were likely a few years old, a sign that was encouraging, if not quite definitive. As Menge weighed and measures, field technician Emma Neal appeared with a heavy bucket. "I come bearing more stars for you," she said. Menge peered in, then pulled out a purple star whose arms were about a half a foot long. "Oh, there's a big one," he said. It weighed nearly a pound. These days, big stars are the novelty. Though the tide pools are rich with sea stars, most remain much smaller than the animals Menge used to see before the outbreak. That can feel thrilling when it comes to cuteness, but troubling for the shore's diversity. The little guys that researchers call recruits can't eat large mussels the way the bigger stars can. That has all sorts of downstream effects. If sea stars don't eat mussels, the mussel blanket intertidal rocks and makes life more difficult for seaweed and other invertebrates. The more sea stars consume, the greater chance other species have to thrive. Still, a decade in, Menge and former postdoctoral students have been able to show that many stars are reaching adulthood, a fact that could indicate that this generation is somehow resistant to the wasting disease. But some of the animals Menge weighed in mid-May had lesions, and he had no idea what the summer might hold. Forecasters believe a super El Niño will bring in elevated temperatures and unusually high tides to the Oregon coast by July. "We are sitting on the edge of our collective seats to see what might happen this year," Menge said. "All I can say is, stay tuned." Next article. Political dynasties carry new baggage as voters vilify the elite. Family names have long given candidates a boost. In the No Kings era, they can also make for an easy attack. If voters were looking purely for politicians with familiar family names, they would have plenty of options in this week's primaries for Maine governor. Angus King III, a Democrat, is looking to follow in the footsteps of his father and namesake, now one of the state's U.S. senators. One of King's opponents, Hannah Pingree, has been campaigning with the endorsement of her mom, Representative Shelley Pingree, Democrat from Maine. And on the other side of the aisle, a field of GOP primary candidates vowing to disrupt the status quo in Augusta includes businessman Jonathan Bush, yes, of that Bush clan. "I know what you're thinking. Not another Bush," he opens one campaign ad, "but hear me out." The candidates' attempt to either run as outsiders or establish their own political brands show how much things have changed for politicians who once would have been seen only benefits from running with well-known political last names. Such names have long offered connections, donors, and endorsements, as well as a degree of familiarity to voters who might have supported a parent or grandparent. Yet at a moment when resentment of elites and the establishment has been growing in both parties, the contests in Maine and elsewhere are showing that these family ties can also present significant downsides for Nepo candidates, as they have been dubbed by some rival campaigns. Folks are not as interested in people who feel like the status quo, said Noah Dion, a Democratic strategist. These names are the status quo. Dion, who managed Democrat Andy Kim's successful U.S. Senate campaign against Tammy Murphy, then New Jersey's First Lady, noted that the United States has for decades entertained what he called dynasty politics. The Roosevelts, Clintons, Bushes, and many others have leveraged their famous name to a long history in elected office. Today, Congress has at least a dozen sitting members who followed a parent to Capitol Hill, with even more connected via a sibling, spouse, or grandparent. Yet several statewide and congressional races this year will test whether today's scions can extend that success, as rival candidates seek to exploit the growing skepticism among voters. Bo Bay, the 30-year-old Democratic nominee for Indiana Secretary of State, would be the third generation of his family to hold statewide office. His dad, Evan Bay, was at one point one of the six sitting U.S. senators whose mom or dad had also had that job. Bay's primary opponent sought to frame him before his nomination win Saturday as part of a political dynasty discordant with the No Kings era, a point Bay didn't entirely dismiss. Having a well-known dad or granddad can only get you so far, Bay said in an interview. You need to convince people on your own merits that you're the right person for the job. It's worked in some cases so far. In Arizona last year, Representative Adelita Grijalva won a special election race to fill the seat that opened up after the death of her father, Raul Grijalva. This year, political novice Trevor Nels is poised to succeed his identical twin brother, Representative Troy E. Nels, who's a Republican from Texas. One of the most notable test cases this year involves a crowded House race in New York City, where Kennedy heir Jack Schlossberg has emerged as one of the several potential successors to the retiring Representative Jerry Nadler, Democrat. Schlossberg's social media feed, at times satirical, at times provocative, at other times focused on photos of him skateboarding and shirtless, has made the 30-year-old a viral phenomenon in recent years. But he has a thin resume and reported no earned income of his own in 2025 aside from trust fund earnings, prompting Nadler, among others, to bemoan that Schlossberg lacks a record of public accomplishment. Schlossberg's campaign did not respond to a request for comment. In New Hampshire, Democratic House candidate Stephanie Shaheen has sought to preempt such criticism by emphasizing her career as a health care advocate and stressing some disagreements with her mom, Senator Jean Shaheen, Democrat, who is retiring from the Senate next year. The mother-daughter pair made headlines last fall when Jean Shaheen and several other Democratic senators split from their party to end a government shutdown, and Stephanie Shaheen, 52, criticized her for it publicly. Still, in an interview, she characterized her family ties as an asset. I was raised with parents and in a family that really focuses on public service and the belief that government is supposed to work for people, she said. Maine's crowded contests have, to a large extent, become referendums on candidates of outsider credentials. That has led to charges that all three legacy candidates are Nepo babies. Hannah Pingree, 49, has been recounting how she grew up knocking on doors for her mom, but then ran herself, becoming the youngest ever female state house speaker in the country and then heading Maine's policy and innovation under office under Governor Janet Mills, Democrat. I'm proud of my mom. I think people really appreciate her ability to stand up to President Trump, she said in an interview last week, but they are looking at my campaign for what I've done and my track record. Jonathan Bush, a health technology entrepreneur whose uncle and cousin both served as president, has been acknowledging his family ties more frequently, but insisting he would still be an outsider in Augusta, the state capital. Two of his rivals in the GOP primary are lobbyists. I'm not getting a lot of advice from the Bush cousins, the 57-year-old told Fox News last week. I've been a business guy. His campaign did not make him available for an interview. King, a moderate who has been criticized online for failing to distinguish himself from his dad, is switching between both tacks. He said he appreciates comparisons to his father, a good public servant, and launched his campaign with an ad declaring, "If you know my dad, you know my values." But he has also emphasized his time as a clean energy entrepreneur and an affordable housing developer, and he stresses that he is a lifelong Democrat, a contrast with his father, an independent who caucuses with Democrats. In an interview, he compared running as the son of a politician to playing hockey as the offspring of Wayne Gretzky. People ask whether it's an advantage. The answer is yes, but you still have to go out there and skate. You still have to go out there and shoot the puck, he said. The name on the back of the jersey doesn't help when you're doing the work. In his view, he would be shaking things up in Augusta, too. People do want change. They do want something different, he said. I am something different. Even, he acknowledged, if he wouldn't be the first Angus King to serve as governor. Next article. Robert Coles, Pulitzer-winning psychiatrist who shaped public policy, dies at 97. After encountering civil rights emblem Ruby Bridges, he spent his career documenting the impact of social and political unrest, especially on the young. Robert Coles, an eminent child psychiatrist, Pulitzer Prize-winning author, and Harvard professor who came to wide renown documenting social and political unrest and its impact on young people, the poor, and the vulnerable, died June 4th at a hospice center in Lincoln, Massachusetts. He was 97. His son, Michael Coles, confirmed the death. Dr. Coles, described in a 1972 Time magazine cover story as the most influential living psychiatrist in the United States, collected some of the highest honors in American public life. He was the author of more than 50 books, with two entries in his five-volume series, Children of Crisis, sharing the 1973 Pulitzer Prize for general nonfiction. For nearly three decades, he was a professor of psychiatry and medical humanities at Harvard University, and he wrote hundreds of articles in scholarly and mainstream publications. He was propelled as an author, scholar, and at times social activist, Dr. Coles said, by his impression of the United States in the 1960s and 70s as a country in the throes of greater suffering and social and political turbulence than at any time since the Depression. He challenged his colleagues in psychiatry to step outside their professional cloister and be witnesses to the messy world of crisis in which life is actually lived. Only then, he argued, could psychiatry play a useful role in the roiling social issues of the day. In dwelling too much on the mind, he told Time, the mind would become abstracted from the body, from the neighborhood, from the society, and again, from the everydayness. Because of his research, which involved years-long immersion in the lives of inner-city residents and the rural poor, Dr. Coles often testified before and was consulted by Congress on poverty, hunger, and migrant workers' health. At his peak of prominence in the late 1960s and early 1970s, he was credited with helping shape legislation and national policy. His books were, in large part, oral histories, an approach that differed from that of most academicians. In addition to those of various racial categories, he sought the views of children and adults, liberals and conservatives, employees and managers, and blue and white-collar workers. Letting people voice their own experiences and concerns would lead to more effective social programs, he argued, by injecting humanity into an often sterile policy debate. In one of his studies, Dr. Coles quoted one black woman, only 30, but calling herself old and sick, critical of the welfare system for what she called its patronizing mentality that robbed her of her dignity. They tell you they want to help you, but if you ask me, they want to make you into them and leave you without a cent of yourself to hang on to. Of all of his endeavors, Dr. Coles was best known for the Children of Crisis series, Published between 1967 and 1977, the five books brought journalistic rigor, anthropological research, and psychological insight to an examination of America through the eyes of children. A Boston native with an Ivy League pedigree, Dr. Coles had gone to the South in the late 1950s to fulfill a two-year military obligation as a psychiatrist at Keesler Air Force Base in Biloxi, Mississippi. In 1960, one of his regular visits to New Orleans, he happened upon the ugly scene that erupted daily at an elementary school in the city's working-class Ninth Ward after a federal court ordered the school district to dismantle its system of racial segregation. Dozens of armed federal marshals were escorting six-year-old Ruby Bridges through a spitting, screaming mob of white parents as she integrated at an elementary school. Artist and magazine illustrator Norman Rockwell immortalized Bridges' experience almost 4 years later for Look magazine in his cover painting, The Problem We All Live With. Dr. Coles, who had never been exposed to such racial brutality, was so affected by what he had witnessed that he arranged through school officials to talk to the little girl and to her parents. As he later wrote in The Atlantic, he had wanted to know what a child psychiatrist can learn about the feelings, the fears, and hopes of youth in the actual situation of desegregation. Not long after getting to know Bridges, he sought out one of her teachers. She mentioned that the child had paused one morning as she entered the school building and said something to a woman who had spat at her and a man who had shaken his fist in her direction. When Dr. Coles later raised the question with Bridges during one of their conversations over a two-year period, the first grader told him she had not spoken to the protesters. She said she was talking to God, praying for the people in the street. When he asked her why, she responded, "Don't you think they need praying for?" Can you imagine a child praying for those who threatened to kill her? Dr. Coles later told the Baltimore Sun, "It really got me going. I was wondering what was going on in her mind. Here was this child, all alone, going through this terrible crisis, and I just thought, God, what is she feeling?" That moment, he said, inspired him to devote his life to trying to find out how children get on in the world. With the encouragement of Jane Hollowell Coles, his future wife and frequent collaborator, Dr. Coles conducted studies of school desegregation while living in cities and towns throughout the South for 4 years. He spent the summer of 1964 in Mississippi and narrowly escaped the dynamiting of a home used by Freedom Summer activists. The Coleses spent days with the children, observing them in their homes, in their schools, and where they played. With a ready supply of crayons and chalk, they invited the children to draw pictures and then encouraged the young artists to talk about what they had drawn. Despite the turmoil they experienced attending newly integrated schools, he found them unexpectedly well-adjusted. They have fewer temper tantrums or troubles in learning. They usually eat and sleep well, he noted in The Atlantic. During the worst heckling of the crowds which surrounded the schools and intimidated many of their classmates, they had the quiet support of their school routine, and they were closer than ever before to their parents. His first book in the Children of Crisis series, A Study of Courage and Fear, published in 1967, featured the story of Bridges and examined the experiences of children, black and white, growing up during school desegregation in the South. Dr. Coles's two 1971 follow-ups, Migrants, Sharecroppers, Mountaineers, about the children of the Southern rural poor, and The South Goes North, about urban slums, collectively brought him the Pulitzer. His final two volumes in the series, both published in 1977, were Eskimos, Chicanos, Indians, and Privileged Ones, The Well-Off and the Rich in America. The latter volume, he once told the New York Times, was sparked by a child who remarked to him, "The rich folks are the ones who decide how poor folks live." Dr. Coles went on to write best-selling books about the moral intelligence and spiritual life of children and their ability, whatever their background, to transcend challenges imposed on them by their environment. He was one of the key creators of a series of Serious and Humane Psychology as Applied to Social Issues, something that had always eluded psychoanalysis and usually self-oriented psychotherapy. Robert H. Abzug, a historian at the University of Texas at Austin, said in a 2023 interview for this obituary. James Clark, author of a forthcoming biography, said Dr. Coles's work, particularly his efforts to understand the roots of social conflict, continues to be relevant in contemporary debates. Coles emphasized the need for clinicians and researchers to respect the subjective experiences of people, said Clark, a former dean of Florida State University's College of Social Work. Coles reflected this openness as he studied the moral lives of ordinary people. Robert Martin Coles was born in Boston on October 12, 1928, the elder of two boys. His father was a steam fitter from England, and his mother, a homemaker, was the Iowa-born daughter of an Episcopal minister. Religious and artistic, she encouraged her sons to read. Robert grew up in the Irish working-class neighborhood of Dorchester and attended Boston Latin School, where he ran track, played tennis, and edited the school's literary magazine. He majored in English at Harvard and had vague notions of becoming a teacher until one of his professors encouraged him to send a junior year paper he had written about William Carlos Williams to the renowned New Jersey poet and physician. Williams scrawled a reply on the back of a prescription form, pretty good for a Harvard student, and encouraged him to visit. In his senior year, Dr. Coles accepted Williams' invitation to accompany him on his house calls to poor and working-class patients. He watched Williams listen to their concerns as he checked their temperature and blood pressure, and he never forgot Williams' admonition to go out and find people in the world that you can help. Dr. Coles graduated from Harvard in 1950, and thanks in part to a letter of recommendation from Williams, was accepted to Columbia University's medical school. He also volunteered at a Catholic worker house of hospitality for the destitute operated in Manhattan's Bowery by social activist Dorothy Day. He later wrote two books about her. After first studying pediatrics, he shifted his focus to psychiatry and received a medical degree from Columbia in 1954. During residencies, he found he got on well with children, but was not tough enough to even administer shots. The child would cry, he told the Times, and I would try to comfort him, and then I would be fighting back my own tears. He eventually turned to child psychiatry, largely because of his encounter with Bridges, but also through his exposure to the writings of Anna Freud, Sigmund's daughter, a British psychoanalyst who had worked with war-scarred children in London. Dr. Coles' book, Still Hungry in America, published in 1969, with Al Clayton's photographs of families across Appalachia and the Deep South suffering from malnutrition and food insecurity, provided devastating evidence of want in the richest country on earth. He also spent extended periods in coal country and became a prominent advocate for miners suffering from black lung disease. In the course of his fieldwork, Dr. Coles met with radicals, reformers, and political dissenters. The anti-Vietnam War priest, Daniel Berrigan, hid out in the Coles' household in Concord, Massachusetts, while on the run after being convicted of burning draft records. In addition to the Pulitzer, Dr. Coles was awarded a MacArthur Genius Grant in 1981, the Presidential Medal of Freedom, the nation's highest civilian honor in 1998, and the National Humanities Medal in 2001. He contributed articles to The Atlantic, The New Yorker, The New York Review of Books, The New Republic, and other publications, and he taught at Duke University and the University of North Carolina at Chapel Hill, while also on the faculty at Harvard, where his classes drew hundreds of students. Although his most abiding interest was the formation of character in the young, he also explored topics as disparate as the works of French philosopher Simone Weil and the music of Bruce Springsteen, with whom he had bonded over their shared sympathy for the dispossessed. Dr. Coles and his wife were married for 33 years until her death in 1993. After retiring from Harvard in 2003, he continued living in the longtime family home in Concord, a quick bike ride from Walden Pond. Survivors include three sons, Daniel, Robert, and Michael Coles, and four grandsons. Dr. Coles' unconventional approach to psychiatry and the many books that grew out of his extensive interviews occasionally drew negative reviews. At Harvard, he was sometimes mocked as Robert Never an Unpublished Thought Coles. Some critics accused him of allowing his subjects to go on too long without his authorial reflection and interpretation of failing to synthesize or evaluate. But he considered listening an undervalued virtue, especially where children were concerned. Allowing them to express their hopes, sorrows, and frustrations, he said, would ultimately improve their lives and society as a whole. "I'm afraid I'm not a very good grown-up," he told the son. "My wife has always felt I'm more comfortable with children than grown-ups. I teach a fourth-grade class in a public school once a week. I teach them my version of art history, and I just love sitting in those little chairs." Next article. Over shared meals, Philadelphians write a recipe for citizenship. Residents talk about immigration, belonging, and what it means to be a good neighbor ahead of America's 250th as an antidote to some Trump policies. The sound of voices speaking various languages bounced around the Catholic school gymnasium like a basketball. The diverse group of Northeast Philadelphia residents, some whose families have been here for generations, others brand new to the country, gathered for dinner to discuss how to unite communities. The conversations, many carried out through interpreters, were designed to coincide with the nation's 250th birthday in a city where immigrants helped build the nation and officials believe they are needed now more than ever. "We are here to break bread together at a time when the nation is deeply divided over immigration, diversity, and citizenship," Harris Sokoloff, the event moderator, said as residents dined on food from local Pakistani and Colombian restaurants. "Good food leads to good conversation, and we believe what you have to say about being a good neighbor is important." The Breaking Bread, Breaking Barriers dinner is one of 22 community

undocumented immigrants to move to the United States. As they watch Immigration and Customs Enforcement step up arrests in U.S. cities, communities in Philadelphia have been on edge. But especially this year, at a time when the city is celebrating its history and heritage, local leaders also want to focus the dialogue around unity instead of division. People at each of the 10 tables at last week's dinner in Northeast Philadelphia were asked to discuss their cultural differences as well as how to construct a Philly-flavored recipe for citizenship. Families from China, Ukraine, Latin America, South Asia, and the U.S. talked about their struggles, being neighborly, and how to help others feel like they belong. Rashad Shafak, 21, who immigrated to Philadelphia from Afghanistan 7 months ago, said he came to dinner to feel closer to the community. "Everything is new to us," he said. Shafak was seated with the Amirzai family, who arrived from Afghanistan last year, and two people born in Philadelphia, Jack Tomchuk, 32, and Lisa Cross Shustak, 61. When asked by a moderator to describe being a good citizen, Friba Amirzai, who spoke in Dari through an interpreter, initially thought the question was about the naturalization process. The moderator refocused the question to inquire about Amirzai's neighborhood in Afghanistan. She quickly opened up. "You want to respect each other, have good communication, and keep a clean neighborhood," she said. Shamriz Amirzai, her 19-year-old son, added in English, "It means you need to respect the law." That resonated with Cross Shustak, who is white and works at a local nursing home. She and Shamriz smiled and nodded in agreement that respect for the law and looking out for each other were important traits of good citizens. Anuj Gupta, the Welcoming Center's president, said it can be difficult for strangers to talk about building community and civic engagement, which is why they wanted to use the dinners to spark those conversations. Food is the primary tool to get people to understand that they have a strong foundation in common with one another, Gupta said. Once you establish that, you can collectively go into more complicated topics. Gupta said that he envisions Philadelphia becoming a model for other cities trying to create vibrant neighborhoods where people from all different backgrounds look out for one another. The number of people living in Philadelphia who were born overseas is the highest it has been in almost a century. 25 years ago, Gupta notes, fewer than 6% of Philadelphia residents were foreign-born. Today, about 16% of residents are from other countries and are credited with halting the steep population losses the city experienced during the second half of the 20th century. The influx of new residents transformed sections of the city, creating predominantly Spanish-speaking neighborhoods in North Philadelphia and African enclaves in Southwest Philly. Some neighborhoods, especially Northeast Philadelphia, now ranked as some of the most diverse areas of the country. Students in the city's public school system come from households where about 160 different languages are spoken. The community dinners have been held in a variety of venues where participants can learn about each other's customs. One in West Philadelphia brought residents from several countries and religious backgrounds to a mosque where they shared a meal on the floor. Last week's dinner at St. Martin of Tours Catholic School was the third of four for the 100 guests invited to attend. The first, which was considered a foundation builder, focused on food and how ingredients in ethnic cuisines cross many cultures. At the second, residents talked about being better neighbors, which included lessons on the informal rules of wintertime in the Northeast. Don't take the shoveled parking spot from your neighbor after a snowstorm. As the dinner conversation broadened to become better national citizens, Shafak and others at his table agreed over plates of chicken biryani and beef empanadas that being respectful and kind, picking up litter, and staying away from drugs or excessive alcohol use were traits of good citizens. The next time they meet, they'll be joined hundreds of residents who had similar dinners in their neighborhoods. Suggestions from all those events will be presented during the final dinner in front of Independence Hall on September 17th, Constitution Day and Citizenship Day. Until then, researchers will study the dinners to see if they can serve as a model for building communities in other cities. Kenneth R. Brown, a sociology professor at St. Joseph's University who is leading that research, said he was skeptical going into the project that the dinners could yield logical outcomes. Since then, Brown said he's become more optimistic after seeing participants' desire for building community. "You really do feel like people are clamoring to have their stories shared with each other," said Brown, adding that he suspects residents are seeking human connections in the post-pandemic era.
Still, Brown cautions that more people across the country are self-selecting their networks and isolating themselves.

0: among those who share similar ethnic, political, or economic traits. It is not just race, it's age, it's ethnicity, it's class, really, really heavily class, Brown said. There is not many spaces left where people come together on an even playing field. Ming-Chu Pearl Hoon, president of the Northeast Philadelphia Chinese Association, said that she sees that happening in her community. The dinners have inspired her to work to build better relationships with her neighborhood. Beth Wood, the administrator of the Catholic Charities of Philadelphia's Northeast Service Center, said the dinners serve as a bridge for immigrants who want to assimilate but also have a strong desire to hold on to their own cultures, own ethnicities, and belief. But Wood, who is of Italian and Irish descent, said she still wonders whether the events will have a lasting difference. She noticed that many of the native-born residents who attend the dinners already tend to be sympathetic to hardships immigrants often face. I think we could try harder to get others to attend the dinners that are not as receptive, Wood said. Those who attended last week's dinner were exchanging phone numbers as they got it from their tables. Many also grabbed to-go containers of food to take home, and some said they plan to give it to a neighbor. That's all the time that we have for today. I hope you've enjoyed listening to the Washington Post on the Talking Information Center.
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2: 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Obituaries: All Altagracia Medina, 83, passed away May 29, 2026. 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Published in Treasure Coast. Anthony, Tony, Stephen Cookta Sr. Anthony Stephen Cookta, 95 years of age, /FT Pierce, Florida, passed away peacefully on May 23, 2026 in his home at Ocean Village, Florida, surrounded by family members. Tony Cookta was born on April 18, 1931 in Cleveland, Ohio to Stephen and Marion Cookta. He grew up in Belleville, Michigan and graduated from Belleville High School in 1949, where he was the captain of the football team. He married the love of his life, Mary Lee Virginia Schaefer, on September 17, 1949 in Belleville, Michigan, and shared a beautiful marriage of 72 years and AMP, raised a large and loving family blessed with 8 children, 17 grandchildren, and 10 great-grandchildren. Tony was a graduate of University of Michigan and a member of Pi Tau Sigma, Tau Beta Pi, and Alpha Sigma Lambda. He worked as an engineer for 36 years and continued to climb the corporate ladder at Ford Motor Company, where he achieved the executive position of advanced engineering and technology, including overseas assignments in Brazil and England. Tony was a devoted husband, father, grandfather, and great-grandfather who cherished every moment with his family. He was also known for his amazing qualities of strong faith, intelligence, patience, kindness, sense of humor, wisdom, work ethic, and his ability to adapt to many different circumstances. Tony and AMP, Mary Lee, traveled to nearly 100 countries, often spending time with family and friends around the world. He remained totally independent, active, and engaged with family well into the last few days of his life. Tony was preceded in death by his brother, Stephen Cookta, sister, Ann Martin, and sons, Tony Cookta Jr. AMP, Jeffrey Cookta, and AMP, his loving wife, Mary Lee Virginia Cookta. Tony Cookta is survived by their 6 children, Christine, Eileen, Bradley, Joanne, Michelle, and James 17 grandchildren 10 great-grandchildren his sister Rosemary Itzman in lieu of flowers, memorial contributions may be made to Treasure Coast Hospice in honor of a life well lived and a marriage that stood the test of time. A funeral service will be held on Wednesday, June 10 at 11 a.m., Notre Dame Catholic Church in F.T. Pierce, Florida. Arrangements are under the direction of Hazley Funeral Home, Fort Pierce. An online guest book may be signed at www.hazleyfuneralhome.com posted online on May 29, 2026 published in Treasure Coast. Arsenio Cordero Jr. 65, passed away May 25, 2026. Arrangements provided by All County Funeral Home and AMP, Crematory, Stewart, FL. Posted online on May 27, 2026 published in Treasure Coast. Brian Warren 51, passed away May 29, 2026. Arrangements provided by All County Funeral Home and AMP, Crematory, Stewart. 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Charles Calvert Montgomery. Charles Calvert Montgomery, 1930-2026, Stewart engineer. Calvert Montgomery passed away on May 6. Cal was born in Miami in 1930, the youngest of five children of Wayne T. and Wilhelmina Montgomery. He had an energetic and exciting boyhood, excelled in sports, accompanied his father and uncles on snake-catching trips into the Everglades, could hold his weight with elders on a construction site, tended and rode his own horse, and more. He played point guard on the state champion Edison Red Raiders basketball team of 1949. After high school, Cal attended the University of Florida for engineering studies. He wed his Miami sweetheart Jean Escott after graduation in 1953, then went on to obtain a master's degree at UF. After military obligations at Eglin Air Force Base, Cal saw opportunity in Stewart. He and Jean and their firstborn moved here in 1959, where Cal joined the surveying/engineering partnership of Joseph Greenlees and Ben Arbogast, later C. Calvert Montgomery and Associates. The firm became a leading consultancy serving the engineering needs of a growing community. Son Scott and son-in-law David Brown eventually joined the firm, along with longtime stalwarts Fred Jett and Arthur Speedy. Over the years, company projects included the major expansion of Martin Memorial Hospital, Whittam Field upgrades, South Fork High School, Jensen Beach High School, several elementary and middle schools, redesign of Langford Park, road and bridge projects, and numerous private projects. Cal continued working until late in his 80s, and took great pride in having participated in the county's rise from a small backwater to a vibrant on-the-map community away from the job. Cal was a devoted husband to Jean, and loving father to four children. He and Jean led the kids by their example of hard work, insistence on manners and learning, and Christian values. From their arrival in Stewart, they attended the First United Methodist Church. When kids' interest arose, he could instruct in the finer points of most spots, coaching youth baseball and basketball for many seasons, as well as pastimes like water skiing, usually behind his self-built cruiser, fishing, and all manner of skilled carpentry and landscaping. For leisure, they retreated for brief summer vacations to the extended family's cabin in the mountains of North Carolina. Jean passed away in June 2025. Cal is survived by sons Brent, Terry, of Vero Beach, Scott, Kim, of Stewart, Craig, Michelle, of Tampa, and daughter Ann Brown, David, of Stewart. Also survived by eight grandchildren and one great-grandchild. Cal also leaves a tight-knit group of now-seasoned nephews, nieces, and their spouses, who held him in the highest regard. Burial was at Fernhill Gardens on May 16 in a private graveside service. The family requests those so inspired to make donations to the Alzheimer's Association of America posted online on May 29, 2026 published in Treasure Coast. Edward Stanton Maxey, Jr. Edward Stanton Maxey, Jr., 74, passed away on May 16 from complications of pneumonia due to Alzheimer's disease. He was a longtime resident of Stewart, moving here in 1956. He earned his get in the mid-70s. He worked for the city of Stewart at the water treatment plant and later for Martin County in mosquito control. For a time, he was president of the local municipal workers' union. He achieved his student pilot license. He took great pleasure and pride in being a long-standing member of the Stewart Community Concert Band, playing the trombone. He was a Christian and attended various churches. He loved his dog, Sparky, sailing, his music and the Lord. Arrangements were made by All County Funeral Home. Posted online on May 29, 2026, published in Treasure Coast Herald O'Flaherty 85, passed away May 17, 2026. Arrangements provided by services on June 13, 12 p.m. at First Baptist Church of Vero Beach on 16th Avenue. With a reception to follow. Posted online on June 1, 2026, published in Treasure Coast James Jim Martin Bennett. James Jim Martin Bennett, aged 80, passed away peacefully of natural causes on May 25, 2026, in Fort Pierce, Florida. Jim was born on March 2, 1946, in Paris, Illinois, and grew up in Chrisman, Illinois. He was a proud veteran who honorably served his country in the United States Army. Following his military service, Jim built a distinguished career as a business consultant and advisor, widely respected for his dedication to Northwest Indiana. Jim spent many meaningful years living in Chesterton, Indiana, and Union Pier, Michigan, before moving to Fort Pierce, Florida. A man of immense energy, generosity, and service, Jim left a lasting mark on every community he called home. Simultaneous celebrations of life will take place Saturday, June 6, from 3:00-5:00 p.m. at both the American Legion Post 40 in Fort Pierce, Florida and the St. Joseph Benton Harbor Elks Lodge No. 541 in Benton Harbor, MI. A future service will be held in Paris, Illinois. Arrangements are under the direction of Hazley Funeral Home, Fort Pierce, Florida. For service details and full obituary, please visit www.hazleyfuneralhome.com. Posted online on June 4, 2026, published in Treasure Coast. Janet Bergen, 85, passed away May 21, 2026. Arrangements provided by Hazley Funeral Home, Fort Pierce. Posted online on May 27, 2026, published in Treasure Coast. Jeffrey E. Futch. It is with great sadness that we announce the passing of Jeffrey E. Futch, 68, of Sebring, Florida, beloved husband, father, grandfather, family member, and friend. Jeff passed away on May 22, 2026, at the age of 68, leaving behind a legacy of love, strength, faith, and kindness that will be cherished by all who knew him. A celebration of life will be held on June 20 at 4 p.m., at Bible Fellowship Church, 3750 Hammock Road, Sebring, Florida, 33872. A reception will immediately follow at the Country Club of Sebring, Albatross, 4800 Haw Branch Road, Sebring, Florida, 33875. Family and friends are invited to join in honoring and celebrating Jeff's life. Posted online on June 4, 2026, published in Treasure Coast. John Seaman, 72, passed away June 3, 2026. 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Posted online on June 5, 2026, published in Treasure Coast. Catherine Kitty Barber Sutro. Catherine Kitty Barber Sutro died peacefully at her home in Vero Beach, Florida, on May 14, 2026. She was born on February 1, 1945, in New York City to Martha B. and W. Stanton Barber, and was the youngest of their three daughters by 9 years. Her childhood was spent in Morristown, New Jersey, and East Hampton, New York. Kitty was a spirited tomboy, athletic from an early age and always able to hold her own. She graduated from the Master's School in Dobbs Ferry, New York, and Bennett Junior College in Millbrook, New York. Kitty demonstrated remarkable athletic ability throughout her life. As a young girl through high school, she was an accomplished equestrian who competed in numerous regional jumping events. In her teens and early adulthood, she developed a passion for both tennis and golf, excelling at each. Her father took immense pride in her proficiency on the golf course. Golf and tennis remained central to Kitty's life, and she became club champion in both sports at multiple clubs while maintaining a low single-digit golf handicap. She was a member at Maidstone Club, Belmead Country Club, and John's Island Club. Kitty was funny, quick-witted, and fiercely competitive, whether in sports, cards, or games. She appreciated beauty, elegance, and the finer things in life, and she took enormous pride in her home and everything in it. Guests quickly learned that ignoring Kitty's household rules carried a fair chance of provoking her wrath. Fortunately for her beloved cats, Dottie and Charlie, the rules did not apply. Kitty collected penguin figurines and enjoyed an occasional glass of white wine. Her love for her sisters, Sue and Joni, and travel yielded many trips over the years. Kitty loved snow skiing and gambling and spent many happy weeks with Joni in Snowmasco, along with several lively trips to Las Vegas. In later years, she especially enjoyed Mediterranean cruises, including a cherished seaborne voyage with Sue and Joni. Kitty was married to Ogden H. Sutro for a time, and together they had their one and only son, Andrew, whom Kitty adored beyond measure. He was the center of her universe. When Andrew passed away unexpectedly in 2010, Kitty donated funds to the Cleveland Clinic Scully Welch Cancer Center in Vero Beach, Florida, to create a courtyard in his memory and honor, which is named Andrew's Garden. She maintained a close bond and connection to her daughter-in-law, Leslie, and her two granddaughters, Madeline and Mackenzie, who referred to Kitty as their G-Ma. Memories of visits to the beach, unending swims in Kitty's pool, and a toy box that Kitty purchased and made sure contained various toys, books, and activities for whenever her grandchildren visited will forever lace their hearts. During her adult years, Kitty lived in New York City, Nashville, Tennessee, and Vero Beach, Florida. Until recently, she spent every summer in East Hampton, New York. Kitty was preceded in death by her parents, Stanton and Rusty Barber, and her sister, Joan Barber Gray. She is survived by her sister, Suzanne Barber Bullock, her daughter-in-law, Leslie K. Sutro, her two granddaughters, Madeline and Mackenzie Sutro, and several beloved nieces and nephews. The family is deeply grateful to Jenny Knutson for the compassionate care and friendship she provided to Kitty during the last several years of her life. Jenny, together with the wonderful team she assembled, made it possible for Kitty to remain comfortable in the home she loved, surrounded by dignity, warmth, and grace. Kitty will be buried at Cedar Lawn Cemetery in East Hampton, and a memorial service will be held at a later date. In lieu of flowers, the family asks that donations be made to the Animal Rescue Fund of the Hamptons Incorporated and the Humane Society of Vero Beach and AMP, Indian River County. Arrangements by Strunk Funeral Homes and AMP, Crematory, Vero Beach, Florida. 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Mamie Bebe Williams, 85. Pastor Mamie Bebe Williams peacefully entered eternal rest on May 15, 2026, in Vero Beach, Florida. Born on December 20, 1940, Mamie lived a full and meaningful life. A memorial service to honor her life will be held on June 6, 2026, at 12 noon at Macedonia Baptist Church, located at 4360 30th Avenue, Vero Beach, Florida. Services are entrusted to Hortense and Amp Mills. May her memory bring comfort and peace to all who knew her. Posted online on June 2, 2026, published in Treasure Coast. Marguerite Brady Turcuse, 58, passed away May 26, 2026. 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Posted online on May 29, 2026, published in Treasure Coast. Roberta Lynn London. Roberta Lynn London, 90, of Palm City, Florida, passed away on February 26, 2026. Known by many as Bobby, Roberta was born in Brooklyn, New York on February 6, 1936, to Morris and Dora Ratson. She grew up in Brooklyn and Queens, New York, graduating from Forest Hills High School and Queens College, where she majored in psychology. She married her former husband, the late Lawrence London, in 1956, and they raised three children in Westbury and Great Neck, New York, before he passed away in 1987. While in Westbury, Roberta was deeply involved in the community, local education, and local politics. She began making films with Westbury teenagers as part of the Narcotics Education Workshop, NEW, in the 70s, and later produced several educational films about suburban life, education, and parent-child and husband-wife relationships that would be distributed to colleges and universities. In Great Neck, she would go on to develop and produce a 10-part television series called The Sporting Life that went behind the scenes in the lives of such athletes as jockey Angel Cordero, tennis star Martina Navratilova, football lineman George Stark, and pitcher Jim Catfish Hunter. Narrated by pitcher-turned-broadcaster Jim Palmer, the series aired on public television in 1985. In the years that followed, Roberta ventured into a new life in New York City, then Westchester County, and finally, in Palm City, Florida, with her partner, collaborator, and husband, Don Blauvelt. During that time, she would cook magnificent meals in several unique and fabulous New York City apartments, ride a Harley Davidson, learn to fly fish and shoot skeet, and continue to pursue a lifelong passion for film and video. Don introduced her to the Apple Lisa personal computer, and she was forever hooked. In Florida, Roberta spent many years working for the Heart and Family Health Institute of Port St. Lucie as the director of marketing, director of medical imaging, and member of the leadership team. She cherished her roles at HFHI and loved being part of the local medical community. Roberta never strayed far from the camera, though, and in her later years she became an avid and award-winning floral and wildlife photographer. Her work celebrated the beauty, uniqueness, humor, joy, and peace to be found in nature, and she thrilled in sharing her art with others. Roberta is survived by her husband, Donald P. Blauvelt of Palm City, Florida, her children, and their spouses, Joshua and Madeline London of Huntington Bay, New York, Jenny and Walter Adamy of Melbourne, Florida, and Matthew and Nancy London of Dix Hills, New York. She is also survived by her grandchildren, Joey London, Wally Adamy, and Tyler, Alexa, and Lily London, as well as her sister, Marlene Wertheimer, and a host of nieces and nephews. A memorial gathering celebrating Roberta's life will be held on Saturday, June 13, 2026, at 1:30 p.m., followed by a service at 2:30 p.m. at the Forest Hills Memorial Park and Palm City Chapel, 2001 Southwest Murphy Road, Palm City, Florida, 34990. To share stories or send condolences, please visit www.foresthillspalmcityflorida.com. Posted online on June 5, 2026. Published in Treasure Coast. Rosario Marrero, 85, passed away May 26, 2026. 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Posted online on May 27, 2026. Published in Treasure Coast. Rosemary Bendekovitz Wilson. Rosemary Bendekovitz Wilson passed away on Monday, June 1, 2026, at the age of 89. She lived independently in her home until the end, and passed away as well as anyone can, in her own home, in her own bed, during the night. Rosemary was born in 1936 in Allentown, PA, to immigrant parents. In the 1950s and 1960s she modeled in New York City and in Europe, and later was a successful real estate agent in Florida. She married Albert T. Wilson III and had two children, Teddy and Alicia. Rosemary was passionate about conservative politics, the right to life, the arts, gardening, her pets and her children. She was a conservative firebrand and did not mince words, if you know, you know. Rosemary is survived by her children, Ted Wilson, Maria D. Wilson, of UK Varina NC, and Alicia Bosher, J. Bosher, of Vero Beach FL, three grandchildren, Christina Bosher in Campo, John, Aaron Bosher, and Tristan Wilson, as well as two brothers, Joe and John Bendekovitz. Rosemary chose cremation and asked that no formal service be held for her, therefore services will be private. A mass intention at St. Helens Catholic Church will be offered on Sunday, July 19 at the 8:45 a.m. service. Given her love for her pets throughout her life, donations to the Humane Society of Vero Beach and Indian River County, https://hsvb.org, would be welcome. The family will host a memorial gathering to be announced at a later date. Otherwise, we would suggest that her friends offer up a heartfelt prayer, and that those other than her friends find a bit of forgiveness in their hearts. We expect that Rosemary will shortly be assisting St. Peter at the gates, raising funds for heaven and checking the conservative bona fides for all those seeking entrance. Posted online on June 6, 2026, published in Treasure Coast. Susan L. Erickson, 79, passed away May 31, 2026. Arrangements provided by All County Funeral Home and AMP, Crematory, Stewart. Posted online on June 1, 2026, published in Treasure Coast. Tamara Narodetsky, 94, passed away June 4, 2026. Arrangements provided by All County Funeral Home and AMP, Crematory, Stewart, Florida. Posted online on June 5, 2026, published in Treasure Coast. Indian River Online, 5, Florida. Public dog parks on the Treasure Coast. Here are 5 public dog parks on the Treasure Coast. Volunteer owned and run, 5 acres of off-leash green space dog park, practice fields, courts and a playground, separate areas for small or large dogs, shade, water fountains and waste station, separate areas for small or large dogs, walking trails and a dog washdown area, a 24-acre off-leash beach area so dogs can play in the sand or surf. Valeria Bartra is TC Palm's food reporter. 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Here's who won TC Palm's poll for best burritos on the Treasure Coast. Readers voted for the restaurants that serve the best burritos. Here's the results of our poll. This true Florida vacation spot should be on all tourists' lists when visitors want a true Florida vacation experience. There's one place TC Palm executive editor Adam Neal directs them to, the Sandbar in Sebastian. Not the ones throughout the Indian River Lagoon, although those are ideal. The laid-back, sand between your toes literally restaurant and watering hole at Capt Hiram's Resort on Indian River Drive. The late Tom Collins opened Capt Hiram's River Raw Bar in 1987 with 28 seats. Less than a decade later, he added the lagoon-facing sandbar and expanded the marina from 14 boat slips to 60. It's so Treasure Coast, local treasure hunters showcased their recently discovered booty there. Q. What is special about this local establishment? The Sandbar Beach Club's floor is all sand. Like any good trip to the beach, it's impossible to walk out of this local hotspot without taking some of the floor with you. That's part of the fun. It immediately puts you in that beachy mindset. Sand floor restaurants can be found across Florida, but the Sandbar is one of the only ones on the Treasure Coast. Plus, it overlooks the biodiverse lagoon. Q. Describe the atmosphere. What will patrons see when they enter? Beyond the sand floor, a Caribbean vibe is found in every corner of the sandbar. As you walk under a colorful canopy donning Captain Hiram's Sandbar, Bahamas, USA, and over a wood plank bridge with thick, marine rope handrails, you are instantly transported to a Key West-style outdoor space. Yellows, greens, and reds are on everything, from the colorful wood seats to the table manufactured out of a surfboard. The large canopy that covers the outside bar shields patrons from afternoon Florida storms. If rain persists, there is indoor seating. Q. What is it known for? What are the specialties? I'm a fan of any place you can get to by boat. Just radio the resort before approaching and a friendly dock hand will help secure your vessel. Hop out, enjoy a meal and hop back on. The sandbar is also home of the You Catch It, We Cook It. Bring your fresh catch into the restaurant and the chef can prepare it to your liking. I trust any bar/restaurant founded by someone with a name like Tom Collins. If you are looking to make poor decisions, as the menu says, you can try the Captain's Voodoo Bucket, a selection of tropical drinks served in a 32-ounce souvenir bucket. Have one too many rum drinks with the Captain Morgan statue in the middle of the bar? The adjacent Capt Hiram's Resort is a great place to wind down until the next day. Q. Does it have unique entertainment? The island's sounds of steel drums and bongos are infused throughout the restaurant when there's a break from live music, which isn't often. The sandbar has not one but two stages, where live music can be heard most days. Rock artists, tribute bands, and everything in between can be found at the sandbar. So sit back, relax and enjoy the sand between your toes. Adam L. Neal is the executive editor and news director of TCPalm.com and Treasure Coast newspapers, including the Indian River Press Journal, St. Lucie News Tribune and Stewart News. Connect with him on social media via at TCPalm Adam Neal. 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Gourmet salads transform a simple menu item into meal with an emphasis on superior ingredients, unique flavor pairings, complex textures and a captivating aesthetic. 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If you don't see your favorite listed, type your selection into the other box. And if you can't see the poll below or you're having trouble with it, click here to go directly to it. The poll closes at 11 p.m., June 13, 2026. Vote in the TC Palm Teacher of the Week poll, June 7 to 12. Editor's note, scroll down for the poll. Welcome to TC Palm Teacher of the Week voting. TC Palm wants to recognize Treasure Coast teachers making a difference for their students and schools. Readers, parents, administrators, students, community members, and other teachers nominate their favorite teachers each week. TC Palm lists four nominated teachers, and asks readers to vote for their favorite to be named Teacher of the Week. TC Palm invites you to support your favorite teacher by voting in this poll. And then revisit it to learn about the amazing teachers on the Treasure Coast. Voting begins at 5 a.m. Sunday and ends at noon Friday. Visit this page after voting closes to find out who won. Scroll down below the poll to see information about each of this week's teachers. Having trouble with the poll? Click here to go directly to the poll. William Denton, Oslo Middle, Indian River County. What the nominator said, phenomenal teacher. He is a dedicated teacher and the students love him. We need more teachers like him. Cheryl Frey, Redeemer Lutheran School, Martin County. What the nominator said, Mrs. Frey is a true treasure of the Treasure Coast. She's an amazing teacher, educator, and mentor to the students at Redeemer. From the moment we see her smiling face and cheerful attitude at Carline, we know that our kids will be cherished and adored. Mrs. Frey continues her positivity with her warm greetings during the day. Nothing gets her down. She treats everyone with kindness, respect, and love. A true light in this world. Deborah Pelagonia, Morningside Elementary, St. Lucie County. What the nominator said, Ms. Pelagonia is an amazing teacher. She is one of the SA teachers at Morningside Elementary. She has worked with two of my sons, one now, and one 5 years ago, and she has had so much patience with them. Both of my boys love her. My youngest, who is still in her class, told me she's one of his favorite teachers. I love that the SA teachers at Morningside are kind, supportive and caring. They want to see your child succeed. Thank you, Ms. Pelagonia. Nellie Beth Rivera, Renaissance Charter of Tradition, St. Lucie County. What the nominator said, Mrs. Rivera is an outstanding teacher that truly cares. She takes time to listen and talk to the children. Someone that goes above and beyond and loves teaching and her students. Colleen Wixon is the Indian River County Government Watchdog reporter for TC Palm and Treasure Coast newspapers. Jack Randall is TC Palm's economy and real estate reporter. You can reach him at jack.randall@tcpalm.com. Sports Online. Los Angeles Angels at LA Dodgers. Odds, picks, and predictions. The Los Angeles Angels, 24-41, and LA Dodgers, 42-23, play the finale of their three-game series Sunday at Dodger Stadium in Los Angeles, California. First pitch is at 4:10 p.m. Eastern Time. Let's analyze MLB odds around the Angels versus Dodgers odds and make our expert MLB picks and predictions for the best bets. Season series, Dodgers lead 5-0. The Dodgers got a 9-2 home win over the Angels Saturday as -350 favorites with the over, 8.5, cashing. All nine of their runs came in the first inning. DH Shohei Ohtani and CF Andy Pages each hit two-run home runs. LF Ryan Ward knocked in two RBIs after hitting a double. The Angels have lost 7 of their last 10 games. SS Zach Neto hit a solo home run during Saturday's loss, and 2B Oswald Peraza recorded a triple and one RBI. RHP Jose Soriano vs. RHP Emmett Sheehan Soriano, 6-4, 2.72 ERA, makes his 14th start. He has a 1.21 whip, 4.5 BB/9 and 10.1 K/9 in 76 innings. Sheehan, 3-2, 4.50 ERA, makes his 12th start. He has a 1.15 whip, 2.2 BB/9 and 9.6 K/9 in 58 innings. Provided by BetMGM Sportsbook, access USA Today sports scores and sports betting odds hub for a full list. Lines last updated at 10:38 a.m. Eastern Time. 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For decades, BHQ has been helping players just like you win. 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Sign up today. Dodgers 5, Angels 2 pass. If the Angels are going to snap their 5-game losing streak against the Dodgers, Soriano being on the mound is their best chance. The Angels' offense isn't a pushover, ranking in the top half of the majors in runs scored in home runs. Bet Dodgers, -105. As good as Soriano is, he has cooled off a bit after his hot start. Sheehan hasn't surrendered more than 4 runs in any game this season, and has allowed less than 4 in 7 of his 11 starts. The Dodgers rank in the top 5 of the majors in hits, runs scored, home runs, and batting average. Bet under 8.5, -110. A good pitching matchup should keep each offense at bay. The Dodgers are 3-7 in favor of the under in their last 10 games, and the Angels are 6-4 in favor of the over. For more sports betting picks and tips, check out sportsbookwire.com and BetFTW. 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New York Mets at San Diego Padres odds, picks and predictions. The New York Mets, 28-36, and San Diego Padres, 33-30, close out their three-game series Sunday in San Diego, California. First pitch from Petco Park is at 4:10 p.m. Eastern Time. Let's analyze MLB odds around the Mets versus Padres odds and make our expert MLB picks and predictions for the best bets. Season series, tied 1-1 the Mets, after shutting out the Padres 5-0 in the opener Friday, got 6 innings of 1-run ball from starter Nolan McLain, but reliever Alex Warren gave up a 2-run homer in the 7th inning as the Padres won 3-2 lead. 2B Marcus Semien had 2 hits, including a solo HR in the 7th to give the Mets a 2-1 lead, only for Warren to give up the game winner. The Padres snapped a 6-game losing streak with the win. See Freddie Fermin snapped an 0-4-30 skid with his first homer of the year. Closer Mason Miller picked up his 18th save. San Diego is 2-10 in its last 12 games. RHP Huascar Brazoben vs. RHP Randy Vasquez Brazoben, 3-1. 2.25 ERA, makes his 6th start and 28th appearance. He has a 1.00 whip, 3.7 BB/9 and 7.3 K/9 in 32 innings. Vasquez, 5-3, 3.31 ERA, makes his 13th start. He has a 1.22 whip, 2.5 BB/9 and 6.9 K/9 in 65 1/3 innings. 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Sign up today. Padres 4, Mets 3. While the Mets are 6-3 in their last 9 games, they are 7-10 in their last 17 games. They are 13-21 on the road this season, and have not won a road series since taking 2 of 3 in Colorado against the Rockies May 4-7. The Padres are 8-4 in Vasquez starts, although they have lost his last 3 outings. Bet Padres, -110. The Padres +1.5, -185, are 12-6 ATS as home underdogs, and 12 of their last 15 covers were outright wins. The Mets -1.5, +150, are 9-15 ATS as road favorites. 14 of their last 15 ATS losses were also outright losses. But you get better value betting the Padres to win outright. Pass. 10 of the Padres' last 13 games have had totals below 8. 9 of the 12 starts for Vasquez, including his last 6 outings, have not reached 8 total runs. 5 of the Mets' last 8 losses have not reached 8 total runs. Bet under 7.5, -105. For more sports betting picks and tips, check out sportsbookwire.com and BetFTW. 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Cleveland Guardians at Texas Rangers odds, picks and predictions. The Cleveland Guardians, 37-29, and the Texas Rangers, 31-33, wrap up a 3-game series Sunday at Globe Life Field in Arlington, Texas. First pitch is scheduled for 2:35 p.m. Eastern Time. Let's analyze MLB odds around the Guardians versus Rangers odds and make our expert MLB picks and predictions for the best bets. Season series, tied 1-1 after a 3-2 loss Friday, the Guardians picked up a 6-0 win as slight underdogs, +102, Saturday, as RHP Tanner Bibby worked 8 scoreless innings for his first victory of the season in his 14th start, chopping his ERA down from 4.57 to 4.09. 3B Jose Ramirez hit a solo homer, his 10th long ball of the season, finishing 1-for-3 with 2 runs scored and 2 walks. SS Brian Rocchio finished 2-for-4 with a solo homer out of the 9 hole. The Rangers had just 3 hits, with C. Kyle Higashioka finishing 1-for-3 from the 9 hole. The Guardians have won 3 of the first 5 games on the road trip, while going 11-3 in the past 14 outings away from home. The under has cashed in 3 in a row, while going 9-2 in the past 11 road contests. The Rangers have dropped 2 of the past 3 games after a season-high 5-game win streak from May 29 to June 2. The under has cashed in 2 in a row, while the under has a 4-3 edge in the past 7 home outings. LHP Joey Cantillo vs RHP Jacob deGrom Cantillo, 4-2, 3.92 ERA, makes his 14th start. He has a 1.45 whip, 4.9 BB/9 and 8.1 K/9 in 62 innings. DeGrom, 4-4, 3.48 ERA, makes his 13th start. He has a 1.01 whip, 1.8 BB/9 and 10.9 K/9 in 64 2/3 innings. Provided by BetMGM Sportsbook, access USA Today sports scores and sports betting odds hub for a full list. Lines last updated at 6:59 a.m. Eastern Time. 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For decades, BHQ has been helping players just like you win. BHQ offers full season subscriptions. Sign up today. Guardians 4, Rangers 3. The Guardians, +118, are a solid play against DeGrom and the Rangers in Arlington. Cantillo might be a bit overshadowed here, as the Rangers are just 6-7 versus LHP this season. DeGrom has pitched well, and this should be a pitcher's duel of sorts, but take the road team to get the job done. Avoid, as Cleveland plus 1.5, minus 185, is way too expensive, costing you nearly two times your potential return. If you were to use Cleveland in a multi-leg parlay, that might be okay, but avoid as a straight-up play. Under 7.5, minus 120, is the lean, but go with a half-unit play at most. The under has cashed in three of the past five games for the Rangers, while going 4-1 in DeGrom's past five outings. The total has gone low in three in a row for the Guardians, but be careful, as the over is 4-1 in Cantillo's previous five assignments. For more sports betting picks and tips, check out sportsbookwire.com and BetFTW. 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San Francisco Giants at Chicago Cubs odds, picks and predictions. The San Francisco Giants, 26-39, and the Chicago Cubs, 34-31, wrap up a three-game series Sunday at Wrigley Field in Chicago, Illinois. First pitch is scheduled for 8:30 p.m. Eastern Time, NBC/Peacock. Let's analyze MLB odds around the Giants versus Cubs odds and make our expert MLB picks and predictions for the best bets. Season series, tied 1-1 after getting annihilated 18-3 in the series opener Friday, the Cubs, minus 148, won March 2 Saturday as moderate favorites as the under, 7.5, cashed. Cubs CF Pete Crow Armstrong went 4-for-5 with a pair of solo home runs from the leadoff spot, collecting half of the team's eight hits. PCA has an 11-game hitting streak, batting .400, 18-for-45, during it, and has 4 HRS in his last four games. Giants 1B Rafael Devers hit a solo homer, finishing 1-for-4 with a walk. The 3-2 loss in 10 innings Saturday snapped a three-game win streak for the Giants. The under was a rarity, too, as the over is still 6-2-1 across the past 9 games, and 15-4-1 in the previous 20 outings. Despite the win Saturday, the Cubs are just 2-4 in the past 6 games, and 5-15 in the previous 20 outings. The over has a 3-1 edge in the past 4 contests, while going 7-4 in the past 11 games dating back to May 26. RHP Trevor McDonald vs. RHP Jameson Taylan McDonald, 2-3, 4.50 ERA, makes his 7th start. He has a 1.15 whip, 2.4 BB/9 and 8.2 K/9 in 34 innings. Taylan, 2-5, 5.13 ERA, makes his 13th start. He has a 1.26 whip, 2.8 BB/9 and 7.7 K/9 in 66 and two-thirds innings. Provided by BetMGM Sportsbook, access USA Today Sports Scores and Sports Betting Odds Hub for a full list. 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Sign up today. Cubs 5, Giants 4. The Cubs, minus 120, are worth playing lightly Sunday night at the friendly confines. The Cubbies have won two of the past three games, but be careful. Chicago is also just 1-4 in Talon's past five outings. However, the Giants are just 4-8 in the past 12 road outings. Avoid, as San Francisco plus 1.5, minus 220, will set you back more than two times your potential return if you need some insurance, and can't back the Giants straight up. That's way too expensive, and even as part of a multi-leg parlay, there just isn't a lot of value here. Over 8, minus 105, is the lean, but roll with a half-unit play at best. The over is 6-2-1 in the past 9 games for the Giants, while going 15-4-1 across the previous 20 outings. The over has cashed in 4 of the past 5 starts by McDonald. For the Cubs, the over has cashed in 3 of the past 4 outings, while the over has a 6-5 edge in the past 11 starts by Taylan. For more sports betting picks and tips, check out sportsbookwire.com and BetFTW. 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TC Palm Spring All Area, Beach Volleyball's Best on the Treasure Coast. Finally, school is out for summer. Months in the classroom have given way to rest and relaxation. But before we look forward to vacations in June and July, let's look back at the school season that was. Boston Red Sox at New York Yankees. Odds, picks and predictions: the Boston Red Sox, 27-35, and New York Yankees, 37-26, finish their AL East Series Sunday in New York, New York. First pitch from Yankee Stadium is scheduled for 1:35 p.m. Eastern Time. Let's analyze MLB odds around the Red Sox versus Yankees odds and make our expert MLB picks and predictions for the best bets. Season Series, Yankees lead 3-1. Saturday's game was postponed due to weather, so the rivals will pick up where they left off after Boston grabbed a 5-3 victory in Friday's series opener. Boston cashed as +122 road underdogs, while the total, 8, pushed. SP Sonny Gray, 6⅓ IP, 3 ER, 8 H, 2 BB, 3 K, 2 HR, improved to 7-1. 1B Wilson Contreras led the offense, going 2-for-4 with a home run and 3 RBIs. RP Aroldis Chapman slammed the door for his 13th save. The Yankees left plenty of opportunities on the table in Friday's 5-3 loss, going just 1-for-6 with runners in scoring position and stranding 7 runners. CF Trent Grisham and DH Ben Rice each hit solo HRS, but the offense couldn't.
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2: 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Obituaries: All Alta Gracia Medina, 83, passed away May 29, 2026. Arrangements provided by All County Funeral Home and AMP, Crematory, Stewart. 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Published in Treasure Coast. Anthony, Tony, Stephen Cookta Sr. Anthony Stephen Cookta, 95 years of age, /FT Pierce, Florida, passed away peacefully on May 23, 2026 in his home at Ocean Village, Florida, surrounded by family members. Tony Cookta was born on April 18, 1931 in Cleveland, Ohio to Stephen and Marion Cookta. He grew up in Belleville, Michigan and graduated from Belleville High School in 1949, where he was the captain of the football team. He married the love of his life, Mary Lee Virginia Schaefer, on September 17, 1949 in Belleville, Michigan, and shared a beautiful marriage of 72 years and AMP, raised a large and loving family blessed with 8 children, 17 grandchildren, and 10 great-grandchildren. Tony was a graduate of University of Michigan and a member of Pi Tau Sigma, Tau Beta Pi and Alpha Sigma Lambda. He worked as an engineer for 36 years and continued to climb the corporate ladder at Ford Motor Company, where he achieved the executive position of advanced engineering and technology, including overseas assignments in Brazil and England. Tony was a devoted husband, father, grandfather, and great-grandfather who cherished every moment with his family. He was also known for his amazing qualities of strong faith, intelligence, patience, kindness, sense of humor, wisdom, work ethic, and his ability to adapt to many different circumstances. Tony and AMP, Mary Lee traveled to nearly 100 countries, often spending time with family and friends around the world. He remained totally independent, active, and engaged with family well into the last few days of his life. Tony was preceded in death by his brother, Stephen Kukta, sister, Anne Martin, and sons, Tony Kukta Jr. Amp, Jeffrey Kukta.

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Brian Warren, 51, passed away May 29, 2026. 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Services on June 8, posted online on June 2, 2026 published in Treasure Coast. Charles Calvert Montgomery. Charles Calvert Montgomery, 1930-2026, Stewart Engineer. Calvert Montgomery passed away on May 6. Cal was born in Miami in 1930, the youngest of five children of Wayne T. and Wilhelmina Montgomery. He had an energetic and exciting boyhood, excelled in sports, accompanied his father and uncles on snake-catching trips into the Everglades, could hold his weight with elders on a construction site, tended and rode his own horse, and more. He played point guard on the state champion Edison Red Raiders basketball team of 1949. After high school, Cal attended the University of Florida for engineering studies. He wed his Miami sweetheart Jean Escott after graduation in 1953, then went on to obtain a master's degree at UF. After military obligations at Eglin Air Force Base, Cal saw opportunity in Stewart. He and Jean and their firstborn moved here in 1959, where Cal joined the surveying/engineering partnership of Joseph Greenlees and Ben Arbogast, later C. Calvert Montgomery and Associates. The firm became a leading consultancy serving the engineering needs of a growing community. Son Scott and son-in-law David Brown eventually joined the firm, along with longtime stalwarts Fred Jett and Arthur Speedy. Over the years, company projects included the major expansion of Martin Memorial Hospital, Whittam Field upgrades, South Fork High School, Jensen Beach High School, several elementary and middle schools, redesign of Langford Park, road and bridge projects, and numerous private projects. Cal continued working until late in his 80s, and took great pride in having participated in the county's rise from a small backwater to a vibrant on-the-map community away from the job. Cal was a devoted husband to Jean, and loving father to four children. He and Jean led the kids by their example of hard work, insistence on manners and learning, and Christian values. From their arrival in Stewart, they attended the First United Methodist Church. When kids' interest arose, he could instruct in the finer points of most spots, coaching youth baseball and basketball for many seasons, as well as pastimes like water skiing, usually behind his self-built cruiser, fishing, and all manner of skilled carpentry and landscaping. For leisure, they retreated for brief summer vacations to the extended family's cabin in the mountains of North Carolina. Jean passed away in June, 2025. Cal is survived by sons Brent, Terry, of Vero Beach, Scott, Kim, of Stewart, Craig, Michelle, of Tampa, and daughter Anne Brown, David, of Stewart. Also survived by eight grandchildren and one great-grandchild. Cal also leaves a tight-knit group of now-seasoned nephews, nieces, and their spouses, who held him in the highest regard. Burial was at Fernhill Gardens on May 16 in a private graveside service. The family requests those so inspired to make donations to the Alzheimer's Association of America posted online on May 29, 2026 published in Treasure Coast. Charles Whitten, 84, passed away June 6, 2026. Arrangements provided by All County Funeral Home and AMP, Crematory, Stewart. Posted online on June 7, 2026 published in Treasure Coast. Edward Stanton Maxey, Jr. Edward Stanton Maxey, Jr., 74, passed away on May 16 from complications of pneumonia due to Alzheimer's disease. He was a longtime resident of Stewart, moving here in 1956. He earned his GED in the mid-70s. He worked for the city of Stewart at the water treatment plant and later for Martin County in mosquito control. For a time, he was president of the local municipal workers' union. He achieved his student pilot license. He took great pleasure and pride in being a long-standing member of the Stewart Community Concert Band, playing the trombone. He was a Christian and attended various churches. He loved his dog, Sparky, sailing, his music and the Lord. Arrangement.

0: Announcements were made by All County Funeral Home. Posted online on May 29, 2026, published in Treasure Coast Herald. O'Flaherty, 85, passed away May 17, 2026. Arrangements provided by services on June 13, 12 p.m. at First Baptist Church of Vero Beach on 16th Avenue, with a reception to follow. Posted online on June 1, 2026, published in Treasure Coast. James Jim Martin Bennett. James Jim Martin Bennett, aged 80, passed away peacefully of natural causes on May 25, 2026, in Fort Pierce, Florida. Jim was born on March 2, 1946, in Paris, Illinois, and grew up in Chrisman, Illinois. He was a proud veteran who honorably served his country in the United States Army. Following his military service, Jim built a distinguished career as a business consultant and advisor, widely respected for his dedication to Northwest Indiana. Jim spent many meaningful years living in Chesterton, Indiana, and Union Pier, Michigan, before moving to Fort Pierce, Florida. A man of immense energy, generosity, and service, Jim left a lasting mark on every community he called home. Simultaneous celebrations of life will take place Saturday, June 6, from 3:00 to 5:00 p.m. at both the American Legion Post 40 in Fort Pierce, Florida, and the St. Joseph Benton Harbor Elks Lodge No. 541 in Benton Harbor, MI. A future service will be held in Paris, Illinois. Arrangements are under the direction of Hazley Funeral Home, Fort Pierce, Florida. For service details and full obituary, please visit www.hazleyfuneralhome.com. Posted online on June 4, 2026, published in Treasure Coast. Janet Bergen, 85, passed away May 21, 2026. Arrangements provided by Hazley Funeral Home, Fort Pierce. Posted online on May 27, 2026, published in Treasure Coast. Jeffrey E. Futch. It is with great sadness that we announce the passing of Jeffrey E. Futch, 68, of Sebring, Florida, beloved husband, father, grandfather, family member, and friend. Jeff passed away on May 22, 2026, at the age of 68, leaving behind a legacy of love, strength, faith, and kindness that will be cherished by all who knew him. A celebration of life will be held on June 20 at 4 p.m., at Bible Fellowship Church, 3750 Hammock Road, Sebring, Florida, 33872. A reception will immediately follow at the Country Club of Sebring, Albatross, 4800 Haw Branch Road, Sebring, Florida, 33875. Family and friends are invited to join in honoring and celebrating Jeff's life. Posted online on June 4, 2026, published in Treasure Coast. John Seaman, 72, passed away June 3, 2026. Arrangements provided by All County Funeral Home and AMP, Crematory, Stewart. Posted online on June 5, 2026, published in Treasure Coast. Catherine Kitty Barber Sutro. Catherine Kitty Barber Sutro died peacefully at her home in Vero Beach, Florida, on May 14, 2026. She was born on February 1, 1945, in New York City to Martha B. and W. Stanton Barber, and was the youngest of their three daughters by 9 years. Her childhood was spent in Morristown, New Jersey, and East Hampton, New York. Kitty was a spirited tomboy, athletic from an early age and always able to hold her own. She graduated from the Master's School in Dobbs Ferry, New York, and Bennett Junior College in Millbrook, New York. Kitty demonstrated remarkable athletic ability throughout her life. As a young girl through high school, she was an accomplished equestrian who competed in numerous regional jumping events. In her teens and early adulthood, she developed a passion for both tennis and golf, excelling at each. Her father took immense pride in her proficiency on the golf course. Golf and tennis remained central to Kitty's life, and she became club champion in both sports at multiple clubs while maintaining a low single-digit golf handicap. She was a member at Maidstone Club, Bellmead Country Club, and John's Island Club. Kitty was funny, quick-witted, and fiercely competitive, whether in sports, cards, or games. She appreciated beauty, elegance, and the finer things in life, and she took enormous pride in her home and everything in it. Guests quickly learned that ignoring Kitty's household rules carried a fair chance of provoking her wrath. Fortunately for her beloved cats, Dottie and Charlie, the rules did not apply. Kitty collected penguin figurines and enjoyed an occasional glass of white wine. Her love for her sisters, Sue and Joni, and travel yielded many trips over the years. Kitty loved snow skiing and gambling and spent many happy weeks with Joni in Snowmasco, along with several lively trips to Las Vegas. In later years, she especially enjoyed Mediterranean cruises, including a cherished seaborne voyage with Sue and Joni. Kitty was married to Ogden H. Sutro for a time, and together they had their one and only son, Andrew, whom Kitty adored beyond measure. He was the center of her universe. When Andrew passed away unexpectedly in 2010, Kitty donated funds to the Cleveland Clinic Scully Welch Cancer Center in Vero Beach, Florida, to create a courtyard in his memory and honor, which is named Andrew's Garden. She maintained a close bond and connection to her daughter-in-law, Leslie, and her two granddaughters, Madeline and Mackenzie, who referred to Kitty as their G-Ma. Memories of visits to the beach, unending swims in Kitty's pool, and a toy box that Kitty purchased and made sure contained various toys, books, and activities for whenever her grandchildren visited will forever lace their hearts. During her adult years, Kitty lived in New York City, Nashville, Tennessee, and Vero Beach, Florida. Until recently, she spent every summer in East Hampton, New York. Kitty was preceded in death by her parents, Stanton and Rusty Barber, and her sister, Joan Barber Gray. She is survived by her sister, Suzanne Barber Bullock, her daughter-in-law, Leslie K. Sutro, her two granddaughters, Madeline and Mackenzie Sutro, and several beloved nieces and nephews. The family is deeply grateful to Jenny Knutson for the compassionate care and friendship she provided to Kitty during the last several years of her life. Jenny, together with the wonderful team she assembled, made it possible for Kitty to remain comfortable in the home she loved, surrounded by dignity, warmth, and grace. Kitty will be buried at Cedar Lawn Cemetery in East Hampton, and a memorial service will be held at a later date. In lieu of flowers, the family asks that donations be made to the Animal Rescue Fund of the Hamptons Incorporated and the Humane Society of Vero Beach and AMP, Indian River County. 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Kathleen F. Henderson, 85, passed away June 4, 2026. 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Posted online on June 7, 2026, published in Treasure Coast. Mamie Bebby Williams, 85, Pastor Mamie Bebby Williams peacefully entered eternal rest on May 15, 2026, in Vero Beach, Florida. Born on December 20, 1940, Mamie lived a full and meaningful life. A memorial service to honor her life will be held on June 6, 2026, at 12 noon at Macedonia Baptist Church, located at 4360 30th Avenue, Vero Beach, Florida. 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Posted online on June 2, 2026, published in Treasure Coast. Marguerite Brady Turcuse, 58, passed away May 26, 2026. 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Posted online on May 29, 2026, published in Treasure Coast. Roberta Lynn London. Roberta Lynn London, 90, of Palm City, Florida, passed away on February 26, 2026. Known by many as Bobby, Roberta was born in Brooklyn, New York on February 6, 1936, to Morris and Dora Ratson. She grew up in Brooklyn and Queens, New York, graduating from Forest Hills High School and Queens College, where she majored in psychology. She married her former husband, the late Lawrence London, in 1956, and they raised three children in Westbury and Great Neck, New York, before he passed away in 1987. While in Westbury, Roberta was deeply involved in the community, local education, and local politics. She began making films with Westbury teenagers as part of the Narcotics Education Workshop, NEW, in the 70s and later produced several educational films about suburban life, education, and parent-child and husband-wife relationships that would be distributed to colleges and universities. In Great Neck she would go on to develop and produce a 10-part television series called The Sporting Life that went behind the scenes in the lives of such athletes as jockey Angel Cordero, tennis star Martina Navratilova, football lineman George Stark, and pitcher Jim, Catfish, Hunter. Narrated by pitcher-turned-broadcaster Jim Palmer, the series aired on public television in 1985. In the years that followed, Roberta ventured into a new life in New York City, then Westchester County, and finally, in Palm City, Florida with her partner, collaborator, and husband, Don Blauvelt. During that time, she would cook magnificent meals in several unique and fabulous New York City apartments, ride a Harley-Davidson, learn to fly fish and shoot skeet, and continue to pursue a lifelong passion for film and video. Don introduced her to the Apple Lisa personal computer and she was forever hooked. In Florida, Roberta spent many years working for the Heart and Family Health Institute of Port St. Lucie as the Director of Marketing, Director of Medical Imaging and member of the leadership team. She cherished her roles at HFHI and loved being part of the local medical community. Roberta never strayed far from the camera, though, and in her later years she became an avid and award-winning floral and wildlife photographer. Her work celebrated the beauty, uniqueness, humor, joy, and peace to be found in nature and she thrilled in sharing her art with others. Roberta is survived by her husband, Donald P. Blauvelt of Palm City, Florida, her children, and their spouses, Joshua and Madeline London of Huntington Bay, New York, Jenny and Walter Adamy of Melbourne, Florida, and Matthew and Nancy London of Dix Hills, New York. She is also survived by her grandchildren, Joey London, Wally Adamy, and Tyler, Alexa, and Lily London, as well as her sister, Marlene Wertheimer, and a host of nieces and nephews. A memorial gathering celebrating Roberta's life will be held on Saturday, June 13, 2026, at 1:30 p.m., followed by a service at 2:30 p.m. at the Forest Hills Memorial Park and Palm City Chapel, 2001, Southwest Murphy Road, Palm City, Florida, 34990. To share stories or send condolences please visit www.foresthillspalmcityflorida.com posted online on June 5, 2026 published in Treasure Coast. Rosemary Bendekovitz Wilson. Rosemary Bendekovitz Wilson passed away on Monday, June 1, 2026 at the age of 89. She lived independently in her home until the end, and passed away as well as anyone can, in her own home, in her own bed, during the night. Rosemary was born in 1936 in Allentown, PA to immigrant parents. In the 1950s and 1960s she modeled in New York City and in Europe, and later was a successful real estate agent in Florida. She married Albert T. Wilson III and had two children, Teddy and Alicia. Rosemary was passionate about conservative politics, the right to life, the arts, gardening, her pets and her children. She was a conservative firebrand and did not mince words, if you know, you know. Rosemary is survived by her children, Ted Wilson, Maria D. Wilson, of Fukavarina NC and Alicia Bosher, J. Bosher, of Vero Beach FL, three grandchildren, Christina Bosher in Campo, John, Aaron Bosher and Tristan Wilson, as well as two brothers, Joe and John Bendekovitz. Rosemary chose cremation and asked that no formal service be held for her, therefore services will be private. A mass intention at St. Helens Catholic Church will be offered on Sunday, July 19 at the 8:45 a.m. service. Given her love for her pets throughout her life, donations to the Humane Society of Vero Beach and Indian River County, https://hsvb.org, would be welcome. The family will host a memorial gathering to be announced at a later date. Otherwise, we would suggest that her friends offer up a heartfelt prayer, and that those other than her friends find a bit of forgiveness in their hearts. We expect that Rosemary will shortly be assisting St. Peter at the gates, raising funds for heaven and checking the conservative bona fides for all those seeking entrance. Posted online on June 6, 2026, published in Treasure Coast. Susan L. Erickson, 79, passed away May 31, 2026. Arrangements provided by All County Funeral Home and AMP, Crematory, Stewart. Posted online on June 1, 2026, published in Treasure Coast. Tamara Narodetsky, 94, passed away June 4, 2026. Arrangements provided by All County Funeral Home and AMP, Crematory, Stewart, Florida. Posted online on June 5, 2026, published in Treasure Coast Sports Online. Vote for the Treasure Coast's best team during the 2025-26 school year. Backpacks have been placed in hibernation for a couple of months. But even with students being off from school for the sunny summer days, that doesn't mean it's time to move forward from the year that was. TC Palm is currently looking back at the Treasure Coast's top performers with the release of spring all-area teams. But here, we're going as far back as this past fall to examine the area's top program during the 2025-26 athletic calendar. Which team, pound for pound, was the best? We want to hear the answer from you, as a poll was set up below. Voting ends at 12 p.m. Friday. Here are the area's 10 candidates. The Falcons earned state runner-up honors for the second year in a row. Their performance at the Class 3A state championship meet was the punctuation to a season that saw the team cruise to a District 14-3A title and the Region 7-3A crown. Behind new head coach Alec McIntyre, Jensen Beach finished with a 17-3 record. Six Falcons wrestlers qualified for states, more than any other area program. Of those six wrestlers, four notched top three placements in their respective weight class at the Class 2A state championships, leading to a fifth-place team finish. Jensen Beach had no trouble en route to the District 14-2A title and was the Region 4-2A runner-up, while also successfully capturing a district title in dual competition. The 2026 Tigers baseball team put together a year for the ages. County edged Dwyer to collect its first district title since 2022. Later, the team accomplished something it had not done 58 years, advanced to a state semifinal. After sweeping top-seeded Bloomingdale in the regional semifinals, the Tigers rallied from a 0-1 deficit to beat Lake Mineola in a best-of-three series in the Region 2-6A final. Their series comeback was highlighted by erasing a 9-1 deficit in the top of the sixth inning and 10-9 deficit in the seventh in Game 3. Martin County suffered an extra inning loss to Buchholz in a 6A semifinal to finish with a 24-8 record. Of all the teams on the list, this is the only program that brought home a state title. Pine continued its dynasty by capturing its fourth championship in the last 5 years thanks to a 2-0 victory over Canterbury in the Class 1A state title game. Finishing the season undefeated at 22-0-2, the Knights outscored their opponents by a 94-9 margin. The Pirates stood at 11-10 near the end of the regular season before using a blistering run to not only capture the program's first ever regional title, but also take home state runner-up honors. Following a sweep in the regional quarterfinals, St. Edward's took down top-seeded Geneva in the semifinals before avenging a district title loss to Brevard Heat in the region finals. The Pirates defeated Harvest Community in a five-set thriller in a 1A semifinal before falling to Boca Raton Christian in the state championship match to finish at 19-2. Behind the play of a veteran group, the Eagles broke a drought that lasted for nearly a quarter of the century. The area's best girls basketball squad won the program's first regional title since 2002. Additionally, Centennial picked up its third consecutive district title while earning a top 10 ranking for much of the season. After bowing out in the 4A semifinals against eventual champion Doral Academy, the Eagles finished their campaign with a 23-7 record. The Spartans enjoyed a near-perfect fall, finishing the regular season with a 15-0-1 record. Somerset narrowly missed out on the District 12 championship, settling for runner-up honors. But the team bounced back with a strong showing at the FSA state championships, taking third overall. Like Martin County, Vero Beach made the trip to Fort Myers. But unlike the Tigers, Vero returned to familiar grounds as the team earned its second state berth in the last 3 years. The team was carried by outstanding pitching, particularly at the top of its staff. Mix in a dangerous lineup from top to bottom and you have ingredients for the area's top-ranked team. Winning its third district title in a row, Vero Beach pummeled Fort Pierce Central before sweeping Harmony and Park Vista to win the Region 3-7A title. The team was beaten by Venice in a 7A semifinal to finish the year at 24-5. Ranked nationally among the very best teams in the country, Vero notched its fourth regional title in the last 5 seasons after beating Timber Creek, Dwyer, and Winter Park in the postseason via sweeps. The program remains undefeated in district tournaments as it defeated Vieira 4-1 for its fifth consecutive district championship. Vero Beach fell to St. Thomas Aquinas 3-2 in the 3A state semifinal to finish the season at 14-1. One miracle play from a state championship, Vero Beach put together the best football season the area has seen in years. The program more than met its preseason hype, dicing through opponents with a prolific offense that averaged nearly 42 points per game and a stingy defense that relinquished 14 points per game. The team had a stretch of 9 consecutive games of scoring at least 40 points. Vero Beach set the program mark for wins in a season, finishing at 14-1 and the 7A runner-up. The team won its first regional title in 27 years and reached its first state title game in 44 years. Vero also spent multiple weeks ranked at the top team in the state. Patrick Bernado is a sports reporter for Treasure Coast Newspapers. He can be reached at 772-985-9692, on X at @PatBernado or via email at bernado@gannett.com. San Antonio Spurs at New York Knicks odds, picks and predictions. The San Antonio Spurs and New York Knicks meet Monday for Game 3 of the NBA Finals. Tip-off from Madison Square Garden in New York, New York, is scheduled for 8:30 p.m. Eastern Time, ABC. Let's analyze NBA odds around the Spurs versus Knicks odds and make our expert NBA picks and predictions for the best bets. Best of 7 series, Knicks lead 2-0 after winning both games on the road with a 105-104 victory in Game 2 in San Antonio Friday after a 105-95 win in Game 1. The Knicks have now won 13 consecutive playoff games, the second longest win streak in NBA history. The Golden State Warriors won an NBA record 15 straight games to claim the 2017 NBA title. G. Michael Bridges and G. Jalen Brunson each posted 20 points and 6 assists, while Bridges had 6 boards, and Brunson had 5 rebounds while adding 5 steals. Spurs C. Victor Wembanyama did his best to will his team to victory, posting a game-high 29 points with 9 rebounds, 4 blocks, 2 assists and 2 steals across 40 minutes. In the 13-game win streak, New York has won by an average of 21.0 points per game, PPG, the best margin of victory in NBA postseason history. The Knicks have shot 40.2% as a team on 443-pointer attempts in the 13-game win streak, becoming just the third team in NBA history to hit 40.2% or better on three-pointers in any 13-game playoff span. New York Knicks F. Karl-Anthony Towns has managed 6.2 assists per game, APG, in the 13-game win streak, and at no point in the regular season or playoffs, has he done that before. The Spurs hit the road in desperate need of a victory in Game 3. It is 6-3 straight up, Sue, and against the spread, ATS, in 9 road games in the playoffs. The over has cashed in 7 straight road playoff games, while going 8-1 in 9 playoff road games this season. At home, the Knicks are 6-1 SU and 5-2 ATS in 7 postseason games, with the over going 3-2 in the past 5 outings at Message. The under is 4-3 in 7 postseason home games, however. Provided by FanDuel Sportsbook, access USA Today Sports Scores and Sports Betting Odds Hub for a full list. Lines last updated at 6:34 a.m. Eastern Time. Spurs Knicks for most recent updates, official NBA injury report. Spurs 112, Knicks 108. The Spurs, plus 110, are worth a look in Game 3 on the road in a must-have outing. It's hard to go against the Knicks, who have the amazing 13-game win streak. It's historic. But San Antonio took down the defending NBA champs, and this series is anything but over if the Spurs find a way. Backing San Antonio plus 2.5, minus 115, makes very little sense. You're either all in, or you're out. While Game 2 was a one-point game, it's unlikely that the Spurs cover, but also lose the game. If you like San Antonio, go straight up for the better value. Pass. Over 216.5, minus 105, is the lean, but go with a half unit play at most. The over is 3-2 in the past 5 home playoff games for the Knicks, while the over has a 7-5 edge across the past 12 outings. For the Spurs, while the under is 2-0 in the first 2 games of the series, with just 99.5 PPG scored, the over has hit in 7 straight playoff road outings. For more sports betting picks and tips, check out sportsbookwire.com and BetFTW. 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Access more NBA coverage, Hoops Hype, Celtics Wire, Nets Wire, Rockets Wire, Sixers Wire, Thunder Wire, Warriors Wire, LeBron Wire, Rookie Wire, List Wire, TC Palm Spring All Area, Boys Tennis Best on the Treasure Coast. The Jensen Beach Boys Tennis Team ended a 6-year district title drought in 2025. With many of the same pieces still in place, the Falcons took things a step further in 2026. St. Lucie Online effort to change city charter could undo court order on black representation. Proposed changes to the Fort Pierce city charter would have all city commissioners and the mayor running for election citywide, putting an end to the current system of closed district elections. Indian River Online. Florida athletic director had inappropriate relationship with student. An Indian River County Middle School athletic director who had an inappropriate relationship with a student has been sentenced to serve time in prison, according to a news release. Mia Johnson, 42, was sentenced in federal court on June 5 to serve 10 years in federal prison, followed by 25 years of supervised release, according to a June 8 news release from the Indian River County Sheriff's Office. The case began in 2024 when the Sheriff's Office received a report of an inappropriate relationship between a middle school athletic director and a student, according to the release. Detectives and school officials started an investigation that spanned multiple states and resulted in federal criminal charges. The student said she had been in a year-long relationship with Johnson, who was serving as a middle school's athletic director, according to the release. After school district officials learned about the allegations, they removed Johnson from campus and terminated her employment. Detectives served a search warrant on Johnson's home, prompting her to leave the state and go to Kansas City, Missouri, according to the release. They determined criminal acts occurred across multiple states during travel with the girls' basketball team. The FBI joined detectives to find and arrest Johnson in Kansas City on federal charges of transportation of a minor with intent to engage in criminal sexual activity. Lori K. Blandford is a breaking news reporter with TC Palm. Email her at lori.blandford@tcpalm.com. Stewart woman eyes zero Florida forever funds, becomes hero. Opinion. A beautiful lady, Louise Yeezer, just gave the people of Martin County a gift that will remain in perpetuity, almost $10 million in environmentally sensitive land. More people like Miss Yeezer must step up and preserve more environmentally sensitive land. This is a very wealthy county with many millionaires and billionaires. To my knowledge, Miss Yeezer is the first person in Martin County to do this. At the commission meeting, she urged others to come forward and do the same, especially since the Florida legislature allocated $0 for the Florida Forever Fund. The 4.5 acres next to the East Fork Creek Preserve was slated to become a storage facility. The property surrounding the Hope Sound Scrub Preserve was slated to be townhomes and apartments. This land contained many endangered and protected species. The way the halfpenny sales tax was written, these extremely environmentally sensitive lands could not be purchased by the county. My hope is people will see the need to preserve more of old Florida to protect the plants and animals and the people from overdevelopment. Jeff Whitman, Hope Sound in April, my cardiologist, Dr. Christopher Trotter, informed me with professional severity that I needed to lose weight. At 218 pounds, I could hardly argue. At least 8 to 10 pounds had to go. I took him seriously. Over the next 2 months, I began a vigorous daily swimming program. On sunny Florida days, I swam laps. On rainy days, I used the elliptical. Before jumping in the pool, I often muttered half-jokingly, "Here you go, Dr. T, that's for you." I also reduced my portions, and the weight dropped steadily. On the day of my follow-up appointment, I stepped on the scale at 199.1 pounds, a 19-pound loss. Dr. Trotter entered the examination room dressed in medical scrubs, except for an imposing pair of Cordovan cowboy boots. He had a slight southern accent from somewhere in the Bible Belt. After the usual normal measurements, he checked my weight. His demeanor changed completely. 19 pounds in 2 months. "Man, how did you do it?" he asked triumphantly, standing up for a high five. "Doc," I told him, "it's you who made me do it." Every time I jumped into the pool I'd say, "Here you go, Dr. T," he laughed, genuinely pleased. Then, tough Dr. T rolled his chair next to mine and asked, somewhat hesitantly, if I would object to saying a prayer together. He placed a comforting arm around my shoulder, took my hand and lowered his voice, "Lord, we thank you for Nick and the discipline you gave him, for the improvement in his health, and for this good report. Protect his heart and guide him ahead. Amen." What I remember most is the atmosphere, the Vero Medical Office, the cowboy boots and the peculiar tenderness of an American cardiologist thanking God because a stubborn patient had actually listened to him. Nick Liorescu, Vero Beach Lake Okeechobee is more than a body of water, it is the beating heart of South Florida's ecosystem and a source of drinking water for millions. Yet this heart is failing. Each rainy season brings renewed fear toxic discharges will flow east and west into the St. Lucie and Caloosahatchee rivers, spreading cyanobacteria that release liver and neurotoxins. These blooms are not just unsightly, they are dangerous to people, pets and wildlife. The causes are well known: decades of nutrient overload from agricultural runoff, wastewater and stormwater, weakened wetland buffers, and warming temperatures that supercharge algae growth. The result is a perfect storm of pollution and neglect. When the lake's water is released to prevent flooding, those toxins travel downstream, threatening coastal communities, tourism, and public health. We cannot continue treating this as a seasonal inconvenience. It is a systemic failure, one that demands full funding and completion of restoration projects like the Everglades Agricultural Area Reservoir, strict enforcement of nutrient limits and transparent monitoring of water quality. Prevention is always cheaper than cleanup, and the health of our residents should never be the price of delay. Florida deserves clean water, safe recreation, and a future where Lake Okeechobee is restored to life rather than feared for its discharge. The time for half measures has passed. Linda Lindquist, North Fort Myers. Regarding your article, arrests accelerate after state tightens driver's license rules, I see no problem tightening driver license restrictions on immigrants not here legally. We have already seen countless deaths occur nationwide, including in St. Lucie County, by non-English speaking immigrants. No undocumented immigrant has a right to be illegal, and I've heard it said 90% of asylum claims are proven to be bogus. It should be no surprise most arrestees are Hispanic, a larger faction of the 6.7 million illegal immigrants allowed in by the Biden administration. Simple arithmetic is not racial profiling. It should also not be shocking that most arrests for driving unlicensed are for illegal immigrants. If you are breaking one law, what's a few more? Hence, the basis of the broken windows theory. Many of these illegal immigrants are violent recidivist felons, so is a motor vehicle violation really going to intimidate them? The state tightening laws regarding licensing and renewals of illegal immigrants is public safety and common sense. Arrests exceeding population growth seems right given the large and sudden influx of illegal immigrants into our state. I am glad state law enforcement is required to assist U.S. Immigration and Customs Enforcement. Normally, they do anyway, as with all federal law enforcement agencies. Gratefully, Florida is not a sanctuary state. I wonder if your writer would hold the same viewpoint if one of his family members were killed in a highway crash by a non-English-speaking illegal immigrant, as too many families have already experienced. Our country welcomes immigrants, but if they immigrate legally and assimilate, don't bring your abandoned country here with you, learn English and bring something else to the table besides a fork and a knife. Douglas Wren, Vero Beach Editor's Note, several fact-checking agencies, including Politico, say 20% to 30% of asylum claims have been granted since 2009, but experts said that does not mean that the remaining 70 to 80% of cases are invalid. So one of your letter writers didn't see the policeman being dragged backward down the steps of the Capitol on January 6, 2021? While being hit with a flagpole? Or the one pushed up against a marble pillar, being crushed? Or the clouds of bear spray all over? One policeman died. Did President Donald Trump see all this on TV, sitting in the White House? It was hard to miss the wooden gallows with a noose and the sign saying, "Hang Mike Pence." Trump has already pardoned all those convicted of crimes that day. And then he suggests taxpayers will have to pay them compensation? I remember him saying he was going to end the Ukraine war on his first day in office. Now he's started a war with Iran, who President Barack Obama and Secretary of State John Kerry negotiated an agreement with, to never make nuclear weapons. I've read Trump tore up that agreement the first time he became president. Why? Helen Frigo, Jensen Beach joined the conversation. TC Palm is committed to publishing a diversity of opinions. Email us at tcnletters@tcpalm.com. Letters are subject to editing, must not exceed 300 words and must include your name, address and a daytime phone number to confirm the letter is for publication. We only publish names and cities with the letters. Martin Online FDLE breaks glass, drags legal resident through it after rolling stop. A Florida Department of Law Enforcement agent smashed a legal resident's van window, dragged him through broken glass and pinned him face down on the ground as he wailed and bled from gashes, video shows. Florida restaurant serves steak, seafood, Italian on oceanfront patio lounging along the shoreline inside Hutchinson Shores Resort and Amp, Spa, Drift Kitchen and Amp, Bar manages to be both an unmistakable hotel and destination restaurant. Real Estate Online Palm Beach Design Board greenlights two-story house for North End. Sometimes, a few small tweaks can transform a good home design into one worthy of praise. That was the case with plans to replace a 1960s-era house at 142 Casa Bendita with a larger two-story home, which garnered the Architectural Commission's conditional approval during a recent meeting. It was the second time the board had reviewed the design for the Ocean Block cul-de-sac on the near North End. "I think it's vastly improved from the very first submittal," alternate commissioner Greg Tankersley said during the May 27th meeting. The only changes commissioners tied to their unanimous approval of the project were requests to have architect Michael Perry reduce the size of the house's front door and its surrounding coquina stone detailing, as well as to widen the window above the door. "I think it could be a knockout design. It's perfectly simple," Vice Chair Richard Salmon said of the design of the proposed 8,765 square foot house. In April, the board sent the project's designer, Michael Perry of MP Design and AMP Architecture, back to his Palm Beach drawing board. Commissioners during the April 29 meeting had ordered the height of the house to be lowered, and asked the design team to review and refine architectural details as well as the layout. The proposed house would replace a 7,165 square foot Palm Beach Regency style home built in 1962. Owner Robert Schaft bought the property in December for a recorded $16.93 million through a trust in his name. On the southeast corner of North County Road, the property was once part of long gone Casa Bendita estate built in 1921. When the project returned to the board in May, the design team had shaved off about a foot and a half from height of the home's two-story section and replaced the proposed wooden front door with a brass and glass design. The house would have a C-shape layout, with the central area featuring an outdoor courtyard and loggia. Its north portion would comprise two stories while the western and southern elevations would be one story. To improve the house's layout, Perry told commissioners, the courtyard and outdoor loggia were slightly expanded. The courtyard's loggia also was reworked, morphing from a three-arch design with a large central arch, to one with three equally sized arches. The home would also feature a fish-scale-style metal railing along the second story's balconies, Perry said. The driveway would have cast coral accents near the home's entrance and southwest motor court, according to the plans. The proposal's landscaping would include hedges throughout the property's perimeter, and four C-grape trees TP frame the entrance and driveway. While commissioners agreed that the proposed design was a marked improvement from the design presented in April, they said the front entrance and its coquina surrounding were overscaled.
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0: 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Obituaries: All Alta Gracia Medina, 83, passed away May 29, 2026. 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Published in Treasure Coast. Anthony, Tony, Stephen Cookta Sr. Anthony Stephen Cookta, 95 years of age, FT Pierce, Florida, passed away peacefully on May 23, 2026 in his home at Ocean Village, Florida, surrounded by family members. Tony Cookta was born on April 18, 1931 in Cleveland, Ohio to Stephen and Marion Cookta. He grew up in Belleville, Michigan and graduated from Belleville High School in 1949, where he was the captain of the football team. He married the love of his life, Marilee Virginia Schaefer, on September 17, 1949 in Belleville, Michigan, and shared a beautiful marriage of 72 years and AMP, raised a large and loving family blessed with 8 children, 17 grandchildren, and 10 great-grandchildren. Tony was a graduate of University of Michigan and a member of Pi Tau Sigma, Tau Beta Pi and Alpha Sigma Lambda. He worked as an engineer for 36 years and continued to climb the corporate ladder at Ford Motor Company, where he achieved the executive position of Advanced Engineering and Technology, including overseas assignments in Brazil and England. Tony was a devoted husband, father, grandfather, and great-grandfather who cherished every moment with his family. He was also known for his amazing qualities of strong faith, intelligence, patience, kindness, sense of humor, wisdom, work ethic, and his ability to adapt to many different circumstances. Tony and AMP, Marilee, traveled to nearly 100 countries, often spending time with family and friends around the world. He remained totally independent, active, and engaged with family well into the last few days of his life. Tony was preceded in death by his brother, Stephen Cookta, sister, Ann Martin, and sons, Tony Cookta Jr. AMP, Jeffrey Cookta, and AMP, his loving wife, Marilee Virginia Cookta. Tony Cookta is survived by their 6 children, Christine, Eileen, Bradley, Joanne, Michelle, and James' 17 grandchildren, 10 great-grandchildren, his sister Rosemary Itzman. In lieu of flowers, memorial contributions may be made to Treasure Coast Hospice in honor of a life well lived and a marriage that stood the test of time. A funeral service will be held on Wednesday, June 10 at 11 a.m., Notre Dame Catholic Church in F.T. Pierce, Florida. Arrangements are under the direction of Hazley Funeral Home, Fort Pierce. An online guest book may be signed at www.hazleyfuneralhome.com. Posted online on May 29, 2026. Published in Treasure Coast. Brian Warren, 51, passed away May 29, 2026. 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Services on June 8, posted online on June 2, 2026. Published in Treasure Coast. Charles Calvert Montgomery. Charles Calvert Montgomery, 1930-2026, Stewart engineer. Calvert Montgomery passed away on May 6. Cal was born in Miami in 1930, the youngest of five children of Wayne T. and Wilhelmina Montgomery. He had an energetic and exciting boyhood, excelled in sports, accompanied his father and uncles on snake-catching trips into the Everglades, could hold his weight with elders on a construction site, tended and rode his own horse, and more. He played point guard on the state champion Edison Red Raiders basketball team of 1949. After high school, Cal attended the University of Florida for engineering studies. He wed his Miami sweetheart Jean Escott after graduation in 1953, then went on to obtain a master's degree at UF. After military obligations at Eglin Air Force Base, Cal saw opportunity in Stewart. He and Jean and their firstborn moved here in 1959, where Cal joined the surveying-slash-engineering partnership of Joseph Greenlees and Ben Arbogast, later C. Calvert Montgomery & Associates. The firm became a leading consultancy serving the engineering needs of a growing community. Son Scott and son-in-law David Brown eventually joined the firm, along with longtime stalwarts Fred Jett and Arthur Speedy. Over the years, company projects included the major expansion of Martin Memorial Hospital, Whittam Field upgrades, South Fork High School, Jensen Beach High School, several elementary and middle schools, redesign of Langford Park, road and bridge projects, and numerous private projects. Cal continued working until late in his 80s, and took great pride in having participated in the county's rise from a small backwater to a vibrant on-the-map community. Away from the job, Cal was a devoted husband to Jean, and loving father to four children. He and Jean led the kids by their example of hard work, insistence on manners and learning, and Christian values. From their arrival in Stewart, they attended the First United Methodist Church. When kids' interest arose, he could instruct in the finer points of most spots, coaching youth baseball and basketball for many seasons, as well as pastimes like water skiing, usually behind his self-built cruiser, fishing, and all manner of skilled carpentry and landscaping. For leisure, they retreated for brief summer vacations to the extended family's cabin in the mountains of North Carolina. Jean passed away in June, 2025. Cal is survived by sons Brent, Terry, of Vero Beach, Scott, Kim, of Stewart, Craig, Michelle, of Tampa, and daughter Ann Brown, David, of Stewart. Also survived by eight grandchildren and one great-grandchild. Cal also leaves a tight-knit group of now-seasoned nephews, nieces, and their spouses, who held him in the highest regard. Burial was at Fernhill Gardens on May 16 in a private graveside service. The family requests those so inspired to make donations to the Alzheimer's Association of America. Posted online on May 29, 2026. Published in Treasure Coast. Charles Whitten, 84, passed away June 6, 2026. Arrangements provided by All County Funeral Home and AMP, Crematory, Stewart. Posted online on June 7, 2026. Published in Treasure Coast. Edward Stanton Maxey, Jr. Edward Stanton Maxey, Jr., 74, passed away on May 16 from complications of pneumonia due to Alzheimer's disease. He was a longtime resident of Stewart, moving here in 1956. he earned his GED in the mid-70s. He worked for the city of Stewart at the water treatment plant and later for Martin County in mosquito control. For a time, he was president of the local municipal workers' union. He achieved his student pilot license. He took great pleasure and pride in being a long-standing member of the Stewart Community Concert Band, playing the trombone. He was a Christian and attended various churches. He loved his dog, Sparky, sailing, his music and the Lord. Arrangements were made by All County Funeral Home. Posted online on May 29, 2026, published in Treasure Coast Herald. O'Flaherty, 85, passed away May 17, 2026. Arrangements provided by services on June 13, 12 p.m. at First Baptist Church of Vero Beach on 16th Avenue. With a reception to follow. Posted online on June 1, 2026, published in Treasure Coast. James Jim Martin Bennett. James Jim Martin Bennett, aged 80, passed away peacefully of natural causes on May 25, 2026, in Fort Pierce, Florida. Jim was born on March 2, 1946, in Paris, Illinois, and grew up in Chrisman, Illinois. He was a proud veteran who honorably served his country in the United States Army. Following his military service, Jim built a distinguished career as a business consultant and advisor, widely respected for his dedication to Northwest Indiana. Jim spent many meaningful years living in Chesterton, Indiana, and Union Pier, Michigan, before moving to Fort Pierce, Florida. A man of immense energy, generosity, and service, Jim left a lasting mark on every community he called home. Simultaneous celebrations of life will take place Saturday, June 6, from 3:00-5:00 p.m. at both the American Legion Post 40 in Fort Pierce, Florida, and the St. Joseph Benton Harbor Elks Lodge No. 541 in Benton Harbor, MI. A future service will be held in Paris, Illinois. Arrangements are under the direction of Hazley Funeral Home, Fort Pierce, Florida. For service details and full obituary, please visit www.hazleyfuneralhome.com. Posted online on June 4, 2026, published in Treasure Coast. Jeffrey E. Futch. It is with great sadness that we announce the passing of Jeffrey E. Futch, 68, of Sebring, Florida, beloved husband, father, grandfather, family member, and friend. Jeff passed away on May 22, 2026, at the age of 68, leaving behind a legacy of love, strength, faith, and kindness that will be cherished by all who knew him. A celebration of life will be held on June 20 at 4 p.m., at Bible Fellowship Church, 3750 Hammock Road, Sebring, Florida, 33872. A reception will immediately follow at the Country Club of Sebring, Albatross, 4800 Haw Branch Road, Sebring, Florida, 33875. Family and friends are invited to join in honoring and celebrating Jeff's life. Posted online on June 4, 2026, published in Treasure Coast. John Seaman, 72, passed away June 3, 2026. 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Posted online on June 5, 2026, published in Treasure Coast. Catherine Kitty Barber Sutro. Catherine Kitty Barber Sutro died peacefully at her home in Vero Beach, Florida, on May 14, 2026. She was born on February 1, 1945, in New York City to Martha B. and W. Stanton Barber, and was the youngest of their three daughters by 9 years. Her childhood was spent in Morristown, New Jersey, and East Hampton, New York. Kitty was a spirited tomboy, athletic from an early age and always able to hold her own. She graduated from the Master's School in Dobbs Ferry, New York, and Bennett Junior College in Millbrook, New York. Kitty demonstrated remarkable athletic ability throughout her life. As a young girl through high school, she was an accomplished equestrian who competed in numerous regional jumping events. In her teens and early adulthood, she developed a passion for both tennis and golf, excelling at each. Her father took immense pride in her proficiency on the golf course. Golf and tennis remained central to Kitty's life, and she became club champion in both sports at multiple clubs while maintaining a low single-digit golf handicap. She was a member at Maidstone Club, Belmead Country Club, and John's Island Club. Kitty was funny, quick-witted, and fiercely competitive, whether in sports, cards, or games. She appreciated beauty, elegance, and the finer things.

enjoyed Mediterranean cruises, including a cherished seaborne voyage with Sue and Joni. Kitty was married to Ogden H. Sutro for a time, and together they had their one and only son, Andrew, whom Kitty adored beyond measure. He was the center of her universe. When Andrew passed away unexpectedly in 2010, Kitty donated funds to the Cleveland Clinic Scully Welch Cancer Center in Vero Beach, Florida, to create a courtyard in his memory and honor, which is named Andrew's Garden. She maintained a close bond and connection to her daughter-in-law, Leslie, and her two granddaughters, Madeline and Mackenzie, who referred to Kitty as their G-Ma. Memories of visits to the beach, unending swims in Kitty's pool, and a toy box that Kitty purchased and made sure contained various toys, books, and activities for whenever her grandchildren visited will forever lace their hearts. During her adult years, Kitty lived in New York City, Nashville, Tennessee, and Vero Beach, Florida. Until recently, she spent every summer in East Hampton, New York. Kitty was preceded in death by her parents, Stanton and Rusty Barber, and her sister, Joan Barber Gray. She is survived by her sister, Suzanne Barber Bullock, her daughter-in-law, Leslie K. Sutro, her two granddaughters, Madeline and Mackenzie Sutro, and several beloved nieces and nephews. The family is deeply grateful to Jenny Knutson for the compassionate care and friendship she provided to Kitty during the last several years of her life. Jenny, together with the wonderful team she assembled, made it possible for Kitty to remain comfortable in the home she loved, surrounded by dignity, warmth, and grace. Kitty will be buried at Cedar Lawn Cemetery in East Hampton, and a memorial service will be held at a later date. In lieu of flowers, the family asks that donations be made to the Animal Rescue Fund of the Hamptons Incorporated and the Humane Society of Vero Beach and AMP, Indian River County. Arrangements by Strunk Funeral Homes and AMP, Crematory, Vero Beach, Florida. A guest book is available at www.strunkfuneralhome.com, posted online on May 28, 2026, published in Treasure Coast. Kathleen F. Henderson, 85, passed away June 4, 2026. 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Posted online on June 7, 2026, published in Treasure Coast. Mamie Bebby Williams, 85, Pastor Mamie Bebby Williams peacefully entered eternal rest on May 15, 2026, in Vero Beach, Florida. Born on December 20, 1940, Mamie lived a full and meaningful life. A memorial service to honor her life will be held on June 6, 2026, at 12 noon at Macedonia Baptist Church, located at 4360 30th Avenue, Vero Beach, Florida. 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Posted online on June 2, 2026, published in Treasure Coast. Marguerite Brady Turcuse, 58, passed away May 26, 2026. 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Patricia J. Bean, 84, passed away May 31, 2026. 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Posted online on June 8, 2026, published in Treasure Coast. Roberta Lynn London. Roberta Lynn London, 90, of Palm City, Florida, passed away on February 26, 2026. Known by many as Bobby, Roberta was born in Brooklyn, New York on February 6, 1936, to Morris and Dora Ratson. She grew up in Brooklyn and Queens, New York, graduating from Forest Hills High School and Queens College, where she majored in psychology. She married her former husband, the late Lawrence London, in 1956, and they raised three children in Westbury and Great Neck, New York, before he passed away in 1987. While in Westbury, Roberta was deeply involved in the community, local education, and local politics. She began making films with Westbury teenagers as part of the Narcotics Education Workshop, NEW,
in the 70s and later produced

Several educational films about suburban life, education, and parent-child and husband-wife relationships that would be distributed to colleges and universities. In Great Neck, she would go on to develop and produce a 10-part television series called The Sporting Life that went behind the scenes in the lives of such athletes as jockey Angel Cordero, tennis star Martina Navratilova, football lineman George Stark, and pitcher Jim Catfish Hunter. Narrated by pitcher-turned-broadcaster Jim Palmer, the series aired on public television in 1985. In the years that followed, Roberta ventured into a new life in New York City, then Westchester County, and finally, in Palm City, Florida with her partner, collaborator, and husband, Don Blauvelt. During that time, she would cook magnificent meals in several unique and fabulous New York City apartments, ride a Harley-Davidson, learn to fly fish and shoot skeet, and continue to pursue a lifelong passion for film and video. Don introduced her to the Apple Lisa personal computer and she was forever hooked. In Florida, Roberta spent many years working for the Heart and Family Health Institute of Port St. Lucie as the Director of Marketing, Director of Medical Imaging and member of the leadership team. She cherished her roles at HFHI and loved being part of the local medical community. Roberta never strayed far from the camera, though, and in her later years she became an avid and award-winning floral and wildlife photographer. Her work celebrated the beauty, uniqueness, humor, joy, and peace to be found in nature and she thrilled in sharing her art with others. Roberta is survived by her husband, Donald P. Blauvelt of Palm City, Florida, her children, and their spouses, Joshua and Madeline London of Huntington Bay, New York, Jenny and Walter Adamy of Melbourne, Florida, and Matthew and Nancy London of Dix Hills, New York. She is also survived by her grandchildren, Joey London, Wally Adamy, and Tyler, Alexa, and Lily London, as well as her sister, Marlene Wertheimer, and a host of nieces and nephews. A memorial gathering celebrating Roberta's life will be held on Saturday, June 13, 2026, at 1:30 p.m., followed by a service at 2:30 p.m. at the Forest Hills Memorial Park and Palm City Chapel, 2001 Southwest Murphy Road, Palm City, Florida, 34990. To share stories or send condolences, please visit www.foresthillspalmcityflorida.com. Posted online on June 5, 2026. Published in Treasure Coast. Rosemary Bendekovitz Wilson. Rosemary Bendekovitz Wilson passed away on Monday, June 1, 2026 at the age of 89. She lived independently in her home until the end, and passed away as well as anyone can, in her own home, in her own bed, during the night. Rosemary was born in 1936 in Allentown, PA to immigrant parents. In the 1950s and 1960s she modeled in New York City and in Europe, and later was a successful real estate agent in Florida. She married Albert T. Wilson III and had two children, Teddy and Alicia. Rosemary was passionate about conservative politics, the right to life, the arts, gardening, her pets and her children. She was a conservative firebrand and did not mince words, if you know, you know. Rosemary is survived by her children, Ted Wilson, Maria D. Wilson, of Fuquay, Arena NC and Alicia Bosher, J. Bosher, of Vero Beach FL, three grandchildren, Christina Bosher in Campo, John, Aaron Bosher, and Tristan Wilson, as well as two brothers, Joe and John Bendekovitz. Rosemary chose cremation and asked that no formal service be held for her, therefore services will be private. A mass intention at St. Helens Catholic Church will be offered on Sunday, July 19 at the 8:45 a.m. service. Given her love for her pets throughout her life, donations to the Humane Society of Vero Beach and Indian River County, https://hsvb.org, would be welcome. The family will host a memorial gathering to be announced at a later date. Otherwise, we would suggest that her friends offer up a heartfelt prayer, and that those other than her friends find a bit of forgiveness in their hearts. We expect that Rosemary will shortly be assisting St. Peter at the gates, raising funds for heaven and checking the conservative bona fides for all those seeking entrance. Posted online on June 6, 2026. Published in Treasure Coast. Susan L. Erickson, 79,
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Published in Treasure Coast. Tamara Narodetsky, 94, passed away June 4, 2026. 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New head coach, new number one player, same result. St. Lucie Online. 3 St. Lucie County restaurants get perfect scores, 3 fail inspection. You can use the database to search by county or by restaurant name. Florida's restaurant owners are not required to post restaurant inspection results where guests can see them. So every week, we provide that information for you. Florida Cafe and Donut Shop opens in historic 1953 Shell Bazaar Plaza. An iconic Port St. Lucie attraction with a gift shop, dog groomer, and honey store has added a donut shop and cafe. Gator Glazed Donuts and AMP Cafe opened in May adjacent to the Big Pink Shell Bazaar building on US 1, with the two buildings connected by an archway. Indian River Online. $10.5 million riverfront Florida mansion tops Treasure Coast sales. A Martin County waterfront home sold for $10.5 million, making it the most expensive sold on the Treasure Coast in May. The home at 18941 Southeast Reach Island Lane, built on the tip of a peninsula in the Islands of Jupiter neighborhood, previously sold for $9.7 million in October 2024. The property's 500 feet of water frontage offers a sweeping view of the bifurcating Loxahatchee River. This truly is one of the finest waterfront properties in our area, according to its listing on Redfin. Views to the pool with spa, summer kitchen with bar, dock with two lifts, professional landscaping, and expansive backyard with endless artificial turf all define a dream-like setting for a family retreat, the listing said. Here are the 15 most expensive home sales, 5 each in Indian River, St. Lucie, and Martin counties, based on market listing service data as of June 4. Jack Randall is TC Palm's economy and real estate reporter. You can reach him at jack.randall@tcpalm.com. 2. Indian River County restaurants get perfect scores, 1 fails. You can use the database to search by county or by restaurant name. Florida's restaurant owners are not required to post restaurant inspection results where guests can see them. So every week, we provide that information for you. Florida land can be saved from development by covenants. Opinion. I found Lawrence Reisman's initial lengthy discussion of the unique Tozur Hearn property to be most interesting. Here's my story associated with preserving land. In 1986, when my late husband and I moved from Gasparilla Island on Florida's west coast to Camden, Maine, we began looking for a place to take our dog for a romp in the woods. We found an ideal spot about a half hour's drive inland in 30 acres of what then was considered low-value cut-over woods, located in the small rural farming community of Searsmont. Part of the property bordered the St. George River that meandered from Lake St. George, east of Augusta, south to Thomaston, Maine, on the coast. As soon as the ink dried on the deed of title, we put up no trespassing signs, because this was now our property solely for our use, with no thought to the future or the local people who for generations had enjoyed walking in those woods. 2 years later, we attended our first meeting of a new organization, Coastal Mountains Land Trust, which was based in Camden. Within a year, we learned about another new organization, George's River Land Trust. Although land trusts had been around for a period of time, the mid-1980s was the start of a real movement to preserve land from development and yet keep it viable and open for the public's use. Because of the location of our property, GRLT was the appropriate organization with which to begin a conversation. With their help, we structured protective covenants that dictated how the land could and how it could not be used. Outside of the small weekend log cabin we built, the covenants restricted development. They also restricted subdivision, logging, mining, and a number of other activities we felt were undesirable uses for the property. Once we began a relationship with GRLT and had the covenants in place,
We took down all of the no trespassing signs and welcomed back those who had walked on this land for generations and who had loved it as we now did. In time, we purchased a number of other land parcels contiguous to the original 30 acres. With each unique purchase, the land trust assisted us in developing appropriate restrictive covenants. Slowly, we began deeding the various parcels to the land trust. After I was widowed, I finally deeded the last part of the original 30-acre parcel to the land trust, at which time I also relinquished my life tenancy on that property. The 165-acre Gibson Preserve, with its 4 miles of award-winning trails, is now viewed as a model of one way to preserve land for the future. Around the time we were purchasing land in Maine and developing what would become Gibson Preserve, a land trust movement was forming in Columbia County in New York State. The head of that land trust, Ken Grudens, helped my stepdaughter craft appropriate covenants on her dairy beef farm that had been in the family. In 2004, Ken moved to Vero Beach to take over the leadership of Indian River Land Trust. Even though Ken's organization may be restricted to properties located in Indian River County, his extensive knowledge could be informative for the potential possibilities of ways to protect the future of the Herntozur homestead. Other organizations that could also come into the mix, if only as holders of protective covenants, might be the St. Lucie Audubon Society as well as Pelican Island Audubon Society. The members of the Adams family in St. Lucie County have also put a considerable amount of their property under restrictive covenants so it will never grow houses. For them, there is the satisfaction of knowing that what Bud Adams created will never change. In addition, there were also considerable tax benefits involved in those transactions. Properly crafted, Mr. Hearn might also find land covenants a way to preserve his land and get tax benefits prior to an actual sale of his property if he wants to relinquish ownership during his lifetime. Since it is true that when it comes to land we cannot take it with us when we reach the end of our days, by bringing together various local organizations that have a history as well as knowledge in the field of land protection and preservation, Bill Hearn may find the answer to his concerns that Reisman addressed so well. Elizabeth K. Gibson lives on Hutchinson Island in St. Lucie County. Florida landowner hopes sunset doesn't fall on personal bird preserve. A 14-acre family property west of US 1, north of Fort Pierce is on the market, and its future matters because of where it sits, surrounded on three sides by St. Lucie County's 297-acre Indrio Savannas Preserve. The land, the Tozur Hearn homestead in the family since the 1960s, includes a 6-acre lake, 4 homes, native vegetation, and habitat used by birds and other wildlife. The question now is not tied to a public hearing or proposed development plan. Instead, it is whether the property will be bought by someone who keeps its natural character intact. Owner Bill Hearn, who has had the property listed for 3 years, says he wants a buyer who would preserve the scenery and wildlife he and his wife have cultivated over decades. Surrounded on three sides by St. Lucie County's Indrio Savannas Preserve, the homestead includes the 4 homes, lake with nesting islands and trees and about 2 acres on US 1 with an income-producing billboard. Realtor Nick Stover has it listed for $4.25 million. The property is a rare mix of old Florida landscape, wildlife habitat and local history. Hearn calls it nature's airport, saying birds, including sandhill cranes seen nesting on the lake's island eagles and wood ducks use the area. The land has oaks, cypress trees, palms and native plants. Because it connects so closely with the surrounding preserve, keeping the site intact could help maintain habitat continuity for wildlife already using the area. Hearn said he hopes the property is sold to good stewards who would preserve the scenery and wildlife rather than redevelop it. That's important given the broader growth pressures nearby, including apartments on the historic Benny homestead along nearby Indrio Road and the proposed Bucky East Travel Station and thousands of homes on Indrio at Interstate 95. While there are no development plans for the Tozur Hearn property, the location next to protected land is a major reason preservation would matter locally. Changes on the parcel could affect one of the more natural stretches remaining in this part of northern St. Lucie County. The main house is a 3-story home, reminiscent of cabins found in North Carolina or Georgia,
overlooking the lake and preserve. The ground floor once housed the Hearn's printing business, which closed in 2017, Hearn said. Three older homes are also on the property. Hearn rents them out. That potential revenue combined with US 1 frontage and its billboard, which produces income, could make it easier for a future owner to keep the property private and respect nature without changing its overall footprint. The property has been in the family since the early 1960s, Hearn said. It is tied to Jack and Mildred Tozur, Hearn's in-laws, who built off what's now called Tozur Road, an abandoned section of an older route that now meets US 1 in two places. Two of the smaller rentals were moved there in the late 1980s after St. Lucie County began buying homes and lots in Ridgehaven Estates for its airport expansion. The homestead was a place where the three successful Hearn children, including Ed Hearn, a catcher on the New York Mets 1986 World Championship team, played and toiled the soil as children and young adults. That gives the site a local history component in addition to its environmental value. Stover said the property would be well suited as a private estate, but I think it would be wonderful to see non-profit environmental or history-focused groups could work with potentially government partners to preserve it, maybe expanding the preserve. That would satisfy Hearn's efforts to find a buyer who would keep the land's privacy, habitat, and character intact, especially because properties with this mix of natural setting and seclusion are increasingly hard to find on the Treasure Coast. This story was created by Lawrence Reisman, Larry.Reisman at tcpalm.com, with the assistance of Artificial Intelligence, AI. Journalists were involved in every step of the information gathering, review, editing and publishing process. Learn more at cm.usatoday.com/ethical-conduct. Martin Online for Martin County Restaurants. Get perfect scores, one closed, one fails. You can use the database to search by county or by restaurant name. Florida's restaurant owners are not required to post restaurant inspection results where guests can see them. So every week, we provide that information for you. Florida man pulled through broken glass during FDLE, ICE arrest. What started with an early morning traffic stop in a Treasure Coast residential neighborhood ended in law enforcement breaking a legal resident's van window and dragging him through broken glass. Florida Department of Law Enforcement agents suspected the man was an undocumented immigrant. However, court records show the Stewart resident and roofer has lived in the United States for 18 years under a work permit and pending asylum case. In that time, he has built a business and paid off his house, he told TC Palm. Here are five takeaways from TC Palm's investigation. Jack Lemnos is a TC Palm Enterprise reporter. Contact him at jack.lemnos@tcpalm.com, 772-409-1345, or follow him on X at Jack Lemnos. Update on Florida homeless family of child with autism, cerebral palsy. Editor's note, this is the second in a series of articles TC Palm plans to publish about one family's journey through homelessness to home again. When Gabby King and fiancé Dorsey Dubois wake up every morning in their rented Fort Pierce townhouse, they still expect to see the nylon walls of their tent.

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1: Hello, this is Lynn, and I'll be reading today from the New York Times for Monday, June 8th, 2026. And the first article is Live Updates. Iran signals it will halt strikes against Israel after hours of attacks. Iran's Revolutionary Guard Corps said it had concluded its latest military operation against Israel after both countries traded strikes and an uneasy two-month truce broke down. By Aaron Boxerman, Fernaz Fasihi, and Ronan Bergman. Here's the latest. Iran and Israel signaled on Monday that they were ready to wind down a military escalation that briefly shattered a fragile two-month ceasefire and brought the Middle East back to the precipice of full-blown war. In remarks carried by Iranian state television on Monday afternoon, Iran's military said it was ceasing its attacks for now, but it warned that if Israel resumed its own strikes, including in southern Lebanon, much harsher and more forceful actions than before will follow. Dashing back and forth to bomb shelters, classes canceled, businesses closed. It was an all-too-familiar cycle on Monday for Israelis whose nation has been at war for most of the past 3 years. After Israel and Iran traded attacks for the first time since an April ceasefire, some said the only way out is to choose new leaders in a national election planned for the autumn. Video verified by the New York Times shows a large cloud of smoke rising near the Mashahar petrochemical complex in Iran. The footage began circulating on social media on Monday after Israel said it had targeted the sprawling complex in southern Iran. It is unclear in the footage what the origin of the smoke is. Prime Minister Benjamin Netanyahu of Israel appeared to be moving to de-escalate after pushback from President Trump. Mr. Netanyahu instructed the Israeli military to halt preparations for another attack on Iran on Monday, according to two Israeli military officials with knowledge of the situation, who spoke on the condition of anonymity, to discuss sensitive matters. Mr. Netanyahu's office did not respond to a request for comment. The jump in oil prices has moderated somewhat, with Brent crude, the global benchmark, up about 1% to just over $94 per barrel. Prices had surged much higher earlier in the day after Israel and Iran traded strikes. The reversal was accompanied by a rise in futures for the S&P 500 index. When stock markets reopen in New York, they appear poised to regain some of the ground lost in a steep tech-led decline at the end of last week. With strikes against Israel, Iran aims to protect its regional gains. At first glance, Tehran's retaliation for Israeli attacks in Lebanon might seem like a reckless act that risks rekindling a devastating regional war. For Iran, that is a risk worth taking, one critical to fighting back against what it sees as Israel's efforts to shift the regional balance of power while Iran and Washington try to negotiate a deal to end the conflict. Failure to respond would signal weakness, said Ali Vaez, a senior Iran analyst at the International Crisis Group. For weeks, Iranian officials had criticized but largely tolerated Israeli strikes on its most important ally, the Lebanese militant group Hezbollah, warning that the fellow Shiite Muslim force should be included in the regional ceasefire it agreed upon with Washington in April. As long as Israel's attacks were contained to southern Lebanon, Iran had complained but not responded. Iran had warned that calculus would change if Israel expanded those strikes to the southern outskirts of Lebanon's capital, Beirut, where Hezbollah is dominant. Iran's attack and defense of Lebanon was not merely a military response. It was the formal declaration of a strategic doctrine, said Sadeh Larijani, the chairman of Iran's powerful Expediency Council, which advises Iran's supreme leader. If any component of the axis of resistance is attacked, the response will extend beyond geographical borders and will alter the regional balance of power, he said, using Iran's term for the network of allied militant groups in the region that includes Hezbollah. Iran wants to show it is serious about defending its regional militia allies. That position had been undermined by its former leaders when they refrained from retaliating against Israeli attacks in 2024 that badly degraded Hezbollah and killed its charismatic leader, Hassan Nasrallah. Since the U.S.-Israeli war began in February and killed much of Iran's top former leadership, including its supreme leader, Ayatollah Ali Khamenei, Iran's new rulers believe their willingness to act more aggressively, from blockading the vital Strait of Hormuz to attacking its Gulf neighbors, has been a major success. To them, analysts say, being more aggressive allowed them to not only survive Washington and Israel's attacks, but to inflict economic pain and emerge with strategic leverage through control of the Strait, a crucial global shipping route for oil and gas. Hardliners see this as a repudiation of the comparative restraint the previous leadership often showed in military confrontations. In 2020, Tehran pursued only limited retaliatory strikes against Washington after it assassinated one of its most powerful military leaders, Qassem Soleimani. And it limited its retaliation against a U.S. base in Qatar after the 12-day war last June. The result, hardliners argued, was only more U.S. and Israeli attacks. By contrast, they see Iran's more aggressive stance as arguably more useful. Last week, President Trump convinced Israel not to strike Beirut. Now, after Israel's strikes on Beirut's outskirts and Iran's retaliation, Mr. Trump called for both sides to step back. "We speak to those who break their commitments in the language of power," Mohammed Mokhber, a hardline political figure in Iran, wrote on social media after the strikes. The defense of Hezbollah is not only posturing. Iran assessed the group's ability to continue attacking northern Israel during the recent war as critical to giving Iran room to focus its attacks on its oil-rich Gulf neighbors, said Hamidreza Azizi, an Iranian security expert at the German Institute for International and Security Affairs. "Allowing Israel to weaken Hezbollah further," he said, "would therefore be militarily costly for Iran in a future conflict, which it deems inevitable." Iran also saw its retaliation as necessary, he said, because it views Israel's attacks as part of an apparent U.S.-Israeli strategy to try to quietly erode its strategic gains in the recent conflict, even as it tries to negotiate a deal to end the war with Washington. For weeks, U.S. forces have been quietly escorting vessels through the Strait of Hormuz. Many analysts describe this as a U.S. attempt to alleviate pressure on the global economy while it tries to increase the economic pressure on Iran by reinforcing its own blockade of Iranian vessels. Iran worries that Israel's efforts to weaken Hezbollah are another facet of that strategy. The Iranians see these moves by the United States and Israel as a way to use the ceasefire to shape the realities on the ground in a way that would erode the leverage Iran has achieved during this war, Mr. Azizi said. Tehran's willingness to retaliate so forcefully is also an indication, diplomats in contact with Iranian officials say of how comfortable it is with the idea of a return to war. They believe it would take a great deal for Mr. Trump, facing a deepening global economic crisis and midterm elections this fall, to rejoin the fray. They don't think Trump is going to go to war, said Farzan Sebeh, an Iran analyst at the Geneva Graduate Institute in Switzerland. But even if he does, they're fairly confident that they can manage it. Iran's Revolutionary Guard Corps signaled that Iranian forces had concluded the latest military operation against Israel, according to a statement issued by one of its top command forces, the central headquarters of Qatam al-Anbiya. The statement, which was issued Monday afternoon and carried by IRIB, Iran's state broadcaster, described the Iranian operation as a response to Israel's recent military actions in Lebanon. It threatened to resume attacks if aggression and hostile acts continue, including in southern Lebanon, according to the state media report. Israeli schools, which were already closed on Monday, will remain shuttered on Tuesday, and end-of-year matriculation exams set to take place this week will either be canceled or postponed. Yoav Kish, the Israeli education minister, told reporters in a news briefing. The announcement suggested that the Israeli authorities could be preparing for the possibility that the escalation in fighting may continue for another day or longer. Here's what to know about Mashahr, the Iranian petrochemical complex that Israel targeted. The Israeli military said it attacked Iran's sprawling Mashahr petrochemical complex on Monday, its first strike there since a ceasefire was agreed between the countries on April 7th. The Bandar Imam petrochemical complex, as it is formally known, in Iran's largest such site. It is near the southern city of Mashahr and Bandar Imam Khomeini, a major industrial port on the Persian Gulf. The facility is made up of more than 50 separate petrochemical plants and produces about 72 million tons of products annually, according to Iran's oil ministry. One of the installations, the Karun petrochemical plant, was hit twice at around 7:30 a.m., Iranian state media reported. No casualties were reported, a local official told Fars, a separate semi-official news agency, but the facility was damaged. Iran's Islamic Revolutionary Guard Corps condemned the attack as a dangerous game and threatened to expand how it retaliates against Israel, including by targeting energy-related sites. The Israeli military said in a statement on Monday that it had struck several sites at Mashahr, which it said were used by Iran's military to manufacture raw materials for its ballistic missile program. The Mashahr complex was previously hit in early April, which prompted criticism that Israel was targeting Iran's civilian economy. At the time, Iranian officials reported that the strikes had effectively shut down all production across the complex by targeting two utility plants that provided basic services. As Iran seeks to diversify its economy away from oil, it has become increasingly dependent on exporting petrochemical products, which account for about a quarter of total exports, according to Iranian media reports. The Mashahr complex produces a wide range of basic chemicals, polymers, and other materials with many uses. Karun, the Iranian petrochemical company that operated the facility, targeted on Monday, says on its website that it specializes in the production of isocyanates, a highly reactive class of chemical used in the making of plastic products. Israel has previously maintained that plants at Mashahr were dual use, meaning that they produced chemical materials that have both civilian and military purposes and were therefore legitimate targets. Dual use infrastructure is civilian by default, but it can be lawfully targeted in times of war if it makes an effective contribution to the enemy's military action and offers a definite military advantage, according to experts in international law. Even if a facility is considered dual use, however, the Geneva Conventions require armed forces to ensure that any attack against it must be proportionate. And in a news analysis, resuming the war would be a short-term political boon for Netanyahu. For Prime Minister Benjamin Netanyahu of Israel, a resumption of fighting with Iran offered clear advantages, at least in the short term. It showed his restive political base that he was willing to stand up to President Trump, who had scolded Israel on Sunday for bombing the outskirts of Beirut, and when Iran fired missiles at Israel in response, argued that Israel should exercise restraint. Resisting Mr. Trump, or at least making a show of doing so, since it was unclear just what the two leaders said when they spoke Sunday night, was vital to Mr. Netanyahu, who is trailing in the polls heading into a difficult re-election fight. Just a week ago, Mr. Trump had humiliated him in an angry, profanity-laced phone call in which the president later confirmed he had called Mr. Netanyahu crazy. Mr. Netanyahu also fears that the peace deal the Trump administration is pursuing with Iran would prove disastrous for Israel by, among other things, tying its hands in dealing with Hezbollah, the militant group that dominates Lebanon. If an exchange of airstrikes with Iran carries the risk of spiraling into a return to full-blown warfare, it could also make any broader peace agreement more difficult to achieve. Some Israeli analysts suggested that a few days of Israeli attacks could help achieve better terms with Iran in those talks by inflicting fresh wounds and pain. Now it depends on what the Iranians do, said Eyal Hulata, a former Israeli national security advisor who is now a senior fellow at the Foundation for Defense of Democracies, a group that pushes for a close U.S. partnership with Israel and confrontation with Iran. He said Iran's boastful posture that it won the war with the United States and Israel by surviving their onslaught and by taking control of the Strait of Hormuz belied the serious damage that it had sustained. I assume that they wanted to vent, not that they wanted a couple of weeks of Israeli jets all over their skies, Mr. Hulata said of Iran's modest missile barrages at Israel. They appear strong, but that doesn't mean they are strong. But others argued that Sunday's Iranian missile strikes on Israel boded poorly for Israel in the longer term. Israel sees no alternative to hitting back, though that appears likely to put it in conflict with Mr. Trump sooner or later. There are no good choices here, said Danny Citrinowitz, a retired Israeli military intelligence officer who specializes in Iran. If Mr. Trump allows Israel to escalate the fighting, Mr. Citrinowitz predicted that Iran would expand its retaliation, and not just through Hezbollah and the Houthis in Yemen, who fired two missiles at Israel Monday and threatened to attack Israel and Israeli-affiliated shipping from transiting the Red Sea. He suggested that Shiite militias in Iraq could also be drawn in. But if Mr. Trump demands that Israel stand down, Mr. Citrinowitz said, that could cement an equation that Iran has been trying to achieve. It could reinforce a direct linkage between the Iranian and Lebanese theaters in which Israeli attacks on Hezbollah in and around Beirut can be met with Iranian attacks on Israel. And the strategic reality will be worse for Israel, he said. President Trump asserted on social media that both sides, Israel and Iran, were aiming to achieve an immediate ceasefire. He also reiterated his claim that final negotiations to reach an agreement with Iran to decisively end the war in the Middle East that began in February were moving ahead. Trump has repeatedly said for weeks that a deal with Iran is just around the corner. Though Trump says that both Israel and Iran are seeking a ceasefire, that's not entirely clear. Benjamin Netanyahu, the Israeli Prime Minister, has yet to publicly comment on the escalation with Iran some 18 hours after it began on Sunday night. President Trump has urged both Israel and Iran to immediately end the escalation in fighting. Israel and Iran must immediately stop shooting, he wrote on Monday in a brief message posted to social media. And the U.S. and Israeli militaries have been discussing the unfolding regional escalation. Eyal Zamir, the Israeli military's chief of staff, has spoken twice over the past day with Admiral Brad Cooper, who leads the U.S. military's Middle East Command. An Israeli military official told reporters they spoke on the condition of anonymity to comply with protocol. Iranian state news media reported a fresh wave of Israeli attacks against Tehran around midday local time. According to IRIB, Iran's state broadcaster, the sound of explosions could be heard in western and southern Tehran as Iranian defenses intercepted Israeli drones. And no calm for Tehran's residents as Iran-Israel fighting resumes. Residents of Tehran, the capital of Iran, woke up in the early hours of Monday to the sound of massive explosions from Israeli strikes. Large plumes of smoke and red flames billowed in the air. Then came the drill of frantically checking their phones, social media, and family WhatsApp groups to piece together what was happening. The pressing question, was Iran back at war again? We were just starting to get back to some level of routine and normalcy, said Kivan, a 46-year-old father of three and a business owner in Tehran. It's all up in the air again. Like others in the city, Sarah, a 54-year-old chemist, said she'd gone to bed anticipating that Israel would retaliate for Iran's earlier barrage of ballistic missiles. Tehran was stormy on Sunday evening, and she woke up several times from thunder and lightning, thinking they were under attack. On state television, conservative pundits on morning news shows blamed Israel and the United States for the renewed hostilities, saying the two had worked together, and praised Iran for its proactive strategy of aggression. Tehran's fire department and two non-residential locations in the western part of the city had been attacked, according to state television. Isfahan's deputy governor said on the broadcast that Najafabad, a city close to Isfahan in central Iran, had been hit, but no casualties had been reported so far. A government official in East Azerbaijan province said a military facility in Tabriz, the provincial capital, had been struck, also with no casualties reported, state media said. Israel also attacked Iran's largest petrochemical complex in the city of Mashahr, located in the south near the Persian Gulf. Officials from Khuzestan province, where Mashahr is located, told Iranian state media that the strikes had damaged the Karan petrochemical plant. Iran's state news agency, IRNA, reported that tens of thousands of workers were being evacuated from the complex. The Israeli military said it had bombarded Iranian military sites in central and western Iran, as well as a major petrochemical factory in southern Iran. Golshan Fati, a resident of Tehran, wrote on social media that she had prepared an emergency bag, filled up her gas tank, and updated the apps on her phone in anticipation of an attack overnight. Now I'm sitting here waiting for the war, Ms. Fati wrote, adding that it was a weight born of fear, not courage. And Iran's Islamic Revolutionary Guard Corps threatened to expand its retaliation against Israel, struck petrochemical facilities in southern Iran and said it had fired on a similar Israeli industrial site in the coastal city of Haifa. There was no immediate confirmation from the Israeli authorities. In remarks carried by Iranian state television, the Revolutionary Guard said that the Israeli attack had

50 Years by Michael Crowley. More than 2 months of on-again, off-again peace talks have made little progress towards settling the U.S. war in Iran, but President Trump has lately claimed a major breakthrough. The one guarantee that I have to have is that there will be no nuclear weapons, Mr. Trump said in an interview with his daughter-in-law, Lara Trump, on Fox News last month. Iran, he added, has agreed to that, and it was very interesting. Mr. Trump emphasized the point again on Monday. They've already agreed they're not going to have a nuclear weapon, he told a New York podcast. That was one of the things they've had to agree to. They've agreed to it. That was the big thing, he said. Mr. Trump has said the main reason he went to war on February 28th was to prevent Iran from acquiring a nuclear weapon. An official White House fact sheet lists 74 occasions dating to 2011 when Mr. Trump said that Iran must never have a nuclear weapon. And when he posted his latest conditions for a deal on social media last month, the first that was, Iran must agree that they will never have a nuclear weapon or bomb. But Mr. Trump's boasts of an Iranian commitment have puzzled nuclear experts. The president appears to be claiming credit for something that is neither new nor, experts say, particularly meaningful. It's not much of a concession, said Gary Seymour, a veteran arms control expert who dealt with Iran as a National Security Council official in the Obama administration. One reason is that Tehran has forsworn nuclear weapons for more than 50 years, insisting over and over that its nuclear program is only for peaceful purposes such as electricity and medicine. Its promises have come in the form of a written pledge, verbal statements, and even a religious ruling or fatwa from its supreme leader. Another is that such a promise means little on its own. Its only value would come as a first step towards subsequent talks that could establish detailed limits on Iran's nuclear activities, including its uranium enrichment. The issue is how the pledge translates into limits on Iran's enrichment program, Mr. Seymour said. In fact, Iran's promise is in the first paragraph of the 2015 Iran nuclear deal negotiated by the United States under President Barack Obama and several other world powers that Mr. Trump so often denounces. Iran reaffirms that under no circumstances will Iran ever seek, develop, or acquire any nuclear weapons, states the agreement's preamble of the agreement, known as the Joint Comprehensive Plan of Action. Mr. Trump withdrew from that agreement during his first term, calling it weak and inadequate. Tehran accelerated its nuclear program in response, but continued to insist it was not pursuing atomic weapons. That position dates back to 1970 when Iran joined an international non-proliferation treaty, which grants members assistance with nuclear technology in return for, among other things, pledges not to develop or acquire nuclear weapons. Iran joined the treaty during the rule of a pro-Western Shah who was overthrown in the 1979 Islamic Revolution, but the country has remained a party to the agreement. Iran's leader has even decreed that Islam itself prohibits the development or use of nuclear weapons. At a 2005 meeting of the International Atomic Energy Agency, Iran's government declared that Ali Khamenei, who was Iran's supreme leader, had issued a fatwa saying that the production, stockpiling, and use of nuclear weapons are forbidden under Islam and that the Islamic Republic of Iran shall never acquire these weapons. Many analysts argue that Iran's promises alone are virtually meaningless and lack credibility. An Iranian promise by itself is worth very little, said Daniel Roth, the research director at United Against Nuclear Iran, a nonprofit policy group. Iran has long maintained that it does not seek nuclear weapons despite a mountain of contrary evidence. In 2015, an official International Atomic Energy Agency report concluded that Iran worked on nuclear weapons designs until 2009 before pausing that effort. An archive of documents stolen by Israeli spies in 2018, for instance, showed Iranian planning for the design and construction of nuclear weapons. But Mr. Roth said that Mr. Trump's aggressive approach toward Iran over the past year, which included a round of June 2025 airstrikes on Iran's nuclear

0: nuclear facilities before the current conflict demonstrates his seriousness about preventing Iran from acquiring a bomb. In public statements over the past year, Mr. Trump has insisted on zero enrichment for Iran, meaning that Tehran must completely surrender its stockpile of nuclear material and dismantle the centrifuges and other equipment needed to refine uranium for use in nuclear weapons. Iranian officials have publicly rejected that position, insisting they have a sovereign right to pursue nuclear technology. Asked for clarification about the matter, including what commitment Iran might have made to Mr. Trump, a White House spokesperson had nothing to add to the president's remarks. What matters most in any potential agreement with Iran, experts agreed, is what specific limits are placed on Iran's nuclear program and how they can be enforced. That is a complex technical matter and a key reason the Obama-era nuclear deal took more than 18 months to negotiate. The final agreement called for strict monitoring and spot inspections of Iran's nuclear activities. Mr. Trump criticized the deal in large part because most of its limits were set to expire after 15 years. The Obama administration said that Iran would not accept longer limits and that the matter could be revisited in future negotiations if necessary. For the moment, Mr. Trump's ambitions are more limited. He is seeking an interim agreement under which Iran would immediately reopen the Strait of Hormuz and make broad commitments about its nuclear program, whose details would be hashed out in subsequent negotiations. Ultimately, guaranteeing that Iran never has a nuclear bomb is an impossible goal, said Robert Einhorn, a former senior State Department arms control official and expert on Iran's nuclear program. In reality, no conceivable negotiated outcome can guarantee that Iran will never acquire nuclear weapons, he said. Mr. Einhorn noted that many Iranian officials have publicly suggested over the past year that repeated attacks by the United States and Israel may justify Iran's abandonment of its past pledges not to obtain nuclear devices. Given its ample scientific knowledge, hardened underground facilities, and the potential ability to conduct nuclear activity in secret, Iran will always be theoretically capable of going nuclear. As long as Iran has the knowledge and resources, it could someday disavow or ignore any legal obligations and go for the bomb, overtly or covertly, Mr. Einhorn said. In the next article, neighbors hope a new park in Dallas can heal an old divide. Built atop a freeway that once split a historic black neighborhood, Halperin Park attempts to reconnect communities divided by mid-century highway construction. By Jesus Jimenez and visuals by Shelby Tober. Catherine Holman remembers how the construction of Interstate 35E in the 1950s and 60s left the Oak Cliff neighborhood of Dallas broken. Within Oak Cliff, a chunk of the 10th Street Historic District community, one of Dallas's oldest black neighborhoods, was demolished to make room for the multi-lane highway. The connection it once had to the rest of Oak Cliff was gone through eminent domain. Dozens of families were displaced, commercial investment in the area stagnated, and property values dropped in certain parts of the neighborhood. That did not stop Ms. Holman, 85, and her family from moving into a fixer-upper on Handley Drive Street in Oak Cliff in 1974. People were already griping about how it had interfered with their life there, she said. Today, the highway stands as a cautionary tale of mid-20th century urban planning, though now with a green twist. In May, Halperin Park opened directly above Interstate 35E, a roughly 5-acre elevated park that attempts to stitch together the stretch of Oak Cliff that the construction of the highway tore apart decades ago. That's a history that exists all over the state and all over the country, said April Allen, who lives in the neighborhood and is the president and chief executive of the Southern Gateway Public Green Foundation, which manages the park. The freeways were built in alignment with realigning maps and intentionality around dividing neighborhoods, and we have this opportunity to really heal those wounds. Halperin Park is now the second park in Dallas built directly above a highway, and it is one of several other projects throughout Texas that are reconnecting communities and making life easier for pedestrians in a state that relies heavily on cars. To do this in a neighborhood like ours, I think, is a real example for other cities about how you can transform communities, Ms. Allen said. The divide in this part of Dallas dates back well before the highway was built. After the Civil War, freed slaves began living in a neighborhood known as 10th Street. City records show that by the 1900, the 10th Street neighborhood had two churches, a school, drug stores, and saloons. It was a thriving neighborhood until the middle of the 20th century, when construction began on what would become part of a highway that stretches from Laredo, Texas, to Duluth, Minnesota. The construction of Interstate 35E was part of the Interstate Highway System, a public works project that spawned thousands of miles of new roadways across the country with the support of former President Dwight D. Eisenhower. But it created a barrier between the mostly black residents of 10th Street on the east side and a predominantly white community on the west side. He did this in every city, Ms. Holman said of Mr. Eisenhower's project. He just plowed through wherever he needed the road to go and did not really look at where it was going to be cutting through. After Interstate 35E was constructed, the demographics of this part of Dallas began to change. As schools and neighborhoods integrated, many white residents moved further north within Texas in a wave of white flight. Today, Oak Cliff has a large Latino and black community. In 2016, the Texas Department of Transportation began planning improvements to Interstate 35E, which led to community meetings in the Oak Cliff area. At one meeting, Ms. Holman met Paul Carden, 36, who also lived in the area. Together, Ms. Holman and Mr. Carden helped play a role in what would become Halperin Park. Mr. Carden, who grew up on the east side of Interstate 35E, said he remembered hearing stories from his grandparents about how the highway changed the neighborhood. The version of Oak Cliff I grew up with was vastly different than the one they originally moved to, Mr. Carden said. Growing up, he said, he also felt the impact of the highway, even playing football with his cousins. My aunt's house was directly back onto the freeway itself, he said, so out of bounds was essentially the freeway's right of way. The idea for Halperin Park was inspired, in part, by Clyde Warren Park, another green space built over a freeway in downtown Dallas. Before Clyde Warren Park opened in 2012, walking from downtown to the uptown neighborhood meant crossing a bridge over 8 lanes of traffic as cars rushed below. In the summer, the Texas sun turned the bridge into a sweltering stretch of concrete and exhaust. Our founding fathers in Dallas did a lot right, but they didn't establish a central park, said Rob Walters, who serves on Clyde Warren Park's board of directors. So we've had to infill or reverse engineer with Clyde Warren and other downtown parks to create more green spaces. Clyde Warren Park now draws more than 2 million visitors a year. On weekends, food trucks set up around the park, feeding tourists and residents from across North Texas. There are hopes that Halperin Park will attract the same kind of crowds as Clyde Warren Park, though some residents have expressed concerns about its long-term impact on the surrounding neighborhood. Phil Gibson, a longtime Dallas resident and president of the Cedar Crest Merchants Association, said that residents have been largely over the moon about the new park, but he said there have been some concerns about gentrification. Our goal is to develop the area, Mr. Gibson said, but not displace people in a way that they can't afford to live there. Clyde Warren Park and now Halperin Park have other cities across the country, including Austin and El Paso in Texas, as well as Little Rock, Arkansas, asking Dallas the same question. How can they build their own? Carla Windsor, a senior program manager with the North Central Texas Council of Governments, said a key to building these parks was support from all sides, including the community, local governments, and the private sector. Halpern Park was built and paid for in two parts. The deck of the park, which cost about $47 million, was paid for using funds from the North Central Texas Council of Governments and bonds from the City of Dallas. The amenities for the park, which cost about $75 million, were paid for with money raised by the Southern Gateway Public Green Foundation. A similar project completed in Houston in 2023 was funded through a similar public-private partnership. The project, the Kinderland Bridge, was built to connect the north and south sides of Memorial Park, which had been previously divided by a road that cut through the Wilderness Park. Chris Ballard, the president and chief executive of the Memorial Park Conservancy, which operates the park, said that unlike other park projects, the land bridge also benefits the environment and wildlife. I hope that this project can serve as this example of what can be done and how it can be done in a really thoughtful way that thinks about people, wildlife, water ecology, and resilience, Mr. Ballard said. Not to be outdone by Dallas and Houston, El Paso has a proposal to build a park over Interstate 10, and Austin is also planning a similar project over Interstate 35 that could connect East and West Austin. In McKinney, a suburb north of Dallas, city officials had considered plans to take a different approach, building a plaza under rather than above a highway deck. The project, called the Lower Five Plaza Project, was put on hold after federal funds that would have been used to build the project were rescinded. The city had expected to receive a federal grant for the project, but those funds were pulled back after the passage of the One Big Beautiful Bill Act. Bill Cox, the mayor of McKinney, said the city was still looking for ways to improve pedestrian crossing, especially as the city continues to grow. Increased foot traffic, he said, is not going to go away. On a recent morning at Halpern Park, a few children were playing on the playground while others were making crafts at an indoor building. Food trucks were lined up nearby for hungry visitors. Watching children play there, Mr. Carden, who lives in the area, said, gave him reason to believe the neighborhood's next generation might inherit something different. The idea that those kids won't grow up with the same division and separation, he said, or the haves and have not, or the wrong side of the highway that we grew up with, to me, that's just one of the greatest joys. In the next article, Pentagon sees growing espionage threat from Israel. The Defense Department has increased the counterintelligence threat assessment to its highest level, and Israel is believed to have eavesdropped on American negotiations with Iran. By Julian Barnes and Eric Schmidt. Recent U.S. intelligence reports have raised concerns about Israeli spy agencies eavesdropping on American negotiators working on a peace deal with Iran amid rising concern over a more general counterintelligence threat by Israel. Israel and the United States have long known and tolerated that each was spying on the other, but an intensified Israeli effort to learn about U.S. positions in talks with Iran has crossed a line, according to some American officials. The reports include concerns that Israel has stepped up its efforts to eavesdrop on senior American officials, including Steve Witkoff, President Trump's top negotiator, Elbridge A. Colby, the Pentagon's top policy official and one of his main deputies, and Michael P. Domino, the fourth. Another report, written by the Defense Intelligence Agency and other military intelligence offices, and focused on earlier events going back several years, said that the counterintelligence threat level posed by Israel had been increased in recent weeks to the top level from high to critical. The report, to which the Defense Counterintelligence and Security Agency contributed, outlines various efforts by Israel to spy on American military personnel and government officials. The reports and the intensified concern about Israeli spying come at an especially sensitive time. Israel and the U.S. have been fighting the war against Iran together and have never had such close military coordination as they do now, with Israeli military officers working side by side with their American counterparts at U.S. Central Command. The U.S. military is sharing huge amounts of tactical and operational information with its Israeli counterparts, but senior American officials said that Israel is looking for insights into Mr. Trump's strategy and shifting stances on the peace talks. The new warning could potentially complicate efforts to further integrate military war planning between U.S. Central Command and Israel, especially if the Pentagon makes a decision to place new restrictions on information shared with Israeli officers. There has already been tension between the two nations as Mr. Trump pursues a peace deal, even as Prime Minister Benjamin Netanyahu of Israel seeks to further degrade Iran's capabilities, weaken or topple its theocratic government, and assault Iran's proxy in Lebanon, Hezbollah. The Defense Intelligence Agency report was drafted after incidents in which American defense personnel in Israel detected that software to tap their communications had been surreptitiously installed on their phones. The existence of the Defense Intelligence Agency report and the increased threat level were reported earlier by NBC News. The Defense Department declined to comment. A White House official, speaking on the condition their name not be used, said the account was false. A spokesperson for the Israeli embassy in Washington also disputed claims that Israel poses a counterintelligence threat, saying that Israel does not spy on American officials or entities. The developments were described by several current and former U.S. officials speaking on the condition of anonymity to discuss sensitive intelligence matters. They said that in some respects, the counterintelligence warning is no surprise. Israel has long engaged in aggressive intelligence collection operations against both its enemies and its allies, as does the United States. Still, Israel's counterintelligence threat level is now higher than any other ally and higher than some adversarial countries. Of American allies, only South Korea, which is rated at high in certain situations, approaches the concern with Israel's espionage efforts, the officials said. The aggressiveness of the Israeli intelligence collection on top U.S. officials during the second Trump administration has been unhinged, one senior official said. Two senior U.S. military officials said that American personnel, particularly those serving in Israel or with Israeli counterparts, were well aware of the counterintelligence risks before the new report. The officials, who spoke on the condition of anonymity to discuss internal assessments, said U.S. personnel employ a range of security procedures and protocols to help counter the threat and to protect their cell phones and other electronic devices, especially while traveling in Israel, but declined to describe those measures in detail for security reasons. Cooperation between the two militaries is very close, but each side also needs to keep its most sensitive information secret. At the U.S.-led Civil Military Coordination Center in Kiryat Gat, Israel, for instance, American and Israeli military and diplomatic personnel work side by side to enforce the Gaza ceasefire and facilitate humanitarian efforts. But the building also has a U.S.-only floor and an Israeli-only floor where personnel from each country can discuss the most sensitive topics. The report says counterintelligence incidents began increasing in late 2024 as the Biden administration pressed Israel to curb its attacks on Gaza and continued into 2025 as the Trump administration weighed options to attack Iran. The report, which incorporated contributions from a number of military intelligence agencies, also details several episodes in recent years. In 2021, Israeli military intelligence officers were caught planting listening devices at DIA headquarters. Last year, officers from Shin Bet, Israel's domestic intelligence agency, were discovered to have tried to plant a listening device in a Secret Service vehicle. While the DIA document does not explicitly discuss the peace negotiations, other recent intelligence reports have raised concerns about Israelis listening to Mr. Witkoff and other top negotiators as they try to reach a long-term agreement for a peace deal between the U.S. and Iran. The tendency of some senior Trump administration officials to fly on private aircraft, to conduct national security business on their personal phones, and to reject staffing from U.S. embassies abroad made them especially vulnerable targets for the spy services of allies and adversaries alike, said a former senior U.S. official who has dealt extensively with Israel. Other current officials also acknowledge the use of personal cell phones by top American officials has made them easy targets for eavesdropping. U.S. and Israel were largely aligned at the beginning of the Iran war, with Mr. Trump endorsing Mr. Netanyahu's long-sought goal to push the theocratic government from power. But the war aims quickly diverged as the United States focused more on trying to erode Iran's military capabilities to force concessions at the bargaining table, while Israel hoped the Iranian hardline government would lose its grip on power. It is not entirely clear why Mr. Colby, who is in charge of Pentagon policy, would be a target, but he is one of the most prominent proponents inside the U.S. government of a restrained foreign policy. Mr. Domino is in charge of Pentagon policy for the Middle East, making him a person of natural interest to Israel. And the next article. Trump, Mamdani, and the Knicks. A manic Monday awaits New York. When the Knicks return home for Game 3 of the NBA Finals, much of New York will be watching, including some well-known guests by Jonah Bromwich, Dana Rubenstein, and William Rashbaum. In any venue, President Trump and Mayor Zoran Mamdani of New York City might dominate the spotlight, especially if the two happen to be at the same place at the same time. But on Monday, the two heavyweights from New York will be side attractions at best, watching with the rest of a sold-out Madison Square Garden as the city's prevailing megastars, the Knicks, return for Game 3 of the NBA Finals. The team's success has transformed the energy of the city, whipping it into an irrepressible froth of orange and blue excitement, with each game at the Garden becoming a magnet for celebrities, political leaders, and mega fans, both inside and outside the arena. The frenzy, combined with the president's appearance, has caused authorities to make some allowances. The arena will have a no-bag policy. Attendees should arrive 2 hours early to get through security in time to be seated by tip-off, and the watch party just outside the arena has been canceled. But for Knicks fans, whose team has won 13 games in a row, the last four on the road, having a championship in reach for the first time in more than half a century transcends those annoyances. Monday will also be a homecoming of sorts for Mr. Trump, a native New Yorker whose last center stage appearance at the Garden was a crass reminder of his political and cultural impact weeks before he won the 2024 presidential election. He would return weeks later as president-elect, attending an Ultimate Fighting Championship event accompanied by Elon Musk, Joe Rogan, and Robert F. Kennedy Jr., among others. The crowds at both events greeted Mr. Trump like a hero. Knicks fans are unlikely to greet him as warmly. Despite his differences with the president, Mr. Mamdani has shown a willingness to cultivate Mr. Trump's capricious goodwill and seemed game to play the gracious host. "We're excited to welcome anyone and everyone who's rooting for the Knicks in this moment," Mr. Mamdani said during a Friday radio interview, referring to a president he has, in other contexts, called a despot and an embodiment of the culture of corruption. Mr. Trump and Mr. Mamdani each rose to power as an on-screen main characters, but the opportunity to assess them as bystanders or by-sitters, as they will be on Monday, is rare. Mr. Trump comes to the Garden with his ratings at a second term low, contending with a hard to quell war of his own making and a potentially restive base. He is expected to sit in a suite in keeping with his longstanding desire to project inordinate wealth. Mr. Mamdani, who took office in January, has won international adulation as a darling of the global left, even as he has endured a crash course in governing the country's largest city. In keeping with his consistent effort to portray himself as an ally of the working class, he is expected to sit in a vastly inferior seat, albeit one that still costs thousands of dollars on the secondary market. Joe Calvello, a spokesman for Mr. Mamdani, said the mayor was paying his own way but declined to say how much his ticket cost. A spokeswoman for Madison Square Garden referred questions about the president's ticket to the White House, which declined to comment. Mr. Trump, when asked about the exorbitant ticket prices, suggested that Knicks fans were victims of the team's success. He offered a cheaper solution. "They can watch it on television," the president said on Friday to reporters aboard Air Force One. "It's sort of semi-free to watch it on television. That's the way life goes." Now, if the team wasn't a big success, he added, "you could go very easily. So, you know, you could do that too, but that's the way life is." The presence of the mayor and the president is a boon to the NBA, already experiencing soaring ratings, but a headache for the Garden, which will have to bear the weight of the additional security entailed by the presence of two high-profile politicians. The Secret Service will secure arrangements for Mr. Trump, while Mr. Mamdani will be guarded by his police department detail. Matt McCool, the top U.S. Secret Service agent in New York, is overseeing security for Mr. Trump's attendance at Game 3 and said his agency would coordinate closely with the police department. He said there would be a number of road closures for the president's arrival and throngs of agents and police officers at the game. Garbage trucks will block off streets to discourage people from driving into the Garden. Mr. McCool said that as a former high school basketball coach and college basketball player, he shared the city's enthusiasm. "We're in the mecca of basketball here in New York," he said, "and I think Monday night people are going to be very, very excited." The president and the mayor will come to watch a hometown team, none of whose players easily fits the celebrity mold into which Mr. Trump and Mr. Mamdani slot so readily. In a sport where teams often try to lure multi-big-name ball-hogging superstars, the Knicks stand apart in their unusual collectivity. Their leader is Jalen Brunson, the model of the strong, silent type that Tony Soprano once lamented was going extinct. Their soul is Josh Hart, a 6'4" rebounding machine who justifies his place in the starting lineup through pure willpower. And their heart is Karl Anthony Towns, who spoke about his experience in Game 1 in San Antonio with the joy and candor of youth. Mr. Mamdani, only 4 years older than Mr. Towns, is not a lifelong Knicks diehard, and until very recently had sometimes seemed to hold the team at an arm's length. After the Knicks won the Eastern Conference Finals last month, he acknowledged fans' ardor as someone standing somewhat apart from it. "Knicks fans are incredibly excited, as we all should be," he said. "This is an incredible moment for the city." And this is Lynn, reading from the New York Times. Thanks so much for listening. I hope you have a wonderful day and a wonderful week. Take care.
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2: Good morning, and thank you for tuning in to the Talking Information Center Network. I'm Laura Kerrigan, your volunteer reader. Today is Monday, June 8th, 2026, and here's your news from USA Today. Our lead story, young people losing faith. Government mistrust dampens civic education. This is written by Carissa Waddick. Bathed in the glare of her classroom's fluorescent lights, Kit Vaughns mulled how others her age felt about the nation's future. There's so much going on right now, and it's kind of overwhelming, said Vaughns, age 18, who recently told a small group of other Virginia seniors slouched over their desks in the Alexandria City High School government class. They were discussing research on Gen Z attitudes toward democracy. Vaughns' classmate, David George Fite, said he had found it hard to avoid a hopeless mindset. A history buff, Fite added that he'd become dismayed by the political chaos he had seen in the news. Trust in government among young Americans is at a record low. This is according to the most recent Harvard Youth Poll. The survey, published in April, found just 26% of 18 to 29-year-olds hopeful about the country's future. The results reflect an erosion of faith in the nation's democratic systems among young Americans across partisan lines. To cut through the malaise, federal and state lawmakers are looking to bolster civics education. Experts believe boosting young people's understanding of government and Americans' rights and responsibilities could help reduce political divisions and vitriol. They see the country's 250th birthday as the start of a potential decade-long civic renaissance. This year's kindergartners will have their education bookended by the anniversaries of the Declaration of Independence and the ratification of the Constitution. This really is a runaway. Nope, this really is a runway, said Sean Healy, Chief Policy and Advocacy Officer at iCivics, a nonpartisan group providing civics resources to students and teachers. But educators say the realities of the country's deep divisions are making it more difficult than ever to teach students about the government. Classrooms in turmoil. On Sundays after church, community members used to stop and commend Kimberly Huffman for educating kids about the Constitution. Nowadays, when the service ends and Huffman leaves her pew, her neighbors question whether she's teaching the right Constitution. At one parent conference last fall, Huffman said a mother asked whether she was teaching her child to be a Democrat. It was the first time she had received that question in her 32 years as an American government instructor. Her community in Wayne County, Ohio, has been a Republican stronghold for half a century. It voted for Donald Trump in the past three presidential elections. Until the past few years, political rancor had never seeped into Huffman's classroom. Now, once matter-of-fact lessons have become tense. The curriculum for juniors and seniors at the county's vocational high school, where Huffman teaches, covers four founding documents: the Constitution, Bill of Rights, Declaration of Independence, and the State Constitution. Huffman sticks steadfastly to the words of the documents. She doesn't belong to either political party and encourages students to check her voter registration. Still, they routinely interrogate her treatment of topics like presidential powers. I still face hints of accusations of being biased, even though I feel like I'm tiptoeing. I feel like I'm being meticulously cautious, said Huffman. A tense climate. In an iCivic survey published in January, more than half of teachers reported a fear of backlash for covering something the wrong way and said basic civics concepts had become difficult to teach. David Baugh, president of the Bill of Rights Institute, a civics-focused educational organization founded by libertarian Charles Koch, pointed to the country's antagonistic political climate as the culprit. Over the past decade, deep political divisions have influenced the way many Americans view the nation's history. Democratic lawmakers at the state and federal levels have pushed to expand history curricula to include more on the slave trade and treatment of Native Americans and other marginalized groups. Republican lawmakers have argued these efforts unnecessarily disparage Americans. They have moved to ban the telling of divisive or anti-American ideology. Policymakers from both parties have also introduced a slew of proposals to invest in civics education. But much like conversations about how to tell the country's history, many of those ideas are split along ideological lines. Conservative politicians have criticized civics initiatives that encourage students to participate in their communities, saying these tactics push activism. Meanwhile, Democrats have accused the Trump administration of presenting a biased view in its programs. The Department of Education last year emphasized a focus on patriotic education and awarded more than $150 million in history and civics grants. The agency also helped launch the America 250 Civics Education Coalition, bringing together predominantly conservative organizations to create K-12 and higher education programming. Bob believes the dogmatic way lawmakers talk about civics has had a chilling effect. What that means is that adults and young people alike start having that same aversion to civics as they do to politics, he said. Teachers are coming into this kind of climate, raring to make civics an antidote, but the young people still have a bit of trepidation. Seeing eye to eye. When students sit down in Jennifer Klein's classroom each semester, they make a forecast, not of the weather, but of American politics. Some say it's sunny and bright. Others say it's cloudy with a chance of torrential rain. Over the past few years, Klein said, the answers in her Pittsburgh school have trended gloomier. She also has seen the change in sentiment reflected in students' increasing hesitancy to express their opinions at the start of every school year. It's a trend Josh Dunn, a professor at the University of Tennessee, Knoxville, has also witnessed in his classes. For the students, so many of them fear saying something that might get them, for lack of a better word, canceled, said Dunn, who's also executive director of the school's Institute of American Civics. Educators like Klein and Dunn see their classes playing a fundamental role in helping the next generation learn how to effectively and politely communicate disagreements. During a recent lesson on Federalist Paper No. 70, Klein watched her once timid students begin to relish debating one another. They were discussing Alexander Hamilton's defense of a strong executive branch in the 1788 document. To defend their position, students shouted across the room examples from history and current events. Some laughed as their classmates persuaded them. Once they know they don't have to be right all the time, once they realize that there's more than just one other point of view, it kind of opens their minds, said Klein. Kids gain a deeper understanding. In his third-floor government classroom at Alexandria City High School, Fite and his classmates studied white poster boards featuring the major projects they had completed throughout the year-long course. They had researched federal agencies, interpreted judicial opinions based on their understanding of the Constitution, staged a mock Congress, and met with city officials about public policy issues important to young people. Fite said the assignments have helped him reconcile his fears with a deeper understanding of the country's systems. Zenise Granberry, age 17, reflected for several minutes on the mock Congress. For the project, she portrayed a Hispanic Republican congressman from Texas. Before the assignment, Granberry, a second-generation American whose grandparents emigrated from Jamaica, didn't understand how a person of color could identify as a Republican. When I first started researching him, I was like, yeah, there's no way I'm going to embody this person, said Granberry, laughing. So she called the representative's office to learn more. He ended up emailing back and forth with her. It was cool to understand where he was coming from, she said. Granberry still doesn't agree with many of the congressman's positions, but the project did alter her perspective. A lot of people have a negative connotation of people just based on which side they're on, red or blue, she said. I don't think it should be such a rah-rah situation. Also on the front page, we have this story. Economic pressure has Cuba in tailspin. Slow motion collapse, U.S. tactic to end regime. This is written by Kim Helmgard and Francesca Chambers. Total economic and humanitarian strangulation, a Cuba death spiral, appears to be the United States' latest tactic in its 67-year quest to topple the island nation's communist government. First, the Trump administration floated a far-reaching economic deal to open up tourism, attract investment, and perhaps make good on long-simmering Cuban-American compensation claims. Then it prepared a series of secret military options, including a snatch-and-grab-style gambit reminiscent of the United States' capture of Venezuela's former president, Nicolas Maduro. Now the plan appears to be a painful, slow-motion collapse. After months of escalating pressure on Cuba, President Donald Trump appears intent on choking its communist-run government into political and economic capitulation. This is according to people familiar with the administration's thinking on the Caribbean island, seasoned Cuba watchers, and the view of some Cuban diplomats who are trying to piece together months of ambiguous but ultimately threatening signals from Washington. An executive order went into effect June 5, freezing the U.S. assets belonging to foreign companies and individuals that do business with the Cuban regime. On June 4, the Trump administration issued sanctions against Cuban President Miguel Díaz-Canel and members of his immediate family, along with former leader Raúl Castro's son, Alejandro Castro Espín, an official in the Interior Ministry, and grandson Raúl Alejandro Castro Caliz. An economic strangehold could collapse Cuba's regime quickly without military involvement, said a person close to the White House who was not able to speak publicly. It's all part of what the Trump administration sees as a process that could take as long as a year to unfold. Victoria Coates, a former deputy national security advisor to the president and close ally of the administration, said. A threat of military force from Trump is real, added Coates, but that doesn't mean it's going to be the first resort. Imara Vargas Walter, Cuba's ambassador to the United Kingdom, said in a USA Today interview that the U.S. strategy toward Cuba, while multidimensional, appeared intent on suffocating the island into submission. This is not a regular dispute. It is something totally politically deliberate. A systematic policy of strangulation, she said. Every single aspect of daily Cuban life is being impacted, from the inability to refrigerate food to education, from lack of medicines to rationing water. You name it, it is really, really difficult. Understanding the motivation. The choice before Cuba is clear, the Trump administration has said. The regime can make a deal, or the United States will continue hitting businesses, institutions, and the island's elite with financially damaging sanctions. The Cubans are really, really, really good at rope-a-dope. They've been doing it for 60 years. They just delay, delay, delay, delay, said Pedro Frere, a lawyer who advises U.S.-based companies on business transactions with Cuba. The administration is telling them that doesn't work. To be sure, Cuba was in the midst of a perfect humanitarian storm when Trump gave Secretary of State Marco Rubio broad authority to cripple Cuba's ruling class with sanctions. Cuba has been unable to import oil since January because of a naval blockade and other restrictions placed on it by the Trump administration. Energy shortages and blackouts are a common occurrence. Hospitals have been forced to suspend non-emergency operations. Food and essential supplies are dwindling. The United States has indicated it's prepared to provide $100 million in humanitarian aid to Cuba. Rubio made the offer on May 13th during a trip to the Vatican and Italy. But the assistance comes with a condition. Neither the Cuban government nor the military would be permitted to oversee its distribution. Instead, the aid would need to be channeled through humanitarian and faith-based organizations such as Caritas, the Catholic Church's Global Relief Network, as well as other nonprofit groups. The proposed arrangement reflects Washington's stated preference of supporting the Cuban people, while also making clear its lack of trust in the Cuban government's ability or even willingness to manage and distribute the aid. Rubio told lawmakers on June 2nd that even though the Cuban government said it is willing to accept the aid, there's no plan to distribute it. No money has changed hands. Cuba's top diplomat in the United Kingdom said she had no recent information about the distribution of this aid. She referred a USA Today reporter to previous comments on the topic by Cuba's foreign minister, Bruno Rodriguez Paria. Paria has said that Cuba, as a rule, does not reject foreign aid that is offered in good faith. Understanding the Cuba endgame. A number of factors appear to be influencing Trump's Cuba policy, though what the endgame is unclear. He often speaks about Cuba's economic and commercial potential, as he has in other places around the world where it has used the U.S. military. Trump has also appears to want a Cuban government generally more compliant with his demands. "We just want them to be a nicely run country that can feed its people," said Trump to USA Today on June 4th. Trump said that Cuba has sort of collapsed and the United States would be handling it after Iran. "We have some very good plans for Cuba," he added. The United States has developed a playbook for how it would respond if Cuba were to break down, said two sources familiar with the matter to USA Today. The plans that have existed for decades include economic, judicial, and governance reforms. Every American president, Democrat and Republican, since Cuba's 1959 revolution, has sought a leadership change in the Cold War-era adversary that sits just 90 miles from the U.S. mainland. The current White House is no different. On May 20th, the Justice Department ratcheted up pressure on the regime by charging former Cuban President Raul Castro with multiple criminal counts, including conspiracy to kill U.S. nationals in connection with the downing of two American planes 30 years ago. The United States indicted Venezuela's Maduro shortly before sending special forces to capture him and his wife to stand trial. The June 5 sanctions on foreign investors in Cuba could also speed up the process. Major companies such as Spanish hotel chains Melia and Iberostar have limited their operations on the island. "There isn't a single business that's going to invest in Cuba until something changes. So that's it. They're done. It's just a matter of time," said Rick Herrero, executive director of the Cuba Study Group, a Washington-based nonprofit policy and advocacy group. Walter, Cuba's ambassador to the United Kingdom, said that the Cuban people are surviving, in some cases, on as little as one meal a day. "They are rationing food, catching rainwater to bathe and drink, and cooking with coal because there is no oil." As the U.S. squeeze on Cuba shows few signs of relenting, Rubio, Trump's top diplomat, who was born of Cuban exiles in Florida, said at a June 2nd hearing that he still does not believe Cuba's system is capable of reform unless new leaders take over or a new mindset takes hold, he added. Our next headline, $215 million gifted to improve women's health. This is written by Laura Trujillo. Melinda French Gates has learned that when men don't do the right thing, people look to women for answers. She's had plenty of them. The philanthropist and author has given more than $400 million to fund women's health in the past 2 years. She's advocated for access to contraceptives and abortions. Now she's donating an additional $215 million to improve women's health, including during menopause, her first investment in midlife women. I'm both using my voice here and my money to say this is incredibly important, she tells USA Today. We ought to be pouring a lot more money into this area so women can thrive, so they can step into their full power. There's so much more we can do. French Gates, age 61, has long been vocal about helping women. She spent 24 years with the Gates Foundation, which she co-founded with her then-husband Bill Gates, giving away more than $100 billion, much focused on global health, including maternal care and health inequities. The couple divorced in 2021, and while details of their agreement were kept private, it included a reported multi-billion dollar fund to support French Gates' philanthropic work. She has left the foundation in 2024 and began Pivotal. Her commitment shifted after the U.S. Supreme Court's Dobbs decision, which overturned Roe v. Wade and left abortion rights up to the states and led her to pledge $1 billion to help women and families. For too long, a lack of money has forced organizations fighting for women's rights into a defensive posture, while the enemies of progress play offense, she said at the time. I want to help even the match. French Gates' latest donation is inspired by what she's seen in her extensive travels, from women's clinics in Tuscaloosa, Alabama, to schools in Malawi, and in her own life. Whether she's walking with her friends through Seattle on a misty Monday morning, or on a ski trip with friends when one of the women had to literally leave the table because she had a hot flash, menopause is a big topic. Some of her friends, she says, visited multiple physicians before receiving treatment. One in five women goes a year before a doctor diagnoses her menopause. This is according to one survey. Another showed that 5% of women seeking help for perimenopause or menopause saw 11 doctors before getting help. French Gates considers herself lucky. Her three closest friends are a few years older. As they started to face this journey, they would be sharing with me what they knew and what they didn't know, the misinformation, she says. She knows she's privileged with incredible access to top-quality health care. Let's just say she isn't struggling to get her estrogen patches. Even so, she says her physician was late to prescribe her hormonal therapy. We are way behind what we ought to know about this phase of life for women. We're way behind on knowing exactly how the hormones change and at what time. We're way behind on sharing information with women, she says. As she started paying it forward to other women, including younger women in her book club, she felt a responsibility to do more. I was like, these are things you need to know, and I started to realize that we are trying to inform one another as women, said French Gates. There's just so much more we can do here to make sure everybody's trained properly, but also that we get the right information out. The investment begins with $10 million to the Menopause Society to train providers, from gynecologists to family physicians. The funds will also continue to support access to contraception and train doctors in menopause care, as well as advance research and care for conditions that uniquely or disproportionately affect women. Most doctors, even gynecologists, don't receive adequate training on menopause during medical school. This is according to one study. Less than one-third of the almost 100 obstetrics and gynecology residency program directors recently surveyed say they received training in their residencies. We still have so many more women to reach, and this is going to go a long way to help, said Stephanie Fabian, medical director of the Menopause Society and director of the Mayo Clinic Center for Women's Health. Fabian says the grant will help make care accessible and affordable. There are areas without trained menopause providers, and only about two-thirds of menopause-certified providers report that they take insurance. For too long, the stage of life, this perimenopause and menopause phase, was honestly invisible, says French Gates. It was like a woman was just expected to deal with it behind the scenes. Effort to change the norms. Whether they are grappling with maternal depression or trying to get treatment for menopause, women shouldn't have to find solutions on their own, said French Gates. Women's health for too long has been underprioritized and underfunded, she says. For every dollar spent globally on health research and innovation, 5 cents goes toward women's health. We need to change that because we know that what we do, when we do make the right investments in women's health, then women can thrive, she says. Man is the default in medicine, right? That's where the research has been done. The result is that the burden shifts to women, a pattern she has seen throughout her career. She was reminded of it yet again earlier this year when her ex-husband's name appeared in files released earlier this year of late convicted sex trafficker Jeffrey Epstein, and the media outlets asked her about it. Whatever questions remain there of what I don't, can't even begin to know all of it. Those questions are for the people and for even my ex-husband. They need to answer for those things, not me, she told NPR's Wildcard podcast in February. Women and victims, many of whom were girls when they first reported being abused,

core part of supporting women leaders. With 1 in 10 women leaving the workforce because of menopause, and an additional 1 in 5 considering retiring early, it can lead to fewer women leaders at a time when they make up fewer than 1/3 of top jobs. They are at the prime of their career, just when the women's about to step into the CFO role or step into the CEO or president role, like she has all this training and knowledge and experience, she says. I think we want that put into the workforce and not taken out. You have to be healthy to be able to do well at your job or at home. French Gates sees hope for women in their 50s and 60s. They're just incredibly enriching years, and I feel lucky to be alive and thriving at this age, she says. They have been some of the most satisfying and productive years of my life. You know, I feel like my youngest says, gosh, Mom, is living her best life now. Continuing our reading in the front section of USA Today, we have this headline, Boat Strikes Raise Legal Ethical Concerns. Some service members are seeking guidance. This is written by Sybil Mays Osterman. The U.S. military has killed more than 200 people in strikes on boats in the Caribbean and Eastern Pacific in the past 9 months, in what legal experts and former military lawyers broadly agree constitute illegal military orders that service members should refuse to follow. While there is no record of troops refusing to follow these orders, at least a handful of service members grappling with these questions have sought legal advice. This is according to anonymous hotlines for U.S. military members. Before the Trump-era boat strikes, the United States viewed the drug trade as a law enforcement issue and tasked the Coast Guard with interdicting boats at trying to bring drugs into the country. Since then, the Trump administration has released no evidence that any of the suspected narco-trafficking boats carried drugs or that their occupants worked for drug cartels. It has never identified the people it killed. Just a handful of names have been published in news reports. Family members of victims filed a federal lawsuit naming their relatives, whom they allege were murdered by the United States. The military has published dozens of videos of the attacks on social media, grainy black and white videos taken from above a boat speeding through the water before they explode into balls of flame. And Trump officials continue to say the attacks are lawful. At a June 2nd Senate budget hearing, Secretary of State Marco Rubio said every boat strike has a legal officer on the deck that has to make a determination about whether the call is legal or not. The Pentagon referred USA Today's questions to U.S. Southern Command, which oversees military operations in South America and the Caribbean. The command said in a statement, "All operations are conducted deliberately and lawfully, in full compliance with U.S. and international law, including the law of armed conflict. All targeting criteria are developed according to legal, operational, and intelligence requirements," it said. Since the first strike on September 2nd, scores of legal experts and former military lawyers have characterized the strikes as extrajudicial killings or murders. Members of the military are required by U.S. law to refuse illegal orders. Dan Maurer, a retired Army lieutenant colonel and former military lawyer, said he hoped the boat strikes would serve as an example for future generations. "It's going to be a shameful episode in the history of American military operations, and I hope it becomes a case study in what not to do," he said. Legal hotlines receive calls from boat strike operators. Two organizations that provide anonymous legal advice for military members grappling with orders they fear are illegal said they had received calls from service members concerned about the legality of the boat strikes, some from people directly involved in them. Steve Wolford, a resource counselor with Quaker House and the GI Rights Hotline, said he spoke with about 4 service members involved in the operation who were seeking legal and ethical guidance. One discussed helping plan a strike, and 2 others were ordered to execute strikes, he said. "I think this is exactly what was described as a war crime," said Wolford. Said one caller to him. Wolford said some of the callers were connected to lawyers, but he wasn't aware of anyone who had refused an order or taken legal action. Caller

0: Teachers are more scared now that they'd be punished if they did bring something up, he said. Brenner Fissel, the vice president of the National Institute of Military Justice, said the institute's orders project, which also advises service members questioning if their orders are legal, receives a steady but small number of calls, including from service members concerned that the boat strikes are illegal, he said. Some have expressed a sense of being asked to do things that one is deeply conflicted with the morality of doing, he said. There's a general perception that no one is ever going to be prosecuted for this because President Donald Trump will be able to issue pardons preemptively, he added. If a service member refuses to follow an order, the case may be brought before a military judge to determine whether the order was lawful. However, before that call is made, service members could be removed from duty immediately. Eugene Fidel, who teaches military law at Yale Law School, said the Pentagon could scrap any charges about illegal orders to strike boats if they arose through the military justice system. Trump could also preemptively pardon service members for acts committed during his term. The next administration might find its hands tied in terms of prosecuting anybody for obeying such an order, because President Trump may pardon everybody in sight, said Fidel. Service members who object to war based on their beliefs can seek conscientious objector status with the military and be released from deployment. More than 100 people have contacted the Center of Conscience and War, a nonprofit that helps service members apply to file as conscientious objectors. This has happened since late February, according to Mike Prisner, the center's director. Asked whether any service members involved in the boat strikes had refused to follow an order or had been reprimanded for doing so, U.S. Southern Command said it does not comment or on unconfirmed reports, speculation, or administrative matters. Commander who led boat strikes retired early. Speculation swirled around the early retirement of Admiral Alvin Holsey, who led the U.S. Southern Command through the first few months of the boat strikes. Holsey left the high-level job after barely a year in December. Holsey had not spoken publicly or given interviews since he left, but some news outlets reported that he had raised concerns about the strikes. The boat strikes and videos of them posted to the U.S. Southern Command social media have continued apace under General Francis Donovan, Holsey's successor. Six Democratic lawmakers released a video on social media last year urging service members to disobey illegal orders. The FBI opened an investigation, and the Pentagon moved to punish one of the lawmakers, retired Navy Captain Senator Mark Kelly. A federal appeals court blocked the charges against Kelly. Last year, anti-war veterans groups put up billboards along the highways leading to the U.S. Southern Command's headquarters in Doral, Florida, just outside Miami, showing pictures of the boats that were hit, touted on social media by the military. "Don't let them make you break the law," read one. Second strike on survivors heightens ethical concerns. The simmering concerns surrounding the boat strikes boiled over last year following news reports that the first ever boat strike in September left two survivors that the military killed in a second double-tap strike about 40 minutes later. The Pentagon has refused to publicly release footage of that second strike. Lawmakers who viewed it in a classified setting called it deeply disturbing. "What I saw in that room was one of the most troubling things I've seen in my time in public service," said Representative Jim Himes, the top Democrat on the House Intelligence Committee. "You have two individuals in clear distress, without any means of locomotion, with a destroyed vessel, who were killed by the United States. International law prohibits killing adversaries who are wounded or who have already surrendered. However, many experts say the strikes can't be considered war crimes because the Trump administration's case that it's at war with cartels does not stand up to scrutiny." Maurer, the retired lieutenant colonel, said he found it highly improbable that a future administration would prosecute service members involved, both because of the broad popularity of the military and a lack of appetite in Washington to pursue what would resemble a retribution campaign. "I don't think criminal accountability is going to happen," he said. The mother and sister of Chad Joseph and Rishi Samuru, two Trinidadian men whose families say were killed in an October 14 boat strike have sued the U.S. government for damages over the wanton, willful, and outrageous killings. This is according to a complaint filed in January. And relatives of Alejandro Carranza Medina, a Colombian man who was killed in a September strike, filed a formal complaint with the Inter-American Commission on Human Rights in December, seeking compensation. Stephen Lepper, a retired Air Force Major General, who organized a working group of former military lawyers after Pentagon Chief Pete Hegseth fired top lawyers across the military services, says he believes service members who participate in or observe illegal orders will eventually normalize them within the military. We are desensitizing the military to the notion that the orders they're being given may be unlawful. Our next headline, May jobs reports hastens likely rate hike. White House credits policies for strong data. This is written by Andrea Require and Rachel Barber for USA Today. U.S. employers added 172,000 jobs in May, and data from previous months was revised upward, said the Labor Department on June 5th. Additional confirmation of an economy, analysts say, is on surprisingly firm footing. Job gains were concentrated in leisure and hospitality, local government, and health care, and the unemployment rate was steady at 4.3%. Average hourly earnings were up 0.3%, an acceleration from April. The report trounced analysts' expectations of an 85,000 jobs gain. Reaction to the blockbuster jobs report. Let's get ready to rumble is what the shocking job numbers are telling us about the economy, said Christopher Rupke, chief economist of FWD Bonds LLC, in a note out just after the release. It's classic supply and demand. There is continuing demand for business services, so companies hire more workers to supply what consumers and other businesses demand. The White House took a victory lap after the report was released. There is clear momentum in the American economy as a result of President Trump's proven economic agenda of tax cuts, deregulation, and energy abundance that's unleashing the private sector, said White House Senior Deputy Press Secretary Kush Desai, who wrote this on X. The Trump administration is committed to building on the success with more job, wage, and economic growth for the American people in the months ahead. White House National Economic Council Director Kevin Hassett said Friday, the jobs report shows an economy with about the strongest market of my lifetime. Speaking on CNBC, Hassett suggested that despite strength in hiring, the Federal Reserve can watch inflation and wait before taking any action. It's a supply-side driven job market boom, which I think means the Fed can watch the inflation numbers and wait a while before it does anything about it, he said. Well, that's at odds with what private sector analysts who spoke to USA Today, not to mention some bond investors, think. The report bumps up what is now widely expected to be a hike rather than a cut by the Federal Reserve at some point this year, said Liz Ann Saunders, chief investment strategist at the Schwab Center for Financial Research. I think a day like today shows that any of these individual numbers can move those expectations, says Saunders. And even though many recent economic reports have painted a rosy picture, there are some signs of constraints on consumers who remain the backbone of the U.S. economy. Saunders is paying attention to the dwindling savings rate, the uptick in consumer delinquencies, and a slow rising long-term unemployment rate. Why is the jobs report so important? Investors, economists, financial analysts, and all kinds of policymakers consider the Labor Department's first Friday's jobs report one of the keys for understanding the U.S. economy. It helps shape the outlook for wages, consumer confidence, and the Federal Reserve's next step, said ConnectOne Bank founder and CEO Frank Sorrentino in an email to USA Today before the report's release. Professionals have had a long time gauging the economy in recent months. Measures of consumer sentiment are at all-time lows, even though employment has been stable, if not blockbuster. Inflation has been running hot for much longer than forecasted forecasters expected, and has worsened this year amid the war in Iran. Yet Americans continue to spend. For households, the key questions are what this means for job security, income growth, borrowing costs, and monthly budgets, added Sorrentino. Despite all the implications for fiscal and monetary policy, he said, consumers should stay focused on their own financial picture and remain thoughtful about spending, debt, and savings. How strong has the job market been? Data released before Friday's report suggested the job market has been finding its footing. Among other things, the Labor Department's Job Openings and Labor Turnover Survey, also known as JOLTS, released June 2nd, showed openings rose to the highest level in nearly 2 years. In April, most growth was seen in professional and business services, which had a gain of 668,000 jobs, a record going back to the origins of the report in 2000, said Ken Kim, a senior economist at KPMG, in an analysis. Other measurements of job market health also have been surprisingly strong. Gusto, which processes payroll for more than 500,000 small businesses, said June 2nd, those firms added 83,900 net new jobs last month, the fourth consecutive month of gains. And payroll processor ADP said 122,000 private sector jobs were added in May in its June 3 report. ADP's track record in predicting the Labor Department's report has been imperfect in the past, however. After revisions to earlier months, employment in March and April combined was 93,000 higher than what had been reported, said the Labor Department. The Labor Department has shown signs of cooling in some areas, but from what we see on Main Street, many businesses are still operating, hiring selectively, investing cautiously, and adapting to higher costs. That points to an economy that is moderating rather than falling off a cliff, said Sorrentino. What does the jobs report mean for the Fed? Because inflation has remained high and the economy continues to grow, traders have increasingly started to expect an interest rate increase rather than a cut this year. As of Friday morning, the CME FedWatch tool forecast a 43% likelihood that rates will be higher by the end of the year, and only a 1% chance that they will be lower, a stance weighted more heavily toward rate hikes than before the report. We believe the Federal Reserve will need to raise rates in the autumn, wrote KPMG's Kim on June 2nd. Schwab's Saunders noted that as inflationary pressures are starting to be widespread, it's important to remember the central bank rarely implements a rate change in isolation. Many economists expect that the central bank will take initial steps toward preparing the market for such a move when it meets next in the two-day meeting beginning June 16. The Fed signal will come from the order in which it lists the risks to the economy in its meeting statement. In recent months, policymakers have noted the need to consider readings on labor market conditions, inflation pressures, and inflation expectations. If inflation is listed first at the June meeting, it may signal a shift in strategy. Well, let's turn next to the money section of USA Today. Our lead story, juggling acts. Americans are using side hustles to cover bills. Which pay the most? This is written by Rachel Barber. Whether they're delivering food late into the night, selling handmade crafts online, or creating social media content with the hopes of landing a brand deal, nearly one in three Americans are turning to side hustles to make ends meet as essential costs rise. Side hustles and small business creation boomed following the start of the pandemic as inflation surged and remote work gave employees back time that would otherwise been spent commuting. Years later, prices are climbing again, and new research from Omisend finds 28% of Americans have taken on a side hustle. Nearly half of them, 49%, started one in the past year, and about 54% said they took one to earn extra money for bills or essentials. A separate ZipRecruiter survey estimates the share of Americans with a side hustle is even higher, finding that 35% have an alternate income stream. Following a year of historically weak job growth in 2025, ZipRecruiter economist Nicole Bashaud said this. People are relying on side hustles not only to cover essentials, but also to build a financial cushion because they fear layoffs in a job market that is weak outside of a few resilient sectors. The market sitting the way it did for the last year, I think a lot of people were saying, if I were to lose my job right now, it would be really hard to find something else, said Bashaud. Adding something on the side is just really to prepare themselves for the what-if environment. Who has a side hustle? Side hustles are popular across generations and income brackets. Gen Z's entrepreneurial mindset makes them the most likely to have one, but they're not alone. Last year, a Bankrate survey found 34% of Gen Z, 31% of millennials, 23% of Gen X, and 22% of baby boomers have sought one out. And they aren't just for people scraping by. In fact, high earners are most likely to have a side hustle. The ZipRecruiter survey found that about 45% of those earning more than $150,000 do supplemental work, compared with about 31% of workers earning less than $25,000 and about 31% of those earning between $25,000 and $50,000. It's the old adage, the more money you have, the easier it is to make money, said Corey Kentanga, head of economics for the Americas at LinkedIn. For example, you today are an AI engineer and you're working for a company. There's a lot of AI consulting work there available to you. It's just sitting there waiting for the taking. What are the most popular side hustles? E-commerce has emerged as the most popular way to make extra cash, with people selling handmade goods, secondhand items, and various digital products on such sites as eBay, Etsy, and Facebook Marketplace. The OmniSend report found that those with side hustles, about 46%, sell or resell products online, 31% do freelance work, and 21% do social media content creation or run a blog. People are going out less, especially if they have less money. They're wearing their clothes less, wearing their shoes less. It's easier to resell this stuff, said Greg Zakowitz, an e-commerce advisor to OmniSend, adding the popularity of resale markets lead him to believe Americans are asking, how do I get money for the least amount of effort? E-commerce seems to be the answer. Of respondents to the OmniSend survey, about 39% of e-commerce side hustles said they made more than $1,000 each month. That's compared with about 28% of freelancers, 26% of food delivery workers, and 19% of content creators. What are the most profitable side hustles? Well, using income data from Upwork, a best broker's analysis ranked popular side hustles based on their profitability and career potential. It found that life coaches made the most per hour, $150 on average, but noted demand depends heavily on personal brand and reputation. Content creators for brands are next on the list, making an average of $40 per hour, though income is inconsistent early on. While income depends on traffic and conversions, affiliate marketers make an average of $37.50 per hour. E-commerce freelancers, photographers, t-shirt designers, influencer marketer freelancers, copywriters, and tutors all make upward of $30 per hour on average, said the analysis. It found photo editors, proofreaders, Canva designers, blog writers, and digital artists earn upward of $20 per hour on average. Zakowitz said those looking to start a side hustle should remember three things. Time is money, understanding your finances is key, and being realistic doesn't hurt. The thing people don't realize is you've got to look at the next step ahead, he said. The next step might be a cliff, and you got to be willing to pack a parachute. Our next headline, new SNAP work requirements begin to take hold. More Americans to lose benefits, say advocates. This is written by Mary Walrath Holdridge. Some of the nearly 42 million low-income Americans who rely on the Supplemental Nutrition Assistance Program, also known as SNAP, have run out of time to prepare for new work requirements. The nation's largest nutrition assistance program has undergone fresh scrutiny after it became a flashpoint during the 43-day to 2025 government shutdown, which ultimately ended with restored funding, though not before a series of lawsuits. SNAP already has been slashed well before the standoff. However, when President Donald Trump's One Big Beautiful Bill passed in July 2025, it outlined tightened restrictions and billions in funding cuts. New work requirements were added to prevent fraud and waste, according to Agricultural Secretary Brooke Rollins, though the U.S. Congressional Research Service described SNAP fraud as rare in an April 7, 2025 report, stating that available data and reports indicate that many overpayments may be attributed to unintentional errors. Critics have warned against the changes, saying they weaken an important social safety net. The Center on Budget and Policy Priorities estimates that roughly 3.5 million people lost benefits between July 2025 and February 2026, prompting local politicians, including New York City Mayor Zohan Mamdani, to pass legislation to try to fill the gap. States were given a grace period to enact these rules before recipients will begin to see potential reductions in benefits. In multiple states with large populations, including New York and California, June 1 was the cutoff for work requirements, meaning more Americans are now subject to the stipulations. Here's what to know about new SNAP work requirements. Trump's One Big Beautiful Bill passed in July cut an estimated $186 billion from SNAP funding through 2034. This is according to the Congressional Budget Office. It also added new restrictions to the program, including expanded work requirements. Under the bill, non-disabled adults, referred to in government documents as able-bodied adults without dependents or ABAWD, who want to receive SNAP benefits for more than 3 months in a 3-year period, must fulfill work requirements if they do not have a documented exemption, medical or situational, physical or mental health, pregnancy, age, assistance from other programs belonging to specified Indian groups. If they are ages 18 to 65, up from the previous top age of 55, do not have a dependent child under the age of 14, down from the previous dependent age of 18, or a veteran, a person aged 24 or under who recently aged out of foster care, or an unhoused person. Previously, these groups were exempt from work requirements. To fulfill work requirements, non-exempt participants must work a paying job at least 20 hours a week, 80 hours a month, or earn a minimum of $217.50 per week before taxes, or perform unpaid work for at least 80 hours per month. You can exchange services for non-money payment, such as doing building maintenance for a reduction in rent. Pre-approval and verifiable proof of hours are required. Or you can participate in an approved education or training program for at least 80 hours per month. This can include college courses, certifications, or credential programs, the SNAP Employment and Training Program, local job preparation courses, and similar initiatives. Participating in a drug or alcohol treatment program also counts. Or you can perform community service or volunteer work for a certain number of hours based on state-specific guidelines. These can include volunteer or work experience programs with local nonprofits or public service organizations such as food pantries, parks, or libraries. Hours are calculated as your SNAP benefit divided by the state minimum wage. An example from New York State. If you get $300 in SNAP and the state minimum wage in your area is $16, then you must complete 18 hours of community service or volunteer work each month, because $300 divided by $16 equal 18 hours. Who gets SNAP benefits? SNAP, also known as food stamps, provides what are known as electronic benefits transfer, or EBT cards, to approximately 12% of Americans for limited time to help purchase basic food items. A large number of recipients are elderly, disabled, or children. To qualify, households must be at or below 130% of the poverty line, meaning they earn no more than 30% more than the federal poverty guideline, which in 2026 was $15,960 for a single person, $27,320 for a three-person household, and $38,680 for a five-person household. A one-person household had a maximum monthly allotment of $298 in 2025, while a three-person household could get a maximum of $785, and a five-person household could receive $1,183, according to the USDA. There are special additional rules for households with elderly or disabled members. SNAP benefits are determined by states and funded by the USDA. Recipients must recertify regularly to maintain eligibility. Typically, benefits can only be provided for 3 months within 36 months, unless additional work-related requirements apply. Approved recipients are given a final timeline to access their benefits. Well, that wraps up today's news from USA Today. I'm Laura Kerrigan, a volunteer reader for the Talking Information Center Network. Thank you for listening and have a great day.
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0: Let's begin our newspaper coverage for today. It's Monday, the 8th of June, 2026. You're listening to the Talking Information Center. And we begin the Wall Street Journal by saying hello to John and Steve.
1: Thank you, John Shea, and hello, everyone. Let's start out in the Heard on the Street section of today's Wall Street Journal with this article. The pain points taking fragile tech rally down a notch. Friday's carnage in technology stocks shows just how fragile this year's rally has become. Investors are so antsy about the bubbliness of the artificial intelligence trade these days that any sign of weakness can prompt a sell-off. And markets were wrestling on Friday with three potentially worrying signs. AI chip player Broadcom gave a forecast late Wednesday for current quarter AI revenue that fell below analyst forecasts. That spooked investors, even though there wasn't a particularly worrying explanation for it. Then came an unexpectedly good jobs report for May. A healthier labor market could lead the Federal Reserve to keep interest rates elevated to combat inflation. Indeed, investors on Friday were pricing in an around 50% chance that the Fed could increase in October, up from less than 20% chance a month ago. Higher rates wouldn't be good for tech stocks that thrive when money flows freely through the economy. Investors are also getting ready to put money into SpaceX ahead of its expected initial public offering next week. They are most likely to sell the so-called Magnificent Seven stocks, a group of big tech names, to rotate into SpaceX, Jeffrey Analyst said in a note. All this is happening against a backdrop of worry prompted by the market's reliance on big tech stocks, stretched valuations, and a notable level of market concentration. As Jeff Weiniger, head of equity strategy at WisdomTree, noted in a post on X Friday afternoon, more than half of the S&P 500's total value is in stocks priced at a multiple of more than 10 times sales. This was once considered an outlandish valuation, as it leaves little room for error, he wrote. Of course, factors like those can leave as quickly as they come. Despite its end-of-week swoon, the NASDAQ is still up around 10% this year. John.
2: Thank you, Steve. Speaking of SpaceX, on page 1, A1, U.S. war machine leans on SpaceX, by Drew Fitzgerald and Mika Maidenberg. SpaceX years of courting the national security establishment are paying off. The U.S. government is SpaceX's largest single client, which the 24-year-old company identified as customer A in security filings ahead of its planned initial public offering. Revenue from the government, which totaled around $4 billion in 2025, is set to sharply climb over the next few years. The Elon Musk-led company has combined its ability to pump out satellites and quickly launch rockets with savvy maneuverability of the Pentagon, with the Pentagon to secure high-value deals. These agreements are putting SpaceX at the center of military and intelligence agencies' plans for space. The Space Force last month awarded SpaceX a $2.3 billion contract to build a satellite communications network for warfare systems and a $4.2 billion contract for satellites to track the movements of missiles and aircraft from orbit. Both programs were fast-tracked through the Pentagon's Other Transitions Authority, bypassing many of the regulations that typically slow the process for acquiring weaponry and other technology. SpaceX is a much smaller government contract than SpaceX is a much smaller government contractor than big defense companies like Lockheed Martin and Northrop Grumman. But analysts say SpaceX's fast-growing work with the military and intelligence agencies could eventually rival the weapons makers' space business. SpaceX's role in national security is now so essential that the White House officials last year determined that the government couldn't cancel military contracts with Musk when Musk feuded with President Trump, the Wall Street Journal reported. They wanted to be the rails that all the trains are riding on, said Kimberly Burke, Director of Government Affairs and Research from Quality Space. SpaceX very much wants to be the backbone of the government's operations in low Earth orbit, she added. SpaceX didn't respond to a request for comment. In the interview with SpaceX program, Chase Chief Executive Jamie Dimon on Thursday, Musk said that SpaceX serves as a vital element of U.S. national security. He noted that the company's work on Star Shield, a military satellite communications network, as well as work on a classified program operated by legal, by government intelligence agencies. Military-minded, SpaceX pitch to defense community has been clear. We'll move quickly. The company has offered to sell the government technology based largely on its existing products and services, even when its offering doesn't fit within its existing program or contract. Steve?
1: Era blockbuster cancer drug is ending. Investors have bet new treatments can topple Merck's Keytruda, but the evidence so far points to something smaller. Investors have poured billions into the hunt for the next Keytruda. The latest data carries a sobering message. There may be no single successor to Merck's mega blockbuster in cancer. No company is riding that hope harder than Summit Therapeutics. A couple of years ago, the biotech backed by billionaire Bob Duggan published data suggesting its drug, Invesnacod, beat back a form of lung cancer longer than Keytruda did. The stock rocketed, turning a company with no approved product into one worth over $20 billion at its peak, more than Moderna is worth today. Investors began to believe something better than Keytruda had finally arrived. Yet, as more data arrives, Summit's drug is looking less a Keytruda killer than a contender for a slice of its market. Even after the steep fall last week, Summit is still worth over $11 billion, a rich price for a biotech with no approved drug in the U.S. Summit and a handful of rivals presented data on the new approach at the recent ASCO Cancer Conference in Chicago. These drugs build on what Keytruda does by adding a second punch. Like Keytruda, they release the immune system to attack a tumor. In addition, they choke off the blood supply the tumor needs to grow. The idea, in a nutshell, is to switch on the immune system and starve the cancer at the same time. The results published in The Lancet looked broadly positive. Summit's study showed that patients in China on Evenescab plus chemotherapy lived a median of about 4 months longer than those on arrival immunotherapy. That is a win on overall survival, the measure that matters most to doctors and regulators. But the trial that will make it count in the U.S. hasn't been reported yet. Data from an international study due later this year will pit Invesnacab directly against Keytruda. Everything hinges on those results. There are reasons to be skeptical. Adam Schoenfeld, a thoracic oncologist at Memorial Sloan Kettering, said if the results hold up outside of China, it could be a genuine breakthrough. This is because the patients being tested have a form of lung cancer closely tied to smoking that has few treatment options. But he sees reason for caution. The China trial skewed young. The median patient was 64 years old, and no one over 75 was enrolled. In the U.S., lung cancer is typically diagnosed around age 70. More troubling, the survival benefit faded among older patients. Women were also sharply underrepresented. In a comparison drug, tislelizumab isn't used against lung cancer in the U.S. The real question is whether this 1-2 punch innovation represents a true breakthrough. PD-1 drugs like Keytruda revolutionized cancer care by unleashing the immune system rather than poisoning tumors with chemotherapy. This brought years of remission to a lucky minority. Summit's drug, a so-called bispecific antibody, aims to evolve that strategy by activating the immune system while simultaneously starving the tumor. The dual-action promise has sparked a massive deal-making frenzy, drawing in heavy hitters like Pfizer, Bristol-Myers Squibb, and Merck. At ASCO, promising early-stage data from Pfizer and the BMS BioNTech partnership proved that this new drug class is the next major battleground in oncology. But cutting off a tumor's blood supply has always come with a catch. It is the same mechanism behind Avastin, a drug approved more than 2 decades ago, and it carries real risks like bleeding, clots, and high blood pressure. Those tend to hit older patients hardest. Pairing it with immunotherapy in a single drug appears to somehow sharpen the benefit while reducing the side effects, Schoenfeld said. But it also may be why the benefit faded in the older patients in Summit's trial, the very group that makes up most lung cancer cases in the U.S. Sean McCutcheon, an analyst at Raymond James, says these drugs have real potential, but they are fighting for pieces of Keytruda's market rather than the whole of it. And soon they will face a cheaper rival. Copycat versions of Keytruda itself could be on the market by 2028. Tellingly, the whole field is already pushing beyond lung cancer into tumors like colorectal cancer, where Keytruda has largely failed. Summit stock slid sharply last week. The caution is warranted. The era of the single dominant cancer drug may be ending. One medicine approved across dozens of cancers and selling about $32 billion a year is giving way to something more fragmented. For patients, that means more options. For investors still betting on the next Keytruda, it means a humbler arithmetic. John.
2: Thank you, Steve. Front page, A1, just below the fold. The cattle empire turned Ponzi scheme. Investors and bank loans fueled House of Cards beef operations. By Margot Patrick and Patrick Thomas. Benton, Kentucky. There are two sides of me, Brian McLean scrawled on a piece of paper to his wife. One that loves you, he wrote, the other that stole from people. For years, McLean had kept cattle here in his hometown and on the Texas panhandle, buying calves at auction and selling them for profit 3 months later. His 80,000-head operation, powered by a $50 million loan from an agricultural bank and $120 million from investors, appeared to be a blowout success for the former chemicals plant worker. He lived in a 4,100-square-foot brick home, surrounded by a manicured lawn with gold-frame photos from his recent wedding in the entryway. He also had a big secret. Most of the cattle was imaginary. Once the lender got around to a physical check to count cattle and value, McLean's collateral, the first full inspection after more than 4 years of sending him money, it enumerated only 8,900 animals. In the end, the rancher burned through $170 million taken in from the bank and investors, some of them friends from his small Kentucky home. He managed to placate the bank when it occasionally raised concerns about financial figures. They just didn't make any sense, including how his feed costs were widely out of tune with the number of animals he claimed. And he kept his investors on board by paying the shares of the profits, which often stayed on paper, as they rolled them into new investments. He made around $2 billion in cattle transactions to build a ghost herd, according to bank records filed in Texas Federal Bankruptcy Court, which is trying to pick apart the web of alleged fraud. McLean's elaborate scheme came apart in April 2023, when a local truck dealer who had invested around $650,000 insisted on repayment. After bounced checks, he brought in the county sheriff. The rancher killed himself before the law could arrive. Now, amidst the suits and countersuits among the lender bank, investors, a bankruptcy trustee, and McLean's family, details of the alleged Ponzi scheme are coming out. According to the bankruptcy trustee, McLean attracted investors with partnership agreements, promising annualized profits of around 30%. But instead of paying investors with actual profits, he mostly used cash coming in from new investors. Lawsuits by the trustees and investors also allege McLean's lender, Rabo Agra Finance, was negligent in trusting McLean's word that he had about 87,000 cattle with its money. More than 100 investors are also being sued for allegedly receiving fraudulent transfers, whether knowingly or unknowingly. Rabo itself is suing some investors and seeking to invalidate claims asserted by the bankruptcy trustee. Brian McLean orchestrated and actively deceived many banks, investors, and individuals, said a spokesman. Rabo AgriFinance was one of the biggest victims in this situation. She said recent decisions from the bankruptcy court demonstrate that many of the allegations and claims against Rabo are unfounded. Kent Rees, the bankruptcy trustee, said he believes Rabo, an alleged participant in the scheme, should be held to account for McLean's operations continuing as long as they did. There were a lot of people facilitating this that should have known better. It's very much a merry-go-round, and a merry-go-round had to keep spinning faster, he said. At some point, it moved from cattle scheme to a money scheme. He also found homes in the Caribbean on lavish spending. That's the big question, Reese said. How does $170 million disappear? McLean's previous wife, Crystal McLean, who was divorced from McLean in 2020, said she had no role in running or managing McLean's business. McLean's wife at the time of his death, Chelsea McLean, and others of the McLean family didn't respond to requests for a comment. Some families settled legal claims by the trustee by returning just under half of the $7.7 million in insurance proceeds. Some investors also made settlements to the trustees. Too good to be true? Cattle crimes in America have a long history dating back to rustlers in the Western frontier in the 1800s. Nowadays, it's mostly a financial crime, with industry publications documenting a dozen or more alleged frauds in recent years. In 2022, a rancher was sentenced for defrauding Tyson Foods out of more than $244 million by charging it for cattle that didn't exist. In February, five people in the cattle business were indicted for an alleged $220 million Ponzi scheme. One pleaded guilty, one pleaded not guilty, and it couldn't be determined if the other three had entered pleas. Investors sent more money to raise cattle and largely didn't that investors sent them money to raise cattle that largely didn't exist, according to federal prosecutors. We know it sounds too good to be true, read one of the company's ads about the promising return of 15% to 22%. Steve?
1: And also on the front page of today's Wall Street Journal, sell-off elicits warnings of more turmoil. Wall Street is tested by inflation reading, flood of new shares, classic bubble stuff. Article by Gregory Zuckerman and Sam Goldfarb. Stocks, bonds, gold, Bitcoin. Investors enter the new week battered by a market sell-off that left few places to hide. The rout followed Friday's stronger-than-expected jobs report, which shared 4.2%. off the NASDAQ Composite Index, sent investors racing to increase bets that the Federal Reserve will raise interest rates by year-end, and sparked a bond slide that lifted yields on some treasuries to their highest levels since early 2025. That pressured shares of multinationals and smaller domestic companies alike. Gold fell near its low of the year. The tumble also drew warnings from Wall Street that more turmoil could lie ahead. Bridgewater Associates founder Ray Dalio called Friday's tumble an important move that highlights the central role that the global craze for artificial intelligence and related stocks has played in the record run. With valuations stretched and yields rising, bonds are now much more attractively priced than stocks, leaving the market in a precarious position, even after Friday's fall, he said. Market and economic concentration is in one new sector that is highly volatile and risky, and is super popular among unsophisticated investors, he said. That's classic bubble stuff. Other hedge fund managers were more sanguine, arguing that the market might have trouble digesting all the new shares in the weeks ahead, but that the economy remains strong, a fact underscored by Friday's employment data. Investors face significant challenges in the days ahead. One, a crucial inflation report offering more data that could affect the outlook for rates after the Iran war's energy shock. Another, a record public stock offering by Elon Musk's SpaceX. Just one in a series of mega IPOs, borrowing and share sales that could test investors' appetite for AI and other bets. Much of Friday's damage centered on chip companies, wiping more than $1 trillion in value from the PHLX Semiconductor Index, according to Dow Jones Market Data. It remains up 73% this year. A spot came Wednesday from Broadcom, which told investors It expects to triple revenue to $16 billion in this quarter from a year earlier, but left its forecast for 2027 in place. Investors have been betting that demand for chips from AI data centers would keep profits surging industry-wide. The result was a two-day chip slide that on Friday dragged South Korea's benchmark KOSPI, heavily influenced by Samsung and SK Hynix, down more than 5%. Many investors had expected a pullback, comparing the AI rally to the dot-com frenzy. Even some of the companies were echoes of the past. Intel rose to its first record since 2000. Qualcomm shares are up two-thirds this quarter. Ben Evans, founder and chief investment officer at Fed Watch Advisors, dubbed one group of memory and chip stocks the Parabolic Seven. Advanced Micro Devices, Broadcom, Dell, Intel, Marvel, Micron, and SanDisk. Skeptics warned a handful of stocks was overly important in the S&P 500's nine straight weeks of gains. Bitcoin prices, a gauge of Wall Street's appetite for speculation, had been falling for days. Still, the sudden and violent reversal came as a surprise. "It was wild," said Katie Stockton, founder of Fairlead Strategies. "When leadership is concentrated like that, it creates a fragile tape." Bonds offered little shelter. The jobs data did suggest a growing economy, as President Trump posted on his social media. But it also bolstered the argument made by some Fed officials that the central bank should be more worried about inflation than the labor market, increasing the chances of rate increases, even with the new Trump-appointed Fed chairman. Interest rate futures showed Friday afternoon that traders saw a 43% chance of one rate increase by the end of the year, up from 38% Thursday, according to CME Group data. The chances of two or more increases climbed to 27% from 12%. The yield on the two-year Treasury note, which is particularly sensitive to changes in the rate outlook, settled at 4.160%, its highest level since February 2025. Bonds have been a tough investment for months, battered by the war-fueled jump in energy prices. A benchmark for borrowing costs across the economy, the yield on the 10-year note is now above 4.5%. up more than half a percentage point from before the Iran conflict. Several investors said Friday's moves were overblown, exacerbated by hedge funds and other fast money players' big bets on and against rapidly soaring shares. Employers are still adding workers. Chipmakers' gains are rooted in soaring profits. A challenge for tech stocks broadly could come from a surge of new shares being sold into the market by cash-hungry AI companies engaged in a computing power arms race. SpaceX, Anthropic, and OpenAI are poised for public listings that could make this year the biggest ever for money raised through IPOs. Alphabet announced last week it plans to raise $85 billion of equity, surprising investors who had assumed it was raising all the cash it needed in the bond market. The company has been buying back its shares in recent years rather than selling new ones, helping the markets rise. Alphabet's shift triggered speculation that other tech giants would follow suit, diluting their existing shareholders. "The market has to absorb substantial equity issuance," said Marco Pabst, chief investment officer at Arbion. "The IPO window could close sooner than many expect." John.
2: Thank you, Steve. From page A2, U.S. job creation machine comes back to life, by Matt Grossman. Economists had written off the great U.S. job creation machine. Now it's revving back to life. Hiring has surged this spring, with employers adding more than 500,000 jobs between March and May. Factories, restaurants, and city halls have all shifted into a hiring mode, a pivot from last year, when the healthcare industry almost single-handedly propped up job creation. Friday's May jobs report showed that the labor market has now notched its best three-month stretch in more than 2 years. The momentum is a sea change from last year, when hiring was weak in many sectors. Many companies reported that the economic outlook was too iffy for them to expand. Meanwhile, the Trump administration was clamping down on immigration in high-profile raids, which sharply curtailed the number of people available to work and added another hurdle to strong hiring. Now, however, President Trump isn't making as many rapid changes to tariff policies as he was last year, giving businesses an easier time planning. Artificial intelligence companies are rushing to build data centers, creating a boom in that corner of the construction industry. Though many Americans are gloomy about high gasoline prices and rising inflation, well-heeled consumers continue to spend robustly, supported by a roaring stock market, Friday sell-off notwithstanding. The resurgence poses a puzzle for economists. Many came to believe that the immigration crackdown had pushed the economy into a new, more sedate equilibrium, where even a trickle of new jobs each month would be enough to employ U.S. workforce, whose growth had slowed substantially. The country, some economists propose, simply didn't need to create hundreds of thousands of new jobs a month anymore to keep the economy stable, a trend called a falling break-even rate of job creation. If that downshift was happening, slower job creation would lead to more unemployment, but weaker growth and less dynamic economy would likely follow. More recent data is calling that conclusion into question. Job gains have averaged 188,000 each month over the past 3 months. At that same time, however, the unemployment rate hasn't really fallen. Instead, it has been steady at 4.3%, signaling that the labor market's neutral gear might not be as low as economists had thought. The interesting part of the report today is the unemployment rate didn't go down, said Michael Reed, head of U.S. economists at RBC Capital Markets. It does make you wonder about the break-even pace of employment growth. The labor market balances companies' demand for workers against the supply of people available to work. Stronger demand for workers right now is clear in broadly accelerating hiring trends. And to many economists,

0: hard to know outright, and at least in real time, business estimates of the size of the workforce rely heavily on major annual update. But proponents of this theory point out that the faster hiring should be pushing down an unemployment rate. That is, unless labor supply was rising too. After peak at 4.5% in November, unemployment has ticked down only slightly. That is evidence that growth in the number of people working or looking for work may not be quite as limited as was thought. There are more signs that an influx of workers could be underway. Wage growth has been sluggish. Over the past 12 months, average hourly earnings have climbed 3.4%, well below the 4% pace last year. If the workforce weren't growing, many economists would expect to see a faster rise in wages as companies competed with each other to lure scarce talent. With the U.S. native-born population stagnating, swings in immigration trends are the major driver of population changes. So some economists are starting to suspect that foreigners who dropped out of the U.S. workforce at the height of last year's aggressive immigration enforcement are now coming back to work. Last summer, the share of working-age foreigners who had a job or wanted one slipped to 66% as the immigration crackdown proceeded. This year, it has recovered to 67%, a long-run high, according to Haver Analytics. Steve?
1: Thanks, John. And this is the Capital Account column by Greg Ipp that appears regularly in the Wall Street Journal. Trump finds a way to move the market. The oil market unfolded in a familiar way June 1st. The day began with reports that Iran had stopped talking to the U.S. through mediators, sending oil up $3 a barrel. Then that afternoon, President Trump posted on social media that Israel was pulling back in Lebanon and Hezbollah had agreed to stop shooting. Oil dropped a dollar. Less than 15 minutes later, Trump posted that talks with Iran were proceeding at a rapid pace. Oil fell an additional 50 cents. By week's end, Hezbollah and Israel were still exchanging fire, and talks with Iran had yielded no agreement. Still, the episode reinforced a pattern in place throughout the war. Through verbal interventions, Trump has repeatedly taken the steam out of oil prices, not by restoring oil flows, but by inflicting losses on those betting he won't. It's not just oil. Trump and his officials have pushed around stocks, interest rates, foreign exchange, and mortgages. They don't necessarily say they are targeting the market, but that's what investors assume. Past presidents thought their job was to deliver on the fundamentals and let markets take care of themselves. Trump and his officials are more obsessed with markets and willing to steer them. Treasury, at the direction of Secretary Scott Bessent, a former hedge fund manager, bought pesos to support Argentinian President Javier Milei ahead of crucial legislation election last year. In January, it signaled it might buy yen. Both currencies rallied. Last January, Trump ordered Fannie Mae and Freddie Mac to buy $200 billion of mortgage-backed securities in a bid to lower mortgage rates. Yields on the securities promptly dropped a tenth of a percentage point. Investors may disagree with Trump on the direction of markets, but can't ignore him. The U.S. president can't stop or start wars, inject billions of dollars of public money into markets, and topple foreign heads of state. The mere possibility makes betting against him dangerous. The market has to assume he has information that the public is not privy to, said Jim Riedebusch, who runs his own oil advisory trading firm. Ordinarily, investors respond to an oil supply disruption by taking a long position, which profits from a rising price. A short position profits from a falling price, using futures and options. This may push the price above what fundamental supply and demand predict. After Russia invaded Ukraine in early 2022, the ratio of net long to net short positions rose to a historically high 7, according to Riedebusch. The war with Iran took far more oil off the market, yet the ratio of longs to shorts rose only to 4, and it has fallen to 2.7, Riedebusch said. One bullish client feels he's going to be right eventually, but keeps getting

0: slammed with margin calls, Ritterbush said. Everybody is bullish, but nobody is long, said Ilya Bushevi, who once ran derivatives trading for Koch Global Partners and a senior research fellow with the Oxford Institute for Energy Studies. I'm not a politician. I'm a trader. But I give credit where credit is due. Somehow the administration was able to destroy the sentiment of the bulls. Futures don't move in lockstep with the price at which physical oil changes hands. But the futures market is far larger, and it is much more sensitive to sentiment. Trump's repeated promises of a quick end to the war could be why futures were as much as $30 lower than physical prices in April. That spread has narrowed since, suggesting fundamental factors such as lower Chinese imports and increased Venezuelan exports are why prices haven't jumped. Yet, if Trump interventions can't be quantified, their effect is undeniable. The same is true for interest rates. While long-term bond yields have risen this year, the increase has been relatively small, given the forces pressing them higher. Trump's attacks on the Federal Reserve's independence, stubbornly high inflation, and enormous budget deficits. Trump's jawboning could be why. Last year, he repeatedly pressured then-Fed Chair Jerome Powell to cut interest rates. He resisted and promised to replace him with someone who would. Many of the candidates to succeed Powell, whose term as chair ended in May, publicly called for lower rates. The proclamations of Trump and potential Powell successors likely caused markets to discount more rate cuts than the Fed itself initially anticipated. That probably put downward pressure on bond yields. So did suspicions that if yields got too high, the Treasury could respond by selling fewer bonds or even buying some back, or the Fed could adjust the size of its bond holdings. Critics often claim that Trump lets himself be manipulated by markets. He announced steep tariffs in April of last year, then, after stocks plummeted, dial them back. Trump always chickens out, a taco, became Wall Street's mantra. The markets were arguably manipulated by Trump. His retreat was only partial. The effective U.S. tariff by the end of July was 15%, according to J.P. Morgan Chase, down from 26% in early April, but up dramatically from 2.3% before he took office. Investors, meanwhile, had driven stocks to a record. This all suggests Trump has been more successful at bending markets in his direction than is widely recognized. The question then becomes, where are the concrete economic benefits? On oil prices, Trump can accomplish only so much by crushing speculators. Eventually, supply and demand take charge. Those fundamentals point to a little relief soon. Tariffs haven't led to faster economic growth broadly. And while interest rates are lower than when he took office, that victory might be fleeting. Inflation is higher than when Trump took office. After Friday's blowout jobs report, the NASDAQ Composite Index recorded its worst day in more than a year as investors increased bets that Kevin Warsh, Trump's newly installed Fed chair, may actually have to raise rates. Kevin Hassett, top economic advisor to Trump, said, on the contrary, the Fed can actually cut. We'll see who's right. John.
1: Thank you, Steve. Ex-Trump official raises concerns over CIA spending. This is by Philip Wegman. Washington. Emeralis Fox Kennedy, a former senior Trump administration official, said she resigned last month in part because she was increasingly frustrated with the lack of oversight of the intelligence community's use of taxpayer funds, including gold bullion. I couldn't keep signing the checks, she said in an interview with the Wall Street Journal. I would have become complicit. Kennedy had broad oversight across the sprawling U.S. intelligence apparatus. The daughter-in-law of Health and Human Services Secretary Robert F. Kennedy, Jr. She served as a deputy director of national intelligence and sat on the president's intelligence advisory board. Kennedy, a former Central Intelligence Agency officer, also held a third post as an associate director of the Office of Management and Budget, with oversight over the spending of the CIA as well as 17 other intelligence agencies. She publicly announced her resignation last month, citing family reasons. Her continuing frustrations with the intelligence agencies are only now coming to light. Until there's functional oversight of the IC's ample and unsupervised movement of money and gold, we are stuck living in something less than a constitutional republic our founders designed, she stated. Some of that intelligence activity was brilliant, courageous, and everything an American would be proud to fund, she said. But she said other intelligence activities are broken and corrupt and result in domestic political activities that no American would condone. Kennedy wouldn't disclose what activities she found onerous, citing ongoing national security concerns, but said she decided to resign once it became clear that certain intelligence agencies were stonewalling elected leaders. She dismissed as inaccurate a recent report that her resignation came in part as a result of her disagreement with President Trump over the war in Iran. She was long been a critic of foreign entanglements. Kennedy contended in the Journal interview that Trump was future-proofing against other protracted conflicts with Iran and praised him for eliminating the seed of future full-blown war while it can still be done with minimal casualties and no boots on the ground. Her decision was the result of an inability to fully confront actors in the intelligence agencies, she said, who wield covert resources to affect political outcomes. The CIA rejected Kennedy's allegations, calling them totally false. CIA keeps its oversight committees fully and currently informed regarding agency resources and expenditures. A CIA spokesperson said, adding that an agency investigation under CIA Director John Ratcliffe uncovered decades-long fraud and misconduct spanning across U.S. government agencies and departments, leading to an arrest by the Federal Bureau of Investigation. Kennedy said in a subsequent statement that Ratcliffe, former Director of National Intelligence Tulsi Gabbard, and Acting Director of National Intelligence Bill Pulte, are doing the Lord's work. She added that the alleged weaponization of the respective agencies predated their times in office and said that the greatest legacy will be working to bring it to an end. A new wrinkle captured the public's imagination last month, gold owned by federal government. The FBI arrested David Rush, a senior CIA official, after investigators discovered more than 300 gold bars worth over $40 million in his Ashburn, Virginia home. A 17-year veteran of the agency across Republic and Democratic administrations, Rush obtained a significant quantity of foreign currency and tens of millions of dollars in gold bars for work-related expenses, according to an FBI affidavit. Kennedy said the case is emblematic of a larger problem, arguing that unelected bureaucrats are flouting norms and running roughshod over lawmakers charged with allocating taxpayers' money and supervising its use. She declined to elaborate. A person familiar with the dynamic between Kennedy and the CIA couldn't recall her ever directly raising the issue of gold bullion with senior agency staff. Ratcliffe, FBI Director Kash Patel, said that Acting Attorney General Todd Blanche briefed House and Senate leaders about the gold bars on Wednesday, according to a senior administration official. The incident also raised red flags among career intelligence officers. I paid large sums, sometimes at even millions, to individuals throughout my career, but certainly never using gold bars, said Mary Palopoulos, a former senior CIA officer. He speculated that the gold bars could have been held in reserve for alternate and untraceable payments. Steve.
0: Thanks, John. And this is from the opinion pages of today's Wall Street Journal. This is the review and outlook column. The food stamp rolls decline. Hooray. One of America's most acute social and economic problems is a retreat from work, especially among prime-age men. So it's good news that 4 million Americans have left food stamps over the past year, despite the media spin about supposed GOP cruelty. The Trump administration's agricultural secretary, Brooke Rollins, noted recently that we have now moved 4.3 million Americans off of the food stamp program, known as the Supplemental Nutrition Assistance Program. The press reaction is that Republicans in their big budget bill last year imposed onerous requirements and are depriving the vulnerable of grocery help. But the food stamp program is now returning to the levels of the bad old days of 2019. Some 42.8 million Americans were enrolled in the program in January 2025, which is more than 12% of the U.S. population. The figure in January 2026 was 38.5 million. The social safety net scholar Angela Ricciuti notes the program was due for a decline after elevated enrollment during the pandemic. That emergency ended years ago, but the rolls didn't recede commensurately. The Trump administration also holds the hardly radical belief that those who receive help should hold up their end of the social contract and work, train, or volunteer at least 20 hours a week. That's the work requirement in the program for able-bodied adults without children. Republicans in Congress expanded it to older adults who aren't yet 65 and to parents of teenagers. The requirement includes a generous 90-day grace period. In other words, those who leave the program because of the expanded work requirement do so for one of two reasons. One, their earnings increase. That's good news. Two, they refuse either to work, look for a job, or volunteer at a place like the local library part-time. In that case, the correct moral and fiscal policy is for the safety net to stop subsidizing that choice. The Foundation for Government Accountability, relying on more recent data, notes a 12% decrease in the rolls in Virginia, 6% in North Carolina, and 10% in Kansas. The flight from welfare is especially notable since progressive states have been trying to dodge the work requirements via waivers and other gimmicks. California's requirement doesn't even go into effect until this month. The administration also deserves credit for going after fraud and waste. The Agriculture Department ferreted data from 28 states and says it found nearly 186,000 dead recipients. Some 335,000 recipients were enrolled in more than one state. States historically haven't had incentive to police the program since the feds pay the bills. But the GOP budget bill will soon force states with high error rates to pick up part of the tab. These are sensible and welcome changes that 20 years ago would have been supported by both parties. The press treats every departure from welfare as a tragedy. But the real regret is that the welfare programs have become permanent entitlements that too often erode the work ethic and breed a culture of dependency on government. Mark the food stamp progress is a Trump win for the country that never would have happened if today's Democrats were in power. John.
1: Thank you, Steve. This is from page A11. Parents pass down their wealth now. Affluent baby boomers regularly give their children smaller financial gifts. This is by Rachel Louise Ensign. A Wall Street Journal article showed that the older Americans have $110 trillion in wealth, more than any other group, because they're living longer. They aren't passing all of that down to younger generations just yet. But many affluent baby boomers told us that they are regularly giving their kids and grandkids smaller financial gifts now, while they're still around to watch younger generations enjoy it. It's not enough to show up in the big picture wealth data, but it still makes a meaningful difference in their lives or the recipients. The great wealth transfer might be on hold, but the great wealth trickle is well underway. Parents told us that they are spending money to help their adult children with child care, rent, down payments for homes, and vacation. Still, it's not always so straightforward. They have to choose whether to give financial gifts to all the children equally or to parcel it out based on who has the greatest needs. They also must decide whether to attach any strings to their gifts and where to draw the line. Like the boomer generation overall, the givers tend to be better off than their own parents were, but they aren't necessarily rich. Many told us it felt wrong to hold onto their money when their children and grandchildren were grappling with high costs. Here, four readers tell us of their passing down of their wealth now. Preschool for grandson. Rachel and Joseph Regalino covered down payments on homes for both of their sons, who are now 39 and 36. They're paying about $400 a month for preschool for their three-year-old grandson. Rachel, a 61-year-old college lecturer who lives in Highland, New York, also opened up an investment account that has about $10,000 for future educational expenses for grandchildren. Rachel said that all her friends her age either give the money to kids or give them substantial non-financial help, like babysitting their grandchildren regularly. Over the years, financial advisors have tried to sway Rachel, saying that she should give priority to keeping as much as possible to cover her own costs in retirement. She disregards their advice. "That's what gives me joy," she said. "The daily grind puts a lot of pressure on people. If you can alleviate it a little, I think that's great." Next Generation, Vicki Graybill, 76, remembers asking her parents for a loan to help buy a Christmas present for her children last year during a rough financial patch in the 1990s. They turned her down. She married Dan Graybill 15 years ago. Dan's parents, by contrast, had helped him with a down payment for a house. When Dan's parents died, Dan and Vicki put all the money they inherited into college accounts for their grandchildren. The Graybills have covered a variety of costs for their combined six children and 15 grandchildren over the years. One child was driving in a car that they thought was unsafe, so they paid for a new one. They thought one grandson would thrive in a private school, so they covered the cost. They live in a two-bedroom home in Mesa, Arizona, and pay for flights and accommodations when their kids and grandchildren come to visit. They say their children never ask for help outright, but the Graybills offer when they think it's needed. The two of them estimate they have given them $700,000. Vicki is a retired law enforcement officer. Dan, 78, is a retired psychology professor. Both of Graybills live off of pensions and Social Security. They estimate that they had not been given so generously, their wealth would be twice as much as it is now. They can use the money now more than we can use it to watch our stock portfolio go up, said Dan. Housing help. David Hertzberg, 66-year-old retired federal employee, said no to his son when he asked for money to pay off credit card debts in the 20s. But 5 years ago, he agreed to put $12,000 towards closing costs and part of the down payment on his son's house. Hertzberg also helped his daughter, now 26, cover part of her rent for the past 7 years. When she wanted to try breaking into the health coaching recently, she agreed to cover her full $2,000 a month rent for a year. "It's in the spirit of giving my kids a chance to blossom, to thrive, to see what they can accomplish," he said. His daughter's rent more than Hertzberg's mortgage is on his house in Washington, D.C., where he lives on a civil service pension. Travel now. Rance Ryan, 64, didn't tell his mother he was leaving for college until the day he left. He dropped out a few years later when she died. Eventually, he finished his degree. He moved around the world managing hotels for 40 years, marrying Patrice Ryan, and having three sons along the way. During the pandemic, their sons rented an apartment together in New York City, and Ryan paid $1,500 a month for his youngest son's share while he was in college. Even though their son moved out of the city, Ryan was continued to put on the amount towards rent. The father says that the apartment sometimes stays when he visits New York from his home in Fort Lauderdale, Florida. His youngest son is moving to California, to Boston, from his doctoral program in psychology. Ryan and a friend are driving the son's Mini Cooper across the country. Their parents are also covering the cost of that degree and his housing. Every Christmas, the couple also pays for the whole family to visit Marbella, Spain, where the sons spent a chunk of their childhood. Who wants to be 60 years old and your parents die and you can get a bundle of money? What does that do for you, the Ryan said. It's almost like traveling with your parents. Steve?
0: And also on the front page of today's Wall Street Journal, employers push back on weight loss drugs. Article by Ray Smith and Peter Loftus. Coverage for Ozempic and other drugs used for weight loss has fast become one of the most coveted workplace benefits, so much so that companies say they can no longer afford to provide it. with as many as 1 in 8 American adults taking the pills or injectables. Big employers from Cigna to PricewaterhouseCoopers are dropping coverage of so-called GLP-1s in droves. Others like Chevron are making workers jump through extra hoops to get coverage and to ensure the drugs are used effectively, such as requiring multiple weigh-ins in a month, meal tracking on apps or sessions with an online health coach. More than a quarter of big companies say they are adding criteria this year or next, while 11% have dropped or are planning to drop coverage for weight loss purposes altogether, according to soon-to-be-released data from benefits advisory firm Mercer. Globally, the portion of companies covering GLP-1s for weight loss has fallen to 23% this year from 30% in 2024. A new survey of more than 400 companies by the International Foundation of Employee Benefit Plans show. Under those circumstances, Samantha Stratton says she is just glad her employer's plan will still cover her Wegovy injections at all. She and her doctors lobbied to get her on the Novo Nordisk drug last year after the plan stopped covering the rival Zepbound shot she had been taking. The approval, though, came with a catch. She must log her weight and meet with a nutritionist at least once a month via an app, something she didn't have to do when she was on Zepbound. Still, it's a small ask to avoid paying thousands out of pocket, says Stratton, who works in the work-life benefits industry and lives in West Haven, Connecticut. Plus, she thinks the structure has helped her stick to the regimen. She has lost 130 pounds since she began GLP-1 medications. The drugs aren't just a cost concern for employers. They have also become important tools for attracting and retaining staff. In a recent survey of more than 1,000 workers by insurance broker NFP, about 30% said they would switch jobs if that got them coverage for GLP-1 medications. That's a big reason many companies extended the coverage of these popular drugs to weight loss use and not just diabetes treatment in the first place. Willing workers, though, has become less of a priority as company spending on GLP-1 drugs has ballooned. HCA Healthcare, which employs more than 300,000 workers across its hospitals and medical centers, stopped covering the drugs for weight loss use as of January after use of GLP-1s on its employee plan surged 90% in 2025, driving up costs. Like most companies, it still covers it for diabetes. Blue Cross Blue Shield of Massachusetts has stopped coverage of GLP-1s for obesity treatment in the plans it sells to employers, too. As of January, employers can intend to buy coverage as an add-on, and 20% have opted to, says Amy McHugh, a spokeswoman for the insurer. Had it done nothing, the insurer projects its GLP-1 cost would run close to $1 billion this year, nearly double its cost in 2025, and seven times the $140 million it spent in 2023. That would mean significantly higher premiums for everyone, whether they use these medications or not, McHugh said. We certainly hear a lot of angst about this, said Jeff Levenshires, a senior managing director in health and benefits at WTW, formerly known as Willis Towers Watson. Many of the benefits consulting firm's clients are experiencing double-digit increases in medical and pharmacy costs, he said. Some employers and health economists maintain that paying for GLP-1s will ultimately pay off if slimmed-down workers stick around long enough for potential savings to kick in from, say, avoiding or reversing obesity-related joint or heart issues. A growing body of research suggests the drugs have even broader health benefits, such as helping to prevent or stall cancer, that could trigger additional savings. And folks, we've reached the end of the hour of the Wall Street Journal on this Monday morning, June 8th. For John and myself, it's been our pleasure reading for you today. Have a wonderful day.

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1: This is your reader, John Michael, for the Washington Post. It is Tuesday, June 9th. Israelis push Netanyahu to resist U.S. pressure and keep fighting in Lebanon. Rani Ben-Dov, one of the few farmers still left in this northern border town, was exhausted. Israeli artillery could be heard pounding away in the distance. Drones were humming overhead hours earlier. Ben-Dov, 77, was tired of seeking shelter from incoming Hezbollah fire. But even now, the last thing he wants was for Prime Minister Benjamin Netanyahu to pull the plug on the military offensive in Lebanon just a mile away. We need to let the generals do what they need to do and eliminate Hezbollah, Ben-Dov said, as the sound of shelling punctured the hot summer air. We just can't leave. The sentiment is pervasive. In war-weary border villages, on primetime talk shows, within the political opposition and among Netanyahu's supporters, Israelis are pushing their prime minister to fight and stay in Lebanon, which could undermine U.S. efforts to reopen the Strait of Hormuz and end the war with Iran. For weeks, Iran has demanded an end to hostilities between Israel and Hezbollah, the Shiite militia it supports in Lebanon, as a condition of comprehensive peace deal with President Donald Trump. Trump has voiced frustration about Netanyahu's constantly fighting in Lebanon, but Israeli military and political analysts say Netanyahu almost certainly will keep forces in Lebanon for several months, if not years, for tactical reasons, and because of domestic political pressure ahead of a national election expected in September. On Sunday, Israel struck Beirut again, despite warnings from Iran, which fired missiles at Israel for the first time since April and triggered a new cycle of escalation. The exchanges grew more perilous on Monday, with fresh waves of long-range missiles fired by Israel and Iran, putting the peace talks on the brink of collapse before both countries announced they would stand down. After Trump chastised Netanyahu about ongoing offensive last week, leaders from across the Israeli political spectrum warned the prime minister not to buckle under American pressure, a sign, analysts said, of the price Netanyahu might pay if he withdraws before the elections. For Hezbollah to agree to a ceasefire, it would insist that all the troops that invaded withdraw, but for the Israeli government, and that might be perceived as a defeat, said Gior Eiland, a former Israeli major general and ex-head of Israel's National Security Council. We cannot accept that for good reasons, and also for political reasons, Eiland said. We are only a few months from an election. The situation, he added, was reminiscent of Israel's 1982 invasion of Lebanon, which led to a draining 18-year occupation. Eilen said it was unlikely that Hezbollah would be diminished sufficiently to enable an Israeli withdrawal. Is it going to happen in the next few months? Probably not, he said. Is it going to last 10 years or more? I don't know. Since Trump opened negotiations with Iran in early April, Netanyahu has escalated operations in Lebanon, seeking to pressure Hezbollah into submission, but also, analysts say, to undermine Trump's talks with Tehran. Netanyahu has unleashed massive airstrikes against Hezbollah targets in Beirut, displaced the civilian population from Israeli-designated combat zones that amount to one-fifth of Lebanon's territory, and threatened to invade the Lebanese capital with troops. The Israeli offensive has killed more than 3,000 people in Lebanon since March 2nd, according to its health ministry. On Thursday, Israel and Lebanon announced a deal, brokered by Washington, calling for Israeli troops to pull back to about 6 miles from the Israeli border and to partly transfer security responsibility to the Lebanese army. But the deal did not require Israel to fully leave Lebanon and did not limit Israel's ability to bomb Hezbollah unless its fighters leave the country's south. Hezbollah balked and said it would not commit to any ceasefire unless Israel completely withdraw from Lebanon, raising the prospects of ongoing hostilities and uncertainty in the U.S.-Iran talks. A poll by the Institute of National Security Studies in Tel Aviv in late May found that roughly 60% of Israelis and an overwhelming majority of the government's supporters say Israel should intensify its fight against Hezbollah. There are fairly substantial portions of the Jewish population who are supportive of a security zone, Dalia Schrendlin, an Israeli pollster, said, referring to a strip of southern Lebanon that the Israeli military has evacuated and might occupy for an extended period. Attitudes have only grown more hardline, Schendlin said. The society has been told time and again that the only military solutions work, and if it hasn't worked, then we haven't gone strong enough. Anger is particularly high among Israelis in the north, who were targeted and displaced by a barrage of missiles launched by Hezbollah beginning in October 2023, shortly after its partner Hamas launched the surprise attack on southern Israel. During the last 2 years, northern Israeli residents have held protests demanding that Netanyahu eliminate the Hezbollah threat. Now, many are criticizing Trump, usually a popular figure in Israel, for trying to restrain Israel. Residents feel betrayed and frustrated and helpless in the face of decisions being made overseas, said Moshe Davidovich, head of the Northern Regional Council that includes Beset Village. Within Israel, Netanyahu has been buffeted by an array of other voices. Political rivals such as Avigdor Lieberman, a former defense minister whose party will compete against Netanyahu's in the upcoming election, argue that Israel's security cannot be guaranteed if Hezbollah is not eliminated. In a radio interview last week, Lieberman proposed that Israeli armed militias inside Lebanon, much like it did with Christian factions in the 1980s, to help the war effort. Others, such as the far-right finance minister and settler leader Bezalel Smotrich, has cited messianic messages believed and argue that the permanent Jewish settlements in southern Lebanon. today, the mood in Israel is a far cry from 2000, the last time Israeli troops withdrew from a lengthy occupation of Lebanon. At that time, mothers of Israeli soldiers killed in Lebanon regularly led protests demanding that Israel pull out. Crowds of Israelis celebrated as tanks finally rumbled home. The Israeli film director Joseph Seder received widespread acclaim after releasing a movie in 2007 about the toll suffered by Israeli soldiers defending Beaufort Castle, a highly symbolic fortification near the Lebanese town of Nabateh. But last week, the Israeli Defense Forces reclaimed Beaufort and unfurled the Israeli flag over its stone ramparts. Israeli government ministers cheered on social media and in television appearances. Netanyahu delivered a speech proclaiming that Israel had broken the barrier of fear by returning to Lebanon stronger than ever. He then ticked off recent territorial gains. I have instructed the IDF to expand the incursion in Lebanon, Netanyahu said. Our forces have crossed the Litani River. They took dominant terrain. They captured the Beaufort Ridge. And now my instruction is to deepen and to expand our hold on places that were under Hezbollah's control. Guy Laron, an historian at Hebrew University, called the recent events a complete deja vu of Israel's 1982 invasion. At the time, President Ronald Reagan warned Israeli Prime Minister Menachem Begin against entering Beirut. But Israel went in without an exit strategy and ended up being mired there, Laron said. There was this huge festival that we conquered Beaufort again. But have we forgotten what happened last time? It was a quagmire, Laron said. Netanyahu, he added, was motivated to keep fighting in Lebanon to undermine Trump's talks with Iran, Israel's paramount enemy in the region, because the war has yet to achieve Israel's desired results. He's using the warfare in Lebanon to make life harder for Trump to reach an understanding with the Iranians, Laron said. That's why Trump is so livid. About 12 miles away from the Bitset farming community, Avi Ben Chitrit said he, too, worried about the threat of Hezbollah munitions raining down on his town, like drops of water. Hezbollah rockets over the last 30 months have destroyed homes and a community sports center in the village, which is nestled against the concrete barrier separating Israel and Lebanon. Drones target nearby Israeli troop positions on a nearly daily basis. Ben Shidrit said he and other community leaders in the north met last week with Netanyahu and that he was satisfied by the prime minister's assurances. There is no ceasefire, Ben Shitrit said. He said he will continue to do everything to make sure the border will be secure. What are we supposed to do? Stop all the activity in the north and let them kill us? We need to continue to defend ourselves until everything is quiet. This agent sent models to meet Jeffrey Epstein. Now he's trying to explain why. Convicted sex offender Jeffrey Epstein had just been released from jail in 2009 when a friend suggested a possible coming-out gift, a 5-foot-11-inch model with an amazing body. I was blown away the first time I met her in person. Wanted to tear her clothes off immediately, the friend emailed Epstein, who was still under house arrest. I really want you to meet her, and now she is saying she wants to meet you. So it would be a shame if you didn't see her before she leaves the country. The email came from Ramzi El-Hokli, then a New York City modeling agent who was working toward his PhD in social anthropology after living among a remote Indonesian tribe. The expansive Epstein files released by the Justice Department have exposed the financier's cozy relationships with the high-profile and powerful associates, leading to cascading resignations and public shaming. But a review of the files by the Washington Post also reveals how Epstein cultivated a network of lesser-known associates, including El-Khali and others from the modeling industry, who offered to bring women into his orbit in the years after he was released from jail. The emails were often crude and sexualized, even if the purpose of the introduction was not explicitly stated. A Swedish modeling scout, for example, measured about his efforts to find teen girls for Epstein. A Russian model told Epstein by email that another woman would be very easy if he told her that she too had potential to become a model. Others sent messages to Epstein describing models he could meet, promising to send photos. El-Khali's interactions with Epstein, as detailed in more than 100 emails, spanning a decade starting in 2009, and addressed by El-Khali in an hour-long interview with The Post, they provide insights into the reasons El-Khali and others repeatedly introduced young women to the financier. El-Khali tried to capitalize on Epstein's fashion industry connections, he told The Post. Everybody wanted to be in the room with Epstein, he said. It's just the kind of thing where everyone's trying to get something out of it. El-Khali, now a musician living in California, said he and the models he represented had a financial incentive to meet Epstein. That is, he believed the financier could leverage his connections to help them get work, from which El-Khali would end a 10% commission. If a model gets Victoria's Secret, then it's not just that I'm going to get a 10% commission, which, by the way, could be very significant, El-Khali said, but if she gets Victoria's Secret, it means her career is made. Epstein had long managed the finances of Victoria's Secret executive Lex Wexner, socialized with supermodel Naomi Campbell, and became close enough to designer Vera Wang that her publicist wrote in 2010 that he was like family. El-Khali told the police that he introduced 5 or 6 models to Epstein and that he always chaperoned them during visits to the financier's Manhattan mansion. The Post reviewed emails showing the men discussing potential meetings with at least 2 dozen women, including one as young as 18, but could not determine from the files how many of the meetings took place. In some of the emails, El-Khali included photos of the women. When provided details from those emails, El-Khali responded that an email about a meeting does not prove a meeting. He said many of the meetings did not happen. El-Khali said that he's 1,000% sure he did nothing illegal and that Epstein never paid him. He said he is ashamed of what he wrote, explaining that these crude emails were merely intended to impress or curry favor with Epstein. The reason why all of this bodes so terribly for me is because of my potty mouth, said El-Khali, whose appearance in the Epstein files has drawn media coverage in Digital Music News and the BBC and scrutiny on social media. I was just being stupid, actually, because all that language was not based on anything that was happening. He added, you know, this guy had like 1,000 victims, and there's not one that's connected to me. A Polish model reportedly told the Wall Street Journal in 2023 that El Khoury introduced her to Epstein and that Epstein later sexually exploited her during the 8 months they spent together. The Post was not able to identify the model, who was not named in the report, or confirm the details of her account. El Khoury said he was not certain of the model's identity. Asked about her reported allegation, El Khoury said he should not be blamed if she chose to engage in a relationship with Epstein. Of the models that I've introduced to him, they've never come back to me and said they had any problems, El Khoury said. El Khoury said the explicit emails he wrote to Epstein give a skewed picture of reality. Models were sometimes hounding him to meet Epstein, he said. The models he introduced to Epstein were adults, he said. In one email to Epstein in 2009, El Khoury described a very hot blonde and suggested they could set up a casting of some sort, adding a caveat, I know 23 is on the old side for you. Epstein was in his late 50s at the time. When asked about why he put casting in quote marks, El Khoury said meetings with Epstein were often awkward because he might sit there, like, for half an hour with his buddies chatting and then turn to the model and be like, oh, what can I do for you? There were times where I was kind of softly complaining to him, like, look, this has to be legit, El Khoury said. The only person who has been charged with trafficking girls to Epstein is socialite Ghislaine Maxwell, 64, his former longtime romantic partner, who was convicted of child sex trafficking in 2021 and sentenced to 20 years in prison. In March, dozens of models signed letters to Representatives Ro Khanna, Democrat from California, and Thomas Massey, Republican from Kentucky, who sponsored the Epstein Files Transparency Act, and New York Attorney General Letitia James, to call for an investigation of how their industry functioned as Epstein's recruitment channel. Sarah Ziff, founding director of the Nonprofit Model Alliance, spearheaded the letters, which included the names of a handful of modeling agents and executives who were allegedly close to Epstein. The letter named El Khoury and claimed he was luring women to Epstein's home under the guise of modeling. There's a reason why so many survivors were aspiring or working models, Ziff said in an interview. Hopefully, people are starting to see that there's a glamorous veneer and then there's a very dark reality for many of us. The Post contacted a dozen models mentioned by El Khoury in his emails to Epstein, seeking to learn more about the potential meetings. El Khoury learned of the inquiries and wrote to top Post editors to complain of the outreach. When asked whether he would put a reporter in contact with the models he represented, El Khoury declined, saying they would not want to participate in a story related to Epstein. During discussions with the Post, El Khoury insisted that the public should not believe everything they read in the Epstein files. In several email exchanges with Epstein in 2012, for instance, El Khoury discussed a Russian supermodel, then in her 20s. He claimed he had poached the star from a rival firm to his agency, iManagement, and told Epstein that the supermodel could come over to meet him. In daily schedules maintained by Epstein's longtime assistant, the supermodel is listed for a tentative appointment and described as Ramsey's friend. The supermodel's attorney told the Post his client had never met El Khoury or Epstein. When asked to explain, El Khoury acknowledged that he had fabricated the claims. "There's a lot of stuff that you shouldn't take literally," El Khoury said. "I was lying. Agents lie. All modeling agents will say what they need to say for whatever reason. It's almost like a used car salesman." An introduction to Epstein. El Khoury was raised in New Jersey, wrestled in high school, and then attended the University of Oregon. He initially said he was 46 years old. Public records, including two traffic tickets in Oregon and a tax lien in New Jersey, show that he was born in 1968, making him 57. When asked about the discrepancy, he said he would reveal his age only if the Post agreed not to publish it. El Khoury said he had never planned to be an agent. Rather, he said he kind of stumbled into it when he dated a model and took an interest in her, helping her navigate the business side of the industry. "A lot of it is kind of networking and word of mouth," he told the Post. By the early 2000s, he said he began running iManagement, based in New York City, and described on former website as a scouting and management company providing personal attention so that models would not get lost in the shuffle. El Khoury said he allowed models rent-free access to his Fifth Avenue apartment, which he shared with his girlfriend as a place to rest between castings. Some stayed for weeks or even months. He taught others how to invest in the stock market to maximize their earnings, he said. Over nearly two decades in the business, El Khoury estimated he represented at least 80 models. He said he made, on average, $250,000 to $300,000 a year through commissions. El Khoury said a model friend introduced him to Epstein in Manhattan in 2006. She was like, "Hey, do you want to stop at my friend Jeffrey's?" he said, declining to name the model, and so we went over there. At a time, El Khoury was working on his doctoral thesis for the University of Manchester in England, focusing on a tribe in Indonesia that hunted pigs with spears. Epstein, he said, already seemed to know about the language spoken by the Orang Rimba when he met him. "And it kind of blew my mind," El Khoury recalled. In hindsight, he said, he believes Epstein had researched his interests in the lead-up to their introduction to appear knowledgeable. "I feel stupid," he says. The year 2008 would prove to be a tumultuous one for both men. Epstein pleaded guilty to two charges of soliciting prostitution, including one involving a minor who was 16, and began his 13-month stint in Palm Beach County Jail in Florida. Epstein told El Khoury that his legal troubles stemmed from a girl who had lied about her age during a massage and a group of parents trying to extort him. El Khoury said he did not know that Epstein was a sex offender. That summer, one of El Khoury's top stars, Ruslana Korshavova, a 20-year-old model from Kazakhstan, died in what authorities ruled a suicide after she fell from the balcony of her Manhattan apartment building. Flight

Al-Kholi said he did not facilitate their introduction. It had nothing to do with me, he said. The two men talked about Korshanova in several emails after her death. In one note, they seemingly referenced her birthday. She would have been 23 yesterday, Epstein wrote 2 years after she died. Yeah, I know, still so very young, Al-Kholi replied. That same day, Al-Kholi emailed Epstein about an 18-year-old Russian college student he had met at an Apple store. Only about 5'8", but beautiful, thin, and curvy, he wrote, describing her as a summer worker at Six Flags who was looking for opportunities. I think you will like her, he wrote. Al-Kholi told the Post that he does not remember her. As his management firm grew, Al-Kholi checked in with Epstein as he traveled to scout models in destinations such as Slovakia, the Czech Republic, and Latvia. We'll be scouting in Russia in June and July. We'll definitely keep you in mind, he wrote in 2010. When asked about the trip, Al-Kholi told the Post it never happened. In one email, Al-Kholi explained to Epstein what was the core of their friendship, favors. The reason I never ask for anything in return for introducing you to models is because I consider it more of a favor, and I know that you're also good for favors, he wrote to Epstein a few months after he was released from jail. Al-Kholi asked Epstein to use his influence to secure modeling deals, particularly with Wang, the fashion designer. Epstein had known Wang for decades and counted her as a great friend, according to an email within the trove of files. Jeffrey, can I ask you a rhinoceros favor? Al-Kholi wrote to Epstein in 2010, describing a 26-year-old model. Was wondering if you could arrange to have her see Vera Wang's people to see if they could use her for a showroom. Showroom modeling involves wearing clothing so that prospective buyers, including major department stores, can see how the attire looks on the runway. I'll call Vera, Epstein replied. A spokesperson for Wang declined to answer specific questions, including whether Wang had ever hired a model recommended by Epstein. The spokesperson, however, referred to a comment about Epstein that Wang gave to the Wall Street Journal in 2023. I never knew he was using my name in any capacity, and it horrifies and repulses me to hear that he did so. The two men also discussed telling women about potential work at Victoria's Secret, referring to it as VS. In the 2000s, becoming a Victoria's Secret angel, the brand's top runway models could make a career. She asked me in the car about VS and wanted to know about your intentions, Al-Kholi wrote to Epstein in 2010. Of course I said all the right things, that you're just being friendly, etc. Just over an hour later, Al-Kholi followed up. If I have something for her, like a meeting with someone at VS, then she will believe the last night's meeting was legit. In another email, sent in 2011, Al-Kholi suggested ways to convince a model to show more of her body. She told me she would do lingerie if you asked her. She's too shy to suggest it herself, but there's a million and one ways to get her in her panties, Vera Wang, Victoria's Secret, etc. Al-Kholi wrote to Epstein of one model. It would mean a lot to me if you could break down the goody to two shoe. Trump's birthday spectacle contrasts wildly with Biden's understated 80th. 4 years ago, President

0: President Joe Biden entered his ninth decade largely out of public view, marking his 80th birthday at the White House with a family brunch tucked between his granddaughter's wedding and the Thanksgiving holiday. President Trump's celebration of the same milestone this Sunday will be anything but understated. He plans to mark his 80th birthday with a UFC championship fight, a nationally televised spectacle, and an octagon cage towering over the South Lawn. The contrast is less a tale of two birthdays than of two presidencies. Biden and Trump, the two oldest men ever to occupy the White House, have spent the last decade trading presidential longevity records. Their starkly different approaches to the octogenarian milestone reflect broader differences in their political styles and the political realities surrounding them. Biden, who became the oldest president in history when he took the oath of office, spent much of his presidency trying to neutralize concerns about his age, presenting himself as an experienced public servant whose judgment, relationships, and family values made him a steady steward, even amid whispers that he had lost a step. Trump, who would surpass Biden's mark in August 2028, has embraced a different image. A larger-than-life figure and singular force in American life who, even as he enters his ninth decade, shows little interest in downplaying his age or stature. For Biden, it was like, how do I do this in a very way that celebrates who I am and who I want to be with on this really important birthday, in a way that manages the political aspects of it all? Said Peter Loge, a political communications professor at George Washington University. As opposed to Trump, who says, how can I be the Trumpiest Trump in the Trumpiest way possible? Biden and Trump are the only two American presidents to turn 80 in office, reflecting an aging national leadership that has frustrated many younger Americans. But where Biden often treated his age as a sign of weakness, Trump broadcasts it as a sign of strength. In five decades in the public eye, Biden has favored private birthdays, including the ones he celebrated as president. In November 2022, there was no major public celebration of his 80th. No nationally televised event, and no effort to turn the occasion into a political moment. Instead, Biden's aides spent much of the weekend fielding questions about whether the oldest president in American history should seek a second term. I can't even say the age I'm going to be, Biden told reporters days before the event. I can't even get it out of my mouth. Trump plans to celebrate turning the same age on Sunday with UFC Freedom 250, a mixed martial arts event on the White House grounds. The event, which coincides with Flag Day and the nation's semi-quincentennial celebrations, is expected to draw thousands of spectators and a national television audience to championship bouts inside a temporary arena on the South Lawn. That has prompted criticism that Trump is making America's milestone largely about himself. The reaction echoes denunciations of his birthday observances last year when he reviewed a military parade to mark the 250th birthday of the U.S. Army. On that day, tanks rolled down through Washington and military aircraft thundered overhead for a parade that detractors said was more of a celebration of Trump than a tribute to the Army, which he denied. After Trump's speech that day, members of the crowd serenaded him with happy birthday. It's a reflection of how both men view their role in the world, Loge said. President Joe Biden, a creature of Washington and in a large way defined by his family, in a way grew up in Washington, D.C., and he's always held his family close. Donald Trump has built a career performing a show of Donald Trump. A spokesperson for Biden declared to comment. The White House spokesperson defended the White House UFC fight as appropriate. The UFC Freedom 250 fight on the South Lawn of the White House will be one of the most entertaining nights in American history, White House spokesperson Allison Schuster said in a statement. Having this spectacle take place at the People's House on Flag Day during our nation's semi-quincentennial anniversary is a fitting tribute. Trump repeatedly sought to make Biden's age a political liability and a personal embarrassment. During two presidential campaigns and after returning to the White House, Trump claimed that Biden was suffering from cognitive decline and was no longer capable of carrying out the duties of his presidency. The critique has extended beyond the campaign trail. A walkway leading to the Oval Office that displays presidential portraits includes a framed image of an auto pen in Biden's place, a reference to Trump's repeated claims that Biden was too impaired to personally approve official actions, leading his staff to rely on a mechanical signature device. There is no evidence for this assertion, and Biden has strongly denied it. But Trump's repeated references to Biden's age played into broader public concerns that shadowed much of the older man's presidency. When Biden turned 80, Democrats had justified expectations in the midterm elections, blunting a widely anticipated Republican red wave, briefly easing Democrats' concerns about his age. But those concerns came roaring back 19 months later. In a June 27, 2024 debate against Trump, Biden appeared halting and at times struggled to complete sentences, setting off a crisis among Democrats. 24 hours later, he ended his reelection campaign, capping one of the most dramatic reversals in modern presidential history. Before the Trump era, presidents' birthdays were rarely public spectacles. Even milestone years were typically observed as personal occasions rather than civic rituals, moments when the world's most visible office briefly gave way to private life. Presidents have celebrated with family dinners, White House cakes, and quiet gatherings. When George W. Bush turned 60, he marked the occasion at Camp Davis with family and friends. Barack Obama spent several birthdays in office with small celebrations involving family, staff, and lifelong supporters. The events generally passed without parades, mass audiences, or nationally televised celebrations. When Ronald Reagan, the oldest president in American history until Biden, turned 70, congressional leaders gathered in the Oval Office to sing Happy Birthday, and First Lady Nancy Reagan hosted an East Room celebration featuring Frank Sinatra and Jimmy Stewart. The festivities were glamorous by White House standards, but largely a private affair. Biden's instinct was never to turn age into a public statement. He entered politics as a 30-year-old senator in 1973 amid questions about his youth and inexperience. He left it 51 years later amid questions about his age and acuity. Perhaps partly as a result, Biden generally treated birthdays as family milestones rather than public events. when he turned 70 in the afterglow of Obama's reelection campaign, he held no major public celebration, rally, or spectacle to mark the occasion. Trump's approach has often been the opposite. Long before entering politics, he used birthdays as public performances of status, celebrity, and power. His 50th birthday was celebrated amid the glitz of the 1990s Trump Tower, surrounded by celebrities, socialites, and the trappings of New York wealth. The Biden-Trump contrast reflects a change in American culture, as brash self-promotion has become less of a political taboo, and, if anything, often seems to be a path to power. But it also is a function of the fundamental makeup of the two men. In some ways, it's a metaphor of who they are, of Biden preferring to be generally low-key and not comfortable in such a public celebration, in the same way that Trump is, said Martha Joint Kumar, director of the White House Transitional Project, and a professor emerita of political science at Towson University. Trump likes activity. In the middle of the night, he can be posting on Truth Social, Kumar adds. He likes to be on the phone. He likes to greet people. It doesn't appear as if he's had a lot of quiet hours. And no matter what a president is going to do on their birthday, when you're that age, the public is going to notice. Knicks fans warned Trump to expect hostile reception at NBA Finals game. President Donald Trump is used to cheers at his highly curated rallies and events. But on Monday night, he's widely expected to be showered with boos when he becomes the first sitting president to attend an NBA Finals game. Trump said he will watch Game 3 of the best-of-seven series between the New York Knicks and the San Antonio Spurs as the guest of Knicks owners James Dolan. Some sports fans and analysts have urged Trump not to attend the game. Commenter Stephen A. Smith said it would create an unnecessary spectacle, or pledged to jeer the president. Online betting services also predict Trump will be booed in his visit to Deep Blue New York City and the Knicks Arena, Madison Square Garden. The team's fans are famously unforgiving, quick to taunt rival players. The team's own stars and recent New York Mayor Eric Adams just days after his inauguration. As an added frustration, Trump's presence will create logistical hurdles for roughly 20,000 other attendees who have been told to arrive at least 2 hours before tip-off because of the enhanced security measures that follow the president. City officials have also said there will be no watch parties outside the arena for the thousands of fans who can't get inside, breaking with recent practice. The White House declined to comment on some fans' frustrations and whether Trump was prepared to be booed. Olivia Wales, a spokesperson, said Trump was a lifelong friend who wanted to watch the Knicks compete at the highest level. President Trump is the greatest champion for sports of any president in American history, Wales said in a statement. Trump has also faced constant threats, including an attempted shooting in April that prompted the White House press to reassess its security protocols for protecting the president and how exposed he should be in public. The tickets to this week's two NBA final games in New York are among the most expensive in modern sports history, as the city's celebrities and wealthy residents help drive up the price. Some courtside seats have been auctioned off for several hundred thousands of dollars apiece. Even seats in the building's rafters with obstructed views are selling for more than $10,000. The pricey entrance cost may change the complexion of the crowd, said Dan Pfeiffer, a former advisor to President Barack Obama and a longtime NBA fan. A typical Madison Square Garden crowd would boo the daylights out of Trump, but he might benefit from a crowd willing to spend $10,000 to sit in the rafters, Pfeiffer told the Washington Post. Trump, a longtime New Yorker, has said he's excited to take in the game as the Knicks seek their first NBA championship in 53 years. I've been a Knicks fan for a long time, Trump said in the Oval Office last week, subsequently offering thoughts on Spurs star Victor Wembanya. How do you guys guard this guy? He's 7'5", and the Knicks' best player, Brunson, is fantastic. It is less clear whether the Knicks and Spurs players are fans of Trump. Just 10% of NBA players are registered Republicans, while 43% are Democrats and 46% are independent. Many of the league stars have panned Trump and his policies. But Trump's allies cheer the president's plan to venture into a city where he received only 30% of the vote in his 2024 presidential campaign. Game day, Trump is hard not to like, and it's a venue that suits him well, said Harrison Fields, who served as White House Principal Deputy Press Secretary last year. New York City and an NBA audience might be considered hostile territory, but when has that ever stopped the president? His decision to attend Game 3 of the NBA Finals will do for the game what his participation in seemingly everything does, make it actively worse in one way or another for everyone involved, Serino wrote in an email to the Washington Post. No modern president has ever intermingled sports and politics as Trump has done in his second term. As the nation's most powerful politician, he has sought to broker peace between rival professional golf leagues, issued several executive orders attempting to fix college sports, and announced plans to renovate several Washington-area golf courses. Other moves have come in his capacity as a fan. Trump has become the first president to attend the Super Bowl, take the presidential limousine on a pace lap at the Daytona 500, and scheduled a UFC fight on the White House grounds, with that event slated for Sunday. He has also attended the final rounds of two golf tournaments hosted at Trump-owned courses this year. When Trump has put himself in front of crowds of sports fans, they usually cheer him. Fans of auto racing, golf, and football skew Republican, while basketball fans are more liberal, according to surveys conducted by the Washington Post and the University of Maryland.
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2: 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Obituaries: All Altagracia Medina, 83, passed away May 29, 2026. 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Published in Treasure Coast. Anthony, Tony, Stephen Cookta Sr. Anthony Stephen Cookta, 95 years of age, /FT Pierce, Florida, passed away peacefully on May 23, 2026 in his home at Ocean Village, Florida, surrounded by family members. Tony Cookta was born on April 18, 1931 in Cleveland, Ohio to Stephen and Marion Cookta. He grew up in Belleville, Michigan and graduated from Belleville High School in 1949, where he was the captain of the football team. He married the love of his life, Mary Lee Virginia Schaefer, on September 17, 1949 in Belleville, Michigan, and shared a beautiful marriage of 72 years and AMP, raised a large and loving family blessed with 8 children, 17 grandchildren, and 10 great-grandchildren. Tony was a graduate of University of Michigan and a member of Pi Tau Sigma, Tau Beta Pi and Alpha Sigma Lambda. He worked as an engineer for 36 years and continued to climb the corporate ladder at Ford Motor Company, where he achieved the executive position of Advanced Engineering and Technology, including overseas assignments in Brazil and England. Tony was a devoted husband, father, grandfather, and great-grandfather who cherished every moment with his family. He was also known for his amazing qualities of strong faith, intelligence, patience, kindness, sense of humor, wisdom, work ethic, and his ability to adapt to many different circumstances. Tony and AMP, Mary Lee, traveled to nearly 100 countries, often spending time with family and friends around the world. He remained totally independent, active, and engaged with family well into the last few days of his life. Tony was preceded in death by his brother, Stephen Cookta, sister, Ann Martin, and sons, Tony Cookta Jr. AMP, Jeffrey Cookta, and AMP, his loving wife, Mary Lee Virginia Cookta. Tony Cookta is survived by their 6 children, Christine, Eileen, Bradley, Joanne, Michelle, and James, 17 grandchildren, 10 great-grandchildren, his sister Rosemary Itzman. In lieu of flowers, memorial contributions may be made to Treasure Coast Hospice in honor of a life well-lived and a marriage that stood the test of time. A funeral service will be held on Wednesday, June 10 at 11 a.m., Notre Dame Catholic Church in F.T. Pierce, Florida. Arrangements are under the direction of Hazley Funeral Home, Fort Pierce. An online guest book may be signed at www.hazleyfuneralhome.com. Posted online on May 29, 2026. Published in Treasure Coast. Brian Warren, 51, passed away May 29, 2026. 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Services on June 8, posted online on June 2, 2026. Published in Treasure Coast. Charles Calvert Montgomery. Charles Calvert Montgomery, 1930-2026, Stewart engineer. Calvert Montgomery passed away on May 6. Cal was born in Miami in 1930, the youngest of 5 children of Wayne T. and Wilhelmina Montgomery. He had an energetic and exciting boyhood, excelled in sports, accompanied his father and uncles on snake-catching trips into the Everglades, could hold his weight with elders on a construction site, tended and rode his own horse, and more. He played point guard on the state champion Edison Red Raiders basketball team of 1949. After high school, Cal attended the University of Florida for engineering studies. He wed his Miami sweetheart Jean Escott after graduation in 1953, then went on to obtain a master's degree at UF. After military obligations at Eglin Air Force Base, Cal saw opportunity in Stewart. He and Jean and their firstborn moved here in 1959, where Cal joined the surveying/engineering partnership of Joseph Greenlees and Ben Arbogast, later C. Calvert Montgomery and Associates. The firm became a leading consultancy serving the engineering needs of a growing community. Son Scott and son-in-law David Brown eventually joined the firm, along with longtime stalwarts Fred Jett and Arthur Speedy. Over the years, Company projects included the major expansion of Martin Memorial Hospital, Whittam Field upgrades, South Fork High School, Jensen Beach High School, several elementary and middle schools, redesign of Langford Park, road and bridge projects, and numerous private projects. Cal continued working until late in his 80s, and took great pride in having participated in the county's rise from a small backwater to a vibrant on-the-map community away from the job. Cal was a devoted husband to Jean, and loving father to four children. He and Jean led the kids by their example of hard work, insistence on manners and learning, and Christian values. From their arrival in Stewart, they attended the First United Methodist Church. When kids' interest arose, he could instruct in the finer points of most spots, coaching youth baseball and basketball for many seasons, as well as pastimes like water skiing, usually behind his self-built cruiser, fishing, and all manner of skilled carpentry and landscaping. For leisure, they retreated for brief summer vacations to the extended family's cabin in the mountains of North Carolina. Jean passed away in June, 2025. Cal is survived by sons Brent, Terry, of Vero Beach, Scott, Kim, of Stewart, Craig, Michelle, of Tampa, and daughter Anne Brown, David, of Stewart. Also survived by eight grandchildren and one great-grandchild. Cal also leaves a tight-knit group of now-seasoned nephews, nieces, and their spouses, who held him in the highest regard. Burial was at Fernhill Gardens on May 16 in a private graveside service. The family requests those so inspired to make donations to the Alzheimer's Association of America posted online on May 29, 2026 published in Treasure Coast. Charles Whitten, 84, passed away June 6, 2026. Arrangements provided by All County Funeral Home and AMP, Crematory, Stewart. Posted online on June 7, 2026 published in Treasure Coast. Edward Stanton Maxey, Jr. Edward Stanton Maxey, Jr., 74, passed away on May 16 from complications of pneumonia due to Alzheimer's disease. He was a longtime resident of Stewart, moving here in 1956. He earned his GED in the mid-70s. He worked for the City of Stewart at the water treatment plant and later for Martin County in mosquito control. For a time, he was president of the local municipal workers' union. He achieved his student pilot license. He took great pleasure and pride in being a long-standing member of the Stewart Community Concert Band, playing the trombone. He was a Christian and attended various churches. He loved his dog, Sparky, sailing, his music and the Lord. Arrangements were made by All County Funeral Home. Posted online on May 29, 2026 published in Treasure Coast. Harold O'Flaherty, 85, passed away May 17, 2026. Arrangements provided by services on June 13, 12 p.m. at First Baptist Church of Vero Beach on 16th Avenue. With a reception to follow. Posted online on June 1, 2026 published in Treasure Coast. James Jim Martin Bennett. James Jim Martin Bennett, aged 80, passed away peacefully of natural causes on May 25, 2026, in Fort Pierce, Florida. Jim was born on March 2, 1946, in Paris, Illinois and grew up in Chrisman, Illinois. He was a proud veteran who honorably served his country in the United States Army. Following his military service, Jim built a distinguished career as a business consultant and advisor, widely respected for his dedication to Northwest Indiana. Jim spent many meaningful years living in Chesterton, Indiana, and Union Pier, Michigan, before moving to Fort Pierce, Florida. A man of immense energy, generosity, and service, Jim left a lasting mark on every community he called home. Simultaneous celebrations of life will take place Saturday, June 6, from 3:00-5:00 p.m. at both the American Legion Post 40 in Fort Pierce, Florida and the St. Joseph Benton Harbor Elks Lodge No. 541 in Benton Harbor, MI. A future service will be held in Paris, Illinois. Arrangements are under the direction of Hazley Funeral Home, Fort Pierce, Florida. For service details and full obituary, please visit www.hazleyfuneralhome.com. Posted online on June 4, 2026. Published in Treasure Coast. 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Posted online on May 27, 2026. Published in Treasure Coast. Jeffrey E. Futch. It is with great sadness that we announce the passing of Jeffrey E. Futch, 68, of Sebring, Florida, beloved husband, father, grandfather, family member, and friend. Jeff passed away on May 22, 2026, at the age of 68, leaving behind a legacy of love, strength, faith, and kindness that will be cherished by all who knew him. A celebration of life will be held on June 20 at 4 p.m., at Bible Fellowship Church, 3750 Hammock Road, Sebring, Florida, 33872. A reception will immediately follow at the Country Club of Sebring, Albatross, 4800 Haw Branch Road, Sebring, Florida, 33875. Family and friends are invited to join in honoring and celebrating Jeff's life. Posted online on June 4, 2026. Published in Treasure Coast. John Seaman, 72, passed away June 3, 2026. 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Posted online on June 5, 2026. Published in Treasure Coast. Catherine Kitty Barber Sutro. Catherine Kitty Barber Sutro died peacefully at her home in Vero Beach, Florida, on May 14, 2026. She was born on February 1, 1945, in New York City to Martha B. and W. Stanton Barber, and was the youngest of their three daughters by 9 years. Her childhood was spent in Morristown, New Jersey, and East Hampton, New York. Kitty was a spirited tomboy, athletic from an early age and always able to hold her own. She graduated from the Master's School in Dobbs Ferry, New York, and Bennett Junior College in Millbrook, New York. Kitty demonstrated remarkable athletic ability throughout her life. As a young girl through high school, she was an accomplished equestrian who competed in numerous regional jumping events. In her teens and early adulthood, she developed a passion for both tennis and golf, excelling at each. Her father took immense pride in her proficiency on the golf course. Golf and tennis remained central to Kitty's life, and she became club champion in both sports at multiple clubs while maintaining a low single-digit golf handicap. She was a member at Maidstone Club, Belmead Country Club, and John's Island Club. Kitty was funny, quick-witted, and fiercely competitive, whether in sports, cards, or games. She appreciated beauty, elegance, and the finer things in life, and she took enormous pride in her home and everything in it. Guests quickly learned that ignoring Kitty's household rules carried a fair chance of provoking her wrath. Fortunately for her beloved cats, Dottie and Charlie, the rules did not apply. Kitty collected penguin figurines and enjoyed an occasional glass of white wine. Her love for her sisters, Sue and Joni, and travel yielded many trips over the years. Kitty loved snow skiing and gambling and spent many happy weeks with Joni in Snowmasco, along with several lively trips to Las Vegas. In later years, she especially enjoyed Mediterranean cruises, including a cherished seaborne voyage with Sue and Joni. Kitty was married to Ogden H. Sutro for a time, and together they had their one and only son, Andrew, whom Kitty adored beyond measure. He was the center of her universe. When Andrew passed away unexpectedly in 2010, Kitty donated funds to the Cleveland Clinic Scully Welch Cancer Center in Vero Beach, Florida, to create a courtyard in his memory and honor, which is named Andrew's Garden. She maintained a close bond and connection to her daughter-in-law, Leslie, and her two granddaughters, Madeline and Mackenzie, who referred to Kitty as their G-Ma. Memories of visits to the beach, unending swims in Kitty's pool, and a toy box that Kitty purchased and made sure contained various toys, books, and activities for whenever her grandchildren visited will forever lace their hearts. During her adult years, Kitty lived in New York City, Nashville, Tennessee, and Vero Beach, Florida. Until recently, she spent every summer in East Hampton, New York. Kitty was preceded in death by her parents, Stanton and Rusty Barber, and her sister, Joan Barber Gray. She is survived by her sister, Suzanne Barber Bullock, her daughter-in-law, Leslie K. Sutro, her two granddaughters, Madeline and Mackenzie Sutro, and several beloved nieces and nephews. The family is deeply grateful to Jenny Knutson for the compassionate care and friendship she provided to Kitty during the last several years of her life. Jenny, together with the wonderful team she assembled, made it possible for Kitty to remain comfortable in the home she loved, surrounded by dignity, warmth, and grace. Kitty will be buried at Cedar Lawn Cemetery in East Hampton, and a memorial service will be held at a later date. In lieu of flowers, the family asks that donations be made to the Animal Rescue Fund of the Hamptons Incorporated and the Humane Society of Vero Beach and AMP, Indian River County. Arrangements by Strunk Funeral Homes and AMP, Crematory, Vero Beach, Florida. A guest book is available at www.strunkfuneralhome.com, posted online on May 28, 2026, published in Treasure Coast. Kathleen F. Henderson, 85, passed away June 4, 2026. 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Mamie Bebby Williams, 85, Pastor Mamie Bebby Williams peacefully entered eternal rest on May 15, 2026, in Vero Beach, Florida. Born on December 20, 1940, Mamie lived a full and meaningful life. A memorial service to honor her life will be held on June 6, 2026, at 12 noon at Macedonia Baptist Church, located at 4360 30th Avenue, Vero Beach, Florida. 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Posted online on June 2, 2026, published in Treasure Coast. Marguerite Brady Turcuse, 58, passed away May 26, 2026. 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Posted online on May 29, 2026, published in Treasure Coast. Roberta Lynn London. Roberta Lynn London, 90, of Palm City, Florida, passed away on February 26, 2026. Known by many as Bobby, Roberta was born in Brooklyn, New York on February 6, 1936, to Morris and Dora Ratson. She grew up in Brooklyn and Queens, New York, graduating from Forest Hills High School and Queens College, where she majored in psychology. She married her former husband, the late Lawrence London, in 1956, and they raised three children in Westbury and Great Neck, New York, before he passed away in 1987. While in Westbury, Roberta was deeply involved in the community, local education, and local politics. She began making films with Westbury teenagers as part of the Narcotics Education Workshop, NEW, in the 70s, and later produced several educational films about suburban life, education, and parent-child and husband-wife relationships that would be distributed to colleges and universities. In Great Neck, she would go on to develop and produce a 10-part television series called The Sporting Life that went behind the scenes in the lives of such athletes as jockey Angel Cordero, tennis star Martina Navratilova, football lineman George Stark, and pitcher Jim Catfish Hunter. Narrated by pitcher-turned-broadcaster Jim Palmer, the series aired on public television in 1985. In the years that followed, Roberta ventured into a new life in New York City, then Westchester County, and finally, in Palm City, Florida, with her partner, collaborator, and husband, Don Blauvelt. During that time, she would cook magnificent meals in several unique and fabulous New York City apartments, ride a Harley-Davidson, learn to fly fish and shoot skeet, and continue to pursue a lifelong passion for film and video. Don introduced her to the Apple Lisa personal computer, and she was forever hooked. In Florida, Roberta spent many years working for the Heart and Family Health Institute of Port St. Lucie as the director of marketing, director of medical imaging, and member of the leadership team. She cherished her roles at HFHI and loved being part of the local medical community. Roberta never strayed far from the camera, though, and in her later years she became an avid and award-winning floral and wildlife photographer. Her work celebrated the beauty, uniqueness, humor, joy, and peace to be found in nature, and she thrilled in sharing her art with others. Roberta is survived by her husband, Donald P. Blauvelt of Palm City, Florida, her children, and their spouses, Joshua and Madeline London of Huntington Bay, New York, Jenny and Walter Adamy of Melbourne, Florida, and Matthew and Nancy London of Dix Hills, New York. She is also survived by her grandchildren, Joey London, Wally Adamy, and Tyler, Alexa, and Lily London, as well as her sister, Marlene Wertheimer, and a host of nieces and nephews. A memorial gathering celebrating Roberta's life will be held on Saturday, June 13, 2026, at 1:30 p.m., followed by a service at 2:30 p.m. at the Forest Hills Memorial Park and Palm City Chapel, 2001 Southwest Murphy Road, Palm City, Florida, 34990. To share stories or send condolences, please visit www.foresthillspalmcityflorida.com. Posted online on June 5, 2026. Published in Treasure Coast. Rosemary Bendekovitz Wilson. Rosemary Bendekovitz Wilson passed away on Monday, June 1, 2026, at the age of 89. She lived independently in her home until the end, and passed away as well as anyone can, in her own home, in her own bed, during the night. Rosemary was born in 1936 in Allentown, PA to immigrant parents. In the 1950s and 1960s she modeled in New York City and in Europe, and later was a successful real estate agent in Florida. She married Albert T. Wilson III and had two children, Teddy and Alicia. Rosemary was passionate about conservative politics, the right to life, the arts, gardening, her pets and her children. She was a conservative firebrand and did not mince words, if you know, you know. Rosemary is survived by her children, Ted Wilson, Maria D. Wilson, of Fukavarina NC and Alicia Bosher, J. Bosher, of Vero Beach FL, three grandchildren, Christina Bosher in Campo, John, Aaron Bosher and Tristan Wilson, as well as two brothers, Joe and John Bendekovitz. Rosemary chose cremation and asked that no formal service be held for her, therefore services will be private. A mass intention at St. Helens Catholic Church will be offered on Sunday, July 19 at the 8:45 a.m. service. Given her love for her pets throughout her life, donations to the Humane Society of Vero Beach and Indian River County, https://hsvb.org, would be welcome. The family will host a memorial gathering to be announced at a later date. Otherwise, we would suggest that her friends offer up a heartfelt prayer, and that those other than her friends find a bit of forgiveness in their hearts. We expect that Rosemary will shortly be assisting St. Peter at the gates, raising funds for heaven and checking the conservative bona fides for all those seeking entrance. Posted online on June 6, 2026. Published in Treasure Coast. Susan L. Erickson, 79, passed away May 31, 2026. 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Tamara Narodetsky, 94, passed away June 4, 2026. 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Posted online on June 5, 2026. Published in Treasure Coast. Sports Online. Vote for the Treasure Coast's best team during the 2025-26 school year. Backpacks have been placed in hibernation for a couple of months. But even with students being off from school for the sunny summer days, that doesn't mean it's time to move forward from the year that was. TC Palm is currently looking back at the Treasure Coast's top performers with the release of spring all-area teams. But here, we're going as far back as this past fall to examine the area's top program during the 2025-26 athletic calendar. Which team, pound for pound, was the best? We want to hear the answer from you as a poll was set up below. Voting ends at 12 p.m. Friday. Here are the area's 10 candidates. The Falcons earned state runner-up honors for the second year in a row. Their performance at the Class 3A state championship meet was the punctuation to a season that saw the team cruise to a District 14-3A title and the Region 7-3A crown. Behind new head coach Alec McIntyre, Jensen Beach finished with a 17-3 record. Six Falcons wrestlers qualified for states, more than any other area program. Of those six wrestlers, four notched top three placements in their respective weight class at the Class 2A state championships, leading to a fifth-place team finish. Jensen Beach had no trouble en route to the District 14-2A title and was the Region 4-2A runner-up, while also successfully capturing a district title in dual competition. The 2026 Tigers baseball team put together a year for the ages. County edged Dwyer to collect its first district title since 2022. Later, the team accomplished something it had not done 58 years, advanced to a state semifinal. After sweeping top-seeded Bloomingdale in the regional semifinals, the Tigers rallied from a 0-1 deficit to beat Lake Mineola in a best-of-three series in the Region 2-6A final. Their series comeback was highlighted by erasing a 9-1 deficit in the top of the sixth inning and 10-9 deficit in the seventh in Game 3. Martin County suffered an extra inning loss to Buchholz in a 6A semifinal to finish with a 24-8 record. Of all the teams on the list, this is the only program that brought home a state title. Pine continued its dynasty by capturing its fourth championship in the last 5 years thanks to a 2-0 victory over Canterbury in the Class 1A state title game. Finishing the season undefeated at 22-0-2, the Knights outscored their opponents by a 94-9 margin. The Pirates stood at 11-10 near the end of the regular season before using a blistering run to not only capture the program's first ever regional title, but also take home state runner-up honors. Following a sweep in the regional quarterfinals, St. Edward's took down top-seeded Geneva in the semifinals before avenging a district title loss to Brevard Heat in the region finals. The Pirates defeated Harvest Community in a 5-set thriller in a 1A semifinal before falling to Boca Raton Christian in the state championship match to finish at 19-2. Behind the play of a veteran group, the Eagles broke a drought that lasted for nearly a quarter of the century. The area's best girls basketball squad won the program's first regional title since 2002. Additionally, Centennial picked up its third consecutive district title while earning a top 10 ranking for much of the season. After bowing out in the 4A semifinals against eventual champion Doral Academy, the Eagles finished their campaign with a 23-7 record. The Spartans enjoyed a near-perfect fall, finishing the regular season with a 15-0-1 record. Somerset narrowly missed out on the District 12 championship, settling for runner-up honors. But the team bounced back with a strong showing at the FSA State Championships, taking third overall. Like Martin County, Vero Beach made the trip to Fort Myers. But unlike the Tigers, Vero returned to familiar grounds as the team earned its second state berth in the last 3 years. The team was carried by outstanding pitching, particularly at the top of its staff. Mix in a dangerous lineup from top to bottom and you have ingredients for the area's top-ranked team. Winning its third district title in a row, Vero Beach pummeled Fort Pierce Central before sweeping Harmony and Park Vista to win the Region 3-7A title. The team was beaten by Venice in a 7A semifinal to finish the year at 24-5. Ranked nationally among the very best teams in the country, Vero notched its fourth regional title in the last 5 seasons after beating Timber Creek, Dwyer, and Winter Park in the postseason via sweeps. The program remains undefeated in district tournaments as it defeated Vieira 4-1 for its fifth consecutive district championship. Vero Beach fell to St. Thomas Aquinas 3-2 in the 3A state semifinal to finish the season at 14-1. One miracle play from a state championship, Vero Beach put together the best football season the area has seen in years. The program more than met its preseason hype, dicing through opponents with a prolific offense that averaged nearly 42 points per game and a stingy defense that relinquished 14 points per game. The team had a stretch of 9 consecutive games of scoring at least 40 points. Vero Beach set the program mark for wins in a season, finishing at 14-1 and the 7A runner-up. The team won its first regional title in 27 years and reached its first state title game in 44 years. Vero also spent multiple weeks ranked at the top team in the state. Patrick Bernado is a sports reporter for Treasure Coast newspapers. He can be reached at 772-985-9692, on X at Pat Bernado or via email at bernado@gannett.com. San Antonio Spurs at New York Knicks odds, picks and predictions. The San Antonio Spurs and New York Knicks meet Monday for Game 3 of the NBA Finals. Tip-off from Madison Square Garden in New York, New York, is scheduled for 8:30 p.m. Eastern Time, ABC. Let's analyze NBA odds around the Spurs versus Knicks odds and make our expert NBA picks and predictions for the best bets. Best of 7 series, Knicks lead 2-0 after winning both games on the road with a 105-104 victory in Game 2 in San Antonio Friday after a 105-95 win in Game 1. The Knicks have now won 13 consecutive playoff games, the second longest win streak in NBA history. The Golden State Warriors won an NBA record 15 straight games to claim the 2017 NBA title. G. Mikal Bridges and G. Jalen Brunson each posted 20 points and 6 assists, while Bridges had 6 boards, and Brunson had 5 rebounds while adding 5 steals. Spurs C. Victor Wembanyama did his best to will his team to victory, posting a game-high 29 points with 9 rebounds, 4 blocks, 2 assists and 2 steals across 40 minutes. In the 13-game win streak, New York has won by an average of 21.0 points per game, PPG, the best margin of victory in NBA postseason history. The Knicks have shot 40.2% as a team on 443-pointer attempts in the 13-game win streak, becoming just the third team in NBA history to hit 40.2% or better on three-pointers in any 13-game playoff span. New York Knicks F. Karl-Anthony Towns has managed 6.2 assists per game, APG, in the 13-game win streak, and at no point in the regular season or playoffs, has he done that before. The Spurs hit the road in desperate need of a victory in Game 3. It is 6-3 straight up, Sue, and against the spread, ATS, in 9 road games in the playoffs. The over has cashed in 7 straight road playoff games, while going 8-1 in 9 playoff road games this season. At home, the Knicks are 6-1 SU and 5-2 ATS in 7 postseason games, with the over going 3-2 in the past 5 outings at Message. The under is 4-3 in 7 postseason home games, however. Provided by FanDuel Sportsbook, access USA Today Sports Scores and Sports Betting Odds Hub for a full list. Lines last updated at 6:34 a.m. Eastern Time. Spurs Knicks for most recent updates, official NBA injury report. Spurs 112, Knicks 108. The Spurs, plus 110, are worth a look in Game 3 on the road in a must-have outing. It's hard to go against the Knicks, who have the amazing 13-game win streak. It's historic. But, San Antonio took down the defending NBA champs, and this series is anything but over if the Spurs find a way. Backing San Antonio plus 2.5, minus 115, makes very little sense. You're either all in, or you're out. While Game 2 was a one-point game, it's unlikely that the Spurs cover, but also lose the game. If you like San Antonio, go straight up for the better value. Pass. Over 216.5, minus 105, is the lean, but go with a half unit play at most. The over is 3-2 in the past 5 home playoff games for the Knicks, while the over has a 7-5 edge across the past 12 outings. For the Spurs, while the under is 2-0 in the first 2 games of the series, with just 99.5 PPG scored, the over has hit in 7 straight playoff road outings. For more sports betting picks and tips, check out sportsbookwire.com and BetFTW. 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Access more NBA coverage, Hoops Hype, Celtics Wire, Nets Wire, Rockets Wire, Sixers Wire, Thunder Wire, Warriors Wire, LeBron Wire, Rookie Wire, List Wire, TC Palm Spring All Area, Boys tennis best on the Treasure Coast. The Jensen Beach boys tennis team ended a six-year district title drought in 2025. With many of the same pieces still in place, the Falcons took things a step further in 2026. St. Lucie Online effort to change city charter could

supervised release, according to a June 8 news release from the Indian River County Sheriff's Office. The case began in 2024 when the Sheriff's Office received a report of an inappropriate relationship between a middle school athletic director and a student, according to the release. Detectives and school officials started an investigation that spanned multiple states and resulted in federal criminal charges. The student said she had been in a year-long relationship with Johnson, who was serving as a middle school's athletic director, according to the release. After school district officials learned about the allegations, they removed Johnson from campus and terminated her employment. Detectives served a search warrant on Johnson's home, prompting her to leave the state and go to Kansas City, Missouri, according to the release. They determined criminal acts occurred across multiple states during travel with the girls' basketball team. The FBI joined detectives to find and arrest Johnson in Kansas City on federal charges of transportation of a minor with intent to engage in criminal sexual activity. Lori K. Blandford is a breaking news reporter with TC Palm. Email her at lori.blandford@tcpalm.com. Stewart Woman Eyes Zero Florida Forever Funds, becomes hero opinion. A beautiful lady, Louise Yeezer, just gave the people of Martin County a gift that will remain in perpetuity, almost $10 million in environmentally sensitive land. More people like Miss Yeezer must step up and preserve more environmentally sensitive land. This is a very wealthy county with many millionaires and billionaires. To my knowledge, Miss Yeezer is the first person in Martin County to do this. At the commission meeting, she urged others to come forward and do the same, especially since the Florida legislature allocated $0 for the Florida Forever Fund. The 4.5 acres next to the East Fork Creek Preserve was slated to become a storage facility. The property surrounding the Hope Sound Scrub Preserve was slated to be townhomes and apartments. This land contained many endangered and protected species. The way the halfpenny sales tax was written, these extremely environmentally sensitive lands could not be purchased by the county. My hope is people will see the need to preserve more of old Florida to protect the plants and animals and the people from overdevelopment. Jeff Whitman, Hope Sound in April, my cardiologist, Dr. Christopher Trotter, informed me with professional severity that I needed to lose weight. At 218 pounds, I could hardly argue. At least 8 to 10 pounds had to go. I took him seriously. Over the next 2 months, I began a vigorous daily swimming program. On sunny Florida days, I swam laps. On rainy days, I used the elliptical. Before jumping in the pool, I often muttered half-jokingly, "Here you go, Dr. T, that's for you." I also reduced my portions, and the weight dropped steadily. On the day of my follow-up appointment, I stepped on the scale at 199.1 pounds, a 19-pound loss. Dr. Trotter entered the examination room dressed in medical scrubs, except for an imposing pair of Cordovan cowboy boots. He had a slight southern accent from somewhere in the Bible Belt. After the usual normal measurements, he checked my weight. His demeanor changed completely. 19 pounds in 2 months. "Man, how did you do it?" he asked triumphantly, standing up for a high five. "Doc," I told him, "it's you who made me do it. Every time I jumped into the pool I'd say, 'Here you go, Dr. T.'" He laughed, genuinely pleased. Then, tough Dr. T. rolled his chair next to mine and asked, somewhat hesitantly, if I would object to saying a prayer together. He placed a comforting arm around my shoulder, took my hand and lowered his voice, "Lord, we thank you for Nick and the discipline you gave him, for the improvement in his health, and for this good report. Protect his heart and guide him ahead. Amen." What I remember most is the atmosphere, the Vero Medical Office, the cowboy boots and the peculiar tenderness of an American cardiologist thanking God because a stubborn patient had actually listened to him. Nick Liorescu, Vero Beach, Lake Okeechobee is more than a body of water, it is the beating heart of South Florida's ecosystem and a source of drinking water for millions. Yet this heart is failing. Each rainy season brings renewed fear. Toxic discharges will flow east and west into the St. Lucie and Caloosahatchee rivers,

0: spreading cyanobacteria that release liver and neurotoxins. These blooms are not just unsightly, they are dangerous to people, pets and wildlife. The causes are well known: decades of nutrient overload from agricultural runoff, wastewater and stormwater, weakened wetland buffers, and warming temperatures that supercharge algae growth. The result is a perfect storm of pollution and neglect. When the lake's water is released to prevent flooding, those toxins travel downstream, threatening coastal communities, tourism, and public health. We cannot continue treating this as a seasonal inconvenience. It is a systemic failure, one that demands full funding and completion of restoration projects like the Everglades Agricultural Area Reservoir, strict enforcement of nutrient limits and transparent monitoring of water quality. Prevention is always cheaper than cleanup, and the health of our residents should never be the price of delay. Florida deserves clean water, safe recreation, and a future where Lake Okeechobee is restored to life rather than feared for its discharge. The time for half measures has passed. Linda Lindquist, North Fort Myers. Regarding your article, arrests accelerate after state tightens driver's license rules, I see no problem tightening driver license restrictions on immigrants not here legally. We have already seen countless deaths occur nationwide, including in St. Lucie County, by non-English-speaking immigrants. No undocumented immigrant has a right to be illegal, and I've heard it said 90% of asylum claims are proven to be bogus. It should be no surprise most arrestees are Hispanic, a larger faction of the 6.7 million illegal immigrants allowed in by the Biden administration. Simple arithmetic is not racial profiling. It should also not be shocking that most arrests for driving unlicensed are for illegal immigrants. If you are breaking one law, what's a few more? Hence, the basis of the broken windows theory. Many of these illegal immigrants are violent recidivist felons, so is a motor vehicle violation really going to intimidate them? The state tightening laws regarding licensing and renewals of illegal immigrants is public safety and common sense. Arrests exceeding population growth seems right given the large and sudden influx of illegal immigrants into our state. I am glad state law enforcement is required to assist U.S. immigration and customs enforcement. Normally, they do anyway, as with all federal law enforcement agencies. Gratefully, Florida is not a sanctuary state. I wonder if your writer would hold the same viewpoint if one of his family members were killed in a highway crash by a non-English-speaking illegal immigrant, as too many families have already experienced. Our country welcomes immigrants, but if they immigrate legally and assimilate, don't bring your abandoned country here with you, learn English and bring something else to the table besides a fork and a knife. Douglas Wren, Vero Beach. Editor's note: several fact-checking agencies, including Politico, say 20% to 30% of asylum claims have been granted since 2009, but experts said that does not mean that the remaining 70 to 80% of cases are invalid. So one of your letter writers didn't see the policeman being dragged backward down the steps of the Capitol on January 6, 2021? While being hit with a flagpole? Or the one pushed up against a marble pillar, being crushed? Or the clouds of bear spray all over? One policeman died. Did President Donald Trump see all this on TV, sitting in the White House? It was hard to miss the wooden gallows with a noose and the sign saying, "Hang Mike Pence." Trump has already pardoned all those convicted of crimes that day. And then he suggests taxpayers will have to pay them compensation? I remember him saying he was going to end the Ukraine war on his first day in office. Now he's started a war with Iran, who President Barack Obama and Secretary of State John Kerry negotiated an agreement with, to never make nuclear weapons. I've read Trump tore up that agreement the first time he became president. Why? Helen Frigo, Jensen Beach. Join the conversation. TC Palm is committed to publishing a diversity of opinions. Email us at tcnletters@tcpalm.com. Letters are subject to editing, must not exceed 300 words and must include your name, address and a daytime phone number to confirm the letter is for publication. We only publish names and cities with the letters. Martin Online FDLE breaks glass, drags legal resident through it after rolling stop. A Florida Department of Law Enforcement agent smashed a legal resident's van window, dragged him through broken glass and pinned him face down on the ground as he wailed and bled from gashes, video shows. Florida restaurant serves steak, seafood, Italian on oceanfront patio lounging along the shoreline inside Hutchinson Shores Resort and Amp, Spa, Drift Kitchen and Amp, Bar manages to be both an unmistakable hotel and destination restaurant. Real Estate Online Palm Beach Design Board greenlights two-story house for North End. Sometimes, a few small tweaks can transform a good home design into one worthy of praise. That was the case with plans to replace a 1960s-era house at 142 Casa Bendita with a larger two-story home, which garnered the Architectural Commission's conditional approval during a recent meeting. It was the second time the board had reviewed the design for the Ocean Block cul-de-sac on the near north end. "I think it's vastly improved from the very first submittal," alternate commissioner Greg Tankersley said during the May 27 meeting. The only changes commissioners tied to their unanimous approval of the project were requests to have architect Michael Perry reduce the size of the house's front door and its surrounding coquina stone detailing, as well as to widen the window above the door. "I think it could be a knockout design. It's perfectly simple," Vice Chair Richard Salmon said of the design of the proposed 8,765 square foot house. In April, the board sent the project's designer, Michael Perry of MP Design and AMP Architecture, back to his Palm Beach drawing board. Commissioners during the April 29 meeting had ordered the height of the house to be lowered, and asked the design team to review and refine architectural details as well as the layout. The proposed house would replace a 7,165 square foot Palm Beach Regency style home built in 1962. Owner Robert Schaft bought the property in December for a recorded $16.93 million through a trust in his name. On the southeast corner of North County Road, the property was once part of long gone Casa Bendita estate built in 1921. When the project returned to the board in May, the design team had shaved off about a foot and a half from height of the home's two-story section and replaced the proposed wooden front door with a brass and glass design. The house would have a C-shaped layout, with the central area featuring an outdoor courtyard and loggia. Its north portion would comprise two stories while the western and southern elevations would be one story. To improve the house's layout, Perry told commissioners, the courtyard and outdoor loggia were slightly expanded. The courtyard's loggia also was reworked, morphing from a three-arch design with a large central arch, to one with three equally sized arches. The home would also feature a fish scale style metal railing along the second story's balconies, Perry said. The driveway would have cast coral accents near the home's entrance and southwest motor court, according to the plans. The proposal's landscaping would include hedges throughout the property's perimeter, and four sea grape trees TP frame the entrance and driveway. While commissioners agreed that the proposed design was a marked improvement from the design presented in April, they said the front entrance and its coquina surrounding were overscaled.
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0: 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Obituaries: All Alta Gracia Medina, 83, passed away May 29, 2026. Arrangements provided by All County Funeral Home and AMP, Crematory, Stewart. Posted online on June 2, 2026, published in Treasure Coast. Anthony, Tony, Stephen Cookta Sr. Anthony Stephen Cookta, 95 years of age, FT Pierce, Florida, passed away peacefully on May 23, 2026 in his home at Ocean Village, Florida, surrounded by family members. Tony Cookta was born on April 18, 1931 in Cleveland, Ohio to Stephen and Marion Cookta. He grew up in Belleville, Michigan and graduated from Belleville High School in 1949, where he was the captain of the football team. He married the love of his life, Marilee Virginia Schaefer, on September 17, 1949 in Belleville, Michigan, and shared a beautiful marriage of 72 years and raised a large and loving family blessed with 8 children, 17 grandchildren, and 10 great-grandchildren. Tony was a graduate of University of Michigan and a member of Pi Tau Sigma, Tau Beta Pi and Alpha Sigma Lambda. He worked as an engineer for 36 years and continued to climb the corporate ladder at Ford Motor Company, where he achieved the executive position of Advanced Engineering and Technology, including overseas assignments in Brazil and England. Tony was a devoted husband, father, grandfather, and great-grandfather who cherished every moment with his family. He was also known for his amazing qualities of strong faith, intelligence, patience, kindness, sense of humor, wisdom, work ethic, and his ability to adapt to many different circumstances. Tony and Marilee traveled to nearly 100 countries, often spending time with family and friends around the world. He remained totally independent, active, and engaged with family well into the last few days of his life. Tony was preceded in death by his brother, Stephen Cookta, sister, Ann Martin, and sons, Tony Cookta Jr. Jeffrey Cookta, and his loving wife, Marilee Virginia Cookta. Tony Cookta is survived by their 6 children, Christine, Eileen, Bradley, Joanne, Michelle, and James, 17 grandchildren, 10 great-grandchildren, his sister Rosemary Itzman. In lieu of flowers, memorial contributions may be made to Treasure Coast Hospice in honor of a life well lived and a marriage that stood the test of time. A funeral service will be held on Wednesday, June 10 at 11 a.m., Notre Dame Catholic Church in F.T. Pierce, Florida. Arrangements are under the direction of Hazley Funeral Home, Fort Pierce. An online guest book may be signed at www.hazleyfuneralhome.com. Posted online on May 29, 2026, published in Treasure Coast. Brian Warren, 51, passed away May 29, 2026. Arrangements provided by All County Funeral Home and Crematory, Stewart. Services on June 8. Posted online on June 2, 2026, published in Treasure Coast. Charles Calvert Montgomery. Charles Calvert Montgomery, 1930-2026, Stewart engineer. Calvert Montgomery passed away on May 6. Cal was born in Miami in 1930, the youngest of 5 children of Wayne T. and Wilhelmina Montgomery. He had an energetic and exciting boyhood, excelled in sports, accompanied his father and uncles on snake-catching trips into the Everglades, could hold his weight with elders on a construction site, tended and rode his own horse, and more. He played point guard on the state champion Edison Red Raiders basketball team of 1949. After high school, Cal attended the University of Florida for engineering studies. He wed his Miami sweetheart Jean Escott after graduation in 1953, then went on to obtain a master's degree at UF. After military obligations at Eglin Air Force Base, Cal saw opportunity in Stewart. He and Jean and their firstborn moved here in 1959, where Cal joined the surveying/engineering partnership of Joseph Greenlees and Ben Arbogast, later C. Calvert Montgomery and Associates. The firm became a leading consultancy serving the engineering needs of a growing community. Son Scott and son-in-law David Brown eventually joined the firm, along with longtime stalwarts Fred Jett and Arthur Speedy. Over the years, company projects included the major expansion of Martin Memorial Hospital, Whittem Field upgrades, South Fork High School, Jensen Beach High School, several elementary and middle schools, redesign of Langford Park, road and bridge projects, and numerous private projects. Cal continued working until late in his 80s, and took great pride in having participated in the county's rise from a small backwater to a vibrant on-the-map community away from the job. Cal was a devoted husband to Jean, and loving father to four children. He and Jean led the kids by their example of hard work, insistence on manners and learning, and Christian values. From their arrival in Stuart, they attended the First United Methodist Church. When kids' interest arose, he could instruct in the finer points of most spots, coaching youth baseball and basketball for many seasons, as well as pastimes like water skiing, usually behind his self-built cruiser, fishing, and all manner of skilled carpentry and landscaping. For leisure, they retreated for brief summer vacations to the extended family's cabin in the mountains of North Carolina. Jean passed away in June, 2025. Cal is survived by sons Brent, Terry, of Vero Beach, Scott, Kim, of Stuart, Craig, Michelle, of Tampa, and daughter Anne Brown, David, of Stuart. Also survived by eight grandchildren and one great-grandchild. Cal also leaves a tight-knit group of now-seasoned nephews, nieces, and their spouses, who held him in the highest regard. Burial was at Fernhill Gardens on May 16 in a private graveside service. The family requests those so inspired to make donations to the Alzheimer's Association of America posted online on May 29, 2026 published in Treasure Coast. Charles Whitten, 84, passed away June 6, 2026. Arrangements provided by All County Funeral Home and AMP, Crematory, Stuart. Posted online on June 7, 2026 published in Treasure Coast. Edward Stanton Maxey, Jr. Edward Stanton Maxey, Jr., 74, passed away on May 16 from complications of pneumonia due to Alzheimer's disease. He was a longtime resident of Stuart, moving here in 1956. He earned his GED in the mid-70s. He worked for the city of Stuart at the water treatment plant and later for Martin County in mosquito control. For a time, he was president of the local municipal workers' union. He achieved his student pilot license. He took great pleasure and pride in being a long-standing member of the Stuart Community Concert Band, playing the trombone. He was a Christian and attended various churches. He loved his dog, Sparky, sailing, his music and the Lord. Arrangements were made by All County Funeral Home. Posted online on May 29, 2026 published in Treasure Coast. Harold O'Flaherty, 85, passed away May 17, 2026. Arrangements provided by services on June 13, 12 p.m. at First Baptist Church of Vero Beach on 16th Avenue. With a reception to follow. Posted online on June 1, 2026 published in Treasure Coast. James Jim Martin Bennett. James Jim Martin Bennett, aged 80, passed away peacefully of natural causes on May 25, 2026, in Fort Pierce, Florida. Jim was born on March 2, 1946, in Paris, Illinois and grew up in Chrisman, Illinois. He was a proud veteran who honorably served his country in the United States Army. Following his military service, Jim built a distinguished career as a business consultant and advisor, widely respected for his dedication to Northwest Indiana. Jim spent many meaningful years living in Chesterton, Indiana, and Union Pier, Michigan, before moving to Fort Pierce, Florida. A man of immense energy, generosity, and service, Jim left a lasting mark on every community he called home. Simultaneous celebrations of life will take place Saturday, June 6, from 3:00-5:00 p.m. at both the American Legion Post 40 in Fort Pierce, Florida and the St. Joseph Benton Harbor Elks Lodge No. 541 in Benton Harbor, MI. A future service will be held in Paris, Illinois. Arrangements are under the direction of Hazley Funeral Home, Fort Pierce, Florida. For service details and full obituary, please visit www.hazleyfuneralhome.com. Posted online on June 4, 2026 published in Treasure Coast. Jeffrey E. Futch. It is with great sadness that we announce the passing of Jeffrey E. Futch, 68, of Sebring, Florida, beloved husband, father, grandfather, family member, and friend. Jeff passed away on May 22, 2026, at the age of 68, leaving behind a legacy of love, strength, faith, and kindness that will be cherished by all who knew him. A celebration of life will be held on June 20 at 4 p.m., at Bible Fellowship Church, 3750 Hammock Road, Sebring, Florida, 33872. A reception will immediately follow at the Country Club of Sebring, Albatross, 4800 Haw Branch Road, Sebring, Florida, 33875. Family and friends are invited to join in honoring and celebrating Jeff's life. Posted online on June 4, 2026, published in Treasure Coast, John Seaman, 72, passed away June 3, 2026. Arrangements provided by All County Funeral Home and AMP, Crematory, Stewart. Posted online on June 5, 2026, published in Treasure Coast, Catherine Kitty Barber Sutro. Catherine Kitty Barber Sutro died peacefully at her home in Vero Beach, Florida, on May 14, 2026. She was born on February 1, 1945, in New York City to Martha B. and W. Stanton Barber, and was the youngest of their three daughters by 9 years. Her childhood was spent in Morristown, New Jersey, and East Hampton, New York. Kitty was a spirited tomboy, athletic from an early age and always able to hold her own. She graduated from the Master's School in Dobbs Ferry, New York, and Bennett Junior College in Millbrook, New York. Kitty demonstrated remarkable athletic ability throughout her life. As a young girl through high school, she was an accomplished equestrian who competed in numerous regional jumping events. In her teens and early adulthood, she developed a passion for both tennis and golf, excelling at each. Her father took immense pride in her proficiency on the golf course. Golf and tennis remained central to Kitty's life, and she became club champion in both sports at multiple clubs while maintaining a low single-digit golf handicap. She was a member at Maidstone Club, Belmead Country Club, and John's Island Club. Kitty was funny, quick-witted, and fiercely competitive, whether in sports, cards, or games. She appreciated beauty, elegance, and the finer things in life, and she took enormous pride in her home and everything in it. Guests quickly learned that ignoring Kitty's household rules carried a fair chance of provoking her wrath. Fortunately for her beloved cats, Dottie and Charlie, the rules did not apply. Kitty collected penguin figurines and enjoyed an occasional glass of white wine. Her love for her sisters, Sue and Joni, and travel yielded many trips over the years. Kitty loved snow skiing and gambling and spent many happy weeks with Joni in Snowmasco, along with several lively trips to Las Vegas. In later years, she especially enjoyed Mediterranean cruises, including a cherished seaborne voyage with Sue and Joni. Kitty was married to Ogden H. Sutro for a time, and together they had their one and only son, Andrew, whom Kitty adored beyond measure. He was the center of her universe. When Andrew passed away unexpectedly in 2010, Kitty donated funds to the Cleveland Clinic Scully Welch Cancer Center in Vero Beach, Florida, to create a courtyard in his memory and honor, which is named Andrew's Garden. She maintained a close bond and connection to her daughter-in-law, Leslie, and her two granddaughters, Madeline and Mackenzie, who referred to Kitty as their G-Ma. Memories of visits to the beach, unending swims in Kitty's pool, and a toy box that Kitty purchased and made sure contained various toys, books, and activities for whenever her grandchildren visited will forever lace their hearts. During her adult years, Kitty lived in New York City, Nashville, Tennessee, and Vero Beach, Florida. Until recently, she spent every summer in East Hampton, New York. Kitty was preceded in death by her parents, Stanton and Rusty Barber, and her sister, Joan Barber Gray. She is survived by her sister, Suzanne Barber Bullock, her daughter-in-law, Leslie K. Sutro, her two granddaughters, Madeline and Mackenzie Sutro, and several beloved nieces and nephews. The family is deeply grateful to Jenny Knutson for the compassionate care and friendship she provided to Kitty during the last several years of her life. Jenny, together with the wonderful team she assembled, made it possible for Kitty to remain comfortable in the home she loved, surrounded by dignity, warmth, and grace. Kitty will be buried at Cedar Lawn Cemetery in East Hampton, and a memorial service will be held at a later date. In lieu of flowers, the family asks that donations be made to the Animal Rescue Fund of the Hamptons Incorporated and the Humane Society of Vero Beach and AMP, Indian River County. Arrangements by Strunk Funeral Homes and AMP, Crematory, Vero Beach, Florida. A guestbook is available at www.strunkfuneralhome.com, posted online on May 28, 2026, published in Treasure Coast. Kathleen F. Henderson, 85, passed away June 4, 2026. 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Mamie Bebby Williams, 85, Pastor Mamie Bebby Williams peacefully entered eternal rest on May 15, 2026, in Vero Beach, Florida. Born on December 20, 1940, Mamie lived a full and meaningful life. A memorial service to honor her life will be held on June 6, 2026, at 12 noon at Macedonia Baptist Church, located at 4360 30th Avenue, Vero Beach, Florida. 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Posted online on June 2, 2026, published in Treasure Coast. Marguerite Brady Turcuse, 58, passed away May 26, 2026. 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Patricia J. Bean, 84, passed away May 31, 2026. 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Roberta Lynn London. Roberta Lynn London, 90, of Palm City, Florida, passed away on February 26, 2026. Known by many as Bobby, Roberta was born in Brooklyn, New York on February 6, 1936, to Morris and Dora Ratson. She grew up in Brooklyn and Queens, New York, graduating from Forest Hills High School and Queens College, where she majored in psychology. She married her former husband, the late Lawrence London, in 1956, and they raised three children in Westbury and Great Neck, New York, before he passed away in 1987. While in Westbury, Roberta was deeply involved in the community, local education, and local politics. She began making films with Westbury teenagers as part of the Narcotics Education Workshop, NEW, in the 70s, and later produced several educational films about suburban life, education, and parent-child and husband-wife relationships that would be distributed to colleges and universities. In Great Neck, she would go on to develop and produce a 10-part television series called The Sporting Life that went behind the scenes in the lives of such athletes as jockey Angel Cordero, tennis star Martina Navratilova, football lineman George Stark, and pitcher Jim "Catfish" Hunter. Narrated by pitcher-turned-broadcaster Jim Palmer, the series aired on public television in 1985. In the years that followed, Roberta ventured into a new life in New York City, then Westchester County, and finally, in Palm City, Florida, with her partner, collaborator, and husband, Don Blauvelt. During that time, she would cook magnificent meals in several unique and fabulous New York City apartments, ride a Harley-Davidson, learn to fly fish and shoot skeet, and continue to pursue a lifelong passion for film and video. Don introduced her to the Apple Lisa personal computer, and she was forever hooked. In Florida, Roberta spent many years working for the Heart and Family Health Institute of Port St. Lucie as the director of marketing, director of medical imaging, and member of the leadership team. She cherished her roles at HFHI and loved being part of the local medical community. Roberta never strayed far from the camera, though, and in her later years she became an avid and award-winning floral and wildlife photographer. Her work celebrated the beauty, uniqueness, humor, joy, and peace to be found in nature, and she thrilled in sharing her art with others. Roberta is survived by her husband, Donald P. Blauvelt of Palm City, Florida, her children, and their spouses, Joshua and Madeline London of Huntington Bay, New York, Jenny and Walter Adamy of Melbourne, Florida, and Matthew and Nancy London of Dix Hills, New York. She is also survived by her grandchildren, Joey London, Wally Adamy, and Tyler, Alexa, and Lily London, as well as her sister, Marlene Wertheimer, and a host of nieces and nephews. A memorial gathering celebrating Roberta's life will be held on Saturday, June 13, 2026, at 1:30 p.m., followed by a service at 2:30 p.m. at the Forest Hills Memorial Park and Palm City Chapel, 2001 Southwest Murphy Road, Palm City, Florida, 34990. To share stories or send condolences, please visit www.foresthillspalmcityflorida.com. Posted online on June 5, 2026. Published in Treasure Coast. Rosemary Bendekov Eats Wilson. Rosemary Bendekov Eats Wilson passed away on Monday, June 1, 2026, at the age of 89. She lived independently in her home until the end, and passed away as well as anyone can, in her own home, in her own bed, during the night. Rosemary was born in 1936 in Allentown, PA, to immigrant parents. In the 1950s and 1960s she modeled in New York City and in Europe, and later was a successful real estate agent in Florida. She married Albert T. Wilson III and had two children, Teddy and Alicia. Rosemary was passionate about conservative politics, the right to life, the arts, gardening, her pets and her children. She was a conservative firebrand and did not mince words, if you know, you know. Rosemary is survived by her children, Ted Wilson, Maria D. Wilson, of Fuquay Arena NC and Alicia Bosher, J. Bosher, of Vero Beach FL, three grandchildren, Christina Bosher in Campo, John, Aaron Bosher and Tristan Wilson, as well as two brothers, Joe and John Bendekovitz. Rosemary chose cremation and asked that no formal service be held for her, therefore services will be private. A mass intention at St. Helens Catholic Church will be offered on Sunday, July 19 at the 8:45 a.m. service. Given her love for her pets throughout her life, donations to the Humane Society of Vero Beach and Indian River County, https://hsvb.org, would be welcome. The family will host a memorial gathering to be announced at a later date. Otherwise, we would suggest that her friends offer up a heartfelt prayer, and that those other than her friends find a bit of forgiveness in their hearts. We expect that Rosemary will shortly be assisting St. Peter at the gates, raising funds for heaven and checking the conservative bona fides for all those seeking entrance. Posted online on June 6, 2026. Published in Treasure Coast. Susan L. Erickson, 79, passed away May 31, 2026. 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Tamara Narodetsky, 94, passed away June 4, 2026. 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Florida's restaurant owners are not required to post restaurant inspection results where guests can see them. So every week, we provide that information for you. Florida Cafe and Donut Shop opens in historic 1953 Shell Bazaar Plaza. An iconic Port St. Lucie attraction with a gift shop, dog groomer, and honey store has added a donut shop and cafe. Gator Glazed Donuts and AMP Cafe opened in May adjacent to the Big Pink Shell Bazaar building on US 1, with the two buildings connected by an archway. Indian River Online $10.5 million Riverfront Florida Mansion tops Treasure Coast sales. A Martin County waterfront home sold for $10.5 million, making it the most expensive sold on the Treasure Coast in May. The home at 18941 Southeast Reach Island Lane, built on the tip of a peninsula in the Islands of Jupiter neighborhood, previously sold for $9.7 million in October 2024. The property's 500 feet of water frontage offers a sweeping view of the bifurcating Loxahatchee River. This truly is one of the finest waterfront properties in our area, according to its listing on Redfin. Views to the pool with spa, summer kitchen with bar, dock with two lifts, professional landscaping, and expansive backyard with endless artificial turf all define a dream-like setting for a family retreat, the listing said. Here are the 15 most expensive home sales, 5 each in Indian River, St. Lucie, and Martin counties based on market listing service data as of June 4. Jack Randall is TC Palms economy and real estate reporter. You can reach him at jack.randall@tcpalm.com. 2. Indian River County restaurants get perfect scores, one fails. You can use the database to search by county or by restaurant name. Florida's restaurant owners are not required to post restaurant inspection results where guests can see them. So every week, we provide that information for you. Florida land can be saved from development by covenant's opinion. I found Lawrence Reisman's initial lengthy discussion of the unique Tozur Hearn property to be most interesting. Here's my story associated with preserving land. In 1986, when my late husband and I moved from Gasparilla Island on Florida's west coast to Camden, Maine, we began looking for a place to take our dog for a romp in the woods. We found an ideal spot about a half hour's drive inland in 30 acres of what then was considered low-value cut-over woods located in the small rural farming community of Searsmont. Part of the property bordered the St. George River that meandered from Lake St. George, east of Augusta, south to Thomaston, Maine, on the coast. As soon as the ink dried on the deed of title, we put up no trespassing signs because this was now our property solely for our use with no thought to the future or the local people who for generations had enjoyed walking in those woods. 2 years later, we attended our first meeting of a new organization, Coastal Mountains Land Trust, which was based in Camden. Within a year, we learned about another new organization, George's River Land Trust. Although land trusts had been around for a period of time, the mid-1980s was the start of a real movement to preserve land from development and yet keep it viable and open for the public's use. Because of the location of our property, GRLT was the appropriate organization with which to begin a conversation. With their help, we structured protective covenants that dictated how the land could and how it could not be used. Outside of the small weekend log cabin we built, the covenants restricted development. They also restricted subdivision, logging, mining and a number of other activities we felt were undesirable uses for the property. Once we began a relationship with GRLT and had the covenants in place, we took down all of the no trespassing signs and welcomed back those who had walked on this land for generations and who had loved it as we now did. In time, we purchased a number of other land parcels contiguous to the original 30 acres. With each unique purchase, the land trust assisted us in developing appropriate restrictive covenants. Slowly, we began deeding the various parcels to the land trust. After I was widowed, I finally deeded the last part of the original 30-acre parcel to the land trust, at which time I also relinquished my life tenancy on that property. The 165-acre Gibson Preserve, with its 4 miles of award-winning trails, is now viewed as a model of one way to preserve land for the future. Around the time we were purchasing land in Maine and developing what would become Gibson Preserve, a land trust movement was forming in Columbia County in New York State. The head of that land trust, Ken Grudens, helped my stepdaughter craft appropriate covenants on her dairy beef farm that had been in the family. In 2004, Ken moved to Vero Beach to take over the leadership of Indian River Land Trust. Even though Ken's organization may be restricted to properties located in Indian River County, his extensive knowledge could be informative for the potential possibilities of ways to protect the future of the Hearn-Tozur homestead. Other organizations that could also come into the mix, if only as holders of protective covenants, might be the St. Lucie Audubon Society as well as Pelican Island Audubon Society. The members of the Adams family in St. Lucie County have also put a considerable amount of their property under restrictive covenants so it will never grow houses. For them, there is the satisfaction of knowing that what Bud Adams created will never change. In addition, there were also considerable tax benefits involved in those transactions. Properly crafted, Mr. Hearn might also find land covenants a way to preserve his land and get tax benefits prior to an actual sale of his property if he wants to relinquish ownership during his lifetime. Since it is true that when it comes to land we cannot take it with us when we reach the end of our days, by bringing together various local organizations that have a history as well as knowledge in the field of land protection and preservation, Bill Hearn may find the answer to his concerns that Reisman addressed so well. Elizabeth K. Gibson lives on Hutchinson Island in St. Lucie County. Florida landowner hopes sunset doesn't fall on personal bird preserve. A 14-acre family property west of US 1, north of Fort Pierce is on the market, and its future matters because of where it sits, surrounded on three sides by St. Lucie County's 297-acre Indrio Savannas Preserve. The land, the Tozur Hearn homestead in the family since the 1960s, includes a 6-acre lake, 4 homes, native vegetation, and habitat used by birds and other wildlife. The question now is not tied to a public hearing or proposed development plan. Instead, it is whether the property will be bought by someone who keeps its natural character intact. Owner Bill Hearn, who has had the property listed for 3 years, says he wants a buyer who would preserve the scenery and wildlife he and his wife have cultivated over decades. Surrounded on three sides by St. Lucie County's Indrio Savannas Preserve, the homestead includes the 4 homes, lake with nesting islands and trees and about 2 acres on US 1 with an income-producing billboard. Realtor Nick Stover has it listed for $4.25 million. The property is a rare mix of old Florida landscape, wildlife habitat and local history. Hearn calls it nature's airport, saying birds, including sandhill cranes seen nesting on the lake's island eagles and wood ducks use the area. The land has oaks, cypress trees, palms and native plants. Because it connects so closely with the surrounding preserve, keeping the site intact could help maintain habitat continuity for wildlife already using the area. Hearn said he hopes the property is sold to good stewards who would preserve the scenery and wildlife rather than redevelop it. That's important given the broader growth pressures nearby, including apartments on the historic Binney homestead along nearby Indrio Road and the proposed Bucky East Travel Station and thousands of homes on Indrio at Interstate 95. While there are no development plans for the Tozur Hearn property, the location next to protected land is a major reason preservation would matter locally. Changes on the parcel could affect one of the more natural stretches remaining in this part of northern St. Lucie County. The main house is a 3-story home, reminiscent of cabins found in North Carolina or Georgia, overlooking the lake and preserve. The ground floor once housed the Hearn's printing business, which closed in 2017, Hearn said. 3 older homes are also on the property. Hearn rents them out. That potential revenue combined with US 1 frontage and its billboard, which produces income, could make it easier for a future owner to keep the property private and respect nature without changing its overall footprint. The property has been in the family since the early 1960s, Hearn said. It is tied to Jack and Mildred Tozur, Hearn's in-laws, who built off what's now called Tozur Road, an abandoned section of an older route that now meets US 1 in 2 places. 2 of the smaller rentals were moved there in the late 1980s after St. Lucie County began buying homes and lots in Ridgehaven Estates for its airport expansion. The homestead was a place where the 3 successful Hearn children, including Ed Hearn, a catcher on the New York Mets 1986 World Championship team, played and toiled the soil as children and young adults. That gives the site a local history component in addition to its environmental value. Stover said the property would be well suited as a private estate, but I think it would be wonderful to see non-profit environmental or history-focused groups could work with potentially government partners to preserve it, maybe expanding the preserve. That would satisfy Hearn's efforts to find a buyer who would keep the land's privacy, habitat, and character intact, especially because properties with this mix of natural setting and seclusion are increasingly hard to find on the Treasure Coast. This story was created by Lawrence Reisman, larry.reisman@tcpalm.com, with the assistance of artificial intelligence, AI. Journalists were involved in every step of the information gathering, review, editing and publishing process. Learn more at cm.usatoday.com/ethical-conduct. Martin Online for Martin County restaurants get perfect scores, one closed, one fails. You can use the database to search by county or by restaurant name. Florida's restaurant owners are not required to post restaurant inspection results where guests can see them. So every week, we provide that information for you. Florida man pulled through broken glass during FDLE, ICE arrest. What started with an early morning traffic stop in a Treasure Coast residential neighborhood ended in law enforcement breaking a legal resident's van window and dragging him through broken glass. Florida Department of Law Enforcement agents suspected the man was an undocumented immigrant. However, court records show the Stewart resident and roofer has lived in the United States for 18 years under a work permit and pending asylum case. In that time, he has built a business and paid off his house, he told TC Palm. Here are five takeaways from TC Palm's investigation. Jack Lemnus is a TC Palm Enterprise reporter. Contact him at jack.lemnus@tcpalm.com, 772-409-1345, or follow him on X at Jack Lemnus. Update on Florida homeless family of child with autism, cerebral palsy. Editor's note: this is the second in a series of articles TC Palm plans to publish about one family's journey through homelessness to home again. When Gabby King and fiancé Dorsey Dubois wake up every morning in their rented Fort Pierce townhouse, they still expect to see the nylon walls of their tent.

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1: 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Obituaries: All Altagracia Medina, 83, passed away May 29, 2026. 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Published in Treasure Coast. Anthony, Tony, Stephen Cookta Sr. Anthony Stephen Cookta, 95 years of age, FT Pierce, Florida, passed away peacefully on May 23, 2026 in his home at Ocean Village, Florida, surrounded by family members. Tony Cookta was born on April 18, 1931.

one in Cleveland, Ohio, to Stephen and Marion Kukta. He grew up in Belleville, Michigan, and graduated from Belleville High School in 1949, where he was the captain of the football team. He married the love of his life, Mary Lee Virginia Schaefer, on September 17, 1949, in Belleville, Michigan, and shared a beautiful marriage of 72 years and raised a large and loving family blessed with 8 children, 17 grandchildren, and 10 great-grandchildren. Tony was a graduate of University of Michigan and a member of Pi Tau Sigma, Tau Beta Pi, and Alpha Sigma Lambda. He worked as an engineer for 36 years and continued to climb the corporate ladder at Ford Motor Company, where he achieved the executive position of Advanced Engineering and Technology, including overseas assignments in Brazil and England. Tony was a devoted husband, father, grandfather, and great-grandfather who cherished every moment with his family. He was also known for his amazing qualities of strong faith, intelligence, patience, kindness, sense of humor, wisdom, work ethic, and his ability to adapt to many different circumstances. Tony and Mary Lee traveled to nearly 100 countries, often spending time with family and friends around the world. He remained totally independent, active, and engaged with family well into the last few days of his life. Tony was preceded in death by his brother, Stephen Kukta, sister, Ann Martin, and sons, Tony Kukta Jr. Jeffrey Kukta, and his loving wife, Mary Lee Virginia Kukta. Tony Kukta is survived by their 6 children, Christine, Eileen, Bradley, Joanne, Michelle, and James, 17 grandchildren, 10 great-grandchildren. His sister Rosemary Itzman, in lieu of flowers, memorial contributions may be made to Treasure Coast Hospice in honor of a life well lived and a marriage that stood the test of time. A funeral service will be held on Wednesday, June 10 at 11 a.m., Notre Dame Catholic Church in F.T. Pierce, Florida. Arrangements are under the direction of Hazley Funeral Home, Fort Pierce. An online guest book may be signed at www.hazleyfuneralhome.com, posted online on May 29, 2026, published in Treasure Coast. Brian Warren, 51, passed away May 29, 2026. Arrangements provided by All County Funeral Home and Crematory, Stewart. Services on June 8, posted online on June 2, 2026, published in Treasure Coast. Charles Calvert Montgomery. Charles Calvert Montgomery, 1930-2026, Stewart engineer. Calvert Montgomery passed away on May 6. Cal was born in Miami in 1930, the youngest of 5 children of Wayne T. and Wilhelmina Montgomery. He had an energetic and exciting boyhood, excelled in sports, accompanied his father and uncles on snake-catching trips into the Everglades, could hold his weight with elders on a construction site, tended and rode his own horse, and more. He played point guard on the state champion Edison Red Raiders basketball team of 1949. After high school, Cal attended the University of Florida for engineering studies. He wed his Miami sweetheart Jean Escott after graduation in 1953, then went on to obtain a master's degree at UF. After military obligations at Eglin Air Force Base, Cal saw opportunity in Stewart. He and Jean and their firstborn moved here in 1959, where Cal joined the surveying/engineering partnership of Joseph Greenlees and Ben Arbogast, later C. Calvert Montgomery and Associates. The firm became a leading consultancy serving the engineering needs of a growing community. Son Scott and son-in-law David Brown eventually joined the firm, along with longtime stalwarts Fred Jett and Arthur Speedy. Over the years, company projects included the major expansion of Martin Memorial Hospital, Whittam Field upgrades, South Fork High School, Jensen Beach High School, several elementary and middle schools, redesign of Langford Park, road and bridge projects, and numerous private projects. Cal continued working until late in his 80s, and took great pride in having participated in the county's rise from a small backwater to a vibrant on-the-map community away from the job. Cal was a devoted husband to Jean, and loving father to 4 children. He and Jean led the kids by their example of hard work, insistence on manners and learning, and Christian values. From their arrival in Stewart, they attended the First United Methodist Church.
When kids' interest arose, he could instruct in the finer points of most spots, coaching youth baseball and basketball for many seasons, as well as pastimes like water skiing, usually behind his self-built cruiser, fishing, and all manner of skilled carpentry and landscaping. For leisure, they retreated for brief summer vacations to the extended family's cabin in the mountains of North Carolina. Jean passed away in June, 2025. Cal is survived by sons Brent, Terry, of Vero Beach, Scott, Kim, of Stewart, Craig, Michelle, of Tampa, and daughter Anne Brown, David, of Stewart. Also survived by 8 grandchildren and 1 great-grandchild. Cal also leaves a tight-knit group of now-seasoned nephews, nieces, and their spouses, who held him in the highest regard. Burial was at Fernhill Gardens on May 16 in a private graveside service. The family requests those so inspired to make donations to the Alzheimer's Association of America posted online on May 29, 2026 published in Treasure Coast. Charles Whitten, 84, passed away June 6, 2026. Arrangements provided by All County Funeral Home and AMP, Crematory, Stewart. Posted online on June 7, 2026 published in Treasure Coast. Edward Stanton Maxey, Jr. Edward Stanton Maxey, Jr., 74, passed away on May 16 from complications of pneumonia due to Alzheimer's disease. He was a longtime resident of Stewart, moving here in 1956. He earned his GED in the mid-70s. He worked for the city of Stewart at the water treatment plant and later for Martin County in mosquito control. For a time, he was president of the local municipal workers' union. He achieved his student pilot license. He took great pleasure and pride in being a long-standing member of the Stewart Community Concert Band, playing the trombone. He was a Christian and attended various churches. He loved his dog, Sparky, sailing, his music and the Lord. Arrangements were made by All County Funeral Home. Posted online on May 29, 2026 published in Treasure Coast. Harold O'Flaherty, 85, passed away May 17, 2026. Arrangements provided by services on June 13, 12 p.m. at First Baptist Church of Vero Beach on 16th Avenue. With a reception to follow. Posted online on June 1, 2026 published in Treasure Coast. James Jim Martin Bennett. James Jim Martin Bennett, aged 80, passed away peacefully of natural causes on May 25, 2026, in Fort Pierce, Florida. Jim was born on March 2, 1946, in Paris, Illinois and grew up in Chrisman, Illinois. He was a proud veteran who honorably served his country in the United States Army. Following his military service, Jim built a distinguished career as a business consultant and advisor, widely respected for his dedication to Northwest Indiana. Jim spent many meaningful years living in Chesterton, Indiana, and Union Pier, Michigan, before moving to Fort Pierce, Florida. A man of immense energy, generosity, and service, Jim left a lasting mark on every community he called home. Simultaneous celebrations of life will take place Saturday, June 6, from 3:00-5:00 p.m. at both the American Legion Post 40 in Fort Pierce, Florida and the St. Joseph Benton Harbor Elks Lodge No. 541 in Benton Harbor, MI. A future service will be held in Paris, Illinois. Arrangements are under the direction of Hazley Funeral Home, Fort Pierce, Florida. For service details and full obituary, please visit www.hazleyfuneralhome.com. Posted online on June 4, 2026 published in Treasure Coast. Jeffrey E. Futch. It is with great sadness that we announce the passing of Jeffrey E. Futch, 68, of Sebring, Florida, beloved husband, father, grandfather, family member, and friend. Jeff passed away on May 22, 2026, at the age of 68, leaving behind a legacy of love, strength, faith, and kindness that will be cherished by all who knew him. A celebration of life will be held on June 20 at 4 p.m., at Bible Fellowship Church, 3750 Hammock Road, Sebring, Florida, 33872.
A reception will immediately follow at the Country Club of Sebring, Albatross, 4800 Haw Branch Road, Sebring, Florida, 33875. Family and friends are invited to join in honoring and celebrating Jeff's life. Posted online on June 4, 2026, published in Treasure Coast, John Mahone Kellogg Jr. John Mahone Kellogg Jr., known to all as Jack, beloved husband, father, and grandfather, passed away peacefully at home on June 5, 2026, at the age of 96. Born in Philadelphia, Pennsylvania, Jack faced profound loss early in life. His mother, Isabel, passed away when he was just 10, and his father, John Sr., when he was 13. The resilience he forged in those formative years shaped the quiet strength that would define him throughout his life. Jack was a graduate of Germantown Friends School and Ryder College. He answered his country's call during the Korean War, earning his commission through Officer Candidate School and serving honorably as a second lieutenant in the United States Army. After his service, he returned home and built a life grounded in love, loyalty, friendship, and purpose. In 1955, he married Ann Lee Willett, and together they raised their family in Ambler and Spring House, Pennsylvania. This past year, Jack and Ann celebrated their 70th wedding anniversary. Jack enjoyed a distinguished career in banking at Provident National Bank, where he worked until his retirement in 1992, a tenure marked by the same steadiness and integrity that characterized everything he did. Beyond his professional life, Jack was a devoted presence in his community in every sense. He served as president of the Rotary Club, giving his time and leadership to causes larger than himself. And for those who knew him at the Maple Glen Tavern, he was simply the general, a title that spoke to his natural authority, his warmth, and the way he made everyone around him feel at ease. Sports were a constant thread throughout Jack's life. He quarterbacked the football team at Germantown Friends School, played basketball on his bank's team, and competed in volleyball at the Maple Glen Tavern. A lifelong Philadelphia Eagles fan, he held season tickets and never wavered in his loyalty to his team. He also had a quieter competitive streak. Jack did the daily crossword puzzle in pen. An avid tennis player and casual golfer, Jack found great joy in sport and competition well into his later years. For decades, summers meant Nantucket, the island, held a special place in his heart. As an active member of the Nantucket Yacht Club, Jack's devotion to tennis left a lasting mark on the club and its community. He was a two-time recipient of the House Service Bowl, awarded to the person who has done the most for tennis, and received both the Good Sport Award, given to the player who is consistently a good sport, never complains, and is always fun to be with, and the Duncan Terry Sutphen Memorial Trophy for men's tennis sportsmanship and love of the game. Perhaps the most enduring tribute came when the Nantucket Yacht Club established the Jack Kellogg Society, honoring active tennis players over the age of 80. Jack himself played until the age of 94, a testament to his passion, his grit, and his unshakable love of the game. In 2005, he and Ann made their home in Vero Beach, Florida, where he spent his final years. Jack is survived by his wife, Ann Willett Kellogg, his three children, John, Sandy, and Dan, and his wife Patty, and seven grandchildren, Sam, Jim, Matthew, Mark, Julie, Alice, and Elizabeth. He was preceded in death by his parents, Isabel and John Mahone Kellogg Sr. Jack Kellogg lived 96 years with grace, grit, and genuine warmth. He will be deeply missed by all who had the privilege of knowing him. In lieu of flowers, donations may be sent to the Sheriff's Youth Ranch Barbecue, 4055 41st Avenue, Vero Beach, Florida, 32960. Posted online on June 9, 2026, published in Treasure Coast, John Seaman, 72, passed away June 3, 2026. 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Posted online on June 5, 2026, published in Treasure Coast, Kathleen F. Henderson, 85, passed away June 4, 2026. Arrangements provided by All County Funeral Home and AMP, Crematory, Stewart. Posted online on June 7, 2026, published in Treasure Coast, Mamie Bebby Williams, 85,
Pastor Mamie Bebe Williams peacefully entered eternal rest on May 15, 2026, in Vero Beach, Florida. Born on December 20, 1940, Mamie lived a full and meaningful life. A memorial service to honor her life will be held on June 6, 2026, at 12 noon at Macedonia Baptist Church, located at 4360 30th Avenue, Vero Beach, Florida. 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Posted online on June 2, 2026, published in Treasure Coast. Marguerite Brady Turcus, 58, passed away May 26, 2026. Arrangements provided by All County Funeral Home and Amp Crematory, Stewart. Posted online on May 29, 2026, published in Treasure Coast. Patricia J. Bean, 84, passed away May 31, 2026. 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Posted online on June 8, 2026, published in Treasure Coast. Roberta Lynn London. Roberta Lynn London, 90, of Palm City, Florida, passed away on February 26, 2026. Known by many as Bobby, Roberta was born in Brooklyn, New York on February 6, 1936, to Morris and Dora Ratson. She grew up in Brooklyn and Queens, New York, graduating from Forest Hills High School and Queens College, where she majored in psychology. She married her former husband, the late Lawrence London, in 1956, and they raised three children in Westbury and Great Neck, New York, before he passed away in 1987. While in Westbury, Roberta was deeply involved in the community, local education, and local politics. She began making films with Westbury teenagers as part of the Narcotics Education Workshop, NEW, in the 70s, and later produced several educational films about suburban life, education, and parent-child and husband-wife relationships that would be distributed to colleges and universities. In Great Neck, she would go on to develop and produce a 10-part television series called The Sporting Life that went behind the scenes in the lives of such athletes as jockey Angel Cordero, tennis star Martina Navratilova, football lineman George Stark, and pitcher Jim Catfish Hunter. Narrated by pitcher-turned-broadcaster Jim Palmer, the series aired on public television in 1985. In the years that followed, Roberta ventured into a new life in New York City, then Westchester County, and finally, in Palm City, Florida, with her partner, collaborator, and husband, Don Blauvelt. During that time, she would cook magnificent meals in several unique and fabulous New York City apartments, ride a Harley-Davidson, learn to fly fish and shoot skeet, and continue to pursue a lifelong passion for film and video. Don introduced her to the Apple Lisa personal computer, and she was forever hooked. In Florida, Roberta spent many years working for the Heart and Family Health Institute of Port St. Lucie as the Director of Marketing, Director of Medical Imaging, and member of the leadership team. She cherished her roles at HFHI and loved being part of the local medical community. Roberta never strayed far from the camera, though, and in her later years she became an avid and award-winning floral and wildlife photographer. Her work celebrated the beauty, uniqueness, humor, joy, and peace to be found in nature, and she thrilled in sharing her art with others. Roberta is survived by her husband, Donald P. Blauvelt of Palm City, Florida, her children, and their spouses, Joshua and Madeline London of Huntington Bay, New York, Jenny and Walter Adamy of Melbourne, Florida, and Matthew and Nancy London of Dix Hills, New York. She is also survived by her grandchildren, Joey London, Wally Adamy, and Tyler, Alexa, and Lily London, as well as her sister, Marlene Wertheimer, and a host of nieces and nephews. A memorial gathering celebrating Roberta's life will be held on Saturday, June 13, 2026, at 1:30 p.m., followed by a service at 2:30 p.m. at the Forest Hills Memorial Park and Palm City Chapel, 2001 Southwest Murphy Road, Palm City, Florida, 34990. To share stories or send condolences, please visit www.foresthillspalmcityflorida.com. Posted online on June 5,
2026 published in Treasure Coast. Rosemary Bendekovitz Wilson. Rosemary Bendekovitz Wilson passed away on Monday, June 1, 2026 at the age of 89. She lived independently in her home until the end, and passed away as well as anyone can, in her own home, in her own bed, during the night. Rosemary was born in 1936 in Allentown, PA to immigrant parents. In the 1950s and 1960s she modeled in New York City and in Europe, and later was a successful real estate agent in Florida. She married Albert T. Wilson III and had two children, Teddy and Alicia. Rosemary was passionate about conservative politics, the right to life, the arts, gardening, her pets and her children. She was a conservative firebrand and did not mince words, if you know, you know. Rosemary is survived by her children, Ted Wilson, Maria D. Wilson, of Fuquay, Varina, NC, and Alicia Bosher, J. Bosher, of Vero Beach, FL, three grandchildren, Christina Bosher in Campo, John, Aaron Bosher, and Tristan Wilson, as well as two brothers, Joe and John Bendekovitz. Rosemary chose cremation and asked that no formal service be held for her, therefore services will be private. A mass intention at St. Helens Catholic Church will be offered on Sunday, July 19 at the 8:45 a.m. service. Given her love for her pets throughout her life, donations to the Humane Society of Vero Beach and Indian River County, https://hsvb.org, would be welcome. The family will host a memorial gathering to be announced at a later date. Otherwise, we would suggest that her friends offer up a heartfelt prayer, and that those other than her friends find a bit of forgiveness in their hearts. We expect that Rosemary will shortly be assisting St. Peter at the gates, raising funds for heaven and checking the conservative bona fides for all those seeking entrance. Posted online on June 6, 2026 published in Treasure Coast. Susan L. Erickson, 79, passed away May 31, 2026. Arrangements provided by All County Funeral Home and AMP, Crematory, Stewart. Posted online on June 1, 2026 published in Treasure Coast. Tamara Narodetsky, 94, passed away June 4, 2026. Arrangements provided by All County Funeral Home and AMP, Crematory, Stewart, Florida. Posted online on June 5, 2026 published in Treasure Coast. Indian River Online. $45 million Florida beachfront mansion boasts 1,150 bottle wine cellar. A $45 million beachfront home, which came on the market in May, would be the most expensive home sold in Indian River County. 2120 S Highway A1A, with roughly 223 feet of oceanfront, is one of Vero Beach's most extraordinary oceanfront properties, according to its listing on luxury real estate firm Odair Boga Dobson. Florida family of child with cerebral palsy housed but still on edge. Editor's note, this is the second in a series of articles TC Palm plans to publish about one family's journey through homelessness to home again. When Gabby King and fiancé Dorsey Dubois wake up every morning in their rented Fort Pierce townhouse, they still expect to see the nylon walls of their tent. Florida residents want tax cuts? Give taxpayers dose, now opinion. Now that state lawmakers have put on the November ballot a proposal for the largest local property tax cut in Florida history, there's lots to consider before we vote. School principals get new jobs. New assignments in this Florida county. Indian River County new faces will be leading some local public schools in the next academic year, while others have moved to district administrative positions. Changes, which became effective June 1, include, sports online. LA Dodgers at Pittsburgh Pirates. Odds, picks, and predictions. The LA Dodgers, 43-24, and Pittsburgh Pirates, 34-33, play Game 2 of a three-game series Wednesday at PNC Park in Pittsburgh, Pennsylvania. First pitch is at 6:40 p.m. Eastern Time. Let's analyze MLB odds around the Dodgers versus Pirates odds and make our expert MLB picks and predictions for the best bets. Season Series, Dodgers lead 1-0. The Dodgers won the first game of the series December 3 Tuesday as +102 underdogs with the over, 8.5, cashing.
3B Max Muncy reached base 4 times with 3 hits and 1 walk. DH Shohei Ohtani reached base twice and recorded 2 RBIs, and CF Andy Pages hit a 3-run HR. The Pirates were tied with Los Angeles entering the top of the 7th, but gave up a whopping 10 runs in the inning. LF Brian Reynolds went 2 for 4 with a double and solo HR, and RF Ryan O'Hearn also hit a solo homer. Pittsburgh has lost 5 of its last 6 games. RHP Shohei Ohtani vs. RHP Jared Jones. Ohtani, 6-2, 0.74 ERA, makes his 11th start. He has a 0.78 whip, 2.7 BB/9 and 9.9 K/9 in 61 innings. Jared Jones, 1-0, 4.82 ERA, makes his 3rd start of the season and 25th of his career. He has a 1.60 whip, 3.9 BB/9 and 9.6 K/9 in 9 1/3 innings. Provided by BetMGM Sportsbook, access USA Today sports scores and sports betting odds hub for a full list. Lines last updated at 12:01 a.m. Eastern Time. 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For decades, BHQ has been helping players just like you win. 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Sign up today. Dodgers 4, Pirates 2 pass. The Dodgers have the better offense, but the Pirates aren't too far behind. Each ranks in the top 5 of the majors in runs scored, hits, and on-base percentage. Jones was stellar for Pittsburgh in his last outing. Bet Dodgers, -115. Although he was good in his previous start, Jones has only pitched in 2 games since 2024. Ohtani has been absolutely dominant this season, allowing only 1 or 0 runs in all but 1 start. In that 1 start, he gave up just 2 runs. Bet under 8, -115. Unlike Tuesday's game, offense should be limited in this matchup with 2 good pitchers on the mound. The Pirates are 8-2 in favor of the over in their last 10 games, but hit the under in Jones' last start. The Dodgers are 5-5 on the over/under in their last 10 games. For more sports betting picks and tips, check out sportsbookwire.com and BetFTW. Follow SportsbookWire on Twitter/X and like us on Facebook. TC Palm Spring All Area, the best in boys lacrosse in the Treasure Coast. After revealing the top figures in beach volleyball and tennis, the TC Palm Spring All-Area rollout continues with a look at boys lacrosse. 3 area programs qualified for the state playoffs, with each of them advancing to the regional semifinals. St. Lucie Online: critical erosion threatens nuclear plant, owner stresses its safety. The St. Lucie nuclear plant, built and owned by Florida Power and AMP, Lightco on Hutchinson Island's shoreline, is threatened by coastal erosion. The facility, however, remains safe, its spokesperson said. Florida highwaymen leave lasting legacy of paintings by black artists. Editor's note, in celebration of America's 250th birthday in 2026, TC Palm/Treasure Coast Newspapers takes a look throughout the year at some of our region's history and landmarks important to all of America. In the 1950s, they hit the road to sell their paintings of Florida landscapes for as little as $25 each. Martin Online: Florida Rock House lived out celebrity liquor, concerts, signed guitars. A new rock-themed entertainment hub and restaurant in Jensen Beach is expected to open this summer or fall.

0: 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Our mailing address is 3209 Virginia Avenue, Fort Pierce, Florida, 34981. 3209 Virginia Avenue, Fort Pierce, Florida, 34981. 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
1: Good day. My name is Tim here at the Talking Information Center. I'll be reading from the front page of the New York Times for Tuesday, June 9th. Iran and Israel pull back after fierce exchange of attacks. The conflict between Israel and Hezbollah, an Iranian-backed militia, is complicating efforts to end the war in Iran. By Aaron Boxerman, Farnaz Fasihi, Ronan Bergman, and Maggie Haberman. Iran and Israel said on Monday that they were done with a round of attacks that briefly shattered a two-month ceasefire and threatened to push the Middle East back into full-blown war. Both countries also warned that they stood ready to strike each other again. Iran's military said that it was stopping for now after it fired ballistic missiles at Israel on Sunday in retaliation for an Israeli strike near the Lebanese capital, Beirut, against its ally, Hezbollah. But the Iranian military said that if Israel resumed its aggression and hostile acts, including in southern Lebanon, which has been occupied by Israeli troops, much harsher and more forceful actions will follow. Israel also pulled back on further attacks after it launched two waves of airstrikes against Iran, including against the country's largest petrochemical complex, prompting further Iranian missile fire on central Israel. Prime Minister Benjamin Netanyahu of Israel, at the urging of President Trump, instructed the Israeli military to halt preparations for another strike on Iran on Monday, according to two Israeli military officials who spoke on the condition of anonymity to discuss sensitive matters. In a brief video message on Monday, Mr. Netanyahu confirmed that fire is on hold against Iran. He said Iran had tried to force a new equation by attacking Israel in retaliation for attacks on Hezbollah, the Iranian-backed militia in Lebanon. "The equation is unbearable and unacceptable to me," Mr. Netanyahu said, adding that if Iran makes the mistake of resuming attacks on us, we will respond with overwhelming force. In a phone call on Monday morning, Mr. Trump asked Mr. Netanyahu not to carry out more strikes on Iran, according to senior U.S. and Israeli officials who are not authorized to discuss the call publicly and spoke on condition of anonymity. The president told Mr. Netanyahu that he believed Iran and the U.S. were close to a deal to end their conflict, although there has been no public sign of a breakthrough after weeks of indirect talks. Mr. Trump's intervention was the latest sign of a divide between him and Mr. Netanyahu that has grown since they decided to launch a joint bombing campaign against Iran in late February. In another sign of that tension, Mr. Trump told Fox News on Sunday that he was not happy that Israel had struck Beirut's southern outskirts in an attack that he said had not been coordinated with the U.S. military. Israel said it had targeted a Hezbollah command center in the area after the group fired rockets into Israel. Last week, Mr. Trump confirmed in an interview with the New York Post that he had called Mr. Netanyahu crazy during a phone call and had used expletives to express his displeasure with Israel's military onslaught in Lebanon. Mr. Trump also told Fox on Sunday they had a message for Iran after its latest assaults on Israel. You've shot your missiles, that's enough. Get back to the table and make a deal. The strikes were the first between Israel and Iran since a ceasefire in April, which was supposed to pause the U.S.-Israeli assault on Iran and buy time for negotiators to hammer out a long-term peace agreement. After the latest exchange of attacks on Monday, Mohammad Bagar Ghalabal, the Speaker of Iran's parliament and the chief negotiator with the U.S., said that Iran had disrupted the equation of a ceasefire on paper and its repeated violations in the field. The authorities reported no casualties in Israel after the military said it had intercepted the Iranian attacks. The incoming fire set off an all-too-familiar cycle for Israelis, whose nation has been at war for most of the past 3 years, as residents dashed back and forth to bomb shelters. Schools were also canceled and businesses were closed. We're in a never-ending loop of war, said Eugene Koval, 47, who works in hospitality in the port city of Haifa, Israel. The only way out is through a political deal, but this government is incapable of getting on board with one.

and American officials have been negotiating for months through regional intermediaries. But they have been unable to agree on a deal that would end Iran's effective blockade on commercial ships in the Strait of Hormuz, a critical transit route for crude oil and natural gas, and restrain the country's nuclear program. Prime Minister Shehbaz Sharif of Pakistan, who has been helping to mediate talks between Iran and the U.S., said the latest violence only underscored the fragility of the truce and the need for a durable peace deal, especially when the final objective is just about to be achieved. We sincerely urge all sides to exercise restraint and give peace a little more chance, Mr. Sharif wrote on social media. Iran has insisted that any peace deal must apply to Lebanon, a condition that Mr. Netanyahu has firmly rejected. In his video statement to Israelis on Monday, Mr. Netanyahu said he had made clear to Mr. Trump that Israel had the full right to self-defense and we are exercising it as required. I'm saying this to you, just as I've said so with appreciation and respect in my good conversation with my friend President Trump, Mr. Netanyahu said. Israeli leaders believe Iran is trying to carve out a zone of immunity for Hezbollah to operate in Lebanon, which would erode Iran's regional position, said Aaron David Miller, a former State Department official and Middle East expert. Lebanon's government has been negotiating with Israel, but it has no direct control over Hezbollah and has been unable to disarm the group despite Western pressure to do so. Lebanese leaders have criticized Hezbollah for dragging the country into a devastating war with Israel at what they say is Iran's behest. The Houthis, an Iranian-backed group in Yemen, also fired a ballistic missile at central Israel on Monday and announced a naval blockade against Israel in the Red Sea, although it was unclear what that threat would mean in practice. In 2023, Houthi attacks in the Red Sea snarled global shipping and prompted a U.S.-led bombing campaign. Although Iran warned that it would resume strikes if Israel did not stop its attacks in southern Lebanon, Israel's defense minister, Israel Katz, said that Israel would continue striking Hezbollah in Lebanon. Any Iranian attempt to tie Lebanon and Iran and attack Israel will be answered forcibly, as it was yesterday, Mr. Katz said in a statement on Monday. Analysts said Israeli and Iranian leaders have both drawn a hard red line through Beirut, precipitating the latest escalation and threatening to return the countries to a wider war. Recent evidence suggests neither is willing to compromise, said Lina Khatib, an associate fellow at Chatham House, a research institute in London.

The 15-hour fight with Iran showed the bind Israel is in. As it braces for a possible UN-Iranian peace deal, Israel now knows that if it responds forcefully to attacks by Hezbollah, Iran may strike Israel with missiles. By David Helfinger. For Prime Minister Benjamin Netanyahu of Israel, the resumption of fighting with Iran on Sunday may have shown his supporters, at least momentarily, that he still was capable of standing up to President Trump. But the halt to the fighting on Monday after less than 15 hours left Israel and its embattled leader in a bind and appearing as beholden to Mr. Trump as ever. If Mr. Netanyahu had hopes of undermining the peace talks that Mr. Trump has been pursuing with Iran, the president's pressure on both sides to stop the airstrikes and Israel's abandonment of preparations for another attack on Monday showed this had failed. The burst of warfare may have also altered how the warring parties weigh and respond to each other, to each new set of attacks, and not in a way that is advantageous for Israel. Israel now

0: understands that Iran can have its proxy army in Lebanon, Hezbollah, attack civilians in northern Israel, that Israeli counter-strikes at Hezbollah may prompt Iran to launch missiles at Israel, and Mr. Trump may prevent Israel from hitting back at Iran too hard or for too long. This was a major change, said Raz Zimt, director of the Iran program at the Institute for National Security Studies at Tel Aviv. He said it showed that Iran's hardline government was full of confidence and had concluded that President Trump doesn't want to go back to war, so they can take some risks to make sure this linkage of developments in Iran and Lebanon is maintained. The latest round of violence erupted days after a new ceasefire was reached in Washington between Israel and Lebanon. Hezbollah rejected the agreement, and Israel threatened to retaliate in Beirut if Hezbollah attacked Israeli territory again. When Hezbollah did so, firing rockets at Israel on Monday, Mr. Netanyahu ordered a strike on the Dahiya, a Hezbollah stronghold on the southern outskirts of Beirut. Hours later, Iran responded by firing the first of around 30 missiles at Israel. And on Monday, Iran's ally in Yemen, the Houthis, fired one missile into Israel and threatened to attack Israel and Israeli-affiliated ships transiting the Red Sea. Danny Citronowitz, a retired Israeli military intelligence officer who specializes in Iran, said that Iran and Israel were both trying to impose their own equation on the battlefield. Israel is saying that any attack on our cities and border communities will be a reason to attack in the Dahiya, Mr. Citroenowitz said. For Hezbollah, that's not the case. Hezbollah says the Dahiya is for Tel Aviv and your northern villages are for our southern villages. In a recorded video message early Monday evening, Mr. Netanyahu said that the new Iranian and Hezbollah equation was unbearable and unacceptable to me. I insist on our right to act against our enemies, he said. Israel's airstrikes on Sunday and Monday gave Mr. Netanyahu at least one useful talking point. They showed his restive political base that he was willing to stand up to Mr. Trump, who had scolded Israel for bombing the Dahiya, and then argued that Israel should exercise restraint against Iran. Showing spine against Mr. Trump was meaningful to Mr. Netanyahu, who is trailing in the polls heading into a difficult re-election fight. Just a week ago, Mr. Trump had humiliated him in an angry, profanity-laced phone call in which the president later confirmed he had called Mr. Netanyahu crazy. On Monday, however, Mr. Netanyahu was reduced again to rooting for Mr. Trump to somehow deliver in peace talks what Israeli analysts say appears increasingly hard to imagine, a deal with Iran that would definitively prevent the Islamic Republic from developing a nuclear weapon. Many Israelis fear that an eventual deal between the U.S. and Iran might be far less than ironclad in determining Iran's nuclear program, while significantly reviving its economy, and, with that, its ability to exert influence in the region and threaten Israel. Some analysts speculated that Mr. Netanyahu might have believed that renewed fighting with Iran would escalate fast enough and violently enough to disrupt those talks. Instead, a Monday social media post from Mr. Trump demanding that Israel and Iran immediately stop shooting, that a request made in a phone call with Mr. Netanyahu, appeared to bring the fighting to a quick end. Unfortunately, it's obvious that Trump strategically has an interest to reach an agreement, Mr. Citronowitz said. That underscored what has continued to vex many Israelis since Mr. Netanyahu led Israel into war with Iran alongside the United States back in February. Certainly, it had a lot of advantages because it enabled Israel to enjoy the military might of the United States, Mr. Zimt said. But the very, very significant disadvantage was that it was clear from the beginning that any decision of when and how to end this war rests with President Trump. And so long as President Trump doesn't want to resume hostilities with Iran, Israel can really do nothing. How the drive to find a conspiracy against Trump rocked the Justice Department. The push to investigate what the president's allies saw as a deep state cabal intent on taking him down set off cascading crises, ended careers, and undercut the department's credibility with judges. By Devlin Barrett. It was an investigation long sought by Kash Patel, the FBI director, and it was announced not in court papers, but through a haze of cigar smoke on Joe Rogan's podcast in early June of last year. Mr. Patel's prized criminal inquiry, known as the Grand Conspiracy Case, sought to tie together actions by a group of people that President Trump blamed for various investigations into him, going back to the examination of possible ties between his 2016 campaign and Russia, and extending it to events surrounding the 2020 election and the criminal prosecutions of Mr. Trump in 2023 and 2024. In the view of Mr. Trump and his supporters, there was a deep state cabal that had sought across multiple administrations and agencies to bring him down. Mr. Patel told Mr. Rogan he had found a secret room of evidence inside FBI headquarters, confirming his long-held suspicions. "You know how I caught these guys?" Mr. Patel asked. "Because these guys were so arrogant. They would write everything down, and I found the documents." To Mr. Patel, those documents found in government burn bags and large brown paper bags with red and white stripes used to store papers designated for destruction justified a sweeping investigation of former officials. To the former officials and the career investigators who looked at the evidence, the papers in the burn bags were nothing like a smoking gun. The administration's efforts to find prosecutors willing to pursue such theories became a defining feature of the Trump administration's politicization of the Justice Department and the internal resistance to it. New details of how that period unfolded show how Mr. Patel's drive to target critics of the president set off cascading crises with U.S. attorneys' offices, derailed distinguished careers, and undercut the Justice Department's credibility with judges. This account is based on interviews with multiple people with knowledge of the effort, all of whom requested anonymity because they were not authorized to speak publicly. Asked for comment on this account in the roles of Mr. Patel and other officials, a Justice Department spokeswoman, Emily Covington, said the department enforces federal law fairly, consistently, and without regard to politics, adding that all investigative and prosecutorial decisions are grounded in evidence and the law. On July 14, barely a month after Mr. Patel told millions of podcast listeners about a supposed vault of dirty secrets, Todd Gilbert became the interim U.S. attorney for the Western District of Virginia. Hours after he was sworn in, Mr. Gilbert got a phone call from Mr. Patel that would wreck his new job. And his first day, when most employees are still getting their work emails set up, the new U.S. attorney was told by Mr. Patel to pursue the grand conspiracy. Mr. Patel instructed him to investigate how classified documents had been placed inside the burn bags found inside room 9582 of FBI headquarters. Some of the documents related to events from 2016 and 2017 that Mr. Patel wanted examined, specifically the actions of James B. Comey, who was the FBI director at the time, and John O. Brennan, who had been the CIA director. Mr. Patel wanted both men investigated for lying to Congress and suggested that the documents supported charging them. His call to Mr. Gilbert was unusual. FBI directors do not typically assign U.S. attorneys to open cases. Such a directive, particularly for high-profile investigations, would normally come from Justice Department headquarters. And investigations that involved purported lies to Congress were assigned to prosecutors in Washington, not in Roanoke, Virginia. It was also strange to give such a weighty assignment to a U.S. attorney with little authority to question orders because he was still awaiting confirmation by the Senate. After this article was published online, an FBI spokesman, Ben Williamson, disputed that Mr. Patel had assigned the case involving Mr. Comey to Mr. Gilbert. But the administration had good reason to think of Mr. Gilbert as a loyal and willing hunter. A lifelong Republican with strong ties to Virginia's GOP leaders, he'd given up a powerful position in the state legislature to become the U.S. attorney. The premise of the grand conspiracy was that Mr. Comey and his allies had concocted the FBI's investigation of Russian interference in the 2016 presidential contest to damage Mr. Trump, and that conspiracy extended into the 2020 election and the 2022 appointment of Jack Smith as special counsel to investigate him. To Mr. Patel, the case consolidated years of his complaints and accusations about Democrats and national security officials. To many career Justice Department veterans, the case looked more like Frankenstein's monster, a motley assortment of long-dead investigations that were now supposed to be stitched together and brought to life. From the start, FBI leadership wanted near-daily updates on the case, a level of attention usually reserved for national crises. The Virginia prosecutors were confused why the case received so much interest from Mr. Patel and so little from their actual boss, the Deputy Attorney General Todd Blanche, who had been Mr. Trump's personal lawyer. Mr. Gilbert tried repeatedly to get advice and instruction from Mr. Blanche, even driving to Washington unannounced to try to speak to him. Instead, one of Mr. Blanche's deputies, Akash Singh, urged Mr. Gilbert to pursue the case aggressively. But Mr. Singh did not address many of Mr. Gilbert's legal and factual questions. One senior Justice Department official said Mr. Gilbert and Mr. Blanche eventually did speak about the case. Mr. Gilbert's team decided that the law gave his office jurisdiction over only one of the issues Mr. Patel had directed him to investigate, whether the documents in the burn bags had been mishandled as part of a criminal scheme to hide them. The other two prongs he was assigned, whether Mr. Comey had lied in congressional testimony in 2020 about leaks and Russia-related intelligence, and whether Mr. Brennan had lied to Congress about a 2017 intelligence assessment of Russian election interference that referenced a dossier compelled by a former British spy, had no legitimate venue in Western Virginia, they concluded. Mr. Gilbert angered the administration by resisting pressure to impanel a grand jury to investigate the burn bag case, since he and his team did not believe there was yet a sufficient factual basis for that step. A related disagreement over personnel assignments in his office also hurt his standing. In mid-August, Sergio Gore, a powerful White House official, called Glenn Youngkin, then Virginia's Republican governor, and told him that Mr. Gilbert was going to be fired and that the governor should not try to stop it. Mr. Gilbert lasted just 37 days as a U.S. attorney. After his departure, prosecutors in his office wrote a lengthy legal analysis called a declination memo, detailing why no criminal charges were warranted in the burn bag case. The senior FBI agent on the investigation endorsed the memo's conclusions. At that point, a number of current and former law enforcement officials concluded that the administration had embarked on a new kind of fishing expedition, not for dirt on the people they did not like, but to find a prosecutor willing to file charges based on the threadbare evidence they already had. Resistance by officials in Western Virginia did not stop the pressure campaign from senior administration officials. Instead, that pressure simply migrated across the state to the federal prosecutor's office in Alexandria, Virginia. Mr. Trump's pick to lead that office, Eric Siebert, was an experienced lawman, and unlike Mr. Gilbert, he had allies among the Justice Department leaders. Mr. Siebert's law enforcement career began as a D.C. police officer, and he heartily embraced Mr. Trump's agenda. But in the summer of 2025, Mr. Siebert suddenly found himself on thin ice, having inherited not just the Comey case, but a separate investigation of Letitia James, the New York Attorney General who successfully sued Mr. Trump over his business accounting. Bill Pulte, the head of the Federal Housing Finance Agency, had made a criminal referral to the Justice Department against Ms. James in April of 2025, accusing her of having falsified information in mortgage paperwork to get a more favorable interest rate. Mr. Pulte leveled a similar allegation against Senator Adam B. Schiff, the California Democrat who, while in the House, had led impeachment proceedings against Mr. Trump. Mr. Pulte suggested that Mr. Schiff had claimed two different places as his primary residence. In July, Mr. Blanche summoned FBI agents, Virginia prosecutors, and senior FHFA officials to a meeting at the Justice Department to talk about the James investigation. The meeting began with a detailed presentation from FBI agents emphasizing the lack of evidence of criminality surrounding Ms. James' mortgages. Then Mr. Blanche declared that the evidence simply did not support a criminal case against Ms. James for either property. When Mr. Pulte's aides tried to argue or interject, Mr. Blanche shot them down. The agents and prosecutors on the case were encouraged to see the Deputy Attorney General back them up. Their optimism, however, was short-lived. Within days of the meeting, law enforcement officials were told that the White House still wanted to see Ms. James charged. One senior Justice Department official, who was not authorized to speak publicly, disputed that characterization of the meeting as inaccurate and oversimplified, saying that investigators still wanted to pursue the case against Ms. James. The administration was not giving up on the Comey investigation either. Mr. Siebert had been handed the case in mid-August after the federal prosecutors in Western Virginia successfully argued that they did not have jurisdiction. It was the second time in months that Mr. Siebert and his team were pressured by superiors to investigate Mr. Comey. In May, deputies to Mr. Blanche had pushed Virginia prosecutors to open a criminal investigation of the former FBI director for posting a photo on Instagram of seashells arranged on a beach to read 8647. The slang reference 86 meaning get rid of, in this case the 47th president. Mr. Trump and his supporters called the message a criminal threat of violence. Mr. Comey denied that that was his intent, saying he knew if it as a restaurant term for nixing items on a menu or removing an unruly patron. The morning after Mr. Comey's post, Mr. Blanche's deputies told prosecutors at Mr. Siebert's office to investigate the seashells. Secret Service agents tracked Mr. Comey and his wife as they traveled from the North Carolina seashore to their home in Virginia, a level of surveillance that some agents said they felt was overkill. Mr. Comey quickly agreed to sit down with Secret Service agents for an interview, and he insisted again that he had no intention whatsoever of threatening Mr. Trump. Given Mr. Comey's cooperation and statement, Secret Service investigators concluded there was no point in opening a full investigation. Mr. Blanche's deputies disagreed and pressed both the Secret Service and the FBI to pursue the case. The Secret Service is part of the Department of Homeland Security and therefore did not report to Mr. Blanche. Their agents refused to pursue the case, a decision that made it easier for the FBI and prosecutors in Virginia also to say no. The seashell case revealed just how badly the administration officials wanted to arrest Mr. Comey. That June, Mr. Trump had declared himself the hunter, and federal law enforcement officials came to believe that Mr. Comey was the president's most sought-after prey. Just 2 months later, Mr. Siebert was again pressed to go after him, this time over his statements to Congress on September 30, 2020, the investigation initially given to Mr. Gilbert. Mr. Siebert was under the gun. Since the five-year statute of limitations gave him less than 2 months to investigate and indict a former FBI director. Through deputies, Mr. Blanche pressured the Virginia prosecutors to be tough and see the Comey case through. Personally, though, Mr. Blanche kept a certain distance from the conversations, relying on aides to relay his wishes. Three Blanche deputies, Mr. Singh, Christopher James, DeLawrence, and Diego Pestana, were most involved in the discussions about the Comey case. The senior Justice Department official insisted the case against Mr. Comey was strong and denied that Mr. Blanche's office pressured career prosecutors to file criminal charges. When Virginia prosecutors outlined the ways in which the evidence was weak, Mr. Pestana suggested the prosecutors were weak, a particularly galling critique to the prosecutor given that Mr. Pestana had never worked as a prosecutor. Inside the Justice Department, experienced lawyers chafed at being hectored by the Deputy Attorney General's younger, greener aides, who often came across as cocky and uninformed. Behind their back, some career lawyers referred to them as Blanche's bros. The pressure from Mr. Blanche's office to indict Mr. Comey intensified in early September. FBI officials were told to draft a criminal complaint against Mr. Comey, while prosecutors were told to draft an indictment. One senior department official denied prosecutors were pressured to bring charges and also insisted the case against Mr. Comey was strong. On the weekend of September 13, 2025, Mr. Patel told officials that Mr. Comey would be charged in 3 days. When no charges were produced in that window, it seemed that his big talk had served only to ratchet up the pressure on Mr. Siebert to deliver. Mr. Siebert would happily have charged Mr. Comey with crimes if he thought the evidence warranted it, but he felt it was not even a close call, according to colleagues. On Thursday, September 18th, Mr. Singh called Mr. Siebert to warn him that the president planned to fire him, and the hammer fell 1 day later. In a social media post that was written as if it was a private message to Attorney General Pam Bondi, the president expressed outrage that Mr. Comey, Ms. James, and Mr. Schiff hadn't been charged with any crimes. "We can't delay any longer. It's killing our reputation and credibility," he wrote, adding, "Justice must be served now," with 3 exclamation points. Mr. Trump then picked Lindsey Halligan, a White House aide with no prosecutorial experience, to replace Mr. Siebert. She quickly secured indictments of Mr. Comey and Ms. James, though those cases were dismissed by a judge who found Ms. Halligan's appointment was unlawful. The spree of firings and indictments showed just how much control Mr. Trump had over basic Justice Department functions long considered off-limits to the White House. Mr. Blanche had pushed for the Comey indictment and fought against the James indictment, but in the end it did not much matter because prosecutorial discretion was superseded by presidential directive. The president's fishing expedition for this kind of prosecutor continued. The grand conspiracy case was transferred to the U.S. attorney in Miami, Jason Redding Quinones. In April, prosecutors in North Carolina indicted Mr. Comey over the 8647 photo. Mr. Blanche, by then the acting attorney general, declared the C-cell charges were the product of work by career agents prosecutors. He never mentioned that other career prosecutors and agents had previously rejected the case. A miraculous transformation, how Kim Jong-un fortified North Korea. He used the pandemic to ruthlessly tighten his grip on the country. Then he energized its economy by leveraging Russia's war in Ukraine. By Cho Sang-hoon. During the pandemic, the North Korean leader Kim Jong-un, who has long billed himself as invincible, made a stunning teary-eyed apology on national television. "I am really sorry," he said, as the coronavirus coupled with food shortages and international sanctions was ravaging his country. "My efforts and sincerity have not been sufficient enough to rid our people of the difficulties in their life." But while ordinary North Koreans were suffering, Mr. Kim, 42, sees the crisis as a unique opportunity. Now he is brimming with confidence. He is recognized at home and abroad as North Korea's most powerful leader to date, surpassing even his grandfather, the country's founder, because he has achieved the status of a de facto nuclear power. He started during the pandemic by shutting down the border with China, issuing shoot-to-kill orders to stop North Koreans fleeing across the boundary. He clamped down on trade and smuggling across the border, forcing his people to rely less on imports and produce more goods domestically. His campaign also targeted the informal markets where many had eked out a living, trading Chinese goods and foreign entertainment smuggled in on thumb drives ever since the devastating famine of the 1990s. By dismantling these underground markets, Mr. Kim strengthened the regime's monopoly over the economy and ideology. Enforcement was brutal. Those caught distributing K-pop or K-dramas were publicly executed. At the same time, he flouted international sanctions to steadily expand his nuclear arsenal. North Korea built a new generation of missiles capable of striking its nearest adversaries, South Korea and Japan, with nuclear warheads. It is also developing the means to target the American mainland through nuclear-powered submarines and intercontinental ballistic missile technology. Mr. Kim also seized an unexpected opening abroad. As Russia struggled in its war against Ukraine, he gave it weapons and troops. Moscow reciprocated with weapons technology to help modernize North Korea's air defenses and other vulnerable parts of its military, along with badly needed food, oil, and even tourists. The two nations signed a mutual defense and cooperation treaty, easing Pyongyang's economic isolation and lifting its international status. Since then, he has rebuffed any idea of renewing talks with President Trump or reconciling with South Korea. And his tilt toward Russia has prodded China to warm up to North Korea, a neighbor that Beijing views as hard to manage, but whose hostility toward Washington gives it diplomatic leverage. China's top leader, Xi Jinping, arrived in North Korea on Monday for a two-day state visit, his first in 7 years. He is expected to underscore China's indispensable position as North Korea's dominant trading partner. The countries are already expanding trade again, resuming train service and adding more flights between Beijing and Pyongyang. They are close to completing a new modern road bridge across the Yalu River border, which is expected to facilitate bilateral exchanges, including an influx of Chinese tourists and aid. Poverty endures outside Pyongyang, yet analysts say the recent developments have given the government confidence and the public some hope. At his Workers' Party Congress earlier this year, Mr. Kim triumphantly declared that North Korea was in a glorious and more prosperous new era, a far cry from his weeping apology in 2020. "People can now hope to have both sweets and bullets," the party said, referring to its policy of seeking both economic recovery and military prowess. To uncover how Mr. Kim pulled off this transformation, The New York Times spoke with more than a dozen post-pandemic defectors, interviewed experts with inside connections, and scrutinized state media and leaked regime documents. Jiro Ishimaro, the chief editor of the Japan-based Asia Press International, which has clandestine correspondents inside North Korea, said, in the past few years, Kim Jong-un has traveled from hell to heaven. North Korea claims that it defeated COVID without vaccines, losing only a few dozen people. But as the virus spread, Kim Il-hyuk saw people die in unusual numbers in his neighborhood in Hwanghae province, a breadbasket region. The authorities were siphoning rice from the region to feed the elites in Pyongyang and the military, he said. There were no COVID tests available, so it was hard to tell whether they died of hunger or of the virus. Those who fell sick did not report it to the authorities for fear of being quarantined without food. Lacking medication, they resorted to folk remedies, such as drinking tree bark juice that often worsened their condition. Families didn't have money for coffins, said Mr. Kim, 36, who fled to South Korea by boat with eight relatives in 2023. Some were not even strong enough to dig a hole. Kim Yu-mi, his sister-in-law, made the two-hour escape with him. She said her hometown on the southwestern coast of North Korea was so close to South Korea that in clear weather she could see shiny passenger jets flying in and out of South's Incheon International Airport. Those planes symbolize freedom for our children, Ms. Kim said. When a North Korean patrol ship detected our boat fleeing to the south and chased, we threw everything we had overboard to help it gain speed. The family's escape represented the threat the outside world, especially South Korea, posed to the regime. North Koreans' trust in the government has been waning since the 1990s famine, according to defectors. As the government's ration system collapsed, North Koreans learned to fend for themselves through informal markets where they traded goods, including those smuggled from China. The markets also became a breeding ground for corruption as officials collected kickbacks from tradespeople. With those goods came memory sticks containing South Korean shows, including Crash Landing on You, in which a paragliding mishap takes a South Korean heiress into North Korea and into the arms of a People's Army officer. North Koreans consume them with a vengeance, behind closed doors and under blankets, for fear of the secret police who routinely monitored neighborhoods, Mr. Kim said. In 2010, Ms. Kim's coastal town was caught in an artillery duel between the two Koreas. Residents rushed to take down portraits of state leaders to protect the images, a sign of their devotion and loyalty. By 2023, Ms. Kim said, about 8 out of 10 people in her neighborhood were watching South Korean shows, a sign of how much had changed. Loyal to the party was no longer as important as making money, she said. This shift alarmed Pyongyang. Kim Jong-un was increasingly worried about non-socialist content corrupting young North Koreans, likening it to a vicious cancer. His regime called those who exposed themselves to outside influence treasonous and called for striking them mercilessly, according to a classified document dated June 24 that was obtained by the Human Rights Foundation, a New York-based nonprofit. The Times has also viewed similar internal documents smuggled out of North Korea. For Mr. Kim, the threat posed by the freedom of information was deeply personal. His crackdown, analysts say, was driven in part by a desire to suppress knowledge of his lineage. His mother, Ko Yong-hui, was born in Japan, according to outside historians, that made her of an inferior class in North Korea, a country built on deep hatred for Japan after decades of colonial rule. His father apparently never introduced Miss Ko and their son to Mr. Kim's grandfather, Kim Il-sung, defectors have said. The boy was sent to spend part of his adolescence in Switzerland. The background of Mr. Kim's mother, long suppressed inside North Korea, became a centerpiece of propaganda for South Korean activists in recent years. They flew leaflets by balloons with this information into North Korea, which helped set off Mr. Kim's sweeping crackdown on outside information. He was a child hidden from his grandfather, exiled overseas, and brought back home after the grandfather's death, said Kim Kang, a North Korean diplomat in Russia, who defected to South Korea. Before she died in 2004, Ms. Ko helped ensure that Kim Jong-il chose their son as heir. Still, Mr. Kim's complex was that of the son of a royal concubine, said Kwak Gilsup, a North Korea expert at the Seoul-based One Korea Center. When his father was alive, he struggled to win his favor, Mr. Kwak said. After he took power, he was driven to prove different and better than his father. When he succeeded his father in 2011, Mr. Kim promised North Koreans that they would no longer have to tighten their belt. He cast himself as a people-first leader, surveying floodwaters by speedboat, visiting victims in temporary shelters, and cradling babies in his lap. But his expensive pursuit of nuclear weapons and his own extravagant lifestyle jarred with the reality of regular citizens. While humanitarian agencies reported widespread malnourishment in the country, Mr. Kim's waistline ballooned, his weight raising questions about his health, inheriting his father's love for whining and dining. He gorged on Wagyu steak, Toro tuna, shark fin soup, Swiss cheese, lobster, caviar, and foie gras. According to chefs familiar with his dining habits, he guzzled Bordeaux wine and crystal champagne. Defectors said the capital, Pyongyang, often didn't have enough electricity to run elevators, but Mr. Kim spent millions of dollars to smuggle a fleet of Mercedes and other luxury cars for personal use. Orlov trotters from Russia for his private horse riding tracks, and dolphins for a nude dolphinarium. He exerted power by unleashing what South Korean officials called a reign of terror. He executed those who rubbed him the wrong way, including his own uncle, Jang Song-thak. He sent agents to assassinate Kim Jong-nam, his half-brother, who was, as his father's first son, posed a threat to Mr. Kim's dynastic throne. Lee Ik-hyu, a former North Korean diplomat in Cuba who fled to Seoul in 2023, recalled how Han Sung-ro, another North Korean diplomat, was executed on spying charges in 2019. Mr. Lee said witnesses told him that hundreds of bullets tore Mr. Han to smithereens. They lost their appetite for days, he said. Still, the state's control has loosened in the decades following the famine. Then the pandemic helped Mr. Kim reassert his grip. He enacted laws with draconian penalties, including executions by firing squad for those consuming and distributing anti-socialist content, or even mimicking South Korean speech and fashion styles. Officials raided homes, pulling out drawers and turning over blankets to find memory sticks with foreign entertainment, according to defectors. Kim Il-haikok, the defector who fled by boat, said he saw a score of killings in his town in the 3 years before his escape, compared with a half a dozen in the previous two decades. Executions role took place in schoolyards and other open spaces where the condemned were denounced before thousands of people. Mr. Kim recounted how a 22-year-old man he knew was executed in 2022 for distributing 3 South Korean dramas and 70 K-pop songs. He was clad in a long white sack-like robe and had a hood over his head. 3 gunmen each fired 5 shots. When you watch enough of them, you grow numb, unable to tell a human from an animal, he said. By the time they fled North Korea, the authorities had all but stamped out unofficial markets. His sister-in-law, Ms. Kim, said they reinstalled socialist control on the production and distribution of goods. Rice and other grains were available only through government stores. The most difficult part of Kim Jong-un's rule was that we were not allowed to make money, Mr. Kim said. He tightened the noose on his people as if he didn't want them to have a better life. Around this time, Mr. Ishimaru of Asia Press received covert reports from North Korea of a nation sinking into despair. Citizens, he said, saw no way forward, didn't know how they were going to live on. Paralyzed by Mr. Kim's relentless push for a self-reliant economy, a tired slogan that took on a devastating new meaning during pandemic-driven shortages. But even as Mr. Kim strangled foreign influence at home, he was scheming abroad, maneuvering to arrest his country's economic tailspin. With all its major exports blocked under international sanctions, North Korea sought revenue by smuggling out coal and collecting wages earned by its workers in China, who continued to work for Mr. Kim's government during the pandemic. Mr. Kim unleashed an army of hackers and computer engineers online to steal billions of dollars worth of cryptocurrency and earn cash by doing freelance IT work with false identities. Gold nuggets became an important item to smuggle out of North Korea to sell and raise foreign currency for the state, favored because of their small size, said a senior North Korean trade official who operated in Asia for a decade before defecting to South Korea last year. An internal North Korean document seen by the Times noted that a North Korean consulate vehicle in Dandong, a Chinese border city, was used to smuggle gold into China. North Korean government smugglers imported precision tools used to make weapons, paying high margins for middlemen involved in evading sanctions, said the former trade official, who spoke on condition of anonymity to protect his relatives in the North. But Mr. Kim needed more to revive an economy that had been hobbled by the double whammy of the world's severest sanctions and the pandemic. He saw an opportunity after Russia's full-scale invasion of Ukraine in 2022, offering North Korean troops and munitions. Munitions factories roared to meet demand for Russia's war effort. About 16,000 North Korean troops have fought in the war, testing their weapons in combat and gaining valuable insights into modern warfare, including the use of drones, according to South Korean intelligence officials. North Korea also sent workers to Russia to earn cash for its regime, they said. Military experts fear that with Russian help, North Korea is building its first nuclear-powered submarine and other modern warships, as well as a fleet of military drones. In 2024, North Korea's economy expanded 3.7%, the highest growth rate in 8 years, according to most recent estimates by South Korea's central bank. The Russian-North Korea military partnership has openly undermined UN sanctions, one of Washington's most relied-upon diplomatic levers. The deepening relationship also serves Mr. Kim's broader strategic aim, balancing ties between China and Russia. North Korea has more leverage today than it has had in the last 30 years, said Frank Aum, a former Korea expert at the Pentagon. But North Korea is not out of the woods yet. Its official exports to China have been dominated by items it could export without violating U.S. sanctions, wigs and false eyelashes and mustaches and tungsten ores. Mr. Kim's crackdown on informal markets impeded the flow of cash. As trade with China rebounded, North Korea imported far more than it exported, eroding its foreign currency reserves. In the past year, the North Korean won has depreciated more than two-thirds against the dollar, while rice prices there have more than tripled. Transactions with Russia have not significantly helped ease North Korea's shortage of foreign currency, neither side can convert their cash piles into usable currencies without attracting regulatory scrutiny, said Olena Gusovna, a lecturer at the Hankook University of Foreign Studies in Seoul. But in the past couple of years, there have been clear signs of economic improvement in North Korea. Mr. Kim finished some of his long-delayed pet projects, like large seaside and ski and spa resort towns and greenhouse complexes. I'm sorry, we've run out of time. I haven't quite finished this long article, but we're out of time. You've been listening to the front page of the New York Times for Tuesday, June 9th. My name is Tim.
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2: Hello and welcome to the Talking Information Center. I'm Ron Clark, reading USA Today on Tuesday, June 9th. First article, Israel and Iran pause strikes. Tehran adds a warning after two sides trade fire. Written by Christopher Kahn, Thao Nguyen, Michael Loria, and Bart Jensen. Iran announced a suspension of military operations against Israel after the two countries traded strikes for the first time since April, threatening a fragile ceasefire and negotiations to end the months-long war. The Unified Command of Iran's Armed Forces announced the halt in fighting June 8th, but warned of far more severe and crushing measures if Israel does not end its military campaign against Hezbollah in Lebanon. Israel agreed to stop its attacks on Iran, Reuters and Channel 12 reported, but strikes on southern Lebanon continued. Iranian media reported explosions in Tehran on June 8th and said air defenses shot down a drone over the capital. There were no immediate reports of casualties or major damage. Iran's announcement came after President Donald Trump demanded both sides immediately stop shooting. In a statement on social media later, Trump said that both countries wanted a ceasefire and that negotiations toward a peace agreement were proceeding, subject to ignorance or stupidity getting in its way. Iranian President Masoud Pezeshkian said June 8th that his country has abandoned neither the battlefield nor the negotiating table. Our priority is national security and the peace of our people. We will firmly defend the rights of the nation and will not back down in the face of any threat, he posted on X. The Israeli military said that on June 8th that it struck targets in western and central Iran after the Islamic Revolutionary Guard Corps targeted an airbase in northern Israel. Among the Israeli targets were several infrastructure sites at the petrochemical complex in Mashar in southwestern Iran, the military said in a post on X. These facilities were used by the armed forces of the Iranian terror regime to produce and export raw materials for weapons production, the military said. The targeted infrastructure produced unique materials that serve as critical components for the development of ballistic missiles. Iran had not targeted Israel directly since the United States and Iran agreed to the fragile ceasefire on April 7th, though Hezbollah has continued attacks. Tensions have remained high since the ceasefire, and the two sides have launched attacks on each other multiple times in recent weeks. Iran's military action followed Israeli strikes on the Lebanese capital, Beirut, which Trump said he was not happy about in an interview June 7th with Fox News. Iran's response, he added, was certainly not going to help negotiations. We're very close. I would say an agreement would be signed on Monday, Tuesday, or Wednesday of this coming week. And now this takes place, the president said. You've shot your missiles. That's enough. Get back to the table and make a deal. Ibrahim Ruzayi, a lawmaker who serves as spokesperson for the Iranian Parliament's National Security Committee, posted on X that Iran would deliver a decisive and painful response to Israel's strikes on Lebanon June 7th. The IRGC said its attacks on Israel were a warning of a broader response that would encompass all U.S. and Israeli targets in the region if aggressions are repeated. The IRGC also said the Israeli military must halt attacks on Lebanon and warned that if Israel retaliates, it will face more crushing and regretful blows. We had previously warned that if the crimes in the Dahai area of Beirut expand, we will attack targets in the occupied territories, the IRGC's top joint military command said. Trump and Israeli Prime Minister Benjamin Netanyahu have clashed in recent days over Israel's military campaign in Lebanon and the risk it poses to Washington talks with Tehran. After Iran launched strikes at Israel over the weekend, Trump told the Financial Times that Netanyahu would not escalate the situation with more strikes. Netanyahu won't have any choice, Trump told the outlet. I call the shots. He doesn't call the shots. The president added that Iran's strikes on Israel are not going to have any impact on the deal, according to the British newspaper. We'll see how it ends up, but they were attacks that did not kick at all. It's one of those things that's been going on for 3,000 years or 47 years, depending on how you count. According to Reuters, Trump and Netanyahu spoke over the phone before the president posted on social media June 8th that Iran and Israel were seeking an immediate ceasefire. Final negotiations on peace are proceeding, subject to ignorance or stupidity getting in its way, Trump wrote on social media. The blockade will remain in place and in full force and effect until a final deal is reached, he added, referring to the U.S. blockage of Iran's ports in the Straits of Hormuz. Tehran has continued to block shipping through the key waterway, which carried a fifth of the world's crude oil and liquefied natural gas before the war. Trump has said any peace deal must prevent Iran from ever developing a nuclear weapon. Iran's demands include the lifting of international sanctions, the release of billions of dollars in frozen assets, and recognition of its sway over the strait. Pakistani Prime Minister Shehbaz Sharif said June 8th that the final objective for negotiations is within reach and urged all sides to exercise restraint. The recent surge in violence in the Middle East is a stark reminder of the dangers associated with a tenuous ceasefire and the unbearable consequences it may lead to, Sharif posted on X. As we work earnestly and painstakingly, together with our brothers and partners, to find a peaceful diplomatic solution to the conflict, and especially when the final objective is about to be achieved, we sincerely urge all sides to exercise restraint and give peace a little more chance. Meanwhile, U.S. ambassadors to Lebanon, Michael Issa, said June 8th that Lebanese-Israeli negotiations were scheduled to resume in Washington shortly. End of article. Next article, with accelerated FDA approval, new drug changes lives. Two-year-old born deaf can hear with therapy, by Nancy Cutler. From Tarrytown, New York. For Sierra Smith and her son Travis, who was born deaf, a new gene therapy has been life-changing. The therapy, a surgically delivered drug developed by Regeneron, called Otomani, rhymes with harmony, recently received accelerated approval from the U.S. Food and Drug Administration to treat a rare genetic hearing loss condition. Travis, now 2.5, had the surgery when he was 18 months old. Since then, hearing test shows progress. But Smith of East Greenbush didn't need his hearing test to tell her it worked. Weeks after the surgery, she was chatting with a friend as she drove down the road with Travis asleep in the back seat. Smith laughed loudly and Travis jolted, reacting to a sound for the first time. He was such a mute baby, very serious, Smith said. Now he babbles, uses different pitches. He started to socialize with other kids at library story hours and bops along to music now. He loves Bruno Mars. Language acquisition is still a bit of a way off, Smith said, but he's making all the right sounds and gets speech therapy 3 times a week. I know it's coming.

program. Regeneron has made Otomeni free in the United States. Pricing for the rest of the world has yet to be set. We just thought it was the right thing to do, said Christos Karitsos, Regeneron Senior Vice President, Genetic Medicines, Internal and Research. We thought it was a nice demonstration about the power of science. Smith called that access for other families a miracle. Smith said when she was first told Travis could benefit from this experimental treatment, she was desperate to figure out how to pay for it. I was ready to sell anything, take out a million loans if my child could hear me say, I love you, Smith said. Then Travis's surgeon explained that it was a clinical trial, so it was free. Travis's surgery was performed by Dr. Lawrence Lustig, chair of the Department of Otolaryngology, Head and Neck Surgery at the Columbia University College of Physicians and Surgeons, and otolaryngologist-in-chief at New York Presbyterian Hospital, Columbia University Medical Center. That was such a relief for the family, Smith said. It brought her father to tears. Otomeni's value for Regeneron and for medical research in general goes well beyond the small group of kids with the specific kind of genetic disorder that this medicine treats. The treatment approach, which focuses on fixing genetic instructions, is part of what Witten calls a new era of medicine building at Regeneron. This is the first one approved. Regeneron has been focused on really understanding the underlying genetics of human diseases since the beginning of the company, Witten said. That knowledge base, he said, allows the company to develop transformational medicines. Smith said it was scary to allow her son to be a medical pioneer and let a doctor operate on his head, but she's proud of Travis's role in developing therapies for kids in the future. Every surgery has to be done for the first time, she said. He's helping other kids, and he doesn't even know it yet. Regeneron has a focus in treating auditory diseases, which Witten said are common. People often lose hearing range as they age, and certain kinds of hearing loss are relatively common in children. About 1 in 500 children are born with hearing loss in the United States. In the genetic disorder that Otomeni treats, the person lacks a functional otolaryngeal protein, which is critical for communication between the sensory cells of the inner ear and the auditory nerve. This specific kind of OTOF-related hearing loss, a condition caused by mutations in the OTOF gene, is rare. It's believed to affect about 50 newborns per year in the United States. Travis was born 6 weeks early. He failed a newborn hearing test in the NICU. Because he experienced several birth complications, Travis's hearing loss was first categorized as auditory neuropathy. Smith, though, insisted on genetic testing, and that was how it was discovered he was a perfect candidate for Otomeni. For many diseases, it's hard to know how many cases are out there because there aren't many getting through genetic tests, Witten said. Now that there's an approved gene therapy for certain kinds of hearing loss, it could lead to more kids being tested. Conceptually, Witten said, treatment is relatively simple. Put the thing in that's missing. The process is more difficult. Otomeni is an in vivo therapy, which means the treatment goes into the body's cells. The gene therapy is placed surgically in the inner ear, similar to how and where a cochlear implant is placed. But instead of a device being attached, the missing protein is introduced. We can create code for making the protein they need, Witten said, but that code has to get into a certain type of cell that's in the inner ear. Basically, Regeneron deciphered the code that alerts a cell to turn on protein-making capabilities, then figured out a shell to package the code and get it to the right type of cell where the instructions would be released. This is truly precision medicine, said Witten, a pediatric audiologist and neuroscientist. To get the instructions into the cell, Witten said, you need an escort. So the code-carrying packages are attached to a common adenovirus that helps them hitch a ride into the right cell. Most people already have antibodies to the virus, Witten said. It's not a virus that gets you sick. The protein shell is then injected to the right spot in the inner ear. When the shell bumps into the right cell type, Witten said, it opens up and the protein directions are delivered. Karitsos said other gene therapies need different delivery methods. For many of these genetic medicines, you have the payload you want to deliver into the cell, and then you choose the chauffeur to get it into the cell. Witten and Karitsos said Regeneron is using genetic medicines to tackle other medical issues. Conceptually, there may be similarities, but every treatment has its own set of systems. The similarity is in the way the medicine is working, Karitsos said. Regeneron has been working on genetic therapies.

0: treat common medical conditions, including a Parkinson's disease program exploring how to get new medicines to the brain, a treatment for fatty liver disease that would deliver the genetic instructions via IV and end up going through the liver where a package of instructions would be dropped off. There's a key difference in these treatments. While Otomani gives directions to create a missing protein, these treatments would turn down production of certain proteins. The packages you deliver to the body, some create proteins, some silence proteins, Witten said. The technologies are very different, but every area of research informs the next. Kiritsaus said this kind of research takes years of experience that may not directly lead to success, but provide the building blocks for future wins. It's a road with a lot of turns and a lot of failures, Kiritsaus said of the nature of research. When we fail, we're trying to understand why we fail. Successes like Otomani, he said, of course are easier learning. While the failures outweigh the successes by a long shot, Kiritsaus said it's all a good investment. Just look at little Travis, he said. Seeing the direct connection of work to successful treatment in a person, Kiritsaus said, definitely it's a great feeling to get that once in a while. End of article. Next article. Cities and states pushing back amid expansion of data centers. They're loud, costly, and wasteful. Something you wouldn't want in your neighborhood, according to critics. But these high-tech centers are the future, supporters say. And caught in between, state and local governments across the nation are trying to figure out what to do about data centers, the huge facilities that house the physical infrastructure that powers digital services like artificial intelligence. The resource-intensive structures are spreading across the nation with more than 4,300 data centers already constructed, according to industry database Data Center Map. In Texas, the sheer volume of new proposed data centers has led to tougher requirements for centers seeking to connect to the electrical grid. And at least one startup is experimenting with the idea of putting mini data centers directly outside homes and businesses. And they're wildly unpopular among many Americans. Gallup survey results released in May found 70% of Americans oppose the construction of data centers in their communities, with more than half expressing strong opposition. Common concerns include massive energy and water consumption, electronic waste, and noise pollution. Some municipalities have responded to these concerns by passing moratoriums that keep data centers out of their community. Among them is Monterey Park, California, which is believed to be the first city to implement a permanent ban through a ballot initiative. Voters there approved the ban June 2nd. But statewide bans have proved more elusive. Lawmakers in several states have proposed setting stricter rules for data centers. Supporters say the facilities are necessary for the industry to grow, providing high-paying jobs and boost local economies. Among them, the Digital Power Network, which bills itself as a national coalition spearheading policy advocacy for the Bitcoin ecosystem. The group has argued against moratoriums, saying that changes catalyzed by data center demand would benefit all energy consumers. At least 38 states offer tax incentives intended to attract more data centers, the National Conference of State Legislators reported in April. We are all, more and more, consuming technology and data, and these data centers are going to get built, Michigan Governor Gretchen Whitmer said June 2nd, one day after she attended the groundbreaking for a $16 billion hyperscale data center campus. So, my thought is if we can hold them to a high standard and do it in Michigan, that's the best way to do it. Not watch them go everywhere else and do it in a really bad way. Some states are expanding these subsidies while others are scaling them back. Meanwhile, thousands of reports about concerns over AI data centers have poured into a website created by environmental activist Aaron Brockovich. Brockovich has called for more light to be shed on how these facilities are developed. Lawmakers in at least 14 states have introduced legislation to temporarily halt the construction of new data centers as these concerns mount, according to the National Conference of State Legislators. More than half of those bills have failed to advance. Maine appeared poised to become the first state to impose such a ban until Governor Janet Mills vetoed the bill in April. New York moved closer to becoming the first when legislators on June 4th passed a bill that would ban data center construction for 1 year. Similar legislation remains pending in Georgia, Michigan, Pennsylvania, South Carolina, and Vermont, according to the National Conference of State Legislatures. In Ohio, a grassroots group is collecting signatures for a constitutional amendment that would ban large data centers, although advocates face a long road to the ballot. The campaign comes after Governor Mike DeWine paused a controversial tax break for data centers that cost nearly $1.6 billion in 2025. Samuel Menges, 12, was among those who spoke out against the facilities at the Ohio State House on June 1st, reported the Columbus Dispatch, part of the USA Today network. Data centers might not be a problem now, especially to companies that want to build them. But what happens 50 years from now when the natural waterways have dried up, millions of acres of farmland have been destroyed, and the communities have health problems from contaminated water or from other unforeseen problems, he said. Many states have enacted or introduced legislation that doesn't halt the construction of new data centers, but imposes regulations in hopes of protecting nearby communities from rising utility costs and mitigating adverse environmental impacts. A study from the University of Michigan found the construction of data centers raises utility rates for nearby residents and small businesses. Large data centers can consume up to 5 million gallons of water per day, equivalent to the water used by a town that's home to between 10,000 and 50,000 people, according to the Environmental and Energy Study Institute. Humming cooling systems, rumbling diesel generators, and whirring fans can be heard continuously hundreds of feet around them, according to the Environmental and Energy Study Institute, prompting reports from residents of headaches, vertigo, nausea, sleep disturbances, ear pain, and hypertension. Lawmakers in 27 states are considering legislation that would require large load consumers like data centers to bear the cost of new energy infrastructure needed to support them, according to an April report from Multistate. Many others are advancing legislation that would require data centers to report how much water they use, the organization reported. Florida Governor Ron DeSantis signed a bill May 7th that imposes detailed requirements for the construction and operation of data centers, focusing on electricity and water usage. So, this makes sure that local governments are ultimately in control about how their communities are developing vis-a-vis these hyperscale data centers, DeSantis said. It also includes strict definitions of large-scale data centers so that costs are not permitted to be passed on to consumers. Meanwhile, in North Carolina, lawmakers appear to be fast-tracking a bill that would set stricter rules for data centers, including requiring an assessment of the noise impact within 500 feet of the site. Data centers would also have to employ closed-loop cooling systems to minimize water consumption. The proposal would also prohibit local governments from offering economic development incentives for the projects and require that data center contracts with public utilities include provisions that prevent consumers from subsidizing the cost of their energy needs. We really tried to make a balanced approach because the data centers are in every part of our lives, Representative Matthew Winslow said, according to WRAL-TV. This is not restricting data centers from here in North Carolina, but to have a balanced approach that doesn't affect our critical infrastructure, our water, and our electricity. End of article. Next article, mosquitoes may be sucking defenses dry. They can learn to defeat repellent, study shows. The world's deadliest animal could be outsmarting us. In a new study, researchers discovered mosquitoes can learn to associate the smell of DEET with food, potentially weakening the world's most widely used insect repellent. If mosquitoes are repeatedly exposed to DEET, it becomes less effective as a repellent, study co-author Claudio Lazzari of the University of Tours, France, said in a statement. That raises concerns that in certain situations, the repellent may even begin to attract some biting insects. If mosquitoes can learn to associate the scent of DEET with the prospect of dinner, it could make people wearing DEET more attractive to biting insects under the right conditions, according to the study. If someone applies DEET and the concentration fades over time, but a mosquito still manages to feed, the insect may begin associating that smell with a reward, study co-author Clement Vinegar of Virginia Tech University said in a news release. That's a possibility we should take seriously when we think about how repellents are used in the real world. Lazari said, if a mosquito bites someone who applied DEET to their skin several hours earlier, and the concentration of the repellent is too low to repel the mosquito, but still strong enough for the insect to smell it, the mosquito may be more likely to bite people who smell of DEET. This study, published in the Journal of Experimental Biology, was a collaboration between Vinegar, associate professor at Virginia Tech, and Lazari of the University of Tours in France. The mosquito species studied was the yellow fever mosquito, a species that spreads dengue fever, Zika, yellow fever, and chikungunya, which infects tens of millions of people each year. Overall, estimates are that mosquitoes kill as many as 1 million people a year, far more than any other animal. In the study, researchers trained the mosquitoes using a type of Pavlovian conditioning, same idea behind Ivan Pavlov's well-known experiments in which dogs learn to link the sound of a bell with food. According to Virginia Tech University, mosquitoes were restrained behind fabric mesh with a bag of warm blood positioned just out of reach. After the mosquitoes began to feed on the blood, researchers introduced the smell of DEET. After repeating the experiment four times, more than 60% of the insects tried to feed when presented with only the smell of DEET. Next, mosquitoes were given a choice between two human hands, one untreated and one coated with DEET at normal concentrations. Untrained mosquitoes avoided the DEET-treated hand. Trained mosquitoes were drawn to it. The researchers also found mosquitoes could form the same association when sugar, instead of blood, was used as the reward. The common assumption has always been that repellents work because of their chemistry, that DEET simply smells bad to mosquitoes and they flee, or that its chemistry prevents mosquitoes from smelling us, Vinegar said. But what we are showing is that the mosquito's brain can rewrite the response based on experience. What the insect has learned matters just as much as what the chemical does. That, I think, is a paradigm shift. That doesn't mean people should stop using DEET, Vinegar said. It's still one of the most effective repellents available, particularly in regions where mosquito-borne disease is common. If you're in tropical regions where disease risk is real, you should use it, he said in a statement. But the new research says timing and construction concentration could matter more than he had thought. Instead of applying a lot once, you may want to reapply regularly so it's always active and providing continuous protection, Vinegar said. He added that treated clothing may also present challenges because DEET concentrations in fabric decline over time. End of article. Next article. The High Court won't rule on student speech case by Maureen Gropp. The hat a Michigan third grader wore for her school's Great Kindness Challenge in 2022 featured an image of an AR-style rifle and the phrase, "Come and take it." The student said she chose the black baseball cap for Hat Day during the week-long kindness initiative because it reminded her of her father and she wanted to show support for gun rights. Officials at Robert Carr Elementary School in Duran, Michigan, said the hat's message could be disruptive, particularly for students who had transferred to the district after a school shooting 50 miles away in 2021, considered the deadliest in the state's history. The Supreme Court on June 8th declined to review lower court rulings that the school did not violate the students' free speech rights by prohibiting the hat. The court likewise passed up a chance last year to decide whether a Massachusetts school erred by banning a T-shirt saying there are only two genders. Both cases turned on a landmark 1969 case protecting students' First Amendment rights as long as their speech isn't too disruptive. In that case, the Supreme Court said a Des Moines high school could not prevent students from wearing black armbands in support of an end to the Vietnam War. In 2007, by contrast, the High Court said a student in Alaska did not have a First Amendment right to hold up a banner with the message, "Bong hits for Jesus." In the Michigan student's unsuccessful appeal, her lawyers argued school officials provided no evidence that the hat was disruptive because their real motivation was to silence a viewpoint with which they disagreed. Rather than take the opportunity to convey to a bright, politically aware 8-year-old that her voice and thoughts matter, school officials instead told her to sit down and shut up, presumably because they personally don't like the Second Amendment or the rights it protects, lawyers for the student and her father, Adam Strobe, said in the appeal. Lawyers for the school said that in addition to the concerns that the school about the 2021 school shooting, the school's dress code prohibits clothes with violent themes. Both the district court and the Cincinnati-based 6th U.S. Circuit Court of Appeals ruled against the student. A three-judge panel of the appeals court said the school's disruption concern was reasonable, given the 2021 school shooting, the age of the students, and the hat's provocative message. End of article. Next article, Park Ranger Dies After Fall on Mount McKinley, by Eduardo Cuevas. A National Park Service ranger became the fourth person to die on Mount McKinley, North America's tallest peak, in just more than a week. Robin Pendery, a mountaineering ranger assigned to Alaska's Denali National Park and Preserve, died the afternoon of June 4th, according to a Park Service news release, June 5th. Officials said Pendery of Enumclaw, Washington, fell into a crevice during a patrol near the 14,000-foot camp of Mount McKinley, known to Alaskan Native communities as Denali, which has a summit at 20,310 feet. Park Service Ranger immediately responded. Service personnel immediately responded, but Pendery didn't survive, the agency said. Her death remained under investigation. Our mountaineering rangers dedicate themselves to serving visitors and helping others in one of the most challenging environments in the world, Brooke Merrill, superintendent of Denali National Park and Preserve, said in a statement. Today, we mourn the loss of a valued colleague, friend, and teammate. Our thoughts are with Robin's family and loved ones. Just more than a week ago, three Latvian climbers died in the area of Denali Pass at about 18,200 feet, May 27th, Reuters reported. The Latvian Mountaineering Association identified them as Ainis Pokeika, Vihe Olte, and Renris Kunigs, Ksaliks, according to Gulag Translate from Latvian of the group's announcement. A fourth member of the group survived the fall and was rescued the next day before being flown via ambulance to a hospital, the Park Service said in a news release. Three other members didn't fall and attended to their fallen team members before returning to the high camp at about 17,200 feet. The Park Service said Mount McKinley's typical climbing season runs from late April to mid-July. The middle of May into June is the busiest time of the year for climbers, though colder temperatures and strong winds are common in May, and June often can have snowfall. End of article. Next article, Southern Baptists debate women pastors. Leader proposes ban before annual meeting, by Mark Ramirez and Carla Hinton. Should Southern Baptist women be allowed to preach to their congregations or teach Scripture? The issue has been a perennial thorn for the Southern Baptist Convention, whose delegates will once again confront the matter at the group's annual meeting June 9th and 10th in Orlando. The question won't linger much longer if one prominent Southern Baptist theologian has his way, and his answer is a resounding no. On May 18th, Albert Moeller, Jr., the longtime president of Southern Baptist Theological Seminary in Louisville, announced online that he intended to propose a constitutional amendment at the event explicitly banning churches allowing women to serve in primary leadership roles within the nation's largest prominent Protestant denomination. It is for the cause of our unity in the truth that I intend to bring a motion to the Southern Baptist Convention in Orlando to amend the Constitution, the influential evangelical wrote in a statement that has prompted a torrent of discussion online. Let's get this done. Delegates, or messengers as they are known, at the 2025 gathering in Dallas narrowly rejected a constitutional amendment that would have similarly prohibited women pastors, with proponents failing to gain ground on a contentious issue rooted in differing biblical interpretations. As a result, the debate continues to challenge the Nashville-based denomination dedication to church self-government. The controversy has triggered the departure of multiple congregations from the convention, one of the most influential religious groups in the United States, as some congregations espouse more egalitarian views on women in ministry rather than complementarianism, which assigns varied but hierarchical rules for men and women. The SBC's faith statement, Baptist Faith and Message 2000, states, while both men and women are gifted for service in the church, the office of pastor, elder, overseer is limited to men as qualified by Scripture. Since the 2025 meeting, the Southern Baptist Convention has severed relationships with several churches with female pastors, Fountain of Praise Church in Houston, the Crossing Church in Tampa, Florida, and Zion Temple Baptist Church in O'Fallon, Illinois. None responded to requests for comment from USA Today. In recent years, the SBC similarly cut ties with other notable churches, including Saddleback Church, the megachurch founded by Rick and Kay Warren in Southern California, Fern Creek Baptist of Louisville, Kentucky, and First Baptist Church Alexandria in Virginia. Others have left voluntarily. The issue risks the loss of additional congregations from the denomination, which has battled declining membership. According to Lifeway Research, the SBC's research firm, total membership dropped for the 19th consecutive year, falling 3% to 12.3 million, even as attendance at worship services, Bible study sessions, and Sunday school classes remained on the upswing. The faith group meets yearly to elect new leadership and discuss both business and changes that could chart the denomination's future course. About 20,000 people are expected to take part in this year's gathering. While the issue of female pastors already was among numerous non-binding resolutions set to be discussed in Orlando, a constitutional amendment would set the denomination's policy in stone. The 2026 resolution reaffirms that the duties of delivering sermons and teaching Scripture is limited to men, while thanking women for their indispensable service, discipleship, evangelism, missions work, and ministry contributions. Other resolutions to be put forth at the meeting include statements reaffirming opposition to assisted suicide and condemning anti-Semitism and political violence, with the latter calling on Southern Baptists to examine their own speech and online conduct and advising they refuse to derive primary identity from political affiliation rather than from union with Christ. The SBC also toes a line between biblical obligation and federal deference with a resolution reaffirming support for lawful immigration enforcement carried out justly, humanely, and according to due process, including the removal of those whom the government duly prioritizes for deportation. In announcing his Truth and Unity Amendment, Mola said the need for constitutional amendment is abundantly clear and has been building in recent years. He compared the moment to the faith's handling of LGBTQ plus issues in the 1990s, when the SBC made clear that our cooperation is not extended to those who would endorse or affirm LGBTQ lifestyles and activities. One of the greatest testimonies to that forceful language, he said, is that LGBTQ issues are not an issue of open debate at the SBC year by year, and it hasn't been for a generation. That's exactly what we need on the issue of the office of pastor. He said the question was one on which Southern Baptists stand together. Our unity is clear, Mola said. Our commitment to the truth is clear. Let's make our Constitution equally clear. But with 61% of SBC delegates voting for last year's proposed ban for a second consecutive year, short of the necessary two-thirds majority to pass, that solidarity hasn't been so obvious. Mola's announcement already has drawn blowback, from those who say women shouldn't be prohibited from exercising their pastoral gifts to others who call repeated procedural battles over the issue counterproductive. At some point, revisiting this same fight year after year begins to consume energy that could be spent on missions, evangelism, church planting, theological training, disaster relief, and caring for churches and pastors, read a May 21st post on the pastor's blog at Redeemer Baptist Church at Romeo in Dandenong, Florida. Meanwhile, the Reverend Wade Burleson, a retired Southern Baptist minister in Oklahoma City, said the amendment reflects with church autonomy, a key principle of the denomination and its network of churches. While the convention has no direct authority over its churches, it has the ability to disassociate from those it deems not cooperating. I'm not a rabble-rouser, but when they push an interpretation on every church, you've got to stop, Burleson, a 64-year-old Republican candidate for Oklahoma's 3rd Congressional District, told the Oklahoman, part of the USA Today network. Burleson said the SBC for years resisted calls to create a database of sexual predators within the convention, citing the denomination's policy of allowing local congregations to remain self-governing. Why, then, isn't that autonomy in play when it comes to female pastors, he wondered. Barring SBC churches from allowing women to serve as pastors harms female lovers of Jesus Christ who are gifted and called to serve, he said. Opposition also has come from former SBC members Beth Moore, founder of Houston's Living Proof Ministries, and an advocate for sexual abuse victims. Moore, a popular Bible teacher who garnered backlash for criticizing President Donald Trump's treatment of women, publicly left the SBC in 2021. It became disturbingly clear to me, that the SBC as an entity was more interested in protecting shepherds than the sheep entrusted to their care, she wrote in a June 1st post on X. When protecting the pulpit from women becomes a far greater priority than protecting women and children from an abusive pulpit, something is wrong. Moore said she worries the movement against female pastors will provoke overreach and give male pastors more leverage to remove women they deem threatening or misplaced from other church positions. I realize many would not use their positions to disesteem women, but surely you and I both know countless others would, she wrote. The movement to limit women's roles within the SBC represents a swinging of the pendulum. In 2018, as high-profile scandals prompted reflection within the denomination over its treatment of women, SBC leaders began to signal increasing support for women in convention leadership. Some floated Beth Moore as a possible candidate for SBC president. The next year, a handful of Southern Baptist women became the first ever to win high-level roles with the convention or its affiliated agencies, breaking a decades-long run of men holding those positions. It was a breath of fresh air, recalled Kathy Litton, who was narrowly elected as the convention's registration secretary. The whole thing was long overdue. Their rising profile, however, stirred some discomfort. Moeller, while expressing support for women, wrote a column backing traditional gender norms. The fallout and its accompanying rhetoric ultimately would prompt women such as Moore to leave the denomination. Moeller's executive assistant said the seminary president was traveling before the annual meeting and not available for comment. But the theologian addressed his proposal and its timing in an interview with the Louisville-based Council on Biblical Manhood and Womanhood on its May 20th podcast. It's clear the convention needs to settle its mind on this issue, Moeller said, saying the recurring debate shows a weakness that needs to be addressed. Amending the Constitution, he said, would mean the SBC doesn't have to debate this further, doesn't have to have an ongoing controversy. End of article. Next article from USA Today on Tuesday, June 9th. Canada bans Texas livestock as parasite risk spreads. Flesh-eating screwworm leads to restrictions. Canada temporarily banned Texas livestock because of the spread of New World screwworm, officials announced. American officials recently identified the flesh-eating parasite in the United States decades after it was eradicated from the country. The parasitic infection, spread via screwworm flies, poses serious risk to Texas's $15.5 billion-a-year cattle industry. The Canadian Food Inspection Agency said it would suspend imports of livestock, including horses, from Texas. The restriction applies to animals originating from or present within the state of Texas within 21 days before or trying to enter Canada, according to an agency news release June 5th. New World screwworm is not present in Canada. The Canadian agency said it will continue to work closely with the U.S. counterparts to assess developments and adjust measures as needed. On June 3rd, the U.S. Department of Agriculture identified a three-week-old calf in South Texas that had screwworm larvae in its umbilical area, marking the first case in the country after it spread from Mexico. On June 5th, USDA confirmed a second case in a one-month-old calf about 6 miles away. New World screwworm flies, which are the size of houseflies, lay eggs inside warm-blooded animals, open wounds, or body openings such as eyes, nose, or mouth. Hatched larvae then burrow into the animal's flesh and feed on living tissue, creating painful, foul-smelling wounds. The larvae can cause serious and often deadly damage from secondary infection or other illnesses, the Centers for Disease Control and Prevention said. Once grown, screwworms burrow into the soil, then emerge as mature flies to restart the process. Canada already banned most livestock from Mexico to prevent screwworm spread into the country. In July, American officials closed southern ports of entry with Mexico to livestock trade. The United States is Canada's largest agricultural importer, supplying more than $3 billion in live animals and other animal products in 2024, according to the USDA data. The data didn't specify how much Texas provides to Canada, though the state is the United States' largest beef and cattle producer. On June 5th, Texas Governor Greg Abbott declared a state of disaster over the imminent threat posed by screwworm. Andrew Mahalaris, a spokesperson for Abbott, said Canada was overreacting as Texans and the USDA are moving quickly to contain and eradicate screwworm in a limited area of South Texas. This pest affects live animals and does not impact inspected Texas beef, Mahalaris said in a statement to USA Today on June 6th. Canada's broad restriction on Texas livestock is an overreaction that is more political than science-based. Though many southern states are at risk for spread because of warmer, humid temperatures hospitable for screwworm, the parasite cannot survive Canada's colder climates, Canadian officials said. Screwworm flies can survive shorter periods of time during Canada's summer, however. Screwworm is endemic to South America and the Caribbean. The United States eradicated New World screwworm in 1966, and North America eradicated it by the 2000s. But warmer temperatures and changing weather, fueled by climate change, are thought to be expanding the fly's range. American officials are working to expand the use of sterile male screwworm flies to stop the parasite spread. Officials use radiation to sterilize male flies and disperse them where screwworm flies are indigenous. Because female screwworm flies typically mate only once, they then lay unfertilized eggs, which gradually decreases the population. The Trump administration has faced increasing criticism for Elon Musk's Department of Government efficiency cuts to a U.S. Agency of International Development program to monitor and prevent the spread of New World screwworm in Central America, according to an agricultural industry trade publication. Texas Agriculture Commissioner Sid Miller told NBC that the USDA moved too slowly and relied only on a partial solution that would take years. In response to emailed questions, the USDA denied budget cuts caused screwworm's entrance into the country. Agricultural Secretary Brooke Rollins has blamed the Biden administration, which left office nearly a year and a half ago, for immigration and border policies allowing the parasite spread. Instead, she said, the USDA is investing in sterile fly production and releases. End of article. Next article, Wingstop Cup leads to arrest in cold case. Police follow unreported tip in 1980 California killing. A California man who police say murdered his girlfriend's 18-year-old sister was captured 40 years later, and detectives used a Wingstop cup to do it. The man, Leonard Nash, was charged in September 2020 with felony murder in the killing of Michelle Missy Jones. Jones was found dead on July 5, 1980, in a grapefruit grove in Fontana, California, the Fontana Police Department and San Bernardino County District Attorney said in news releases. Corporal Catherine Clark, who was working on cold cases in June 2020, followed up on an unreported lead from 1980. Clark and her partners were able to interview Nash, who left DNA in a Wingstop cup, as first reported by the San Bernardino Sun. After DNA testing, investigators arrested Nash, who was in his mid-20s when the murder happened. His arrest came when he was in his 60s. Nash, now 72, was convicted of second-degree murder and sentenced in January 2026 to 15 years to life in prison. He is serving his sentence at the California Institution for Men in Chino, California, according to court records obtained by USA Today. Here's what we know about Michelle Jones and the evidence that allowed police and prosecutors to charge her killer in the 40-year-old murder case. Clark, the investigator who helped collect Jones' DNA and solve the case, said the renewed investigation dates to 2020, 40 years after Jones was killed. Clark works for the Fontana Police Department and was assigned in spring 2020 to work on cold cases with two detectives at the San Bernardino County Sheriff's Department. One of those cases was Jones's. Clark learned Jones has an older sister, Phyllis Jones, now Peavy. Her sister was dating Nash in 1980. The family had a 4th of July party in 1980 in Rancho Cucamonga at the home Phyllis and Nash shared. Clark told USA Today on Wednesday, June 3rd. The next day, around 4:40 p.m. on July 5th, 1980, Jones's body was found in a field about 11 miles east of where the family's party was held. Investigators swabbed the victim's genitals and made a slide using the DNA, but technology hadn't advanced enough to prove it. Decades after Jones's killing, investigators sent the evidence to a laboratory for processing and established a DNA profile of the killer. The profile was entered into the Federal Bureau of Investigation's DNA database, but no matches were found. Clark looked up the men Jones had been associated with and, one by one, ruled them out. One man had been arrested in 1980 but released. The man said he picked up Jones after the family's barbecue, the pair had sex, and he dropped her off at around 4:30 a.m. on July 5th at her home in Pomona. When he realized her family suspected him of killing her, he provided a statement to police and passed multiple polygraph tests. Investigators also corroborated his statements, Clark told USA Today on June 3rd. When Clark picked up Jones's case, she received a secondhand information that led her to speak to Jones's sister. In June 2020, Clark traveled to Arizona to interview her about it. Phyllis told Clark that on July 4th that year, Nash left after the barbecue ended. Phyllis told Clark she was supposed to go to another event with Jones and Nash, but she was too tired. Although Nash had left for the night, she wasn't 100% certain where he'd gone. The next day, on July 5th, 1980, Phyllis made an odd discovery in the home she shared with Nash. She pulled back the shower curtain of the upstairs bathroom and she saw his suit hanging in the shower, Clark said. On his suit coat was a foxtail. It startled her because she didn't know why his suit coat was hanging in the shower. That was odd. She also saw mud or dirt on his shoes in the closet, said Clark, who added that this was information investigators didn't have back in 1980 and that no one has spoken to him about that. Clark said when she asked why Phyllis didn't report the coat, foxtail, or dirty shoes to police, she replied, "I was 19 years old. I told my stepdad, and I figured he told the police." Clark learned during the investigation that Jones did not like Nash, who had come on to her multiple times. At one point, Jones lived with her sister and Nash. Clark said she was only there with them for a couple of weeks when she told her mom, "He makes me feel uncomfortable. He keeps trying to come on to me. I don't want nothing to do with him. He won't leave me alone." Jones's best friend also recalled the 18-year-old being afraid of Nash. She recalls sitting down with Missy at a park and Missy actually looking afraid of Leonard, Clark told USA Today. When Clark learned about Nash's alleged interest in Jones, the dirty shoes in the closet, and Nash's coat hanging in the shower, she knew she needed to get her hands on his DNA. Investigators made contact with him on the phone and asked whether he remembered Jones, Clark said. He said he knew her, but he needed to call them back. When he called back, the investigators had just settled down to grab a bite to eat at a Thai restaurant. They invited Nash, who needed a ride, Clark said. The plan was to pick up Nash, bring him to the restaurant, and once the interview was over, collect his napkins, plate, straw, and other items for DNA testing. In case that didn't work, the investigators brought a bottle of water and placed it in the center console of the car, hoping he'd drink from it. We drove to a gas station where he asked us to pick him up, she recalled. He walked out with a styrofoam cup in his hand, a Wingstop styrofoam cup. As he sat in the front seat, he took the bottle of water and poured it into the cup, Clark said. Once they got back to the restaurant, Nash threw the Wingstop cup in the trash. Clark then locked eyes with her partner, she said. Clark got Nash to sit down at the Thai restaurant while her partner went to collect the cup and put it in his vehicle. When investigators pressed Nash for information about Jones, he said he danced with Jones but never had sex with her, Clark recalled. Once they were done eating and interviewing Nash, the team asked him to go outside and look at some photos. As he left, an investigator collected his fork, his napkin, and his straw. The team was then able to get the items from the restaurant, as well as the Wingstop cup, to a lab in California. Analysts had to compare the DNA from the Wingstop cup, the fork, and the straw to each other in order to confirm the profiles all belonged to the same person, Nash. They then compared the DNA from the Wingstop cup to the slide from 1980. They got a match, Clark said. The DNA was collected in June 2020. The lab work was done by August, and in September, Clark had what she needed to get an arrest warrant for Nash, she told USA Today. Police in Las Vegas arranged for him to be arrested and then extradited to California, Clark said. This past April, 6 years after Nash's DNA matched the crime scene evidence, the San Bernardino County District Attorney hosted an event for the National Crime Victims' Rights Week where Jones's younger sister, Kimberly Jones, spoke. She said Jones had her own style, was feisty, protective of her family, was classy, and always had a smile on her face. The sisters came from a large family of 8 siblings, but July 4th, 1980 changed that, she said. She said that day, her sister left the house saying she'd be right back. I watched her walk out the door in her blue skirt and her blue top, and she never came home, her sister said on April 20th at the Sunrise Church Rialto campus. Missy was gone. Kimberly, who was 11 years old when her big sister was killed, said it was traumatizing. I thought she'd gone undercover when she was still out there somewhere, she said. That's what trauma does. It protects you from the truth until you're ready to understand. She said her family has lived with anger, unanswered questions, and grief for more than 45 years. Her family also moved around a lot after Jones's death, she recalled. She said a breakthrough came in 2019 when DNA technology allowed investigators to look into her sister's case. She also thanked the advocates and investigators who made this possible. To every family that's still waiting, I won't tell you that this was easy, Jones's little sister said on April 20th, but I will tell you this, don't stop. End of article. Next article, suspect in custody after Penn Station stabbings by Thao Nguyen. Multiple people were injured and a suspect was in custody after stabbings were reported at Penn Station in New York City, authorities and fire officials said. At about 7 p.m. local time, June 7th, fire crews and emergency medical services received a 911 call reporting that someone stabbed multiple people at Penn Station. The New York City Fire Department told USA Today that fire department found one person with a serious injury, 2 with moderate injuries, and 3 with minor injuries. 5 people were taken to Bellevue Hospital, and 1 was taken to Cornell Hospital, the fire department said in a statement. The suspect was arrested, the fire department said. The agency did not provide further details on the attack. The New York Police Department confirmed to USA Today that the attack was under the jurisdiction of the Amtrak Police Department. Citing Amtrak Police, the NYPD said Amtrak police officers responded to multiple individuals slashed inside of Penn Station. At the time, officers found 5 people with slash wounds about the body. According to NYPD, emergency medical services took the victims to the hospital in stable condition. A person of interest was taken into custody and a knife was recovered at the scene, the NYPD said. Earlier this afternoon, Amtrak police responded to a stabbing at New York Penn Station. The suspect has been apprehended and an investigation is underway, an Amtrak spokesman said in a statement. The stabbings occurred at one of the busiest transit hubs and passenger rail stations in the United States. It handles hundreds of thousands of passengers every day. The attack came the day before President Donald Trump and New York City Mayor Zoran Mandami planned to attend Game 3 of the NBA Finals at Madison Square Garden, which is directly on top of Penn Station. Authorities have increased security in the area and tightened protocols at the arena. The arena already was busy June 7th as Secret Service officers, local police, and stadium security teams prepared for Trump's arrival June 8th. The Secret Service had announced streets in the area would be closed, and then the NYPD announced no watch parties for Game 3 would be held outside the arena. End of article. Thank you for joining us today at the Talking Information Center, and please enjoy a wonderful day.
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0: All right, we begin the reading on this Tuesday morning of the Wall Street Journal. You're listening to the Talking Information Center, and on this June the 9th, 2026, we say hello to Scott.
2: Good morning, John. Good morning, everyone. And we are reading from the Wall Street Journal. Let's do some quick hits here, first of all, from the What's News section of page one, Business and Finance. ChatGPT maker OpenAI says it has filed paperwork for an initial public offering that will test the appetite of investors for AI startups. The S&P 500 and the NASDAQ again got a boost from tech shares, rising by 0.3% and 0.9% respectively yesterday, while the Dow Jones Industrials fell 0.2%. Apple unveiled a new AI version of Siri, technology developed with Google that draws on user data to help answer more complicated questions and complete tasks. NVIDIA will collaborate with leading South Korean tech companies to build out AI infrastructure in Asia, aiming to expand into robotics and other industrial sectors. Amazon.com says it has entered a multi-billion dollar agreement with Corning to find optical fiber, cable, and connectivity solutions to support its growing data center footprint. Intesa Sanpaolo has launched a $35 billion takeover offer for smaller rival Banca Monte dei Paschi di Siena in the latest sign of consolidation in Italy's banking industry. Novo Nordisk said prescriptions for its Wegovy weight loss pill have surpassed 3 million. Zealand Pharma shares fell after a partner said nearly a fifth of patients in a late-stage study for an obesity shot pulled out because of gastrointestinal side effects. And Campbell's fiscal third-quarter sales were down 4% to $2.37 billion, the company said, attributing the softness to weak demand for snack foods. Also on page one of the Wall Street Journal today, a 24-year-old investing whiz is being heralded as the Nostradamus of AI. Leopold Aschenbrenner's forecasts about the future of artificial intelligence earned him a cult following on the Internet, where his investment firm's routine regulatory filings are studied like a form of scripture. The parabolic performance of his hedge fund has given the 24-year-old Aschenbrenner a fan club on Wall Street as well. Aschenbrenner had no professional investing experience when he launched his AI-focused firm, Situational Awareness, less than 2 years ago with a few $100 million. Prescient stock picks and whooshes of inflows have vaulted its assets under management to more than $20 billion. According to people familiar with the matter, approaching the size of Bill Ackman's Pershing Square and Dan Loeb's Third Point. Situational Awareness has grown nearly fourfold after fees this year through May and has grown more than 11 times after fees since inception, one of the people said. One of the fund's most successful bets is a stake in Anthropic that today accounts for about one-fifth of its assets, according to one person. Its investors now include Jane Street, the quant trading firm that ranks among Wall Street's most profitable, some of those people said. Jane Street's investment in Situational Awareness is particularly notable because the firm rarely allocates capital to outside money managers. In each market mania, new celebrity stock pickers get anointed, from Ryan Jacob and his internet fund during the dot-com era, to Kathy Wood and her ARK Innovation ETF during the pandemic rally of 2020. No portfolio manager picking the winners from AI's advances across the economy gets attention quite like Aschenberger, though, despite the fact that he eschews public appearances and rarely posts on the social platform X. Like other investors managing at least $100 million, Situational Awareness is required to file once a quarter snapshots with a lag of its portfolio of long positions in U.S. stocks and options. Ashenbrenner's filings are treated as blockbuster events on social media, with devotees counting down the days until the next release. Autopilot, the trading app attached to the viral Nancy Pelosi stock tracker, rolled out an option that lets users copy Ashenbrenner's disclosed trades in March. In May, news that Situational Awareness took a stake in T1 Energy helped send shares in the solar manufacturer up 23% in a day when it recorded its second highest trading volume ever. TBPN, the hit tech industry talk show, opened its episode on May 18th with a roughly two-minute discussion on the verdict in the Elon Musk OpenAI trial, followed by a conversation on Situational Awareness's latest disclosure over five times longer. News Corporation, owner of the Wall Street Journal, does have a content licensing partnership with OpenAI. TBPN co-host John Coogan said, "We haven't seen this level of attention on a hedge fund's filings in a very long time." The commentary about Ashenbrenner can sound almost breathless. Podcaster Tim Ferriss called him the Nostradamus of AI and as close to clairvoyant as you could possibly be for his hit rate on AI predictions. A temporary panic flared up in May when many observers misread options activity on a filing and concluded that Ashenbrenner turned bearish. "The best AI investor just shorted the entire market," is how one podcast put it in the title of an episode that racked up more than 100,000 views on YouTube. A native of Germany, Ashenbrenner graduated from Columbia University as the 2021 class valedictorian, and he briefly worked as a researcher at OpenAI. He rose to prominence with a 2024 essay called Situational Awareness, The Decade Ahead, that foresaw the path of AI's development by counting the OOMs, or the orders of magnitude by which computing power, algorithmic efficiencies, and model fixes are expected to improve each year. Michael Dell, Ivanka Trump, and many others shared that 165-page paper with their online followers. Later that year, Ashenbrenner launched his hedge fund firm, which he described as a brain trust on AI, with Carl Shulman, another AI intellectual who once worked at Peter Thiel's macro hedge fund. Early backers included Stripe co-founders Patrick and John Collison, as well as Daniel Gross and Nat Friedman, both of whom are helping lead Meta Platform's AI efforts. Situational Awareness lost money in early 2025 after the release of a low-cost AI model from Chinese startup DeepSeek prompted a sell-off in NVIDIA and other AI-adjacent stocks. It quickly recovered, however, when demand for AI tools accelerated and sparked a rally in chip makers, manufacturers of power equipment, and other providers of AI infrastructure. Situational Awareness ended 2025 up about threefold, one of the people said. Hedge funds' U.S. regulatory disclosures omit foreign stocks and ownership of private companies, categories that include some of Situational Awareness's most profitable positions, including Anthropic. It first invested in SK Hynix in November 2024, riding the run-up in the South Korean memory chip maker over the past year that placed it into the trillion-dollar club. That stock has given back some gains in recent days. The firm first invested in Anthropic in a February 2025 funding round that valued it at $61.5 billion. Now, Anthropic is valued at $965 billion. Jane Street has invested alongside Situational Awareness in venture deals in addition to allocating to its hedge fund. The two firms were the lead investors in a February round for MATX, an upstart AI chip maker, and are investing in a new round for FluidStack, a provider of AI cloud computing. As Ashenbrenner's firm expanded, it added more senior Wall Street veterans to its ranks of young AI researchers. Nikki Webster, who spent nearly a decade at Goldman's prime brokerage division, is now the firm's head of investor relations. Sven Khatri, who did stints at both Citadel and Goldman, recently joined to head its Treasury Strategy Division. You're listening to news from the Wall Street Journal from the Talking Information Center, and we're still on page one of today's journal. Our next feature story is headlined, Out of the Spotlight, She Forged Close Ties to Gates and to Epstein. It was September 2017, and Dr. Melanie Walker's work with Bill Gates was coming to an end. For more than a decade, Walker had worked at the Gates Foundation and then the billionaire's private office. By the summer of 2017, the relationship between Walker and Gates had turned sexual, according to people familiar with the matter. Walker was

Walker, who kept close ties with both men, will come under scrutiny for the first time. The Seattle Doctor is one of many Technicolor characters who populated Jeffrey Epstein's universe. She has claimed to have been introduced to Epstein by Donald Trump in the 1990s. She struck up a close relationship with Britain's Prince Andrew and was a longtime partner of Steven Sinofsky, a former Microsoft executive who himself had ties to Epstein. Yet she may have been most consequential as one of the people who helped Epstein ingratiate himself in Gates's world after his 2008 conviction for soliciting a minor for prostitution. The Gates Foundation has launched its own probe into Epstein, its Epstein ties that is being handled by the law firm WilmerHale, according to people familiar with the probe. Those investigators have asked about Walker and the nature of her relationship with Gates. Compared with other Epstein associates, Walker, who is now 54 years old and a professor at UW Medicine in Washington State, has largely remained off the public radar. That low profile has been maintained in part with the help of her attorney, who requested that the Justice Department redact her name in its files. She did not allege sexual abuse by Epstein and has not filed claims against his estate. Her attorney asked her name be withheld on the basis that Epstein had introduced her to two professional contacts whom she rebuffed after they sexually propositioned her. While her name is hidden, people familiar with the matter have identified her correspondence and described her interactions with both Gates and Epstein. Over time, Walker's relationship with Gates and his former wife, Melinda French Gates, would become fraught, the documents indicate. Yet, she appeared to be loyal to Epstein right up until the time of his death in 2019. In a statement, her lawyer, David Flessig, called her, quote, a survivor of Jeffrey Epstein, unquote, who had a prior history of abuse and then endured what he called a coercive relationship that spanned decades and ended only with his death. Beyond that, she would prefer not to make any comment at this time. A spokesperson for Gates said, quote, he was not aware of the nature of the relationship between Walker and Epstein, their shared motives, or the details of their history together. Correspondence between Epstein and Walker reveals that Epstein was actively encouraging Walker to pursue a sexual relationship with Gates, the Gates spokesperson said. In the summer of 2017, Walker confided in Epstein about encounters that she had had with Gates. By then, she had left the foundation, but remained on a short-term consulting contract at his private office, where she was pitching ideas for Gates to back. She left the private office later that year. The relationship between Walker and Gates was consensual, the spokesperson said, and it ended amicably. Walker continued to reach out to Gates, the statement said, periodically for years after. Gates has publicly expressed regret for his dealings with Epstein, which he has said were a mistake and did not involve illicit contact. Gates has never had an improper relationship with any employee of the Gates Foundation or Gates Ventures, the Gates spokesperson added, and no complaint alleging otherwise has ever been made. Melanie Starnes grew up in Laredo, Texas, the daughter of an Air Force veteran. Walker has told people she met Epstein and Trump at the Plaza Hotel in the early 1990s after graduating with honors from the University of Texas. In a 2018 email introducing a neurosurgeon to Epstein, she wrote, quote, I've known Jeffrey 28 years, and this isn't a joke. Donald Trump introduced us. At first, Epstein and Walker discussed the possibility of Victoria's Secret modeling. But as they chatted, he changed tack, according to what Walker told people. Forget modeling, Epstein advised her. She should pursue medical school. She did, and they kept in touch. Records show she listed an address in a New York apartment building at 301 East 66th Street, the same building where Epstein controlled multiple units in which he housed associates and victims. Epstein also made her his, quote, science advisor. Walker developed a relationship with Andrew Mountbatten Windsor, then known as Prince Andrew, after an introduction from Ghislaine Maxwell, Epstein's longtime associate.

In a 2003 interview, Walker told a British tabloid that the then prince called her Mel, Dork, and Smarty Pants, and that they mostly talked about science and medicine. By the early 2000s, she was living with Sanofsky, then a top Microsoft executive, in Seattle after meeting him at a tech dinner that was also attended by Prince Andrew. And in 2006, Walker started working for the Gates Foundation. It was there that she befriended Boris Nikolic, a Harvard-trained immunologist who was Gates' chief science advisor. In 2009, after she learned that Nikolic was moving to a role at Gates' private office, she took him to lunch and delivered what amounted to a pitch for Epstein, according to Nikolic. "I had never heard of Jeffrey Epstein before this point," he told the Wall Street Journal. During that lunch, Walker lauded Epstein as the man who put her on the path to medicine, he said, and played down his 2008 conviction. Nikolic said he first met Epstein that December. In an October 2009 email to Epstein, she pitched Epstein on having her run his foundation and told him that Nikolic was moving to work with Gates full-time, which she described as confidential information. "He will want to know if he can trust you and how much he can tell you," she wrote of Nikolic. "I guess it just takes time." Years later, Epstein would help Nikolic negotiate his 2013 separation from Gates' private office. A spokesman for Sanofsky declined to comment. Nikolic, who exchanged hundreds of messages with Epstein, said he deeply regrets his interactions with Epstein and that he was a, quote, master manipulator. There are other indications in the Justice Department files of Walker vouching for Epstein. In September 2010, she emailed Alex Friedman, who had recently left as the foundation's chief financial officer, praising Epstein and joking that she could attest to, quote, a full 20 years of bad behavior on Epstein's part. Friedman replied, noting that he had heard Walker speak of Epstein always with great admiration. Friedman told the Wall Street Journal he took Walker's email as a, quote, tongue-in-cheek reference to someone that she had long known. For Epstein, Gates was the ultimate prize and would have lent Epstein legitimacy after his 2008 conviction. In January of 2011, Epstein was planning to meet with Gates. Before the meeting, Walker emailed Gates to prepare him, calling Epstein, quote, one of my closest friends. She discussed his views on global poverty and credited Epstein with her decision to attend medical school. She relayed Epstein's personal philosophy as, quote, only do what makes you happy. She added, the world's most gorgeous people hang around Jeffrey. He's very discreet. Just saying. Gates has said he met multiple times with Epstein between 2011 and 2014, including at his New York townhouse to discuss philanthropy. Epstein sought unsuccessfully to convince Gates to establish a global donor fund with J.P. Morgan and discovered some of the billionaire's extramarital affairs. Around 2013, Walker left the Gates Foundation and moved to the World Bank through a secondment, meaning the foundation continued to pay her salary. She became senior advisor to President Jim Yong Kim. In August of 2014, Walker sent Gates what appeared to be a warning about Epstein. Gates should maintain, quote, a healthy distance for anything of a personal nature, unquote, when dealing with Epstein. Epstein, she wrote, had, quote, pretty incredible human specimens, unquote, at his disposal, but warned of consequences that she had seen happen to too many powerful people over the years. She also noted that Epstein tries to appeal to the, quote, weaknesses or proclivities, unquote, of his targets. As Epstein tried to make headway with Gates, he struggled with the Microsoft co-founder's wife, who, after one evening at the Manhattan townhouse, said she never wanted to see him again. Walker also appeared to arouse the froideur of French Gates, who was the foundation's co-chair. In several messages to Epstein, Walker complained about hostility from her. Melinda is acting out against me through FNDN channels. I need out ASAP, she wrote in September 2014 to Epstein.
A spokeswoman for French Gates declined to comment. In January of 2017, the Justice Department files show that Epstein asked crudely whether Walker had had sex with Gates. No, she replied, describing instead how they, quote, went crazy on the whiteboard, unquote, while Gates's staff hovered outside the door. We did have about 3 minutes at the beginning to take a deep breath and just stand there together, she wrote, adding that Gates was complaining, quote, about being too old, and I said he was still a little too young for me. That year, Walker left the foundation and joined Gates's private office. That's around the time their relationship became sexual, and in messages to Epstein, she described some of her encounters with Gates. In July of 2017, while attending an Alzheimer's conference in London, Walker texted Epstein that Gates was, quote, very gross, and that he was not the person people think. She described Gates as a huge distraction and said she felt trapped. She also apologized that Gates had been mean to Epstein. The Gates spokesperson said, quote, there is also communication between Walker and others, including Epstein, that paints a very different picture of her positive sentiment toward Gates at the time. Soon, Walker was seeking Epstein's input on negotiations with Gates's private office. She floated some creative solutions, such as leaving 3 months early in exchange for what she called a parting gift invested into a business. That September, Walker had a meeting lined up with Gates and Larry Cohen, the CEO of the private office. She was fretting, though, about how to make them agree to her proposals. Are there any signals I can send or words I can use to let him and BG know I'm not messing around? She texted Epstein the night before the meeting. You have some tough decisions to make, Epstein messaged her in November when she did not get a reply from Gates on her proposal, pressing her to use a stronger approach. Walker provided an inventory of her ammunition. Yes, I have a, quote, blue dress, emails, and a few other embarrassing things, and yes, the stories are so eerily similar to all in media that he sounds Weinstein-like. I can't be the only one, Walker mused, but expressed hesitation about pursuing any action. The Gates spokesperson said Gates never engaged in coercive, predatory, or non-consensual sexual behavior. After Walker's time at the private office ended, she kept lines to Gates open. She continued to exchange messages with Gates, checking in with him after COVID and sending condolences when his father died, documents show. In February of 2019, she reported back to Epstein that she met Gates and discussed science and ate cheeseburgers. Was great to see him, she texted. I told him he owed you a call and he didn't say anything. He asked how you were. Gates never asked Walker to relay information to Epstein, the Gates spokesperson said. Quote, Gates had no contact and wanted no contact with Epstein after 2014. Epstein, of course, was arrested on federal sex trafficking charges in July 2019 and died in his jail cell the next month. You're listening to The Wall Street Journal on Tuesday morning from the Talking Information Center. A feature story now, how to dress to impress on Wall Street. When Lloyd Blankfein got his first suit and tie job, his boss took him aside to share some veteran advice. He should invest in a set of collar stays. The future Goldman Sachs CEO's shirt collars were popping out, a no-no in his buttoned-up white shoe law office. That boss later advised him to stop wearing polyester ties. I wasn't brand conscious and, you know, I missed some things, Blankfein said in an interview. None of these things are written down. He chronicled some of his and others' missteps in his memoir entitled Streetwise, Getting to and Through Goldman Sachs, which was published earlier this year. Unwritten rules seem to govern all kinds of white-collar offices, but nowhere do they carry more weight than on Wall Street. Bankers must look the part without standing out, adhering to codes for everything from their suits and watches to their shoes.
Most of them learn where the line is by crossing it. One of the most public examples of rule-breaking was on display this year in a photo shoot for Interview magazine. Four junior bankers modeled designer clothing. A spokesperson for Goldman Sachs said its media relations team did not approve the interviews. The magazine declined to comment. By posing for that magazine spread, the bankers had broken the golden rule of finance fashion. That is, never dress above your station. And certainly never better than the boss. According to several former and current Wall Streeters, that rule is just the tip of the iceberg. You risk breaking the finance bro code by flashing signs of conspicuous consumption or daring to deviate from the norm. Even as he ascended to Goldman's C-suite, Blankfein said he styled himself conservatively. "I think I had half a dozen blue suits and half a dozen gray suits," he said. "Every once in a while, I went crazy and got a pinstripe in one of my suits. My goal was to not dress in any way that would warrant a comment, either good or bad." When entry-level finance guys hire Julie Rath, president of Rath & Company Men's Style Consulting, she is mindful of that very mandate. "I'm always ultra-careful not to be too aggressive with their styling," she said. "That means no obvious brand names and nothing flashy." She recommends quiet, understated tailoring. That means things like notch lapels, button cuffs, and pants with belt loops, as opposed to peak lapels, French cuffs, and side adjusters. As bankers move up the corporate ladder, their wardrobe should stay discreet and be even better tailored. No bunching at the back shoulder of a jacket is one tell that you have a good tailor. Or get your clothes custom made, the ultimate subtle flex. Though financiers are known for their obsession with high-end mechanical watches, current and former Wall Streeters say they rarely wore their Patek Philippe to work, opting for affordable timepieces by brands such as Timex. "I always wear nothing or a Swatch," Blankfein said. Other accessories also require reading the room. Once, when Kyle Okimoto served as a sales initiative head in Merrill Lynch's Global Wealth Management Division, he took flack from colleagues for bringing a bright red vinyl rolling suitcase to a sales meeting. As the meeting was unfolding, he said, someone shouted, "Check Kyle's suitcase out," and then they passed the mic around, he said. They went on for 15 minutes. Each person had their own joke about the suitcase. Okimoto acquired a gray wheelie bag shortly after that because, he said, "I didn't want to get the grief." Bankers generally know that their belts should match their shoes. They should also match their surroundings, blending in with colleagues. As Russell Raith was getting settled into his new senior consultant in banking and financial services role at Deloitte in the late 1990s, he once overheard a partner turn to somebody and say, "You're not going to wear those shoes into the meeting." "I just thought, well, there we go," said Raith, who now runs his own consulting firm, the Ambition Company. "I'm just never going to wear brown shoes," he said. When Okimoto started out at Merrill Lynch as a contractor, a senior managing director discreetly slid into his office to discuss promoting him to a full-time position and notified him that the promotion was contingent on one condition. He needed to cut his shoulder-length hair. Okimoto subsequently obliged. "There was no way I could go in there and work with bankers and be credible with the way I was looking," he said, who heads the business consulting firm Market Junctions. There can be exceptions to some of the rules. If the CEO sports a beard, for example, employees feel it is then okay for them to do so as well. They might even want to emulate the boss to curry favor. In his book, Blankfein notes that facial hair was, quote, very popular at Goldman Sachs during famously bearded John Corzine's reign as CEO between 1994 and 99. Boasting about one's status is generally frowned upon in finance. It's especially true the more junior one is.
In his memoir, Blankfein tells the story of a junior wealth advisor leaving the firm shortly after giving a quote to the New York Times bragging about how much money he was making. "There isn't anything I see in a store that I can't buy," James Cramer, a 31-year-old Goldman broker, told the paper in the 1986 article. That young advisor, James Cramer, would go on to become Jim Cramer of Mad Money fame. Cramer said that the quote had been taken out of context and that he requested a correction. A spokeswoman for the New York Times said that no one currently working at the company had any knowledge of Cramer's request. When asked if, as a CEO, he would have fired the two Goldman Sachs employees who modeled in the infamous interview shoot, Blankfein didn't want to jump to conclusions. "The impression I came away with was, that was a big mistake to do and ridiculous and stupid," he said. Which brings us to a faux pas in just about any workplace, getting the boss's attention for the wrong reasons. "I don't know what was behind it or what they thought they were doing," Blankfein said. We are still reading from the Tuesday morning edition of the Wall Street Journal. You're listening to the Talking Information Center. And how about a look at last night's spectacle in New York, the NBA Finals, attended by President Trump. A story here headlined, "Long Lines and Booze Mark Trump's NBA Game Day." President Trump was met with a chorus of boos on Monday at Madison Square Garden in New York City as he attended the first NBA Finals game held there in 27 years. During the singing of the national anthem, shortly before the game started, the arena's video board showed the president. The crowd unleashed a barrage of boos as the president saluted. Moments later, though, the crowd was positive again. When the anthem ended, the crowd joined together in chanting, "Let's go, Knicks." The San Antonio Spurs ended up beating New York 115-111. "He's welcome to be here," NBA Commissioner Adam Silver said on ABC's pregame coverage. "I think that what makes sports so special, especially when there's so much that divides people, is it's something that we have in common." Heavy security blanketed the area around Madison Square Garden, with many people waiting in long lines to enter the arena. Trump sat in a suite with Knicks owner James Dolan, Interior Secretary Doug Burgum, Transportation Secretary Sean Duffy, and his granddaughter, Kai Trump. As Trump's motorcade snaked through the city, one onlooker held a sign that read, "Nobody wants you here." Knicks fans who were hoping to catch Game 3 on big screens outside Madison Square Garden had to move to watch parties elsewhere after authorities banned the gathering. Those with tickets faced enhanced security and long waits to get inside. Despite the security protocols, the home crowd arrived in plenty of time for tip-off, with a Knicks fan standing in front of nearly every seat 15 minutes before the game started. The area around Madison Square Garden has become a hotspot for Knicks fans to gather as the team seeks its first National Basketball Association title since 1973. New York City Mayor Zoran Mamdani said he would attend Game 3 after buying a standing room only ticket for nearly $1,000. New York City was hosting a watch party for 5,000 people at nearby Bryant Park. Nasir Fowler, the 44-year-old bartender, took the train from Philadelphia and had his face painted orange and blue. "Trump's going to leave so he can go to sleep like he always does," Fowler said. "Then we're going to tear the streets up. Knicks in four." Well, that's not happening, since San Antonio won last night to close the gap in the series to 2-1. We'll see what happens in Game 4. Our next story, blacklist over ties to Beijing expands. The Pentagon, on Monday, updated its list of Chinese businesses the U.S. has identified as aiding Beijing's military, designating around 24 new companies, including tech giants Alibaba and Baidu, limiting their operations in the United States. The list of Chinese military-linked companies, which the Defense Department revises annually,
is an expansion from last year, underscoring the view from national security officials that China leverages its private sector to build and improve military technology. New additions to the list this year include a range of Chinese consumer and tech companies, including electric car maker BYD, pharmaceutical firm Wuji App Tech, and humanoid robotics company Unitree. This demonstrates the administration sees real national security risks associated with Chinese products in sectors beyond semiconductors and AI. That from Chris McGuire, a former State Department and National Security Council official who specializes in China matters at the Council on Foreign Relations. Alibaba is a conglomerate with e-commerce, cloud computing, and other businesses in the United States, while Baidu is an internet search and artificial intelligence company. A spokesperson for the Chinese embassy in Washington said the Pentagon was, quote, overstretching the concept of national security and making discriminatory lists to go after Chinese companies. Alibaba, Baidu, and Wuji App Tech said they did not belong on the list and were weighing action to get removed from it. Alibaba said it was not a Chinese military company and was not part of any military-civil fusion strategy. The other two companies made similar statements. Since last fall, the Trump administration has curbed plans to impose penalties on certain Chinese companies, levy hefty tariffs, and investigate China-linked hackers. This year's initial list was released in February, but was immediately rescinded. The clawback came ahead of President Trump's meeting last month with Xi Jinping, his Chinese counterpart. Inside the Pentagon, China continues to be considered a top military adversary. A Defense Department spokesman said the Pentagon took the list down to review it and published a new one after making changes. In the intervening months, the department added back to the list chip companies Yangtze Memory Technologies and Changjin Memory Technologies, which in the February version had been removed. Companies on the list are barred from doing business with the U.S. military. Sometimes the reputational damage can affect sales to other parts of the government or to American consumers. Some political news now. Midterm contests get messy and ugly for both parties. Many Democratic and Republican primary races have devolved into bruising political fights. New district lines in states like California have pitted once friendly House incumbents against each other, while other candidates are using sharp elbows to get ahead. Some races in both parties have centered on who is the most or least MAGA, showing the role of President Trump in the elections. While political races have always had a certain degree of ugliness, some campaigns this year have also embraced artificial intelligence to create fake images of their opponents and give a new look to negative ads. The incumbent-on-incumbent race between California Republican Representatives Ken Calvert and Young Kim has taken an ugly turn, with Kim releasing an ad reviving a long-ago scandal. He's not just swampy, he's sleazy. Calvert got busted with a prostitute, pants down in his car, tried to flee, then lied to police. Got sex for himself while fleecing taxpayers, says an ad that was paid for by the Kim campaign. Not mentioned, the scandal took place more than three decades ago. Calvert has thrown his own jabs. An ad paid for by Calvert's campaign intones, "Rhino Young Kim caught trashing Trump," before the ad plays a spliced cut of videos where Kim says he has problems and I'll whip his butt. Calvert's ads also highlight that Kim said she would support a resolution to censure Trump over the January 6, 2021 attack on the Capitol by a mob of his supporters. The two are both likely headed to the general election this fall under the state's top two system. Calvert and Kim were once friends, but their political futures became intertwined after California Governor Gavin Newsom sought to counter Trump's redistricting efforts in Texas and carved out five new Democratic-leaning seats, pitting the GOP incumbents against each other. Young Kim has said the nastiest things about President Trump,
said Calvin Moore, a campaign spokesman for Calvert. So it's hardly surprising that she would make up nasty and untrue attacks about Ken Calvert as well. Democratic former Representative David Trone, who co-founded the Total Wine and More chain, is looking to make a political comeback. He is seeking his old House seat after losing his bid for Maryland's open Senate seat in 2024. That after spending $62 million. Trone is challenging his successor, Representative April McLean Delaney. He is attacking McLean Delaney as siding with MAGA Republicans on issues like immigration enforcement, a claim that she denies. McLean Delaney argues that Trone's campaign is misleading voters, even sending a cease and desist letter for materials that she says suggest that he is the incumbent. Trone's campaign ads include a slogan to re-elect David Trone. Her ads tie him to MAGA right-wingers, citing his past work with Florida Governor Ron DeSantis. Republican Representative Nancy Mace angled for Trump's endorsement in the South Carolina gubernatorial race. She also wanted to make sure that voters knew one of her rivals was not the president's pick. Mace posted on the social platform X that Pamela Yvette, the state's lieutenant governor, is, quote, not endorsed by Donald Trump. Do not believe her lies. A few hours later, Trump officially endorsed Yvette. After that endorsement, Mace pivoted. She highlighted vulgar social media posts from about 2 decades ago, apparently posted by a potential Yvette running mate. Mace also tied Trump's non-endorsement of her to the lawmakers' push last year to release documents related to sex offender Jeffrey Epstein. Mace then returned to posts hugging the president. The primary is today. Mace told reporters last week that the race was a, quote, dogfight, and expressed optimism that the endorsement was not going to prevent her from making the runoff. Yvette's chief strategist, Chris Grant, said, sadly, we're watching Nancy Mace have a psychological breakdown in real time on social media. Also a political story from this morning's Wall Street Journal. We are looking at a billionaires fighting senator over a resort. Texans are battling Jim Justice for control of West Virginia's historic Greenbrier. For nearly 2 decades, West Virginia Senator Jim Justice has owned the Greenbrier, the historic resort in the heart of Appalachia and centerpiece of his business empire. Founded in 1778, the outpost has hosted U.S. presidents, royalty, and the rich and famous, who now come for golf and $3,500 executive physical examinations. It's among the region's largest employer with a staff of up to 2,000 people. Robert and Blake Rowling say they can run it better. The father and son, billionaire hoteliers from Dallas, are waging a takeover of the resort, long a point of pride across the state of West Virginia. And in a twist, many locals are rooting for the Texans. Personally, I've been praying for someone to take over that hotel and run it properly, says Nancy Fife, who lives a few blocks from the Greenbrier, where she worked through the 1990s before pursuing her culinary career elsewhere. Known as America's Resort, the Greenbrier is caught between dueling lawsuits and barbs that have been traded by a wealthy U.S. senator and the deep-pocketed owners of more than 50 luxury hotels. The Rowlings, who own Omni Hotels and Resorts, paid $289 million in March for Justice family debt partly secured by the Greenbrier from a Virginia-based bank. They say the Justice family has siphoned revenue from the resort to pay bills at their coal mines and other businesses, letting the hotel fall into disrepair, while skipping payments to contractors and employees and risking its value as collateral. Jim Justice is credited with saving the Greenbrier when he bought it out of bankruptcy in 2009. His daughter Jill is president of the resort. Jim Justice said in an interview with the Wall Street Journal that the resort has been profitable, retained its clientele, and that he plans to continue investing in it.
I've poured about everything I've got into the Greenbrier, and I'd do it again tomorrow, Jim Justice said. I love that place beyond all good sense. It's not just bricks and mortar to me. Steve Ruby, an attorney for the justices, said allegations in the Rawlings lawsuit are baseless, and they are designed to justify an illegal effort to take control of the Greenbrier. The family said it has new financing now to retain control. The Rawlings, meanwhile, say an April meeting between the two sides devolved after Justice told them he, quote, had influence over or had appointed all the state court judges, unquote, and that the Rawlings could not get a fair trial in West Virginia, according to a federal lawsuit. The Justice family attorney calls the allegation categorically false. We've had people coming out of the woodwork saying, gosh, I hope you can save this gem of West Virginia, Blake Rawlings said in an interview. At 6'7", the 75-year-old Jim Justice was a larger-than-life figure in West Virginia long before becoming the state's governor and then a senator. He became a billionaire after he sold the family coal business, Bluestone Resources, to a Russian company in a cash-and-stock deal that was worth more than $400 million in 2009. That same year, he bought the Greenbrier out of bankruptcy for $20 million, promising to restore it to its former glory. He has added a casino, a wedding chapel, a tennis center, and has attracted PGA and LIV Golf tournaments, partnering with some of golf's biggest names. He has also acquired the Greenbrier Sporting Club, an exclusive real estate development on the property. In 2015, Justice bought Bluestone back for $5 million in cash and acquired hundreds of millions of dollars in environmental liabilities. He said he wanted to restore idled mines to profitability and keep miners employed. He launched his political career by winning election for governor in 2016 as a Democrat. He switched back to being a Republican in 2017 and allied himself with President Trump. His control of the Greenbrier began to teeter in 2024 as he ran for Senate. The resort was set to be auctioned after the family defaulted on a loan. Days before the sale, they reached an agreement to repay about $9 million, halting the scheduled auction. At the time, Justice blamed Democrats for the scrutiny of his finances that he breezed into office with almost 70% of the vote. In November, Justice Department attorneys sued Justice and his wife over $5.1 million in unpaid federal income taxes. The couple settled the case. Meanwhile, a Louisiana bank alleged in a December court filing that the Greenbrier owes $48 million on a loan made under the Pandemic Stimulus CARES Act, saying the balance is growing $20,000 each day. The justice's attorney denied any wrongdoing and said commercial disputes will be addressed through the legal process. Justice has filed a separate lawsuit in Greenbrier County, where he lives, arguing that the Rawlings fraudulently obtained confidential financial information during a 2024 visit and should never have been allowed to acquire the debt. He also accused them of planning to replace local staff members with workers from a Rawlings-owned resort in Virginia. Blake Rawlings dismissed both claims. Last month, in West Virginia, the tax division filed a motion to intervene in the federal lawsuit, saying the Greenbrier and the justices owe the state $4.4 million in sales and personal income taxes from last year. The Justice family announced last month that they have secured up to $500 million in new financing and provided details to the federal judge. The plan will enable them to pay off the debt held by the Rawlings, retain control of the resort, and support its long-term future, they said. The Rawlings called the new Justice loan highly speculative in a court filing, financing that they say, quote, could vanish at any moment. Last week, a judge ordered the justices to inform him within 24 hours if the new financing should fall through. A sidebar here, a recent visit revealed peeling paint on the hotel's facade, worn upholstery on some chairs, and a few carpets that had been patched unevenly. Some flower beds had yet to be planted. A sign outside a shuttered Ralph Lauren shop read, "Pardon our appearance." Charles Ickner, who stays at the Greenbrier every year, said his most recent visit was, quote, gut-wrenching.
He said he saw chipped paint and thought service had declined. "He did a really good job with it at first," Hickner said of Jim Justice. "They've leveraged the property over time, and the upkeep is just not there. It's sad to see it go downhill." All historic resorts, including the five-star properties, face ongoing maintenance needs, the Justice's attorney said, noting that the Greenbrier makes, quote, significant investment in new plantings each year. "Isolated anecdotes don't fairly describe the full guest experience," he said. A judge, a federal judge in Boston, has struck down new H-1B visa fees. A federal judge on Monday invalidated the Trump administration's new fees for H-1B visas, saying officials had overreached in applying a $100,000 charge for new applicants to the popular program for foreign professionals. U.S. District Judge Leo Sorokin in Massachusetts declared the fee unlawful, siding with states that had challenged the policy, arguing that it hurt their ability to staff publicly run colleges, primary and secondary schools, and healthcare systems. The fee sparked concern when it was rolled out last fall, especially among the biggest tech companies that frequently use H-1B visas to hire in-demand skilled workers. Some companies were forced to scramble to bring workers back to the U.S. before the Trump administration clarified that the changes would only apply to new visa petitions, not renewals for people who currently hold an H-1B visa. Sorokin, who is an appointee of President Barack Obama, found President Trump and his top officials had acted beyond the scope of their powers as well as their authority under immigration laws that had been passed by Congress and administrative law. The judge also said he was voiding the payment requirement using a procedure in the Administrative Procedure Act that effectively undoes the policy nationwide and dismissing arguments from the administration that he could only offer limited relief under that law. The White House indicated that the administration planned to appeal Sorokin's decision. Trump, quote, has clear legal authority to restrict entry of anyone he determines is not in America's best interests, and that is exactly what he did, according to White House spokeswoman Taylor Rogers. Looking further into the Wall Street Journal for today, a story about Taiwan. This is a essay. "Taiwan needs U.S. arms now. By dragging its feet on a $14 billion arms package to Taiwan, the U.S. is risking emboldening China and undermining American deterrence in the Indo-Pacific. Taiwan desperately needs these air defense systems, missiles, drones, and other weapons to defend itself against China. Even more concerning, there's an additional $30 billion backlog of U.S.-approved arms to Taiwan that need to be delivered, and fast. China presents the most serious threat to the U.S., as the Trump administration's national defense strategy says. President Xi Jinping is bent on expanding Chinese power throughout the Indo-Pacific and beyond, not only swallowing up Taiwan. To do this, China is rapidly arming, expanding its global network of bases, and building weapons at a massive scale in all the major domains of warfare, and air, land, naval, space, cyber, and nuclear. China also presents a serious ideological threat. The Communist Party's core principles and values are antithetical to those of the U.S. and its democratic allies. Beijing stifles democracy, brutally represses dissent, and eviscerates freedom of speech. Policymakers in the U.S. have long insisted that China and Taiwan need to agree mutually and peacefully on a resolution of the status of Taiwan. The Taiwan Relations Act, which President Jimmy Carter signed in 1979, legally commits the U.S. to provide such defense articles and defense services in such quantity as may be necessary to enable Taiwan to maintain a sufficient self-defense capability. While China wants to reunify with Taiwan, the situation has become complicated because Taiwan is democratic. Its government supports freedom of the press and religion, and its people increasingly view themselves as culturally and politically distinct from China.
But Mr. Xi has been bellicose about the island. The People's Liberation Army has conducted exercises that rehearse a blockade and invasion of Taiwan involving missiles, drones, ships, bombers, and fighter aircraft. Just last month, Mr. Xi warned President Trump that any U.S. missteps on Taiwan could lead to war. Chinese leaders have also indicated that one of their top requests of the Trump administration is to prevent additional U.S. arms sales to Taiwan, particularly if Washington wants a closer trade and diplomatic relationship with Beijing. America's $30 billion backlog of arms deliveries to Taiwan dates at least to the Biden administration. It includes Harpoon coastal defense systems, high-mobility artillery rocket systems, high-mobility artillery rocket systems and F-16 fighter jets, and drones. Taiwan's National Defense Ministry reported this year that out of 23 main U.S. defense items promised over the past 10 years, 5 have been completely delivered, 3 have been partially delivered, and 15 have not yet been delivered. In addition, arms sales and deliveries are a tangible signal of U.S. political commitment to Taiwan and U.S. credibility in a region where countries are worried about China's growing capabilities and intentions. U.S. delays have caused concern in Taiwan, Japan, South Korea, Australia, the Philippines, and other regional countries about U.S. commitment. The solution is straightforward. The Trump administration needs to approve the $14 billion arms package and accelerate delivery of the promised $30 billion in arms sales to Taiwan. Otherwise, the U.S. will undermine deterrence in the region and increase the prospect for war.

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1: This is your reader, John Michael, for the Washington Post. It is Tuesday, June 9th. Israelis push Netanyahu to resist U.S. pressure and keep fighting in Lebanon. Rani Ben-Dov, one of the few farmers still left in this northern border town, was exhausted. Israeli artillery could be heard pounding away in the distance. Drones were humming overhead hours earlier. Ben-Dov, 77, was tired of seeking shelter from incoming Hezbollah fire. But even now, the last thing he wants was for Prime Minister Benjamin Netanyahu to pull the plug on the military offensive in Lebanon just a mile away. We need to let the generals do what they need to do and eliminate Hezbollah, Ben-Dov said, as the sound of shelling punctured the hot summer air. We just can't leave. The sentiment is pervasive. In war-weary border villages, on primetime talk shows, within the political opposition and among Netanyahu's supporters, Israelis are pushing their prime minister to fight and stay in Lebanon, which could undermine U.S. efforts to reopen the Strait of Hormuz and end the war with Iran. For weeks, Iran has demanded an end to hostilities between Israel and Hezbollah, the Shiite militia it supports in Lebanon, as a condition of comprehensive peace deal with President Donald Trump. Trump has voiced frustration about Netanyahu's constantly fighting in Lebanon, but Israeli military and political analysts say Netanyahu almost certainly will keep forces in Lebanon for several months, if not years, for tactical reasons, and because of domestic political pressure ahead of a national election expected in September. On Sunday, Israel struck Beirut again despite warnings from Iran, which fired missiles at Israel for the first time since April and triggered a new cycle of escalation. The exchanges grew more perilous on Monday with fresh waves of long-range missiles fired by Israel and Iran, putting the peace talks on the brink of collapse before both countries announced they would stand down. After Trump chastised Netanyahu about ongoing offensive last week, leaders from across the Israeli political spectrum warned the prime minister not to buckle under American pressure, a sign, analysts said, of the price Netanyahu might pay if he withdraws before the elections. For Hezbollah to agree to a ceasefire, it would insist that all the troops that invaded withdraw, but for the Israeli government, and that might be perceived as a defeat, said Gior Eiland, a former Israeli major general and ex-head of Israel's National Security Council. We cannot accept that for good reasons, and also for political reasons, Eiland said. We are only a few months from an election. The situation, he added, was reminiscent of Israel's 1982 invasion of Lebanon, which led to a draining 18-year occupation. Eilen said it was unlikely that Hezbollah would be diminished sufficiently to enable an Israeli withdrawal. Is it going to happen in the next few months? Probably not, he said. Is it going to last 10 years or more? I don't know. Since Trump opened negotiations with Iran in early April, Netanyahu has escalated operations in Lebanon, seeking to pressure Hezbollah into submission, but also, analysts say, to undermine Trump's talks with Tehran. Netanyahu has unleashed massive airstrikes against Hezbollah targets in Beirut, displaced the civilian population from Israeli-designated combat zones that amount to one-fifth of Lebanon's territory, and threatened to invade the Lebanese capital with troops. The Israeli offensive has killed more than 3,000 people in Lebanon since March 2nd, according to its health ministry. On Thursday, Israel and Lebanon announced a deal, brokered by Washington, calling for Israeli troops to pull back to about 6 miles from the Israeli border and to partly transfer security responsibility to the Lebanese army. But the deal did not require Israel to fully leave Lebanon and did not limit Israel's ability to bomb Hezbollah unless its fighters leave the country's south. Hezbollah balked and said it would not commit to any ceasefire unless Israel completely withdraw from Lebanon, raising the prospects of ongoing hostilities and uncertainty in the U.S.-Iran talks. A poll by the Institute of National Security Studies in Tel Aviv in late May found that roughly 60% of Israelis and an overwhelming majority of the government supporters say Israel should intensify its fight against Hezbollah. There are fairly substantial portions of the Jewish population who are supportive of a security zone, Dalia Shrendlin, an Israeli pollster, said, referring to a strip of southern Lebanon that the Israeli military has evacuated and might occupy for an extended period. Attitudes have only grown more hardline, Shendlin said. The society has been told time and again that the only military solutions work, and if it hasn't worked, then we haven't gone strong enough. Anger is particularly high among Israelis in the north, who were targeted and displaced by a barrage of missiles launched by Hezbollah beginning in October 2023, shortly after its partner, Hamas, launched the surprise attack on southern Israel. During the last 2 years, northern Israeli residents have held protests demanding that Netanyahu eliminate the Hezbollah threat. Now, many are criticizing Trump, usually a popular figure in Israel, for trying to restrain Israel. Residents feel betrayed and frustrated and helpless in the face of decisions being made overseas, said Moshe Davidovich, head of the Northern Regional Council that includes Beset Village. Within Israel, Netanyahu has been buffeted by an array of other voices. Political rivals such as Avigdor Lieberman, a former defense minister whose party will compete against Netanyahu's in the upcoming election, argue that Israel's security cannot be guaranteed if Hezbollah is not eliminated. In a radio interview last week, Lieberman proposed that Israeli armed militias inside Lebanon, much like it did with Christian factions in the 1980s, to help the war effort. Others, such as the far-right finance minister and settler leader Bezalel Smotrich, has cited messianic messages believed and argue that the permanent Jewish settlements in southern Lebanon. today. The mood in Israel is a far cry from 2000, the last time Israeli troops withdrew from a lengthy occupation of Lebanon. At that time, mothers of Israeli soldiers killed in Lebanon regularly led protests demanding that Israel pull out. Crowds of Israelis celebrated as tanks finally rumbled home. The Israeli film director Joseph Seder received widespread acclaim after releasing a movie in 2007 about the toll suffered by Israeli soldiers defending Beaufort Castle, a highly symbolic fortification near the Lebanese town of Nabateh. But last week, the Israeli Defense Forces reclaimed Beaufort and unfurled the Israeli flag over its stone ramparts. Israeli government ministers cheered on social media and in television appearances. Netanyahu delivered a speech proclaiming that Israel had broken the barrier of fear by returning to Lebanon stronger than ever. He then ticked off recent territorial gains. I have instructed the IDF to expand the incursion in Lebanon, Netanyahu said. Our forces have crossed the Litani River. They took dominant terrain. They captured the Beaufort Ridge. And now my instruction is to deepen and to expand our hold on places that were under Hezbollah's control. Guy Laron, an historian at Hebrew University, called the recent events a complete deja vu of Israel's 1982 invasion. At the time, President Ronald Reagan warned Israeli Prime Minister Menachem Begin against entering Beirut. But Israel went in without an exit strategy and ended up being mired there, Laron said. There was this huge festival that we conquered Beaufort again. But have we forgotten what happened last time? It was a quagmire, Laron said. Netanyahu, he added, was motivated to keep fighting in Lebanon to undermine

of Hezbollah munitions raining down on his town, like drops of water. Hezbollah rockets over the last 30 months have destroyed homes and a community sports center in the village, which is nestled against the concrete barrier separating Israel and Lebanon. Drones target nearby Israeli troop positions on a nearly daily basis. Ben Shidrit said he and other community leaders in the north met last week with Netanyahu and that he was satisfied by the prime minister's assurances. There is no ceasefire, Ben Shidrit said. He said he will continue to do everything to make sure the border will be secure. What are we supposed to do? Stop all the activity in the north and let them kill us? We need to continue to defend ourselves until everything is quiet. This agent sent models to meet Jeffrey Epstein. Now he's trying to explain why. Convicted sex offender Jeffrey Epstein had just been released from jail in 2009 when a friend suggested a possible coming-out gift, a 5'11" model with an amazing body. I was blown away the first time I met her in person. Wanted to tear her clothes off immediately, the friend emailed Epstein, who was still under house arrest. I really want you to meet her, and now she is saying she wants to meet you. So it would be a shame if you didn't see her before she leaves the country. The email came from Ramzi El-Khokli, then a New York City modeling agent, who was working toward his PhD in social anthropology after living among a remote Indonesian tribe. The expansive Epstein files released by the Justice Department have exposed the financier's cozy relationships with the high-profile and powerful associates, leading to cascading resignations and public shaming. But a review of the files by the Washington Post also reveals how Epstein cultivated a network of lesser-known associates, including El-Khokli and others from the modeling industry, who offered to bring women into his orbit in the years after he was released from jail. The emails were often crude and sexualized, even if the purpose of the introduction was not explicitly stated. A Swedish modeling scout, for example, measured about his efforts to find teen girls for Epstein. A Russian model told Epstein by email that another woman would be very easy if he told her that she too had potential to become a model. Others sent messages to Epstein describing models he could meet, promising to send photos. El-Khokli's interactions with Epstein, as detailed in more than 100 emails, spanning a decade starting in 2009, and addressed by El-Khokli in an hour-long interview with The Post, they provide insights into the reasons El-Khokli and others repeatedly introduced young women to the financier. El-Khokli tried to capitalize on Epstein's fashion industry connections, he told The Post. Everybody wanted to be in the room with Epstein, he said. It's just the kind of thing where everyone's trying to get something out of it. El-Khokli, now a musician living in California, said he and the models he represented had a financial incentive to meet Epstein. That is, he believed the financier could leverage his connections to help them get work, from which El-Khokli would end a 10% commission. If a model gets Victoria's Secret, then it's not just that I'm going to get a 10% commission, which, by the way, could be very significant, El-Khokli said, but if she gets Victoria's Secret, it means her career is made. Epstein had long managed the finances of Victoria's

0: Victoria's Secret executive Lex Wexner, socialized with supermodel Naomi Campbell, and became close enough to designer Vera Wang that her publicist wrote in 2010 that he was like family. El Khoury told the police that he introduced five or six models to Epstein and that he always chaperoned them during visits to the financier's Manhattan mansion. The Post reviewed emails showing the men discussing potential meetings with at least two dozen women, including one as young as 18, but could not determine from the files how many of the meetings took place. In some of the emails, El Khoury included photos of the women. When provided details from those emails, El Khoury responded that an email about a meeting does not prove a meeting. He said many of the meetings did not happen. El Khoury said that he's 1,000% sure he did nothing illegal and that Epstein never paid him. He said he is ashamed of what he wrote, explaining that these crude emails were merely intended to impress or curry favor with Epstein. The reason why all of this bodes so terribly for me is because of my potty mouth, said El Khoury, whose appearance in the Epstein files has drawn media coverage in Digital Music News and the BBC and scrutiny on social media. I was just being stupid, actually, because all that language was not based on anything that was happening. He added, you know this guy had like 1,000 victims, and there's not one that's connected to me. A Polish model reportedly told the Wall Street Journal in 2023 that El Khoury introduced her to Epstein and that Epstein later sexually exploited her during the 8 months they spent together. The Post was not able to identify the model, who was not named in the report, or confirm the details of her account. El Khoury said he was not certain of the model's identity. Asked about her reported allegation, El Khoury said he should not be blamed if she chose to engage in a relationship with Epstein. Of the models that I've introduced to him, they've never come back to me and said they had any problems, El Khoury said. El Khoury said the explicit emails he wrote to Epstein give a skewed picture of reality. Models were sometimes hounding him to meet Epstein, he said. The models he introduced to Epstein were adults, he said. In one email to Epstein in 2009, El Khoury described a very hot blonde and suggested they could set up a casting of some sort, adding a caveat, I know 23 is on the old side for you. Epstein was in his late 50s at the time. When asked about why he put casting in quote marks, El Khoury said meetings with Epstein were often awkward, because he might sit there, like, for half an hour with his buddies chatting and then turn to the model and be like, oh, what can I do for you? There were times where I was kind of softly complaining to him, like, look, this has to be legit, El Khoury said. The only person who has been charged with trafficking girls to Epstein is socialite Ghislaine Maxwell, 64, his former longtime romantic partner, who was convicted of child sex trafficking in 2021 and sentenced to 20 years in prison. In March, dozens of models signed letters to Representatives Ro Khanna, Democrat from California, and Thomas Massey, Republican from Kentucky, who sponsored the Epstein Files Transparency Act, and New York Attorney General Letitia James to call for an investigation of how their industry functioned as Epstein's recruitment channel. Sarah Ziff, founding director of the Nonprofit Model Alliance, spearheaded the letters, which included the names of a handful of modeling agents and executives who were allegedly close to Epstein. The letter named L. Coley and claimed he was luring women to Epstein's home under the guise of modeling. There's a reason why so many survivors were aspiring or working models, Ziff said in an interview. Hopefully, people are starting to see that there's a glamorous veneer and then there's a very dark reality for many of us. The Post contacted a dozen models mentioned by L. Coley in his emails to Epstein, seeking to learn more about the potential meetings. L. Coley learned of the inquiries and wrote to top Post editors to complain of the outreach. When asked whether he would put a reporter in contact with the models he represented, L. Coley declined, saying they would not want to participate in a story related to Epstein. During discussions with the Post, L. Coley insisted that the public should not believe everything they read in the Epstein files. In several email exchanges with Epstein in 2012, for instance, L. Coley discussed a Russian supermodel, then in her 20s. He claimed he had poached the star from a rival firm to his agency, iManagement, and told Epstein that the supermodel could come over to meet him. In daily schedules maintained by Epstein's longtime assistant, the supermodel is listed for a tentative appointment and described as Ramsey's friend. The supermodel's attorney told the Post his client had never met L. Coley or Epstein. When asked to explain, L. Coley acknowledged that he had fabricated the claims. There's a lot of stuff that you shouldn't take literally, L. Coley said. I was lying. Agents lie. All modeling agents will say what they need to say for whatever reason. It's almost like a used car salesman. An introduction to Epstein. L. Coley was raised in New Jersey, wrestled in high school, and then attended the University of Oregon. He initially said he was 46 years old. Public records, including two traffic tickets in Oregon and a tax lien in New Jersey, show that he was born in 1968, making him 57. When asked about the discrepancy, he said he would reveal his age only if the Post agreed not to publish it. L. Coley said he had never planned to be an agent. Rather, he said he kind of stumbled into it when he dated a model and took an interest in her, helping her navigate the business side of the industry. A lot of it is kind of networking and word of mouth, he told the Post. By the early 2000s, he said he began running iManagement, based in New York City, and described on former website as a scouting and management company providing personal attention so that models would not get lost in the shuffle. L. Coley said he allowed models rent-free access to his Fifth Avenue apartment, which he shared with his girlfriend as a place to rest between castings. Some stayed for weeks or even months. He taught others how to invest in the stock market to maximize their earnings, he said. Over nearly two decades in the business, L. Coley estimated he represented at least 80 models. He said he made, on average, $250,000 to $300,000 a year through commissions. L. Coley said a model friend introduced him to Epstein in Manhattan in 2006. She was like, "Hey, do you want to stop at my friend Jeffrey's?" he said, declining to name the model, and so we went over there. At a time, El-Khoili was working on his doctoral thesis for the University of Manchester in England, focusing on a tribe in Indonesia that hunted pigs with spears. Epstein, he said, already seemed to know about the language spoken by the Orang Rimba when he met him. And it kind of blew my mind, El-Khoili recalled. In hindsight, he said, he believes Epstein had researched his interests in the lead-up to their introduction to appear knowledgeable. I feel stupid, he says. The year 2008 would prove to be a tumultuous one for both men. Epstein pleaded guilty to two charges of soliciting prostitution, including one involving a minor who was 16, and began his 13-month stint in Palm Beach County Jail in Florida. Epstein told El-Khoili that his legal troubles stemmed from a girl who had lied about her age during a massage and a group of parents trying to extort him. El-Khoili said he did not know that Epstein was a sex offender. That summer, one of El-Khoili's top stars, Ruslana Korshavova, a 20-year-old model from Kazakhstan, died in what authorities ruled a suicide after she fell from the balcony of her Manhattan apartment building. Flight logs show that Korshavova had flown on Epstein's private plane to Little St. James in the U.S. Virgin Islands at age 18, about 7 months before El-Khoili signed on a deal to represent her. El-Khoili said he only learned after Korshavova died that she and Epstein had once dated, adding he did not know how old she was when she met Epstein. He described Epstein as distraught following her death. El-Khoili said he did not facilitate their introduction. It had nothing to do with me, he said. The two men talked about Korshavova in several emails after her death. In one note, they seemingly referenced her birthday. She would have been 23 yesterday, Epstein wrote 2 years after she died. Yeah, I know, still so very young, El-Khoili replied. That same day, El-Khoili emailed Epstein about an 18-year-old Russian college student he had met at an Apple store. Only about 5'8", but beautiful, thin, and curvy, he wrote, describing her as a summer worker at Six Flags who was looking for opportunities. I think you will like her, he wrote. El-Khoili told the Post that he does not remember her. As his management firm grew, El-Khoili checked in with Epstein as he traveled to scout models in destinations such as Slovakia, the Czech Republic, and Latvia. We'll be scouting in Russia in June and July. We'll definitely keep you in mind, he wrote in 2010. When asked about the trip, El-Khoili told the Post it never happened. In one email, El-Khoili explained to Epstein what was the core of their friendship, favors. The reason I never ask for anything in return for introducing you to models is because I consider it more of a favor, and I know that you're also good for favors, he wrote to Epstein a few months after he was released from jail. El-Khoili asked Epstein to use his influence to secure modeling deals, particularly with Wang, the fashion designer. Epstein had known Wang for decades and counted her as a great friend, according to an email within the trove of files. Jeffrey, can I ask you a rhinoceros favor? El-Khoili wrote to Epstein in 2010, describing a 26-year-old model. Was wondering if you could arrange to have her see Vera Wang's people to see if they could use her for a showroom. Showroom modeling involves wearing clothing so that prospective buyers, including major department stores, can see how the attire looks on the runway. I'll call Vera, Epstein replied. A spokesperson for Wang declined to answer specific questions, including whether Wang had ever hired a model recommended by Epstein. The spokesperson, however, referred to a comment about Epstein that Wang gave to the Wall Street Journal in 2023. I never knew he was using my name in any capacity, and it horrifies and repulses me to hear that he did so. The two men also discussed telling women about potential work at Victoria's Secret, referring to it as VS. In the 2000s, becoming a Victoria's Secret angel, the brand's top runway models could make a career. She asked me in the car about VS and wanted to know about your intentions, L. Coley wrote to Epstein in 2010. Of course I said all the right things, that you're just being friendly, etc. Just over an hour later, L. Coley followed up. If I have something for her, like a meeting with someone at VS, then she will believe the last night's meeting was legit. In another email, sent in 2011, L. Coley suggested ways to convince a model to show more of her body. She told me she would do lingerie if you asked her. She's too shy to suggest it herself. But there's a million and one ways to get her in her panties. Vera Wang, Victoria's Secret, etc. L. Coley wrote to Epstein of one model. It would mean a lot to me if you could break down the goody two-shoe. Trump's birthday spectacle contrasts wildly with Biden's understated 80th. 4 years ago, President Joe Biden entered his ninth decade largely out of public view, marking his 80th birthday at the White House with a family brunch tucked between his granddaughter's wedding and the Thanksgiving holiday. President Trump's celebration of the same milestone this Sunday will be anything but understated. He plans to mark his 80th birthday with a UFC championship fight, a nationally televised spectacle, and an octagon cage towering over the South Lawn. The contrast is less a tale of two birthdays than of two presidencies. Biden and Trump, the two oldest men ever to occupy the White House, have spent the last decade trading presidential longevity records. Their starkly different approaches to the octogenarian milestone reflect broader differences in their political styles and the political realities surrounding them. Biden, who became the oldest president in history when he took the oath of office, spent much of his presidency trying to neutralize concerns about his age, presenting himself as an experienced public servant whose judgment, relationships, and family values made him a steady steward, even amid whispers that he had lost a step. Trump, who would surpass Biden's mark in August 2028, has embraced a different image. A larger-than-life figure and singular force in American life who, even as he enters his ninth decade, shows little interest in downplaying his age or stature. For Biden, it was like, how do I do this in a very way that celebrates who I am and who I want to be with on this really important birthday, in a way that manages the political aspects of it all? Said Peter Loge, a political communications professor at George Washington University. As opposed to Trump, who says, how can I be the Trumpiest Trump in the Trumpiest way possible? Biden and Trump are the only two American presidents to turn 80 in office, reflecting an aging national leadership that has frustrated many younger Americans. But where Biden often treated his age as a sign of weakness, Trump broadcasts it as a sign of strength. In 5 decades in the public eye, Biden has favored private birthdays, including the ones he celebrated as president. In November 2022, there was no major public celebration of his 80th, no nationally televised event, and no effort to turn the occasion into a political moment. Instead, Biden's aides spent much of the weekend fielding questions about whether the oldest president in American history should seek a second term. "I can't even say the age I'm going to be," Biden told reporters days before the event. "I can't even get it out of my mouth." Trump plans to celebrate turning the same age on Sunday with UFC Freedom 250, a mixed martial arts event on the White House grounds. The event, which coincides with Flag Day and the nation's semi-quincentennial celebrations, is expected to draw thousands of spectators and a national television audience to championship bouts inside a temporary arena on the South Lawn. That has prompted criticism that Trump is making America's milestone largely about himself. The reaction echoes denunciations of his birthday observances last year, when he reviewed a military parade to mark the 250th birthday of the U.S. Army. On that day, tanks rolled down through Washington and military aircraft thundered overhead for a parade that detractors said was more of a celebration of Trump than a tribute to the Army, which he denied. After Trump's speech that day, members of the crowd serenaded him with "Happy Birthday." It's a reflection of how both men view their role in the world, Loge said. President Joe Biden, a creature of Washington and in a large way defined by his family, in a way grew up in Washington, D.C., and he's always held his family close. Donald Trump has built a career performing a show of Donald Trump, a spokesperson for Biden declared to comment. The White House spokesperson defended the White House UFC fight as appropriate. The UFC Freedom 250 fight on the South Lawn of the White House will be one of the most entertaining nights in American history, White House spokesperson Alison Schuster said in a statement. Having this spectacle take place at the People's House on Flag Day during our nation's semi-quincentennial anniversary is a fitting tribute. Trump repeatedly sought to make Biden's age a political liability and a personal embarrassment. During 2 presidential campaigns and after returning to the White House, Trump claimed that Biden was suffering from cognitive decline and was no longer capable of carrying out the duties of his presidency. The critique has extended beyond the campaign trail. A walkway leading to the Oval Office that displays presidential portraits includes a framed image of an auto pen in Biden's place, a reference to Trump's repeated claims that Biden was too impaired to personally approve official actions, leading his staff to rely on a mechanical signature device. There is no evidence for this assertion, and Biden has strongly denied it. But Trump's repeated references to Biden's age played into broader public concerns that shadowed much of the older man's presidency. When Biden turned 80, Democrats had justified expectations in the midterm elections, blunting a widely anticipated Republican red wave, briefly easing Democrats' concerns about his age. But those concerns came roaring back 19 months later. In a June 27, 2024 debate against Trump, Biden appeared halting and at times struggled to complete sentences, setting off a crisis among Democrats. 24 hours later, he ended his re-election campaign, capping one of the most dramatic reversals in modern presidential history. Before the Trump era, presidents' birthdays were rarely public spectacles. Even milestone years were typically observed as personal occasions rather than civic rituals, moments when the world's most visible office briefly gave way to private life. Presidents have celebrated with family dinners, White House cakes, and quiet gatherings. When George W. Bush turned 60, he marked the occasion at Camp Davis with family and friends. Barack Obama spent several birthdays in office with small celebrations involving family, staff, and lifelong supporters. The events generally passed without parades, mass audiences, or nationally televised celebrations. When Ronald Reagan, the oldest president in American history until Biden, turned 70, congressional leaders gathered in the Oval Office to sing Happy Birthday, and First Lady Nancy Reagan hosted an East Room celebration featuring Frank Sinatra and Jimmy Stewart. The festivities were glamorous by White House standards, but largely a private affair. Biden's instinct was never to turn age into a public statement. He entered politics as a 30-year-old senator in 1973, amid questions about his youth and inexperience. He left it 51 years later, amid questions about his age and acuity. Perhaps partly as a result, Biden generally treated birthdays as family milestones rather than public events. When he turned 70 in the afterglow of Obama's re-election campaign, he held no major public celebration, rally, or spectacle to mark the occasion. Trump's approach has often been the opposite. Long before entering politics, he used birthdays as public performances of status, celebrity, and power. His 50th birthday was celebrated amid the glitz of the 1990s Trump Tower, surrounded by celebrities, socialites, and the trappings of New York wealth. The Biden-Trump contrast reflects a change in American culture, as brash self-promotion has become less of a political taboo, and, if anything, often seems to be a path to power. But it also is a function of the fundamental makeup of the two men. In some ways, it's a metaphor of who they are, of Biden preferring to be generally low-key and not comfortable in such a public celebration, in the same way that Trump is, said Martha Joint Kumar, director of the White House Transitional Project, and a professor emerita of political science at Towson University. Trump likes activity. In the middle of the night, he can be posting on Truth Social, Kumar adds. He likes to be on the phone. He likes to greet people. It doesn't appear as if he's had a lot of quiet hours. And no matter what a president is going to do on their birthday, when you're that age, the public is going to notice. Knicks fans warned Trump to expect hostile reception at NBA Finals game. President Donald Trump is used to cheers at his highly curated rallies and events. But on Monday night, he's widely expected to be showered with boos when he becomes the first sitting president to attend an NBA Finals game. Trump said he will watch Game 3 of the best-of-seven series between the New York Knicks and the San Antonio Spurs as the guest of Knicks owners James Dolan. Some sports fans and analysts have urged Trump not to attend the game, commenter Stephen A. Smith said it would create an unnecessary spectacle, or pledged to jeer the president. Online betting services also predict Trump will be booed in his visit to Deep Blue New York City and the Knicks Arena, Madison Square Garden. The team's fans are famously unforgiving, quick to taunt rival players. The team's own stars and recent New York Mayor Eric Adams just days after his inauguration. As an added frustration, Trump's presence will create logistical hurdles for roughly 20,000 other attendees who have been told to arrive at least 2 hours before tip-off because of the enhanced security measures that follow the president. City officials have also said there will be no watch parties outside the arena for the thousands of fans who can't get inside, breaking with recent practice. The White House declined to comment on some fans' frustrations and whether Trump was prepared to be booed. Olivia Wales, a spokesperson, said Trump was a lifelong friend who wanted to watch the Knicks compete at the highest level. President Trump is the greatest champion for sports of any president in American history, Wales said in a statement. Trump has also faced constant threats, including an attempted shooting in April that prompted the White House press to reassess its security protocols for protecting the president and how exposed he should be in public. The tickets to this week's two NBA final games in New York are among the most expensive in modern sports history, as the city's celebrities and wealthy residents help drive up the price. Some courtside seats have been auctioned off for several hundred thousands of dollars apiece. Even seats in the building's rafters with obstructed views are selling for more than $10,000. The pricey entrance cost may change the complexion of the crowd, said Dan Pfeiffer, a former advisor to President Barack Obama and a longtime NBA fan. A typical Madison Square Garden crowd would boo the daylights out of Trump, but he might benefit from a crowd willing to spend $10,000 to sit in the rafters, Pfeiffer told the Washington Post. Trump, a longtime New Yorker, has said he's excited to take in the game as the Knicks seek their first NBA championship in 53 years. I've been a Knicks fan for a long time, Trump said in the Oval Office last week, subsequently offering thoughts on Spurs star Victor Wembanya. How do you guys guard this guy? He's 7'5", and the Knicks' best player, Brunson, is fantastic. It is less clear whether the Knicks and Spurs players are fans of Trump. Just 10% of NBA players are registered Republicans, while 43% are Democrats and 46% are independent. Many of the league stars have panned Trump and his policies. But Trump's allies cheer the president's plan to venture into a city where he received only 30% of the vote in his 2024 presidential campaign. Game day, Trump is hard not to like, and it's a venue that suits him well, said Harrison Fields, who served as White House Principal Deputy Press Secretary last year. New York City and an NBA audience might be considered hostile territory, but when has that ever stopped the president? His decision to attend Game 3 of the NBA Finals will do for the game what his participation in seemingly everything does, make it actively worse in one way or another for everyone involved, Serino wrote in an email to the Washington Post. No modern president has ever intermingled sports and politics as Trump has done in his second term. As the nation's most powerful politician, he has sought to broker peace between rival professional golf leagues, issued several executive orders attempting to fix college sports, and announced plans to renovate several Washington-area golf courses. Other moves have come in his capacity as a fan. Trump has become the first president to attend the Super Bowl, take the presidential limousine on a pace lap at the Daytona 500, and scheduled a UFC fight on the White House grounds, with that event slated for Sunday. He has also attended the final rounds of two golf tournaments hosted at Trump-owned courses this year. When Trump has put himself in front of crowds of sports fans, they usually cheer him. Fans of auto racing, golf, and football skew Republican, while basketball fans are more liberal, according to surveys conducted by the Washington Post and the University of Maryland.
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2: 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Published in Treasure Coast. Anthony, Tony, Stephen Cookta Sr. Anthony Stephen Cookta, 95 years of age, /FT Pierce, Florida, passed away peacefully on May 23, 2026 in his home at Ocean Village, Florida, surrounded by family members. Tony Cookta was born on April 18, 1931 in Cleveland, Ohio to Stephen and Marion Cookta. He grew up in Belleville, Michigan and graduated from Belleville High School in 1949, where he was the captain of the football team. He married the love of his life, Mary Lee Virginia Schaefer, on September 17, 1949 in Belleville, Michigan, and shared a beautiful marriage of 72 years and AMP, raised a large and loving family blessed with 8 children, 17 grandchildren, and 10 great-grandchildren. Tony was a graduate of University of Michigan and a member of Pi Tau Sigma, Tau Beta Pi and Alpha Sigma Lambda. He worked as an engineer for 36 years and continued to climb the corporate ladder at Ford Motor Company, where he achieved the executive position of Advanced Engineering and Technology, including overseas assignments in Brazil and England. Tony was a devoted husband, father, grandfather, and great-grandfather who cherished every moment with his family. He was also known for his amazing qualities of strong faith, intelligence, patience, kindness, sense of humor, wisdom, work ethic, and his ability to adapt to many different circumstances. Tony and AMP, Mary Lee, traveled to nearly 100 countries, often spending time with family and friends around the world. He remained totally independent, active, and engaged with family well into the last few days of his life. Tony was preceded in death by his brother, Stephen Cookta, sister, Ann Martin, and sons, Tony Cookta Jr. AMP, Jeffrey Cookta, and AMP, his loving wife, Mary Lee Virginia Cookta. Tony Cookta is survived by their 6 children, Christine, Eileen, Bradley, Joanne, Michelle, and James, 17 grandchildren, 10 great-grandchildren, his sister Rosemary Itzman in lieu of flowers, Memorial contributions may be made to Treasure Coast Hospice in honor of a life well lived and a marriage that stood the test of time. A funeral service will be held on Wednesday, June 10 at 11 a.m., Notre Dame Catholic Church in F.T. Pierce, Florida. Arrangements are under the direction of Hazley Funeral Home, Fort Pierce. An online guest book may be signed at www.hazleyfuneralhome.com, posted online on May 29, 2026, published in Treasure Coast. Brian Warren, 51, passed away May 29, 2026. Arrangements provided by All County Funeral Home and AMP, Crematory, Stewart. Services on June 8, posted online on June 2, 2026, published in Treasure Coast. Charles Calvert Montgomery. Charles Calvert Montgomery, 1930-2026, Stewart Engineer. Calvert Montgomery passed away on May 6. Cal was born in Miami in 1930, the youngest of five children of Wayne T. and Wilhelmina Montgomery. He had an energetic and exciting boyhood, excelled in sports, accompanied his father and uncles on snake-catching trips into the Everglades, could hold his weight with elders on a construction site, tended and rode his own horse, and more. He played point guard on the state champion Edison Red Raiders basketball team of 1949. After high school, Cal attended the University of Florida for engineering studies. He wed his Miami sweetheart Jean Escott after graduation in 1953, then went on to obtain a master's degree at UF. After military obligations at Eglin Air Force Base, Cal saw opportunity in Stewart. He and Jean and their firstborn moved here in 1959, where Cal joined the surveying/engineering partnership of Joseph Greenlees and Ben Arbogast, later C. Calvert Montgomery and Associates. The firm became a leading consultancy serving the engineering needs of a growing community. Son Scott and son-in-law David Brown eventually joined the firm, along with longtime stalwarts Fred Jett and Arthur Speedy. Over the years, company projects included the major expansion of Martin Memorial Hospital, Whittem Field upgrades, South Fork High School, Jensen Beach High School, several elementary and middle schools, redesign of Langford Park, road and bridge projects, and numerous private projects. Cal continued working until late in his 80s, and took great pride in having participated in the county's rise from a small backwater to a vibrant on-the-map community away from the job. Cal was a devoted husband to Jean, and loving father to four children. He and Jean led the kids by their example of hard work, insistence on manners and learning, and Christian values. From their arrival in Stewart, they attended the First United Methodist Church. When kids' interest arose, he could instruct in the finer points of most spots, coaching youth baseball and basketball for many seasons, as well as pastimes like water skiing, usually behind his self-built cruiser, fishing, and all manner of skilled carpentry and landscaping. For leisure, they retreated for brief summer vacations to the extended family's cabin in the mountains of North Carolina. Jean passed away in June 2025. Cal is survived by sons Brent, Terry, of Vero Beach, Scott, Kim, of Stewart, Craig, Michelle, of Tampa, and daughter Anne Brown, David, of Stewart. Also survived by eight grandchildren and one great-grandchild. Cal also leaves a tight-knit group of now-seasoned nephews, nieces, and their spouses, who held him in the highest regard. Burial was at Fernhill Gardens on May 16 in a private graveside service. The family requests those so inspired to make donations to the Alzheimer's Association of America, posted online on May 29, 2026, published in Treasure Coast. Charles Whitten, 84, passed away June 6, 2026. Arrangements provided by All County Funeral Home and AMP, Crematory, Stewart. Posted online on June 7, 2026, published in Treasure Coast. Edward Stanton Maxey, Jr. Edward Stanton Maxey, Jr., 74, passed away on May 16 from complications of pneumonia due to Alzheimer's disease. He was a longtime resident of Stewart, moving here in 1956. He earned his GED in the mid-70s. He worked for the city of Stewart at the water treatment plant and later for Martin County in mosquito control. For a time, he was president of the local municipal workers' union. He achieved his student pilot license. He took great pleasure and pride in being a long-standing member of the Stewart Community Concert Band, playing the trombone. He was a Christian and attended various churches. He loved his dog, Sparky, sailing, his music and the Lord. Arrangements were made by All County Funeral Home. Posted online on May 29, 2026, published in Treasure Coast Herald O'Flaherty 85, passed away May 17, 2026. Arrangements provided by services on June 13, 12 p.m. at First Baptist Church of Vero Beach on 16th Avenue. With a reception to follow. Posted online on June 1, 2026, published in Treasure Coast James Jim Martin Bennett. James Jim Martin Bennett, aged 80, passed away peacefully of natural causes on May 25, 2026, in Fort Pierce, Florida. Jim was born on March 2, 1946, in Paris, Illinois, and grew up in Chrisman, Illinois. He was a proud veteran who honorably served his country in the United States Army. Following his military service, Jim built a distinguished career as a business consultant and advisor, widely respected for his dedication to Northwest Indiana. Jim spent many meaningful years living in Chesterton, Indiana, and Union Pier, Michigan, before moving to Fort Pierce, Florida. A man of immense energy, generosity, and service, Jim left a lasting mark on every community he called home. Simultaneous celebrations of life will take place Saturday, June 6, from 3:00 p.m. at both the American Legion Post 40 in Fort Pierce, Florida, and the St. Joseph Benton Harbor Elks Lodge No. 541 in Benton Harbor, MI. A future service will be held in Paris, Illinois. Arrangements are under the direction of Hazley Funeral Home, Fort Pierce, Florida. For service details and full obituary, please visit www.hazleyfuneralhome.com. Posted online on June 4, 2026, published in Treasure Coast. Janet Bergen, 85, passed away May 21, 2026. Arrangements provided by Hazley Funeral Home, Fort Pierce. Posted online on May 27, 2026, published in Treasure Coast. Jeffrey E. Futch. It is with great sadness that we announce the passing of Jeffrey E. Futch, 68, of Sebring, Florida, beloved husband, father, grandfather, family member, and friend. Jeff passed away on May 22, 2026, at the age of 68, leaving behind a legacy of love, strength, faith, and kindness that will be cherished by all who knew him. A celebration of life will be held on June 20 at 4 p.m., at Bible Fellowship Church, 3750 Hammock Road, Sebring, Florida, 33872. A reception will immediately follow at the Country Club of Sebring, Albatross, 4800 Haw Branch Road, Sebring, Florida, 33875. Family and friends are invited to join in honoring and celebrating Jeff's life. Posted online on June 4, 2026, published in Treasure Coast. John Seaman, 72, passed away June 3, 2026. 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Posted online on June 5, 2026, published in Treasure Coast. Catherine Kitty Barber Sutro. Catherine Kitty Barber Sutro died peacefully at her home in Vero Beach, Florida, on May 14, 2026. She was born on February 1, 1945, in New York City to Martha B. and W. Stanton Barber, and was the youngest of their three daughters by 9 years. Her childhood was spent in Morristown, New Jersey, and East Hampton, New York. Kitty was a spirited tomboy, athletic from an early age and always able to hold her own. She graduated from the Master's School in Dobbs Ferry, New York, and Bennett Junior College in Millbrook, New York. Kitty demonstrated remarkable athletic ability throughout her life. As a young girl through high school, she was an accomplished equestrian who competed in numerous regional jumping events. In her teens and early adulthood, she developed a passion for both tennis and golf, excelling at each. Her father took immense pride in her proficiency on the golf course. Golf and tennis remained central to Kitty's life, and she became club champion in both sports at multiple clubs while maintaining a low single-digit golf handicap. She was a member at Maidstone Club, Belmead Country Club, and John's Island Club. Kitty was funny, quick-witted, and fiercely competitive, whether in sports, cards, or games. She appreciated beauty, elegance, and the finer things in life, and she took enormous pride in her home and everything in it. Guests quickly learned that ignoring Kitty's household rules carried a fair chance of provoking her wrath. Fortunately for her beloved cats, Dottie and Charlie, the rules did not apply. Kitty collected penguin figurines and enjoyed an occasional glass of white wine. Her love for her sisters, Sue and Joni, and travel yielded many trips over the years. Kitty loved snow skiing and gambling and spent many happy weeks with Joni in Snowmasco, along with several lively trips to Las Vegas. In later years, she especially enjoyed Mediterranean cruises, including a cherished seaborne voyage with Sue and Joni. Kitty was married to Ogden H. Sutro for a time, and together they had their one and only son, Andrew, whom Kitty adored beyond measure. He was the center of her universe. When Andrew passed away unexpectedly in 2010, Kitty donated funds to the Cleveland Clinic Scully Welch Cancer Center in Vero Beach, Florida, to create a courtyard in his memory and honor, which is named Andrew's Garden. She maintained a close bond and connection to her daughter-in-law, Leslie, and her two granddaughters, Madeline and Mackenzie, who referred to Kitty as their G-Ma. Memories of visits to the beach, unending swims in Kitty's pool, and a toy box that Kitty purchased and made sure contained various toys, books, and activities for whenever her grandchildren visited will forever lace their hearts. During her adult years, Kitty lived in New York City, Nashville, Tennessee, and Vero Beach, Florida. Until recently, she spent every summer in East Hampton, New York. Kitty was preceded in death by her parents, Stanton and Rusty Barber, and her sister, Joan Barber Gray. She is survived by her sister, Suzanne Barber Bullock, her daughter-in-law, Leslie K. Sutro, her two granddaughters, Madeline and Mackenzie Sutro, and several beloved nieces and nephews. The family is deeply grateful to Jenny Knutson for the compassionate care and friendship she provided to Kitty during the last several years of her life. Jenny, together with the wonderful team she assembled, made it possible for Kitty to remain comfortable in the home she loved, surrounded by dignity, warmth, and grace. Kitty will be buried at Cedar Lawn Cemetery in East Hampton, and a memorial service will be held at a later date. In lieu of flowers, the family asks that donations be made to the Animal Rescue Fund of the Hamptons Incorporated and the Humane Society of Vero Beach and AMP, Indian River County. Arrangements by Strunk Funeral Homes and AMP, Crematory, Vero Beach, Florida. A guest book is available at www.strunkfuneralhome.com, posted online on May 28, 2026, published in Treasure Coast. Kathleen F. Henderson, 85, passed away June 4, 2026. 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Mamie Bebby Williams, 85, Pastor Mamie Bebby Williams peacefully entered eternal rest on May 15, 2026, in Vero Beach, Florida. Born on December 20, 1940, Mamie lived a full and meaningful life. A memorial service to honor her life will be held on June 6, 2026, at 12 noon at Macedonia Baptist Church, located at 4360 30th Avenue, Vero Beach, Florida. 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Posted online on June 2, 2026, published in Treasure Coast. Marguerite Brady Turcuse, 58, passed away May 26, 2026. 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Posted online on May 29, 2026, published in Treasure Coast. Roberta Lynn London. Roberta Lynn London, 90, of Palm City, Florida, passed away on February 26, 2026. Known by many as Bobby, Roberta was born in Brooklyn, New York on February 6, 1936, to Morris and Dora Ratson. She grew up in Brooklyn and Queens, New York, graduating from Forest Hills High School and Queens College, where she majored in psychology. She married her former husband, the late Lawrence London, in 1956, and they raised three children in West

athletes as jockey Angel Cordero, tennis star Martina Navratilova, football lineman George Stark, and pitcher Jim, Catfish, Hunter. Narrated by pitcher-turned-broadcaster Jim Palmer, the series aired on public television in 1985. In the years that followed, Roberta ventured into a new life in New York City, then Westchester County, and finally, in Palm City, Florida with her partner, collaborator, and husband, Don Blauvelt. During that time, she would cook magnificent meals in several unique and fabulous New York City apartments, ride a Harley Davidson, learn to fly fish and shoot skeet, and continue to pursue a lifelong passion for film and video. Don introduced her to the Apple Lisa personal computer and she was forever hooked. In Florida, Roberta spent many years working for the Heart and Family Health Institute of Port St. Lucie as the Director of Marketing, Director of Medical Imaging and member of the leadership team. She cherished her roles at HFHI and loved being part of the local medical community. Roberta never strayed far from the camera, though, and in her later years she became an avid and award-winning floral and wildlife photographer. Her work celebrated the beauty, uniqueness, humor, joy, and peace to be found in nature and she thrilled in sharing her art with others. Roberta is survived by her husband, Donald P. Blauvelt of Palm City, Florida, her children, and their spouses, Joshua and Madeline London of Huntington Bay, New York, Jenny and Walter Adamy of Melbourne, Florida, and Matthew and Nancy London of Dix Hills, New York. She is also survived by her grandchildren, Joey London, Wally Adamy, and Tyler, Alexa, and Lily London, as well as her sister, Marlene Wertheimer, and a host of nieces and nephews. A memorial gathering celebrating Roberta's life will be held on Saturday, June 13, 2026, at 1:30 p.m., followed by a service at 2:30 p.m. at the Forest Hills Memorial Park and Palm City Chapel, 2001 Southwest Murphy Road, Palm City, Florida, 34990. To share stories or send condolences, please visit www.foresthillspalmcityflorida.com. Posted online on June 5, 2026. Published in Treasure Coast. Rosemary Bendekovitz Wilson. Rosemary Bendekovitz Wilson passed away on Monday, June 1, 2026, at the age of 89. She lived independently in her home until the end, and passed away as well as anyone can, in her own home, in her own bed, during the night. Rosemary was born in 1936 in Allentown, PA to immigrant parents. In the 1950s and 1960s she modeled in New York City and in Europe, and later was a successful real estate agent in Florida. She married Albert T. Wilson III and had two children, Teddy and Alicia. Rosemary was passionate about conservative politics, the right to life, the arts, gardening, her pets and her children. She was a conservative firebrand and did not mince words, if you know, you know. Rosemary is survived by her children, Ted Wilson, Maria D. Wilson, of Fuquay, Varina, NC and Alicia Bosher, J. Bosher, of Vero Beach, FL, three grandchildren, Christina Bosher in Campo, John, Aaron Bosher and Tristan Wilson, as well as two brothers, Joe and John Bendekovitz. Rosemary chose cremation and asked that no formal service be held for her, therefore services will be private. A mass intention at St. Helens Catholic Church will be offered on Sunday, July 19 at the 8:45 a.m. service. Given her love for her pets throughout her life, donations to the Humane Society of Vero Beach and Indian River County, https://hsvb.org, would be welcome. The family will host a memorial gathering to be announced at a later date. Otherwise, we would suggest that her friends offer up a heartfelt prayer, and that those other than her friends find a bit of forgiveness in their hearts. We expect that Rosemary will shortly be assisting St. Peter at the gates, raising funds for heaven and checking the conservative bona fides for all those seeking entrance. Posted online on June 6, 2026. Published in Treasure Coast. Susan L. Erickson, 79, passed away May 31, 2026. 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Posted online on June 1, 2026. 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Tamara Narodetsky, 94,
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0: 2026. 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Published in Treasure Coast Sports Online. Vote for the Treasure Coast's best team during the 2025-26 school year. Backpacks have been placed in hibernation for a couple of months. But even with students being off from school for the sunny summer days, that doesn't mean it's time to move forward from the year that was. TC Palm is currently looking back at the Treasure Coast's top performers with the release of spring all-area teams. But here, we're going as far back as this past fall to examine the area's top program during the 2025-26 athletic calendar. Which team, pound for pound, was the best? We want to hear the answer from you as a poll was set up below. Voting ends at 12 p.m. Friday. Here are the area's 10 candidates. The Falcons earned state runner-up honors for the second year in a row. Their performance at the Class 3A state championship meet was the punctuation to a season that saw the team cruise to a District 14-3A title and the Region 7-3A crown. Behind new head coach Alec McIntyre, Jensen Beach finished with a 17-3 record. Six Falcons wrestlers qualified for states, more than any other area program. Of those six wrestlers, four notched top three placements in their respective weight class at the Class 2A state championships, leading to a fifth place team finish. Jensen Beach had no trouble en route to the District 14-2A title and was the Region 4-2A runner-up, while also successfully capturing a district title in dual competition. The 2026 Tigers baseball team put together a year for the ages. County edged Dwyer to collect its first district title since 2022. Later, the team accomplished something it had not done 58 years, advanced to a state semifinal. After sweeping top-seeded Bloomingdale in the regional semifinals, the Tigers rallied from a 0-1 deficit to beat Lake Mineola in a best-of-three series in the Region 2-6A final. Their series comeback was highlighted by erasing a 9-1 deficit in the top of the sixth inning and 10-9 deficit in the seventh in Game 3. Martin County suffered an extra inning loss to Buchholz in a 6A semifinal to finish with a 24-8 record. Of all the teams on the list, this is the only program that brought home a state title. Pine continued its dynasty by capturing its fourth championship in the last 5 years thanks to a 2-0 victory over Canterbury in the Class 1A state title game. Finishing the season undefeated at 22-0-2, the Knights outscored their opponents by a 94-9 margin. The Pirates stood at 11-10 near the end of the regular season before using a blistering run to not only capture the program's first ever regional title, but also take home state runner-up honors. Following a sweep in the regional quarterfinals, St. Edward's took down top-seeded Geneva in the semifinals before avenging a district title loss to Brevard Heat in the region finals. The Pirates defeated Harvest Community in a five-set thriller in a 1A semifinal before falling to Boca Raton Christian in the state championship match to finish at 19-2. Behind the play of a veteran group, the Eagles broke a drought that lasted for nearly a quarter of the century. The area's best girls basketball squad won the program's first regional title since 2002. Additionally, Centennial picked up its third consecutive district title while earning a top 10 ranking for much of the season. After bowing out in the 4A semifinals against eventual champion Doral Academy, the Eagles finished their campaign with a 23-7 record. The Spartans enjoyed a near-perfect fall, finishing the regular season with a 15-0-1 record. Somerset narrowly missed out on the District 12 championship, settling for runner-up honors. But the team bounced back with a strong showing at the FSA State Championships, taking third overall. Like Martin County, Vero Beach made the trip to Fort Myers. But unlike the Tigers, Vero returned to familiar grounds as the team earned its second state berth in the last 3 years. The team was carried by outstanding pitching, particularly at the top of its staff. Mix in a dangerous lineup from top to bottom and you have ingredients for the area's top-ranked team. Winning its third district title in a row, Vero Beach pummeled Fort Pierce Central before sweeping Harmony and Park Vista to win the Region 3-7A title. The team was beaten by Venice in a 7A semi-final to finish the year at 24-5. Ranked nationally among the very best teams in the country, Vero notched its fourth regional title in the last five seasons after beating Timber Creek, Dwyer, and Winter Park in the postseason via sweeps. The program remains undefeated in district tournaments as it defeated Vieira 4-1 for its fifth consecutive district championship. Vero Beach fell to St. Thomas Aquinas 3-2 in the 3A state semifinal to finish the season at 14-1. One miracle play from a state championship, Vero Beach put together the best football season the area has seen in years. The program more than met its preseason hype, dicing through opponents with a prolific offense that averaged nearly 42 points per game and a stingy defense that relinquished 14 points per game. The team had a stretch of 9 consecutive games of scoring at least 40 points. Vero Beach set the program mark for wins in a season, finishing at 14-1 and the 7A runner-up. The team won its first regional title in 27 years and reached its first state title game in 44 years. Vero also spent multiple weeks ranked at the top team in the state. Patrick Bernado is a sports reporter for Treasure Coast Newspapers. He can be reached at 772-985-9692, on X at @PatBernado or via email at bernado@gannett.com. San Antonio Spurs at New York Knicks. Odds, picks and predictions. The San Antonio Spurs and New York Knicks meet Monday for Game 3 of the NBA Finals. Tip-off from Madison Square Garden in New York, New York, is scheduled for 8:30 p.m. Eastern Time, ABC. Let's analyze NBA odds around the Spurs vs. Knicks odds and make our expert NBA picks and predictions for the best bets. Best of 7 series, Knicks lead 2-0 after winning both games on the road with a 105-104 victory in Game 2 in San Antonio Friday after a 105-95 win in Game 1. The Knicks have now won 13 consecutive playoff games, the second longest win streak in NBA history. The Golden State Warriors won an NBA record 15 straight games to claim the 2017 NBA title. G. Michael Bridges and G. Jalen Brunson each posted 20 points and 6 assists, while Bridges had 6 boards, and Brunson had 5 rebounds while adding 5 steals. Spurs C. Victor Wembanyama did his best to will his team to victory, posting a game-high 29 points with 9 rebounds, 4 blocks, 2 assists and 2 steals across 40 minutes. In the 13-game win streak, New York has won by an average of 21.0 points per game, PPG, the best margin of victory in NBA postseason history. The Knicks have shot 40.2% as a team on 443-pointer attempts in the 13-game win streak, becoming just the third team in NBA history to hit 40.2% or better on three-pointers in any 13-game playoff span. New York Knicks F. Karl Anthony Towns has managed 6.2 assists per game, APG, in the 13-game win streak, and at no point in the regular season or playoffs, has he done that before. The Spurs hit the road in desperate need of a victory in Game 3. It is 6-3 straight up, Sue, and against the spread, ATS, in 9 road games in the playoffs. The over has cashed in 7 straight road playoff games, while going 8-1 in 9 playoff road games this season. At home, the Knicks are 6-1 SU and 5-2 ATS in 7 postseason games, with the over going 3-2 in the past 5 outings at Message. The under is 4-3 in 7 postseason home games, however. Provided by FanDuel Sportsbook. 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Lines last updated at 6:34 a.m. Eastern Time. Spurs Knicks for most recent updates, official NBA injury report. Spurs 112, Knicks 108. The Spurs, plus 110, are worth a look in Game 3, on the road in a must-have outing. It's hard to go against the Knicks, who have the amazing 13-game win streak. It's historic. But, San Antonio took down the defending NBA champs, and this series is anything but over if the Spurs find a way. Backing San Antonio plus 2.5, minus 115, makes very little sense. you're either all in, or you're out. While game 2 was a 1-point game, it's unlikely that the Spurs cover, but also lose the game. If you like San Antonio, go straight up for the better value. Pass. Over 216.5, minus 105, is the lean, but go with a half unit play at most. The over is 3-2 in the past 5 home playoff games for the Knicks, while the over has a 7-5 edge across the past 12 outings. For the Spurs, while the under is 2-0 in the first 2 games of the series, with just 99.5 PPG scored, the over has hit in 7 straight playoff road outings. For more sports betting picks and tips, check out sportsbookwire.com and BetFTW. 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Access more NBA coverage, Hoops Hype, Celtics Wire, Nets Wire, Rockets Wire, Sixers Wire, Thunder Wire, Warriors Wire, LeBron Wire, Rookie Wire, List Wire, TC Palm Spring All Area, Boys Tennis Best on the Treasure Coast. The Jensen Beach Boys Tennis Team ended a 6-year district title drought in 2025. With many of the same pieces still in place, the Falcons took things a step further in 2026. St. Lucie Online effort to change city charter could undo court order on black representation. Proposed changes to the Fort Pierce city charter would have all city commissioners and the mayor running for election citywide, putting an end to the current system of closed district elections. Indian River Online Florida athletic director had inappropriate relationship with student and Indian River County Middle School athletic director who had an inappropriate relationship with a student has been sentenced to serve time in prison, according to a news release. Mia Johnson, 42, was sentenced in federal court on June 5 to serve 10 years in federal prison, followed by 25 years of supervised release, according to a June 8 news release from the Indian River County Sheriff's Office. The case began in 2024 when the Sheriff's Office received a report of an inappropriate relationship between a middle school athletic director and a student, according to the release. Detectives and school officials started an investigation that spanned multiple states and resulted in federal criminal charges. The student said she had been in a year-long relationship with Johnson, who was serving as a middle school's athletic director, according to the release. After school district officials learned about the allegations, they removed Johnson from campus and terminated her employment. Detectives served a search warrant on Johnson's home, prompting her to leave the state and go to Kansas City, Missouri, according to the release. They determined criminal acts occurred across multiple states during travel with the girls' basketball team. The FBI joined detectives to find and arrest Johnson in Kansas City on federal charges of transportation of a minor with intent to engage in criminal sexual activity. Lori K. Blandford is a breaking news reporter with TC Palm. Email her at lori.blandford@tcpalm.com. Stuart Woman Eyes Zero Florida Forever Funds, becomes hero. Opinion. A beautiful lady, Louise Yeezer, just gave the people of Martin County a gift that will remain in perpetuity, almost $10 million in environmentally sensitive land. More people like Miss Yeezer must step up and preserve more environmentally sensitive land. This is a very wealthy county with many millionaires and billionaires. To my knowledge, Miss Yeezer is the first person in Martin County to do this. At the commission meeting, she urged others to come forward and do the same, especially since the Florida legislature allocated $0 for the Florida Forever Fund. The 4.5 acres next to the East Fork Creek Preserve was slated to become a storage facility. The property surrounding the Hope Sound Scrub Preserve was slated to be townhomes and apartments. This land contained many endangered and protected species. The way the halfpenny sales tax was written, these extremely environmentally sensitive lands could not be purchased by the county. My hope is people will see the need to preserve more of old Florida to protect the plants and animals and the people from overdevelopment. Jeff Whitman, Hope Sound. In April, my cardiologist, Dr. Christopher Trotter, informed me with professional severity that I needed to lose weight. At 218 pounds, I could hardly argue. At least 8 to 10 pounds had to go. I took him seriously. Over the next 2 months, I began a vigorous daily swimming program. On sunny Florida days, I swam laps. On rainy days, I used the elliptical. Before jumping in the pool, I often muttered half-jokingly, "Here you go, Dr. T, that's for you." I also reduced my portions, and the weight dropped steadily. On the day of my follow-up appointment, I stepped on the scale at 199.1 pounds, a 19-pound loss. Dr. Trotter entered the examination room dressed in medical scrubs, except for an imposing pair of Cordovan cowboy boots. He had a slight southern accent from somewhere in the Bible Belt. After the usual normal measurements, he checked my weight. His demeanor changed completely. 19 pounds in 2 months. "Man, how did you do it?" he asked triumphantly, standing up for a high five. "Doc," I told him, "it's you who made me do it. Every time I jumped into the pool I'd say, 'Here you go, Dr. T.'" He laughed, genuinely pleased. Then, tough Dr. T. rolled his chair next to mine and asked, somewhat hesitantly, if I would object to saying a prayer together. He placed a comforting arm around my shoulder, took my hand and lowered his voice, "Lord, we thank you for Nick and the discipline you gave him, for the improvement in his health, and for this good report. Protect his heart and guide him ahead. Amen." What I remember most is the atmosphere, the Vero Medical Office, the cowboy boots and the peculiar tenderness of an American cardiologist thanking God because a stubborn patient had actually listened to him. Nick Liorescu, Vero Beach Lake Okeechobee is more than a body of water, it is the beating heart of South Florida's ecosystem and a source of drinking water for millions. Yet this heart is failing. Each rainy season brings renewed fear. Toxic discharges will flow east and west into the St. Lucie and Caloosahatchee rivers, spreading cyanobacteria that release liver and neurotoxins. These blooms are not just unsightly, they are dangerous to people, pets and wildlife. The causes are well known: decades of nutrient overload from agricultural runoff, wastewater and stormwater, weakened wetland buffers, and warming temperatures that supercharge algae growth. The result is a perfect storm of pollution and neglect. When the lake's water is released to prevent flooding, those toxins travel downstream, threatening coastal communities, tourism, and public health. We cannot continue treating this as a seasonal inconvenience. It is a systemic failure, one that demands full funding and completion of restoration projects like the Everglades Agricultural Area Reservoir, strict enforcement of nutrient limits and transparent monitoring of water quality. Prevention is always cheaper than cleanup, and the health of our residents should never be the price of delay. Florida deserves clean water, safe recreation, and a future where Lake Okeechobee is restored to life rather than feared for its discharge. The time for half measures has passed. Linda Lindquist, North Fort Myers. Regarding your article, "Arrests Accelerate After State Tightens Driver's License Rules," I see no problem tightening driver license restrictions on immigrants not here legally. We have already seen countless deaths occur nationwide, including in St. Lucie County, by non-English speaking immigrants. No undocumented immigrant has a right to be illegal, and I've heard it said 90% of asylum claims are proven to be bogus. It should be no surprise most arrestees are Hispanic, a larger faction of the 6.7 million illegal immigrants allowed in by the Biden administration. Simple arithmetic is not racial profiling. It should also not be shocking that most arrests for driving unlicensed are for illegal immigrants. If you are breaking one law, what's a few more? Hence, the basis of the broken windows theory. Many of these illegal immigrants are violent recidivist felons, so is a motor vehicle violation really going to intimidate them? The state tightening laws regarding licensing and renewals of illegal immigrants is public safety and common sense. Arrests exceeding population growth seems right given the large and sudden influx of illegal immigrants into our state. I am glad state law enforcement is required to assist U.S. immigration and customs enforcement. Normally, they do anyway, as with all federal law enforcement agencies. Gratefully, Florida is not a sanctuary state. I wonder if your writer would hold the same viewpoint if one of his family members were killed in a highway crash by a non-English-speaking illegal immigrant, as too many families have already experienced. Our country welcomes immigrants, but if they immigrate legally and assimilate, don't bring your abandoned country here with you, learn English and bring something else to the table besides a fork and a knife. Douglas Wren, Vero Beach Editor's Note, several fact-checking agencies, including Politico, say 20% to 30% of asylum claims have been granted since 2009, but experts said that does not mean that the remaining 70 to 80% of cases are invalid. So one of your letter writers didn't see the policeman being dragged backward down the steps of the Capitol on January 6, 2021? While being hit with a flagpole? Or the one pushed up against a marble pillar, being crushed? Or the clouds of bear spray all over? One policeman died. Did President Donald Trump see all this on TV, sitting in the White House? It was hard to miss the wooden gallows with a noose and the sign saying, "Hang Mike Pence." Trump has already pardoned all those convicted of crimes that day. And then he suggests taxpayers will have to pay them compensation? I remember him saying he was going to end the Ukraine war on his first day in office. Now he's started a war with Iran, who President Barack Obama and Secretary of State John Kerry negotiated an agreement with, to never make nuclear weapons. I've read Trump tore up that agreement the first time he became president. Why? Helen Frigo, Jensen Beach joined the conversation, TC Palm is committed to publishing a diversity of opinions. Email us at tcnletters@tcpalm.com. Letters are subject to editing, must not exceed 300 words and must include your name, address and a daytime phone number to confirm the letter is for publication. We only publish names and cities with the letters. Martin Online FDLE breaks glass, drags legal resident through it after rolling stop. A Florida Department of Law Enforcement agent smashed a legal resident's van window, dragged him through broken glass and pinned him face down on the ground as he wailed and bled from gashes, video shows. Florida restaurant serves steak, seafood, Italian on oceanfront patio lounging along the shoreline inside Hutchinson Shores Resort and Amp, Spa, Drift Kitchen and Amp, Bar manages to be both an unmistakable hotel and destination restaurant. Real Estate Online Palm Beach Design Board greenlights two-story house for North End. Sometimes, a few small tweaks can transform a good home design into one worthy of praise. That was the case with plans to replace a 1960s-era house at 142 Casa Bendita with a larger two-story home, which garnered the Architectural Commission's conditional approval during a recent meeting. It was the second time the board had reviewed the design for the Ocean Block cul-de-sac on the near north end. I think it's vastly improved from the very first submittal, alternate commissioner Greg Tankersley said during the May 27th meeting. The only changes commissioners tied to their unanimous approval of the project were requests to have architect Michael Perry reduce the size of the house's front door and its surrounding coquina stone detailing, as well as to widen the window above the door. I think it could be a knockout design. It's perfectly simple, Vice Chair Richard Salmon said of the design of the proposed 8,765 square foot house. In April, the board sent the project's designer, Michael Perry of MP Design and AMP Architecture, back to his Palm Beach drawing board. Commissioners during the April 29 meeting had ordered the height of the house to be lowered, and asked the design team to review and refine architectural details as well as the layout. The proposed house would replace a 7,165 square foot Palm Beach Regency style home built in 1962. Owner Robert Schaft bought the property in December for a recorded $16.93 million through a trust in his name. On the southeast corner of North County Road, the property was once part of long-gone Casa Bendita estate built in 1921. When the project returned to the board in May, the design team had shaved off about a foot and a half from height of the home's two-story section and replaced the proposed wooden front door with a brass and glass design. The house would have a C-shaped layout, with the central area featuring an outdoor courtyard and loggia. Its north portion would comprise two stories while the western and southern elevations would be one story. To improve the house's layout, Perry told commissioners, the courtyard and outdoor loggia were slightly expanded. The courtyard's loggia also was reworked, morphing from a three-arch design with a large central arch, to one with three equally sized arches. The home would also feature a fish-scale-style metal railing along the second story's balconies, Perry said. The driveway would have cast coral accents near the home's entrance and southwest motor court, according to the plans. The proposal's landscaping would include hedges throughout the property's perimeter, and four sea grape trees TP frame the entrance and driveway. While commissioners agreed that the proposed design was a marked improvement from the design presented in April, they said the front entrance and its coquina surrounding were overscaled.
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0: 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Obituaries: All Altagracia Medina, 83, passed away May 29, 2026. 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Published in Treasure Coast. Anthony, Tony, Stephen Cookta Sr. Anthony Stephen Cookta, 95 years of age, FT Pierce, Florida, passed away peacefully on May 23, 2026 in his home at Ocean Village, Florida, surrounded by family members. Tony Cookta was born on April 18, 1931 in Cleveland, Ohio to Stephen and Marion Cookta. He grew up in Belleville, Michigan and graduated from Belleville High School in 1949, where he was the captain of the football team. He married the love of his life, Marilee Virginia Schaefer, on September 17, 1949 in Belleville, Michigan, and shared a beautiful marriage of 72 years and AMP, raised a large and loving family blessed with 8 children, 17 grandchildren, and 10 great-grandchildren. Tony was a graduate of University of Michigan and a member of Pi Tau Sigma, Tau Beta Pi and Alpha Sigma Lambda. He worked as an engineer for 36 years and continued to climb the corporate ladder at Ford Motor Company, where he achieved the executive position of Advanced Engineering and Technology, including overseas assignments in Brazil and England. Tony was a devoted husband, father, grandfather, and great-grandfather who cherished every moment with his family. He was also known for his amazing qualities of strong faith, intelligence, patience, kindness, sense of humor, wisdom, work ethic, and his ability to adapt to many different circumstances. Tony and AMP, Marilee, traveled to nearly 100 countries, often spending time with family and friends around the world. He remained totally independent, active, and engaged with family well into the last few days of his life. Tony was preceded in death by his brother, Stephen Cookta, sister, Ann Martin, and sons, Tony Cookta Jr. AMP, Jeffrey Cookta, and AMP, his loving wife, Marilee Virginia Cookta. Tony Cookta is survived by their 6 children, Christine, Eileen, Bradley, Joanne, Michelle, and James, 17 grandchildren, 10 great-grandchildren, his sister Rosemary Itzman. In lieu of flowers, memorial contributions may be made to Treasure Coast Hospice in honor of a life well lived and a marriage that stood the test of time. A funeral service will be held on Wednesday, June 10 at 11 a.m., Notre Dame Catholic Church in F.T. Pierce, Florida. Arrangements are under the direction of Hazley Funeral Home, Fort Pierce. An online guest book may be signed at www.hazleyfuneralhome.com. Posted online on May 29, 2026, published in Treasure Coast. Brian Warren, 51, passed away May 29, 2026. Arrangements provided by All County Funeral Home and AMP, Crematory, Stewart. Services on June 8, posted online on June 2, 2026, published in Treasure Coast. Charles Calvert Montgomery. Charles Calvert Montgomery, 1930-2026, Stewart engineer. Calvert Montgomery passed away on May 6. Cal was born in Miami in 1930, the youngest of five children of Wayne T. and Wilhelmina Montgomery. He had an energetic and exciting boyhood, excelled in sports, accompanied his father and uncles on snake-catching trips into the Everglades, could hold his weight with elders on a construction site, tended and rode his own horse, and more. He played point guard on the state champion Edison Red Raiders basketball team of 1949. After high school, Cal attended the University of Florida for engineering studies. He wed his Miami sweetheart Jean Escott after graduation in 1953, then went on to obtain a master's degree at UF. After military obligations at Eglin Air Force Base, Cal saw opportunity in Stewart. He and Jean and their firstborn moved here in 1959, where Cal joined the surveying/engineering partnership of Joseph Greenlees and Ben Arbogast, later C. Calvert Montgomery and Associates. The firm became a leading consultancy serving the engineering needs of a growing community. Son Scott and son-in-law David Brown eventually joined the firm, along with longtime stalwarts Fred Jett and Arthur Speedy. Over the years, company projects included the major expansion of Martin Memorial Hospital, Whittem Field upgrades, South Fork High School, Jensen Beach High School, several elementary and middle schools, redesign of Langford Park, road and bridge projects, and numerous private projects. Cal continued working until late in his 80s, and took great pride in having participated in the county's rise from a small backwater to a vibrant on-the-map community away from the job. Cal was a devoted husband to Jean, and loving father to four children. He and Jean led the kids by their example of hard work, insistence on manners and learning, and Christian values. From their arrival in Stewart, they attended the First United Methodist Church. When kids' interest arose, he could instruct in the finer points of most spots, coaching youth baseball and basketball for many seasons, as well as pastimes like water skiing, usually behind his self-built cruiser, fishing, and all manner of skilled carpentry and landscaping. For leisure, they retreated for brief summer vacations to the extended family's cabin in the mountains of North Carolina. Jean passed away in June, 2025. Cal is survived by sons Brent, Terry, of Vero Beach, Scott, Kim, of Stewart, Craig, Michelle, of Tampa, and daughter Anne Brown, David, of Stewart. Also survived by eight grandchildren and one great-grandchild. Cal also leaves a tight-knit group of now-seasoned nephews, nieces, and their spouses, who held him in the highest regard. Burial was at Fernhill Gardens on May 16 in a private graveside service. The family requests those so inspired to make donations to the Alzheimer's Association of America, posted online on May 29, 2026, published in Treasure Coast. Charles Whitten, 84, passed away June 6, 2026. Arrangements provided by All County Funeral Home and AMP, Crematory, Stewart. Posted online on June 7, 2026, published in Treasure Coast. Edward Stanton Maxey, Jr. Edward Stanton Maxey, Jr., 74, passed away on May 16 from complications of pneumonia due to Alzheimer's disease. He was a longtime resident of Stewart, moving here in 1956. He earned his GED in the mid-70s. He worked for the city of Stewart at the water treatment plant and later for Martin County in mosquito control. For a time, he was president of the local municipal workers' union. He achieved his student pilot license. He took great pleasure and pride in being a long-standing member of the Stewart Community Concert Band, playing the trombone. He was a Christian and attended various churches. He loved his dog, Sparky, sailing, his music and the Lord. Arrangements were made by All County Funeral Home. Posted online on May 29, 2026, published in Treasure Coast Herald. O'Flaherty, 85, passed away May 17, 2026. Arrangements provided by services on June 13, 12 p.m. at First Baptist Church of Vero Beach on 16th Avenue. With a reception to follow. Posted online on June 1, 2026, published in Treasure Coast. James Jim Martin Bennett, aged 80, passed away peacefully of natural causes on May 25, 2026, in Fort Pierce, Florida. Jim was born on March 2, 1946, in Paris, Illinois, and grew up in Chrisman, Illinois. He was a proud veteran who honorably served his country in the United States Army. Following his military service, Jim built a distinguished career as a business consultant and advisor, widely respected for his dedication to Northwest Indiana. Jim spent many meaningful years living in Chesterton, Indiana, and Union Pier, Michigan, before moving to Fort Pierce, Florida. A man of immense energy, generosity, and service, Jim left a lasting mark on every community he called home. Simultaneous celebrations of life will take place Saturday, June 6, from 3:00 p.m. at both the American Legion Post 40 in Fort Pierce, Florida, and the St. Joseph Benton Harbor Elks Lodge No. 541 in Benton Harbor, MI. A future service will be held in Paris, Illinois. Arrangements are under the direction of Hazley Funeral Home, Fort Pierce, Florida. For service details and full obituary, please visit www.hazleyfuneralhome.com. Posted online on June 4, 2026, published in Treasure Coast. Jeffrey E. Futch. It is with great sadness that we announce the passing of Jeffrey E. Futch, 68, of Sebring, Florida, beloved husband, father, grandfather, family member, and friend. Jeff passed away on May 22, 2026, at the age of 68, leaving behind a legacy of love, strength, faith, and kindness that will be cherished by all who knew him. A celebration of life will be held on June 20 at 4 p.m., at Bible Fellowship Church, 3750 Hammock Road, Sebring, Florida, 33872. A reception will immediately follow at the Country Club of Sebring, Albatross, 4800 Haw Branch Road, Sebring, Florida, 33875. Family and friends are invited to join in honoring and celebrating Jeff's life. Posted online on June 4, 2026, published in Treasure Coast. John Seaman, 72, passed away June 3, 2026. 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Posted online on June 5, 2026, published in Treasure Coast. Catherine Kitty Barber Sutro. Catherine Kitty Barber Sutro died peacefully at her home in Vero Beach, Florida, on May 14, 2026. She was born on February 1, 1945, in New York City to Martha B. and W. Stanton Barber, and was the youngest of their three daughters by 9 years. Her childhood was spent in Morristown, New Jersey, and East Hampton, New York. Kitty was a spirited tomboy, athletic from an early age and always able to hold her own. She graduated from the Master's School in Dobbs Ferry, New York, and Bennett Junior College in Millbrook, New York. Kitty demonstrated remarkable athletic ability throughout her life. As a young girl through high school, she was an accomplished equestrian who competed in numerous regional jumping events. In her teens and early adulthood, she developed a passion for both tennis and golf, excelling at each. Her father took immense pride in her proficiency on the golf course. Golf and tennis remained central to Kitty's life, and she became club champion in both sports at multiple clubs while maintaining a low single-digit golf handicap. She was a member at Maidstone Club, Belmead Country Club, and John's Island Club. Kitty was funny, quick-witted, and fiercely competitive, whether in sports, cards, or games. She appreciated beauty, elegance, and the finer things in life, and she took enormous pride in her home and everything in it. Guests quickly learned that ignoring Kitty's household rules carried a fair chance of provoking her wrath. Fortunately for her beloved cats, Dottie and Charlie, the rules did not apply. Kitty collected penguin figurines and enjoyed an occasional glass of white wine. Her love for her sisters, Sue and Joni, and travel yielded many trips over the years. Kitty loved snow skiing and gambling and spent many happy weeks with Joni in Snowmasco, along with several lively trips to Las Vegas. In later years, she especially enjoyed Mediterranean cruises, including a cherished seaborne voyage with Sue and Joni. Kitty was married to Ogden H. Sutro for a time, and together they had their one and only son, Andrew, whom Kitty adored beyond measure. He was the center of her universe. When Andrew passed away unexpectedly in 2010, Kitty donated funds to the Cleveland Clinic Scully Welch Cancer Center in Vero Beach, Florida, to create a courtyard in his memory and honor, which is named Andrew's Garden. She maintained a close bond and connection to her daughter-in-law, Leslie, and her two granddaughters, Madeline and Mackenzie, who referred to Kitty as their G-Ma. Memories of visits to the beach, unending swims in Kitty's pool, and a toy box that Kitty purchased and made sure contained various toys, books, and activities for whenever her grandchildren visited will forever lace their hearts. During her adult years, Kitty lived in New York City, Nashville, Tennessee, and Vero Beach, Florida. Until recently, she spent every summer in East Hampton, New York. Kitty was preceded in death by her parents, Stanton and Rusty Barber, and her sister, Joan Barber Gray. She is survived by her sister, Suzanne Barber Bullock, her daughter-in-law, Leslie K. Sutro, her two granddaughters, Madeline and Mackenzie Sutro, and several beloved nieces and nephews. The family is deeply grateful to Jenny Knutson for the compassionate care and friendship she provided to Kitty during the last several years of her life. Jenny, together with the wonderful team she assembled, made it possible for Kitty to remain comfortable in the home she loved, surrounded by dignity, warmth, and grace. Kitty will be buried at Cedar Lawn Cemetery in East Hampton, and a memorial service will be held at a later date. In lieu of flowers, the family asks that donations be made to the Animal Rescue Fund of the Hamptons Incorporated and the Humane Society of Vero Beach and AMP, Indian River County. Arrangements by Strunk Funeral Homes and AMP, Crematory, Vero Beach, Florida. A guest book is available at www.strunkfuneralhome.com, posted online on May 28, 2026, published in Treasure Coast. Kathleen F. Henderson, 85, passed away June 4, 2026. 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Mamie Bebby Williams, 85, Pastor Mamie Bebby Williams peacefully entered eternal rest on May 15, 2026, in Vero Beach, Florida. Born on December 20, 1940, Mamie lived a full and meaningful life. A memorial service to honor her life will be held on June 6, 2026, at 12 noon at Macedonia Baptist Church, located at 4360 30th Avenue, Vero Beach, Florida. 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Posted online on June 2, 2026, published in Treasure Coast. Marguerite Brady Turcuse, 58, passed away May 26, 2026. 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Patricia J. Bean, 84, passed away May 31, 2026. 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Posted online on June 8, 2026, published in Treasure Coast. Roberta Lynn London. Roberta Lynn London, 90, of Palm City, Florida, passed away on February 26, 2026. Known by many as Bobby, Roberta was born in Brooklyn, New York on February 6, 1936, to Morris and Dora Ratson. She grew up in Brooklyn and Queens, New York, graduating from Forest Hills High School and Queens College, where she majored in psychology. She married her former husband, the late Lawrence London, in 1956, and they raised three children in Westbury and Great Neck, New York, before he passed away in 1987. While in Westbury, Roberta was deeply involved in the community, local education, and local politics. She began making films with Westbury teenagers as part of the Narcotics Education Workshop, NEW, in the 70s, and later produced several educational films about suburban life, education, and parent-child and husband-wife relationships that would be distributed to colleges and universities. In Great Neck, she would go on to develop and produce a 10-part television series called The Sporting Life that went behind the scenes in the lives of such athletes as jockey Angel Cordero, tennis star Martina Navratilova, football lineman George Stark, and pitcher Jim Catfish Hunter. Narrated by pitcher-turned-broadcaster Jim Palmer, the series aired on public television in 1985. In the years that followed, Roberta ventured into a new life in New York City, then Westchester County, and finally, in Palm City, Florida, with her partner, collaborator, and husband, Don Blauvelt. During that time, she would cook magnificent meals in several unique and fabulous New York City apartments, ride a Harley-Davidson, learn to fly fish and shoot skeet, and continue to pursue a lifelong passion for film and video. Don introduced her to the Apple Lisa personal computer, and she was forever hooked. In Florida, Roberta spent many years working for the Heart and Family Health Institute of Port St. Lucie as the director of marketing, director of medical imaging, and member of the leadership team. She cherished her roles at HFHI and loved being part of the local medical community. Roberta never strayed far from the camera, though, and in her later years she became an avid and award-winning floral and wildlife photographer. Her work celebrated the beauty, uniqueness, humor, joy, and peace to be found in nature, and she thrilled in sharing her art with others. Roberta is survived by her husband, Donald P. Blauvelt of Palm City, Florida, her children, and their spouses, Joshua and Madeline London of Huntington Bay, New York, Jenny and Walter Adamy of Melbourne, Florida, and Matthew and Nancy London of Dix Hills, New York. She is also survived by her grandchildren, Joey London, Wally Adamy, and Tyler, Alexa, and Lily London, as well as her sister, Marlene Wertheimer, and a host of nieces and nephews. A memorial gathering celebrating Roberta's life will be held on Saturday, June 13, 2026, at 1:30 p.m., followed by a service at 2:30 p.m. at the Forest Hills Memorial Park and Palm City Chapel, 2001 Southwest Murphy Road, Palm City, Florida, 34990. To share stories or send condolences, please visit www.foresthillspalmcityflorida.com. Posted online on June 5, 2026. Published in Treasure Coast. Rosemary Bendekovitz Wilson. Rosemary Bendekovitz Wilson passed away on Monday, June 1, 2026, at the age of 89. She lived independently in her home until the end, and passed away, as well as anyone can, in her own home, in her own bed, during the night. Rosemary was born in 1936 in Allentown, PA, to immigrant parents. In the 1950s and 1960s she modeled in New York City and in Europe, and later was a successful real estate agent in Florida. She married Albert T. Wilson III and had two children, Teddy and Alicia. Rosemary was passionate about conservative politics, the right to life, the arts, gardening, her pets and her children. She was a conservative firebrand and did not mince words, if you know, you know. Rosemary is survived by her children, Ted Wilson, Maria D. Wilson, of Fuquay Arena NC, and Alicia Bosher, J. Bosher, of Vero Beach FL, three grandchildren, Christina Bosher in Campo, John, Aaron Bosher, and Tristan Wilson, as well as two brothers, Joe and John Bendekovitz. Rosemary chose cremation and asked that no formal service be held for her, therefore services will be private. A mass intention at St. Helens Catholic Church will be offered on Sunday, July 19, at the 8:45 a.m. service. Given her love for her pets throughout her life, donations to the Humane Society of Vero Beach and Indian River County, https://hsvb.org, would be welcome. The family will host a memorial gathering to be announced at a later date. Otherwise, We would suggest that her friends offer up a heartfelt prayer, and that those other than her friends find a bit of forgiveness in their hearts. We expect that Rosemary will shortly be assisting St. Peter at the gates, raising funds for heaven and checking the conservative bona fides for all those seeking entrance. Posted online on June 6, 2026, published in Treasure Coast. Susan L. Erickson, 79, passed away May 31, 2026. 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Tamara Narodetsky, 94, passed away June 4, 2026. Arrangements provided by All County Funeral Home and AMP, Crematory, Stewart, Florida. Posted online on June 5, 2026, published in Treasure Coast. Sports Online. 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New head coach, new number one player, same result. St. Lucie Online. 3 St. Lucie County restaurants get perfect scores, 3 fail inspection. You can use the database to search by county or by restaurant name. Florida's restaurant owners are not required to post restaurant inspection results where guests can see them. So every week, we provide that information for you. Florida Cafe and Donut Shop opens in historic 1953 Shell Bazaar Plaza. An iconic Port St. Lucie attraction with a gift shop, dog groomer, and honey store has added a donut shop and cafe. Gator Glazed Donuts and AMP Cafe opened in May adjacent to the Big Pink Shell Bazaar building on US 1, with the two buildings connected by an archway. Indian River Online. $10.5 million riverfront Florida mansion tops Treasure Coast sales. A Martin County waterfront home sold for $10.5 million, making it the most expensive sold on the Treasure Coast in May. The home at 18941 Southeast Reach Island Lane, built on the tip of a peninsula in the Islands of Jupiter neighborhood, previously sold for $9.7 million in October 2024. The property's 500 feet of water frontage offers a sweeping view of the bifurcating Loxahatchee River. This truly is one of the finest waterfront properties in our area, according to its listing on Redfin. Views to the pool with spa, summer kitchen with bar, dock with two lifts, professional landscaping, and expansive backyard with endless artificial turf all define a dream-like setting for a family retreat, the listing said. Here are the 15 most expensive home sales, 5 each in Indian River, St. Lucie, and Martin counties, based on market listing service data as of June 4. Jack Randall is TC Palm's economy and real estate reporter. You can reach him at jack.randall@tcpalm.com. 2. Indian River County restaurants get perfect scores, 1 fails. You can use the database to search by county or by restaurant name. Florida's restaurant owners are not required to post restaurant inspection results where guests can see them. So every week, we provide that information for you. Florida land can be saved from development by covenants. Opinion. I found Lawrence Reisman's initial lengthy discussion of the unique Tozur Hearn property to be most interesting. Here's my story associated with preserving land. In 1986, when my late husband and I moved from Gasparilla Island on Florida's west coast to Camden, Maine, we began looking for a place to take our dog for a romp in the woods. We found the ideal spot about a half hour's drive inland in 30 acres of what then was considered low-value cutover woods, located in the small rural farming community of Searsmont. Part of the property bordered the St. George River that meandered from Lake St. George, east of Augusta, south to Thomaston, Maine, on the coast. As soon as the ink dried on the deed of title, we put up no trespassing signs, because this was now our property solely for our use, with no thought to the future or the local people who for generations had enjoyed walking in those woods. 2 years later, we attended our first meeting of a new organization, Coastal Mountains Land Trust, which was based in Camden. Within a year, we learned about another new organization, George's River Land Trust. Although land trusts had been around for a period of time, the mid-1980s was the start of a real movement to preserve land from development and yet keep it viable and open for the public's use. Because of the location of our property, GRLT was the appropriate organization with which to begin a conversation. With their help, we structured protective covenants that dictated how the land could and how it could not be used. Outside of the small weekend log cabin we built, the covenants restricted development. They also restricted subdivision, logging, mining and a number of other activities we felt were undesirable uses for the

165-acre Gibson Preserve, with its 4 miles of award-winning trails, is now viewed as a model of one way to preserve land for the future. Around the time we were purchasing land in Maine and developing what would become Gibson Preserve, a land trust movement was forming in Columbia County in New York State. The head of that land trust, Ken Grudens, helped my stepdaughter craft appropriate covenants on her dairy beef farm that had been in the family. In 2004, Ken moved to Vero Beach to take over the leadership of Indian River Land Trust. Even though Ken's organization may be restricted to properties located in Indian River County, his extensive knowledge could be informative for the potential possibilities of ways to protect the future of the Herntozur homestead. Other organizations that could also come into the mix, if only as holders of protective covenants, might be the St. Lucie Audubon Society as well as Pelican Island Audubon Society. The members of the Adams family in St. Lucie County have also put a considerable amount of their property under restrictive covenants so it will never grow houses. For them, there is the satisfaction of knowing that what Bud Adams created will never change. In addition, there were also considerable tax benefits involved in those transactions. Properly crafted, Mr. Hearn might also find land covenants a way to preserve his land and get tax benefits prior to an actual sale of his property if he wants to relinquish ownership during his lifetime. Since it is true that when it comes to land we cannot take it with us when we reach the end of our days, by bringing together various local organizations that have a history as well as knowledge in the field of land protection and preservation, Bill Hearn may find the answer to his concerns that Reisman addressed so well. Elizabeth K. Gibson lives on Hutchinson Island in St. Lucie County. Florida landowner hopes sunset doesn't fall on personal bird preserve. A 14-acre family property west of US 1, north of Fort Pierce is on the market, and its future matters because of where it sits, surrounded on three sides by St. Lucie County's 297-acre Indrio Savannas Preserve. The land, the Tozur Hearn homestead in the family since the 1960s, includes a 6-acre lake, 4 homes, native vegetation, and habitat used by birds and other wildlife. The question now is not tied to a public hearing or proposed development plan. Instead, it is whether the property will be bought by someone who keeps its natural character intact. Owner Bill Hearn, who has had the property listed for 3 years, says he wants a buyer who would preserve the scenery and wildlife he and his wife have cultivated over decades. Surrounded on three sides by St. Lucie County's Indrio Savannas Preserve, the homestead includes the 4 homes, lake with nesting islands and trees and about 2 acres on US 1 with an income-producing billboard. Realtor Nick Stover has it listed for $4.25 million. The property is a rare mix of old Florida landscape, wildlife habitat and local history. Hearn calls it nature's airport, saying birds, including sandhill cranes seen nesting on the lake's island eagles and wood ducks use the area. The land has oaks, cypress trees, palms and native plants. Because it connects so closely with the surrounding preserve, keeping the site intact could help maintain habitat continuity for wildlife already using the area. Hearn said he hopes the property is sold to good stewards who would preserve the scenery and wildlife rather than redevelop it. That's important given the broader growth pressures nearby, including apartments on the historic Benny homestead along nearby Indrio Road and the proposed Bucky East Travel Station and thousands of homes on Indrio at Interstate 95. While there are no development plans for the Tozur Hearn property, the location next to protected land is a major reason preservation would matter locally. Changes on the parcel could affect one of the more natural stretches remaining in this part of northern St. Lucie County. The main house is a 3-story home, reminiscent of cabins found in North Carolina or Georgia, overlooking the lake and preserve. The ground floor once housed the Hearn's printing business, which closed in 2017, Hearn said. 3 older homes are also on the property. Hearn rents them out. That potential revenue combined with US 1 frontage and its billboard, which produces income, could make it easier for a future owner to keep the property private and respect nature without changing its overall footprint. The property has been in the family since the early 1960s, Hearn said. It is tied to Jack and Mildred Tozur,
Hens-in-laws,

who built off what's now called Tozuwa Road, an abandoned section of an older route that now meets US 1 in two places. Two of the smaller rentals were moved there in the late 1980s after St. Lucie County began buying homes and lots in Ridgehaven Estates for its airport expansion. The homestead was a place where the three successful Hearn children, including Ed Hearn, a catcher on the New York Mets 1986 World Championship team, played and toiled the soil as children and young adults. That gives the site a local history component in addition to its environmental value. Stover said the property would be well suited as a private estate, but I think it would be wonderful to see non-profit environmental or history-focused groups could work with potentially government partners to preserve it, maybe expanding the preserve. That would satisfy Hearn's efforts to find a buyer who would keep the land's privacy, habitat, and character intact, especially because properties with this mix of natural setting and seclusion are increasingly hard to find on the Treasure Coast. This story was created by Lawrence Reisman, larry.reisman@tcpalm.com, with the assistance of artificial intelligence, AI. Journalists were involved in every step of the information gathering, review, editing and publishing process. Learn more at cm.usatoday.com/ethical-conduct. Martin Online for Martin County restaurants get perfect scores, one closed, one fails. You can use the database to search by county or by restaurant name. Florida's restaurant owners are not required to post restaurant inspection results where guests can see them. So every week, we provide that information for you. Florida man pulled through broken glass during FDLE, ICE arrest. What started with an early morning traffic stop in a Treasure Coast residential neighborhood ended in law enforcement breaking a legal resident's van window and dragging him through broken glass. Florida Department of Law Enforcement agents suspected the man was an undocumented immigrant. However, court records show the Stewart resident and roofer has lived in the United States for 18 years under a work permit and pending asylum case. In that time, he has built a business and paid off his house, he told TC Palm. Here are five takeaways from TC Palm's investigation. Jack Lemnus is a TC Palm Enterprise reporter. Contact him at jack.lemnus@tcpalm.com, 772-409-1345, or follow him on X at Jack Lemnus. Update on Florida homeless family of child with autism, cerebral palsy. Editor's note: this is the second in a series of articles TC Palm plans to publish about one family's journey through homelessness to home again. When Gabby King and fiancé Dorsey Dubois wake up every morning in their rented Fort Pierce townhouse, they still expect to see the nylon walls of their tent.

0: 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Our mailing address is 3209 Virginia Avenue, Fort Pierce, Florida, 34981. 3209 Virginia Avenue, Fort Pierce, Florida, 34981. 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
1: 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Obituaries: All Altagracia Medina, 83, passed away May 29, 2026. 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Published in Treasure Coast. Anthony, Tony, Stephen Cookta Sr. Anthony Stephen Cookta, 95 years of age, /FT Pierce, Florida, passed away peacefully on May 23, 2026 in his home at Ocean Village, Florida, surrounded by family members. Tony Cookta was born on April 18, 1931 in Cleveland, Ohio to Stephen and Marion Cookta. He grew up in Belleville, Michigan and graduated from Belleville High School in 1949, where he was the captain of the football team. He married the love of his life, Mary Lee Virginia Schaefer, on September 17, 1949 in Belleville, Michigan, and shared a beautiful marriage of 72 years and AMP, raised a large and loving family blessed with 8 children, 17 grandchildren, and 10 great-grandchildren. Tony was a graduate of University of Michigan and a member of Pi Tau Sigma, Tau Beta Pi and Alpha Sigma Lambda. He worked as an engineer for 36 years and continued to climb the corporate ladder at Ford Motor Company, where he achieved the executive position of Advanced Engineering and Technology, including overseas assignments in Brazil and England. Tony was a devoted husband, father, grandfather, and great-grandfather who cherished every moment with his family. He was also known for his amazing qualities of strong faith, intelligence, patience, kindness, sense of humor, wisdom, work ethic, and his ability to adapt to many different circumstances. Tony and AMP, Mary Lee, traveled to nearly 100 countries, often spending time with family and friends around the world. He remained totally independent, active, and engaged with family well into the last few days of his life. Tony was preceded in death by his brother, Stephen Cookta, sister, Ann Martin, and sons, Tony Cookta Jr. AMP, Jeffrey Cookta, and AMP, his loving wife, Mary Lee Virginia Cookta. Tony Cookta is survived by their 6 children, Christine, Eileen, Bradley, Joanne, Michelle, and James, 17 grandchildren, 10 great-grandchildren, his sister Rosemary Itzman. In lieu of flowers, memorial contributions may be made to Treasure Coast Hospice in honor of a life well lived and a marriage that stood the test of time. A funeral service will be held on Wednesday, June 10 at 11 a.m., Notre Dame Catholic Church in FT Pierce, Florida. Arrangements are under the direction of Hazley Funeral Home, Fort Pierce. An online guest book may be signed at www.hazleyfuneralhome.com. Posted online on May 29, 2026. Published in Treasure Coast. Brian Warren, 51, passed away May 29, 2026. 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Services on June 8, posted online on June 2, 2026. Published in Treasure Coast. Charles Calvert Montgomery. Charles Calvert Montgomery, 1930-2026, Stewart engineer. Calvert Montgomery passed away on May 6. Cal was born in Miami in 1930,

youngest of five children of Wayne T. and Wilhelmina Montgomery. He had an energetic and exciting boyhood, excelled in sports, accompanied his father and uncles on snake-catching trips into the Everglades, could hold his weight with elders on a construction site, tended and rode his own horse, and more. He played point guard on the state champion Edison Red Raiders basketball team of 1949. After high school, Cal attended the University of Florida for engineering studies. He wed his Miami sweetheart Jean Escott after graduation in 1953, then went on to obtain a master's degree at UF. After military obligations at Eglin Air Force Base, Cal saw opportunity in Stuart. He and Jean and their firstborn moved here in 1959, where Cal joined the surveying/engineering partnership of Joseph Greenlees and Ben Arbogast, later C. Calvert Montgomery and Associates. The firm became a leading consultancy serving the engineering needs of a growing community. Son Scott and son-in-law David Brown eventually joined the firm, along with longtime stalwarts Fred Jett and Arthur Speedy. Over the years, company projects included the major expansion of Martin Memorial Hospital, Whittam Field upgrades, South Fork High School, Jensen Beach High School, several elementary and middle schools, redesign of Langford Park, road and bridge projects, and numerous private projects. Cal continued working until late in his 80s, and took great pride in having participated in the county's rise from a small backwater to a vibrant on-the-map community away from the job. Cal was a devoted husband to Jean, and loving father to four children. He and Jean led the kids by their example of hard work, insistence on manners and learning, and Christian values. From their arrival in Stuart, they attended the First United Methodist Church. When kids' interest arose, he could instruct in the finer points of most spots, coaching youth baseball and basketball for many seasons, as well as pastimes like water skiing, usually behind his self-built cruiser, fishing, and all manner of skilled carpentry and landscaping. For leisure, they retreated for brief summer vacations to the extended family's cabin in the mountains of North Carolina. Jean passed away in June, 2025. Cal is survived by sons Brent, Terry, of Vero Beach, Scott, Kim, of Stuart, Craig, Michelle, of Tampa, and daughter Anne Brown, David, of Stuart. Also survived by eight grandchildren and one great-grandchild. Cal also leaves a tight-knit group of now-seasoned nephews, nieces, and their spouses, who held him in the highest regard. Burial was at Fernhill Gardens on May 16 in a private graveside service. The family requests those so inspired to make donations to the Alzheimer's Association of America posted online on May 29, 2026 published in Treasure Coast. Charles Whitten, 84, passed away June 6, 2026. Arrangements provided by All County Funeral Home and AMP, Crematory, Stuart. Posted online on June 7, 2026 published in Treasure Coast. Edward Stanton Maxey, Jr. Edward Stanton Maxey, Jr., 74, passed away on May 16 from complications of pneumonia due to Alzheimer's disease. He was a longtime resident of Stuart, moving here in 1956. He earned his GED in the mid-70s. He worked for the city of Stuart at the water treatment plant and later for Martin County in mosquito control. For a time, he was president of the local municipal workers' union. He achieved his student pilot license. He took great pleasure and pride in being a long-standing member of the Stuart Community Concert Band, playing the trombone. He was a Christian and attended various churches. He loved his dog, Sparky, sailing, his music and the Lord. Arrangements were made by All County Funeral Home. Posted online on May 29, 2026 published in Treasure Coast. Harold O'Flaherty, 85, passed away May 17, 2026. Arrangements provided by services on June 13, 12 p.m. at First Baptist Church of Vero Beach on 16th Avenue. With a reception to follow. Posted online on June 1, 2026 published in Treasure Coast. James Jim Martin Bennett. James Jim Martin Bennett, aged 80, passed away peacefully of natural causes on May 25,
2026.

in Fort Pierce, Florida. Jim was born on March 2, 1946, in Paris, Illinois, and grew up in Chrisman, Illinois. He was a proud veteran who honorably served his country in the United States Army. Following his military service, Jim built a distinguished career as a business consultant and advisor, widely respected for his dedication to Northwest Indiana. Jim spent many meaningful years living in Chesterton, Indiana, and Union Pier, Michigan, before moving to Fort Pierce, Florida. A man of immense energy, generosity, and service, Jim left a lasting mark on every community he called home. Simultaneous celebrations of life will take place Saturday, June 6, from 3:00 to 5:00 p.m. at both the American Legion Post 40 in Fort Pierce, Florida, and the St. Joseph Benton Harbor Elks Lodge No. 541 in Benton Harbor, MI. A future service will be held in Paris, Illinois. Arrangements are under the direction of Hazley Funeral Home, Fort Pierce, Florida. For service details and full obituary, please visit www.hazleyfuneralhome.com. Posted online on June 4, 2026, published in Treasure Coast, Jeffrey E. Futch. It is with great sadness that we announce the passing of Jeffrey E. Futch, 68, of Sebring, Florida, beloved husband, father, grandfather, family member, and friend. Jeff passed away on May 22, 2026, at the age of 68, leaving behind a legacy of love, strength, faith, and kindness that will be cherished by all who knew him. A celebration of life will be held on June 20 at 4 p.m., at Bible Fellowship Church, 3750 Hammock Road, Sebring, Florida, 33872. A reception will immediately follow at the Country Club of Sebring, Albatross, 4800 Haw Branch Road, Sebring, Florida, 33875. Family and friends are invited to join in honoring and celebrating Jeff's life. Posted online on June 4, 2026, published in Treasure Coast, John Mahone Kellogg, Jr. John Mahone Kellogg Jr., known to all as Jack, beloved husband, father, and grandfather, passed away peacefully at home on June 5, 2026, at the age of 96. Born in Philadelphia, Pennsylvania, Jack faced profound loss early in life. His mother, Isabel, passed away when he was just 10, and his father, John Sr., when he was 13. The resilience he forged in those formative years shaped the quiet strength that would define him throughout his life. Jack was a graduate of Germantown Friends School and Ryder College. He answered his country's call during the Korean War, earning his commission through Officer Candidate School and serving honorably as a second lieutenant in the United States Army. After his service, he returned home and built a life grounded in love, loyalty, friendship, and purpose. In 1955, he married Ann Lee Willett, and together they raised their family in Ambler and Spring House, Pennsylvania. This past year, Jack and Ann celebrated their 70th wedding anniversary. Jack enjoyed a distinguished career in banking at Provident National Bank, where he worked until his retirement in 1992, a tenure marked by the same steadiness and integrity that characterized everything he did. Beyond his professional life, Jack was a devoted presence in his community in every sense. He served as president of the Rotary Club, giving his time and leadership to causes larger than himself. And for those who knew him at the Maple Glen Tavern, he was simply the General, a title that spoke to his natural authority, his warmth, and the way he made everyone around him feel at ease. Sports were a constant thread throughout Jack's life. He quarterbacked the football team at Germantown Friends School, played basketball on his bank's team, and competed in volleyball at the Maple Glen Tavern. A lifelong Philadelphia Eagles fan, he held season tickets and never wavered in his loyalty to his team. He also had a quieter competitive streak. Jack did the daily crossword puzzle in pen. An avid tennis player and casual golfer, Jack found great joy in sport and competition well into his later years. For decades, summers meant Nantucket, the island, held a special place in his heart. As an active member of the Nantucket Yacht Club, Jack's devotion to tennis left a lasting mark on the club and its community. He was a two-time recipient of the House Service Bowl, awarded to the person who has done the most for tennis,
and received both the Good Sport Award given to the player who is consistently a good sport, never complains, and is always fun to be with, and the Duncan Terry Sutphin Memorial Trophy for men's tennis sportsmanship and love of the game. Perhaps the most enduring tribute came when the Nantucket Yacht Club established the Jack Kellogg Society, honoring active tennis players over the age of 80. Jack himself played until the age of 94, a testament to his passion, his grit, and his unshakable love of the game. In 2005, he and Ann made their home in Vero Beach, Florida, where he spent his final years. Jack is survived by his wife, Ann Willett Kellogg, his three children, John, Sandy, and Dan, and his wife Patty, and seven grandchildren, Sam, Jim, Matthew, Mark, Julie, Alice, and Elizabeth. He was preceded in death by his parents, Isabel and John Mahone Kellogg Sr. Jack Kellogg lived 96 years with grace, grit, and genuine warmth. He will be deeply missed by all who had the privilege of knowing him. In lieu of flowers, donations may be sent to the Sheriff's Youth Ranch Barbecue, 4055 41st Avenue, Vero Beach, Florida, 32960. Posted online on June 9, 2026, published in Treasure Coast. John Seaman, 72, passed away June 3, 2026. 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Posted online on June 5, 2026, published in Treasure Coast. Kathleen F. Henderson, 85, passed away June 4, 2026. Arrangements provided by All County Funeral Home and AMP, Crematory, Stewart. Posted online on June 7, 2026, published in Treasure Coast. Mamie Bebby Williams, 85, Pastor Mamie Bebby Williams peacefully entered eternal rest on May 15, 2026, in Vero Beach, Florida. Born on December 20, 1940, Mamie lived a full and meaningful life. A memorial service to honor her life will be held on June 6, 2026, at 12 noon at Macedonia Baptist Church, located at 4360 30th Avenue, Vero Beach, Florida. 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Posted online on June 2, 2026, published in Treasure Coast. Marguerite Brady Turcuse, 58, passed away May 26, 2026. 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White City Cemetery. Posted online on June 8, 2026, published in Treasure Coast. Roberta Lynn London. Roberta Lynn London, 90, of Palm City, Florida, passed away on February 26, 2026. Known by many as Bobby, Roberta was born in Brooklyn, New York on February 6, 1936, to Morris and Dora Ratson. She grew up in Brooklyn and Queens, New York, graduating from Forest Hills High School and Queens College, where she majored in psychology. She married her former husband, the late Lawrence London, in 1956, and they raised three children in Westbury and Great Neck, New York, before he passed away in 1987. While in Westbury, Roberta was deeply involved in the community, local education, and local politics. She began making films with Westbury teenagers as part of the Narcotics Education Workshop, NEW, in the 70s, and later produced several educational films about suburban life, education, and parent-child and husband-wife relationships that would be distributed to colleges and universities. In Great Neck, she would go on to develop and produce a 10-part television series called The Sporting Life that went behind the scenes in the lives of such athletes as jockey Angel Cordero, tennis star Martina Navratilova, football lineman George Stark, and pitcher Jim "Catfish" Hunter. Narrated by pitcher-turned-broadcaster Jim Palmer, the series aired on public television in 1985. In the years that followed, Roberta ventured into a new life in New York City, then Westchester County, and finally,
in Palm City, Florida with her partner, collaborator, and husband, Don Blauvelt. During that time, she would cook magnificent meals in several unique and fabulous New York City apartments, ride a Harley-Davidson, learn to fly fish and shoot skeet, and continue to pursue a lifelong passion for film and video. Don introduced her to the Apple Lisa personal computer and she was forever hooked. In Florida, Roberta spent many years working for the Heart and Family Health Institute of Port St. Lucie as the Director of Marketing, Director of Medical Imaging and member of the leadership team. She cherished her roles at HFHI and loved being part of the local medical community. Roberta never strayed far from the camera, though, and in her later years she became an avid and award-winning floral and wildlife photographer. Her work celebrated the beauty, uniqueness, humor, joy, and peace to be found in nature and she thrilled in sharing her art with others. Roberta is survived by her husband, Donald P. Blauvelt of Palm City, Florida, her children, and their spouses, Joshua and Madeline London of Huntington Bay, New York, Jenny and Walter Adamy of Melbourne, Florida, and Matthew and Nancy London of Dix Hills, New York. She is also survived by her grandchildren, Joey London, Wally Adamy, and Tyler, Alexa, and Lily London, as well as her sister, Marlene Wertheimer, and a host of nieces and nephews. A memorial gathering celebrating Roberta's life will be held on Saturday, June 13, 2026, at 1:30 p.m., followed by a service at 2:30 p.m. at the Forest Hills Memorial Park and Palm City Chapel, 2001, Southwest Murphy Road, Palm City, Florida, 34990. To share stories or send condolences, please visit www.ForestHillsPalmCityFlorida.com. Posted online on June 5, 2026. Published in Treasure Coast. Rosemary Bendekovitz Wilson. Rosemary Bendekovitz Wilson passed away on Monday, June 1, 2026, at the age of 89. She lived independently in her home until the end, and passed away as well as anyone can, in her own home, in her own bed, during the night. Rosemary was born in 1936 in Allentown, PA to immigrant parents. In the 1950s and 1960s she modeled in New York City and in Europe, and later was a successful real estate agent in Florida. She married Albert T. Wilson III and had two children, Teddy and Alicia. Rosemary was passionate about conservative politics, the right to life, the arts, gardening, her pets and her children. She was a conservative firebrand and did not mince words, if you know, you know. Rosemary is survived by her children, Ted Wilson, Maria D. Wilson, of Fukavarina NC and Alicia Bosher, J. Bosher, of Vero Beach FL, three grandchildren, Christina Bosher in Campo, John, Aaron Bosher and Tristan Wilson, as well as two brothers, Joe and John Bendekovitz. Rosemary chose cremation and asked that no formal service be held for her, therefore services will be private. A mass intention at St. Helens Catholic Church will be offered on Sunday, July 19 at the 8:45 a.m. service. Given her love for her pets throughout her life, donations to the Humane Society of Vero Beach and Indian River County, https://hsvb.org, would be welcome. The family will host a memorial gathering to be announced at a later date. Otherwise, we would suggest that her friends offer up a heartfelt prayer, and that those other than her friends find a bit of forgiveness in their hearts. We expect that Rosemary will shortly be assisting St. Peter at the gates, raising funds for heaven and checking the conservative bona fides for all those seeking entrance. Posted online on June 6, 2026. Published in Treasure Coast. Susan L. Erickson, 79, passed away May 31, 2026. Arrangements provided by All County Funeral Home and AMP, Crematory, Stewart. 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Published in Treasure Coast. Tamara Narodetsky, 94, passed away June 4, 2026. Arrangements provided by All County Funeral Home and AMP, Crematory, Stewart, Florida. Posted online on June 5, 2026. Published in Treasure Coast. Indian River Online. $45 million Florida beachfront mansion boasts 1,150 bottle wine cellar. A $45 million beachfront home, which came on the market in May,
would be the most expensive home sold in Indian River County. 2120 S Highway A1A, with roughly 223 feet of oceanfront, is one of Vero Beach's most extraordinary oceanfront properties, according to its listing on luxury real estate firm O'Dare Boga Dobson. Florida family of child with cerebral palsy housed but still on edge. Editor's note, this is the second in a series of articles TC Palm plans to publish about one family's journey through homelessness to home again. When Gabby King and fiancé Dorsey Dubois wake up every morning in their rented Fort Pierce townhouse, they still expect to see the nylon walls of their tent. Florida residents want tax cuts? Give taxpayers dose, now opinion. Now that state lawmakers have put on the November ballot a proposal for the largest local property tax cut in Florida history, there's lots to consider before we vote. School principals get new jobs, new assignments in this Florida county. Indian River County new faces will be leading some local public schools in the next academic year, while others have moved to district administrative positions. Changes, which became effective June 1, include, sports online LA Dodgers at Pittsburgh Pirates odds, picks, and predictions. The LA Dodgers, 43-24, and Pittsburgh Pirates, 34-33, play Game 2 of a three-game series Wednesday at PNC Park in Pittsburgh, Pennsylvania. First pitch is at 6:40 p.m. Eastern Time. Let's analyze MLB odds around the Dodgers versus Pirates odds and make our expert MLB picks and predictions for the best bets. Season series, Dodgers lead 1-0. The Dodgers won the first game of the series December 3 Tuesday as +102 underdogs with the over, 8.5, cashing. 3B Max Muncy reached base four times with three hits and one walk. DH Shohei Ohtani reached base twice and recorded two RBIs, and CF Andy Pages hit a three-run HR. The Pirates were tied with Los Angeles entering the top of the seventh, but gave up a whopping 10 runs in the inning. LF Brian Reynolds went 2-for-4 with a double and solo HR, and RF Ryan O'Hearn also hit a solo homer. Pittsburgh has lost five of its last six games. RHP Shohei Ohtani vs. RHP Jared Jones. Ohtani, 6-2, 0.74 ERA, makes his 11th start. He has a 0.78 whip, 2.7 BB/9 and 9.9 K/9 in 61 innings. Jared Jones, 1-0, 4.82 ERA, makes his third start of the season and 25th of his career. He has a 1.60 whip, 3.9 BB/9 and 9.6 K/9 in 9 1/3 innings. Provided by BetMGM Sportsbook, access USA Today sports scores and sports betting odds hub for a full list. Lines last updated at 12:01 a.m. Eastern Time. 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For decades, BHQ has been helping players just like you win. 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Sign up today. Dodgers 4, Pirates 2 pass. The Dodgers have the better offense, but the Pirates aren't too far behind. Each ranks in the top 5 of the majors in runs scored, hits, and on-base percentage. Jones was stellar for Pittsburgh in his last outing. Bet Dodgers, -115. Although he was good in his previous start, Jones has only pitched in two games since 2024. Ohtani has been absolutely dominant this season, allowing only one or zero runs in all but one start. In that one start, he gave up just two runs. Bet under 8, -115. Unlike Tuesday's game, offense should be limited in this matchup with two good pitchers on the mound. The Pirates are 8-2 in favor of the over in their last 10 games, but hit the under in Jones' last start. The Dodgers are 5-5 on the over/under in their last 10 games. For more sports betting picks and tips, check out sportsbookwire.com and BetFTW. 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TC Palm Spring All Area, the best in boys lacrosse in the Treasure Coast. After revealing the top figures in beach volleyball and tennis, the TC Palm Spring All Area rollout continues with a look at boys lacrosse.
Three area programs qualified for the state playoffs, with each of them advancing to the regional semifinals. St. Lucie Online: critical erosion threatens nuclear plant, owner stresses its safety. The St. Lucie nuclear plant, built and owned by Florida Power and AMP, Lightco on Hutchinson Island's shoreline, is threatened by coastal erosion. The facility, however, remains safe, its spokesperson said. Florida highwaymen leave lasting legacy of paintings by black artists. Editor's note, in celebration of America's 250th birthday in 2026, TC Palm/Treasure Coast Newspapers takes a look throughout the year at some of our region's history and landmarks important to all of America. In the 1950s, they hit the road to sell their paintings of Florida landscapes for as little as $25 each. Martin Online: Florida Rock House Live touts celebrity liquor, concerts, signed guitars. A new rock-themed entertainment hub and restaurant in Jensen Beach is expected to open this summer or fall.

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1: Good day. My name is Tim here at the Talking Information Center. I'll be reading from the front page of the New York Times for Tuesday, June 9th. Iran and Israel pull back after fierce exchange of attacks. The conflict between Israel and Hezbollah, an Iranian-backed militia, is complicating efforts to end the war in Iran. By Aaron Boxerman, Farnaz Fasihi, Ronan Bergman, and Maggie Haberman. Iran and Israel said on Monday that they were done with a round of attacks that briefly shattered a two-month ceasefire and threatened to push the Middle East back into full-blown war. Both countries also warned that they stood ready to strike each other again. Iran's military said that it was stopping for now after it fired ballistic missiles at Israel on Sunday in retaliation for an Israeli strike near the Lebanese capital, Beirut, against its ally, Hezbollah. But the Iranian military said that if Israel resumed its aggression and hostile acts, including in southern Lebanon, which has been occupied by Israeli troops, much harsher and more forceful actions will follow. Israel also pulled back on further attacks after it launched two waves of airstrikes against Iran, including against the country's largest petrochemical complex, prompting further Iranian missile fire on central Israel. Prime Minister Benjamin Netanyahu of Israel, at the urging of President Trump, instructed the Israeli military to halt preparations for another strike on Iran on Monday, according to two Israeli military officials who spoke on the condition of anonymity to discuss sensitive matters. In a brief video message on Monday, Mr. Netanyahu confirmed that fire is on hold against Iran. He said Iran had tried to force a new equation by attacking Israel in retaliation for attacks on Hezbollah, the Iranian-backed militia in Lebanon. "The equation is unbearable and unacceptable to me," Mr. Netanyahu said, adding that if Iran makes the mistake of resuming attacks on us, we will respond with overwhelming force. In a phone call on Monday morning, Mr. Trump asked Mr. Netanyahu not to carry out more strikes on Iran, according to senior U.S. and Israeli officials who are not authorized to discuss the call publicly and spoke on condition of anonymity. The president told Mr. Netanyahu that he believed Iran and the U.S. were close to a deal to end their conflict, although there has been no public sign of a breakthrough after weeks of indirect talks. Mr. Trump's intervention was the latest sign of a divide between him and Mr. Netanyahu that has grown since they decided to launch a joint bombing campaign against Iran in late February. In another sign of that tension, Mr. Trump told Fox News on Sunday that he was not happy that Israel had struck Beirut's southern outskirts in an attack that he said had not been coordinated with the U.S. military. Israel said it had targeted a Hezbollah command center in the area after the group fired rockets into Israel. Last week, Mr. Trump confirmed in an interview with the New York Post that he had called Mr. Netanyahu crazy during a phone call and had used expletives to express his displeasure with Israel's military onslaught in Lebanon. Mr. Trump also told Fox on Sunday they had a message for Iran after its latest assaults on Israel. You've shot your missiles, that's enough. Get back to the table and make a deal. The strikes were the first between Israel and Iran since a ceasefire in April, which was supposed to pause the U.S.-Israeli assault on Iran and buy time for negotiators to hammer out a long-term peace agreement. After the latest exchange of attacks on Monday, Mohammad Bagar Ghalabal, the Speaker of Iran's parliament and the chief negotiator with the U.S., said that Iran had disrupted the equation of a ceasefire on paper and its repeated violations in the field. The authorities reported no casualties in Israel after the military said it had intercepted the Iranian attacks. The incoming fire set off an all-too-familiar cycle for Israelis, whose nation has been at war for most of the past 3 years, as residents dashed back and forth to bomb shelters. Schools were also canceled and businesses were closed. "We're in a never-ending loop of war," said Eugene Koval, 47, who works in hospitality in the port city of Haifa, Israel. "The only way out is through a political deal, but this government is incapable of getting on board with one." Jafar Miadfer, the chief of Iran's emergency medical services, said that 14 people had been injured by Israeli attacks in Mashahar, an industrial area that is home to Iran's largest petrochemical complex. "A 15th person was injured in Tehran," Mr. Miadfar said in a statement carried by Iran's state broadcaster, IRIB. The kindling for the sudden flare-up was in Lebanon, where fighting between Hezbollah and Israel has raged, complicating Mr. Trump's push for a peace agreement with Iran. Iranian and American officials have been negotiating for months through regional intermediaries, but they have been unable to agree on a deal that would end Iran's effective blockade on commercial ships in the Strait of Hormuz, a critical transit route for crude oil and natural gas, and restrain the country's nuclear program. Prime Minister Shehbaz Sharif of Pakistan, who has been helping to mediate talks between Iran and the U.S., said the latest violence only underscored the fragility of the truce and the need for a durable peace deal, especially when the final objective is just about to be achieved. "We sincerely urge all sides to exercise restraint and give peace a little more chance," Mr. Sharif wrote on social media. Iran has insisted that any peace deal must apply to Lebanon, a condition that Mr. Netanyahu has firmly rejected. In his video statement to Israelis on Monday, Mr. Netanyahu said he had made clear to Mr. Trump that Israel had the full right to self-defense and we are exercising it as required. "I'm saying this to you just as I've said so with appreciation and respect in my good conversation with my friend President Trump," Mr. Netanyahu said. Israeli leaders believe Iran is trying to carve out a zone of immunity for Hezbollah to operate in Lebanon, which would erode Iran's regional position, said Aaron David Miller, a former State Department official and Middle East expert. Lebanon's government has been negotiating with Israel, but it has no direct control over Hezbollah and has been unable to disarm the group despite Western pressure to do so. Lebanese leaders have criticized Hezbollah for dragging the country into a devastating war with Israel at what they say is Iran's behest. The Houthis, an Iranian-backed group in Yemen, also fired a ballistic missile at central Israel on Monday and announced a naval blockade against Israel in the Red Sea, although it was unclear what that threat would mean in practice. In 2023, Houthi attacks in the Red Sea snarled global shipping and prompted a U.S.-led bombing campaign. Although Iran warned that it would resume strikes if Israel did not stop its attacks in southern Lebanon, Israel's defense minister, Israel Katz, said that Israel would continue striking Hezbollah in Lebanon. Any Iranian attempt to tie Lebanon and Iran and attack Israel will be answered forcibly, as it was yesterday, Mr. Katz said in a statement on Monday. Analysts at Israeli and Iranian leaders have both drawn a hard red line through Beirut, precipitating the latest escalation and threatening to return the countries to a wider war. Recent evidence suggests neither is willing to compromise, said Lina Khatib, an associate fellow at Chatham House, a research institute in London.

The 15-hour fight with Iran showed the bind Israel is in. As it braces for a possible UN-Iranian peace deal, Israel now knows that if it responds forcefully to attacks by Hezbollah, Iran may strike Israel with missiles. By David Helfinger. For Prime Minister Benjamin Netanyahu of Israel, the resumption of fighting with Iran on Sunday may have shown his supporters, at least momentarily, that he still was capable of standing up to President Trump. But the halt to the fighting on Monday after less than 15 hours left Israel and its embattled leader in a bind and appearing as beholden to Mr. Trump as ever. If Mr. Netanyahu had hopes of undermining the peace talks that Mr. Trump has been pursuing with Iran, the president's pressure on both sides to stop the airstrikes and Israel's abandonment of preparations for another attack on Monday showed this had failed. The burst of warfare may have also altered how the warring parties weigh and respond to each other, to each new set of attacks, and not in a way that is advantageous for Israel. Israel now understands that Iran can have its proxy army in Lebanon, Hezbollah, attack civilians in northern Israel, that Israeli counter-strikes at Hezbollah may prompt Iran to launch missiles at Israel, and Mr. Trump may prevent Israel from hitting back at Iran too hard or for too long. This was a major change, said Raz Zimt, director of the Iran program at the Institute for National Security Studies at Tel Aviv. He said it showed that Iran's hardline government was full of confidence and had concluded that President Trump doesn't want to go back to war, so they can take some risks to make sure this linkage of developments in Iran and Lebanon is maintained. The latest round of violence erupted days after a new ceasefire was reached in Washington between Israel and Lebanon. Hezbollah rejected the agreement, and Israel threatened to retaliate in Beirut if Hezbollah attacked Israeli territory again. When Hezbollah did so, firing rockets at Israel on Monday, Mr. Netanyahu ordered a strike on the Dahiya, a Hezbollah stronghold on the southern outskirts of Beirut. Hours later, Iran responded by firing the first of around 30 missiles at Israel. And on Monday, Iran's ally in Yemen, the Houthis, fired one missile into Israel and threatened to attack Israel and Israeli-affiliated ships transiting the Red Sea. Danny Citronowitz, a retired Israeli military intelligence officer who specializes in Iran, said that Iran and Israel were both trying to impose their own equation on the battlefield. Israel is saying that any attack on our cities and border communities will be a reason to attack in the Dahiya, Mr. Citroenowitz said. For Hezbollah, that's not the case. Hezbollah says the Dahiya is for Tel Aviv and your northern villages are for our southern villages. In a recorded video message early Monday evening, Mr. Netanyahu said that the new Iranian and Hezbollah equation was unbearable and unacceptable to me. I insist on our right to act against our enemies, he said. Israel's airstrikes on Sunday and Monday gave Mr. Netanyahu at least one useful talking point. They showed his restive political base that he was willing to stand up to Mr. Trump, who had scolded Israel for bombing the Dahiya, and then argued that Israel should exercise restraint against Iran. Showing spine against Mr. Trump was meaningful to Mr. Netanyahu, who is trailing in the polls heading into a difficult re-election fight. Just a week ago, Mr. Trump had humiliated him in an angry, profanity-laced phone call in which the president later confirmed he had called Mr. Netanyahu crazy. On Monday, however, Mr. Netanyahu was reduced again to rooting for Mr. Trump to somehow deliver in peace talks what Israeli analysts say appears increasingly hard to imagine, a deal with Iran that would definitively prevent the Islamic Republic from developing a nuclear weapon.
Many Israelis fear that an eventual deal between the U.S. and Iran might be far less than ironclad in determining Iran's nuclear program, while significantly reviving its economy, and with that, its ability to exert influence in the region and threaten Israel. Some analysts speculated that Mr. Netanyahu might have believed that renewed fighting with Iran would escalate fast enough and violently enough to disrupt those talks. Instead, a Monday social media post from Mr. Trump demanding that Israel and Iran immediately stop shooting, that a request made in a phone call with Mr. Netanyahu, appeared to bring the fighting to a quick end. Unfortunately, it's obvious that Trump strategically has an interest to reach an agreement, Mr. Citrinowicz said. That underscored what has continued to vex many Israelis since Mr. Netanyahu led Israel into war with Iran alongside the United States back in February. Certainly, it had a lot of advantages because it enabled Israel to enjoy the military might of the United States, Mr. Zimit said. But the very, very significant disadvantage was that it was clear from the beginning that any decision of when and how to end this war rests with President Trump. And so long as President Trump doesn't want to resume hostilities with Iran, Israel can really do nothing. How the drive to find a conspiracy against Trump rocked the Justice Department. The push to investigate what the president's allies saw as a deep state cabal intent on taking him down set off cascading crises, ended careers, and undercut the department's credibility with judges. By Devlin Barrett. It was an investigation long sought by Kash Patel, the FBI director, and it was announced not in court papers, but through a haze of cigar smoke on Joe Rogan's podcast in early June of last year. Mr. Patel's prized criminal inquiry, known as the Grand Conspiracy Case, sought to tie together actions by a group of people that President Trump blamed for various investigations into him, going back to the examination of possible ties between his 2016 campaign and Russia, and extending it to events surrounding the 2020 election and the criminal prosecutions of Mr. Trump in 2023 and 2024. In the view of Mr. Trump and his supporters, there was a deep state cabal that had sought across multiple administrations and agencies to bring him down. Mr. Patel told Mr. Rogan he had found a secret room of evidence inside FBI headquarters, confirming his long-held suspicions. "You know how I caught these guys?" Mr. Patel asked. "Because these guys were so arrogant. They would write everything down, and I found the documents." To Mr. Patel, those documents found in government burn bags and large brown paper bags with red and white stripes used to store papers designated for destruction justified a sweeping investigation of former officials. To the former officials and the career investigators who looked at the evidence, the papers in the burn bags were nothing like a smoking gun. The administration's efforts to find prosecutors willing to pursue such theories became a defining feature of the Trump administration's politicization of the Justice Department and the internal resistance to it. New details of how that period unfolded show how Mr. Patel's drive to target critics of the president set off cascading crises with U.S. attorneys' offices, derailed distinguished careers, and undercut the Justice Department's credibility with judges. This account is based on interviews with multiple people with knowledge of the effort, all of whom requested anonymity because they were not authorized to speak publicly. Asked for comment on this account in the roles of Mr. Patel and other officials, a Justice Department spokeswoman, Emily Covington, said the department enforces federal law fairly, consistently, and without regard to politics, adding that all investigative and prosecutorial decisions
are grounded in evidence and the law. On July 14, barely a month after Mr. Patel told millions of podcast listeners about a supposed vault of dirty secrets, Todd Gilbert became the interim U.S. attorney for the Western District of Virginia. Hours after he was sworn in, Mr. Gilbert got a phone call from Mr. Patel that would wreck his new job. And his first day, when most employees are still getting their work email set up, the new U.S. attorney was told by Mr. Patel to pursue the grand conspiracy. Mr. Patel instructed him to investigate how classified documents had been placed inside the burn bags found inside room 9582 of FBI headquarters. Some of the documents related to events from 2016 and 2017 that Mr. Patel wanted examined, specifically the actions of James B. Comey, who was the FBI director at the time, and John O. Brennan, who had been the CIA director. Mr. Patel wanted both men investigated for lying to Congress and suggested that the documents supported charging them. His call to Mr. Gilbert was unusual. FBI directors do not typically assign U.S. attorneys to open cases. Such a directive, particularly for high-profile investigations, would normally come from Justice Department headquarters. And investigations that involved purported lies to Congress were assigned to prosecutors in Washington, not in Roanoke, Virginia. It was also strange to give such a weighty assignment to a U.S. attorney with little authority to question orders because he was still awaiting confirmation by the Senate. After this article was published online, an FBI spokesman, Ben Williamson, disputed that Mr. Patel had assigned the case involving Mr. Comey to Mr. Gilbert. But the administration had good reason to think of Mr. Gilbert as a loyal and willing hunter. A lifelong Republican with strong ties to Virginia's GOP leaders, he'd given up a powerful position in the state legislature to become the U.S. attorney. The premise of the grand conspiracy was that Mr. Comey and his allies had concocted the FBI's investigation of Russian interference in the 2016 presidential contest to damage Mr. Trump, and that conspiracy extended into the 2020 election and the 2022 appointment of Jack Smith as special counsel to investigate him. To Mr. Patel, the case consolidated years of his complaints and accusations about Democrats and national security officials. To many career Justice Department veterans, the case looked more like Frankenstein's monster, a motley assortment of long-dead investigations that were now supposed to be stitched together and brought to life. From the start, FBI leadership wanted near-daily updates on the case, a level of attention usually reserved for national crises. The Virginia prosecutors were confused why the case received so much interest from Mr. Patel and so little from their actual boss, the Deputy Attorney General Todd Blanche, who had been Mr. Trump's personal lawyer. Mr. Gilbert tried repeatedly to get advice and instruction from Mr. Blanche, even driving to Washington unannounced to try to speak to him. Instead, one of Mr. Blanche's deputies, Akash Singh, urged Mr. Gilbert to pursue the case aggressively. But Mr. Singh did not address many of Mr. Gilbert's legal and factual questions. One senior Justice Department official said Mr. Gilbert and Mr. Blanche eventually did speak about the case. Mr. Gilbert's team decided that the law gave his office jurisdiction over only one of the issues Mr. Patel had directed him to investigate, whether the documents in the burn bags had been mishandled as part of a criminal scheme to hide them. The other two prongs he was assigned, whether Mr. Comey had lied in congressional testimony in 2020 about leaks and Russia-related intelligence, and whether Mr. Brennan had lied to Congress about a 2017 intelligence assessment of Russian election interference that referenced a dossier compiled by a former British spy, had no legitimate venue in Western Virginia, they concluded. Mr. Gilbert
angered the administration by resisting pressure to impanel a grand jury to investigate the burn bag case, since he and his team did not believe there was yet a sufficient factual basis for that step. A related disagreement over personnel assignments in his office also hurt his standing. In mid-August, Sergio Gore, a powerful White House official, called Glenn Youngkin, then Virginia's Republican governor, and told him that Mr. Gilbert was going to be fired and that the governor should not try to stop it. Mr. Gilbert lasted just 37 days as a U.S. attorney. After his departure, prosecutors in his office wrote a lengthy legal analysis called a declination memo, detailing why no criminal charges were warranted in the burn bag case. The senior FBI agent on the investigation endorsed the memo's conclusions. At that point, a number of current and former law enforcement officials concluded that the administration had embarked on a new kind of fishing expedition, not for dirt on the people they did not like, but to find a prosecutor willing to file charges based on the threadbare evidence they already had. Resistance by officials in Western Virginia did not stop the pressure campaign from senior administration officials. Instead, that pressure simply migrated across the state to the federal prosecutor's office in Alexandria, Virginia. Mr. Trump's pick to lead that office, Eric Siebert, was an experienced lawman, and unlike Mr. Gilbert, he had allies among the Justice Department leaders. Mr. Siebert's law enforcement career began as a D.C. police officer, and he heartily embraced Mr. Trump's agenda. But in the summer of 2025, Mr. Siebert suddenly found himself on thin ice, having inherited not just the Comey case, but a separate investigation of Letitia James, the New York Attorney General who successfully sued Mr. Trump over his business accounting. Bill Pulte, the head of the Federal Housing Finance Agency, had made a criminal referral to the Justice Department against Ms. James in April of 2025, accusing her of having falsified information in mortgage paperwork to get a more favorable interest rate. Mr. Pulte leveled a similar allegation against Senator Adam B. Schiff, the California Democrat who, while in the House, had led impeachment proceedings against Mr. Trump. Mr. Pulte suggested that Mr. Schiff had claimed two different places as his primary residence. In July, Mr. Blanche summoned FBI agents, Virginia prosecutors, and senior FHFA officials to a meeting at the Justice Department to talk about the James investigation. The meeting began with a detailed presentation from FBI agents emphasizing the lack of evidence of criminality surrounding Ms. James' mortgages. Then Mr. Blanche declared that the evidence simply did not support a criminal case against Ms. James for either property. When Mr. Pulte's aides tried to argue or interject, Mr. Blanche shot them down. The agents and prosecutors on the case were encouraged to see the Deputy Attorney General back them up. Their optimism, however, was short-lived. Within days of the meeting, law enforcement officials were told that the White House still wanted to see Ms. James charged. One senior Justice Department official, who was not authorized to speak publicly, disputed that characterization of the meeting as inaccurate and oversimplified, saying that investigators still wanted to pursue the case against Ms. James. The administration was not giving up on the Comey investigation either. Mr. Siebert had been handed the case in mid-August, after the federal prosecutors in Western Virginia successfully argued that they did not have jurisdiction. It was the second time in months that Mr. Siebert and his team were pressured by superiors to investigate Mr. Comey. In May, deputies to Mr. Blanche had pushed Virginia prosecutors to open a criminal investigation of the former FBI director for posting a photo on Instagram of seashells arranged on a beach to read 8647. The slang reference 86, meaning get rid of, in this case, the 47th president. Mr. Trump and his supporters called the message a criminal threat of violence. Mr. Comey denied that that was his intent, saying he knew it as a restaurant term for nixing items on a menu
or removing an unruly patron. The morning after Mr. Comey's post, Mr. Blanch's deputies told prosecutors at Mr. Siebert's office to investigate the seashells. Secret Service agents tracked Mr. Comey and his wife as they traveled from the North Carolina seashore to their home in Virginia, a level of surveillance that some agents said they felt was overkill. Mr. Comey quickly agreed to sit down with Secret Service agents for an interview. And he insisted again that he had no intention whatsoever of threatening Mr. Trump. Given Mr. Comey's cooperation and statement, Secret Service investigators concluded there was no point in opening a full investigation. Mr. Blanch's deputies disagreed and pressed both the Secret Service and the FBI to pursue the case. The Secret Service is part of the Department of Homeland Security and therefore did not report to Mr. Blanch. Their agents refused to pursue the case, a decision that made it easier for the FBI and prosecutors in Virginia also to say no. The seashell case revealed just how badly the administration officials wanted to arrest Mr. Comey. That June, Mr. Trump had declared himself the hunter, and federal law enforcement officials came to believe that Mr. Comey was the president's most sought-after prey. Just 2 months later, Mr. Siebert was again pressed to go after him, this time over his statements to Congress on September 30, 2020, the investigation initially given to Mr. Gilbert. Mr. Siebert was under the gun. Since the five-year statute of limitations gave him less than 2 months to investigate and indict a former FBI director. Through deputies, Mr. Blanch pressured the Virginia prosecutors to be tough and see the Comey case through. Personally, though, Mr. Blanch kept a certain distance from the conversations, relying on aides to relay his wishes. Three Blanch deputies, Mr. Singh, Christopher James, DeLawrence, and Diego Pestana, were most involved in the discussions about the Comey case. The senior Justice Department official insisted the case against Mr. Comey was strong and denied that Mr. Blanch's office pressured career prosecutors to file criminal charges. When Virginia prosecutors outlined the ways in which the evidence was weak, Mr. Pestana suggested the prosecutors were weak, a particularly galling critique to the prosecutor given that Mr. Pestana had never worked as a prosecutor. Inside the Justice Department, experienced lawyers chafed at being hectored by the Deputy Attorney General's younger, greener aides, who often came across as cocky and uninformed. Behind their back, some career lawyers referred to them as Blanch's bros. The pressure from Mr. Blanch's office to indict Mr. Comey intensified in early September. FBI officials were told to draft a criminal complaint against Mr. Comey, while prosecutors were told to draft an indictment. One senior department official denied prosecutors were pressured to bring charges and also insisted the case against Mr. Comey was strong. On the weekend of September 13, 2025, Mr. Patel told officials that Mr. Comey would be charged in 3 days. When no charges were produced in that window, it seemed that his big talk had served only to ratchet up the pressure on Mr. Siebert to deliver. Mr. Siebert would happily have charged Mr. Comey with crimes if he thought the evidence warranted it, but he felt it was not even a close call, according to colleagues. On Thursday, September 18th, Mr. Singh called Mr. Siebert to warn him that the president planned to fire him, and the hammer fell 1 day later. In a social media post that was written as if it was a private message to Attorney General Pam Bondi, the president expressed outrage that Mr. Comey, Ms. James, and Mr. Schiff hadn't been charged with any crimes. "We can't delay any longer. It's killing our reputation and credibility," he wrote, adding, "Justice must be served now," with 3 exclamation points. Mr. Trump then picked Lindsey Halligan, a White House aide with no prosecutorial experience,
to replace Mr. Siebert. She quickly secured indictments of Mr. Comey and Ms. James, though those cases were dismissed by a judge who found Ms. Halligan's appointment was unlawful. The spree of firings and indictments showed just how much control Mr. Trump had over basic Justice Department functions long considered off-limits to the White House. Mr. Blanche had pushed for the Comey indictment and fought against the James indictment, but in the end it did not much matter because prosecutorial discretion was superseded by presidential directive. The president's fishing expedition for this kind of prosecutor continued. The grand conspiracy case was transferred to the U.S. attorney in Miami, Jason Redding Quinones. In April, prosecutors in North Carolina indicted Mr. Comey over the 8647 photo. Mr. Blanche, by then the acting attorney general, declared the C-cell charges were the product of work by career agents prosecutors. He never mentioned that other career prosecutors and agents had previously rejected the case. A miraculous transformation, how Kim Jong-un fortified North Korea. He used the pandemic to ruthlessly tighten his grip on the country. Then he energized its economy by leveraging Russia's war in Ukraine. By Cho Sang-hoon. During the pandemic, the North Korean leader Kim Jong-un, who had long billed himself as invincible, made a stunning teary-eyed apology on national television. "I am really sorry," he said, as the coronavirus coupled with food shortages and international sanctions was ravaging his country. "My efforts and sincerity have not been sufficient enough to rid our people of the difficulties in their life." But while ordinary North Koreans were suffering, Mr. Kim, 42, sees the crisis as a unique opportunity. Now he is brimming with confidence. He is recognized at home and abroad as North Korea's most powerful leader to date, surpassing even his grandfather, the country's founder, because he has achieved the status of a de facto nuclear power. He started during the pandemic by shutting down the border with China, issuing shoot-to-kill orders to stop North Koreans fleeing across the boundary. He clamped down on trade and smuggling across the border, forcing his people to rely less on imports and produce more goods domestically. His campaign also targeted the informal markets where many had eked out a living, trading Chinese goods and foreign entertainment smuggled in on thumb drives ever since the devastating famine of the 1990s. By dismantling these underground markets, Mr. Kim strengthened the regime's monopoly over the economy and ideology. Enforcement was brutal. Those caught distributing K-pop or K-dramas were publicly executed. At the same time, he flouted international sanctions to steadily expand his nuclear arsenal. North Korea built a new generation of missiles capable of striking its nearest adversaries, South Korea and Japan, with nuclear warheads. It is also developing the means to target the American mainland through nuclear-powered submarines and intercontinental ballistic missile technology. Mr. Kim also seized an unexpected opening abroad. As Russia struggled in its war against Ukraine, he gave it weapons and troops. Moscow reciprocated with weapons technology to help modernize North Korea's air defenses and other vulnerable parts of its military, along with badly needed food, oil, and even tourists. The two nations signed a mutual defense and cooperation treaty, easing Pyongyang's economic isolation and lifting its international status. Since then, he has rebuffed any idea of renewing talks with President Trump or reconciling with South Korea, and his tilt toward Russia has prodded China to warm up to North Korea, a neighbor that Beijing views as hard to manage, but whose hostility toward Washington gives it diplomatic leverage.
China's top leader, Xi Jinping, arrived in North Korea on Monday for a two-day state visit, his first in 7 years. He is expected to underscore China's indispensable position as North Korea's dominant trading partner. The countries are already expanding trade again, resuming train service and adding more flights between Beijing and Pyongyang. They are close to completing a new modern road bridge across the Yalu River border, which is expected to facilitate bilateral exchanges, including an influx of Chinese tourists and aid. Poverty endures outside Pyongyang, yet analysts say the recent developments have given the government confidence and the public some hope. At his Workers' Party Congress earlier this year, Mr. Kim triumphantly declared that North Korea was in a glorious and more prosperous new era, a far cry from his weeping apology in 2020. People can now hope to have both sweets and bullets, the party said, referring to its policy of seeking both economic recovery and military prowess. To uncover how Mr. Kim pulled off this transformation, the New York Times spoke with more than a dozen post-pandemic defectors, interviewed experts with inside connections, and scrutinized state media and leaked regime documents. Jiro Ishimaro, the chief editor of the Japan-based Asia Press International, which has clandestine correspondents inside North Korea, said, in the past few years, Kim Jong-un has traveled from hell to heaven. North Korea claims that it defeated COVID without vaccines, losing only a few dozen people. But as the virus spread, Kim Il-hyuk saw people die in unusual numbers in his neighborhood in Hwanghae province, a breadbasket region. The authorities were siphoning rice from the region to feed the elites in Pyongyang and the military, he said. There were no COVID tests available, so it was hard to tell whether they died of hunger or of the virus. Those who fell sick did not report it to the authorities for fear of being quarantined without food. Lacking medication, they resorted to folk remedies, such as drinking tree bark juice that often worsened their condition. Families didn't have money for coffins, said Mr. Kim, 36, who fled to South Korea by boat with 8 relatives in 2023. Some were not even strong enough to dig a hole. Kim Yu-mi, his sister-in-law, made the two-hour escape with him. She said her hometown on the southwestern coast of North Korea was so close to South Korea that in clear weather she could see shiny passenger jets flying in and out of South's Incheon International Airport. Those planes symbolize freedom for our children, Ms. Kim said. When a North Korean patrol ship detected our boat fleeing to the south and chased, we threw everything we had overboard to help it gain speed. The family's escape represented the threat the outside world, especially South Korea, posed to the regime. North Koreans' trust in the government has been waning since the 1990s famine, according to defectors. As the government's ration system collapsed, North Koreans learned to fend for themselves through informal markets where they traded goods, including those smuggled from China. The markets also became a breeding ground for corruption as officials collected kickbacks from tradespeople. With those goods came memory sticks containing South Korean shows, including Crash Landing on You, in which a paragliding mishap takes a South Korean heiress into North Korea and into the arms of a People's Army officer. North Koreans consume them with a vengeance, behind closed doors and under blankets, for fear of the secret police who routinely monitored neighborhoods, Mr. Kim said. In 2010, Ms. Kim's coastal town was caught in an artillery duel between the two Koreas. Residents rushed to take down portraits of state leaders to protect the images, a sign of their devotion and loyalty. By 2023, Ms. Kim said, about 8 out of 10 people in her neighborhood were watching South Korean shows,
a sign of how much had changed. Loyal to the party was no longer as important as making money, she said. This shift alarmed Pyongyang. Kim Jong-un was increasingly worried about non-socialist content corrupting young North Koreans, likening it to a vicious cancer. His regime called those who exposed themselves to outside influence treasonous and called for striking them mercilessly, according to a classified document dated June 24 that was obtained by the Human Rights Foundation, a New York-based nonprofit. The Times has also viewed similar internal documents smuggled out of North Korea. For Mr. Kim, the threat posed by the freedom of information was deeply personal. His crackdown, analysts say, was driven in part by a desire to suppress knowledge of his lineage. His mother, Ko Yong-hui, was born in Japan, according to outside historians, that made her of an inferior class in North Korea, a country built on deep hatred for Japan after decades of colonial rule. His father apparently never introduced Ms. Ko and their son to Mr. Kim's grandfather, Kim Il-sung, defectors have said. The boy was sent to spend part of his adolescence in Switzerland. The background of Mr. Kim's mother, long suppressed inside North Korea, became a centerpiece of propaganda for South Korean activists in recent years. They flew leaflets by balloons with this information into North Korea, which helped set off Mr. Kim's sweeping crackdown on outside information. He was a child hidden from his grandfather, exiled overseas, and brought back home after the grandfather's death, said Kim Kang, a North Korean diplomat in Russia, who defected to South Korea. Before she died in 2004, Ms. Ko helped ensure that Kim Jong-il chose their son as heir. Still, Mr. Kim's complex was that of the son of a royal concubine, said Kwak Gilsup, a North Korea expert at the Seoul-based One Korea Center. When his father was alive, he struggled to win his favor, Mr. Kwak said. After he took power, he was driven to prove different and better than his father. When he succeeded his father in 2011, Mr. Kim promised North Koreans that they would no longer have to tighten their belt. He cast himself as a people-first leader, surveying floodwaters by speedboat, visiting victims in temporary shelters, and cradling babies in his lap. But his expensive pursuit of nuclear weapons and his own extravagant lifestyle jarred with the reality of regular citizens. While humanitarian agencies reported widespread malnourishment in the country, Mr. Kim's waistline ballooned, his weight raising questions about his health, inheriting his father's love for whining and dining. He gorged on Wagyu steak, Toro tuna, shark fin soup, Swiss cheese, lobster, caviar, and foie gras. According to chefs familiar with his dining habits, he guzzled Bordeaux wine and crystal champagne. Defectors said the capital, Pyongyang, often didn't have enough electricity to run elevators, but Mr. Kim spent millions of dollars to smuggle a fleet of Mercedes and other luxury cars for personal use. Orlov trotters from Russia for his private horse riding tracks, and dolphins for a nude dolphinarium. 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